0: bring out the Branston. Because the crisp vegetables and the one and only tangy sauce in Branston pickle bring out the best in your food.
1: You know, cats have minds of their own. That's why we love them. They really do know what they like. Tibby.
2: 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And Tabby, she's happier than ever. She likes both the Kitty Cat dinners.
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4: If you're paying this kind of money for a car, you'd want it to have a touch of style, legroom, four doors, and all that. And if this is what you had in mind, you don't even have to pay that kind of money for the new Skoda Super Estel. Skoda's new Super Estel puts a man in the street
5: and his dog
4: on the road.
6: You know, some marmalades get some of their tang from added flavoring. While Robertson's Golden Shred gets all of its tang from Seville oranges. What would you rather have for breakfast?

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1: And now Superman, valiant fighter for truth and justice, champion of the weak and the oppressed, who walks about among human beings disguised as mild Clark Kent, news reporter for the Daily Planet. When we last saw him, Superman was in the wilds of Ellesmere Land with Captain Ike Walters, navigator and sled driver, searching for the famous explorer Alonzo Cragg, missing 3 years, and also for Professor Peters and Ray Martin of the Daily Planet. Our story continues today. Several hours have gone by. It is morning, and a thin northern sunlight streams in through the igloo's opening. Kent and Walters are still discussing the mysterious object found by Kent the night before.
5: Listen. Let me see that diary you found here in the igloo. My gosh, Kent. You really think it's Martin's?
6: Positive. I'd know Ray's writing anywhere.
5: And you say it was buried under the ice.
6: Yeah, the Indians got almost everything else, but they didn't get this. There isn't a doubt of it, Walters.
5: Sure seems not.
6: Those devils did to Peters and Martin just what they tried to do to us. And Martin writes it all down. Listen to this on the last page. Here. Can't write much more. They are closing in. We'll try to hide the diary. I'm convinced Cragg is still alive. And there it stops.
5: Then the Indians came.
6: Right. The Indians came. And we may never know what happened next. But I don't understand it, Walters. Listen. I'm going outside. I'll feed the dogs and unpack the sled.
5: I'm coming, too. Give me a hand up, Kent.
6: Oh, now you stay where you are, Walters. It was a nasty clip on the head you got.
5: Oh, I'm all right.
6: Say, look where we got to last night. We're right on the edge of a coastline. Look, will you? There's open water out there. And what's that thing? Walters, look.
5: I see it, Kent. Coming right down the street. It's a native kayak. Eskimo canoe.
6: Well, I wonder what he's after.
5: He's a scout. Look at him drive that kayak. Say, I reckon he don't see them walruses. He better watch out.
6: Quick. I'll go down one side of that little point. You go the other. We'll catch him and make him talk.
5: Oh, Kent, I'm sorry. I can't make it.
6: What?
5: I reckon I'm just about all in, Kent.
6: Oh, he just fainted. He'll be all right.
7: And is that a bit of luck? Superman can do so much better than Clark Kent. And with Walters out of the way, who'll be the wiser? Off we go. Down to that point. He can't see me now, but I'll be able to see him and jump out at him when he comes by. This'll do it. Now then. Oh, he's certainly traveling. Must be out for exercise. And he doesn't see those walruses. Oh, what's the matter with him? He's heading right past them. By the fool! Oh, that old bull's getting ready to charge. He's after the kayak. Oh, he's got him. I think it's time Superman took a hand in this. Up we go. Up, up! Faster, faster! Certainly going to be close. Got to hurry. He's closing in. Paddle, you fool! Now then, down, down. Oh, he's got the kayak. He's upset it. Down, faster! No, you don't. I want this man myself. Get away from here. Go on, beat it. I have to get this man before he drowns. Head down in that kayak right now. Come on, I said, get out. All right, if you won't leave, I will. Got to pick this fellow up and take him ashore. Now then, got him loose. Turn him over. Oh, great heavens. It's not an Indian at all. What? Professor Peters, and he's half drowned. Well, I got Peters and Walters on my hands now. Up we go. Back to the hut. Up. Up and away.
6: All right, Professor. How's it going now?
8: Mr. Kent, I can't thank you enough. That bull walrus.
5: They're killers, too, them bulls. Say, do you mind telling us what in thunderation you were doing paddling that kayak?
8: Doing? When?
5: Just now, when we looked. You were fanning down that strait like the devil was after you.
8: My dear Captain Walters, the devil was after me. The devil chief of the Cunalaka Indians.
6: What? He's coming this way? The old medicine man? Professor, you've actually seen him?
8: Yes, Kent, I've seen him. The chief who never dies. When I last saw him, he was preparing a tribal sacrifice.
2: What? A sacrifice?
8: It's just so, Captain. One in which poor Ray Martin and I were to be the central figures.
2: Peters, what are they going to do?
8: Oh, my dear fellow, it's much better not to ask.
6: Do you know?
8: Yes, I have seen the preparations. Just before I escaped. It was one or the other of us, Kent. Martin is sick. I went for help.
6: What's that? Martin sick?
2: Peters, that sacrifice. When are they going to do it?
8: I think I heard them say noon.
6: Noon? Walters, you've got the watch. What time is it now?
2: Kent, you can't do anything. The professor and me can't walk. And anyway...
6: Oh, what time is it, man?
2: 11:30.
6: Professor, this Indian camp. Where is it? How far away?
8: Oh, Kent, you can't do it. It's horrible, but you can't.
6: All right. Where is it?
8: It's up the coastline. But it's 20 miles. You can't possibly get there.
2: Kent, what are you doing? Come back.
6: What do you think I'm doing? I'm going to get Ray Martin.
8: I know, but you can't.
2: Kent, you're out of your mind. One man against the tribe.
6: Well, maybe they haven't got guns.
8: I know they haven't, but you can't get there in time, Kent. You really, you can't do it.
6: Well, they may be late. May not start at noon. I'll take the dogs. You and Walters stay here in the hut. You said follow the coastline, eh? All right, so long.
8: Kent, wait a moment. You're mad,
2: Kent.
8: You can't possibly do it. Wait a minute.
7: Can't make it, eh? Well, we'll see if I can. Gotta take these dogs part of the way, just for the sake of appearances. After that, well, we'll see if Superman can't beat the clock. All right, come on your feet. Chico, Frisco, up. All right now, get it over. Out you go.

0: this is something like. About 50 times faster than dogs. Let's see now. Peter said 20 miles up the coast. Ought to be there. Huh. What's that? Smoke. That's it. That's the camp, all right. Got to hurry, hurry. See, they're all out there. Got some kind of an altar. Big stone. I'll circle over and see what they're up to. Oh, the devils. What are they up to? There's Martin, laid out on that stone. Who's that coming now? Good heavens. Peters was right. Now's the time, all right. Well, I'll frighten them first. And if that doesn't work, well, down we go. Down. Down. Sorry, boys. Afraid I've got to break up the party if you don't stand back with those clubs. Watch it, you. Oh, you would, eh? Well, let's see you stop this. That's all for you now. Can't stop any longer. Ray, are you all right? Ray. Oh, sick, he's almost dead. Ray, it's Clark Kent. You're saved. It's all right. Let me at those ropes. There we are. That does it. Up we go. And just in time. Up, up and away. Got to make time now. He's in a bad way. Got to get back to the sled and pack him in blankets. Faster. Faster. Even then, I don't know. Faster. There they are. Down. Down. Down. There we are. Now. That's it. Get him all covered up. Ray, are you all right? Ray, it's Clark Kent. Ray, don't you know me? It's Kent. Clark Kent.
1: Kent. Good old Kent. No, you're gone.
2: Ray, you bet I came. Oh, you'll be all right now. Everything's going to be all right.
1: No use. I'm going, Kent. Going fast.
2: No.
1: Listen.
2: Ray, no, you're not going.
1: Listen,
2: no.
1: Kent. Listen, please, Kent.
2: All right, Ray. What is it?
1: Map. Map, Kent. In the pocket. Map.
2: A map. All right. Forget the map, Ray.
1: No. No, Kent. Map. Shows way to the secret gallery.
2: What?
1: Gallery. Listen, Kent. Gallery where... Where treasure, Kent. Look up the north. Ice caves. Far down in ice.
2: Oh, Ray, never mind the treasure. Do you think we care about that?
1: Gold. No. Gold. Emeralds, Kent. Take map and find it. And that's not all. Look out, Kent. Careful, Craig.
2: What? Ray, what did you say?
1: Craig. Alonzo. Craig.
2: Ray. Ray, what about Craig? Where is he?
1: Get. Alonzo. Craig.
2: Yes?
1: Look out. Craig. Oh.
2: Ray. Ray Martin. Ray, what is it? Ray, what about Alonzo Craig?
0: No use. Whatever it was, we'll never know. Not now.
3: Alonzo Craig. What weird, unbelievable truth had Ray Martin discovered in his long dying watches at the Cunalaka Indian camp? And what of the map and the fabulous treasure of the North? Tune in next time and follow the story of Superman. And remember, be sure to tune in the next thrilling installment of the amazing transcription feature, Superman.
4: Up in the sky, look! It's a bird!
5: It's a plane!
4: It's Superman!
5: Superman is a copyrighted feature appearing in Action Comics magazine.

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0: It's for you. 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
3: 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Based on the memoirs of Lieutenant Colonel Oreste Pinto of the Allied Counterintelligence Service. This week's story is entitled Louise. Part of Colonel Pinto is played by Bernard Archwood.
4: The case of Louise Van Gieren was one of the most puzzling spy cases of the war. By the way, that's not her true name, and you'll understand why later. But the story is true. She was an astonishingly beautiful girl who had been a member of the Dutch resistance, and she'd been captured by the Gestapo. The story began at a German military court in Holland in the winter of 1940.
5: Fräulein van Gieren, these drawings of German airfields were found at the lodgings of the accused Jan Hornel. You are accused jointly with him, but it is said that you are in love with him, and it is the view of the court that you are shielding him.
6: I am not. There is no need to shield him. He is innocent. I made the drawings. I left them at his lodging that night.
5: The night he was arrested?
6: Yes.
5: That night you were also arrested?
6: Yes.
5: Fräulein, is it in your mind that if Hornung is found guilty of making these drawings, he will be executed? But if a girl is found guilty, she will be less severely treated. Is that in your mind?
6: That is not in my mind. I made the drawings. I left them at his lodgings. He knew nothing about them.
5: Why did you make these drawings?
6: Because I want the RAF to bomb your airfields. That's why.
7: Fräulein van Gieren, on your own admissions, this court has no alternative but to find you guilty of the charge. You have been warned that on this charge, no leniency can be shown to one person as against another. The sentence of this court

0: Louise Van Garen was taken to the condemned cell at Scheveningen Jail. The Nazis were reluctant in 1940 to execute a girl, but she refused to recant. After 6 weeks in the condemned cell, the sentence was commuted to 15 years forced labor, and she was sent to Germany in the custody of a Gestapo officer named La. La was a young officer, and perhaps he was influenced by her beauty.
1: Fräulein Luise, why don't you listen to me? I'm trying to advise you for your own good. Why won't you see sense? 15 years is a very long time.
2: I will see it through.
1: I'm advising you seriously, Fräulein. You may not see it through. Try to show some interest in National Socialism, and your life may be made tolerable, even comfortable. Ask for some books from the prison library. Read them. Try to show some interest. Otherwise, your life will be very difficult.
0: For the first 3 months in the forced labor camp, she was uncooperative. She also attempted sabotage, and she was severely punished. She was put to working with acids which burned her skin and affected her eyesight. She was only 19. It was then that she took Lars' advice and asked for books from the camp library. She studied National Socialism, and she discussed it with the prison staff. She was an intelligent girl. She impressed them. And when she'd been doing forced labor for only 2 years, it was decided that she was a convert, and she was returned to Holland and induced to attend the Zorgfleet, the German spy school, at The Hague. She proved to be one of their most brilliant students, but her conversion to National Socialism, even at this time, was the subject of disagreement between two leading German experts on security, Herr Schrader, responsible for the selection of students, and Herr Knoller, head of the German Espionage Bureau.
1: We assure Herr Knoller that we have screened her thoroughly, and we are satisfied that she is with us. She can be very useful to him.
3: I will take a report to him, but Herr Knoller is sure to ask of this change of heart of hers. Who benefits? And the answer will be that she does, and no one else. What was the sentence? 15 years?
1: That was 2 years ago. The commandant at the camp
3: believed that she was influenced by a reading of your books. And did you see her in court?
1: We have seen her since her imprisonment, which is more to the point. And Herr Schrader has seen her himself, and has signed this report.
3: Her record suggests that she is unreliable. She should be returned to the labor camp.
1: She should not. You will take this report to Herr Knolle.
3: Very well. I will take it to him.
0: The captured documents also showed that Herr Schrader was senior to Knolle, and the report was accepted. Louise continued her training as a spy and saboteur. 2 years later, after the fall of Rome, I came into the story, and the initial disagreement between the two leading German experts on security was repeated in my headquarters in London, when Allied intelligence also disagreed over the loyalties of Louise Van Garen.
4: Don't be quite honest with us, Colonel. We just occupied Rome, just got there, hardly had time to find a suitable headquarters, when she presented herself.
0: Was this on the first day?
4: Yes. She said she'd volunteered to work for the Germans and to be left behind in Rome as an agent. She'd brought her radio set with her. She handed it over and said she had no intention of working for the Germans. She also gave us her code books.
0: And then?
4: And then she offered to work for us.
0: This was her only radio set?
4: We thought of that. Yes. It wasn't in very good condition, but it was her only radio set. Well, we held her for interrogation. She answered all our questions quickly and, we thought, honestly. And during the interrogation, she offered to send false messages to the Germans.
0: To her own chief?
4: Yes. We accepted the offer, and over the next few weeks we gave her 5 false messages to send. We also put one of our experts on to listen. She sent 4 of the messages perfectly, but in one, she inserted the letter Z twice into the message.
0: And there's no doubt about this?
4: We have no doubts.
0: You think she was warning them?
4: Or telling them something. At first, she denied it. Then she said if she had made a mistake, it was a genuine mistake. She said it was the first time she'd used the set. She put up a good argument, but we're 99% convinced that she tried to be a double agent.
0: And that she's a German spy?
4: Yes. but we'd like you to interrogate her in her own language and make a report.
0: Hmm. Where is she?
4: We brought her over. She's in Holloway Prison.
0: Well, when can I see her?
4: Anytime you like. And be careful, Colonel. She's very charming. Quite a poppet. Well, it's over to you.
0: Oh, I'll see her tomorrow.
4: Right.
0: Good morning.
5: Good morning.
0: You are Louise Van Garen?
5: Yes.
0: Thank you, Matron. I've come to ask you some questions. Shall we sit down? I understand that you've been brought from Rome and that you're held here on suspicion of being a German spy.
5: Yes.
0: And I've been asked by the British authorities to interrogate you. Do you smoke?
5: No, thank you.
0: Can we begin with what happened in Rome?
5: Yes. It was on June 4th, the day the British entered Rome. I had been left behind as a German agent. I went immediately to the British and told them I had no intention of working for the Germans, that I had volunteered...
0: When did you make this decision to give yourself up? After you had been left behind?
5: It was never my intention to work for the Germans. I made up my mind in Holland on the day I was offered the mission.
0: Who was your chief in Rome?
5: Colonel Huffman.
0: What was his full name?
5: Karl. He was Lieutenant Colonel Karl Huffman.
0: And how long were you in Rome before the Germans withdrew?
5: 4 months.
0: When you presented yourself to the British, you offered to send false messages to the Germans, to Colonel Huffman.
5: Yes.
0: And what happened?
5: I was given 5 messages to send. I sent 3 messages under supervision of one instructor, who said I had sent them perfectly. The next 2 messages were under the supervision of another instructor, who said I put a code into the 4th message. It wasn't true.
0: You know that inserting a letter into a message is the accepted way of telling the receiver that you're under duress, that it's a false message.
5: Well, of course I do. I was trained at the Zorgfleet. But why should I do such a thing when I know that an expert is listening to me? The first 3 messages were sent perfectly. The supervisor said so. It was the new man who said I put a code in. And I sent the 5th perfectly. He didn't report on the 4th until I had sent the next message. If he suspected me, why did he let me send another message?
0: I don't know. Do you?
5: I told them that if he was right... then I had made a genuine mistake in that one message. I hadn't used the set before. Any operator will tell you that it takes practice to become familiar with the set.
0: But you can give us no proof that you'd never used that set before.
5: They had my codes. There is no such thing in them as this letter Z.
0: Well, how do we know that these were all your codes?
5: Well, if it's like that, what do I do?
0: It's a dangerous game, isn't it?
5: I know. I'd been charged as a spy before. I was sentenced to death. I'm not afraid of that.
0: Tell me, when you were tried by the Germans in 1940 and said that you'd made these sketches, had you made them?
5: No, my friend Jan made them. But it was no use. They didn't believe me. They shot Jan while I was in prison.
0: Were you in love with Jan?
5: Yes.
0: And they shot him. Then what caused your change of heart? Why did you begin to cooperate with the Germans?
5: I didn't cooperate. I have never had reason to like them. When I was in prison, my mother came each day in the winter to see me. They made her stand outside the prison all day in the snow, but she never saw me. And when they shot Jan, they sent me to a labor camp. When I was uncooperative, they punished me.
0: How uncooperative were you?
5: I helped a prisoner to escape. And once I damaged a large machine. After each punishment, I got a worse job. I finished up in a cellulose factory. It affected my eyes. My skin came off my hands. I had sores on my body. I'd only served 3 months, and I was sentenced to 15 years. I knew I wouldn't live for long in that factory, so I pretended to cooperate. I asked to read Mein Kampf. It was foolish stuff, but easy to follow. Soon I could argue about it better than some of the prison staff. I got a better job and I got better food. After a year of this, they thought I had repented and they said I could now be sent back to Holland.
0: But they sent you back to Holland to attend a spy school.
5: Yes, the Zorgfleet. It was one way to escape
0: Well, I can understand the staff of the labor camp being fooled by your pretense. But trained interrogators at a spy school are people of a different kind. We now have their reports on you. They were satisfied that you had accepted the Nazi principles. What proof can you offer that you had not?
5: There were two Dutch boys at the school. They were both good members of the resistance, who had also volunteered for the spy school under pretense of learning German methods. We started a cell inside the school. We pledged that we would always fight against the Germans, and that on the third Sunday after the liberation, we would meet in Bois-le-Duc and celebrate together.
0: Can you give me their names?
5: Dirk Waal and Jan Kramer. Both are from Amsterdam.
0: Thank you. What kind of training did you have at the Zorgried?
5: A radio course. Transmitting, coding, care of the set. Weapons training. Recognition of Allied units and material. How to be a German spy.
0: This trip to Rome was your first job?
5: Yes.
0: When did they send you to Rome?
5: In February, 2 months after I'd finished my training.
0: And what happened when you arrived? Did you work for Colonel Hoffman?
5: I was assigned to work under him. He arranged that I should live as a civilian. I was to settle in, make friends among the Italians, and to stay behind if Rome had to be evacuated. He found a villa for me and provided a staff.
0: In your statement to British intelligence in Rome, you told them of an affair with this Colonel Hoffman.
5: Yes.
0: Were you in love with him?
5: He was very kind to me. I liked him very much.
0: Were you in love with him?
5: I don't know. I really don't. It's possible. I know that I liked him very much.
0: Do you think that it is possible to hate the Germans and to fall in love with one of them?
5: It was one man. He was very kind to me. I don't know that I was in love with him.
0: Then do you think it's possible to hate the Germans, but to have an affair with one of them? He doesn't support the story that your one wish was to desert him and join the British. But the British were not far away.
5: I insisted on staying. It was my plan. And I went to the British as soon as they arrived.
0: You must have known that this affair would make you suspect to the British. Why did you confess it when you made your statement?
5: I told them the truth. Everything. There was nothing to hide.
0: Or was it because you knew that they'd find out? And your household staff had stayed behind. They knew. Some of your Italian friends must have known. It was only a matter of time. The Italians are considerable gossips.
5: I know they are gossips. So why would I stay behind if I intended to spy for the Germans?
0: In your statement to the British, you told of another affair with a German, an instructor at the spy school.
5: That was brief. That was nothing. It meant nothing at all.
0: Perhaps not. But again, it does little to convince us that you hated the Germans and wanted to be free of them. Or do you suggest that it was part of your effort to convince them that you were converted?
5: It had nothing to do with that. It was against all the rules. They were very strict at the Zorgried. For 2 years, I had to pretend to work with the Germans. It was not easy. Sometimes there was great stress. Perhaps one explains the other. I don't know. But I do not like the Germans.
0: You like Colonel Hoffman?
5: Yes.
0: The British believe that you warned him.
5: I have made a full statement.
0: I interrogated Louise van Geren for several hours, and then I determined to find the two resistance men whom she claimed to have known at the spy school. They had survived the war and were in Amsterdam. Remember her at the spy school? What was your opinion of her?
6: As a student?
0: No, as a patriot, as a loyal Dutchwoman.
6: Oh, she was genuine. We've no doubts of that, have we, Dad?
7: No, if she had not been loyal, she would have turned us in. We had formed a cell, and we met to talk about what we would do when the training was over.
0: How often did you meet?
7: Oh, often. Mostly at weapons training. Whenever we had the chance, we would stand aside and talk.
0: Did you know that she became friendly with one of the German instructors?
6: Yes.
0: And did you trust her after that?
7: It meant nothing.
6: Just one of those things.
0: You're satisfied it meant nothing.
6: If she had been against us, she could have turned us in. She knew why we were there.
0: Hmm. The three of you arranged to meet after the liberation.
7: Yes, on the third Sunday after the liberation. We were to meet at Bois-le-Duc and celebrate together.
0: I see. Thank you. The two resistance men, Jan Kramer and Dirk Waal, were convinced that she was a patriot. But they had not seen her since she left the spy school. British intelligence had good reason to doubt her loyalties, but they'd thrown the onus of proof onto me. I interrogated Louise 4 times, but she stuck to her story and to her arguments. And I decided to see the British intelligence officer again.
4: We're concerned, Colonel. We're prepared to believe that she was loyal, or intended to be loyal, until she reached Rome. But there's something about Rome. I saw it. Soft life, lots of sun, lots of fun. It's easy to be a rebel when things are tough. Not so easy when people are friendly and life is good. Rome's a city for beautiful women.
8: Hold it. 15 seconds from now, you'll see the picture he just took. 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With the Polaroid Land camera, you get bright, sharp pictures in 15 seconds. Snap, pull, peel. It's that easy. Is there any better way to get pictures of the family?
9: £31.5, £32, £33, £35, £40 and £10 is £50 and £50 is a pound. 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

0: Mm. Moffat, what's an 11-letter word for a person who writes obituaries?
1: I don't know, sir.
0: Necro something. Mm. Oh, well. Would you like to see the paper?
1: Oh, thanks very much. I say, Inspector.
0: Yes?
1: Could I have the manacle on my right hand? This one's getting awfully tired.
0: Yes, of course.
1: That's better. Oh, stiff.
0: Rub it and get the circulation back.
1: Look here. If you simply must keep me in irons, can't I have them on both hands? Must I be shackled to the seat?
0: Afraid so, sir. Would you mind moving down now?
1: All right.
0: Perhaps you'd rather sit on this side with your back to the engine?
1: No, thanks. It makes me deathly ill.
0: No? Your hand, please.
1: What time do we arrive in London?
0: Tomorrow morning, 5:20.
1: Frightful hour. How do you expect me to get any sleep with these things on?
0: Just have to do the best you can, sir. We had good reason to have this man shackled to the seat in our compartment. We were confident that he was one of five men who had carried out one of the boldest and most lucrative robberies in the history of London. £500,000 from Barton's Bank, Oxford Street. This had taken place 2 weeks ago, and the entire resources of Scotland Yard had been unable to uncover the slightest trace of clue or criminal, until an alert shopkeeper in Carlisle, some 300 miles to the northwest, identified the serial number of one of the missing £5 notes and held the passer of the bill until the police arrived. He refused to identify himself or state how he came into possession of the money. Moffat and I felt that this evidence was sufficient to warrant the return of our nameless prisoner to London and Scotland Yard.
2: Another station, sir? I thought this was a through train.
0: It is, Moffat. There shouldn't be any halts between Carlisle and Preston.
2: That's queer. We're slowing down, sir.
0: From the sound of that whistle, there may be something on the lines. Pop your head out and have a look.
2: Right, sir. Excuse me. Quite all right.
3: Station, that's certain, sir. There seem to be some lights up there.
2: Probably something on the crossover.
0: Let's go outside.
2: See? Those lights, sir.
0: Yes. Conductor.
4: Yes, sir?
0: What's up?
4: Sorry, sir. A lorry stalled on the crossover. Won't be a moment. Better stay aboard, sir.
0: Right you are. Come on, Moffat.
4: I wish you'd close that blinking door. It's cold.
0: I'm sorry, sir.
4: Just a moment.
0: What?
4: Don't close the door.
2: He's got a gun, sir.
0: Yes, sir. No.
5: Hello, chum.
2: No names.
5: Come on, we've got a car waiting.
4: Oh, I can't. They've got these bloody things on me.
5: You get them off quick.
0: I'm afraid not. What do you look like under your mask?
2: Stay where you are. Give me the key.
0: No fear. If you want it, you'll have to shoot.
2: Shoot him, Mother.
5: Shut up, blaster. For the last time, give me the key.
0: Sorry.
1: Give me the gun. I'll make him... No, there's no time. Come on, shoot them off. The link. Here.
5: There's no time for that either. It's your fault. We told you not to go to Carlisle.
1: But you can't let them take me.
5: I know. Sorry.
1: No! Oh, Roger!
2: Moffat,
1: no.
2: Stop him!
1: Pull the emergency cord, Moffat. I'm going after him.
0: I was not as fortunate as the man who had dropped from the train before me. I lost my balance and was a few seconds regaining my feet. I ran back down the railway lines. There was a shadow racing about 50 feet in front of me. A shadow that halted a hedgerow and then disappeared.
3: Let's go! Right! Come on, move!
0: Oh, blast!
3: Inspector!
0: Here, Moffat!
2: You all right, sir?
0: Why, Moffat?
6: Why is it that we can't carry guns and they can?
2: Oh, I don't know, sir. Tradition, I suppose. You're all right, sir.
6: No lights on her. I couldn't see the registration. Looked and sounded like a Vauxhall, though.
2: You better do something about your forehead, sir. It's bleeding.
6: Huh? Oh, later, Marvin. What about the prisoner? Is he dead?
2: Like a doornail, sir.
6: I find that neither amusing nor analogous, Muffet.
2: Oh, I'm sorry, sir.
6: Come along. We'll have a look at that ruddy lorry. It was a ramshackle 1926 Overland, bearing no registration at all. It had obviously been driven onto the lines and abandoned, headlamps switched on for the express purpose of halting our train. We returned to our carriage for the luggage, removed the manacles from our dead prisoner, and instructed the conductor to seal the compartment until the arrival of yard men in London. Then Moffat and I climbed into the cab of the old lorry and gingerly set out for the nearest village, which was Ambleside, about 18 miles away. I drove one of these things to Devonshire once on a lark. It was new then. It didn't sound any better than this.
2: This road doesn't help, sir.
6: You know, Moffat, this whole thing was very nicely planned and carried out.
2: Uh-huh. I'd say so, sir.
6: In spite of the fact that it failed. Or did it fail?
2: I don't follow you, sir.
6: Why didn't he blow the manacles of our prisoner with his gun?
2: He'd have had to have turned away from us to do it, sir.
6: And why didn't he shoot us first?
2: Not much time, sir, though. Train was moving.
6: No, I don't think so. At that range, shot, you're finished. Shot, I'm done. 2 or 3 seconds. Oh, no, he would have had time. Perhaps they wanted to kill him. They might have been taking him from the train to kill him, you know.
2: The one called Roger, sir. He said they told him not to go to Carlisle.
6: Yes, there are 2 points there. One, we know we're looking for a man named Roger. Number two, what we hoped would happen after the robbery may well have happened. There was already dissension among the quintet, thus one eliminated.
2: I'd say that was pretty important, sir.
6: Right you are. Now, another thing. We took our prisoner aboard the train 30 minutes before departure. They must have seen us enter the compartment. Between that time and the halting of the train, they accomplished quite a lot.
2: Yes, sir. Came here from Carlisle, got this lorry.
6: They knew where the train would stop. They knew where the road would parallel the lines. They knew a great deal, Muffin.
2: They must have been pretty familiar with these parts, sir. You think the Barton robbery could have been done by Carlisle people and not Londoners?
6: No, not necessarily Carlisle. Remember, the Vauxhall drove off in this direction toward Ambleside.
2: They've got a good start, sir. And we're not doing much better than 20.
6: Hello. What's that on the road ahead?
2: Looks like a man, sir. Staggering all over the place.
6: Yeah, he's awfully drunk or badly hurt, I'd say.
7: Oh, now I know I'm dead. Tis an angel in a bowler hat.
6: Yeah. Oh. Give him a hand, Muffet. Come along, sir. We'll drive you to the village and a doctor.
7: Oh, busted my brains, they did.
6: Who did, sir?
7: It was... hi, Molly.
6: I beg your pardon.
7: She's my lorry. You wouldn't be the beggars that bashed me brains in, only you was wearing masks before.
6: Masks? How many were there?
7: You ought to know. No, you ain't going to hit me again.
6: We're policemen from Scotland Yard in London.
7: That don't give you no right to kill a man and steal his molly.
6: We want to help you, sir. We're the police.
7: Oh, I'm saved.
6: Men that attacked you, how many were they?
7: Hundreds of them. Hundreds.
6: Yes. Did they have a car?
7: A huge black thing it were.
6: Could it have been a Vauxhall?
7: It might.
6: Did you notice a registration?
7: Nay, they ran me off the road and dragged me out and then killed me on the head.
6: From which direction did they come?
7: Well, Ambleside it was.
2: Those are the ones, sir.
6: Have you seen the car again, say, in the past quarter of an hour?
7: Oh, nay. But I just woke up.
6: I see. Would you direct us to the chief constable of the district, Mr.
7: Gullion. Jeremy Gullion, and I'll direct you. Mr. Bashford lives in Ambleside.
6: Very well, now get in, sir. We'll get you to a doctor.
7: Oh, no. Get away from that wheel. Jeremy Gullion allows nobody to drive Molly but himself.

0: she be, sir. The chief constable's house.
1: Thank you, Mr. Gallion. We'll want to see you again later.
0: You can find me. Everyone knows where I live.

0: Sir.
1: Yes, I see it.
0: Hot, sir. She's been on a fast run. She's big, too.
1: Black, and it's a Vauxhall.
0: But what's it doing in front of the chief constable's house?

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1: Now, the second act of Pursuit of the Masked Five.

0: Our pursuit had led us to Ambleside, in the heart of the Lake District in mountainous Westmoreland. It had also led us into an extremely delicate situation. We were almost certain that the Vauxhall car used by the escaping criminals was the one now standing in front of the chief constable's house. It was my uncomfortable duty to question him as a possible suspect, a task which could be most difficult as the authority of the district lay in Mr. Bashford's hands and not in mine.
1: Yes?
0: Chief Constable Bashford?
1: Yes?
0: I'm Chief Inspector Black of Scotland Yard. This is Sergeant Muffin.
1: Won't you come in?
0: Yeah, thanks so much.
1: Scotland Yard. Hmm. Well?
0: Sergeant Muffet and I were taking a prisoner to London from Carlisle.
1: Oh, really? Do sit down.
0: Mm-hmm. Our train was stopped and our prisoner killed by a man who then drove off with two or three others.
1: Killed your prisoner? Really?
0: We believe that they are the men who robbed Barton's bank 2 weeks ago.
1: No.
0: Mr. Bashford, I'm afraid I must ask you a rather impertinent question.
1: Impertinent?
0: The Vauxhall outside. Is it yours?
1: Well, yes, of course it is.
0: Have you driven it tonight?
1: No.
0: I'm sorry, sir, but it has been driven.
1: What? What do you mean?
0: Within the past half hour, sir.
1: Rot, sir. It's absolute blasted blither, sir.
0: Radiator and bonnet are still hot, sir.
1: Gad, sir, you calling me a liar?
0: No, sir. I don't doubt your word, but somebody has driven it.
1: Oh, we'll see about this.
2: Peppery old goat, isn't he, sir? Unless he wants us to think he is.
3: Quiet, Muffin.
1: Who the devil has been driving my car?
0: That's what we want to find out, sir.
1: By gad, somebody's going to pay for this. Well, it was here when I came home.
0: When was that?
1: Oh, 5, 10 minutes ago. I was playing dominoes with old Pettlefree.
0: Mr. Pettlefree can corroborate that?
1: Dash it all, sir. You questioning the veracity of my statement? I've been with him since 8 o'clock.
0: Do you leave the keys in your car when it's outside, sir?
1: Well, of course I do. Nobody steals cars in Ambleside.
0: I see.
1: By Jove, this is serious. This is juicy serious.
0: It is, sir. And I'm sure that with your assistance we can get to the bottom of it. There's no doubt that your car was used by the men we're after. Tell me, sir. Have there been any strangers in the town recently?
1: Well, of course. There are always strangers here. Tourists, don't you know? They come to throw refuse in Windermere Lake. What do these men look like?
0: We don't know, sir. They have been seen only masked. I would say that they are comparatively young, although one seemed older than the rest. Mr. Bashford assured me of his full support and immediately retired to bed, graciously allowing me the use of his telephone. Muffet obtained a map, and we drew a rough circle around our present location. Then notified the police of Carlisle, Penrith, Windermere, Barrow, and Whitehaven. The cordon began to form. With luck, our quarry would find no road open to them. But there were the Cumbrian Mountains, the fells and waters of the Lake District, and these we should have to cover inch by inch.

0: The next morning, Moffat and I contacted by phone every village and hamlet within a 20-mile radius and explained to each local constable the problem at hand. We warned them that the men we sought were dangerous. Then there was nothing to do but wait. At 11 o'clock, our patience was rewarded. Chief Inspector Black. Yes? Oh. Where did you say? Pencil, Muffin.
1: Here you are, sir.
0: Thanks. Yes? Greenup Edge, huh? Yeah. Right. About 6 miles, huh? Good. Thank you, Constable. We'll be right over. Yes. Goodbye.
1: Got something, sir?
0: I think so. Constable at Greenup Edge says 4 men rented a cottage near there about 2 weeks ago. He thinks they might fit the general physical description we have.
1: Oh, it's worth a try, sir.
0: But we'll need pistols.
1: Chief Constable might be able to supply us, sir.
0: He might, if he's still in his office. I get the feeling that Mr. Bashford is more of a gentleman of leisure than Chief Constable.
1: Two Bobby makes you sign for the pistol, sir.
0: You're on, Muffet. I'll stare him down.
2: Come in. Ah, Inspector. Any luck? Any luck?
0: Hmm? Possibly, sir. We've received word from Greenup Edge. 4 suspects staying there.
2: Well, we must write them down, eh, sir? Nothing like this has happened in Ambleside, and by Jeffrey, sir, we write them down.
0: Sergeant Muffet and I are unarmed. Do you have any firearms?
2: Well, of course, always for an emergency. Webley, sir. Fine weapon. Reminds me of the old days in Afghanistan. Tribesmen. Wild devils. Cut your heart out for one of these.
0: Yes, I'm sure of it, sir. Thanks very much.
2: Not at all. I wish I could go with you. My gout, you know.
0: Ah, yes, I understand, sir.
2: Well, keep in touch with me. All the best. And, by the way, before you go, would you sign for these pistols, please?
0: Yes, of course. Oh, sir, before I forget, you needn't worry about your statement last night.
2: I beg your pardon?
0: You said that you had been playing dominoes with Mr. Pettlefree and that you had not been driving your car.
2: But of course I did.
0: And Mr. Pettlefree and 2 other neighbors attested to that fact this morning, sir. Therefore, you would be pleased to know that you are no longer a suspect.
2: But dash it all, sir. When was I?
0: Precautions, sir. Precautions. You, as an old soldier, will appreciate that. Good morning.
2: Inspector, the pistols. You didn't sign
0: for them. No time now, sir. They'll be returned in good order. 2 shillings, please, Moffat.
1: Yes, sir.

0: But you told me there are only four men here, Constable.
1: That's all I've seen about, sir. But there were five a week or more ago.
2: One we picked up in Carlisle, sir?
0: As might be. Maybe.
1: There's the cottage, Inspector. Hmm? Oh. You know, I thought it was odd. Those four, walking trip in the mountains, they said. But they never walked. They just stayed in the cottage.
0: You'd better stay here, Constable. The men are armed.
1: If you say so, sir.

0: Wait. Wait a moment.
1: See something, sir?
0: May have been the curtain at the open window.
2: If these are our people, they chose a good place. Pretty isolated. Wild country, sir.
0: Yeah. The fifth man should have stayed here. He might be alive. Careful now. Come on. Well, that's the end of the trees. Stay here and cover me, will you?
2: Right, sir.

0: Muppet! Well, that's another one, Muppet.
1: Nasty, sir.
0: Yes. Do you recognize him?
1: Grim without the mask, sir. I'd say it was the chap on the train, Roger.
0: Mm-hmm.
1: Shot him in the head while he was asleep.
0: I don't think asleep. Look here. Tray by the bed with untouched food. Mm. Medicine. The man was ill.
1: But why kill him, sir?
0: He might have... Wait a moment. This is Atterburn. Here's your answer, Muppet. Malaria.
1: Malaria, sir?
0: Right. He was probably delirious. That's why they killed him. He couldn't go with them, obviously. They didn't want to leave him behind to talk.
1: You think they went afoot, sir?
0: Yeah, looks like it. Here, you see this and this? Hairbrushes, clothes. Oh, no, Muppet. They took nothing extraneous.
1: Only £500,000, eh, sir?
0: Yes. Now, the next thing to find out is which way they went. I left the constable on guard at the cottage, and Muffet and I returned to Greenup Edge. From there, the manhunt began. We felt reasonably sure that they had gone on foot, and when we went back to the cottage again, our hunters confirmed this. A pack of hounds from Helvellyn had been brought to the scene and immediately took up the scent, leading us into the strange and almost fictitious grandeur of the lakes and mountains of Cumberland.

0: Anybody ever ask me to take a walk at dinner, I'll kill them.
1: It's slippery here, Moffat. Careful.
0: Yes.
1: The dogs sound excited, Moffat.
0: Wouldn't like to have them after me, sir.
1: Oh, there. There's the constable on that crag.
2: What is it, constable?
1: He must be close, then. They're trying to travel faster.
2: Which way?

0: We went on, stumbling and fighting our way up the grim crags and slopes of Gavel Fell. For the fugitives, weighted down by their plunder, it must have been sheer torture. 45 minutes later, against the dead, gray face of rock near the barren peak, we saw three men struggling slowly upward, helpless and invulnerable. There was no crevice nor shrub to shield them from their pursuers. And except for what they may have had in their pockets, they carried nothing in their hands but their lives.
1: You men! Come down! We have rifles!
2: If they get to the top, sir, we're going to have trouble. The dogs can't get across that face. We'll have to bring them down again and take them round to the other side to pick up the trail. We'll lose the daylight.
3: Very well. Moffat, hand me the rifle.
4: Yes, sir.
3: Thanks.
4: There's a cartridge already in the chamber, sir.
3: Right.

I saw three puffs of dust explode above the head of each man. And then I saw them stop, hesitate, and begin the slow descent to where we waited at the foot of Gavel Fell. Pursuit. And the pursuit is ended.

0: 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John Daner stars as Inspector Peter Black, with Raymond Lawrence as Sergeant Moffat. Also featured in the cast were Ben Wright, Parley Bear, Dan O'Herlihy, Ramsey Hill, and Tudor Owen. Pursuit! 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
2: It's time to join the American Family Robinson again in Birch Falls, where Luke manages the general emporium for Aunt Agatha while combating considerable backseat direction from Windy Bill, Cousin Monty, and from Aunt Agatha herself. Another and new hurdle which Luke is facing is Myra's sudden decision to follow a radio career, upon which she has embarked with marked success. Luke, however, finds his home, meals, and business subordinated to Myra's pursuit of airwave fame. Driven to the wall, he determines to take his vacation at the barren shack in the woods, Camp Kilcare. Myra knows nothing of this decision. We find her this afternoon in the kitchen of the Robinson home with Emmy Lou. Let's listen.
3: These berries are so sweet they hardly need any sugar at all. Just enough to glaze them for the pie.
4: Wilbur has right good luck with the strawberries. Now, where's that new pie tin of mine? I had it right in this closet.
3: Oh, I haven't any idea. Oh, but never mind. I'll use another one. The old plates are better seasoned anyway.
4: Oh, well, this pan'll do all right, but I'd like to know where that new one went. It's just the right size. I wonder if Wilbur... Just as I thought. One of those half-wits, either Wilbur or Luke, has been feeding the dog out of that new pan. Oh, I've never seen such stupidity. Oh, my...
3: Don't bother to fetch it, Emmy Lou. This one's all right.
4: Thoughtless human beings on the face of the earth. I wish they was here. Wasteful, letting this brand new pan get all rusted up. I'll give them a piece of my mind.
3: Oh, well, it isn't important, Emmy Lou. But what's one pan more or less in these days? As a matter of fact, what's the use of this pie I'm baking? I might as well throw it away for all the good it's doing.
4: Throw away the pie? Mm. Well, I guess not. What's the matter with you, Myra? Well, sounds kind of peculiar to...
3: Oh, it's so dreadful. All those children starving and homeless on the other side of the world, and here we are just going along about everyday things. Destruction and misery for millions. What does it matter about our supper tonight?
4: Matter? Well, you just try keeping our men folks without supper tonight and see if it matters or not. Just try it. Here, pass me the chopping bowl, will you? Mm-hmm. Thanks.
3: Well, I guess Luke would think it mattered considerably. Oh, perhaps I'm too sensitive.
4: No, not too sensitive. Would you mind passing me the celery seed for this salad? Mm-hmm. Myra, right there on the shelf to your left. Thanks. But I would say you're a mite impractical. Meals is always important, come wind and high water.
3: And I suppose it's up to us women to keep our homes going along as steadily as possible, at least over here where we can.
4: Well, I always found that sticking to schedule around a house is pretty sure to leave out time for flying off the handle. No time for hysterics.
3: It's true. Emmy, there's never been a time when we've needed the security of normal home life more than we do right now. And it's the women of this country who are responsible for that.
4: Yep. It's an old saw, but it's true. The men can get out and do things, but the women have got to keep the house going.
3: Of course, we can't forget what's happening in the world today, but for that very reason, we ought to guard even more carefully all the things we love and revere over here. The ideals, the standards of life which we want for ourselves and our families.
4: I kind of think them ideas are just as much realities as men and guns and ships. And we need them just as much.
3: And if we preserve those ideals of American home life for our families, we won't need to be afraid of another post-war lost generation when the world settles down again.
4: And you better settle down to business again about that pie crust.
5: Oh.
3: Now, what on earth is Luke doing home so early? I wonder if anything's the matter.
4: Well, you go and pacify him, and for goodness sake, don't let him out in his kitchen. He's fumbling around, makes me nervous. Now, go on, I'll finish this pie.
3: I hate to leave you right in the middle.
4: Oh, go on, go ahead, stop worrying. Hurry up before he gets out here.
3: Yeah. All right. I'm coming, Luke. Just a minute.
4: So I can't even have my afternoon's peace without the men folks poking their nose into my kitchen.
3: Well... Now, Luke, what on earth?
5: Oh, Myra, for the love of Mike, where in the world have you been?
3: Oh, I've been in the kitchen.
5: Oh, well, I must say that's the last place I expect to find you.
3: And why, pray? Oh, Luke, is anything wrong?
5: Oh, no, I just, now, why don't you sit down right over here on the couch,
3: Very well. Well, aren't you going to sit down, too? Oh, do stop pacing up and down like a hungry tiger.
5: Oh, I'm not pacing up and down. I'm just a little restless. Tired, I guess. Nerves all shot. In business, you know. Not enough rest at home.
3: Oh. You look perfectly well.
5: Well, doesn't mean a thing. I'm simply exhausted. My sleep doesn't rest me. I need to get away from this hurry.
3: As a matter of fact, you're the only one in this household who never hurries.
5: Huh?
3: Well, as for me, with the demands of my radio program, I never have a moment for myself.
5: Well, little does you realize it, Mara, the strain of making a livelihood for this family falls on me. And it's very severe. I need a rest. And, well, I have taken steps to secure one, in spite of all opposition.
3: Opposition?
5: Yep.
3: To what, may I ask? And what steps?
5: I am going to take a vacation, get some peace and quiet away from the store. I've decided that nothing you can say will stop me, Mara.
3: Stop you? Well, I wouldn't think of it. I think it's a splendid idea.
5: You mean you don't mind if I go away?
3: Of course not. The sooner the better.
5: Well,
3: just when are you planning to leave?
5: Well, the Baron and I were planning to start today, but of course, if you object...
3: Oh, no, indeed. Why, I wouldn't stop you for anything in the world. But would you mind telling me where you and the Baron are going?
5: Why, up to his camp. Camp Kilcare, spelled with a K.
3: Never heard of the place.
5: Yeah, well, he just bought it. Oh, it's a wonderful spot, Myra. Right on a lake, and...
3: Does Aunt Agatha know about this trip?
5: Oh, of course. Why, she even loaned us the old Emporium delivery truck for the camp equipment.
3: Hmm?
5: Yeah. I know it isn't very fancy, and it hasn't been used for a couple of years, but still, it's transportation.
3: Oh, Luke, don't tell me you're going to ride around the country in that dilapidated old truck.
5: Oh, yeah.
3: With the store sign on it and all. Oh, some of our friends might see you.
5: Well, the point is, the truck will hold the camp stuff, and it'll run, which is all that matters to me.
3: Well, dear, I'm delighted you're going to get plenty of fresh air and exercises. And, solitude.
5: Yeah, I know. Well, I better start that exercise right now. Packing. The Baron will be along to pick me up in a couple hours. Do you know where my fishing boots are, Myra? And my hat with those flies in it?
3: Well, the boots are in the hall closet, dear, back on the shelf. But I gave that old hat to the garbage man. I didn't think you'd mind.
5: Oh, of course I don't mind. Just another of my possessions that's gone forever.
3: Oh, I think you can get that hat back if you want it, dear. I notice the garbage man hasn't been wearing it.
2: So Luke's fears about Myra's objections to this camping trip prove groundless. 2 hours later, we find him putting the finishing touches on his packing. Wendy has arrived to assist and is lying on the bed smoking while Luke straps his bags.
5: Yeah, okay, I think you got the right idea. Get out in nature's playland, away from civilization's
0: come. Oh, confound it, this bag won't close. Mind giving me a hand here, Wendy? Or rather, just transfer your weight from the bed to this suitcase.
5: No, always glad to help. Cooperation, that's the password in camp life, eh, Luke? I'll wait, I'll jounce a little.
0: Okay, I got it. Thanks, Wendy.
5: Not at all, buddy. You'll find me very handy in the woods, Luke, eh? Got a mind like a compass. Never been known to lose my way.
0: Well, that might have its disadvantages for the others in your party.
5: I hope I don't detect an unkind thought in your remark, Luke, eh? After all, tent mates must be pals.
0: Well, we got a shack, not a tent.
5: So much the better. The good fellowship of the open campfire. Under the distant stars. There's nothing like it. Why, Lukey, I'm such a good sport about camp life, I don't even mind the insects.
0: Well, I do, and I think you'd better stay home. How about handing me that sweater, Wendy? I think I can get it in this other suitcase.
5: Here you are, Luke.
0: Yeah.
5: I'm a speedy packer. And if you found you needed a good camper to complete your little party, I could be ready in 10 minutes.
0: Oh, no, Wendy. I think I can safely say we'd never be that desperately hard up for copper.
4: Luke, hurry up. The Baron is here.
6: Hey, Luke, make it snappy. I've got to get going.
0: All right, Myra. Okay, Baron.
5: Hold it, Baron. We're in the home stretch.
0: Well, where do you get that wee stuff? Now, listen, Wendy, this trip is a vacation for me, and not you.
5: Farewell, Luke.
7: course, I don't want to push in where I'm not wanted, but I really think you need an experienced camper to show you the rope.
5: The Baron and I know the ropes. Now, lug that bag down for me, will you?
7: Oh, I see. Good enough to carry your bags for you, but not to go camping. I'll know where we stand the next time you want a favor from me.
5: No, don't make me laugh. Now, look out for that loose banister, Wendy. Don't bang the bag against it.
7: Hey, you left the heaviest bag for me to carry, Luke. What's the idea? Just the goat, that's what I am.
5: Well, come on. Hurry up, Wendy. I haven't got all night. Oh, hello there, Baron. Hey, all set to go?
8: Yeah, all ready, Luke. Yeah. My stove is outside. Uh-huh. Here, let me help you with that load. The truck is out in the back.
5: Thanks. Here. Mind taking this creel?
8: No, sure.
5: And the rods?
8: Yeah.
5: Come on, we'll go out the back way.
8: Yeah, I got them. You just carry the bag on the tackle box.
5: Yeah.
8: Myra said we could borrow a couple of pots and a frying pan from the kitchen, so I put them in the truck.
5: Oh, fine.
8: Now,
5: fine,
8: look out.
5: Fine.
8: Look out. Don't get caught in the door with that bag.
5: Say, hey, truck looks fine. Plenty of room inside,
8: oh, sure.
5: Isn't there? Oh, wait a minute, Baron. I'll get in, and you hand me the stuff, will you?
8: All right, Luke. You better pack the food in carefully so it wouldn't get jounced.
5: Yeah.
8: Here, put the rods all on one side.
5: Okay. Yeah. I better put the camp mattress around the boxes and brace them in. You got any rope?
7: Here's your bag, Luke.
5: Oh, yeah.
7: I took out a couple of sweaters and a pair of shoes. All good campers travel light. Why, when I was in South America...
5: I wish you were there now. And what's the idea of unpacking my bag, Wendy? I put those things in because I wanted them.
7: I'm only trying to help, trying to be a
8: pal. I'll get some rope. I think I can find some.
5: Wendy, I want my sweater.
7: Now, Luke, keep calm. Don't lose your
5: head. You go up and get those things and stop interfering.
3: Really, Luke, must you shout so? After all, Wendy's just trying to be of assistance.
5: No, I don't need assistance.
7: I think it's dangerous for Luke to go into the woods without a good woodsman.
5: Well, you better get those things upstairs and get them quick. Before
3: really,
5: I...
3: Really, there's no need to be so unpleasant, Luke. As long as Wendy is good enough to try...
5: What do you want me to do, Myra? Kiss him? Take him with us?
3: That might not be a bad idea at all.
5: Oh, yes, it might. Hey, Baron. Now, where the dickens he gone to?
4: Land sakes alive, you folks certainly make more fuss about taking a little trip.
3: Yes, you'd think they were going to Little America.
5: Maybe we will. Emmylou, do you mind just stepping aside so I can get in the car? Thanks.
4: Well, I never... Oh, he acts like he's running away from the police.
5: Hey, Baron. Baron, come on, hurry. Hurry up. Come on, let's get out of here.
3: Well, I must say, Luke, you don't have to be so downright rude to us.
8: Okay, Luke, I got the rope. Now, wait a second until I tie this stuff up in the back so it doesn't fall out the tailpipe.
5: Yeah, well, make it snappy.
7: I really think you oughtn't to weigh yourself down to this stuff, Luke.
5: You just mind your own business, Wendy. Oh, just throw the rope in back, Baron.
8: Yeah.
5: We can tie up that stuff later on. I want to get out of here before I'm railroaded into taking this deadhead. Give me those shoes, Wendy.
8: Okay, Luke. All right,
7: just
8: now, let's go.
7: To your welfare, Luke. Hey? Don't blame me if things go wrong.
3: Luke, I really think you ought to take Wendy. I'm sure he'd be useful.
5: Not to us. Well, goodbye, everybody.
4: Look out for the fish. They might bite.
7: You fellas are missing a lot not have me on board.
5: Well, we can stand it. So long.
8: Goodbye, Mother.
3: Don't be unkind. It wouldn't hurt you at all to take Wendy.
5: Well, you take him, Myra. We don't want him. So long. We're off.
3: Very well, then. I might do that. Come on in the house, Wendy. Stay for dinner. You can sit at the head of the table in Luke's place.

0: It sounds as though Myra had something up her sleeve in regard to Wendy. And it's pretty sure to be something Luke won't like. And what's going to happen to the Robinson household while Luke vacations at the barren shack in the woods? Listen to our next program, and until then, goodbye. The American Family Robinson, which is broadcast regularly from this station, is written by Marjorie Bartlett and Douglas Silver and presented by the National Industrial Council.
1: You know, some marmalades get some of their tang from added flavoring. While Robertson's Golden Shred gets all of its tang from Seville oranges. What would you rather have for breakfast?
2: If you cross Mr. Kipling in the meadow by the church. If I've painted that spire once, he said, I've painted it a dozen times. He offered me an apple pie. An artist needs inspiration, he explained. Golden short crust pastry, delicious apple filling, and just the right amount of sugar sprinkled on top. But then, when it comes to the little details, Mr. Kipling does have an exceedingly good eye.
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Take one man with the scorn of freedom and another with the scorn of hate. Put them in an open boat with a beautiful woman. That's the story, Cargo Unknown, taken from the files of John Steele, adventurer.

0: Hello, friends. This is John Steele. And how are you tonight?
1: Oh, is that so?
0: Well, don't worry. We'll take care of that for you. Because this week, friends, we have another tale of adventure. This is one of those unusual stories. A yarn that leaves you doing some serious thinking. And a lot of wondering, too. So I suggest that you relax for a moment before I introduce this week's guest. The reason? A simple one. Once my friend Lou Cardone starts his story, you'll find it very difficult to relax. Well, enough of me. Here is Lou Cardone, a man with an aeroplane and ideas. Lou?
2: You've heard the old saw about strange bedfellows. Well, I've got one that really takes a cake. I guess it started right after I came home from the war. Been a fighter pilot with the 8th in England for 2.5 years and finally got relieved after my 71st mission. A little flak happy, but who wasn't? I couldn't settle down. Still wanted that old excitement. One day I read in the paper where XGIs could pick up surplus ships for a song, and that started me thinking. Scraped up all I could, bought me a sweet little twin-engine trainer, and I was in business. Jobs were slow at first, but I wasn't fussy as long as there was money in it. Well, one day I was out in the hangar cleaning up the ship. Pressure went out on the hydraulic system the night before, and I had to crank the flaps and landing gear down by hand. Checking to find a leak where I was losing pressure.
3: Are you Lou Cardone? Are you Lou Cardone?
2: Yeah? Sorry, mister, can't hear you.
3: I said, are you Mr. Cardone?
2: Wait a minute. Hey, Cutter, Joe.
4: Jack.
2: Cutter! What did you say?
3: I said you're Mr. Cardone, are you not?
2: Yeah, it's me.
3: I would like to talk to you.
2: Okay, mister.
3: No, I do not mean here, outside someplace.
2: Sorry, mister, I haven't got the time.
3: I assure you it will be worth your while.
2: Oh, that way, huh? Okay. Break it, Joe. Be back in a minute.
4: Right.
2: Follow me.
3: Thank you.
2: Didn't catch your name.
3: I didn't say it.
2: Well?
3: Gunther, Joseph Gunther.
2: Okay, Mr. Gunther, what's on your mind?
3: I hoped we could find someplace more private.
2: I've made a lot of deals standing right here.
3: Very well. I followed your career with great interest, Mr. Cardone.
2: Get to the point.
3: You are a very capable young man.
2: I go on.
3: Your advertisement in the paper first attracted my attention.
2: Yeah?
3: The Anything Anywhere Airlines.
2: That's just a name I got tagged with.
3: I went to the trouble of having you investigated.
2: Well?
3: By my own men, of course. We discovered several things of interest.
2: Such as?
3: On March 2nd, you loaded a cargo of bowls of assorted materials. Your destination was recorded as Municipal Airport, Chicago. 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
2: So what's wrong with flying material to Mexico?
3: Your cargo was not assorted materials. Rolled inside the bowls were art treasures, valued at over $100,000.
2: Your men are pretty efficient.
3: The order was placed to me. On the 18th, you loaded a cargo of canned fruit. Same destination and delivery.
2: Another of your orders?
3: Yes. Scattered through the cans and sealed inside them was over $1 million in jewels and precious stones. Shall I go on?
2: You've made your point. What's next?
3: We had to be sure of our man, Mr. Cardone. Very sure.
2: The cargoes were delivered.
3: And you were well paid.
2: Well?
3: The next delivery is to Argentina.
2: Hey, that's a long hop. What's a cargo?
3: A man. Will 10,000 be enough?
2: Pretty important guy, eh?
3: Yes.
2: Why is he so hot?
3: Let us say he has disagreed with the authorities.
2: I like money, but I like free air, too.
3: 20,000.
2: Argentina. It's a lot of open water flying. I'd need wing tanks. That means questions. Oh, I don't like it. You better find
3: out. I have gone this far, Mr. Cardone. I cannot take no for an answer.
2: You've got the wrong boy, Mr. Gunther. Sorry,
3: I don't like to have to point out that I have a complete record of your activities over the past year. Administration would find it interesting reading, I'm sure.
2: The publicity will look good on you, too.
3: I've been careful about that. You underestimate me.
2: So it's that way.
3: Yes.
2: 20 grand?
3: When can you leave?
2: There's a lot to be done. End of the week.
3: No later. I will get in touch with you about the details.
2: Okay.
3: I knew you would see this my way, Mr. Cardone.
2: Yeah. worked round the clock for the next few days, canceled all my other jobs, and just stuck close to the hangar. I had to work 30 hours a day for $20,000. A lot of the stuff could be done during daylight without starting too many questions, but I did most of the important work at night. It was the old excitement, just like the war days. I installed the wing tanks and checked the ship from stem to stern. Then I moved in all the equipment, picked up a 12-foot life raft, and was careful to see it was completely outfitted. Wasn't taking any chances. It was all set in 4 days. And Gunther phoned and set 5 o'clock the next morning as takeoff time.
3: You are punctual, Cardone.
2: $20,000, I'd miss my own funeral.
3: There's no time to waste. These are your passengers.
2: You said one.
3: It does not matter. There are two.
2: Well, the ship's heavy as she stands.
3: It will make it.
2: But a woman,
4: I'm not afraid.
2: Okay, in you go. Here, let me help you.
4: I'm quite capable, thank you.
2: Have it your own way. Your turn, Mr.
3: Stendhal.
2: Can he talk?
3: The bandages, a precaution.
2: He must be hot. Now, bags next. This one stays too heavy.
3: It must go.
2: You want us to pile up at the end of the field?
4: It does not matter, Gunther.
3: Farewell, madame.
2: I'll be back for my 20,000.
3: I will contact you when you return.
2: I see that you do. You want to come up front for the takeoff, miss? Or is it, madam?
4: Miss Tauber. Yes, thank you. I would like to.
2: Well, maybe this won't be such a bad jaunt after all.
4: Beg your pardon?
2: Oh, nothing. There, you sit in that one. You make it okay? Good. Hang on, Miss Tauber. Here we go. Wave goodbye to your boyfriend. Come on, baby, lift a little. Come on, sugar, act nice for Pappy.
4: Will we make it?
2: Your guess is as good as mine. Come on, you old hag. Gotta do better than this.
4: Watch out for those trees.

0: You ever have that funny feeling that you've seen him at a total stranger someplace before? That was my reaction to Stender the first time I saw him. I couldn't pin it down to any particular time or place. It wasn't anything as concrete as that. We'd been in the air for about 6 hours when I put the ship on automatic pilot and went aft. You comfortable, Mr. Stender?
1: Quite, Mr. Cardone.
0: Must be a relief to get those bandages off.
1: They served their purpose.
2: The water looks beautiful from up here, like burnished metal.
0: I've seen that color before.
2: Where?
0: On the barrel of a rifle or a revolver, like Mr. Stender has under his jacket.
1: You think I am armed, Mr. Cardone?
0: The bottle's the only other thing make a bulge like that. You don't look like a drinking man.
1: You object then to my carrying a revolver?
0: I hadn't given it much thought.
1: But you object.
0: I don't have one.
1: Very well. You shall keep the cartridges. I shall hold the weapon.
0: How do I know that's all the shells you have?
1: In the same way that I know you are unarmed.
0: Okay.
1: You have done a great deal of flying, Mr. Cardone.
0: Enough.
1: You flew during the war.
0: Yeah.
1: Combat.
0: 71 mission.
1: Pacific?
0: Europe.
1: So. And you are responsible for the destruction of a great many German cities.
0: Not directly. I was a fighter pilot.
1: So? You have shot down many aircraft?
0: 16 and 2 probables.
1: Probables?
0: Not recorded by my wing camera.
1: You must have been well rewarded by your country.
0: Never thought of it that way.
1: I always found your army system of awards and decorations a bit amusing.
0: We did all right.
1: But then you weren't professional soldiers.
0: We won the war, didn't we?
1: Yes, you did.
2: The motor.
0: Sounds bad. I can just get her to catch again. Gotta set her down. Back to your seats. Fasten your belts.
2: But I...
0: Try to lay her in easy.
1: Can you land
0: get on... back to your seat. Lucky water's smooth. Hold her up a hair. Yeah, that's it. How easy?

0: Everyone comfortable?
1: Yes, thank you.
0: Raft's not the Queen Mary, but it'll keep afloat.
2: That was excellent flying, Gador.
0: Oh, we were lucky. If the water hadn't been
2: that
0: smooth...
2: was not luck. That was, what is it? Fate.
0: Maybe.
2: Did you have time to radio our position?
0: No.
1: But surely a ship will pass this way.
0: Regular shipping channels are about 150 miles west of us. I figure we're drifting about due southwest.
2: The sail will help some.
0: Yeah, if the weather holds, we might drift into shipping lanes in 10 to 12 days.
1: Have we enough food?
0: I stocked the raft for two.
1: What does that mean?
0: Have to be careful. It won't be like the stork.
2: The stork?
0: Oh, nothing.
2: Do many aircraft fly this route?
0: Can't count on that.
2: No, I suppose they follow the shipping lanes, too.
0: That's right.
2: Well, we'll just have to make the best of it.
1: Sun is terribly hot.
0: Oh, I'm sorry. Here, let me rub some ointment on your face.
1: You've thought of everything.
0: It's part of the crash equipment.
1: Is there enough?
0: We have one, too.
1: That is not very much.
0: If faces get tough in a few days, we won't need it then.
1: It is cooling.
0: You have a lovely face.
1: Covered with oil?
0: Even that way.
1: You should use them.
0: I don't need it.
2: Very charming, Mr. Cardone, if somewhat foolhardy.
1: Mr. Cardone was not trying to be charming.
2: Gallantry is a luxury he cannot afford.
1: That is contemptible.
2: The truth is often contemptible, Lisa.
0: You'd better use some, Stender.
2: Thank you.
0: Your face is quite white.
2: What do you mean, Cardone?
0: I don't know.
2: Are you implying that there is anything unusual about my face?
0: Why should I? Hey, when did you eat last, beautiful?
1: 4 o'clock this morning.
0: It's 12 hours.
1: Yes.
0: Okay, time for lunch,
1: eh? I can wait.
0: We'll eat now. Won't be much, though.
1: I am hungry.
0: Now, let's see. Must be something good on the menu.
1: I'll see if I can catch the waiter's eye.
0: They have very good steaks here.
1: I'm not really that hungry.
0: No? How about a nice third of a bar of chocolate, a biscuit, and a swallow of water?
1: That's exactly what I wanted.
0: Stender?
2: Thank you.
0: Oh, how's it taste?
1: Wonderful. I love that misty taste in the chocolate.
0: Army specialists work years to develop it.
1: You're not eating, Mr. Stender.
2: I may have greater need of it tomorrow.
0: Maybe you won't need it at all. Tomorrow. The first few days weren't so bad, but after that it was pretty tough to take. Sun was blistering hot during the day, and we were chilled to the bone at night. We tried to keep the raft bailed out, but our clothes were always wet. By the third day, our legs were covered with ugly sores from the salt water. The ointment was all gone by the fourth day, but it didn't matter much because our faces and arms were as tough and dry as leather. We set up a system of watches, so one of us would always be awake while the other slept. I was standing watch on the sixth night. The sea was calm and the moon was bright. Hungry?
1: A little.
0: You have to wait for Stender.
1: Yes.
0: Wouldn't be fair.
1: No.
0: Oh, someday I'll buy a whole cow.
1: Don't, Lou.
0: Sorry. He sure is a funny one.
1: Funny?
0: Peculiar. Keeps to himself so much.
1: That's the way he wants it to be.
0: He's learned a lot about me.
1: So have I.
0: I know nothing about him.
1: No.
0: Sometimes I want to hit him for no reason at all.
1: I know.
0: He never seems to be as hungry or as thirsty as we are.
1: He's more careful with his food.
0: Yeah. How can he sleep so well?
1: I don't know.
0: The minute he lies down, he's asleep.
1: He knows how to relax.
0: Doesn't anything bother him?
1: No.
0: I have a feeling he's laughing at me all the time.
1: You imagine that.
0: No, I don't. I'm not the kind of guy who goes around hitting people for no reason.
1: I know.
0: Someday it... How'd you get mixed up with him?
1: Please don't ask.
0: Family?
1: Yes.
0: Oh. Tell me about yourself, Lisa.
1: What do you want to know?
0: I don't know where you were born, what you were like when you were little, what you believe in. Anything, everything.
1: You sound like the immigration authorities.
0: Didn't mean to.
1: I was born in Vienna on August 8th, 1920, which makes me 28.
0: 29.
1: Not till August.
0: Okay.
1: When I was 14, I was sent to live with my aunt in the United States and finished my education in American schools.
0: Lucky.
1: Why?
0: Because we can talk to each other.
1: I went back to Austria in the early days of the war.
0: Why?
1: I thought I should.
0: Go on.
1: The rest isn't nice.
0: I want to know.
1: It isn't important.
0: Okay. What do you believe in?
1: Myself.
0: Is that all?
1: I don't know.
0: Okay.

0: lost track of time. What difference did it make? As near as I could figure, we'd been in the raft for 10 or 11 days. It was close enough. Our water was almost gone. Our food supply was running low. We used the fishing lines from the crash kit every day, but nothing ever happened. Lisa showed the strain more than Stender and me, and I began sharing my chocolate and biscuits without her knowing. Stender knew and smiled. It was Stender's watch on the 11th day. I was sleeping lightly when I woke with a start and remembered the cartridges from his revolver. I slipped my hand into my pocket. And they were gone. I had no idea how many days they'd been missing.
1: You've lost something, Cardone?
0: No. No.
1: I thought I saw you looking
0: for... It was nothing.
1: I must have imagined it then.
0: Yeah. Clouds ahead.
1: You've seen many such before. They never brought rain.
0: These are cumulus.
1: Cumulus?
0: Rain-bearing.
1: Perhaps.
0: Oh, if it only rain.
1: It would help.
0: Sorry we woke you, Lisa.
2: I was only half asleep.
0: You feel all right?
2: Yes.
0: Here, just wet your mouth with this.
1: You're getting careless, Cardone.
2: There's not enough, Lou.
0: Hey, take it.
2: Thank you. How is your sunburn?
0: It's okay.
2: You're lucky.
0: Why?
2: Your beard gives you some protection.
0: It's funny.
2: What, Lou?
0: No beard.
2: Do not understand.
0: Stender.
1: What do you mean, Cardone?
0: White skin. No beard.
1: You have suggested before that there's something unusual about my face.
0: And maybe there is.
2: I told you to forget.
0: All right, Lisa. I'm just beginning to wake up.
1: You're... How is it? Skating on thin ice, Cardone.
0: How would you say it in Germany?
1: These are dangerous words, Cardone.
0: I don't care. No. Leave us alone, Lisa.
2: It's raining.
0: We gotta have this out. Rain.
1: Rain.
2: So cool.
1: Good.
0: No. No, just a shower.
1: Drink all I can.
0: The sail. Get the sail down.
1: Drink.
0: The sail. Catch it in the sail.
1: Get the sail.
0: Stretch it out.
1: Pull the canteen. Yes.
0: Dip it in little tender. Look out, you're spilling it.
2: Now it's coming.
0: Oh.

0: We were able to fill one canteen and a half, another before the rain stopped, but that was enough to keep us alive for a few more days. A lot of things were beginning to get straightened out in my mind. I was sure now that I'd seen Stender before, the peculiar whiteness of his skin and the lack of hair. Well, if that wasn't plastic surgery, I'd never seen it. I knew I had to be careful because he still had the revolver and the cartridges. It was the 14th or 15th day in the raft. I was half awake. Lisa was bending over me, shielding my face from the sun.
1: Mr. Stender says you've been sharing your food with me.
0: Huh? What'd you tell her that for?
2: I hoped she would see you for what you are.
1: True. True.
0: Now, don't waste your strength, Lisa.
2: Oh, silence, both of you.
1: No. No.
2: Silence.
0: What's the gun?
2: Silence.
1: No.
2: The bird.
0: What?
2: Up there, a bird.
0: Go.
2: If I can just
0: don't
2: get...
0: Don't shoot yet.
2: Getting closer.
0: Wait.
2: Circling.
0: Looking for food.
2: Coming down.
0: Not yet.
2: Sees us.
0: Yeah.
2: Coming for the raft.
0: Quickly, Lance.
2: There.
0: Right on the raft.
2: Don't.
0: Careful.
2: One shot.
0: As if you hit the raft.
2: I am an excellent shot, Cardon.
0: Got him. Got him.
1: No.
0: Food, Lisa, food.
2: Never any doubt.
0: Yeah, lucky I had the gun.
2: A superior mind must do as it thinks best.
0: Got to take care of the bird.
2: I thought I detected a note of alarm, Gardon.
0: Huh?
2: Yeah, you thought perhaps I had some other use for the revolver?
0: No, no.
2: My imagination, perhaps.
0: You know what this means, Stender?
2: Means...
0: have a bird.
2: You're safe for another few days.
0: Besides that...
2: Well?
0: We're getting near shipping lanes, Stender.
2: So?
0: We may get through this.
2: Yes.
0: First thing I do will be turn you in.
2: So?
0: One thing you can't stand. Be beaten.
2: You're talking bravely. Considering I have the revolver, my captain. Oh... was it Major?
0: Colonel Private. Or was it Corporal?
2: How long do you think you can stand this, Cardon?
0: As long as you can.
2: One of us must fall asleep in the end.
0: It'll be you.
2: I'm stronger than you.
0: Maybe.
2: I've been more careful with my food.
0: Yeah.
2: It's been what? 18, 19 hours.
0: It is so.
2: And now you are beginning to tire.
0: No.
2: Splash some water on your face. It will help keep you awake.
0: Shut up.
2: Look at Lisa. Lisa's sleeping. It would be so easy. Just close your eyes.
0: Shut up.
2: Your patience is wearing thin, Cardon.
0: You can't last forever.
2: You should not allow yourself to become so upset. It uses valuable energy.
0: I don't get it.
2: Get it?
0: This cat and mouse business.
2: Perhaps I am enjoying myself.
0: How?
2: Proving to you conclusively that I am your superior in every way.
0: So this is what it was all about.
2: About?
0: The war.
2: Your eyes are heavy, Cardon.
0: Huh?
2: You will not last much longer.
0: Okay.
2: Another hour at the most.
0: Shut up, sir.
2: So easy. Just close eyes. Never wake up.
1: No, you careful.
0: It's all right, Lisa.
1: Get water.
0: Here, baby. Drink this.
1: Give water.
2: You could use that water more than she.
1: Give water.
3: water.
0: Can't last forever. Got him.
2: All right.
0: Eyes heavy.
2: Shrine hold.
0: Can't last forever.
2: Superior.
0: Get the gun.
2: Stay back.
0: Gonna beat you.
2: Superior.
0: Gonna turn you in. Alive.
2: Superior.
0: Gonna beat you. Beat you. Beat you. Got his gun. His gun. Got it. Throw it. Run. You and me now. You and me. Beat you, Superman. Beat you. Whistle. Can't see. Whistle. Ship must be ship. Ship. There's a stander. Ship. There's ship. Stander.

0: Here. Drink this.
1: Everything's all right.
2: Thanks.
1: Lie back and rest, son. You're going to be all right.
2: Lisa. Lisa.
1: She's safe, too. You're going to be okay.
2: Where am I?
1: On board my ship. I'm John Steele, skipper.
2: Oh. Lisa's safe?
1: Yes. You're both coming along fine.
2: Both?
1: Lucky we picked the two of you up when we did.
2: Two?
1: Yes. You were both unconscious when we got to you.
2: Two?
1: Yes. It's a funny thing. When I first picked you up with my glasses, I thought I saw three people in the raft. When we got close enough to lower a boat, there was just you and the girl.
2: Couldn't take a beating.
1: Pardon?
2: Nothing.
1: Yes. Now, you just lie back and take it easy.
2: Yeah.
1: Oh, just one thing more.
2: Yeah?
1: I've been holding up my radiogram till you came around.
2: Yeah?
1: Any casualties to report?
2: No. No casualties.
1: No. I didn't think so. By the way, we found this in your pocket. Thought you might like to have it.
2: Oh, what is it?
1: A ring.
2: Oh, thanks.
1: Indian good luck charm. Isn't it?
2: Yeah.

John Steele, Adventurer, is produced by Robert Monroe, written and directed by Elliot Drake. Don Douglas is featured as John Steele. Also in tonight's cast were Ross Martin, Connie Lemke, and Earl George. The orchestra was conducted by Sylvan Levin. Sound by Walt Shaver. Remember, next week, Mutual presents Kid Brother, another story of suspense and action from the files of John Steele, Adventurer. Ted Malley speaking. This is the Mutual Broadcasting System.

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1: Once upon a time there was an engineer.
2: Choo-choo Charlie was his name, we hear.
1: He had an engine and he sure had fun. He used good and plenty candy to make his train run.
3: Charlie!

0: 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Tastes like a sweet, soothes like a medicine. 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
1: Yes, it's for you. 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It's called Cupboard Love. 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

0: 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And say, they're on their toes. They'll save you time too. Now, you boys and girls, tell Dad what I've just told you about Skelly Tagoline winter oil, will you? He'll be mighty pleased to know how Skelly Tagoline can help save his battery. And he'll be surprised you know so much about cars. So tell him about Skelly Tagoline winter motor oil today. And now to Captain Midnight. After Chuck Ramsey mysteriously disappeared, his movements have been traced by Captain Midnight. It developed that Chuck met another boy while eating breakfast in the lunchroom in the Ridgeville Airport passenger station. The boy was Frank Crane, a young student pilot. He asked if Chuck would allow him to go along for a ride in Chuck's plane, and Chuck generously agreed. We now find them flying at 2,000 feet, several miles north of the airport. It's almost 8 o'clock in the morning. Chuck is sitting relaxed at the controls, and young Crane is in the seat beside him. Listen as Frank says,
1: "Hey, have you ever done any stunts in this ship?"
2: "No, I haven't. But this ship could take them."
1: "Well, I tried to get my instructor to do some with me, but he never had enough time."
2: "I'll tell you what I'll do. I'll gain a little altitude and we'll do one."
1: "Oh, gee, Chuck, that sure would be swell.
2: What would you like to do? A vertical turn, a spin, or a loop?"
1: "Well, gee, don't let's start in with a spin. I hear that's liable to make you awful dizzy."
2: "No, it won't. Not if you keep your eyes inside the cockpit."
1: "Well, anyway, let's try a loop. That'll be good enough."
2: "Okay. Now we've got enough altitude now. Oh, say, you'd better buckle your belt."
1: "Well, gosh, you have to do that? Some of the boys were telling me that the centrifugal force would keep you in your seat."
2: "It will. But that's only if you make an absolutely perfect loop. If you don't have quite enough speed, you're liable to fall out of your seat when you get upside down."
1: "Oh, gosh, that wouldn't be so nice."
2: "Well, I guess we'd better be sure and have our belts buckled, because I haven't made a loop for several weeks. All right, now, I'm going to dive down to gather speed." I was flying at 170, and now we're up to over 200. When she gets to 250, I'm going to pull her over."
1: "Oh, say, it looks like you're diving straight down at that road."
2: "We are. The man who taught me to fly told me to pick out an object like a road and dive down at it. And then when you get ready to pull up, if you keep on a line with the road, you're almost sure to keep on a straight line all the way around."
1: "Hey, and then when you get over on your back, you pick up the road on the other side, huh?"
2: "That's the idea. Say, you catch on quick."
1: "Hey, gee, look at that airspeed indicator. We're up over 250 now."
2: "Yeah, and up we go. Oh, hold on now."
1: "Oh, boy, gosh, we're absolutely upside down."
2: "Yeah, but we're coming over, and pretty fast, too. I have more speed than necessary."
1: "Hey, and look, there's that road. It looks like we're flying right down it."
2: "Yeah, I think I managed to keep in a straight line on that loop."
1: "Oh, gee, look at that needle go up again. Why, we're almost up to 200 already."
2: takes time to get up speed when you come out of a loop. After a while, that comes natural to you. You wait and see. Oh, where do you want me to go?
1: Oh, look right ahead, Chuck. You see that house down there on the left of that road?
3: Uh-huh.
1: That's our place. Would you mind diving down so I could wave?
2: No, of course not. Here we go.
1: Backyard already, hanging up their clothes.
2: She must get started early.
1: Well, I'll say she does. About 6 o'clock. Look, she's standing there looking up at us.
2: Do you think she knows it's you?
1: Oh, sure she does. No one else would be diving down at her like this.
2: Well, we're about low enough.
1: Can I wave out the window?
2: You can try, but I don't think the wind pressure will let you do much waving.
1: Oh, it won't be necessary. She can see me.
2: I'll turn a little bit. There. How's that?
1: Hi, Mom. Hi. Hey, there. She sees me waving.
2: Well, up we go.
1: Oh, it was sure swell of you to fly me out here. Do you have to get back to the airport right away?
2: No, not for a couple of hours. And then I've got to land and go out and see a friend of mine in the hospital.
1: Oh, yeah, you said you had to do that.
2: But in the meantime, I don't have a thing to do. Say, if that's pretty country to the west, we might make a short cross country.
1: Oh, gosh, that would sure be swell if you can do it.
2: And no sooner said than done. Here we go. Hey, you were sure right. This is swell country out here.
1: Oh, it sure is, isn't it? Dad and I used to come out here hunting a while.
2: It ought to be good for that, all right. It's plenty rough. Uh-oh. Look down there.
1: Well, what do you see?
2: It seems to me I saw an airplane.
1: You mean on the ground?
2: No, in the air. Now, wait just a second.
1: Hey, look. That looks like a pretty good landing field down there.
2: Yeah, that's what I noticed. It looks like a big hay field.
1: Probably just a wild pasture. I don't see any farms around.
2: Oh, there. I was sure I saw a plane.
1: Oh, I still don't see it.
2: Well, it's pretty hard to see a ship between you and the ground. Now look straight ahead of it, on the other side of that field.
1: Oh, hey, now I see. Why, it looks like he was landing.
2: That's what I think he's doing.
1: Well, I don't know why he'd land in a place like this, unless he was in trouble.
2: We'll go on down and take a good look at him.
1: Maybe it's just somebody out on a hunting trip.
2: Well, that might be it, all right. But if it's somebody in trouble, well, we've got to help him.
1: Oh, I'll say. Hey, maybe we better sit down.
2: Oh, I will if he thinks he needs me.
1: Well, he's landing all right. See, he's almost on the ground.
2: Yeah, and he's coming to a stop.
1: Hey, what kind of a plane is it?
2: Well, that's what I'm trying to make out. I can't tell for sure, but I think it's an open cockpit monoplane.
1: Hey, you're right. I'm sure you're right. At least I can see it's a two-seater.
2: It looks almost like the same type the Army uses for attack ships.
1: Well, we can't tell from here whether it's a monoplane or a biplane.
2: No, but we will in a few seconds. I'm going to side-slip down over him and get a better look.
1: Oh,
2: is your belt buckled?
1: Yeah, I haven't unbuckled it since we did that loop.
2: Okay, here we go.
1: Oh, boy, look at that. You got her in a vertical side-slip.
2: Yeah, it's a swell way to lose altitude, especially when you want to look over the ground.
1: See, that plane's taxied over to the side of the field. See, look there. It's coming to a stop.
2: So I see. And the pilot's sitting up there looking at it.
1: Hey, look, that's strange. There isn't anybody in the rear cockpit.
2: That's right. There isn't. Well, we're down low enough. I wonder if that fella is all right.
1: Oh, he cut his switches. See, the propeller stopped turning.
2: Yeah, and he's jumped out of the plane, too. It looks like he's waving to us.
1: Well, he's motioning for us to come down and land, don't you see?
2: You're sure right. Maybe he does need help after all. Okay, I'll glide down to the end of the field, and we'll turn and come in.
1: Well, how do you know which way to land?
2: Well, you notice the direction the other ship landed in, but I'm not going entirely on that. Now, do you see the leaves of those trees over to the side?
1: Well, sure, I see them, but I can't tell anything from them.
2: Well, their underside is turned up, and I know the other fellow was right. He landed into the wind.
1: Gosh, there's sure a lot to learn about flying.
2: Now, you'll pick up those things in no time. All right, now, I'm turning and coming into the wind.
1: Gee, we're awful low. Aren't you afraid that left wingtip will get into the ground?
2: No, I'll bring it up in plenty of time. Now, this is what you call a side-slip landing. It's the best way to come down when you don't have much room.
1: Well, sure, but there's plenty of room in this field. Hey, look, Chuck. See, that is a monoplane over there.
2: Yeah, I can see now. Well, we'll turn and check you over beside it.
1: fellow standing next to his ship waiting for it.
2: Oh, I sure can't figure this out. Doesn't look as though he's in any trouble.
1: Well, maybe he's out of gas.
2: No, I don't think so. Because his prop was turning over after he was on the ground. Well, here we are.
1: Hey, are you going to cut the switch?
2: No, I'm turning off the gas. It's a better way to cool the engine off.
1: Well, should we get out?
2: Sure. Let's see what this fellow wants.
1: Hey, look. Look, that fellow's coming over to meet us.
2: Yeah, so I see. Hello there.
3: How do you do?
2: Are you in trouble? Is there anything we can do for you?
3: No, I don't believe so. What are you fellows doing around here?
2: Why, we're just joyriding around. Oh, my name's Chuck Ramsey, and this is Frank Crane.
1: Hi.
3: How do you do? My name's Hilton. You kids are pretty young to be joyriding over rough country like this, aren't you?
2: Why, I don't know.
3: Well, why did you pick this part of the country for your joyride?
1: Well, I'm to blame for that. I told Chuck this was pretty country out this way.
3: I see. You say that you, Ramsey, are the pilot?
2: That's right.
3: Do you have a pilot's license?
2: Well, of course I have.
3: Let me see it.
2: Sure. Hey, wait a minute. I don't mind showing my license to someone in authority, like an inspector of the Bureau of Air Commerce, but not just anybody who thinks...
3: Well, just take a look at this.
1: Oh, gosh, look at that badge.
2: All right, that satisfies me. In just a second, I'll show you my license. Here you are.
3: Thanks. Transport license, you see. Let me take a good look at you. Identification picture and description certainly fits. Do you own the plane?
2: No, I don't. You see...
3: Now, look at the plane's license.
2: Well, gee, Mr. Hilton, there isn't any license on the plane because... Well, you see... Well, I can tell you...
3: No license on the plane? You know that's against regulations. Very well, Mr. Ramsey. You and your friend Crane are under arrest.
0: Well, what can this mean? The plane Chuck is flying was captured from Ivan Shark. Will Hilton believe the young pilot's explanation? What will happen next? Tune in Wednesday to Captain Midnight. Now, here's an interesting question. Do you know why it's so important to use the correct grade of winter oil in your family's modern car? Well, sir, the reason it is so important to use the correct grade of winter motor oil in our modern cars is this. Modern cars are built with very close clearances in the bearing. In other words, bearings nowadays are built to fit closely and accurately. So if you put oil that's too heavy in those close-fitting bearings, it won't let the engine turn over easily, especially when it's cold. That means slow, hard starting. It means poor lubrication. It means excessive wear in your car's motor. So here's what to do. 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He'll tell you about Skelly Tagoline Motor Oil, the wonderful oil that is free-flowing yet tough, too, to protect your motor. 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

0: Well, come in, Smithers. What is it? Speak up, boy. Orange juice.
1: No, sir. New Kellogg's Rise and Shine.
0: Hey, fiendish.
1: And look at this, sir.
0: No peel, no Pepsin. It's got vitamin C. Well, Smithers, I suppose this is it.
1: What are you doing, sir?
0: Thank you, Governor. Wife and three peps to support. Thank you.
2: New Kellogg's Rise and Shine. 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

fiery horse with the speed of light, the cloud of dust, and a hearty hi-yo, Silver, the Lone Ranger.

0: With his faithful Indian companion Tonto, the masked rider of the plains led the fight for law and order in the early western United States. The stories of his strength and courage, his daring and resourcefulness have come down to us through the generations. And nowhere in the pages of history can one find a greater champion of justice. Return with us now to those thrilling days of yesteryear. From out of the past come the thundering hoofbeats of the great horse, Silver. The Lone Ranger rides again.
1: Come on, Silver! We're heading for Coffin Corners! El Silver! Away!
0: Coffin Corners was a tiny, dusty town like dozens of others in the West, just a few shacks clustered around a waterhole where two trails met. There was a little general store that never did much business. Lige Perkins, owner of the store, should have been sour and crabby.
2: Oh,
0: but instead, Lige was always looking out toward the distant peaks of the Bison Range, and he was always singing a song.
2: With my banjo on my knee, rain all night the day I left.
3: Yep, those Bison Range mountains sure do look pretty this time of day. Sparkle like gold. Yes, sir. Someday they'll find gold. At least I hope they do.
2: Sun shone so hot I froze to death. Susanna, don't you cry.
3: Well, all ready for business. If there's anybody to sell to.
4: Well, sir, I reckon coming into the shade dulls your usually keen eyesight. I'm a customer, and so's my partner here. My name is Weldon, Colonel Weldon, sir. His name's Jason. Say howdy to Mr. Perkins, Jason.
5: Howdy.
3: Howdy, gents. Howdy. Be glad to sell you anything. Food, feed, and firearms. Take your choice. I got clothes, too, but they're mite old, and I can see you gentlemen are well-dressed.
4: Well-dressed? I can see you've got a keen sense of humor, sir. We're as ragged as the tag end of the Confederate Army after Appomattox. But we will be well-dressed mighty soon. Yes, sir, we'll have more money than John Sutter. More money than...
6: Doggone, Colonel, you shut up.
4: I will not shut up, Jason.
6: I won't be a party
4: boy. My mind's made up.
6: I say no.
4: I say yes.
6: Well, it's mine, and I say no. Nobody else
4: does. Nonsense, Jason. There's gold enough for three, gold enough for a dozen. All we need is grub and supplies.
6: Now you done it. Now you done it. You blatted it right out.
3: Gold. Did you say gold?
6: There, you see? Doggone.
3: Colonel, if you're a mite short of cash to buy supplies and such like, I'll be more than glad to grubstake you.
6: Well, no, we ain't interested.
4: Jason, once and for all, hush your mouth. Mr. Perkins, you're a gentleman, sir, a true gentleman. Yes, we have found a gold mine. It's up in the Bison Range. Mark my words, sir, it'll be bigger than the mother load. We haven't worked the mine yet, but here, look. There's one of the nuggets we picked up at the foot of the cliff.
6: Gold.
4: I ask you as an expert, did you ever see a likelier piece of gold ore in your natural life? No, sir, you never did, never. Because that's the best specimen of gold ore ever came to light. Why, Jason, I'll make millions, sir, millions. Oh, we would only... No.
3: Colonel, nothing's gone wrong, has it?
4: Lack of a few paltry dollars.
3: Eh?
4: Just a few $100 to buy supplies so we can go up there and start work and get the gold out. And we haven't got the money. To think that I, Colonel Weldon, formerly owner of 600 miles of... 600 acres of land in Kentucky worth thousands of dollars. Now I'm reduced to...
3: Colonel, I'll advance you the supplies.
4: You would?
3: Yes, sir. Why, I've grub-staked hundreds of gold prospectors. Hundreds of them. I'll be more than glad to do the same thing for you and your partner.
4: We'll give you a share in the mine, of course, Mr. Perkins. That's usual when someone grub-stakes prospectors. We'll give you a full third in the mine. No, we'd better not.
3: Better not? Well, Colonel...
4: But suppose we're mistaken. Suppose there's no gold there at all.
3: Well, you got this nugget as proof.
4: Yes, but that might be a loose nugget that rolled down from somewhere else. No, Mr. Perkins, I wouldn't want to take your generous offer and then have you...
3: Now, but Colonel, I insist. I've grub-staked before, and I'm willing to do it again. I'll give you 300 worth of supplies. 400.
4: Well, what do you think, Jason?
6: We gotta have supplies, Colonel.
4: Keno. Mr. Perkins, sir, it's a deal. We'll allow you to grubstake us.
3: Sarah, I just grubstaked two gents who have the richest mine since King Solomon's. Sarah, when that gold starts pouring in, we'll...
7: You sold our supplies for a share in another grubstake.
3: Now, Sarah, don't say it that way.
7: You did, didn't you?
3: Sure I did.
7: Of all the hopeless calf-brained idiots I ever... Lige, Lige, you never learn, do you? Every time anybody runs out of supplies, all he have to do is come here to Coffin Corners, give you a story about going looking for a mine, and he give him supplies on credit.
3: It ain't credit. It's for a share in the mine.
7: Have you ever gotten a cent back from any of those grubstake deals?
3: Oh, not so far, Sarah. But this particular one...
7: This one. That's all I ever hear. Lige, do you realize when we came here, we had $10,000 to put into a general store? What have we got now?
3: I ain't calculated up for a while.
7: We haven't got a cent. Not a single cent. All that's left is this store and what's in it and those worthless grubstake papers. Coffin Corners. It's the name of this town, and it's a fine one for us. This here store's our coffin. You're nailing the lid shut with your notions about grubstake.
3: Now, Sarah.
7: Oh, I know you mean well, but you're so soft-hearted, Lige. So soft-hearted.
3: I'm positive the Colonel will find gold there, Sarah. He seems such an honorable gent.
5: Mr. Perkins, are you talking about a man who calls himself Colonel Weldon?
3: But what in thunder? A masked man!
7: If you come to rob us, you're wasting your time, mister. We got a bare cupboard and an empty cash drawer.
8: Oh, no, we not come for that. We come to buy supply, and we pay cash.
5: We're friends, ma'am. Pay no attention to my mask. I have my reasons for wearing it. We're on the trail of two confidence men that are wanted by the sheriff of Washoe County.
3: You're a lawman?
5: You might call us that. Tonto, will you water the horses? I'll buy what we need.
8: Tonto, do it. You, Silver. Scout. You come.
5: Perkins, as I came in, I heard you mention a colonel. I wonder if... What is it? Something wrong?
7: The engine's name is Tonto.
5: Why are you staring at me?
3: Those horses outside. A white stallion and a paint. Why, Sarah, this here is the Lone Ranger.
7: The Lone Ranger? Well, howdy and welcome.
3: Masked man, it sure is an honor to have you here. But how come you rode in the Coffin Corners in broad daylight? I always heard that you stayed away from towns while the sun was up. On account of that mask, I mean.
5: There's no danger in Coffin Corners, Perkins. The only thing that's left in this town is your store.
7: Yeah, reckon that's so. Worse luck for us.
5: But to get back to what I heard before, you were talking about a colonel. Is his name Weldon?
3: Why, yeah.
5: Here's a reward poster from the Washoe County Sheriff's Office. Read it.
3: A reward poster? Confidence men wanted. Two men who call themselves Colonel Weldon and Jason are wanted for... Oh.
7: Lige, is that their description?
3: Yeah, exact. It's him, Sarah. I've been flim-flammed out of $400 worth of supplies.
5: That's too bad, Perkins.
3: They'll never get back to Washoe County. I'll have them put in jail right here.
5: You can't put them in jail here, Perkins.
3: I can't.
7: Why not, mister?
5: Because they've committed no crime here.
3: No crime? But what they just did to me...
5: Isn't a crime. Didn't they give you a share in their mine?
3: But they never had a mine.
5: Grubstaking's a common practice. There's nothing illegal about it. You can't arrest them for that.
7: Lige, the masked man's right.
3: Why, those ornery carpet-bagging, sidewinding... If I ever get my hands on them...
5: How long ago were they here, Perkins?
3: This morning. About 6 hours ago.
5: I don't know what can be done exactly. However, if Tom and I can find them, maybe you'll get your supplies back. Now, suppose you sell us what we need... Afterwards, you can tell us which way they headed, and we'll hit the trail after them. Agreed?
3: Take the Bright Angel Trail, mister. You and the engine ought to get him around Pine Ridge.
5: Thanks. Adios, ma'am. Adios, Perkins. Come on, Silver.
7: Adios.
8: Adios. Get him up, Scout.
3: Adios. Come back in the store, Sarah.
7: Lige, where are you going?
3: To get my gun belt and plenty of bullets.
7: Lige, Perkins, what on earth's come over you?
3: Sarah, I'm going after those hombres who cheated me. As soon as I saddle my horse, I'm taking the Apache trail for Tomahawk.
7: Lige, just a second. Do you mean to tell me those two crooks took the Apache trail?
3: Sure they did. I saw them.
7: But you sent the Lone Ranger and Tonto the other way. They took the Bright Angel trail to Pine Ridge.
3: I did that deliberate, Sarah.
7: Lige,
3: I aim to get those skunks myself, that's why.
7: What? You mean you sent them the wrong way just for...
3: Sarah, you heard the masked man. He said the Colonel and Jason can't be arrested for what they did to me. But they cheated me, and I'll make them pay. And I aim to do it my way, myself.
7: Lige, you certainly have changed. You used to be so happy, always singing, and now...
3: Sarah, I've been a worm. But now the worm is turning. When I meet up with those two crooks in Tomahawk, I'm going to pay them off in bullets. Don't wait up for me.

0: They'll kill him. I know they'll kill him, and there's nothing I can do to stop it. Lige just wouldn't listen to me. What's that? A horse? Lige? Is that you, Lige?
1: No, Miss Perkins, it's Tonto.
0: The Lone Ranger.
2: We go to Pine Ridge, but men not there, so we come back.
3: Lige must have gotten his directions mixed. And Miss Perkins, we... Ma'am, you're crying. What's wrong?
0: Lige misdirected you deliberate. Those cheats didn't go to Pine Ridge. They took the Apache trail, not the Bright Angel. They're heading for Tomahawk. And Lige is after them.
2: Oh, why him do that?
0: He plans to settle a fight himself.
3: With guns?
0: He took his gun belt with him.
2: Oh, Kemos Hobby. Him not got chance. Well done him. Plenty good shot.
0: Lige never pulled a trigger in anger all his life. I'll never see him again.
3: We'll do what we can.
0: What's that?
3: Our horses are still fresh. They can beat anything on 4 feet.
2: That's right. Silver and Scout, get to Tomahawk like flying eagle.
0: Mister, Injun, you mean you'll try to save Lige?
3: We get there in time. Keep a prayer on your lips, ma'am. Come on, Toto. The Apache trail.
0: I'll pray, mister. I'll pray every single minute.
1: Get him up, Scout. Well, Silver!
4: Yes, sir, Jason, we fleeced him proper. You might call it Jason and the Golden Fleece. Plus me, of course.
5: Huh?
4: Never mind, Jason. You aren't up on your mythology. Just a little private jest, that's all. Shall we have another drink?
5: Oh, I don't know why not. We sold Perkins' supplies for $400, Colonel.
4: Colonel? Colonel, that's rich. I reckon I'm pretty smooth at turning on that poverty-stricken southern gentleman talk, aren't I? 600 acres in old Kentucky, sir. Lost everything in the war. You see before you a broken and beaten man who...
6: And you see before you a cheated man, Colonel.
7: Dog my cat, Perkins.
6: Yeah, I've been to every cafe in Tomahawk. I knew I'd run into you sooner or later. We're going to shoot it out right now. Just reach for your guns.
4: Very well, Mr. Perkins. You've asked for it, and I'll give you satisfaction. But there's no need to spoil this wooden floor here. We'll adjourn to the street and start at once. Mr. Perkins, you're going to die with your boots on.
8: The curtain falls on the first act of our Lone Ranger story. 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

0: Now to continue our story. There was a bright moon over the main street of Tomahawk. Word of the gun battle spread like wildfire, and every cafe and hotel emptied as men poured out to line the street.
1: Now, what's it about?
2: Sheriff, this hombre cheated me. I'm calling him on it.
1: Ah. The moon gives me a clear eye on both of you. Seems I recognize you. Aren't you Lige Perkins from over Coffin Corner way?
2: Yep.
1: This other gent.
3: I saw him a stranger in this town.
1: Yeah, so I see.
3: Is there a law in this town against gunfights?
1: I'm sorry to say there isn't. I hope we get it someday, but right now there isn't much...
3: If you step aside, Sheriff, this man and I'll finish our business.
1: All right. But I'll stick around just to make certain this gunfight is conducted fair and square. Now, you go down past the Blue Sky Hotel, savvy?
3: I'm on my way, sir.
1: Perkins, you go up beyond the church.
2: Yes, sir, Sheriff.
1: You start walking down the street toward each other and start firing as soon as you've got a mind to.
2: Yes, sir.
1: And I'll make certain nobody shoots before you both get to the appointed places. Now, everybody, clear the way. All right, stand where you are. You, Perkins.
2: I hear you, Sheriff.
1: You're past the church. Turn around. You there.
4: I'm where I should be.
1: Turn around. Kino, now you're facing each other. Now keep your guns in the holsters. Any time after I give you the word and you start walking, you can draw and shoot to suit yourself. Understood?
4: I understand.
2: Yes, give the word, Sheriff.
1: All right. Start walking.
2: Here I come, Welrin.
4: Anytime you start, I'll finish it, Perkins.
2: I aim to get so close I can't miss.
4: Every step brings you near your grave.
2: You can't scare me. I aim to
5: come
2: get...
5: Come on, Silver!
1: What in blazes? Who's that rider?
6: Perkins, you're coming with me.
2: Hey, fast man, out of the way. Me and Welrin.
6: There'll be no gunplay. I'm taking you out of town.
2: Let me down.
6: Come on, Silver. Out of town. Come on, boy.

0: Why didn't you shoot Perkins when you had the chance, Jason?
1: Yeah, the chance didn't come. I had to wait till somebody drawed a gun, didn't I?
0: There were plenty of shots.
1: Sure, but all from that masked man.
0: Oh, well. At least we're rid of Perkins. He'll be gone from here in a few hours. I wonder who that mask rider was.
1: I don't know. I never saw him before. Didn't get a good look as it was. He was in and out like card sharp's fingers.
2: Now, where, Mr. Perkins? Where Lige Perkins?
3: Huh? What do you want, Injun?
2: And me right. Heap hard. Where Lige Perkins?
3: You mean the Perkins who runs the general store at Coffin Corners?
2: That him. Me bring good news. Him own big gold strike.
3: What?
2: Grubstock, they claim. Other men die. All belong to Perkins. Me come to tell him.
4: Come on, tell us about it. Let's have the whole story.
3: Sure, good for Perkins. It's about time he had some luck. Tell us about it, Injun.

0: Come on, Jason.
1: There's nothing more to tell. Too bad Perkins him not here. Me ride plenty hard.
2: You better head for Coffin Corners, Injun.
1: Me too tired. Me go in morning. Me get good news, wait till then, huh?
0: Now, we got out without being noticed, Jason. Come with me.
3: What's this all about?
0: Come along. We'll have to move fast. Now, listen, Jason. We move fast enough, we can get that gold mine for ourselves.
3: Huh?
0: I figured it all out inside. The Indian gave the location. 600 yards due south of Eagle Rock near Buffalo Pass. You know it.
3: Sure, I could go there blindfolded. That's up in the Bison Range. We've been there plenty of times. But we can't just walk in and take the gold.
0: Oh, no, Jason. No, indeed. You know me. We'll do this legal.
3: You loco.
0: No, far from it, Jason, my boy. Far from
3: it. But Perkins owns it.
0: Yes, yes, he does. Owns it completely. You heard the Indian say his partners were dead. But remember this, Jason. Perkins doesn't know about it.
3: Huh?
0: He hasn't been told yet. And the Indian isn't leaving to tell him until the morning.
3: Oh, I'm still not clear.
0: Jason, sometimes I wonder if you're as dumb as you appear to be. Look, Perkins has grub-staked hundreds of prospectors, hasn't he?
3: Sure. That's why it was such an easy mark for us.
0: And he still will be, my boy. He still will be. Don't you see, Perkins has all those hundreds of grub-stakes. He never realized a thing on one of them. Now, in addition to the money we got when we sold those supplies, we have a lot more cashed away. We're leaving to get that money, Jason. Then we're riding to Coffin Corners to talk to Perkins.
3: And as soon as he sees you, he'll reach for a gun.
0: Now, you know me better than that. I'm a smooth talker, Jason. You wait and see. When I talk to Perkins, butter won't melt in my mouth.

0: Oh, that you, Sarah?
1: Lige, sure is good to see you so happy again. I never thought I would.
0: I was a pretty big fool yesterday, Sarah. Masked man saved my life, I reckon.
1: I'm eternally grateful to him.
0: So am I, Sarah. So am I.
1: And you're so cheerful.
0: Oh, you mean that swindle I fell for yesterday?
1: I thought that was the final straw, Lige. That Colonel Weldon and the other.
0: Yeah, they sure are a couple of coyotes. Oh, well, no sense crying over spilled milk.
1: You mean you've finally learned your lesson?
0: From now on, Sarah, I tend strictly to business. Yes, sirree, strictly to business.
1: No.
0: Why, Sarah.
1: Oh, shucks. It's just because I'm so happy. I'm not crying. I reckon we'll make out all right after all.
0: We sure will, Sarah. Say, hadn't you better get back to the kitchen? Those biscuits
1: might... Oh, gracious, I clean forgot.
0: Sure, and remember the Red River Valley. And, oh, morning, Jen. Something I can do. Well, I'll be...
2: Just a minute, Perkins. Hold your horse.
0: Let go. If I get my hands on my gun...
2: Perkins, please. We came back to ask your pardon.
0: You come back to what?
2: Yes, Mr. Perkins, you see before you two reformed characters.
0: Two reformed? Well, one of us is local.
2: I mean it. I mean it from the bottom of my heart, sir.
3: So do I, Perkins.
2: We own up. We cheated you, sir, and we've come back to make amends. Mr. Perkins, last night, after you left, well, Jason and I went into the church in Tomahawk. Before we came out, we realized how wrong we'd been. Isn't that so, Jason?
3: Yes, sir, it's a solemn truth. For a couple of gents as ornery as we used to be, I tell you...
2: Yes, of course. Perkins, we offer you the hand of friendship.
0: Well, now that... Say, what about those supplies you swindled out of me?
2: We're going to give you that money back, every bit of it.
0: Well, I don't know what to say.
2: Sir, we ask your forgiveness.
0: Well, I reckon I never was one to hold a grudge. If you say you...
2: Jason, you hear that, my boy? We've been forgiven. Mr. Perkins has reached into the bottom of his heart and found forgiveness there. Sir, here's your money. And what's more, Mr. Perkins, we're going to give you more money right here and now. We feel the only way to make full payment for the wrong we did is to do something for you.
3: Cast your bread upon the water and it returns twofold.
2: Yes, that's it. Well put, Jason, my boy, well put. We have more money for you, Mr. Perkins.
0: Oh, I don't accept money for nothing.
2: Oh, but we insist. If you refuse to accept the money alone, well, give us something in return. For example, sir, you have a lot of grubstake notes.
0: Oh, they're all worthless.
2: Oh, you can't be sure of that, Mr. Perkins. You can't be sure. Now, suppose we give you, say, $500 in return for one of those claims. Just spread them out on the table. We'll take our pick. That's fair enough, isn't it?
0: Sarah, get your bonnet on. We're taking a ride. I'm going to hitch up the buggy.
1: A ride? But the store...
0: We'll lock it up. We got to celebrate, Sarah. I just took in $900 cash money.
1: Look at my biscuits.
0: Never mind your biscuits. Get your bonnet. Yes, sir, we'll take a ride. And I think we'll head up into the Bison Range, up near Buffalo Pass and Eagle Rock. Mighty nice country up there. Mighty nice.
3: There's no gold here. Weldon, that Indian got it wrong. This place hasn't even been worked.
2: I don't understand it, Jason. You sure this is the place?
3: Oh, it's the exact location. We've been took, Weldon. That claim you got from Perkins isn't worth a penny.
2: Well, I'll be... And he got 900 cash from us. Boy, the...
0: Go right ahead, gents. Don't stop working on account of us. Come on, get up, boy. Reckon you was so busy digging, you didn't hear us right up, eh?
3: You find any gold, Perkins?
2: There never was any gold here. It was all a trick.
0: Yeah, I guess it was. I was telling Sarah about it on the way up here. But you gents shouldn't mind. After all, you ought to be used to tricks.
2: Oh, you...
1: Lige is reaching for his gun.
3: Oh, my hand! Somebody shot my hand!
4: Who's it below my phone?
2: Well, I'll be the mask man.
4: You're not hurt. The guns were shot from your hands. Just keep your hands in the air and get on your horse.
3: Weldon, that Indian with the mask man. He's the one that was in Tomahawk last night.
5: Not right. You plenty smart hombre, huh? You not so smart now, huh? You get on horse pronto.
3: Yeah, sure.
2: where you're taking us.
4: The sheriff of Washoe County wants you, men. Tom and I are taking you to his jail.
2: But it's not legal, I protest. You can't arrest us unless we're in the county where the crime is committed.
4: That's right, Weldon. That's why we're taking you in.
2: Huh? What's that?
4: That's why we picked this particular claim. The ground you're standing on is Washoe County. Now get going.
5: You go. Go.
4: Adios.
5: Adios.
6: Adios, masked man. Adios, Indian.
1: Lige, did you see the look on those crooks' faces? Standing right in Washoe County and they never knew it. Lige, will you stop laughing and listen?
6: Sir, I can't stop. I reckon I'll laugh every time I think of it. Yes, sir. For a couple of smart confidence men, those gents sure got the wool pulled over their eyes when they met up with the Lone Ranger. Yes, sir.

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4: And pass those Kellogg sugar pops. Cause here comes Guy Madison as Wild Bill Hickok and his pal Jingles, which is me, Andy Devine. We've got another rootin' tootin' Wild Bill Hickok adventure story for you. From the cereal you can eat out of the bowl or out of the box, the cereal with the sweetening already on it, Kellogg's Sugar Pops!
2: Today, Kellogg's Sugar Pops, the cereal with the sweetening already on it, brings you Wild Bill Hickok, transcribed in Hollywood and starring Guy Madison as Wild Bill and Andy Devine as his pal Jingles. In just 30 seconds, you'll hear the exciting story, The Gunsmoke Blockade. Kellogg's Sugar Corn Pops are tops. Tops as a cereal with a little milk or cream, tops as a snack right out of the box. Either way, you don't add sugar because the sweetening's already on them. They're shot with sugar. Yes, either way, you'll get plenty of pleasure eating those golden nuggets of ready sweetened corn. Enjoy Sugar Pops often. Have Mom look for the package of Kellogg's Sugar Corn Pops with the pictures of Guy Madison and Andy Devine riding on the front with the words, Shot with Sugar. The railroad men fought a raw winter to lay their steel through the hills to the edge of Lonesome Valley. But there they were stopped. Hard-eyed gunfighters blocked their right-of-way from there on. That was the situation when the railroaders sent a special train to bring United States Marshal Wild Bill Hickok and Jingles up for a desperate try at breaking the Gunsmoke Blockade.
4: Sure was nice of Mr. Hamilton to send a special train just for us, wasn't it?
5: It sure was, Jingles. But don't get the idea that this is just a joyride on your private engine.
4: Yeah, that's what's bothering me. And you got no idea who these gun-toting hombres are, Mr. Hamilton?
6: Yeah, not in the least, Jingles. More than that, I don't know why they want to stop the railroad.
5: That's what beats me.
4: You sure they ain't Indians?
6: No, Jingles. We've had our share of trouble with Indians before, but these are hard cases from the valley.
4: You seen them, huh?
6: Yeah, too close.
5: Would you recognize any of them again, Mr. Hamilton?
6: Sure, Bill. Their leader's a gigantic man with a big black beard. I'd know him at a convention.
5: Well, that's something to go on anyway.
4: Yeah, Bill, but where are we going to find him? We ain't very well acquainted in this section of Texas.
5: Maybe he'll find us, Jingles.
4: Now, Bill, you know a Jasper like that ain't going to come hunting us unless it's with his six-gun Spartan fire.
5: That's just what I mean, partner.
4: Oh, well, I don't like the sound of it one little bit.
7: We're coming to the curve, Mr. Hamilton. You gents better hang on.
6: Get a grip, Jingles.
4: Let her rip! That was a humdinger. Sure hope Buckshot and Joker didn't slide off that flat car back there.
6: Not a chance, Jingles. I had special stalls built for them.
7: Getting close to the end of the line, gents. Coming to the valley.
4: Uh-oh. I don't like the way he said that, Bill.
6: Yep. From here on, we can look for trouble.
5: If it's that close, Mr. Hamilton, I wonder if I could ask a favor of you.
6: Yeah, sure, Bill. Anything.
5: Well, if there's likely to be gunplay, I'd like to go back and check up on our horses.
6: Sure thing. Hey, Mac.
7: Yep.
6: Can you stop here for a minute?
7: Sure, Mr. Hamilton. Brace yourself now.
5: Come on, Jingles. We'll take a look at the horses.
4: Yeah, I sure wouldn't want nothing to happen to them. You really looking for trouble, Bill?
5: I sure am, partner, and plenty of it. Get in there, Buckshot. Yeah, Joker's doing all right.
4: Yeah. Bill, don't you reckon it might be a good idea for me to stay back here and keep an eye on the horses? They might get lonesome, you know.
5: If you figure you want to, pardon. Easy, Buckshot, easy. There you are, Joker.
4: Oh, now, Bill, you know me better than that.
5: Yeah, I never saw you shy away from a gunfight yet, Jingles. Well, let's get back to the engine.
4: Take it easy, Joker. I might need you in a big rush.
6: How'd you make out with the horses, Bill?
5: They're fine, Mr. Hamilton. All right, climb up, Jingles.
4: Yeah. Mighty nice of you to stop for us, Mr. Hamilton.
6: Not at all. Like to see a man be good to his horse.
5: They've been pretty good to us.
6: All right, Mac. You can get rolling.
7: Yes, sir. But from here on, you better have them six guns ready, Marshal Hickok. I got a feeling they're waiting for us.
4: Well, if they are, they sure know we're coming. You sure couldn't sneak up on nobody with this iron monster belching fire the way it does.
5: That's right, partner. But if they're waiting, they'll find we'll be putting out a little fire ourselves.
4: Now you're talking, Bill. If it's a fight they want, I reckon we can give it to them. Pour on the coal, Mac. Let's go get them.
8: Say, Wranglers, wouldn't it be swell if you could know today just what's going to happen tomorrow? Just imagine the fun you could have telling everybody what was going to take place 24 hours ahead of time. Well, I'm afraid can't any of us do that, but there's one thing I know is going to happen tomorrow for sure. Yep, tomorrow and every day, lots and lots of folks are going to be enjoying Kellogg's Sugar Corn Pops. Starting first thing tomorrow morning, there'll be folks enjoying them for breakfast and all day long for snacks. Now, either way you enjoy Sugar Pops, you don't need any sugar because the sweetening's already on them. They're shot with sugar. 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Kellogg's Sugar Corn Pops.
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11: With only the engineer and the railroad superintendent in the cab with Wild Bill and Jingles, the lone engine snorted on to the end of the line. And waiting in grim silence over the last steel rail stood a dozen hard-looking men on horseback. Their leader, a gigantic figure with a big black beard.
12: Well, here they come again, boys. Guess they ain't learned their lesson yet.
13: What are you figuring we're to do this time, Blackbeard?
12: I'll tell you what we're going to do. We're going to do the same thing we did last time they brought that snorting steam horse into Lonesome Valley. And we're going to continue to do it till they stay out and they're all dead.
13: Well, don't seem to stop them. Just gun smoke and lead don't.
12: Well, it will before we're through. It's them or us.
13: Well, that way, I reckon it'll have to be them.
12: You're darn right it will. Ain't room in this valley for both, so they're staying out. At the end of my six guns. How about it, boys?
13: Well, if that's what you say, that's the way it's going to be, Blackbeard. We elect you to lead us, and I reckon we'll go along with your judgment.
12: All right, then. Spread out. Take cover so they don't see you. And when you start shooting this time, make sure they get the idea that we don't want them here.

0: How much further, Mr. Hamilton?
1: Around the next bend, Jingles.
2: That way they jumped you every time before?
1: Yeah, that's right, Bill. They won't let our crews go to work.
2: Hold it. I just saw the sun glint off of a rifle barrel.
0: Rifle barrel? Where?
2: Right there, Jingles.
0: Bill, rifle. Well, we only got...

0: Sun glint off of a rifle barrel.
1: Rifle barrel? Where?
0: Right there, Jingles.
1: Bill Rifle. Well, we only got our 6 guns with us.
2: This is far as we go, gents.
1: Hey, you can't stop here. We'll be sitting ducks for them rifles. Doggone it, they're too far up.
2: Got no more track, Jingles. This engine can't take off across the prairie like a jackrabbit, you know.
1: And from now on, I'm going to stick the Joker. Still, we ain't in a fix that's exactly comfortable right now, you know.
0: You said it, partner. They always attack right here at the edge of the hills, Mr. Hamilton.
3: Yeah, that's right, Bill.
0: Funny thing.
1: Now, there ain't nothing funny about it, Bill Hickok. That lad's coming close enough to singe my ear.
0: But you're not getting hit, Jingles.
1: Can I help it if they're bad shots? You ain't wanting me to get plugged full of holes, are you?
0: No, but those Jaspers are good shots. You ever had any men killed, Mr. Hamilton?
3: No, Bill. They nicked a few, but they haven't killed anybody.
0: Funny thing.
1: Now, Bill, you quit saying it's funny. I couldn't laugh right now. This is the last thing I had to do.
0: All right, Jingles. We've learned all we can here.
1: I ain't learned a thing.
0: Throw this iron horse in reverse, Mac. Take us back to our horses.
3: You backing out of this gunfight, Hickok?
0: Not exactly, Mr. Hamilton. Maybe I'm just putting it off.
3: I don't get you, Marshal. And I'm not sure I like it. I went to a lot of trouble and expense to get you up here to open that right away.
0: I know that. Jingles and I'll do everything we can.
3: Well, it looks to me like you're falling down on the job right now.
1: Now, hold on, Mr. Hamilton. You ain't going to get nowhere talking to Bill like that.
0: Never mind, Jingles.
1: But, Bill...
0: I don't know what you had in mind, Mr. Hamilton, but I generally do a job my own way.
3: Well, just get it done, Hickok. I got a railroad to build down through Lonesome Valley, and I'm going to do it if I have to call the Army.

0: Holy Bill, I never thought I'd live to ride Joker into another town again. That doggone lad was flying through that engine cab like a swarm of hornets.
1: Funny thing, Jingles.
0: Bill Hickok, if you say that once more, I'm liable to forget we're partners and stomp you into the ground. What do you keep saying it for, Bill?
1: Those Jaspers behind those rifles were right good shots, Jingles.
0: Well, now that's right big news to me. I was only right in front of their sights.
1: But you didn't get killed, Jingles, and that's the point.
0: And a right good point, if I do say so myself.
1: That means they didn't want to kill us. Why?
0: Well, they just thought that they'd save us for seed. Maybe we'd bring a bigger batch back with us so they could kill more at once, I reckon.
1: And we didn't see any of them.
0: Nobody with a black beard, you mean?
1: That's right. Now keep your eyes peeled for a gent like that in this town, Jingles.
0: It's a right busy town. Look at all them freight wagons over yonder.
1: Yeah, warehouses, freight wagons. Maybe this adds up.
0: Oh, Joker, blow up and stand right there. Bill, look. Look at that office with all them freight wagons behind it. Read what it says on that sign.
1: Blackbeard's wagons haul anything anywhere in the West.
0: Reckon that's our man, Bill.
1: Right now, I'd stick my six guns on it, partner. What do you say we pay him a little visit? Get over that hitch rack, Buckshot.
0: You too, Joker, and don't drag your feet. We never found anybody that easy before, Bill. If he'd have been a snake, he'd have bit us.
1: You might yet, partner. Watch yourself. Now.
0: Yep, there he is, Bill. I'd know him anywhere.
2: Well, howdy, gents. Got something you want hauled in or out of Lonesome Valley? If you do, I'm your man. Everybody calls me Blackbeard.
0: I reckon you're the man we're looking for, all right.
1: Easy, Jingles.
2: Sure I am. Got a string of freighters covering the entire West. What are you shipping, gents?
1: Nothing just yet. Just wanted to ask you how you're getting along with the railroad men.
3: Boss, the railroaders.
2: Railroaders. By Jude, you got gall to come into my office. I'll break you in two.
0: Now, hold on. Now, watch out, Bill.
2: You're going to get carried out of here, mister.
1: Not until you hear what I came to say.
2: I ain't listening to no railroader.
3: Get him, boss.
2: Pull a gun on that big Jasper, Jake.
3: I can't do it, boss.
2: How come?
3: He's got a gun on me.
0: Now, you see how things stand, Mr. Blackbeard.
2: You cinderheads. I'll stomp you both through the floor.
0: Yeah, the time while Bill Hickok gets through with you, there ain't gonna be enough for me to work on.
2: Wait a minute. Hold on. You Wild Bill Hickok?
1: That's what they call me, mister.
0: And I'm his deputy, Jingles.
2: Well, why didn't you say so?
1: You aren't given much to listening, Blackbeard.
0: Well, now, let's just sit down here and talk this thing over.
2: I ain't got no call to be fighting with you, Marshal. But I sure get red-eyed when I hear the word railroad.
1: What's your scrap with the railroads, Blackbeard?
2: Ought to be right plain, Marshal.

0: I'm running freight wagons. The railroad's put me out of business, and I got plenty of troubles now.
1: You have? What kind of trouble?
0: Winter storms bogged down 10 of my rigs on the way over the hills to the warehouse at the junction.
2: That's east of the mountain.
0: Yeah, when those blasted railroads come through.
1: Well, that's only 40 miles, ain't it, Bill?
0: Might as well be 40,000 in the winter. From here west, I can operate all year round. But them hills is sure death all winter.
2: You can't stop the railroads, Blackbeard.
0: I can and I will.
1: Not by bushwhacking, you ain't.
0: Bushwhacking? I don't know what you're talking about.
3: Boss, shut up, Jake.
2: It's no good, Blackbeard. They've identified you as a leader in at least one attack on the railroad.
1: We gonna take him to jail, Bill?
0: Jail? We ain't killed nobody.
2: Not yet, but if you keep up this gunplay, there's a good chance you will.
0: We don't need them blasted railroads. Wagons is for the west, Tacock. Let them keep their smoke pots back on the other side of the Mississippi where they belong.
2: You're fighting the wind, Blackbeard. The railroads have land grants for a line through Lonesome Valley.
1: Yeah, and if you keep up what you're doing, you're again the law. Now, you better listen to Bill while he's giving you a chance.
0: Chance? Nothing. The railroads ain't coming through, you hear me? I'll tear up the tracks with my bare hands. They'll not get 1 foot more in this valley.
2: They'll have a full crew laying track at 8 o'clock tomorrow morning, Blackbeard, and I'll be there with them. The law's on their side.
0: Hang the law! Them blasted railroads are us freighters. We got here first, and we're going to stay.
1: Now, listen here, Blackbeard.
0: You listen, lawman. The first man that drives the spike to a rail tomorrow morning is a dead duck. And if you're both fool enough to back his play, you'll both be dead, too.

0: You know, if I could stop in your living room now and ask you whether you like Kellogg's Sugar Corn Pops better as a breakfast cereal or as a snack, I'll bet it'd come out pretty even. Most folks like 'em fine both ways. Some like 'em a mite better as snacks, others like 'em more as a cereal, but all in all, just about everybody likes 'em both ways. As a cereal or as a snack, those golden nuggets, ready sweetened pops of corn, sure are popular with everybody. And remember, no matter how you enjoy Kellogg's Sugar Corn Pops, you never have to add any sugar because the sweetening's already on 'em. They're shot with sugar. Have Mom get some. Get the package with Guy Madison and Andy Devine thundering down the trail on their horses. And look for the words, shot with sugar. That's Kellogg's Sugar Corn Pops.
1: Yippee! Sugar Pops!
2: They're sugar-coated, tastes so sweet, just pour on some milk.
1: Oh boy, they're neat!
2: Kellogg's Sugar Corn Pops. Sugar Pops are tops. Now, Sugar Pops, you know, are sweet.
1: But cowboys know there's an extra treat.
2: 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Kellogg's Sugar Corn Pops. Sugar Pops are tops.
3: It was late afternoon by the time Wild Bill and Jingles had returned to the railroad superintendent and convinced him to resume work the next morning.
4: All right, Hickok. I'll do it, but it won't be easy. I still got a feeling it won't work.
5: Sometimes you have to take a chance, Mr. Hamilton.
4: I spend my life taking chances, Hickok. Don't preach to me about that.
6: Bill ain't preaching, Mr. Hamilton. It's leading up to something else. Ain't you, Bill?
4: Well, speak up, Marshal. My neck's out a mile now.
5: There's a wire I'd like you to send to the junction along with your request for a crew.
4: All right, come on. Got a telegraph set in this caboose I use for an office.
6: Reckon he'll do it, Bill?
5: I don't know, partner.
4: Spring it, Marshal. What's this new wrinkle? Go right up.
6: Hey, this is a regular office, ain't it?
4: Yep. Oh, excuse me a minute. Message coming over.
6: Can you get what it's saying, Bill?
5: Yeah, I'm just asking what Hamilton's going to do.
6: Yeah, I'm wondering about that myself a little bit.
4: All right, Marshal. What else do you have in your mind?
5: Send orders for your crew to load everything in Blackbeard Junction's warehouse on the same train they're bringing through tonight.
6: Here it comes.
4: You crazy, Hickok. We got no authorization from Blackbeard for that.
5: Send a separate wire to the warehouse for authorization and sign it Blackbeard.
4: Now you're out of your head, Hickok. You'll fry me in bear grease before this is over.
5: I'll take full responsibility.
4: You'll sign a statement to that effect before I'll send the first word.
5: That's all right with me. Start sending now.
6: Yeah, and when that old engine starts up to the end of the railroad track tomorrow morning, get ready for the biggest all-out ruckus this country's seen in many a moon.

0: about, Bill.
1: Cross your fingers, Jingles.
0: Fingers, eyes, and toes. I might never get untangled.
2: Hickok, look.
0: Bill, front of the engine. Blackbeard and the meanest-looking bunch of hombres I ever saw.
1: This is a payoff, partner. Come on. Better stay there till I call you, Mr. Hamilton.
2: Not on your life. I started this, and I'm going to be in at the finish.
3: You can bring along your whole gang, Hickok. We come for a showdown.
1: You're making a mistake, Blackbeard.
3: Not the way we see it. I said I'd shoot the first man to drive a spike to a rail this morning. And by Jude, I'm going to do it.
1: Bring me a sledgehammer and a spike, Mr. Hamilton. Have your men lay the next rail in place.
2: Coming right up, Bill. All right, men. Start laying track.
0: Bill, you ain't going to drive that spike, are you?
1: I sure am, Jingle.
3: You're digging your grave, Hickok.
2: Here it comes, Bill. Put it right in place, men.
1: Where does the spike go, Mr. Hamilton?
2: Alternate ties and alternate sides, Marshal.
3: I'm warning you, Hickok.
1: Hand me that sledgehammer.
0: Bill.
1: Back off, Jingles. If he gets me, take him to jail. Now, Blackbeard, here goes the first spike.
0: Bill! Woo-wee! Doggone it, Bill Hickok. Someday I'm going to have heart failure for some of your loco doing.
1: Pick up Blackbeard's gun, Jingles.
3: You ain't one yet, Hickok. Them railroads ain't coming through, you hear?
1: I'll give you a choice, Blackbeard. You listen to me for 5 minutes. I'll go to jail right now for trying to kill me.
0: Now, don't none of the rest of you varmints get any ideas about shooting in the meantime. I ain't so bad with a six-gun myself.
3: All right, Hickok, I'll listen. But you ain't got nothing to say that'll hold interest for me.
0: Now, that's where you're wrong.
1: All right, Mr. Hamilton, bring up that string of cars.
2: Right, Bill. Highball that other engine, Mac.
4: Coming right up, Mr. Hamilton.
1: Now, Blackbeard, keep your eyes open and follow me to those cars.
0: Yeah, and the rest of your freighter gang can step right on along behind you, with me behind them, just like a big caboose.
3: What are you up to, Hickok?
1: You can wait and see. Here we are. Hold the train, Mr. Hamilton.
2: Right. All right, that's good. Hold her there.
1: There you are. What do you see on those flat cars?
3: Boxes. Boxes with my name on them.
1: Right. Consigned to you.
3: But I didn't order this. Somebody stole them.
0: You didn't have sense enough to order them, so Bill did.
3: Hickok, you... Wait a minute. All right, Marshal, start talking. I'll give you 5 minutes, then we start blasting. Stand by, boys.
1: You start shooting now, and there'll be a lot of men killed without a reason, Blackbeard.
3: Talk, I said. Explain this.
1: Shut up and listen. You said you couldn't get your goods across the mountains, and your wagons were empty and idle.
3: That's right.
1: All right. Here's your goods. Brought over those same mountains in one night, waiting to fill your wagon.
3: Yeah, but...
1: Now you take it from here. You catching on, Blackbeard?
3: Yeah. Yeah, I sure am, Marshal. I've been a jughead. The railroad brings my goods to Lonesome Valley. I spread it from there all over the west in my wagons.
1: And no winter layoff on account of the weather.
0: Dad Burnett, you ought to help the railroad get built instead of standing there with smoking six guns in your hand.
3: You're right, Jingles, and by Jude, we will. Give a hand here, Mr. Hamilton. I want to shake with you to seal a bargain.
2: That's fine, Blackbeard. We can both shake hands with Wild Bill and Jingles for bringing us together.
3: You said it. Step up, boys, and shake with Wild Bill and Jingles. Come on, all of you.
0: Hold on, you slap-happy galoot. Before you waste any more of that good energy, now just reach down and grab one of them steel rails. All this heavy shaking might shake it right into place. We'll have a railroad built before you know it.

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1: Andy, what's our Wild Bill Hickok story for Friday?
2: 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We call it bad medicine.
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0: Kellogg's, the greatest name in cereals, has brought you another exciting story of Wild Bill Hickok, starring Guy Madison and Andy Devine in person. Today's cast included Lou Merrill, Jess Kirkpatrick, Sid Mason, and Jack Moyles. Our director is Paul Pierce, story by Larry Hayes, music by Dick Arant. This is a David Heyer production, transcribed in Hollywood. Now, this is Charlie Lyon speaking for Kellogg's, the greatest name in cereals, reminding you to listen again on Friday, same time, same station, for another adventure of...
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1: Yes, it's for you. It's your dinner. It's called Cupboard Love. Cupboard Love's different. Comes in a packet, not a tin. See this foil pouch? Keeps it moist and squeezy. That's right. It's a new kind of cat food. Moist. It's good for you. Like it?
2: New Cupboard Love. What the well-cared-for cat has for dinner.
3: Want something fresh?
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1: On the strange island of Euclidia, the magic island of the South Seas, is being enacted one of the weirdest dramas ever seen by man. When Mrs. Gregory brought Captain Tex Bradford and Jerry Hall on her yacht to find her long-lost little daughter Joan, none of them dreamed that the island would be anything like it's been found to be. This artificial island is the headquarters of a group of mad scientists. The Gregory yacht is held powerless at one of the island piers, and Mrs. Gregory and her brave friends try to plan their escape from the island. Just when it seems they have a ray of hope, Jerry disappears.
2: Are you sure that you saw Jerry follow those scientists in the submarine lock when they went to look for the escaping prisoner, or what they thought was an escaping prisoner?
3: We watched him carefully. You saw him go into that elevator, didn't you, Joan?
4: Yes, Mother. Jerry obviously went into the entrance to the submarine chamber elevators. He could have gone no other place.
2: But what happened to him? If he went down there with those men, why didn't he come back with them?
4: Oh, Captain Bradford, there might be so many answers to that.
3: Joan, dear, you don't think they would harm Jerry?
4: If Jerry got in their way or made them angry, they might punish him in ways that... Oh, Mother, I do not want to talk about such things.
3: Can't we do something, Tex? Must we just sit here on this helpless yacht and wonder what's happened to that boy?
4: We would not be allowed to do anything if we tried to.
2: I'm afraid Joan's right, Pat. I think G-47 and his mad crew have even worse things on this island than Joan has told us about. We couldn't find Jerry unless they want us to. If we insist too hard on anything, it may mean the lives of all of us. And it certainly would mean the end of our chance of escape.
3: But Tex, dear, we have no chance to escape as it is.
4: I think, Captain Tex, that no one will ever escape from Euclidia until G-47 wills it so.
2: Well, don't be too sure of that. I'll admit it looks bad enough right now. But there's two things to remember. The first one is, I've got a formula these scientists know something of. And they're afraid of it.
4: What is the formula, Captain?
3: Tex wouldn't dare tell you now, Joan. Of course, we think we're safe in talking with this cloth screen around us, but how can we be sure this cloth is absolutely opaque to all the waves and rays these fiends control to watch over our movements with?
4: You may be sure of that, Mother. I know that these men would trust their lives to that cloth. It will successfully refract every light and sound wavelength on the island.
2: Well, if you're sure of that, Joan, then you can be sure that one of these days we'll get away from Euclidia.
3: How can that seaweed cloth mean all that, Tex?
2: I'm not thinking so much of the material as I am of the fluid they soak it in. They do put it in the liquid, you said, Joan?
4: Yes, Captain. When it is manufactured in the noisy machines I showed you, it is just a cloth made from seaweed. It is a fine and strong and good cloth, but it is not protected against these rays until it has been immersed in the secret liquid preparation.
3: What are you trying to arrive at, Tex?
2: Well, I'm going to take a chance on our being safe in here and figure that we can work out a plan without being overheard. After all, we must all understand just what we expect to do. Now, here are two points necessary to our rescue.
3: You mean our escape?
2: No, I mean rescue. I'm ready to concede that escape is absolutely impossible. So that leaves rescue as our only hope.
4: But, Captain Bradford, surely you must realize that rescue is also impossible.
3: On the contrary, dear. We have some things in our world that you know little about. All we need is to get a message through to the government of our country, any civilized country, and a fleet of battleships and airplanes would destroy this island within an hour after they had sighted it.
4: No, Mother dear, you are mistaken. Your battleships would mean nothing here.
3: Tex, do you realize what Joan means? Is it possible?
2: Not only possible, but probably a very conservative statement of a plain fact.
3: A battle fleet helpless? But how? With what?
2: I haven't been able to find out yet. Probably we'll never see all the weapons here. But I know without seeing them that this colony of scientific criminals could undoubtedly destroy any war machines a civilized world could send against them.
4: You are right, Captain. G-47 and the Euclideans have ray guns no larger than a man's arm, which will destroy a battleship with only a little crying sound.
2: What is the range of these rays?
4: I am not sure, but they will not shoot accurately as far as one of the large rifles on your battleships.
3: There you are, Tex. The heavy armored ships could stay out of range of those ray guns and shell the island.
2: Yes, and their projectiles would fall all around the island and never touch it. How is a metal projectile, fired at long range and high trajectory, going to enter an area so magnetized that a large boat is held powerless by magnetism? No, there's no help to be expected from that quarter.
4: And a weapon which might penetrate the defense here could not be brought within range. It would be destroyed.
3: Then just about hopeless, isn't it, Tex?
2: No. It's going to be hard, but not hopeless.
3: I don't see what you can be thinking of. We haven't any weapons I ever heard of which would destroy this place, and you admit our battleships and planes would be useless.
4: Do you know of something in your country which will destroy Euclidea? Something which will rescue us from this terrible island?
2: Yes, Joan, I do. Just how it can be used and how we are to get word to our friends that we want them to attack and use this weapon, those are things we've got to figure out.
3: What do you propose to use, Tex?
2: My formula.
3: But no one knows the formula except yourself. You would have to send the formula to someone, and how can we do that? We can't even use the radio without G-47 hearing it.
4: And he would get the formula if you attempted to give it to your friends through the air channels.
2: Yes, I know that, but there must be some way to get that formula to the government chemist in some civilized capital, and we'll find out what that way is.
4: But what is the formula, Captain? I know that G-47 wants it. It was for that reason he allowed your yacht to reach this island, and my mother to find me. What is your wonderful formula, Captain?
2: I couldn't tell you that. It would be too dangerous. Even if the seaweed cloth does protect us from sight and sound waves, and even if G-47 didn't actually hear me tell you the formula, it would expose you to added danger.
3: Don't you see, my dear? If you knew the formula, G-47 might torture you to get it from you. Tex has protected Jerry and me the same way. No one in the world knows the formula but the Captain. And everyone knows that he alone has it, so the rest of us are safe in that way.
4: I did not mean to tell me the ingredients of the formula, but just what it will do. G-47 knows that much about it now.
2: Yes, I thought so. And G-47 knows a great deal about my formula. Well, enough of that. We'd better be thinking about Jerry and what we can do for him.
4: We can do nothing. Only wait. Wait until it pleases G-47 to allow Jerry to return to us.
3: Is this true, Tex? With all your knowledge of science, all my money and influence and all our friends in the world out there, we must just sit quietly while a mad scientist does as he pleases with one of our party?
2: Yes, I guess that's about right. Here we are, sitting in a cloth room within a little cabin, trying to plan an escape from the most powerful man the world of science has produced.
4: I wish Jerry were here. You do not understand the terrible things that could happen to him here on this island.
3: Don't you think we ought to go and look for him, Tex?
2: I'm sorry, but I don't. Whatever has happened to the boy, it's something G-47 has planned to have happen to him. And for the sake of ourselves, our rescue, and possibly the safety of many others, we've got to keep quiet and let G-47 do as he pleases. I think there's no danger of his hurting Jerry or any of us unless...
5: J-12.
2: Unless he gets my formula, then...
5: J-12C calling J-24Y. Hello, J-24.
2: There's Johnson.
5: Hello, J-24Y. Hello, Bradford. J-12C standing by. Your last message received and logged. Your position 29 south, 124-30 west. Can't understand why no signal from you, since I warned you of storm center at 27 degrees south. Will be standing by when possible. Johnson standing by.
2: Good old Johnson. He'll get to us some way. He knows that I would have the receiver standing open if possible. It won't be long until we have a friend within striking distance.
6: Hey there. What's the idea of the tent?
4: Oh, it's Jerry.
3: Come inside the little tent, Jerry, and be careful not to leave any opening.
6: Boy, have I had a time, and have I seen things.
2: They didn't hurt you, did they, son?
6: No, not yet. But they showed me plenty of things they could hurt me with if they wanted to. I've been in their local observation chamber, looking through the instruments that let you see everything on the island, and inside it, too.
2: Could you see us in here?
6: No, sir. This cloth is the real stuff. I could see through every other place on the yacht, but this cabin just showed as a black square. We couldn't see or hear anything you were doing here, but we could see the skipper.
2: Oh, then our plan to keep the skipper in hiding is blown up.
4: I was of the opinion that it would do no good to hide him in the hold of the boat without this cloth to cover him.
3: No wonder they weren't more worried about his escape attempt. And of course they gave up looking for him just as soon as their instruments located him on the yacht.
6: I guess they let me see all that just so it would scare us out of not trying any more tricks on them.
2: Well, we're going to try one more just the same. You sure we can talk freely here, kid?
6: Oh, absolutely. This cloth stops all our loud and sound waves.
2: Okay, then. Pat, will you and Joan take a few turns around the deck just to be sure no one surprises us while Jerry and I work our little plan?
3: Of course, Tex. Come on, Joan.
7: Call us when you're ready.
2: Now, Jerry, we've got to figure how to get the formula of my universal solvent to Johnson. I didn't want Joan to know about it. Then she'll be safe from G-47 when he tries to find out more about it.
6: The universal solvent? So that's the formula.
2: Yes, Jerry, I've actually got the formula for a universal solvent.
6: Oh, swell. Oh, but when you make some of it, what are you going to keep it in?
2: You're all right, kid. You use your head, don't you?
6: Well, I figure that if you have something which will dissolve everything in the world, it would be impossible to keep it in any container. It would just eat right through it.
2: Good boy. But I can do it just the same. And I'll show you how when the time comes. Just now, we've got to figure how to get the formula to Johnson. He's a lot closer to us than he was right now.
6: Gee, how do you know that?
2: We just heard his signal. I'm keeping this set hot all the time. Only the receiver, of course. And Johnson said he was standing by. And that the latitude of the storm center is now 27 degrees south. That's all in our code.
6: I remember. He means he's on his way here with a boat. And he'll stand along north of us at latitude 27 south till we can get a message to him.
2: Right, kid. And even if they intercepted his message here, they wouldn't get much out of it. Now I know how Johnson can rescue us. If I can figure how to get that formula to him.
6: But with this magnetic fog of theirs intercepting all our messages, how can we do that? Heck, a cold would be too dangerous for that formula.
2: There is only one way I can think of that a message can be safely run past the automatic protection ring on this island.
6: Is there really a chance, Tex?
2: More than a chance. And it's all thanks to Mrs. Gregory's good sense that they're on board. She's carried them on every cruise we've ever made and trained them constantly. Now they're going to save us all. They'll get that message to Johnson.
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3: Presenting the adventures of Jungle Jim. Last week, we left Jungle Jim Bradley and his friend Peter Hawkins bending over the body of Bombo, the faithful native member of the expedition who was killed by Bhutan, leader of the Society of the Tiger's Claw. You will remember that Bombo returned to the native village under cover of darkness in an attempt to learn whether Hawkins' shell-shocked son Ronnie had been seen. While there, he was captured by Bhutan's men and taken to Bhutan, who returned him to Jungle Jim with a poison arrow in his back and a note which warned that all of Bradley's party would be killed unless they turned back at once. Meanwhile, Shanghai Lil left her plane by parachute near the native village and landed unseen in the night. Back in Mandalay at about the same time, Myra Trent, the medical missionary, took off by plane, headed into the jungle in an effort to catch Jungle Jim and warn him that Bhutan was nearby, plotting his death. The thrilling adventures of Jungle Jim are pictured each Sunday in the Comic Weekly, the world's greatest pictorial supplement of humor and adventure. The Comic Weekly, each page printed in full color, is distributed everywhere as an integral part of your Hearst Sunday newspaper.

0: And now we continue our story. The safari of Jungle Jim and Peter Hawkins is crossing a wide plain headed toward a pass between the mountains. They are entering a death trap, for unknown to them, Bhutan's men wait in the pass with orders to kill all members of the party.
1: You know, Governor, ever since poor Bombo was killed last night, I have a feeling that we're being watched.
2: I know we're being watched, Peter.
1: I can't forget that poor blighter, lying on the ground with an arrow in his back. It was murder, Governor. Plain murder.
2: Yes, and they're not going to get away with it. Whoever shot that arrow into Bombo's back is going to pay for it. Bhutan isn't going to scare us, Peter. Whether he actually killed that poor devil himself or not, he's responsible.
1: I'd like to get my hands on that oily Hindu. But we ain't seen hide nor ear of either him or his men.
2: That's true, but they're not far off. You can bet on that.
1: There's one thing, Governor. Until we get across this blasted plain, they can't do much. You can see for a mile ahead of us and on both sides.
2: That's right. And if we weren't in such a hurry to locate your son, Ronnie, I'd be tempted to stop here for the night. Passes like the one we've got to go through up ahead are the danger spots.
1: You think they'll be waiting for us there?
2: No, Peter, I doubt it. We started early this morning, and we know that Bhutan and his men were behind us in the village last night. I've kept a sharp lookout with the glasses, and I know that no other party has crossed this plain today.
1: Then the blighters must be beyond us yet.
2: That's right. Certainly they haven't had time to circle this level ground and enter the pass through the hills.
1: Ah, Governor, it's good to hear you say that. If my Ronnie's ahead of us in them jungles, we may be able to find out something about him before Bhutan gets there and scares the natives so they won't tell us anything.
2: I'm hoping for that too, Peter. That's another reason why I'm determined to keep on and go through that pass tonight.
3: Look, Tiger!
2: Huh?
3: Tiger! Tiger!
4: Here he is, Governor! Lord, he's a big one!
2: I see him. Hey, where's Cole?
4: He's on his elephant. He was on foot and ready to go, Governor. I saw him.
2: Give me that rifle.
4: Here you are, Governor.
2: I'll have to get him from the ground.
4: Governor! This way, Cole! Look out! Governor, he's coming toward you!
2: Cole! Get up on your elephant quick and see if you can see that tiger!
5: Just as one.
4: Watch yourself, Governor! I'm gonna take a pot shot at him!
2: Did you get him, Peter?
4: I don't know, Governor!
5: Tiger, run, Juan!
4: He's getting away, Jim!
2: All right, Peter, let him go! He won't bother us anymore! I guess you scared him off with that shot!
4: Blimey! That was a close one, Governor. He was creeping right toward you in the grass. I could see him, but you couldn't.
2: Yes, I know, Peter. I should have stayed on my elephant in the first place. Well, it's all over now. I'll just get up on the old fellow again.
4: Yeah.
2: And we'll go ahead. Yeah. All right. Go! Start on!
5: Yes, it was.
1: Governor! Where do you suppose that blooming tiger came from?
2: I don't know, Peter. There's something funny about the whole thing. We didn't surprise that tiger in the grass.
1: But what do you mean, Governor?
2: When I first saw him, he was running directly toward us.
1: You're right. I saw him, too.
2: Tigers don't do that, Peter. They usually run away, not toward you.
1: Yeah?
2: By Jove, I have it. That tiger was running away from something, and he ran from the direction of the pass ahead. When he saw us, he didn't turn back, but acted as if he was cornered.
1: Blimey, you're right. But what does it mean?
2: I don't know, Peter. But it might mean there are men up in the pass.
1: Bhutan?
2: Perhaps.
1: Yeah, but how could he have crossed the plain without us seeing him?
2: Perhaps he crossed in the night, Peter.
5: Juan Jim.
2: Hmm?
5: Big air wagam come.
2: Look, Peter, he's right. An airplane flying toward the pass ahead.

0: High overhead, an airplane bearing Myra Trent flies into the northwest, and Myra, glasses in hand, searches the jungles beneath her.
1: It doesn't seem possible the Saab Bradley's caravan has come this far into the jungle. Do you think we ought to circle back, pilot?
2: If Mem Saab wishes, perhaps friends are a few miles further on. It's better if we continue till we find village where we land while Mem Saab looks see.
1: That's an idea. Yes, we'll do that. In the meantime, I'll keep watch over the side.
2: Their village about 1/2 hour beyond pass, Mem Saab.
1: We're crossing over a great plain.
2: Yes, Mem Saab.
1: Pilot.
2: Mem Saab sees something?
1: Yes, behind us. There are a number of elephants. We must have passed directly over them. Yes, it's a safari. Quickly, turn back.
2: At once, Mem Saab.
1: Bring the plane down as low as you can. Perhaps we can make them out from the air.
2: Yes, Mem Saab.
1: Safari, all right. And they're headed for the pass.
2: Mem Saab, there are many men below us. See?
1: Yes. Go lower.
2: They have horses. They hill men.
1: Yes, I see them. They're waving to us. What's that?
2: Mem Saab, they shoot at us.
1: Well, why should they?
2: Perhaps they frightened. We must go higher.
1: Listen. The motor. Oh, what's happened?
2: Our petrol line. It has been hit.
1: Oh, what will we do?
2: I do my best to land, Mem Saab. But if Tiger's Claw waits below, death would be better.

0: Back at the edge of the native village, Shanghai Lil emerges from the jungle near the spot where she landed after making a parachute jump from the British Army plane. She had been standing there for hours, half hidden behind some trees, near a path leading to the small village.
1: Now, according to my map, that's the village we're under contact crosshairs. Well, here comes a white man. Well, that must be crosshairs. Now I'll go into my act. First to clear my clothes.
2: Fire! The plane! It's falling! Falling! Oh, we'll be killed! The plane is falling! It's falling! The plane!
3: Hello! Hello there!
2: The plane is falling! We'll be killed! Help!
3: Yes, what's wrong?
2: What's
3: wrong, miss? We'll be killed. She must have fallen from the airplane. Fractured skull, I'm afraid. She's out of her head.
2: No. No help. We'll be killed.
3: I have to get someone to help me. There's a boy. Boy! Boy! Come over here!
2: We'll be killed. We're going to be killed.
3: Here, boy!
4: Yes, sire.
3: I've just found this white woman here. Help me get her to my hut. She's been injured.
4: Yes, sire.
2: We'll be killed. The airplane's falling. We're falling.
3: It's about an airplane. It must have fallen from one. All right, boy. Take your feet. Gently now.
4: Yes, sir, Dr. Tyam.
3: All right, now. Pick her up.
2: We're falling. The plane is falling. We'll all die in the jungle.
3: Yes, she's pretty badly hurt, all right. If I only had a hypodermic.
2: We're going to hit the ground.
3: Here comes some others. They've seen us. Never mind them. Go straight on to my hut.
4: Up steps, Sire.
3: Yes, of course. Careful now. Careful. Put her on the cot. All right. That's all. I'll take care of her now. You keep the others out.
4: Yes, Sire.
3: Now, lady, we will see how badly you're hurt.
4: Are we alone, Dr. Cross? Yes.
3: Hey? What's that?
4: I said, are we alone?
3: Do you know what you're saying?
4: Never mind the surprise, Ash. I'm all right.
3: Delirious and frightful thing.
4: Delirious, your grandmother. Put that medicine down, Dr. Carstairs. I don't need any of that, sir.
3: But I don't understand.
4: Well, you are Dr. Carstairs, aren't you?
3: Yes.
4: Then snap out of it. I'm from Colonel Scott.
3: Oh.
4: Is it safe to talk here, or are we up to be overheard?
3: No. Start waiting. Don't say anything till I give the word.
4: What's the idea?
3: Wait, I tell you. It's not safe to talk. Even the walls have ears.
4: I get you. The plane. We're falling. We're falling!

0: Far across the plain, Jungle Jim's caravan nears the pass. The keen, cruel eyes of Bhutan and his band watch our friends approach.
1: Master, the airplane was shut down as you ordered. It has fallen far back. Do you wish me to send men back to investigate?
2: You are sure that it fell?
1: I watched it fall behind the hills, Master.
2: Good. They will crash and be killed. We can forget them for the time. Jungle Jim Bradley approaches.
1: Our men are ready, Master.
2: You have them stationed? There must be no slip. All must die. No one must escape.
1: We are ready as you ordered. The caravan will be allowed to come within the pass. Then it will be surrounded.
2: Good. The glasses.
1: Here, Master.
2: The safari has stopped. Is there another pass near here?
1: Only a small one, Master. If you will look to the right of the caravan.
2: Why did you not tell me about it?
1: It is used but seldom, Master.
2: The movements of Jungle Jim Bradley cannot be foretold. We must send men there at once.
1: I suggest the White Devil's Tribe, Master. He will not let them pass.
2: Devil's Tribe? Yes, call him. Jungle Jim Bradley will want to see him.
1: Devil's Tribe?
3: Who calls? Who calls when I'm having dinner?
1: It is the Master, Tribe.
3: Suppose the Master waits.
2: Silent.
3: All right. What do you want?
2: I have pleasant task for you.
3: Yes? Yes?
2: Just see the caravan that comes.
3: Kill. Kill. I can kill.
2: Yes, I will grant you the favor. There is another pass to the right. They may go that way. I want you to take the horsemen and go there. You are to kill all of them.
3: I can kill all. I'll kill all.
2: Not one has much escape. Do you understand?
3: All will die. They will die.
2: Everyone must die. It is my order. Now go.
3: I go, Master. I go to kill. On your horses. We go to kill. Not on your horses. Your knives.
1: You have pleased him, Master.
2: Jungle Jim Bradley has searched. And now he shall meet mad death.
1: Yes, Master.
2: Bradley is trapped this time. His fate is sealed. The tiger's claw has spoken.
0: Can Jungle Jim escape? Bhutan awaits at one exit, the mysterious White Devil Killer at the other. Death awaits only the approach of the caravan. The adventures you have just heard dramatized are pictured in full-color action pictures in the Comic Weekly, the big Comic Weekly distributed with your Hearst Sunday newspaper everywhere. In the world's greatest pictorial supplement of humor and adventure, you will find all the famous characters who live in the world of color pictures. There's the Little King, Barney Google, Jiggs and Maggie, Skippy, the Katzenjammer Kids, Toots and Casper, and many, many others. See all these characters in your copy of next Sunday's Comic Weekly, and don't forget our date next week, same time, same station, for a continuation of the adventures of Jungle Jim.

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1: From the heart of the jungle comes a savage cry of victory. This is Tarzan, Lord of the Jungle. From the black core of dark Africa, land of enchantment, mystery, and violence, comes one of the most colorful figures of all time, transcribed from the immortal pen of Edgar Rice Burroughs. Tarzan, the bronzed white son of the jungle. And now, in the very words of Mr. Burroughs, the story of Small Packages.
2: Tarzan was always loath to leave his beloved jungle, and he disliked the native city of Bekarata intently. But duty had brought him to the soiled, disreputable-looking port that sweltered beneath the equatorial sun. And as he walked along its narrow streets, he formed an interesting part of its colorful hodgepodge of humanity. Had Bekarata been the type of city to attract tourists, they would have looked with great interest at the bronzed white savage who wore a leopard skin and reached up to pet the parrot perched on his shoulder as he entered a shabby warehouse bearing the sign Hassim Al Saad, Imports, Exports.
3: Good morning, Menglud.
4: Tarzan, you know that you are not welcome in the establishment of Hassim Al Saad, my master.
3: I have no more desire to see Al Saad than he has to see me, but I have business to conduct with him.
4: And what possible business could you have with me, Tarzan?
3: I have brought a great quantity of semi-precious stones found by the Punya people. They have authorized me to barter them with you, Al Saad.
4: I prefer to deal directly with the Punyas, as I have done in the past.
3: Yes, I'm sure you would prefer dealing with them. You're able to palm off items that are worth a fraction of the stones they turn over to you.
4: That's their business. And mine.
3: I would not have come to you at all had it not been for the insistence of the Punyas. They wish to live up to their agreement with you. But I do have their permission to deal elsewhere if you fail to offer suitable goods in exchange for their stones this time.
4: Ah. Well, then, it becomes my humble duty to offer you the best of terms. I might even make you an offer for that handsome parrot you carry on your shoulder, Tarzan.
3: Unfortunately, Juanita's vocabulary is limited to the saying of my name. He'd be a valuable bird could he learn anything else, but as it is, he's almost worthless. And I would not cheat you any more than I would permit you to cheat the Punya people.
4: Cheat is an ugly word, Tarzan. I have no desire to give anything but the finest of merchandise in exchange for what you have brought me. Ben Kulib, when is Captain Hawkins' ship due in port?
5: I shall have to consult my records, master. I shall have the information at my tongue's tip in an instant.
4: Tarzan, to be honest with you, my stock is depleted at the moment. But as soon as the ship of Captain Hawkins arrives from England, I shall have rich goods to offer the people of Punya. There. That proves my good faith, does it not?
3: It seems to. All right, I shall return when the ship arrives so that I may examine the merchandise before our barter is agreed upon.
4: You may leave the semi-precious stones in my custody in the meantime. There is little reason to transport them back to your jungle.
3: I shall leave them so that the porters need not carry their burden twice. But I warn you, Al Saad, I expect to receive full value when the ship docks. I'll not stand for chicanery.
4: You do me too little honor. Ben Kulib, why do you not give me the information I desire?
5: 1,000 apologies, most gracious master. Only now did I ascertain exactly when the ship would sail and when it would arrive here.
4: Then out with it, you stupid fool.
5: Captain Hawkins' ship is due in Bekarata at the next full moon. Even now it sets sail from Liverpool.

0: the bales of the docks, you blasted landlubbers. Can't you see there's no more room below?
1: Pardon me, sir.
0: Yes. Well, if it isn't a young gent and all dressed up in an Eton jacket, too.
2: What do you want here?
1: I'm looking for the master of the vessel, sir.
0: Well, I'm Captain Davy Hawkins, skipper of this blasted freighter, if it's any of your business.
1: I'm glad to know you, Captain Hawkins, sir.
0: Well, I can't say the same. I don't like dressed up tops, little or big. You state your business and then be off.
1: I'd like to take passage with you, sir.
0: Oh, you'd like to take passage, would you? You know where we're bound.
1: The man in the tavern said you were sailing for Africa, sir.
0: Yeah, that's right. And we're a cargo ship. We don't take passengers, and I've got a full crew.
1: I can pay my way, sir. Look.
0: Well, I'll be blowed. A young'un with a fistful of 100-pound notes.
2: So you want to go to Africa, do you?
1: Yes, sir, very much.
0: Well, maybe it can be arranged.
1: There's only one thing, sir. If you go ashore, you mustn't say you've seen me.
2: Oh, I get the picture. You stole the money and those fancy togs, eh?
0: Well, Captain Davy Hawkins won't spill things. Besides, I won't be going ashore. We're sailing in a mo.
1: Then it's a deal, sir. You'll take me along.
0: That I will, matey. It's you and me for Africa. And the bobbies will never find you. Why, you're apt to stay in Africa as long as you live.

0: In just a moment, we'll continue with our story of small packages. Briarmount, a great rambling manor house in the quiet countryside some miles from London, was usually a peaceful place, a suitable abode for the dignified Earl of Carisbrooke. But tonight it was not quiet. Men from Scotland Yard were going over the place with a fine-tooth comb. The telephone kept ringing. An endless stream of telegraph boys wheeled up the long driveway. Special constables trampled the velvety lawns as they looked for clues. And Lord Carisbrooke was not his usual dignified self either. He stood in his library, his eyes flashing, his face purple with rage.
1: Well, what did you find out?
2: Nothing, sir.
1: Nothing. I tell you, it's a national disgrace. One small boy disappears and the entire constabulary can't find him.
2: Well, there's no use getting yourself all upset, sir.
1: No use getting myself upset. My only grandson disappears as though the earth had opened up and swallowed him. I'm not to get upset. I'm glad his parents aren't alive to see this day.
2: Well, if you'll permit me, sir.
1: Well,
2: I'm sure when Anthony skipped a few meals and slept in a lumpy bed somewhere, he'll be home. It always works out that way. Why, there must be hundreds of lads who run away from home every year. They find the going a bit rough and...
1: Certainly a great many lads take it into their heads to run off. But Anthony isn't just another lad. He's my sole heir. Someday he'll have a fortune and a title. The 12th Earl of Carisbrooke. If some unscrupulous person got Anthony in his clutches...
2: Oh, no. You're too much of a realist to really believe anything as melodramatic as that. How far could Master Anthony get with the small amount of money he has left from his allowance at this time of month?
1: Well, some truth in that. Yes, for goodness sake, this is Lord Carisbrooke. Of course I know it's you, Jenkins. Huh? Early this morning? Well, why'd you wait until just now to tell me you've seen the young rascal? Oh, you didn't know he's missing until... Well, what did he... All of it? Every last shilling? Of course, I told you he used to have full say, but you might have had the good sense to... Oh, never mind. Good night, Mr. Jenkins. You haven't heard the last of this.
2: Jenkins saw Master Anthony this morning.
1: Yes. Do you remember the account I set up for the lad so that he could try his hand with stocks and shares?
2: Oh, yes. As I recall, it was so that he'd be able to handle financial matters when he became Lord Carisbrooke. You told Jenkins that Master Anthony should have a free hand in the manipulation of the account.
1: Well, Jenkins gave him a free hand, all right. This morning, Anthony went into their office, told one of the clerks to sell everything, pocketed the proceeds, and left.
2: Oh. But then he had hundreds of pounds when he made off.
1: Exactly. Oh, Melford, where in the name of heaven do you think the boy's gone?
2: Well, I didn't really consider it seriously until now, but when we went through his room, we found it full of maps and stories about Africa.
1: Africa? Then that's where he's headed. I know it.
2: Shall I send a wireless to our consular service there?
1: No. There's been enough bungling on this already. I'm chartering a plane tonight. I'll be in Africa before he lands, and I'll personally contact the consuls in every major city of the continent. Unless some harm befalls him before he reaches Africa, I'll keep him from going into the infernal jungle that must have captured his...

0: Lest some harm befalls him before he reaches Africa, I'll keep him from going into the infernal jungle that must have captured his young imagination.
1: But although Lord Carisbrook reached Africa almost a full month before his grandson, he was unable to anticipate Master Anthony's arrival at such an obscure port as Bekarata. While the police of every major port on the continent scrutinized each new arrival, the young English lad, with an appetite for adventure, left the ship at Bekarata without the slightest interference and headed for the jungle that appeared so fascinating in the books he'd read. His path came within a few miles of the Lord of the Jungle, for Tarzan was on his way to the city, on his way to see Hassim al-Saad, whose cunning was greater than his conscience.
2: Ah, it is my friend Tarzan and his handsome parrot.
3: I've come for the goods that you owe the Punya people.
2: Oh, it is truly embarrassing, but I have not as yet received the merchandise we discussed.
3: But you said I was to return at the full moon, and I've already learned that the ship of Captain Hawkins has reached port.
2: Ah, you are clever, my friend. Yes, it is true that the ship has arrived. But for some mysterious reason, Captain Hawkins has seen fit to bargain harshly with me this time. I have been unable to persuade him to part with his goods.
3: I dare say you try to deal as sharply with him as you do with others. No wonder he's reluctant to trade with you. Well, return the precious stones I brought on my last journey, and I too shall deal elsewhere.
2: I'm afraid it is quite impossible to return the stones to you. I have already disposed of them.
3: What?
2: Stay your temper. I mean the Punya's no injustice. Once I have made my bargain with Captain Hawkins, I shall equip a safari and bring the goods I owe into the jungle. I shall even include an extra bounty for your patience.
3: The extra bounty is not necessary. But this time you shall be held to your word. Goodbye, Hassim al-Saad.
2: May Allah guide your footsteps, Tarzan.
4: Are there?
2: Captain Hawkins, if you anger me further, I shall refuse to do business with you.
5: Suit yourself, matey. I'm in no hurry to sell the goods I've got aboard.
2: For one who is always down to his last gold piece, you show a remarkable disinterest in trade.
5: Oh, I do, do I? Well, let me tell you this, Mr. Iron Mighty Hassim al-Saud. I'm not in a hurry to have you do me. No, this time I'm not down to me last farthing. I'm rolling in wealth, I am.
2: After taking a full cargo aboard in Liverpool, you're not deceiving me, you miserable infidel dog.
5: Oh, deceiving, am I? Well, if you think I ain't rolling in money, here. Look at this.
2: 100-pound notes. Where did you get them, Hawkins?
5: Not your concern, it ain't.
2: I shall make it my concern. I've been waiting months for your shipment, and now that you've docked, you won't sell it to me. I want to know how you got the money that enables you to be so independent.
5: Oh, well, I'm not telling, I ain't.
2: Perhaps your blood will spell out the answer.
5: Yeah, no, I see. No. Put the knife away. I'll tell you.
2: Ah, that's better. Well?
5: Well, it sounds like a fairy tale, it does. Promise me you'll believe me.
2: Tell me the story. I'll make up my mind whether to believe it or not after I've heard it.
5: Well, sir, I was standing on deck just before we sailed when a young tough comes aboard. He has all his money, and he offers to give me half to bring him to Africa.
2: So far, I don't believe it, but go on.
5: Well, it seems he stole the money. I brought him here, and I took the other half of the money on the way. Now, not that I didn't give him value receive, oh no. I traded an old navy uniform for the Eton jacket he was wearing.
2: An Eton jacket? You fool, you slippering fool!
5: A fool for getting hundreds of pounds for an old navy uniform?
2: You realize who the boy is? He's the heir to the Earldom of Carisbrook. All of Africa is searching for him. There's £1,000 reward out for him.
5: Well, I'll be blowed.
2: Where is he?
5: Well, I wouldn't know that. He took off the minute we landed. Headed for the jungle, he did.
2: Then I'm going after him.
5: Well, you can suit yourself, chum. I wouldn't go into the blasted jungle, not even for £1,000.
2: £1,000 is only the beginning. You see, if Lord Carisbrook is willing to pay £1,000 as a reward, he should be willing to pay 100 times that as ransom.

0: Sheeta the Panther was engaged in a strange battle with a small boy who wore an ill-fitting Navy uniform. The boy had tied a scout knife to the end of a long stick. Each time Sheeta drew close, the boy prodded the animal and it drew back, snarling and baring its fangs. But its fear of the pitifully inadequate weapon would not protect the boy for long. Tarzan grasped a swinging vine and hurtled downward, his voice raised in the savage cry of the bull ape.
1: Well, our friend Sheeta has run away.
2: I shouldn't wonder, sir. It's a frightening sound you make. If I hadn't been dreadfully tired, I would have run away too.
1: I doubt that. You seem very brave. What are you doing here alone?
2: It's a long story, sir.
1: You needn't call me a sir. My name is Tarzan, and I'm not in any great hurry.
2: Well, Tarzan, sir, my name's Tony. Tony Jones. You see, I'm an American lad.
1: American? You don't sound like an American boy, Tony.
2: Oh, but I am, sir. An American orphan. I lived in an orphanage in Pennsylvania. That's a city in Philadelphia.
1: Oh, I see.
2: I ran away. They've been chasing me, and entering the jungle was the only possible way of escaping them. You won't make me go back.
1: I wouldn't want the people from the orphanage in Pennsylvania, Philadelphia, to catch you. So if you'd like to cast your lot with mine, you can return to my seacoast cabin with me.
2: I'm not sure, sir. I shouldn't like anyone to know where I'm going. Do you live in the cabin all alone?
1: Not quite.
2: I say, that's a jolly-looking parrot. And he flew right to your shoulder. Does he live with you? Is that what you meant?
1: Yes, sir. Well, all he can say is my name and awk, awk. I know that you'll be perfectly safe alone in the jungle as long as you have that scout knife in your possession, Tony, but were you to return with Juanita and me, you might be able to teach him some new words. That would be a great favor to me.
2: Well, I shouldn't like to refuse you a favor after you did me one by chasing off that panther. Anyway, I shouldn't think anyone could find me at your place, Tarzan.
3: You understand my orders, Ben Kulib?
4: Yes, my master.
3: I want 100 of the most experienced jungle men who can be found in Bacarata. I want men who are not afraid to use their knives and their guns. The boy must be found, and he must be brought back here regardless of any interference that might be offered.
4: The men are already engaged, El Saud.
3: It is well. I myself shall lead the safari, and if need be, we shall turn the jungle upside down and shake the lad into our hands.
4: And at the same time shake many gold pieces into our coffers. Is it not so, master?
3: Your words are plated with the gold of truth, my servant.
4: You do not think Captain Hawkins will raise trouble to avenge our raid of last night?
3: No one will cause trouble for Hasim El Saud. Neither Captain Hawkins, the English boy, nor those who will pay ransom for him. For they will discover that the boy will not be alive to describe his abductors.
5: I say, who's coming down to my cabin? Who's there?
6: My name's Carisbrook. Are you Captain Hawkins?
5: Oh, yes, sir. Are you Lord Carisbrook?
6: That's right. Now, tell me, what have you done with my grandson? Where is he?
5: I don't know your grandson, Governor. How could I?
6: He was on your ship when you touched at Mombasa. The pilot of the port had been on his toes. I'd have known it a week ago.
5: Oh, now, you're on the wrong track, Governor. I don't know the lad.
6: Oh, yes, you do. I've checked my facts. You even went so far as to sell the Eton jacket he wore when he left home. I found it in a native shop right here in Bacarata.
5: Well, it's luck, this, Governor. A villain by the name of Hasim El Saud raided my ship last night. He took me old blooming cargo. Had 100 men, he did, and I was left without a farthing, so I sold some old clothes I found in the crew's quarters. You can take my word, I didn't even know where that little jacket come from.
6: You do know where it came from, but I'm going to shake the truth out of you. Tell me, or I'll take you back to England and have you hanged until you're dead.
5: No, Governor, I'll tell you. He was aboard. It was Master Anthony, yes. But I haven't seen him for days. He headed for the jungle, he did. He was going to try to reach French Equatorial Africa, he was. He said it sounded romantic.
6: Was anyone with him?
5: No, sir.
6: Anthony, alone in the jungle. Have you told this to anyone else?
5: Only to Hasim El Saud, your lordship.
2: Said something that time, sir.
1: Juanita almost said something?
2: I could see him thinking about it.
1: Tell me, Tony, do you like it here in my jungle home?
2: Well, I've never seen a house quite like yours, Tarzan. The jungle itself isn't quite what I expected. But with all the animals and the snakes and things, I have to admit there's never a dull moment.
1: Never a dull moment. Yes, perhaps that might describe my life here. A lot different from the life of England, eh, Tony?
2: I wouldn't know what it's like in England.
1: I meant different from the life I would have led if my parents hadn't been marooned in Africa before I was born. I thought perhaps you might have read something about England.
2: No, sir. In America, we don't read much about Blighty.
1: Blighty, huh? Well, when you go home to America, you shall have a great deal to tell about. I have to leave shortly for the Punya village, and you shall see a real native crawl and perhaps play games with a genuine little Bantu youth.
2: If it's all the same to you, Tarzan, sir, I'd rather remain here. Perhaps I can finish teaching Juanita how to say something else besides Ok Ok and Tarzan.
1: All right, Tony, but keep the door locked and be sure and eat a good meal before you go to bed. I have to explain something to the Punyas, but I'll be home by morning.
2: Goodbye, Tarzan. Have a good journey.
1: Thank you. Goodbye, Tony.
2: He's gone, Juanita. I'll have to leave before he gets back. You see, he's on to me, Juanita. He knows I'm not an American. He'll send me home, and I don't want to go home. I want to explore the jungle.

In just a moment, the exciting conclusion to our story of Tarzan. Tarzan was on his way back to his jungle stronghold, and his heart was heavy. For once again, he would have to return empty-handed to the people of the Punya tribe. Suddenly, he stopped in his flight through the upper level. From below had come the scent of man and of beast. He held the huge branches of a jungle tree apart so that he could peer down. Below him...

0: Tony? Tony! Where in the world could he...
1: White men. A safari, perhaps. Oh, no, I shall wait until they approach.
2: I say there. You! Quiet down, men, and wait here. Now, this white savage speaks English. Perhaps he can give me some information.
0: I speak English, but I'm in great trouble at the moment, and I have little time to spare. What do you want to know?
2: I'm looking for my grandson, an English boy who disappeared into the jungle.
0: Is his name Tony?
2: Yes. Have you seen him?
0: He was with me at my cabin a few miles from here until yesterday. I had to go away, but I told him to keep the door of the cabin locked. He was gone when I returned.
2: I've missed him again. Oh, perhaps I'm not destined to find him until it's too late.
0: He left of his own accord. There were no signs of a struggle or of the presence of others. If only my parent could tell me why he left.
2: Oh, it's highly unlikely, and all this talk isn't finding Tony for me.
3: Lord Carisbrook! Lord Carisbrook!
2: What is it? What is it, Melford? Have you found something over here?
3: Yes, I think so, sir.
4: Isn't this Master Anthony's scout knife?
2: It might be.
0: Yes, that's the very knife Tony carried. Well, where did you find it?
4: Oh, right by this tree.
0: His footprints. And the light impressions of Arab sandals.
2: Hassim al-Saud.
0: What about al-Saud? How does he fit into the picture?
2: Captain Hawkins, the man who brought Anthony to Africa, told this al-Saud about his young passenger. Al-Saud was also apparently aware of the £1,000 reward I've offered for my grandson's return.
0: Oh.
2: I went to his establishment in Bekarata, but I was informed he was off on a hunting trip.
4: Oh, well, then, if he's the chap who's found Master Anthony, we have nothing to worry about. We return to Bekarata, we go to his warehouse, give him £1,000.
0: That's the one thing you mustn't do. Lord Carisbrook, I know Hassim al-Saud. If you've offered £1,000, he'll want 10 times that. If the one thing you pray for is to find your grandson alive, it's the one thing al-Saud will seek to prevent. No, we must go to Bekarata. But in dealing with Hassim al-Saud, we must use a devious method.
5: Sentries stood outside of the garret room of al-Saud's warehouse, and inside, a small boy lay bound to a crude bed beneath a dull skylight. In the office of the warehouse, Lord Carisbrook bargained with al-Saud for the boy's life. The table between them was piled high with banknotes, but the ruthless Arab was not yet through with his demand. In the streets outside of the building, hundreds of Punya warriors in a variety of clever disguises blended with the city's multitude. And over the roofs of the city, a bronzed white savage with a parrot perched on his shoulder crept closer and closer to the roof of the warehouse. And then, just as the sun caused the shadow of a minaret to fall across the window of the office, everything happened at once. Lord Carisbrook leveled a gun at al-Saud. The Punya warriors streamed into the building, and Tarzan leaped down through the skylight.
6: The guards!
0: I see them.
2: You shall not take them, you infidel!
0: We'll see! Here! Get
6: that! I say, Tarzan, you're perfectly clever with that knife of yours.
0: Yes, it's a handy instrument. Also effective for cutting these bonds. There.
7: Tony! Tony, my boy! You're all right.
6: Yes, Grandfather. But what are you doing in Africa?
7: I came to take you home. Are you ready to go home, boy?
6: Yes, sir. I think maybe I'd just like to read about Africa till I'm a bit older. Tarzan, would you be willing to part with Juanita? I'd love to show the other boys in my school what...
0: Oh, he's yours, Tony. I'm happy to give him to you. And I only wish you'd been able to teach him something new.
6: Well, perhaps someday I...
8: Never know, Mama. Never know, Mama.
5: In just a moment, a preview of our next story of Tarzan. Tarzan's respect for the Karmiki tribe had always been great. Of all the jungle peoples, the Karmiki had always been the bravest. But suddenly they became a people enslaved by fear. Their leaders were helpless, their once proud warriors like frightened children, and a feeling of unearthly horror filled their village. Tarzan, too, became a victim of their unseen enemy, the ghost of the Karmiki.
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0: 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I'll put one at Lads onto it. Very nice, young Harold. If you like that sort of thing.
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12: Yeah.
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13: Will you have a polo, dear Liza, will you have a polo, dear Liza, polo?
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0: They seek him here, they seek him there. Those Frenchies seek him everywhere. Is he in heaven? Is he in hell? That damned elusive Pimpernel.
1: The Adventures of the Scarlet Pimpernel, starring Marius Goring as Sir Percy Blakeney.

0: Mr. Lieutenant Napoleon Bonaparte, Citizen Chauvelin had finally learnt that I was the Scarlet Pimpernel. And on his diplomatic visits from France to England, I could feel his hatred burning out of me. It amused me that we should be seated side by side at a dinner given in London by the Lord Chamberlain.
1: I find that English cooking leaves much to be desired, Sir Percy. Not at all like the French.
0: I wonder if your people know about it, Citizen Chauvelin.
1: Huh?
0: Well, before they can compare cooking, it's necessary for them to have something to cook, what? There are rumors that your new government has not always made that possible for
1: you. Why, listen to rumors, Sir Percy. Why not come to Paris and see for yourself, huh?
0: Perhaps I shall. I know you'd be delighted to have me.
1: To have you on French soil is one of my greatest wishes. You have not honored us for so long.
0: Oh, it hasn't been as long as you think. As a matter of fact, I was over last week. Business, you know. Got rather pressing, though, so I didn't get a chance to call and pay my compliments.
1: Last week, huh? Last week, a traitor to the French Republic, André Boulard, escaped from the Bastille.
0: So I heard. Found his cell empty one morning, didn't you? Chap must be a sorcerer. He's run the shivers to know he's living in London.
1: Perhaps you will not have to shiver for long, Sir Percy. His residence in London may be temporary.
0: Oh, it is. He intends to return to France as soon as it's safe, for whom it is to do so.
1: Do not attempt to provoke me, Sir Percy. My humor is much too good tonight.
0: His humor was good. There was a sinister satisfaction in his smile that made me vaguely uneasy for the safety of André Moulard. As soon as dinner was over, I summoned Tony Dewhurst and we paid a visit to Moulard's quarters. His wife was there.
2: Oh, come in, gentlemen. Welcome, welcome.
0: Thank you. Thank you, Madame Moulard. Well, I trust you've been keeping well.
2: Being here has become a paradise for us in a few short days, monsieur, thanks to you. The children no longer cry out in their sleep, and André smiles again, and it is all self.
0: By the way, where is André?
2: I was about to ask you the same thing, monsieur. Is he not with you?
1: With us? Why should he be?
2: I do not understand your question, monsieur. He left a few hours ago with a messenger from Sir Percy. You did send someone for him, did you not, monsieur? Oh, you did? You did say you did?
0: No, madame. I did not.
2: But men came for him. They said they had been sent by you.
1: Now, control yourself, Madame Moulard.
2: But how can I? Where is my husband? If you did not send those men for him, who did?
0: I'm afraid I know the answer to that only too well. Citizen Chauvelin.
2: Oh, is there no safety from him? Is there no safety in the world?
0: I understand your hysteria, madame. But if anything is to be done to your husband, it must be done quickly. Now, please. Did you know any of the men who came for him? Had you ever seen them before?
2: No.
1: How many were there?
2: Three.
0: French?
2: No, monsieur. English. They did not seem suspicious. André even offered them some wine, and they drank it while he dressed to go with them.
0: Then they were here long enough for you to observe them closely. Well, can you remember what they looked like?
2: Well, the tall one, the one who carried your message, was...
0: Just a moment. You said carried my message. Well, was the message written?
2: Mais oui. I put it in this drawer. Here, monsieur. Read it for yourself.
0: Yes, I'd like to. Take a look at this, Tony.
1: Your own stationery, Blakeney.
2: Then you did send the message, monsieur.
0: No, madame, I did not.
1: Blakeney, it's even written in your hand.
0: Yes, I know. Look here.
1: Those faint indentures in the paper.
0: Well, obviously, some sort of an erasure has been made. I may have written on this paper at one time, but the original message has been obliterated. Turn that lamp up full.
1: Right. Now, there. What are you going to do?
0: See if I can make out any part of the original message by holding it over a strong light. Good heavens.
1: What is it?
0: The three words here. My thanks for... And then, down here. A proud gift.
1: You remember the words especially?
0: Yes, Tony. Originally, this letter was a note of thanks for a birthday gift sent to me by the Prince of Wales.
1: The Prince? But, well, your letters must have been stolen then, Blakeney. Well, certainly the Prince isn't in league with Chauvelin.
0: No, Tony. But it's also certain that somebody in the royal household is.
2: Oh, they are everywhere. There is no safety from them.
0: Madame, unless the men who took your husband from here are caught, there may be no safety for anyone, not even in England. Now, you'd best go on with your description.
1: You said the spokesman was tall.
2: Oui, a giant of a man. Huge hands with much hair on them, but scarcely any eyebrows. As though they had been burnt away.
1: Sounds familiar to you, Blakeney?
0: No.
3: Now, how about the other two, madame?
2: One very thin, a grave face, like a man who has long been ill. Mm. The other, exactly the opposite. A round face, highly colored. He joked and always he laughed. They took my husband to heaven knows what fate, and he laughed.
3: Madame, just one thing more, please. Did they at any time refer to each other by name?
2: No, I forget. Once, the big one, he called the name of the one who seemed sickly. He is called Wolf.
3: Wolf? Sounds like an appropriate name.
2: Oh, monsieur, I beg you. Whatever you can do for my...
3: You needn't beg, madame. Not ever. Anything we can do shall be done. Meanwhile, if you have any word of your husband, communicate with me at once. Adieu, madame.
4: Adieu, madame.
2: Adieu. And le bon Dieu attend you.
3: Gather some of the men together, Tony. I want a guard around this house day and night.
1: All right, Beckney.
3: Which members of the League of the Scarlet Pimpernel have been favored by the Prince of Late?
1: Why, I'd say Fuchs, Adams, Harding. Why?
3: Well, I want them to practically live at court from now on. Keep the prince in sight. Observe every person who comes into contact with him, no matter who they may be.
1: Oh, you think he may be in danger?
3: I think all of England may be in danger. You take the carriage.
1: Where are you going?
3: Hunting for a sick wolf, a large bear, and a laughing jackal. I went home and changed my clothes, donning the garb of an itinerant merchant, and within the hour presented myself at the Blue Parrot Inn, notorious for harboring highwaymen, cutthroats, and brigands. I took a seat at a corner table and waited. I didn't wait long.
5: Man shouldn't be drinking alone in a place like this, especially a man who pays for his drink in gold. It ain't safe.
3: Ah, you're a very observant fella.
5: So are others. But they won't bother you so long as you're with old Jim Higgins. Now, there's another inn about a mile up the road. Why don't we go up there and have our drink in peace and comfort?
3: For two reasons, old Jim Higgins. One is that I prefer to be here. The other is that half a mile up the road is a stretch of lonely meadow, where a man and his gold might be easily, although violently, parted.
5: That could happen anyhow, even here. I have a couple of friends about, just waiting for a signal from me. Why don't you just pass the gold over? Call it a gift.
3: Because I, too, have a friend.
5: You came in alone.
3: My friend is under the table, pointed towards your stomach. For your sake, I hope your friends don't join us without your signal.
5: You ain't no merchant.
3: I didn't say I was.
5: You're dressed like one.
3: And you're dressed like a workman, which I'm sure you're not. If you try to murder and rob me, you might get killed yourself. But for the proper consideration, I might give you my gold.
5: What consideration?
3: Information.
5: So you're police, are you?
3: Would I come here alone if I were?
5: What is it you want to know?
3: I'm looking for a man named Wolf.
5: Must be a thousand by that name.
3: The one I seek has two friends. A fat one, who laughs. And a giant, with no eyebrows.
5: Ain't never seen them around here. I'll ask, though, and see if any of my friends know of them.
3: Just a moment before you go, Higgins.
5: Hmm?
3: This gold could be yours or mine. If it's yours, take it.
5: I've heard of a man who carries much gold of late, but his coins are French.
3: Is his name Wolf?
5: Might be. I just heard.
3: From whom?
5: I can't remember. When I was drinking here one night, I think it was a blacksmith. Big man. He'd had some sort of an accident with a bellows. His eyebrows were singed.
3: Ah. I have need of a blacksmith. My horse could do with shoeing.
5: There's a post house on the road to Teddington. To the casual glance, it would seem abandoned.
3: Thank you.
5: I'll give you something else to thank me for.
3: Eh?
5: Leave it abandoned.
3: I rode to the post house on the road to Teddington. It was about 5 miles from the inn. An old building leaning awry and besieged by weeds. From the roadside it seemed black and desolate. I tied my horse to a tree and circled on foot. Through cracks in the boards, I could make out the faint glow of a fire. I walked boldly to the rear door and knocked.
1: Who is there? Who are you?
3: Oh, excuse me, sir, but I've ridden a long way and my horse is...
1: Sir Percy. Sir Percy Blakeney.
3: The light from the fire was to his back, and he recognized me before I could see his face clearly. But as he stepped back to admit me, his voice and his features revealed his identity. It was André Moulard.
1: In such clothing, I did not recognize you. I did not expect to see you until the appointed time tomorrow night.
3: The appointed time for what?
1: For the mission your men explained to me. Rescuing the prince and his court before the revolutionaries strike.
3: Revolutionaries? Here? In this country?
1: Oui, Sir Percy. They said that you had uncovered a plot to murder the aristos here as they had been murdered in France.
3: What?
1: It seemed impossible to me. But they had brought a message from you.
3: Tell me quickly, André. What part were you to play in this mission?
1: I was to carry your message to the court. A written letter urging the prince and his followers to accompany me in carriage.
3: Yes, yes, I see. And since it is known that you yourself had barely escaped from French terrorists, you would not be suspect. The prince and his party would follow you to the slaughter, and the crime would seem to be of my planning.
1: Then the men who brought me here are not friends?
3: Friends? The assassinations they plan would tear this country with civil wars, France's torn. Where are the men who brought you here?
1: Gone. To arrange for horses to be used tomorrow night.
3: Then you must remain here. Do as I say and...
1: They return. Look, it is possible they have not seen me.
3: I am just a traveling merchant who saw the glow of the fire and stopped lost direction.
1: I understand. We must talk of something else. I would help you gladly, monsieur, but I do not know the roads. Here are my companions now. They will be able to tell you the way.
3: There were only two of them. The giant, Madame Moulard described, and the sickly one who would be Wolf. Their eyes fixed on me like hot coals plucked from a fire. But Moulard explained my presence quickly and calmly.
1: These gentlemen saw the glow of the fire. He's lost and seeking the road to Oxford.
4: There's a crossroad 2 miles from here. The fork to the right leads to Oxford.
6: Oh, my thanks, gentlemen. In the darkness, I feared I'd pass it. I'll be on my way. Thank you for your assistance.
4: That's all right.
7: Merci, monsieur.
6: Good night, gentlemen.
4: Good night.
7: Good night.
3: I walked to the door casually. They made no move to stop me. And I started to relax. I had forgotten one thing. As I stepped out into the blackness of the night, I wondered what had become of the third member of the trio, the laughing jackal. It was a thought I never finished pondering. Because as I turned the corner of the building, something crashed against my head with a sickening impact. I fell to my knees and felt it strike again. Then, as unconsciousness swept over me, I heard the answer to my question.

0: members of the royal family and other English aristocrats marked for murder by Citizen Chauvelin, I had fallen into a trap. When I regained consciousness, I was lying on a pallet of straw, bound hand and foot with rough thongs that dug into my flesh. André Moulard, similarly bound, was lying a few feet away, still unconscious. We were in the loft of the post house, but from below, through the cracks in the floor, I could hear voices. One was the man named Wolfe, the other I knew too well, Citizen Chauvelin.
1: He must have disobeyed my instructions to you, otherwise how would he have been able to follow you here?
2: He didn't follow us here. Moulard's wife must have given him a description. He described all three of us to a man at the Blue Parrot Inn.
3: And the man betrayed you?
2: Yes, betrayed us. Then betrayed him by telling us he was onto our hiding place. Those devils will do anything for gold, even French gold.
3: What do you mean by even French gold?
2: You Frenchies ain't too popular here, you know.
3: We shall be more popular when you have eliminated your aristos as we have eliminated ours. Perhaps it is just as well that Blakeney fell into your hands. His absence from his usual haunts between now and tomorrow night will fix responsibility upon him more strongly than we had planned.
2: How many will we have to take care of tomorrow night?
3: About 20. Bring the carriages out this road and arrange your ambush right here. Remember, though, one member of the party is not to be slain.
2: I know. The prince's messenger. Will you be here?
3: Do I seem a fool? I will be entertaining government officials at a dinner in my home, expressing a desire for friendship and cooperation in case my plan goes amiss. You know what to do. Do not communicate with me again.
0: A moment later, I heard Chauvelin leave. I struggled with my bonds, but it was futile. Then there was a sound behind me. I rolled over, expecting to see that André Moulard had regained consciousness. He had, all right, but the sound hadn't been from him. From a hole in the roof of the loft, the figure of a man slid down a rope. The faint glimmer of moonlight lit his face for a brief moment before he dropped at my side.
4: Ah, Blakeney.
0: Tony!
4: Monsieur Dewhurst!
0: Shh! I'll cut these bonds. No, no. Don't do that. Listen. Listen, I said. We've got to stay here. How did you find us?
4: Well, you told me to watch Moulard's home and guard the prince. I thought it might be wise to watch Chauvelin, too. Do you know what he's up to?
0: Yes. Assassination of the prince and members of the court. He hopes to stir up a revolt in the panic that will follow.
4: Oh, the prince must be warned, then.
0: No. We've got to let the plan go ahead. The prince's messenger is a traitor. An assassination might take place in any case.
4: Well, the messenger can be seized.
0: But others at court may be corrupted by French gold, too. No, no. Keep our men close to the prince. Let them come out here. And beware of that messenger and all others in the party. The three men who call for Moulard will lead the attack. But there will be others from the Inn of the Blue Parrot.
4: Oh, we'll be madly outnumbered.
0: That's all right. Because I plan to enlist assistance from our attackers.
4: Are you mad, Blake?
0: No. Because I don't think that the men from the Blue Parrot will be told who they are murdering and why. Not unless we tell them.
4: We tell them?
0: Yes, Tony. There's a man named Jim Higgins at the Blue Parrot. Find him. Tell him the story.
4: Ah, so he can betray us again as he betrayed you.
0: We've got a gamble on him and some of his men. He likes gold, but he sneers a little bit when the gold is French.
4: Yeah, but he sold you out in exchange for it, didn't he?
0: Yes, Tony. But he's an Englishman. I have an odd feeling that the French haven't got enough gold to make him sell out the royal family. Now, leave your knife under this pallet so that I may free myself when André carries his message to court tomorrow night. Also, leave me your pistols. My head throbbed from the blows I had received, and all the next day I feigned illness. Towards evening, I pretended to fall into a fitful sleep as Wolfe and his two companions came for André.
2: Cut the ropes on the Frenchie.
5: Well, I cut his throat instead.
2: We can do that later, after he's served his purpose. This one sleeps. The Scarlet Pimpernel. Ah, the Frenchie should have hired us to deal with him long ago.
6: A few blows from my fists will guarantee his sleep.
5: He must not be marked.
2: If the plan of our employer works out well, this fool will be caught between two sides. The revolutionists will seek his head as an aristo, and the aristos will seek him as a traitor.
5: The French is free. It's your feet, Moulard.
3: Oh, my arm. Kill me if you will, but I will not do your bidding.
2: We can kill you any time, Moulard. We can also kill your wife and children if you decide to become stubborn.
3: No, no, monsieur. I beg you. Do them no harm. I will do as you say.
2: That's much better, Moulard. You've had your instructions. Carry them out.
7: Give him the letter.
5: Yeah, yes, here. An invitation from Sir Percy Blakeney to the Prince of Wales. Ha!
0: From under my half-closed lids, I saw the letter passed into Moulin's hand. It was my own writing paper. I said a silent prayer. A prayer that the forged signature inside would someday be explained, and that my name would not go down to history as a traitor and a murderer. Once Moulin was dispatched, I cut my bonds and slipped from the loft by the rope that Tony had left on the roof. The night was lit by the full moon, but the growth of weeds near the road gave me cover. It provided cover for others, too. Men rode up in the night, and Wolf assigned them to places for the ambush.
7: Four of you ride into those trees ahead. You'll be the ones to stop the carriages when they get here.
5: Higgins!
6: Yes, master?
5: Don't mock me!
7: You're being well paid for your work. The second carriage should stop about here. You and your men can deal with the occupants.
6: We're old hands at dealing, master. Ain't we, men?
7: Remember your orders. When the carriages are stopped, the occupants will be ordered to step to the ground. As they do so, open fire. It's simpler to rob a dead man than a live one. The only man you'll spare will be wearing a white hat without plumes of any kind. There should be much gold. As much or more than you've already been paid.
6: Why don't you tell us who's going to be in the carriages, Wolf?
7: What do you care? As long as gold lines your pocket.
6: I was sort of interested in me soul. But as you say, gold's the thing. Amen.
7: Quiet, quiet. Are your carriages? To places, quickly.
0: The carriages topped a hill less than half a mile from the post house and rolled swiftly towards the ambush. I moved swiftly and quietly towards the point where I had last heard Wolf's voice. A moment later, the carriages were abreast of the post house and the four men assigned to stop them spurred their horses into the middle of the road.
7: Stop, Kirkland! Stop your carriages or die! Occupants of the carriages, come out! All of you, with your hands held high, and you will not be harmed.
0: Wolf's voice came from a patch of weeds not 20 yards from me as the carriage door opened. I knew that Tony and the others would be waiting for some signal from me, and I gave it. Come out, Tony, and get him!
5: Tony, Daddy! Stay with the prince and keep low, folks! Fire, you fools! Turn fire! Kill him! Kill them all!
0: You'll never live to see that order obeyed, Wolf!
5: No!
0: My hands closed on his throat, but the huge figure of the blacksmith loomed beside me. I saw a blob of flame from the pistol in his hand. Something ripped into my side and I fell, pulling my own brace of pistols. A knife glinted in Wolf's hand as I fired. Both of them fell, flashing in the bush, and I staggered to my feet and made for the road.
5: The second carriage! Get the second carriage! Get it again!
6: We'll get it, all right. We'll get it out of the line of fire. Surround it, men! Your prince is there!
5: Good man, Higgins! You hear that, Blakeney?
8: I heard!
5: I'll get him! I'll kill him myself!
8: Stop that, Jack O'Tonnell!
6: Now, the rest of you, hold. Hold, or I'll kill you all as sure as my name is Jim Higgins. Drop your guns and you'll live. Long enough to walk to the scaffold and die like the traitors you are.
0: Higgins and his cutthroats rounded up the would-be assassins. The prince's messenger, the arch-traitor of all, lay dead in the road. It was only a matter of moments before they were all disarmed.
6: There, you French gold lovers, sir. You can handle them now. Me and my men will be on our way.
0: Just a moment, Higgins. Whatever crimes you and your men have committed in the past may all be pardoned now.
6: Aye, but what about the ones we'll commit in the future? Thank you, sir, but we're highwaymen. English highwaymen, though. The crown may hang us one day, but long live the royal family. Away, men!
9: Away! Away!
4: Chauvelin was right. We're a foolish, strange people, for which, thank heaven,

0: I don't like it, Blakeney. I don't like the way it was handled at all.
1: Oh, I'm sorry, Your Highness. You see, if the plan had been exposed, well, they might have tried an assassination at court. We had to risk that to capture all the conspirators.
0: Hang it, Blakeney. I'm not complaining because I might have been killed. I'm complaining because Folks was practically sitting on me when I could have taken a pistol and defended myself.
1: I'm afraid that's my fault, Your Highness. I ordered him to protect you. The worst of it is that all the men who might have identified Chauvelin are dead. I heard his voice, but of course that's no proof. And as a French diplomat, we'd be treading on delicate ground to accuse him.
2: Now, we can watch him closely from now on, though.
1: Yes, but we needn't start tonight. He's having a dinner party. The news of tonight's event isn't going to do much for his digestion, I'm afraid. Of course. You can always blame that on English cooking.

0: Yum.
1: Yes, there's coffee pot freshness in every cup of Maxwell House.
2: Yes, it's for you. It's your dinner. It's called Cupboard Love. Cupboard Love's different. Comes in a packet, not a tin. See this foil pouch? Keeps it moist and squeezy. That's right. It's a new kind of cat food. Moist. It's good for you. Like it?
1: New Cupboard Love. What the well-cared-for cat has for dinner.
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2: I came across Mr. Kipling in a meadow by the church. If I've painted that spire once, he said, I've painted it a dozen times. He offered me an apple pie. An artist needs inspiration, he explained. Golden shortcrust pastry, delicious apple filling, and just the right amount of sugar sprinkled on top. But then, when it comes to the little details, Mr. Kipling does have an exceedingly good eye.

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12: 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Ceiling 1200. All clear.
10: Okay, this is Hop Harrigan coming in. Yes, it's America's ace of the airwaves. Coming in for another transcribed episode in the adventures of Hop Harrigan.
13: Gang, our topic for today is an amphibious plane, the Martin Mariner PBM-5A. An amphibian, first of all, is a jack of all trades. Since it can land on either land or water, its base of operations isn't as limited as either land or sea planes. This gives a ship like the PBM-5A a great advantage over any other type of aircraft. It can operate out of advanced bases where there's no water to land on, or it can work at sea. In any emergency, amphibians can land wherever they are, whether over a lake, ocean, or dry land. The Martin Mariner amphibians are giant planes, the largest ships of their type in the world. Just over a year ago, the first experimental model was wheeled out of the Glen L. Martin plant and tests began. From A to Z, test pilots put the Mariner through her paces, thoroughly trying out every part of the ship. After the tests were concluded, the Navy showed how much it liked the Mariner by immediately ordering 24 PBM-5As from Martin. Since that time, testing has continued, both by Martin and Navy personnel. And right now, the original experimental ship is at a Martin plant being fitted with newly developed improvements designed to make the huge amphibian better than ever. Recently, the Navy renewed its confidence in the Martin Mariner by ordering another dozen ships. The first 24 will be ready next year, and the 12 just ordered will come off the line early in 1949. More later, so don't forget to listen. And now to our story. A former government war plant, built entirely under the desolate wastelands of the Black Mesa in Oklahoma, is the setting in which Hop and Tank have been introduced to the weird mystery of the Wailing Witches. Meeting Major McCall, their former commanding officer, in a windowless, bomb-proof underground chamber in the heart of the factory, the boys learned that something unexplainable, something inhuman, had destroyed three test models of a new jet-propelled flying wing. In our last episode, as the boys sat listening to the Major's story, the lights went out, and the ghastly shriek of the Wailing Witch echoed through the darkness. And when they tried to escape through the electronically controlled steel door, the warning buzzer sounded. They couldn't escape. Someone was jamming the mechanism. Suddenly, Hop made a startling announcement.
14: I smell smoke.
13: Smoke? You're imagining things, Hop.
14: I tell you, I smell smoke. Come on over here. I think it's coming from the air intake vent.
15: Good, and I wish we could see.
14: Hey, stay where you are. I've got some matches.
15: Oh, good.
14: There. It's not much of a light, but it'll help some.
15: And how? Well, where's that vent?
14: Over here, Tank.
15: I still don't smell it.
14: Oh, yes, I do now.
15: Me too.
14: There, you see? It is coming through the vent.
15: Great Scott.
14: Something's burning in there.
15: If I could reach in.
14: I'll get you a chair.
15: Oh, okay, hurry.
14: It's getting thick.
15: My matches, they won't hold out much longer. Ow! Wait a minute, I'll light another.
14: Hey, we're in luck. There's a couple of kerosene lamps over here.
15: Well, that's news to me. Must have been left here for just this kind of an emergency.
14: I'll bring them over. Major, is there any way of communicating with the rest of the factory?
15: Yes. Why didn't I think of it before? There's a telephone over here.
14: Oh, give me the matches first, please, sir. I'll light the lamps.
15: Oh, of course. Here you are.
14: Oh, thanks.
15: Yeah, you better light only one of them, Hop. Use up less oxygen.
14: Uh-huh.
15: I'll tell them what's happened. Have them tackle the ventilator from the other side.
14: And get them to open a door, too.
15: Right. Hello.
14: Well,
15: hello.
14: Now at least we can see something.
15: The smoke's getting bad.
14: Have them shut off the air, too, sir.
15: There's no answer.
14: What?
15: The line's dead.
14: Oh, great.
15: I'm going to raise some kid around here when we get out.
14: If we get out. Tank, hold the lamp as high as you can. I'm going to reach into the vent.
15: Watch yourself. I can see. Smoke's awfully thick.
14: Smells like oil smoke.
15: Well, Hop?
14: Tank, can you hold the lamp higher?
15: No. Besides, the smoke's choking off the flame. Right enough air up there.
14: Can't you reach in, Hop?
15: I'm trying, sir. I can feel something. It's cloth, I think. Jammed in tight.
14: Pull it out.
15: Just out of my reach.
14: My arms are longer. Let me up there.
15: Okay. Can't breathe anymore anyway.
14: Hey, Tank. Tie my handkerchief around your face.
15: No, we ain't got time. Please hold the lamp.
14: Yeah. I've got it.
15: I'll get in there if I have to rip the vent apart.
14: Save your breath, fella. That smoke is fierce.
15: Hop.
14: Yes, sir.
15: My position is dangerous. The oxygen's burning up fast.
14: But you said a guard checked the door every hour.
15: Oh, he won't be by for at least 45 minutes.
14: It can't last that long.
15: Tank,
14: can you reach it?
15: Yeah. I got my hands on it, but it's jammed in tight. Kid, what?
14: How in heaven's name can the smoke be coming in?
15: Man, the vent isn't entirely blocked. Whatever's stuck there is feeding the fire.
14: Hey, I got it.
15: Good.
14: Oh, it's burnt.
15: Throw it down on the floor. We'll put out the fire.
14: Here.
15: Yeah.
14: Hey, it's rags. Step on the Major. Put out the fire.
15: All right. Guys, now the smoke's coming in fast.
14: Oh, there must be more rags in there.
15: I'll see.
14: Keep snapping, Hop.
15: Still smoldering.
14: Get that one over there.
15: Yeah, I got it. Hop, I can't breathe no more. My lungs are burning up.
14: All right, come down then. I'll try again.
15: You can't reach.
14: Now the vent's pretty wide. Maybe I can get my head and shoulders through.
15: Oh, it's impossible. You'd suffocate.
14: But, Major, there must be something we can do. We can't just stay here and die.
15: Hey,
14: come down at once.
15: Okay. It's almost as bad down here.
14: Come on over to the door. Maybe who's ever jamming the mechanism is gone.
15: Could any air leak in around the edge?
14: No, the door fits in tightly.
15: It's channeled.
14: Hey, listen to that buzzer. The mechanism is still jammed.
15: It's no use. Don't go ahead, last out of here, last out! Which mother?
14: Save your breath, Tank. He can't hear you. This is a soundproof room.
15: That buzzer will drive me nuts!
14: Tank, control yourself.
15: What do we do? What do we do?
14: Nothing. Nothing except wait. Wait and pray.
13: Lying on the floor, taking every advantage of the last possible clear air, Hop, Tank, and Major McCall listened to the continuous sound of the warning buzzer. And as precious seconds pass, the never-ending buzzing seems to be ticking their lives away. Gang, you won't want to miss the startling climax of today's episode, so stand by.
16: Now let's
13: let's get back to the Martin Mariner, the new improved model of the wartime PBM. Most important use for these amphibs will be in patrol work, because the landing gear makes it possible for them to be used out of advanced bases not suitable for water landings. During cold weather, amphibians can be housed in heated hangars, and so be ready to take off at a moment's notice without any engine warm-up. They're always around, ready to tackle any mission without delay. For the delivery of emergency supplies, the amphibians can fly inland from any coastal base to a spot where the only landing place is a remote airstrip or a body of water. When they're equipped with jet-assisted takeoff, the PBM-5As will be able to operate out of even tighter areas. For Navy use, amphibians fit the bill perfectly. When both land and seaplanes are used in patrol operations, complications can come up. Land planes can operate over water, but their range is limited. And the same goes for seaplanes over land. But amphibians can and do go everywhere. Using them, Navy patrol groups are much more flexible than they would be with a combination of straight land and seaplanes. Comparing the new Martin Mariner to the older PBM, you find the latest model carries more tonnage on the takeoff. However, in many respects, they're the same as the combat PBMs. One new feature is lately developed steerable nose gear, designed to make the giant Mariner more maneuverable on land. When the new Martin amphibians are delivered to the Navy, another step forward will have been made in perfecting naval operations. As in the whole aviation industry, the Navy keeps looking forward to better planes. And say, gang, if you want to be a part of the aviation of the future, get ready now. For always remember, America needs flyers. And now, back to our story. Trapped in a sealed chamber filled with choking black smoke, Hop, Tank, and Major McCall can only wait for the man jamming the electronically operated door to leave. There's no other way of escape. But as minute after minute flies by, bringing them closer to death, the warning buzzer still sounds its harsh, deadly note.
15: Hop, I can't take it.

0: Morning buzzer still sounds its harsh, deadly note.
1: Pop, I can't take it no more. I can't breathe. I'm all worn out. Press your face against the floor. The air's clear down at the bottom.
2: Not now, it ain't. My lungs are gonna burst.
1: Breathe slowly, tight. Pop. Great Scott, it stopped.
2: You mean we can open the door?
1: Yes, Ken, open the button. Come on, press the button. It's on the left.
2: I can't find it.
1: A little more to the left. Right next to the door.
2: Yeah, I got it. It's open.
1: Go on, Major.
2: Guys, it's almost as bad out here.
1: Keep going, Tank. Straight ahead. Look at it. It's clearing now.
2: Yeah, a little farther and it'll be all right.
1: I can't believe it.
2: Here. Fresh air.
1: Take long, deep breaths. Get all the smoke out of your lungs.
2: Hop, I never thought we'd get out alive.
1: Gosh, it don't make sense.
2: What, Tank?
1: Whoever locked us in there had us cold. We was going ashore.
2: He must have figured we were dead.
1: That his plant backfired. The tunnel is almost as smoky as the room we were in.
2: Why did he beat it all of a sudden? He couldn't take it, huh?
1: Wait, what was that?
2: Hey, there's somebody up at the head of the tunnel.
1: Where?
2: There, you see? Just ducked around the corner.
1: He was wearing green coveralls. I saw him.
2: He must have kept us locked up. Come on, boys. After him. If I ever get my hands on him, I'll lock him in a coffin. So help me.
1: Faster, Tank, faster.
2: They've got which wind yet?
1: Around the corner.
2: Here. There's a door. It opens into the assembly hangars.
1: Yeah, I'll open it.
2: Hey, it's full of people.
1: Where'd they all come from?
3: Look at those green coveralls.
4: Major McCall!
1: Oh, thank God's calling you, sir.
5: Yes?
4: We were worried about you, sir. Why, your face. Your clothes.
5: Only smoke. I'm all right.
4: Smoke? Well, then that's why the fire alarm rang.
5: Oh?
4: Yes, sir. It rang about 5 minutes ago. That's why everybody's here. But we couldn't trace the fire. The indicators weren't registered.
2: Jumpin' Jennies. There he is.
3: The man in the green coverall?
1: Yeah, he's right next to that plane.
6: Why, Tank, that's impossible.
3: What do you mean, sir?
6: That man is Simon Gore, the inventor of the flying wing.
0: Tank's fury quickly subsides and turns to utter amazement. He looks questioningly at Hop, but the young pilot only frowns and shakes his head. He is just as bewildered. He was sure the man he saw in the tunnel wore green coveralls, and now the only person in the entire hangar so dressed is the inventor of the plane. It just doesn't make sense.
7: Gang, the mystery of the Wailing Witches takes another startling turn in our next episode, so be sure to listen. Tune in and fly with Pop Harrigan, America's Ace of the Airwaves. Come on, Hop. 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

0: America's number one adventurer, K7, former United States secret agent, who operated in 22 countries, on land, on sea, and in the air, brings you a story of today. Here is K7.
1: Ladies and gentlemen, in my past stories, I have shown you how spies and international crooks operate, how they spread propaganda, undermine a people's faith in their leaders, intimidate, and sabotage. Now I am going to show you how all these activities might be fitted together like a jigsaw puzzle and result in revolution and the loss of freedom. My friend John Holbrook will introduce the story.
0: Thank you, K7. Our story is the built-up case of what could happen if spies and international crooks successfully carried out their assignments. To tell it, we take you to the home of an old statesman. He sits in his library talking of days of crises. With him is his old friend, K7.
1: Old statesman, you have served your country for many years. You have been through many crises. What do you consider the greatest danger to a people's liberty?
2: Spies and sympathizers who bore from within, K7. I think I'll tell you a story. It will illustrate my meaning. Suppose we consider the fictitious country of Latvania. Latvania is rich in natural resources, coal, lumber, oil. It also possesses thousands of acres of rich farmlands. And all of these riches are coveted by a powerful and aggressive nation.
1: Go ahead, old statesman.
2: There have been situations like that all through history, K7. But let me go on. Let us assume that my country is vitally interested. Because I want accurate information, I have dispatched three of your old friends, Agent M, Agent Z, and Agent B9, to Latvania. The crisis there has reached its climax. Our cabinet is in session, and so also are the cabinets of many other nations. As we consider our action, a messenger hurries to my side.
3: Gentlemen, while we are awaiting information, I suggest we consider our course of action.
4: Beg pardon, sir. The first report from Latvania is coming in.
2: Thank you. I'll come right in.
3: Gentlemen, I have just learned that the first of the reports for which we are waiting is ready. We will adjourn for 1 hour.
4: Lead the way, Payne. To this door, sir. Secret Agent M is waiting to talk to you by shortwave radio telephone. If you will just sit here.
2: Thank you.
4: Go ahead.
2: Hello? Secret Agent M? I'm ready.
5: This is Secret Agent M speaking from the capital of Latvania. I've been here 2 weeks. My assignment was to cover propaganda. The situation here is grave. All newspapers have been subsidized. Last night I talked with the publisher of the paper that has always spoken for the government. He told me of a visitor whom he received yesterday.
6: Who are you? What do you mean by walking in here?
7: My name is Cole, Mr. Edmonds. I have come to talk with you. You are the head of this newspaper?
6: Yes, of course I am.
7: I have come to tell you that you are not satisfied with the way it is being run.
6: What do you mean by that?
7: Your stories. They do not reflect what your people think.
6: My newspaper prints the truth.
7: That is a matter of opinion, is it not? Here. I have brought you a story. Look at it. Read it. It is for your front page.
6: Government on verge of collapse. Army has deserted. These are lies. They will never appear in this newspaper.
7: Then your newspaper will never be printed again. It will be destroyed. Don't try to open the drawer of your desk.
6: I'll see that you're turned over to the police.
7: Call the police if you wish. I talked to your chief of police this morning. He now agrees with us. You have but two alternatives, Mr. Edmonds. Resist and be destroyed, print what we dictate, and prosper.
6: You wouldn't dare destroy this plant.
7: Your people will destroy your plant for me. Here, come to this window. Look below.
6: A crowd. There are hundreds. What are they waiting for?
7: For news, Edmonds. For the news I have just given you to print. Here, allow me to raise the window. Well, you see the planes above? They have dropped pamphlets which have told the things you refused to print. Now the people want the news from you.
6: I'll tell them the truth.
8: Fellow citizens, do not believe what is printed in the pamphlets.
7: Are you satisfied? We will put the window down.
8: This is impossible. They do not believe.
7: Your people will no longer tolerate a government that taxes them but does not give them leaders. Now, Edmunds, I would send these stories to the composing room and have them set up in type. They are to be printed at once.

0: Within an hour, the newspapers were on the streets. As night fell, the people stood in silent groups and read each new edition as it came off the press.
1: Hey, look! It says the army has deserted.
2: Oh, what does it mean, monsieur? My son. My son's a soldier. Well, he was.

0: Did that end your first report, old statesman?
1: Yes, K7. The second came in before I had the opportunity of again addressing the ministers.
2: This is Secret Agent Z speaking. I've just come from the capital where an attempt has been made on the life of Latvania's president. Events are taking place in such rapid succession, it is impossible to keep up with them. The president told me the attempt on his life followed a call which he received from a man who refused to give his name.
3: Mr. President, I demand that you resign before tonight. It is the only way you can save your life.
4: I refuse, monsieur. My people have elected me to lead them. As long as my government lives, I will continue to fight for peace.
3: You have the resignation of four of your ministers on your desk before you.
4: I refuse to discuss my government's business with you. Now, if you will leave.
3: Very well. You have had your chance. Tomorrow it will be too late. Goodbye, Mr. President. Thunder.
5: You have seen him?
3: Yes, refused. I go back to the city. As soon as my car is away, follow your orders. All guards have been bribed. The window above is open.
5: I know what to do.
3: When you are finished, go back to the headquarters. I leave you now.

0: That was my second report, K7. After hearing it, I was prepared for the third. It came late that night.
1: This is Special Agent B9 speaking from the capital of Latavania. I've just come from the public square. Thousands of citizens assembled there early this evening, following an announcement in the newspapers of a citizens' patriotic meeting. I arrived shortly after the speaker took the stand. Within a minute after he started, I knew what to expect.
2: Citizens of Latavania, your lot has been a poor one. Your factories have either been silent or your workers have been paid such poor wages that your children have starved. Liberation is the time. This afternoon, the last of your cabinet resigned for the good of your country. Three of these patriotic citizens are here on this platform now. I ask them to stand and receive your applause. Thousands of you have been without work, without food, without warm clothing for yourself or for those you love. It is time all this ends. It is time for a new government to come in and free you and give you the protection to which you are entitled. I am here to offer you this protection, to offer you prosperity, happiness, a new way of living. Your new protectors are now marching into the square. They are your friends, here to help you. Your new leader will be here within an hour. Hail the conqueror!
3: What does it mean? Look at their uniforms. They are not our soldiers.
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Thank you for your story, old statesman. Ladies and gentlemen, Latavania was dead. 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

Log entry, The Catch, Scarlet Queen, Philip Kearney, Master. Position 2 degrees 25 minutes north, 128 degrees 13 minutes east. Wind light, sky fair. Remarks, left anchorage Caillou Bay, Halmahera, after unscheduled voyage to island of Batanta. Reason for voyage, Grafter's Fort in the Black Pearl of Galela Bay.

Shortly before the Civil War, a daring plan was conceived to speed the mail between East and West. It was the famous Pony Express. On April 3rd, 1860, the first Pony Express riders set out from St. Joseph, Missouri, with a pocket of lightweight mail. Along the express route, other riders and fresh horses waited at relay stations in order that the mail could be carried without a break. 10 1/2 days after the first rider left St. Joseph, a Pony Express rider galloped into Placerville, California. The mail had crossed the country in record time. For a short time, the Pony Express continued its colorful operation as the riders fought against hardship and danger to bring the East and West closer together. But while the service was fast, it was also expensive, too expensive to be continued. In 1861, the Pony Express was discontinued, but not before it had become a part of the American legend. Today, the Pony Express is remembered at both ends of the route. In St. Joseph, Missouri, is the Pony Express Monument, which recalls the courage of the riders. At the other end of the old route is the Pony Express Museum in Sacramento, which at one time was a relay station of the express. The Pony Express Monument and Museum remind us of the rich heritage that as Americans we share and stand ready to defend.

0: It was the 10th morning after we left the island of Bali that we pushed into Malacca Passage and swung close to the 100-mile chain of islands that fringes the west coast of Halmahera. By noon, we'd trimmed our sail and started the channel run past Morotai. It was then that my chief mate, Gallagher, noted the receipt of a radio message in the log of the Scarlet Queen and came to the wheel to report it
1: to me. That's an NC, Skipper. The schooner Regina aground in Galela Bay. Captain and mate ashore.
0: But the message told only a part of the story. We found the Regina, all right, 50 yards offshore, her stern awash to the main house, her back broken on a reach. It wasn't until we'd coasted by her on the landward side that we saw the rest. There was a man aboard. He was native and he was dead. He'd been hanged from the foremast, and his body revolved and swung slowly from side to side as the current and the reef fought continually for possession of the battered hull.
2: And so Mutual continues The Voyage of the Scarlet Queen, written by Gil Dowd and Bob Tallman, and starring Elliot Lewis. The Scarlet Queen, proudest ship to plow the seas, bound for uncharted adventure. Every week a complete entry in the log, and every week a league further in the strange Voyage of the Scarlet Queen.

0: It didn't take me long to decide that I didn't want any part of this particular salvage and rescue job. I pushed the throttle open and swung the wheels to port to make the shortest turn possible back toward the open sea. The circle took us in toward shore, and at the closest point, the rest of the situation broke.
1: Why, those dirty... What's going on?
0: Keep down, Red.
1: 50 caliber. I'd recognize that voice anywhere. It'll make a sieve out of the Queen before we could get her out of range.
0: Kill the motor, Red.
1: Okay.
0: All right. We'll drift in.
2: Drop your hook! We'll send you to the bottom!
0: What's the idea?
2: I said drop your hook!
0: I said what's the idea?
2: Was that close enough?
0: Gallagher.
3: Yeah?
0: Let go of the bower anchor.
3: Okay.
2: A hand in a crowder. You're a good head, Captain. Start putting your small boat over the side. You and your chief mate, come ashore.

0: hope I ain't putting you to any trouble. I'll get moving up the trail, Captain. I don't waste no words. I want passage out of here. I want to go to Batanta. My mate, native girl, and me. It's about south-southeast of this island.
1: That's not where we're going.
0: All right, Captain. It's where I'm going. With you or without you.
2: The shack we were approaching was typically native, set in a clearing in the Nipa Palms. 100 yards behind it was the fringe of the fairly large village of Galela, with the inevitable tin-roofed frame building belonging to the single Chinese trader. As we swung around the corner of the shack, I saw 2 more machine guns set up to cover the village. In front of their muzzles at the edge of the clearing, there were 4 or 5 dark-skinned bodies sprawled in the sun where they'd fallen. 2 people waited for us in the shack.
0: All right, get inside and sit down.
2: 1 I took to be the mate, swarthy, slightly built, with a faint smile twisting his thin lips. The other was the ugliest native girl I've ever seen. Flattened nose, a squat, sagging figure, and earlobes hanging almost to her shoulders from the weight of the G-jaws shoved into the gaping perforations. I couldn't figure why anyone would want to take her anyplace.
3: If one would carry Banner on 1 ship...
4: Shut up, you sniveling cow! Get over there and sit down!
0: Never mind, Louise. Now, let's talk it over, Captain. The beggars are after my pearls. They were diving for me. We had fair luck, and now they want them for themselves to take over to Cayo Bay or to trade to that Chinaman in the village. They wrecked my ship and...
4: And they would starve us out in time if we stay here and let them, which we don't think is a very good idea. Huh, Grafter?
1: You got any more to say, Grafter?
0: I said enough, didn't I?
1: You've been pumping nothing but lies, Grafter. These Halma Herons have been diving for quite a few generations. They don't have to rush machine guns for a handful of pearls. You don't have to hang them from a mast to keep them in line.
4: What do you think of this fellow, Grafter?
0: I'll let him blow.
1: That's all I have to say. Come on, Red, we're leaving.
5: Okay, Skipper.
0: Right, don't try it.
4: Let them come, Grafter!
2: We had to try it because there's no place to phone for help on Halma Hera. The chair I threw at Grafter sent him off balance, but it stopped things for only a second. Red got his hands on Louis too late. The automatic flashed twice and Gallagher's knees buckled. He crumpled to the floor, his hands clutching at Louis and finally dragging him down too. I forgot Grafter. I forgot everything but the red stain that was spreading from the sign of Gallagher's head running down his neck. Already soaking his jumper, I headed for Louis. I landed on him. I was reaching for his throat when... My head exploded under Grafter's gun muzzle and I went out of the fight. I don't know for how long, but when I came back, Red was still alive. He'd gotten to his feet. He was half blinded by blood, but he was still fighting. He'd lifted Louise by his belt, and he was swinging his body at Grafter like a club, with nothing but heart keeping him moving. I got to my feet and started across the room to help him, but I couldn't get there. I grabbed the wall to keep me up. And the last thing I saw before I went out again was the squat, splay-footed native girl, Bana. She found a piece of broken furniture. She held it like a club, and she was moving in for the kill. And then the picture swam in my eyes, turned gray, and then blacked out. When I could see, or knew that I was seeing again, I was still on my feet and walking. I didn't know where I was or how I'd gotten there, but I was out of the shack, out of sight of the village. Then I remembered the final picture of Red. They didn't have a reason in the world to stop short of killing him. Suddenly everything went out of me. It was kind of a relief to pass out.
6: I believe you slept any long time. You come awake now.
5: Red? Red.
6: Me no Red. Me sing she. For a long time, trader Galela.
5: Oh.
6: I think a man belong along machine gun hit your head too hard.
5: Grafter. No, not hard enough. Who'd you say you were?
6: Me sing she, trader. Your own house belong to me. A Galela village boy is my friend. But they bring you along this place.
5: Yeah, why?
6: Oh, I tell them. I want to help you. You like need help?
5: I don't know what I need. What you and Galela boys want?
6: Oh, I want your fast passage to a place of ancestor for those who belong a machine gun.
5: You want to get rid of Grafter and Louis too,
6: huh? Your help. Galela boys help. Very soon, all of that dead long time.
5: What did they do to Galela boys?
6: How they say long you?
5: Well, they tell me they find plenty pearls that Galela boys want to take pearls back.
6: Oh, that too. Catch mana pearl. Mana pearl.
5: You talk straight, Singh. Maybe we all help.
6: You listen.
5: All right.
6: Long time, very big shark spirit, he said this.
5: Mm.
6: When Galela boy catch a big black pearl, keep pearl. Many wives come to village, you savvy?
5: Savvy, and they found the black pearl.
6: Oh, one black pearl.
5: And Grafter and Louise could keep all the rest, but they still wouldn't give it up. Must be a wonderful pearl, Singh.
6: Bring much money, plenty wives. You help poor Galela boys, they catch your wives. You catch your men belong along machine gun.
5: Sounds like a fair trade. Thing, do you have any guns here?
6: No guns.
5: You have dynamite?
6: Not dynamite.
5: You savvy dynamite?
6: Oh, savvy, sure. Oh, catch a man of fish along dynamite.
5: Yeah. You know one boy, he's strong swimmer. He swim to my ship.
6: Oh, I know man is strong swimmer.
5: One boy.
6: Mm.
5: You tell him go long way up beach. You tell him swim long way out. Come my ship from reef. You savvy?
6: Oh, savvy. They no see from beach.
5: Good. You go bring him here. He take note from me to ship. He bring back box with dynamite and gun. Go on now, chop, chop.
6: Very good. Oh, very soon, joyous boom. All other fly away to ancestor.
5: It took a little better than an hour and a half for Singh's boy to get to the ship and back. Another 45 minutes to cap and fuse the dynamite. All right, listen, Singh.
6: Uh-huh.
5: You take dynamite to beach near machine guns. Not close, you savvy. You stay in shadows.
6: Oh, like a tiger.
5: Yeah, like a tiger. Then as soon as you get there, you light all dynamite and throw it.
6: Like a soldier.
5: Not at the machine gun, Singh. Some on the beach, some in the water. Those at machine gun will fire at noise, savvy?
6: Oh, what the matter? Throw it to machine gun.
5: Because they may be hide black pearl. You kill them, they can't tell you where. Savvy?
6: Ah, savvy. Oh, you're very strong man. Very smart, like a thing. I throw to beach, to water.
5: Yeah. Then you come back here. Wait for me.
6: Oh, where you go?
5: I go to their house. Grafter is there. When he hears dynamite and maybe machine gun, he runs out of house. And I catch him like this.
6: Very nice, you strong man. You have a minute friend in the village tomorrow. I go now.
5: After he left, I pocketed my 45 and skirting the edge of the silent, darkened village, I headed for the shack in the clearing. The gun was still in my hand when I heard the faintest rustle of almost silent feet behind me. The safety catch snapped off as I whirled, and I was ready for a hip shot. But I didn't use it.
6: Please, don't cut down.
5: Singh,
6: you savvy along me.
5: Singh, what the devil are you doing here? Why aren't you on the beach with the dynamite?
6: Oh, catch it. Took a little boys. They like to shoot dynamite.
5: Singh, if you mess this up, look, you stay this place. Right here. I go to shack. You don't come along with me.
6: Oh, savvy. I stay this place. In shadow, like hiding tiger.
5: I didn't risk a look through the window when I got to the shack to see what was in store for me. I inched to a position about 3 feet from the doorway and waited. It wasn't for long. Then the first charge blew. And the answering burst of machine gun fire blasting at flashes and shadows told me that the reactions on the beach were normal. Almost simultaneously, I heard feet hit the floor inside and start for the door. I moved into position just as he stopped in the doorway. It wasn't Grafter. It was even more to the point, it was Louis. And I smashed my right hand, automatic and all, into the middle of his sneering face. Everything I felt, grief, hate, a continually beating desire to avenge Red, went into the blow.
7: Get up, Louis.
4: What are you doing here?
5: Get on your feet! Got some talking to do first. So help me, what I'll do to you after that, I don't know.
4: I got to talk with you.
7: Don't, Louis. Help me keep my hands off of you. Be careful what you say. Now, sit down.
4: What do you want?
7: I want the black pearl.
4: Oh, what the devil? What black pearl?
7: Wait, wait. How about it? The black pearl from Galela Bay.
4: You're off your head. We didn't get any black pearl here. We didn't even work the beds. We ran in here from some weather, and the men is attacked.
7: Why do you keep asking for it, Louis?
4: Why do you think that I lie with a 45 in my face? I'm telling you the truth. You want to see our pearl, the pearl from a year and a half of working with the Moluccas? I show you in the table there.
7: Sure, Louis. Go get your pearls.
4: We got the sack off the ship. I show you what we sweat for.
5: It was almost as though he told me what he was going to do. And I let him. He opened the drawer.
2: And I knew from the way his hand spread, forefinger stretched for a trigger guard, that I was right. I let him pick it up. And when I saw the glint of metal, I fired. His right arm jerked between elbow and shoulder and swung back loosely. His fingers relaxed and the gun dropped back into the drawer.
7: You got a left arm, Luis. You want to try it again? Don't you know I want you to, Luis? I saw you kill my chief mate. Don't you know I want you to try something so I can kill you?
4: You're crazy.
7: Maybe you're right, Luis.
4: I didn't kill your chief mate.
7: No? Maybe I was dreaming, huh, Luis?
4: If somebody killed him, it wasn't me.
7: Oh, you dirty little... Listen, Luis, the pearl. Tell me where the black pearl is.
4: I don't know what you mean. We don't have any black pearl. It is the truth.
7: You machine-gunned the Malays that came after it. They wrecked your ship to get it, remember? The men in the village want it, Luis. They want the wives it'll bring.
4: Captain! Wait, Captain.
7: What is it, thing? I can't turn around.
8: I am watch for a long window. But there, big danger belong this house.
4: Captain, I think I know...
7: What do you mean, thing?
8: Please, make a step away from straight line belong window.
7: All right, I savvy.
8: Big danger come from big spirit.
2: 10 seconds later, I learned why Singh had moved me. A heavy hunting spear streaked in through the window. Luis collapsed under the impact. I didn't have to check pulse to know that the spearman, whoever he was, had cheated me out of the final payoff for Gallagher.
6: Ah, very happy, Mr. Copter. I catch a danger away from you.
2: Yeah, thanks, Singh. But you'll never learn about Black Pearl from this fella.
6: He fly very fast, ancestor. Too bad.
2: You come along me, we maybe catch Grafter, huh?
6: Oh, no, all the same with this one.
2: What? You mean dead?
6: Fly on happy wing. Oh, very dead.
2: How?
6: Galela boys put 2 dynamite very close alongside the machine gun.
2: You killed him?
6: Ah.
2: You plenty fool. Now who tell you where to find pearl?
6: Oh, Galela boys no want your pearl no more.
2: No want you?
6: Ah. Galela boys, I want you one thing. A poor girl belong to Galela village. Poor Bana. You bring her, huh?
2: Me bring her? Where is she?
6: Oh, she along your ship.
2: On my ship? Who took her out there?
6: Oh, no fella take her. She take a fella. He hurt.
2: She took someone? Sing this fella. His name Gallagher?
6: No. Not Gallagher. You think a name belong to me.
2: What do you mean, Sing? No, savvy.
6: You talk a name... Same time you come awake.
2: What?
6: Him name, Red.
2: Yeah, Red. Are you sure? You no make mistake.
6: Oh, no mistake. Bana, she big friend along Red. You bring her village, belong her. You big friend for Bana.
2: Sing, I don't have time to explain this in case you don't understand it, but I promise if Bana wants to go to the royal wedding in London, I'll take her there.
9: My cabin, Skipper.
10: What? Well. Hey.
9: Yeah.
10: You look great, Red.
9: Yeah.
10: What's that mess on your head?
9: Never mind. That's Banner's private mixture of fish scale, seaweed, and mud. If you try to take it off, I'll have a slit your throat. Besides, I got a gouge across my temple a half inch deep and 6 inches long.
11: The great one will rest his tongue.
10: The great one?
9: Yeah. She liked the way I swung Louis around my head.
10: Oh, Red, if you knew what I've been through, I thought you were dead.
9: I almost was. Then Banner walked in and clubbed those two with a chair or something. I passed out. She hid me till dark and brought me out here in a canoe.
10: I promised her a trip to London if she wanted, but I suppose she'd rather have her Galela village. Banner, you want to go ashore now?
9: Ashore? Skipper, are you nuts?
11: The great one will rest his jaw.
9: Ashore.
10: Well, what's the matter? Singh Shi said her village was waiting for her with open arms.
9: Well, I suppose he's right, but not Galela. Her village is on Batanda, the joint where Grafter wanted to go. They were going to deliver her to her husband for a big hunk of ransom.
10: Ransom? To get Bana back?
9: Yeah.
10: Red, let me tell you now, before this starts to make the kind of sense I think it's going to, I've been knocking my brains out trying to locate a black pearl that held a lot of magic until we killed everybody in Grafter's outfit so they couldn't tell me there wasn't any pearl.
9: Oh, yes, there is.
10: What?
9: Yeah. Tell him, Banner. Who is the pearl?
11: One is the wife of the Sultan of Batanta.
9: You...
11: One was taken by force from one's place by those the great one beat together as saplings. One's noble husband pledged gold, pearls, and bright stones to equal the weight of oneself. For one safe return.
10: That's quite a pile.
9: Yeah, then your buddy Sing Shi horned in on the deal. He got the Malays to wreck Grafter's ship and made his own deal with her old man.
10: Plenty wise for Galela boys. How many?
9: Only 200, and they must be budding.
10: And he led me around by the nose and called himself a simple traitor.
11: If those in whose care I rest would decide upon their demand upon one's husband, one is anxious to journey at once to one's home and husband.
9: Yeah. Poor Banner. She don't care who gets the ransom. She just wants to go home.
1: We wasted 3 days getting Bonnet to Batanta, convincing her husband that there was no debt between us, and getting back to Cayo Bay, where one of Kang's luggers was waiting impatiently with our sailing orders. By 1 that afternoon, we'd weighed anchor, picked our way through the reefs under power, and nosed into the wind-brushed waters of Malacca Passage once more.
12: To make sail!
1: The crewmen, relieved as always to get their faces pointed toward wide, deep water, jumped to their stations with a will.
12: Make sail!
1: The big main boom, its sail filling suddenly with a heavy gust, swung recklessly to starboard, sending the men at the rail tumbling into prone positions to escape its sweep. Snapped out, and the pull of the sail sent a shudder through the ship.
12: Shriek, men! Smartly now!
1: The jibs ran up, then the mizzen. The deck canted beneath me. Our spot in the world took on the atmosphere of speed that comes only from leaning sails, rushing water at the rail and taut rigging, making a song with the wind.
5: I'm not giving you much of a hand today, Skipper.
1: Ah, forget it, Red. With a head in the shape that yours is in, you'd probably foul us up anyway.
5: All right. Take my watches, then. I've earned a rest.
1: No argument there, Red. But she took good care of you, though. And you can't always have a beautiful nurse.
5: You and I are thinking of different kinds of beauty, Skipper. The picture of her when she waded into Grafter and Louis. That was real beauty.
1: And the picture of that hair, that figure, those earlobes when we met her.
5: Yeah.
1: Ah, that's real nightmare. But I love her.
5: All right, if you want to cut in. Drink, Skipper?
1: From this distance and with no gang fights in sight, I'm safe on all sides. You're cut in on. After you, mate. After you.

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1: In the exciting history of America's development into the foremost industrial nation in the world, the McCormick Reaper stands out as a monumental invention. Back in the 1830s, the flat, fertile prairie lands of the Middle West were ideal for growing grain. The all-important crop of wheat was easy to sow and to grow, but harvesting the grain was a different matter. A laborer swinging a large hand scythe moved slowly down the fields. Even a strong man could cut no more than an acre of grain a day. Farmers had to help each other to harvest crops, but unfortunately, all crops ripened at about the same time and had to be harvested in 10 days. So it became a practice for farmers to plant only as much grain as the men in each family could reap in that short time. Then came the mechanical reaper, perfected by Cyrus McCormick. His first reaper, made in 1831, was a dismal failure. The noise terrified the horses which pulled the machine. It didn't cut evenly, and it damaged some of the grain. But McCormick was not one to give up easily. He kept working on his invention and secured his first patent in 1834. There was still no demand for his machine, however, so he kept working on it. By 1841, he had a horse-drawn machine resembling a chariot with a cutting arm extending several feet out at one side. As the reaper moved forward, steel fingers separated the grain into bunches of stalks that were cut by a sawtooth action resembling today's barber clippers. A large reel revolved around the cutting arm, each blade bending a section of wheat down and pressing it into the cutting action. McCormick sold two of these machines and opened a factory in Chicago. In the next 2 years, he built and sold 80 reapers. By 1851, he was selling 1,000 machines a year. By 1857, 23,000. McCormick's reaper caught on and was making farming in the prairie land productive and profitable. Over the great expanses of the West, our agricultural frontier was rolling toward the Rockies at the rate of 30 miles per year. Yes, at one time, the harvesting of vast fields of grain offered a problem of manpower. But it was solved by the mechanical reaper of Cyrus McCormick, who had the spirit typical of all American inventors. Somehow there must be a way. Let's find it.

Voyage of the Scarlet Queen stars Elliot Lewis as Phil Kearney with Ed Max as Gallagher. And tonight featured Jack Crucian as Sing, with Rolf Sedan as Luis, and Virginia Gregg as Banna. Music scored and conducted by Richard Arant. The Scarlet Queen, produced by James Burton, is written by Gil Dowd and Bob Tallman.

Inside every Cape Plum, there's a nice clean stone asking to be let out. There's a very sweet sound to Cape Plums when you have 'em for afters.

0: It's for you. It's your dinner. It's called Cupboard Love. Cupboard Love's different. 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See this foil pouch? Keeps it moist and squeezy. That's right. 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Like it?
1: New Cupboard Love. 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
2: Afloat with Henry Morgan. Through illness, Jeffrey is unable to rescue Kitty before Dolores and Dietz take her by force to Cuba. Upon reaching Port Royal, he discovers that Captain Morgan has sailed. Realizing the only person who can help him is the governor, Sir Thomas Mutford, he risks his liberty by going to him. He manages to convince Sir Thomas and Colonel Atterbury as to what really happened on the night the necklet was taken. And Sir Thomas, realizing that Dolores will tell the Spaniards of Morgan's plans, apprehends Morgan's danger. Jeffrey tells of how in England the man Glegg deputed him and left him innocently in the possession of stolen jewels. Although innocent, he was convicted and sent as a convict to Jamaica. Sir Thomas asks him how it was that he was free in Port Royal to join Henry Morgan.
3: How is it, Hunter, that you were sent out here as a convict, and yet you were free to join Henry Morgan? I realize that joining the buccaneers is an ideal way for a man to escape, but the risk is great. Captain Morgan is frequently in Port Royal. The chances of recognition are many, and a convict or a slave is always a marked man.
4: I was free because I didn't reach these shores as a convict. Do you know, Colonel, what happened to the convict ship which left England before you?
3: Oh, that must have been the ship that was lost at sea, lost all hands.
4: Lost all hands, except one. I was aboard that ship. We were just off the Jamaican coast when we were struck by a terrible storm. I have never known such wind or been conscious of such seas. We were all shut up, locked down in the hold. We could only imagine what was going on outside. Suddenly all hell was let loose. Above the wind was a roar and then a crash. We in the darkness surmised the mast had gone. We thought the ship list badly. Men in the hold screamed and scrambled, trying to find a way out of the darkness. Water started to come in. We knew the ship was doomed, confusion reigned, and above our heads the storm raged and roared, and the battered ship was tossed about. Men became like hysterical animals.
5: But surely, surely the ship was not abandoned, and you men left to your own fate?
4: No, not quite that. When they realized the ship was doomed, they flung open the hatches. The seas came tumbling down. Two or three members of the crew struggled in the hold to unchain the convicts, but they left it too late. Only a few of us were unchained. Then the water started to come in like a torrent. The ship was turning over. Three others and myself managed to scramble out of above, and the ship sank beneath our very feet. The cries of the men were drowned in the moaning of the wind, and then shut off suddenly.
5: What happened to you?
4: I was sucked down into the churning, angry greenness, down, down, till I thought my lungs would break. Then suddenly the suction stopped, and I shot like a cork from a bottle up to the surface. Two of us. Only two of us were struggling in the sea. A broken spar floated by. We both grabbed it. 2 days and two nights I hung to that spar, and on the second night my companion loosened his hold. That was that. The next morning I was washed up on a rocky shore.
3: On the coast of Jamaica. Yes, I know the very spot. Quite a bit of wreckage is washed up there.
4: I didn't wait to see. I had arrived in Jamaica, not in chains as I had thought, but with a chance of being free. There was no one in Jamaica who knew me. I had guessed that I possibly was the only man to come out of that wreck alive. I believed if I laid low long enough and existed quietly, there was a very good chance that no one would ever know anything about me. It was while I was living in seclusion that I met Captain Morgan one night. He offered me a berth aboard his ship. He didn't know who I was, and I refused to say anything about myself. I believed I had a chance to get away with him, and during his cruises, I'd become accepted as a member of his crew and no questions would ever be asked about myself.
5: But fate decided that someone should come out on the very next voyage. Someone who knew you.
4: Yes, Glegg, the man who duped me. I knew it was no good appealing to him to tell the truth. He isn't the type who would enjoy seeing a convict go free, no matter how innocent he was.
5: About this man Glegg, you've told me that you gave him a position in your house in England.
4: Yes, I was sorry for him. He told me such a sad tale.
5: Well, it seems to me that you were convicted on very small evidence, if what you say is true.
4: Glegg told me that he was a reformed character. While he was with me, he seemed grateful to the position I had given to him. Unknown to me, he was going out at night robbing, and in doing so he showed great cunning, because he only robbed wealthy friends of mine. Then, when he had taken all he could get from them, he cleared out. But he wanted to make sure that someone else was accused of his crime. So he left a few trinkets in my room, trinkets which could easily be traced. All my friends believed I had been robbing them. The authorities tried to persuade me to tell them where I'd hidden the rest of the loot, but of course I couldn't tell them. That made everything go against me. Glegg had disappeared. I could only talk about a man whom I couldn't produce. I was found with the jewels, and on that I was convicted. But I am as innocent of any crimes as you are, Sir Thomas, or you, Colonel. We've been talking so long I'd forgotten about tending to my friend here.
5: Well, it's lucky he has a thick skull, or the ball from my pistol might have killed him.
4: You just grazed his temple.
6: Oh, master, me got awful head.
4: Now, don't you worry about anything here, oh, you. You just lie there still and you'll be all right.
3: Now, tell me about this Negro. Where does he come into your story?
4: It was he who helped me escape from the swamp.
3: Oh, so he's a runaway slave?
4: I want you to understand, Sir Thomas, that Hero came with me voluntary. He has thrown away any chance he might have had of freedom so that we can help Captain Morgan. But for his care and attention, I would never have been here to tell you the truth. I would have died back there in the swamps. Hero, at every risk to himself, stayed by me and nursed me back to health. He has made a great sacrifice. Now I know it's all in vain. We have to go back to face whatever punishment there is for convicts or slaves who escape from the swamp. But you must do whatever you can to save Captain Morgan from sailing into a trap. If he and his men are saved, then whatever sacrifice Hero and I might make, it will not be in vain.
3: Colonel, will you pull back the curtains? It's light now.
5: Good heavens, have we been talking as long as this?
3: Another day. I wonder what it will bring. Now, about this business of Captain Morgan. Morgan sailed some time ago. He's not within easy reach of Jamaica. This time of the year, he should have a steady wind behind him.
4: But someone could go off in pursuit of him and catch him.
3: Yes, Colonel. Your ship, the one on which you are returning to England, is ready for us.
5: No, no, she'd never catch Morgan and his fleet. She's a convict hulk, slow and clumsy.
3: Yes, that's right. There's a sloop in the harbour. She's very small, but she's fast. She's the only ship I can think of that might overtake Morgan. I'll send for the captain immediately. And you, Hunter, better be prepared to tell the captain all you know of Morgan's plans, his destination, and what he intends to do.
4: Unless Captain Morgan changed his plans unexpectedly, Sir Thomas, I can supply you with all the information you require.
3: As regards yourself and your companion, Hunter...
4: Yes, sir.
3: I have my duty to do, no matter what I think personally. I can only carry out the law as it is.
4: I understand, sir.
3: I must place you and this Negro under arrest. No, it will not be done in an obvious way. You'll stay here at Government House until you've spoken to the captain of the sloop and told him what you know of Morgan's plans. Hunter, I think you're a man of honour, so I won't humiliate you by placing you under guard. You and your companion shall be taken to a room and left there. I place you both on your honour that you will make no attempt to escape.
5: Stloy, oh, it is you in the flesh. It is not a dream.
7: Yes, Father, I am home again. Oh, did you doubt that I would return?
5: Doubt every moment since you left these shores. I have been trying to convince myself I would see you again. Oh, you are really here and unharmed. I could not believe that you had returned, that you were waiting for me here. But one moment, who is this?
7: This is Diaz.
8: Oh, year 7, Don Pietro Pizarro.
7: But for him, I would not have been successful, Father.
5: But tell me, what everything I want you to tell me that has happened on the island of Jamaica while you were there? Everything was a success?
7: A greater success than I imagined. I got back the Aztec necklace. I told you I would.
5: And Morgan, tell me of Morgan. Have you made any plans so that we can catch him?
7: I know his plans. Captain Morgan at this moment is sailing the high seas on his way to Santa Paula. He intends to go up the river, sack the town of Santa Paula, and carry off the treasure which is there.
5: Santa Paula? But Santa Paula is up the river. We didn't think he would ever dare do that.
7: He is audacious enough to sail his fleet up the river. You can catch him now, Father. Let him go up the river, and then when he turns to go back, he will find the might of Spain waiting to smash him. But there is no time to waste. Already he is on his way to Santa Paula. The fleet must leave Cuba at once.
9: Caramba, we have caught him. Here is a big reward for the person who brings back such information.
7: I do not want it. But for the axe who stands beside me, we would not have been successful. Give him the reward. I want it not. I have backed the Aztec necklace.
8: You are too generous.
7: No, the axe. I reward well those who serve me. Money shall be given to you immediately. My father will give you protection for any of your past crimes.
8: Then, senorita, allow me to present you this for which you have been waiting. The Aztec necklace.
6: Master Jeffrey, we've been kept here waiting.

0: Master Geoffrey, we've been kept here waiting too long. I don't like it.
1: I fear, Hero, there's no escape for us.
0: Oh, Lord, I wish you could show us a way to get out of this trouble.
2: Oh, Hunter, I have news for you.
1: Yes, Sir Thomas.
2: I have verified your story with the authorities. The incidents which took place on the night the Aztec necklace was taken were, as you said. I also discovered something else of interest. The man, Glegg.
1: Yes, Sir Thomas.
2: The authorities told me that he was waiting in custody to be taken to the swamps. It seems he struck an overseer, and the punishment for that is the swamps. I had Glegg brought to me. I told him he had a choice. He could either confess the truth about you or go to the swamps. He's confessed that you are entirely innocent. Papers clearing you will be given to you with my signature. Well, Hunter, you're a free man now.
1: Thank you, Sir Thomas.
2: And as for your friend Hero, although he is an escaped slave, he did valiant service in saving your life. I've decided to give him a pardon and make him a free man.
0: Oh, Lord, I thank you.
2: And you, Hunter, are to leave immediately aboard the sloop to overtake and give warning to Henry Morgan.
3: So Geoffrey Hunter is to overtake Captain Morgan. But Captain Morgan believes Hunter to be a thieving scoundrel. Make sure you listen to the next episode of Afloat with Henry Morgan.

0: aftershave with After Effects.
1: Will you have a polo, dear Liza? Dear Liza, will you have a polo, dear Liza? Polo.
2: How very kind of you, dear Henry. I most certainly will. I'll have three or four or maybe more.
1: But you take the old tube.
2: Because they happen to be my tube of polo, dear Henry. Have one.
3: Well, come in, Smithers. What is it? Speak up, boy. Orange juice.
4: No, sir. New Kellogg's Rise and Shine.
3: Hey, finish.
4: And look at this, sir.
3: No peel, no pips, and it's got vitamin C. Well, Smithers, I suppose this is it.
4: What are you doing, sir?
3: Thank you, Governor. Wife and three pips to support. Thank you.
0: New Kellogg's Rise and Shine. Now tastes as good as orange juice.
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out of the glamorous mystic east, out of the desert burning sands, the voice of ancient Persia speaks to the heart of him who understands. To the front of the camel's padded feet, neath the purple glow of starlit skies, four travelers in life's caravan meet in their quest for earthly paradise. A sign on the mystic scroll of fate, the moving finger writes in gold. Do you hear the call of Omar? Wait.

0: Omar, the Wizard of Persia. Henry Mason, a wealthy importer of jewels, returns from the Orient to his family in Chicago and tells them that in Persia he met a man known as Omar, the wizard. The Masons have been unhappy in business, in health, and in love. Omar tells Mason that all this is due to an emerald in the family's possession. The curse of unhappiness will be removed only when Mason restores the jewel to its original owner. Omar advises Mason that he will warn or encourage him in his mission by means of mystic bells which will ring in different series of numbers. Each series has a meaning which will be found in the mystic scroll of Persia, which Omar gives Mason and instructs him to guard carefully. At the close of the last episode, the mystic bells ring out the message, "Leave for Persia at once." As our present scene opens, the storm is still raging.
1: We better start packing.
2: But, Henry, I don't understand.
1: Of course you don't, my dear. I don't expect you to. Frankly, I don't understand it myself.
2: And yet, Daddy, you're perfectly willing to pick us all up, bag and baggage, and trot us off to Persia.
3: It's not exactly an overnight jump, Mr.
1: Well,
3: Mason.
1: I know it isn't, Jerry. It's a long and maybe a dangerous journey, but there's no way out.
2: I've never heard of anything so positively weird.
1: Martha, please, all of you. You've simply got to trust my judgment. I can't explain it, but I know it's right. I've seen this man known as Omar, the Wizard of Persia, spoken to him, and he knew all about us. And what he said about the emerald was true. I made inquiries later, and the story is well known. Almost everyone in the Orient knows somebody who is affected by the emerald's power, and all know the superstition. We've simply got to find the rightful owner. There's no way out of it.
2: But, Daddy, if so many have failed, how can we hope to succeed?
1: Well, that's one part of the Emerald tradition that I haven't told you yet. That's what interested Omar and made him want to help me.
2: What is it, Daddy?
1: It's this. Tradition has it that the Emerald must travel far across the water. Omar knew that when I brought the Emerald to America, that part of the tradition was fulfilled. That someone from a distant land must take up the search. And he feels that American persistence would succeed in removing this curse by returning the emerald.
3: What makes this wizard Omar so interested, Mr. Mason? I mean, why should he be so concerned about us?
1: Why, Jerry, don't you realize that in the course of years, hundreds of thousands of people must have come under the spell of this emerald? Omar wants to free everybody from the curse. He believes that we can help him to do it. And we've simply got to do it. It means our happiness and the happiness of thousands of others.
2: Oh, Henry, I don't like it. I don't like it at all.
1: Now, Martha, my dear, you've simply got to forget your fears. We've undertaken this task, and we've got to go through with it.
2: It's those weird bells that I don't understand, Henry. Are you sure you hear them, dear?
1: Positive. You've got to believe me.
2: And is that the only way you will hear from this wizard of Persia?
1: No, there's to be another way. It hasn't happened yet. But Omar said it might.
3: You mean you'll hear something else besides bells?
1: Yes. I will hear Omar's voice.
2: His voice? Henry?
3: Oh, come now, Mr. Mason. That's a little bit too thick.
2: Henry, how can you hear his voice when he's thousands of miles away? Will it be sort of like a radio, Daddy?
1: Oh, now just stop firing those questions at me so fast. I don't know exactly what it will be like. Omar said I would suddenly grow numb. And then I would go into some sort of a hypnotic trance.
2: Oh, dear, this is getting worse. And he talked to you, Daddy?
1: Yes.
3: Will you be able to talk to him?
1: Yes, I think so.
2: Oh, dear, this isn't real. It can't be real. I'm dreaming again. I know I am.
1: Martha, now you and Jerry and Cynthia, listen to me. This is real. Maybe the most real thing that's ever happened to us. We've got to keep a firm hold on ourselves. We've got to keep sane. Look at me, Jerry.
3: Yes, sir.
1: Look into my eyes.
0: Am I crazy?
3: I don't think so.
0: Well, come here, Cynthia. Look at me. Do I look right to you?
2: Why, Daddy, of course you're all right.
0: Well, I am. You've got to believe me. I had the same feeling about myself that you have for a while, but I tested myself. This is weird, yes. Hard to understand, yes. But it's real, and it's happening, and we're going to see it through. Will you go, Jerry?
3: You couldn't drag me out of this with a team of horses.
0: Good. And you, Cynthia, how do you feel about it?
2: Oh, Daddy, I think it's thrilling. I feel 100% better already.
4: Well, Henry, I suppose I'll have to go alone.
0: Well, that's fine. But don't get it into your head that this is going to be a picnic. I can assure you it's not. There are certain things that happened to me in Persia I can't tell you about now. I will later. Come, Martha. I want to get the emerald, and then we'll start to pack. Won't take you long to get ready, Jerry, will it?
3: No, sir. No, sir. I'll have it ready immediately.
0: What's that?
2: That's the rear door knocker, Daddy. Maybe the bell is out of order.
4: Gracious, who would be calling on a night like this?
3: Shall I go?
0: No. No, I'll take care of it, Jerry. I want to get a small bag that I left in the hall anyway. You wait here, Martha.
2: Oh, isn't it thrilling, Jerry? Won't you love it?
3: I hope so, Cynthia. But it sure has me going in circles right now. I don't know what to think. Where are you going, Mrs. Mason?
4: I thought I'd go into my room.
2: Oh, look!
3: What's the matter?
2: Cynthia! Why, that face at the window.
4: Face?
2: Yes, I saw it plainly, Jerry. Nose flattened against the window.
3: I'll go have a look around.
2: Oh, Jerry, don't go there. It may be
4: ill. Be careful.
3: Can't see a thing on the balcony.
2: Oh, Jerry, there was someone there. I'm sure of it. Come away, please.
3: Come away, nothing. I'm going to open this window.
2: Jerry! Gerald, please. I wouldn't. It would look so still.
3: There isn't a sign of anyone.
2: Jerry, do put your head out, please.
4: Oh, do be careful, Gerald.
2: Oh, dear. Gerald, are you hurt?
3: No, but I might have been. I just missed me by a hair.
2: Oh, Jerry.
4: Oh,
3: my God, I wonder.
2: Close the window, Jerry. Please.
3: Okay.
2: Henry.
3: Okay. Next time, maybe I'll take your advice about not opening it.
2: What happened, Jerry?
3: One of the large stones from the roof ledge. Maybe the wind blew it down, or...
2: Jerry, you don't think someone...
3: I don't know. Maybe you did see a face at the window.
4: Oh, Gerald, do you think there was someone there? Oh, where is Mr. Mason?
3: I don't know, Mrs. Mason. Certainly, it does.
2: Oh, heavens, what's that?
3: Well, sounds like a moan. Quite close by, too.
2: It was close by, Jerry. But where? Jerry, where?
3: In the fireplace? Why, George, it did sound like it.
2: I'm sure of it, Jerry.
3: What's that? Did you hear it? There is someone on the roof.
4: Oh, it's horrible. I'm sure we'll all be murdered in our beds. Oh.
3: Mrs. Mason, quick, Cynthia. I think she's fainted. Get some water.
2: Oh, Mother, why doesn't Father come back? Jerry.
3: What? There you are, Mrs. Mason. You'll be all right.
2: Jerry. Father.
3: What about him?
2: Why hasn't he come back, Jerry? You don't think it was he?
3: By George. But it couldn't be. Still, it's funny. I'll run down and see.
2: I'll go with you. You're all right, Mother.
4: I think so, dear. Don't be long.
3: Oh, no, we won't. Don't worry. Look out, Cynthia. It's dark in this hall. Here, hold on to my hand.
2: I'm all right, Jerry. Hurry, dear, hurry.
3: Mr. Mason. That's funny. Wait, I'll switch on this light at the foot of the stairs. Ah, here it is.
2: Look, Jerry, it's Father. Oh, he's hurt. Oh, Daddy.
3: By George, so he is. That was a trick. Those footsteps and the moan. Just a ruse so that we wouldn't hear what was going on down here. Here, Cynthia, give me a hand.
2: Oh, Jerry. Is he?
3: No. Just stunned. A nasty blow on the head. Heart's all right. Here, you sit there on the stairs with his head in your lap.
2: Oh, my poor Daddy. My poor Daddy.
3: Steady, old girl. Here, let me open his collar. There. Now, I think he's coming round. By George, he's hard as nails. I never realized how powerful he was.
1: Oh, what?
3: Attaboy. Oh. You're all right, Mr. Mason. Mm. Yes, sirree.
1: Oh, Jerry. What happened?
3: Oh,
1: I remember now. Somebody hit me.
3: There. Take it easy. Don't try to talk. That's right.
1: I'm all right. Head hurts a bit, that's all.
3: Here.
1: Let me sit up. There.
2: What happened, Daddy? What was it?
1: I don't know exactly.
3: Did you see anyone, Mr. Mason?
1: No, that is, not clearly. I opened the door. It was dark. I couldn't see. Just a vague form. Then an arm shot out. Something crashed on my head, and I went out, I guess. That's all I remember.
2: But, Daddy, who could that be? What did they want?
3: Robbery, maybe. Did they take anything, Mr. Mason?
1: I don't know. Let's see. No, my watch is still here. So is my wallet. Wait a minute. I had my coat on.
3: What's happened to it? Your coat? Was there anything in it?
1: No, I don't think so. Nothing worth...
3: Why, there it is, on the floor. I'll get it. Say, it's a wreck.
2: Why, Daddy, it's all torn.
3: I'll say it is. Lining ripped, pockets inside out.
1: So that's it. That's what they wanted.
3: Did they get something, Mr. Mason? Something valuable?
1: No, they didn't. But I think I know what they were after.
3: What?
2: What, Daddy?
1: The scroll.
3: You mean the mystic scroll of Omar?
1: Yes, Omar warned me to guard it carefully.
3: But why the scroll? Why wouldn't they try to steal the emerald?
1: Oh, no. Steal the emerald means stealing misfortune.
2: But why would they want the scroll, Daddy?
1: Did it hamper the search, I guess? If I lost it, I couldn't understand Omar's messages well. They haven't wasted any time.
3: But the scroll, Mr. Mason, where is it?
1: I know where it is. I kept it. Wait.
3: What is it?
1: Quiet. I hear them. The bells. The mystic bells of Omar. Three. Four. One. Quick, Jerry. That small bag. Under the settee. The scroll is in it. Quick. Hurry.
3: Here it is.
1: Three. Four. One. That means the watchful shall not sleep tonight.

0: Is that proper farmhouse cheddar?
1: No, I don't think so.
0: What about that?
1: No. It's quite nice, though.
0: Is it? Do you think I might try a piece? I'll have 2 ounces, please.
2: Jacob's, the cream of cream crackers.
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3: Spy Catcher. A series of true stories of the unceasing search for enemy spies in wartime, based on the memoirs of Lieutenant Colonel Oreste Pinto of the Allied Counterintelligence Service. This week's story is entitled Margin of Error. The part of Colonel Pinto is played by Bernard Argent.
5: In the long years of war, the peoples of occupied Europe were being more and more oppressed by the Germans, and the flow of escapers from Europe became fairly regular, almost predictable. There were two main escape routes, the short route by boat across the North Sea, and the long overland route running from Denmark through Holland, Belgium, France, and Spain, to Lisbon. Usually the escapers arrived in England in twos and threes, sometimes in a party of a dozen or more. But one autumn, I had to face a very different problem. Come in. Now, what is it, Captain?
6: A reporter. A liner from Canada. It's due in Glasgow tomorrow. 800 escapers and refugees on board.
5: How many?
6: 800, sir. All nationalities. Here's the list, sir.
5: French, Belgian, Dutch, Danish, Czechs, Poles, Spaniards?
6: Spanish communists, sir. They escaped into France after the Civil War. Now they're escaping from the Germans.
5: Have you checked this list?
6: Yes, sir. This 800 was shipped in groups from Lisbon to the West Indies and then to Canada. Now they've pushed them all back to join the Free Forces.
5: I see.
6: Well, the army can't provide an escort to bring them all to London, so they want us to send a team to Glasgow to screen them on board.
5: All right. Get together a team covering these languages. Oh, 7 men should do. And book sleepers to Glasgow. We'll go tonight.
6: Yes, sir.
5: And have this passenger list broken down into nationalities. And we'll plan our work on the night train.
6: Yes, this is your compartment, sir.
5: Oh. Quite a crowd, wasn't it?
6: Yes, sir. Looks as if half the British Army's on the train. shall I put your bag on the rack, sir?
5: Thank you. Captain.
6: Yes, sir?
5: When we go aboard the liner tomorrow morning, I want you to take over the main dining room, turn it into an examination room. And I want the baggage and personal belongings of every passenger carefully examined.
6: Yes, sir.
5: And this is a list of collaborators and suspect collaborators compiled by the free government. We'll have this list checked against the passenger list and have all suspects weeded out for special interrogation.
6: Colonel?
5: Yes, Leopold?
6: I've sorted out the Belgian contingent, sir.
5: Oh, good. Here's the Belgian suspect list. Would you cross-check it with your list?
6: Yes, sir. Oh, thank you, sir.
5: Captain, here are the Polish and Czech suspect list. You might pass them on. Mm-hmm. Will you take the French? I'll deal with the Dutch.
6: Thank you, sir.
5: What time do we arrive in Glasgow?
6: 7 in the morning, sir. Will you manage some sleep, sir?
5: I'll try.
6: Well, good night, sir.
5: Good night. We boarded the liner and set up our examination room and our interview rooms. We weeded out 7 known collaborators and sent them to London under escort. Then the real work began, the steady examination of the other escapers. Leopold, my Belgian lieutenant, made the first strike.
7: Colonel?
5: Yes?
7: I think I found one, sir.
5: Hmm?
7: A spy, a Belgian, sir. Gives the name of Varats, Jules Varats.
5: His age?
7: 45, sir.
5: And what's his story?
7: It says he was born in Courtrai and was a waiter in an hotel in Antwerp.
5: Which hotel?
7: Hotel Excelsior.
5: Go on.
7: Says the Germans requisitioned the hotel and he lost his job. He returned to Courtrai and joined the resistance. The Germans raided their meeting place, but he got away. So he had to come out of Europe.
5: When was this?
7: Last year, sir. He left Belgium and escaped to Lisbon. And here he is, back via Canada.
5: Well, it's not an unusual story. What makes you suspect him?
7: Well, first, he strikes me as being a well-educated man, sir. I think too well-educated for a waiter, even in Antwerp. And then, the money.
5: Oh? What money?
7: Well, this money, sir. It's mostly Canadian money, but also £150 in English £5 notes and $300 American dollars.
5: Hmm. How does he account for it?
7: Well, the usual story, sir. His life savings.
5: But you don't believe him?
7: No, sir.
5: Any other points of suspicion?
7: His manner, sir. I'd expect a waiter trained in such a good hotel to speak quietly, to move quietly, to be very respectful.
5: Or anyone in the Belgian contingent who knew him in Antwerp or in Courtrai?
7: I haven't found one yet, sir.
5: Anything else you've noticed about his baggage or property?
7: No, sir, not a thing.
5: All right, let me have a list of his belongings and bring him to me. Name, please.
8: Verat, sir. Jules Verat.
5: Nationality?
8: Belgium.
5: Age?
8: 45.
5: Are you married?
8: No, sir.
5: Where are you born?
8: Courtrai.
5: Your parents alive?
8: My father is alive. My mother is dead.
5: Where is your father?
8: Courtrai.
5: His name?
8: Anton.
5: Nationality of both parents?
8: Belgian, sir. I am of Flemish blood. Parents, grandparents, great-grandparents, and all the way back.
5: Religion?
8: Catholic, sir.
5: Trade or profession?
8: Waiter, sir.
5: Where? Restaurant, cafe, hotel?
8: Hotel, sir, in Antwerp, the Hotel Excelsior.
5: How long were you there?
8: Since I was 19, sir. All my time I was trained there.
5: And why did you leave?
8: The war, sir. When the Germans came, the hotel was requisitioned for a headquarters. There was no need for waiters, and we were dismissed.
5: Mm-hmm. What kind of headquarters?
8: I don't know, sir. We weren't told. For the Abwehr, I believe.
5: And what did you do?
8: I tried to find a job in Antwerp, but it was no use. Everything was so unsettled. So after time, I returned to Courtrai.
5: To look for a job?
8: Yes, sir. That was even worse. As you will know, sir, Courtrai is not far from the French border, and the Germans are requisitioning everything. Food was rationed, and there was no work for me.
5: And what did you do?
8: There was nothing to do. So I had nothing more to lose. I joined the resistance.
5: In Courtrai?
8: Yes, sir.
5: Which group? Who was your leader?
8: It was a small group, sir. 7 of us. We made propaganda against the Germans.
5: Ah.
8: Well, one of our members had a small printing press, and we'd meet there to print handbills and slogans that would annoy the Germans and let the people know that the resistance had started. At night, after curfew, we would post them in public places so that they would be seen by the people in the morning. In the town square, bus stops, on church doors for people going to early mass, on notice boards and places like that. And also where they'd annoy the Germans most, the doors of German billets, on top of the German public notices, and sometimes at their headquarters.
5: Now, what was the main purpose of this, to annoy the Germans or to encourage the resistance?
8: Both, sir. Mainly to encourage the people so that they wouldn't lose heart.
5: And the Germans tore these notices down?
8: Yes, always, but not before they'd been seen.
5: And were your group responsible for the whole town in this way?
8: Yes, sir.
5: With only 7 people to compile, print and distribute them. And Courtrai is not a small town.
8: We had helpers, about 12 of them.
5: Hmm. Oh, you were annoying the Germans. What action did they take?
8: Well, we had to meet always at the same place. The printing press couldn't be moved. One evening when I was going there, I saw 2 cars pulled up outside the shop. I stayed in the shadows and went closer. They were Gestapo cars. There was a guard on the door. I stayed in the shadows and slipped away. I went back to my lodgings. And then I remembered that this was dangerous. If my friends were caught, they might get my name and my address. My lodgings was not a sanctuary. It was a trap. I went out immediately. Then I realized that it was near to curfew time and it was dangerous to be on the streets with nowhere to go.
5: Where did you go?
8: I'm a Catholic, sir. A good Catholic. I went immediately to the priory outside Courtrai and I gave myself up to the prior. I told him what had happened and I asked his advice.
5: And what did he advise?
8: He asked me many searching questions, as you are doing, sir. And He made no comment or promise, but he kept me inside the priory all that night. Next day, he must have heard about the raids and the arrests. He sent for me and said that I could stay until the search had died down, and he gave me a place to sleep.
5: How long did you stay there?
8: For a month. And the prior sent for me again. He said that four of the brothers were going on a visit to a priory in France. He gave me the robes and sandals of the order and said that I should go with them. I was also given food for the journey.
5: Where was this next priory?
8: At Epernay, sir. I stayed there for 2 weeks, and again it was arranged that some of the brothers should visit a priory further south at Bourges, and I was sent with them. And in the same way south again to Montauban and finally to the Spanish border. It was an escape route run by the brothers.
5: Well, did you meet any other escapers at the priories?
8: No, sir.
5: And when you reached the Spanish frontier?
8: The brothers found a guide, and I was allowed to join a group escaping into Spain.
5: Hmm. How many in this group?
8: Six.
5: Their names, Dean?
8: Well, we gave no names. To the others, I was a brother in holy orders making a journey to Spain, and I asked no question.
5: And when you reached Spain?
8: I made for Portugal. Then to Lisbon, and I reported to the Belgian consul. I was questioned again, and my name was put on a list of others waiting to sail to freedom. In a week, I was put on a ship to the West Indies, then to the United States, then to Canada, where we were put into a camp. Then all refugees who were prepared to serve their governments in England were put on this liner and sent to Britain.
5: Hmm. How long did all this take?
8: Since the Gestapo raid?
5: Yes.
8: Oh, more than a year. 14 months.
5: You volunteered to return from Canada?
8: There was very little choice. Some were kept, some were returned. They said that a free Belgian government had been set up in London and our place was here.
5: Yes. Now, you say that all your working life you were a waiter.
8: Yes, sir.
5: And that this money is yours.
8: Yes, sir.
5: How did you get it?
8: By saving, sir.
5: Well, it's a lot of money for a waiter to save, even in a big hotel.
8: I saved it all, sir. I was hoping to return to Courtrai and open a little restaurant. I had more money than that. I've been keeping myself for a year.
5: Well, how do you account for your savings being in Canadian money, English money, and American dollars?
8: Well, I was in the United States, and I changed some into American money. I think there's $300 left. When I was in Canada, I changed the rest of it to Canadian dollars, but when I knew I was coming here, I changed some to English money, £150.
5: Yes, your calculations are correct, Mr. Verard. But it's my duty to tell you now that I don't believe your story.
8: Why not?
5: For many reasons. Let's take just one of them. You say you're a Fleming, that your parents, grandparents, and all the way back were Flemish.
8: Yes.
5: That you worked all your life in Antwerp, which is a Flemish city, but I'm not sure that you are Flemish.
8: I am Flemish.
5: No. You're no more Flemish than I am. You say you worked as a waiter?
8: Yes.
5: In the Hotel Excelsior?
8: Yes.
5: In which part of the hotel?
8: The dining room.
5: Well, I know this hotel. Tell me, when you enter the dining room, on which side are the doors to the kitchen?
8: On the right.
5: When you entered the kitchen, where did the chef stand?
8: On the left.
5: What was the name of the head waiter?
8: Which one? Over these years, we had four.
5: The last one, when the Germans came.
8: He was a Frenchman.
5: He was not.
8: You ask me questions, I give you the answers. You disagree. Why? I'm Flemish, you say that I'm not. I'm a waiter, you say that I'm not. Where does this lead us?
5: You will know soon enough. Now, this money you're carrying, it's a very large sum of money, and it's in several convenient currencies.
8: Convenient? For what?
5: That's what I want you to tell me.
8: I've told you my story.
5: And I've told you quite clearly that I don't believe it. I'm a very busy man, Barrett. I have several hundred people to clear and get off the ship. I've no more time to waste on you at the moment. Will you come in, please? Now, will you save my time and your own and tell me the truth now?
8: I've told you the truth.
5: Very well.
9: Yes, sir?
5: Put Barrett under guard. Have him sent to London. We'll deal with him there.
9: Yes, sir. This way, please.
5: Verratz had told his story very well, but there were several points that puzzled me. I didn't believe that he had been a waiter, or that is, in a superior hotel like the Excelsior. I gave him a test. A table was laid as though a meal had just been finished. He'd said he was a trained waiter, so I told him to remove the debris quickly and efficiently. He did this quite adequately, but didn't convince me he'd been doing it all his life. Also, I didn't believe he was a Fleming. If he was a Fleming, then Flemish would be his mother tongue. and French would be his second language. If he was, as I believed, a Walloon, then it would be the other way around. In London, I arranged for Leopold, who was a Fleming, and who also knew Antwerp and Courtrai well, to interrogate him thoroughly in both languages.
7: Well, I questioned him for 3 hours, sir, in Flemish and in French. I'm certain he's no Fleming. I've also questioned him on the districts where he says he lived, in Courtrai and in Antwerp.
5: Yes?
7: Well, it's difficult to put a finger on it, sir. He knows the towns well enough, but I'm sure he never lived there. He doesn't have an intimate knowledge of the districts.
5: How certain are you of this?
7: Oh, I'd swear to it, sir.
5: Would you go into a witness box and swear on oath that he's not a Fleming?
7: Well, yes, sir.
5: Well, you may have to. I have a report from the Belgian authorities, and the Courtrai resistance has no knowledge of him.
7: He's very stubborn, sir.
5: Well, I can be stubborn, too. But unless we are very careful, your fish may slip off the hook.
7: Lack of evidence, sir?
5: Yes. I don't believe he was a waiter. You don't believe he's a Fleming. And we can't prove it.
7: Yeah.
5: His story's been very carefully worked out. Waiter at an hotel, now requisitioned by the Germans, so he can't check with the staff. In a resistance group where all the others were conveniently captured, and a prior to speak for him. And the money is his life savings to buy a cafe. I mean, it doesn't convince me, but it could convince a jury. One last try. Do you have any Flemish friends in London? Someone not on my staff, and preferably from Antwerp.
7: Oh, I have a friend on leave in London at the moment, sir. He's staying with me. He's from Antwerp. He was in the resistance there. He's now in the Merchant Navy.
5: That's excellent. Could you bring him here?
7: Yes, sir.
5: Well, this one is not in the book, Leopold. But I'll tell you what I want him to do. Bring him here tomorrow and let me know. I'll call Verrat for questioning. And while I'm questioning him, you bring your friend into the outer office. By the way, what's his name?
7: François, sir.
5: François. Well, I'll signal him by pressing this buzzer. But Verrat mustn't see me. We'd better get a switch rigged up under the desk.
7: Yes, sir.
5: Then I want him to come straight in as though he was coming to see me. I want him to pretend to recognize Verrat and denounce him as a traitor.
7: But, sir...
5: It may work. Could he make a good job of that?
7: Yes, sir, but...
5: I'll take full responsibility. Bring him here tomorrow and we'll arrange a story.
7: Yes, sir. I'll phone him now.
5: Next day, I met François, prepared the story, arranged the signal, and sent for Verrat again.
10: Verrat, sir.
5: Good morning, Verrat. Sit down, please. You sleep well?
8: Yes.
5: When we last met, I told you that I have to make a report on your case and that I'm determined that the facts in the report will be true. Will you now give me the true facts?
8: I have given them.
5: That you're a Fleming, that you were born in Courtrai, that you lived and worked most of your life in Antwerp, that you were a waiter at the Hotel Excelsior, and that this is the remains of your savings.
8: That is correct.
5: We've given you a fair examination, and we are satisfied that you're not a Fleming. Your knowledge of Courtrai is fair, but not good enough. I don't believe that you were born and brought up there. Your knowledge of Antwerp is fair. But I'm not convinced that you lived and worked there for more than 20 years. I'm convinced that you're not an experienced waiter of the type to be employed in the Hotel Excelsior. And I'm not satisfied that this money represents your life savings.
8: I have told you the truth.
5: I've made it clear to you, Verrat, and I'll make it clear again. I know you are not telling the truth. I want to know why. There's something you're concealing from me. I want to know what it is. I can have you detained for the duration of the war. And until I know who you are and why you've come here, you will not leave this headquarters. Is that clear?
8: What do you want me to do?
5: I've been checking with the Belgian authorities. They've been in touch with Courtrai. The resistance there have no knowledge of you.
8: It was a small group. I told you the others were taken by the Gestapo. I was lucky. That is why I came away.
5: When you first told me about the group, you said it was small. Only seven. When I pointed out that seven couldn't do all the work that you described, you changed your story. You added 12.
8: They were helpers, only helpers.
5: Distributing subversive leaflets, pinning them on German billets, on official German notice boards, in the town square. Only helpers. The penalty for this was the same for all. No, Bella.
11: These people would be in the group. You changed the number to suit my questioning. First it was 7, then it was 19.
8: But this is
11: Give
8: true.
11: Me the name of one person, here or in Belgium, who can prove your story is true. I'll get in touch with them.
8: The prior. At the priory in Courtrai. You'd believe him, wouldn't you?
11: Yes, but I already believe that part of your story of how you came out of Belgium. He doesn't know who you are. I want to know about you before you tried to reach England, before you arrived at the priory.
8: What do you want me to do? Tell you my story all over again?
11: Yes. And we'll begin with the Hotel Excelsior. When did you start work there?
8: When I was 19.
11: That was in 1916.
8: Early in 1917.
11: In the First World War?
8: Yes. I started work in the kitchen, cleaning and carrying and scrubbing. Later in 1919, I began to train as a waiter. Do you wish to ask me more questions about the hotel?
11: I've been a guest at the Excelsior. I have no doubt you have too. When I first questioned you about the hotel, I asked questions that I, as a guest, knew the answers to. Your answers were of the same kind. If you had been a waiter, you'd know every aching inch of the kitchens and the passages. I expected you to elaborate your answer in that way, but you didn't.
8: It's very easy to sit there and disbelieve. What are you trying to do to me? Do you think that I'm some kind of German agent?
11: Are you?
8: No.
11: You say that you were wanted by the Gestapo in Belgium.
8: Yes, that is why I left Belgium. That is why I am here.
11: Yes, I know there's a reason for your being here. You say you were in the resistance.
8: Yes.
11: Tell me about it.
8: I've already told you. I was working in Antwerp at the Hotel Excelsior. When the Germans came, the hotel was requisitioned as a headquarters.
12: Oh, I'm sorry, sir. I didn't know you were engaged.
11: No, all right, François. Come in. What is it?
12: I wonder if you're finished with those reports. Sarah!
11: Do you know this man?
12: Yes, sir. He's Jules Verratz. I knew him in Antwerp.
11: Is this true, Verratz? Do you know this officer?
8: It's a lie. I never saw him in my life.
12: No, you've never seen me. But I've seen you.
8: It's a lie.
11: Quiet, Verratz. At least he knows that you're Jules Verratz. He says he was a waiter at the Excelsior. Did he ever work at the Excelsior?
12: Yes, sir, but not as a waiter. When the Germans took over the hotel, it became the headquarters of the Abwehr. He worked for the Abwehr.
8: What is this?
11: Be quiet, Verratz. Go on.
12: He's a collaborator, sir. He was a messenger for the Abwehr. We used to watch him running between the Abwehr and the spy school with messages. He was on our list, but we could never get him. One day, he just disappeared. How did he get out, sir?
11: Well, he tricked one of the religious orders into believing he was a patriot.
12: A patriot? Well, I'm glad you caught him, sir.
11: Thank you, François.
12: I'll come back later, sir.
11: Well, Verratz, what have you to say now?
8: Only this. I've never seen that man in my life. And he knows nothing about me.
11: He's prepared to swear to it.
8: Would you let him? Would you let him swear that I was a collaborator? That I worked for the Germans?
11: Try me and see.
8: You wouldn't dare.
11: Why not?
8: Because it's a trick. And you can prove nothing.
11: Why are you so sure?
8: Because my name is not Jules Verratz. That's why. And I've not been in Antwerp since the Germans came. So your friend could not have seen me there. The story of the Abwehr is a pack of lies, and you are both in this together. I don't know what you're trying to do, but no matter how hard you try, you cannot prove me to be a traitor, because I never was.
11: If you're not Verratz, who are you?
8: My true name is Vernold. I'm a doctor of medicine. Dr. André Vernold of Brussels.
11: Your address in Brussels?
8: My home and my surgery were in the Place de Martyrs.
11: Can you prove it?
8: Now that you know, you can check with the authorities. You can check with the resistance. The Brussels resistance will tell you that I am a patriot. And I am wanted by the Gestapo. I escaped from Brussels to Courtrai and went to the priory there. The rest of the story is as I have told you.
11: Why did the Gestapo want you?
8: Ask the Brussels resistance.
11: Well, at least we're getting the story right at last. You're not a Fleming. You admit now that you are not a waiter. And you were not born in Courtrai.
8: I was born in Brussels.
11: You are Dr. André Vernault at the Place des Martyrs in Brussels.
8: Yes.
11: And I'll check this information, but it would save time if you told me why you were wanted by the Gestapo.
8: Ask the Brussels resistance. I had a good practice in Brussels. That accounts for the money that I have. Did I say that I'm sorry that you have not caught a traitor?
11: I still want to know why you lied to me.
8: I have nothing more to tell you.
5: The checking of Verratz's story or their note story, took several days, almost a week. But at last, we had results.
7: Well, we've had him identified, sir. He is Dr. André Vernault of Brussels. He had a surgery in the Place des Martyrs. He worked for the resistance in Brussels, and he is wanted by the Gestapo.
5: If he is a resistance worker, a patriot, then why did he lie to me?
7: He's wanted by the Belgian police. It's there in the report, sir. 3 years before the war, he was struck off the medical register for unprofessional conduct. He continued to practice, and as an unregistered doctor, he was wanted by the Belgian police.
5: He wanted a fresh start, so he changed his name to Vera.
7: He tried to, sir.
5: We were wrong about him, weren't we?
7: Yes, sir.
5: But at least we have the true story. I had been completely wrong. But Vernault's, or Verart's, attempt to get a new start in life succeeded. In war, many things are forgiven and good doctors were in demand. He served for the rest of the war in the Belgian Medical Corps. And after the war, I had a letter from him, a forgiving letter, inviting me to spend a holiday with him. But somehow, I didn't accept.
13: 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The script was written by Robert Barr, and the program produced for the BBC.
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0: Chief Inspector Black.
1: Sergeant Meston here, sir. Called for you.
0: Anything important, Meston? I'm just about to go home.
1: Don't know, sir. It's a man. Says he won't talk to anyone but you.
0: Put him on, will you?
1: Yes, sir. Chief Inspector will talk to you.
0: Hello? Hello? Are you there?
2: Tell the other chap to hang up.
0: All right. Now, who's speaking, please?
3: Hello, Peter. This is Mr. Roach.
0: Clive! How are you, old boy? We've been worried about you.
3: Awfully sorry I haven't been able to get in touch sooner. I found the head man.
0: Good work. Who is it?
3: Jackman.
0: Oh, wonderful.
3: Only two things wrong. I can't locate the narcotics, and they just popped him off.
0: The what? Who did it?
3: Oh, I don't know. Someone here, I think. Jackman's on the second floor back, the room next to mine.
0: Are you there now?
3: Yes. They're up to something.
0: We better make our move, then.
3: Right. But I want to warn you.
0: Yes?
3: When you get here... All right, Ducky. Keep it warm for me, eh? ta-ta!
0: Moffitt.
4: Yes, sir?
0: Fetch a car, will you?
4: Right, sir. Couple?
0: Our inside man on the narcotics matter has located the leader. For over a year, Scotland Yard had been working on the case. It involved one of the cleverest and most sinister narcotics rings in the British Isles. We knew their methods, and we knew some of their lesser members. But to date, we had been unable to make an arrest. The phone call I had received was from a flying squad man, Clive Furness, who, using the name Roach, had been assigned the unenviable task of living in the neighborhood that harbored the scum and driftwood of London's underworld. Ostensibly, he was one of them. And it was this fact which we had hoped would guide us to the leader of the organization. It took us quite some time to arrive at the dismal, cold-water flat in Limehouse. The fog was very dense, and the street lamps waged a valiant but futile battle against it.
5: You can taste the filthy stuff, sir.
0: Yes, I know. It's a fallacy, Moffat. There's not the slightest similarity to... pea soup. Now, wait a minute. Did you hear something?
5: A foghorn, sir?
0: No. A woman. Sounded as though she were in pain, crying. Although I imagine there's a lot of pain down here, Moffat, and not all physical. Come on. Can you make out the numbers?
5: That was 36 we just passed, sir.
0: Right.
5: Landlord, sir?
0: Yes.
6: Yes?
0: Are you the landlord here?
6: Yes.
0: Scotland Yard.
6: So?
0: We received a report there's been somebody done away with in your building.
6: Done away with? You got the wrong place.
0: Does a man named Jackman live here?
6: Not anymore.
0: Oh?
6: He moved away 2 days ago.
0: I should like to see his quarters, please.
6: You're the police. I got to show you. Upstairs.
0: Would you give me your name, please?
6: Capriles.
0: Do you know where Mr. Jackman went?
6: No.
0: Does anyone else occupy the room now?
6: No.
0: Mr. Jackman moved away 2 days ago and left his clothing?
6: That's right. I wouldn't let him take them. He owed me money for the flat. I told him to pay and I would give his clothes to him. Who tells you this? Somebody dead here.
0: You received a phone call at the yard. It may have been from somebody in the building.
6: Must be a joke. Somebody called to make trouble.
0: How many rooms are there on this floor, Mr. Capriles?
5: 3.
0: Mm. And who occupies the one next to Mr. Jackman?
5: Nobody.
0: Oh? How long has it been empty?
5: 2 days ago.
0: What was the man's name?
5: I did not say it was a man.
0: Who was it then?
5: A man.
0: Name?
5: Roach.
0: We'll see his room, please.
5: All right.
0: Your tenants move rather hurriedly and frequently, Mr. Capillus.
5: That's against the law?
0: Not at all. Merely an observation.

0: Mr. Caprilis, you always leave the windows open in your vacant flats?
1: Sometimes. If they smell, I leave them open.
0: And did Mr. Roach, was it, prefer a ladder to the stairs?
1: I was going to paint the building.
2: You've seen enough? Nobody dead in here.
0: I hadn't expected to find anyone dead in here. Had you, Mr. Caprilis? And in here, Mr. Caprilis?
1: Just a girl. You don't have to bother her. She doesn't know anything. She's drunk all the time. Always drunk.
0: You can go downstairs, Mr. Caprilis. I'll see you in a few minutes.
1: You're wasting your time. It was a joke. Nobody dead in here.
0: Keep your eyes open, Moffat. You can watch the front door from the banister. See that nobody leaves.
3: Right, sir.

0: May I speak to you a moment, miss?
1: I'm tired. Go away.
0: It's the police.
1: I was asleep. What do you want?
0: There are one or two questions I should like to ask. May I come in?
1: Better use the bed. The chair's broke. No, don't use the bed.
0: All right.
1: A friend of mine broke it. Give me this bruise, too. Have a drink? My friend gives me whiskey, too.
0: No, thank you.
1: Gotta use a cup. So I broke the glass. I don't remember when. Yesterday, maybe.
0: Did you know Mr. Jackman along the corridor?
1: Of course I did.
0: When was the last time that you saw him?
1: I don't remember. It was yesterday, maybe. The day before, I don't remember. Sure you won't have a drink? I don't like to drink alone. It's sad. It's lonely.
0: There was a report phoned into Scotland Yard this evening that Mr. Jackman had been murdered here, possibly in his room. Did you hear anything?
1: No. No, I'll never hear anything. I'll just live here. I'm on my own business.
0: Have you been here during the whole evening?
1: The whole evening? Oh, yes, I've been here. I was going out for a bite with my friend. But he didn't turn up. I'm frightened. Go away. Leave me alone.
0: Why are you frightened?
1: Don't you know? Everything. Everybody. I was going to have a baby once. Died. I wish I'd died too.

0: I've died too. It's lonely and frightened.
1: There was another man on your floor, Mr. Roach.
0: I didn't know him.
1: I may want to talk to you again. Would you give me your name, please?
0: My name? Glory. Just ask for Glory. Everybody in Limehouse is Glory.
1: I heard you crying on the street before I came in here. Why have you been crying?
0: Wasn't me you heard. I've got no reason to cry, ever. It's a little bit too much to drink. If you're finished, Mr. Policeman, you can go now.
1: Yeah, all right. Will you do this for me? Don't be frightened. I know what has been going on here, and I know how to stop it. Please call me when you feel you can talk. All right. I'll go now.
0: Don't go. Please. Stay here with me. I'm lonely.
1: Here, take this.
0: No, I don't want your money. Not now. Stay with me. That's all. I'm frightened.
1: I'm sorry. If you wish, I'll leave a man outside.
0: Go on. That's right. Get out of it. You make me sick. You're nothing but a dirty copper. You're all alike. Get out!
2: I left the girl who in Somerset or Devon would have been so pretty, but in London's Limehouse was not, but so frightened and unhappy that she had to remain intoxicated to tolerate living. I wondered who her friend was and why he gave her whiskey and where she fitted into the sordid picture of narcotics and murder. I arranged for a constable to stand on guard and return to the yard with Moffat to await further word from our flying squad man, Clive Furness, alias Mr. Roach. The ladder outside his room might have been his means of escape.

0: Beg your pardon, sir.
1: You can go home if you want to, Morton.
0: No, sir. I'll wait.
1: They were lying. Both of them. The landlord cut Prelis because he knows what's going on, and the girl because she's afraid. But I can't bring either one of them in. We have no proof of either murder or narcotics.
0: What I don't understand, sir, is how they covered the traces of Jackman's murder so quickly.
1: I'm afraid, Moffat.
0: Sir?
1: I wonder... Ah, this may be Furness. Chief Inspector Black. Where? Yes, would you? Man's body has been found in an alley behind the boarding house, Moffat.
0: Oh, sir?
1: Sergeant has the description. Yes, Sergeant.
2: What?
1: Are you sure? Oh. Yes, I see. Yes, I'll come down. Thank you.
0: Well, sir?
1: Not Jackman. But a chap I rather liked. Detective Sergeant Furness. He's been murdered.

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1: Now, the second act of Pursuit of the Limehouse Killers.

0: What about his wife, sir?
1: Are you going to tell her or will the commissioner?
2: No. I'll tell him of it in the morning. We're going back to the Limehouse.
1: Now, sir? It's almost 3.
2: Would you be able to sleep, Moffat?
1: No, sir. If you don't mind, I'll have a couple of pistols issued.
2: All right, Moffat. I'll meet you at the car.

0: Everything quiet, Constable?
1: Oh, yes, Inspector. No one's gone in, no one's come out.
0: Right. Your relief will be here in about an hour.
1: Thank you, sir.
2: The girl first, sir?
0: Yes. She knows. This time she's going to tell us.

0: Miss? Miss Glory?
1: I've got the light, sir.
2: Oh, that's Tornet. I should have taken her in before. Come on.

0: Caprilus, where is the girl upstairs?
1: How should I know?
0: Up to now, you seem to have been well aware of the movements of your tenants.
1: Maybe she went out. Maybe she likes to walk at night.
0: There is a constable on duty outside. He says that no one left here.
1: Now you think she's dead, like you think Jackman's dead, eh? Look, somebody's playing a joke with you. Nobody's dead here. Why don't you leave me alone?
0: You lied about Mr. Roach.
1: I don't lie.
0: He was found dead tonight in an alleyway near here.
1: So?
0: Mr. Roach is the man who phoned me about Jackman. He used the telephone in this building until tonight he was living here. You've been lying.
1: I don't lie. He moved away 2 days ago. Maybe he come back tonight to see a friend. I'm just the landlord. I don't spy.
2: Let me try, sir. I'm only a sergeant.
0: Moffat, take your hands off him.
2: Sorry, sir.
0: Caprilus, you are to stay here. If you attempt to leave, you'll be placed under arrest immediately.
1: Why should I go away? This is where I live.
0: An investigation of the house showed us that someone had used the skylight leading to the roof in order to escape the building unnoticed. Our case now rested on evidence only the girl could supply. At the yard, I sent out a general alarm for her, and then took to my office couch for an hour or two's rest. When I awoke, the first thing that I did was to go to Detective Sergeant Clive Furness's home. His wife took the tragic news rather wonderfully, and I knew that in their marriage, Furness had been a most fortunate man. When I returned to the yard, I learned that Jackman's body had still not been found. Therefore, I ordered the river police to drag the Thames in an effort to recover it. There was still no word of the girl. I decided to go to Limehouse and try once more to question Caprilus.
1: Why? What questions? I answered last night what you asked. Why?
0: We think that you know what happened to Mr. Roach and to Jackman.
1: Roach, I told you. Jackman moved away 2 days ago. He owed me money, I told you. You don't believe me? Why don't you ask him?
0: Him?
1: Mr. Jackman. He come back this morning, paid his money, I give him the key to his room. There's nobody dead here.
0: He's upstairs. Now?
1: Hmm.

0: As I walked upstairs, I carried with me the sight of his insolent and toothy smile, and the expression in his hard, dark eyes that told me he thought he was making a fool of me and of the Yard. There could be no mistake if it was Jackman. Criminal Records Office had a complete dossier with photographs of him, which I had studied.
1: Yes?
0: Scotland Yard.
1: What?
0: The police. You are Mr. Jackman?
1: That's me.
0: What happened to you last night?
1: Last night? It's rather personal, isn't it?
0: Murder is personal, Mr. Jackman.
1: Murder? I don't follow you.
0: Mr. Roach, your neighbor, called the Yard and stated that you'd been killed.
1: He's dotty. So I look dead.
0: Where have you been?
1: I was asked to leave 3 days ago. Back at Funsdown. Last night I made a sweep at White City. Greyhounds. Paid Mr. Caprillis, and I'm back in home, sweet home.
0: You have witnesses to swear to your statement?
1: Well, I can find them if you want.
0: You may have to, Mr. Jackman. Good morning. Before his death, Furness had told us that Jackman was the leader of the narcotics ring. But an arrest on those charges necessitated the discovery of narcotics on the person of the principals. A task which at this point in our investigation seemed to me an impossibility. I determined, therefore, to take grim advantage of the murder of Clive Furness. And if I could find proof, arrest Jackman and Caprillis on that more serious charge. In order to accomplish this, I left instructions with the men guarding the rooming house and returned to the Yard. At 6 o'clock that evening, word came that my plan was succeeding. Jackman and Caprillis had left the house and were being followed by 2 flying squad men. At 8, my phone rang. Yes?
2: Inspector, Sergeant Meston here.
0: Yeah?
2: The young woman on the phone wants to speak to someone. Came to see her in Limehouse last night. I think it's your call, sir.
0: Yes, it is, Meston. Put her through.
2: All right, miss.
0: Hello?
3: Are you the one?
0: Miss Glory?
3: Yes, it's you, isn't it?
0: Where are you?
3: I'm at Regent Street 2. They're following me.
0: What happened to you?
3: I ran away because I was afraid. They knew I saw what happened last night. Now they've found me. I'm afraid.
0: Stay where you are. We have men following them. And I'll be there as soon as I can.
3: I came down from the street. They know I'm here. I can't stay. What shall I do?
0: Now, hold on. Moffat, radio cars in vicinity of Regent Street 2. We found the girl. She's in the station. Jackman and Caprillis followed her, as I thought they would.
4: Right, sir.
3: Inspector, what shall I do? Some shooting.
0: There'll be more help in a minute or two. Now, stay in the light. Stay near to people.
3: You don't understand. I stole it from them, and now they're after me. I'm a

0: Inspector Black?
1: Yes?
0: Inspector Rozell, sir. We followed them down here. As you said, they led us to the girl. They opened fire, hit one of our men and the girl. We've trapped them somewhere in the tunnel.
1: Where is she?
0: On the seat over there. She doesn't have the narcotics with her. Afraid there's not much we can do for her, sir.
1: See that she gets to the hospital as soon as possible.
0: Yes, sir.
1: Come on, Moffat.
2: They're about 200 yards in, sir. We haven't gone in yet. They're armed.
1: So are we. Men at the other station?
2: Yes, sir. Waiting for guns before they come this way.
1: Right, Constable. Keep the tunnel entrance clear.
3: I imagine they've stopped the train, sir.
1: I hope so. We're in an awkward position if they haven't.
3: Behind that pillar, sir.
1: Yes, yes. Jackman! Capriles! We are armed. We want you for the murder of Clive Furness.

0: Jackman, sir.
1: Muppet.
0: Just my leg, sir. I'll be all right. Be careful, sir.
2: You were a filthy dog, Caprilus. I hope it hurt.
1: I sent Muppet to the hospital in the ambulance that couldn't move the girl. Her spine had been broken. She was dying on a bench in the station, still conscious, and strangely not afraid anymore.
3: Hello.
1: Hello. Can you answer one or two questions for me now?
3: Yes.
1: Why did they kill Mr. Roach? Because they knew he was a policeman?
3: They weren't sure till they set the trap for him.
1: By pretending to kill Jackman?
3: Yes. Hmm. Mr. Roach went to the phone to call someone they listened. Heard him talking to the police. It was Mr. Jackman killed him. I saw it.
1: Why didn't you tell me this before?
3: I was frightened. I stole, you know...
1: Narcotics?
3: Yes. I stole it from them. You'll find it in the mattress of my bed. They said they'd kill me if they found out I stole it. Now they can't.
1: All right. Thank you, Gloria. Don't talk anymore.
3: Mister... In my purse, there's a pound note.
1: Yes?
3: If I die, will you send me some flowers? The sort you'd buy for a girl.
1: I bought her the flowers the next morning, but I couldn't go to her funeral because they buried my friend, Detective Sergeant Clive Furness, that afternoon. Pursuit. And the pursuit is ended.
4: 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Music was composed and conducted by Marlon Skiles. John Daner stars as Inspector Peter Black, with Raymond Lawrence as Sergeant Moffat. Also featured in tonight's cast were Peggy Weber, Larry Dobkin, Paul Frees, Jay Novello, Tom Holland, and William Johnstone. Pursuit! The makers of Wrigley's Spearmint Chewing Gum hope you've enjoyed tonight's story of Pursuit and that you're enjoying Wrigley's Spearmint Gum every day.
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0: 4 o'clock in the afternoon in the A1 Detective Agency just off Hollywood Boulevard. The cutest secretary in Hollywood, Mary Kay Jones, was down at the corner drugstore having a Coke. Doc was still out on the firebug case, and Reggie was someplace around. Jack alone was in the office when a well-dressed man came in, laid credentials on his desk, and made the following proposition.
1: I'm representing a certain branch of the Federation of Free Nations, which will pay you $1,000 now and $4,000 more later if you will undertake the job of recovering a stolen 4-cent centennial stamp.
2: Federation of Free Nations.
1: Didn't you do some work for a group of 21 old men at 10 Gramercy Park, London?
2: What about it?
1: You didn't know they were an arm of the Federation of Free Nations?
2: 21 old men sent you out here to Hollywood to see me?
1: No. But if you will cooperate, you will be doing an important job for them.
2: Let's hear more.
1: About my connection with the 21 old men?
2: No, about this 4-cent stamp.
1: Well, on the back of the stamp is a map showing the location of a priceless outcropping of carnotite, or of uranium, somewhere in the Philippines. The man who found the ore and drew the map has been murdered. The stamp, which had been put on a letter directed to the Federation's Department of Science, has vanished.
2: If the map on the back of the stamp falls into the hands of the wrong people...
1: We can forget about peace, security, international harmony. Personally, I'm taking myself and my family to the high hills before civilization blows up.
2: Oh, that important, huh?
1: That important.
2: Why do you come to me if the 21 old men didn't send you?
1: I have two clues, one of which concerns you.
2: Oh?
1: The first bit of information says the stamp is right now someplace on the Pacific coast. It'll be offered for sale in San Francisco.
2: Oh, how soon?
1: Well, that's not definite. Right away, we think. The stamp seems to be in possession of someone identified only as the man with the third green eye.
2: It shouldn't be hard to pick up the trail of a three-eyed man. Anything else?
1: You ever see a man with three eyes?
2: No.
1: Do you ever hear of a man with three eyes?
2: No.
1: Neither have I.
2: You think it's a gag?
1: I don't know.
2: What else you got?
1: One thing more. I received a phone call early today. The voice said he had some important information that I could use, but he didn't trust me.
2: Yeah?
1: He said if I put you and either Mr. York or Mr. Long on the case and give you $500 to be paid to him aboard the Lark out of Los Angeles tonight, he'd come out with the information.
2: I see.
1: Here's the $500 for him, and here's the $1,000 down payment for you.
2: Check. We'll be on the Lark headed for San Francisco. My favorite city, San Francisco.
3: Say, Dick, where is that belly compartment of ours anyway?
2: Must be in one of these cars, Reggie. We'd have had plenty of time to find it before the train pulled out of Los Angeles if you hadn't been so late.
3: I know, Jack, but you look so beautiful. That isn't since you took that ruddy veil off her face.
2: Yeah, they usually do. Maybe this car coming up is the one.
3: This is our car, isn't it? You have the tickets.
2: This is it, all right. Compartment 9, 8. Here's ours, 7. Well, hello.
3: Well, we have company. And a good deal of it, too.
4: Come in, gentlemen, come in. My bulk is considerable, I admit, but there is still room for all of us.
2: Hey, this is a private compartment, mister, or didn't you know?
4: Oh, yes. Yes, I was quite aware of that, Mr. Packard.
3: Say, Jack, your identification must be showing.
4: Allow me to explain, gentlemen. My name is Dimitro Torres, but that is not important.
2: What is important, Torres?
4: The fact, Mr. Packard, that I am a philatelist.
3: I say, ruddy old stamp collector.
4: Precisely, Mr. York. A ruddy old stamp collector. So you see, gentlemen, our interests are the same.
3: Then you're the chap we were to meet.
2: All right, save it, Reggie. He can tell us who he is.
3: No, quite. Sorry, Jake.
4: No harm done, Mr. York. My identification is of minor import. The reason for my being here is, of course, the 4-cent centennial stamp and the man with the third green eye.
2: Yeah, just what and who is he, Torres?
4: Then you do not know, Mr. Parker.
2: Would I ask you if I did?
4: It would be conceivable, sir, if you still had doubts as to my identity.
2: Well, don't be shocked, Torres, but I have.
4: Mr. Parker, you delight me, sir, delight me. It's refreshing to meet one with such candor.
3: You know, you're having a great deal of difficulty getting around that bush you're beating.
4: Yeah, but I had no intention of getting around, Mr. York. At least not at this first meeting. I have here in my inside pocket a little...
2: All right, hold it, Torres.
4: You know, Mr. Packard, that looks suspiciously like a gun you have in your hand.
2: Yeah, doesn't it? Reggie.
3: Yes, sir.
2: Speaking of guns, you better reach inside our fat friend's coat and get the one he was about to pull.
3: Right, hope you're not ticklish, old boy.
2: What's the matter?
3: I'm sorry to disappoint you, Jack, but no arsenal.
2: No gun?
3: Not even a cap pistol. Mr. Touros was either going to merely scratch himself or was reaching for this card case.
4: As a matter of fact, that is precisely what I was after. Please help yourself to one of my cards.
2: Take one, Reggie, and give him back the case.
3: Right, Here you are.
4: Thank you, sir. I trust you will visit me one day soon at my home in San Francisco.
2: Must you go?
4: I'm afraid so. Thank you again, gentlemen, for a very interesting evening. I am certain our next one will be equally so. Good day.
2: How about that?
3: What do you think his purpose was? Why make such an abrupt departure?
2: That was an expensive suit he was wearing. Bloodstains are hard to remove.
3: Oh, I see. Now, you wouldn't really have shot him.
2: He knew that. It was the blood seeping out from under that seat that bothered him.
3: From under... Jove, you're right. Blood.
2: There's luggage space under that seat, Reggie.
3: Let's take a look.
2: I say. That's what I thought.
3: Poor Biggers crumpled up like a blinking pretzel. Wasn't a very sporting duffer who did him in. Knife in the back. What do you suppose it is?
2: The man we were expecting to meet.
3: What, the green-eyed chap?
2: No, look at that tattoo on his forearm.
3: What? Say, Jack, it's a replica of a 4-cent stamp.
2: A 4-cent centennial stamp tattooed on his forearm.
3: And he was our contact and not Touros. We let the fat boy go.
2: Don't worry, he can't get off the train. But this means whoever we're after in San Francisco is on to us. We can't let anything hold us up now or that stamp will be gone.
5: Hey, we come in, gentlemen.
2: Hello, what's this?
3: Jeff, looks like a blimmin' train robbery.
5: That's not quite correct. I'm Lieutenant Hudson of the State Police. The two men in the corridor with their weapons drawn are my deputies. Don't attempt any resistance, please.
2: I wouldn't think of it, Lieutenant, but what's your interest in us?
5: The corpse under that seat makes my answer superfluous. I'm placing you both under arrest for murder. Raise your hands, please.
3: Oh, come now, that's a bit thick, old boy.
5: Raise your hands, please.
3: Oh, but look here.
2: All right, raise them, Reggie.
3: But, Jack...
2: Don't argue with a gun shoved in your teeth. It's easier to give a man enough rope to pull, and he won't hang himself.
3: All right, Jack, but you've got to twist it a bit, haven't you? It's not pulling a rope, it...
5: Oh, quite. You mean like this one right here?
3: That's the emergency cord, you fool. Don't pull it. Don't. Good work, Reggie. I'll lock out the other. That lieutenant banged his head. He's knocked out.
2: Good. Let's hope he stays that way.
3: Yeah. You know, emergency cords are wonderful things at times.
2: We haven't got time to fool around with a murder charge now.
3: Then might I advise leaving hurriedly via the windows? The lieutenant's men are still out in the corridor, you know. You'd almost think they were upset about something.
2: Okay, Reggie. Let's go.
3: Righto. Imagine all this trouble for a 4-cent stamp.

0: lovely city, San Francisco, despite the trouble we had getting here. But I must confess I don't feel a jot closer to that stamp, nor the blighter with the extraneous green orb.
1: That's why we're paying a little visit to our fat friend, Tourist. He's the only lead we got.
2: This to you, Flash?
0: Yeah, it looks like it. There you are. Keep the change.
2: Thanks a lot, pal.
0: Give it a thought. Let's see. A plump partridge does himself well in living abodes. Looks like a miniature Taj Mahal.
1: Being a stamp collector seems to pay off, huh? Mm. Let's ask him how he does it. Try again.
0: Sorry, Jack. He's either extremely bashful or not at home.
1: Now what? Well, we still go in.
0: Uh-oh, we got our skeleton keys, didn't we?
1: Yeah. Standard A1 detective agency equipment. One of these should do it.
0: Oh, wonderful invention, keys. Not nearly as messy as a crowbar.
1: Nowhere. Looks like a den or a library there on the right. Let's try it.
0: Joe, the place is darker than Lieutenant Hudson's heart.
1: There'd be a lamp somewhere. Yeah, here's one.
0: I see. It's a bit of all right. Egyptian palace sort of thing. No San Francisco quarter mansion like this. Here, and that painting over there. Well.
1: Yeah, he looked like the type who'd go in for dancing girls.
0: With one like that around, who wouldn't? I say, you don't suppose the original would be around anywhere on the place?
1: Let's concentrate on stamps right now, Reggie. Mm. Starting with that desk. Looks like an album on it.
0: Yeah, what an album. Tooled Moroccan leather, inlaid with gems. You'd hardly think these colored bits of paper inside were worth that kind of setting.
1: There's one 4-cent stamp I can think of is worth a few million.
0: It would...
1: Hold it, Reggie. Look at that page.
0: Say nothing on it but 4-cent stamps. But you don't suppose that...
1: Let's check them carefully, Reggie. You never can tell.
0: Well, Jack, we'll check them carefully, all right? Never fear.
1: What's the back? That's where the map's supposed to be.
0: Say, I can't see the belly things too clearly.
1: Hey, well, what's wrong, Reggie? You're weaving on your feet.
0: Heavy eyed, sleepy eyed. Look, Jeff, the lamp. Smoke. Smoke's coming up from it.
1: Reggie, we gotta get out of here. We're being drugged.
0: Sure, Jack. We'll get out. All right. We'll get... Oh.
1: Hey, Reggie. Get up, Reggie. Get up. That lamp. Drugs coming from the lamp. Gotta turn it out. Turn.

0: So, Mr. Packard, you are regaining consciousness at last.
1: Yeah, it looks as though... Hey, wait a minute, who are you?
0: My name is Erdre. Does it mean anything to you?
1: Erdre? No, but your face does. That picture on the wall, the dancing girl.
0: I am flattered that you recognize me, senor.
1: It wasn't too tough. Reggie, where is he?
0: Still sleeping comfortably in the cabin next to this one.
1: So we are aboard ship.
0: Yes, the Abdullah Bay, anchored well out in San Francisco Harbor.
1: How about that? You mind briefing me on the fast switch of locale?
0: The answer is simple. You were drugged by a form of hashish that was spread on the bulb of that lamp.
1: So that's it. When the lamp was turned on, the heat activated the drug and we went out cold under its fumes.
0: When you were unconscious, I had you removed and brought here to my husband's yacht.
1: Husband?
0: You have already met him. The Metro Todo.
1: But you're a Spanish girl. Tourist is... You know, you don't make much sense, baby. How about a few answers to why?
0: Is it so difficult to fathom, senor? We are all after the same thing. The 4-penny stamp.
1: Yeah, but something about all this doesn't gel. Are you working with your husband or against him?
0: The Metro is a pig. Does that answer you?
1: It gives me a general idea, yeah.
0: Then I will give you some particular ones. On the San Francisco waterfront, near the Embarcadero, is a nightclub called the Rusty Sword.
1: Oh.
0: You have heard of it. Once it was called the Curved Sword of Heaven.
1: And now it's the Rusty Sword. Yeah, I know it. A real dive in the worst sense of the word.
0: That is right. I know. I danced there.
1: For a guy who can afford his own yacht, Dimitro's got funny ideas about his wife's occupation.
0: He has many funny ideas. But what I wish to tell you is this. Tonight, in the Rusty Sword, you may find the man with the third green eye.
1: You're being pretty generous with information. Again, I'm asking why.
0: I am giving you an opportunity to get that stamp. In return, I ask only your word that if you succeed, you will come back here to the yacht with it. So I may be certain that it has not fallen into the Metro's hands.
1: You know, Erdre, that sounds like a setup for a great big juicy double cross.
0: You're quite right. It could be one.
1: Then why should I go for it?
0: I have heard that there are two men wanted for a murder committed aboard the night train from Los Angeles. A certain Lieutenant Hudson might be interested as to their present whereabouts.
1: Yeah, come to think of it, he might be.
0: Well, Senor Packard, would you care to borrow a speedboat?
1: You better keep the riding lights burning tonight, Erdre. You may have visitors. With a 4-cent stamp.
2: And if that isn't just my blasted luck, I mean to say I didn't even get a single gander at the beauteous damsel.
1: Now don't feel too bad about it, Reggie. I got a hunch you might see her later, maybe dancing at the Rusty Sword.
2: You realize, of course, that all this might turn out to be a deliciously baited trap.
1: Could be.
2: But just be a good fellow, will you?
1: Mean what, Reggie?
2: Well, at least be decent enough to introduce me to the fair lady before we get our throats cut.
3: Say, Jack, looks as though every cutthroat from the four corners of the globe's here tonight.
1: You high-class ones, too. I've been watching them trickle through that rear door behind stage.
3: What do you suppose goes on back there?
1: Well, if something doesn't break pretty soon, we'll wander back and have a look.
3: Colorful. Bit of dress and decoration right out of Arabian Nights.
4: Pardon, Effendi. Your order. For you, our best coffee. Black, thick, and hot. And for you, Effendi, Khalid. Milk. Pure and sweet from the cow.
3: Well, congratulations, old chap. Getting that milk must have been a minor miracle in this place. What do we owe you?
4: Nothing, Effendi. It is with the compliments of the management.
1: Ah, that's mighty nice of them. Who arranged it?
4: The proprietor, Effendi. Abdul Hafiz Ben. That is he standing over there, near the stage door.
3: Well, let's thank him. We... Oh, say it, Zach.
1: Oh, yeah. Here, waiter.
4: Thank you, Effendi. May the blessings of Allah descend upon you, even unto the 10th generation.
3: Jack, that Hafiz Ben bloke.
5: Do you see what I see?
6: You mean that brilliant green emerald in his turban?
5: Well, it must be 50 carats. Look where that stone is, sitting almost in the center of his forehead.
6: Yeah, a guy with an extra drink or two under his belt might almost think it was a third green eye.
4: Your surmise is quite correct, Mr. Parker.
3: Hello there.
4: Abdul Hafiz Ben is the man with the third green eye.
3: Well, our philatelist friend, Dimitri Touros.
6: Where'd you pop from, Touros?
4: That doesn't matter, sir, as long as I am here.
3: Oh, doesn't even wait for an invitation to sit down.
4: It's so nice of you to allow me to join you.
6: That napkin on the table in front of you says we didn't have much choice.
3: Sure. Is that an ugly little snub-nosed gadget you have hidden beneath it?
4: Be quiet. Only 32 caliber, Mr. York, but it would be quite deadly at this distance. Well, gentlemen, shall we indulge in some friendly conversation?
6: What's the topic tonight, Taurus? As though I didn't know.
4: You have a fine sense of humor, Mr. Packard. A fine sense of humor. You are quite right, of course. I do wish to speak of the fourpenny stamp.
3: Oh, we don't mind, old boy.
4: Excellent. You realize, of course, that I want it, sir. I want it very badly.
6: Yeah, you proved that with your knife work on the train.
4: As a matter of fact, Mr. Packard, the poor fellow under the seat was already dead when I entered your compartment.
5: I say, would you mind informing Lieutenant Hudson of that? Would take us off a rather awkward spot, you know?
4: No. I do not think I shall bother. You see, I suddenly find myself academically uninterested in the two of you.
6: Meaning you found the stamp?
4: Let us say I know where it is, Mr. Packard. And before this evening is out, I shall possess it.
3: Well, bully for you. But why waste your time then with us? Uh-oh. Lights are going down to the stage show.
4: Yes. The darkened cafe will be my cover as I remove the last obstacles in my pathway.
6: You know, Taurus, I think you mean something nasty by that remark.
4: You really, sir? Please allow me to clarify then. Within 60 seconds, you shall be both dead.
3: Say, that's an unhappy thought.
6: Yeah, it doesn't even give us time to catch the floor show. By the way, how's this going to happen?
4: You will notice, gentlemen, that the music grows louder. It will shortly reach a pitch where the sound of two shots will go entirely unnoticed. Two dead men at this table will seem to be merely two sleeping drunks.
3: I say, devilishly clever idea, eh, Jack?
6: Very. Too bad we can't even enjoy this coffee.
5: Look out, you idiots! That coffee scalding!
6: Oh, sorry, Taurus. Let me wipe it up with
5: your napkin. Napkin! I'll kill you, Packard! I'll kill you!
6: Here, keep him propped against the table. Use this other chair.
5: Okay, Jack. Pull Dimitri. Shoot himself while his wife dances.
6: Well, better him than us. Okay, let's go.
3: Where?
6: Backstage, through that door. The way Abdul Havizbin went with his third green eye. So we can keep our promise to Dimitri Touris' new widow.
5: Say, are we going to hide in this backstage dressing room forever? Can you see?
6: Yeah, the two guards made up and dressed in Arab costume just admitted to Chinese and a fez-wearing Turk.
5: So that's a half dozen we've seen enter that room in the past 5 minutes. Looks like a barely meeting of the United Nations.
6: That's just what it is, Reggie. Only these are international gangsters from all over the globe.
5: What's it all about, do you suppose?
6: I'd say Havizbin's holding an international auction sale.
5: You mean selling that stamp to the highest bidder?
6: Right. We've got to get in on the bidding.
5: Well, suits me just fine. Any suggestions as to how?
6: What's wrong with just leaving this dressing room, walking up to those guards and taking them?
5: Jove, the direct approach. I love it. Let's go.
6: Wait till I check the cord. All clear, Reggie. Let's move. Make it clean. No noise.
5: You can depend on it.
7: Good evening, sir.
6: And a good evening to you, too, my friend.
5: What the hell?
7: Right over, Mike. Nice work, Reggie. Now into the dressing room with them, quick.
6: We'll put on their cafe costumes, borrow a bit of makeup, and two gentlemen from Araby will enter that auction.
8: $500,000.
9: I have heard a bid offer of $200,000. It is
8: is regrettable that the bidding should have started so low on such a fabulous deposit of carnotite. However, the bid is in. Who will be the next offer for the stamp?
5: Sir, Jack, they've already started.
1: Yeah, move to the right. Those two seats apart there.
8: What's on these? Now $300,000 have been offered. Who else wishes to enter the bidding for the stamp?
5: $300,000. I see. These chaps mean business, all right.
1: Yeah. Looks like there's only one chance for us. We got to win the bid.
5: Look here, Jack. We have no authorization to buy that stamp. Even if we have the money.
1: I know. But we have to outbid them just the same. Look, you see where Habisman is standing?
5: Right here on that dais, right in front of those drawn curtains.
1: Check. That's where we go to pay off and collect the stamp. It's in that little box on the pedestal. Only we pay off Habisman with a gun butt instead of cash.
5: Say, Jack, keep talking. You please me no end.
1: I'll take care of Habisman. You grab the stamp box.
5: Where do we go from there?
1: Through those closed curtains. Must be a passageway behind them.
5: And if not, old boy? Oh, well, why dwell on that?
8: It is but a paltry sum to offer for great wealth and fortune. Who among you wishes to raise that figure?
9: Wahid, Malyuin.
8: $1 million have been offered for the stamp. Who will be the next?
10: $1,100,000.
9: If Nayun, Malyuin.
5: Hit him over the head with
8: it. It would seem that the sons of the prophet have a close appreciation of this stamp's worth. $2 million have been bid. Who was there among you to surpass it?
4: Jeremy, you, sell me.
8: $2,100,000. And you, O noble chief.
5: Oh, come on, Jack, don't be a piker.
9: Salazar Malyuin.
8: $3 million. The noble son of the prophet has offered $3 million. Who among you will surpass it? Is there anyone else with the foresight to bid? Then, gentlemen, the auction is over. Advance to the dais, O noble chief.
1: Here we go, Reggie. Right, let's make it short, sharp, and simple. Get set. Never fear.
8: You are to be congratulated, noble ones. The stamp will be yours upon payment of the agreed upon sum in American dollars. A token payment now is to be desired.
9: Our thanks, Abdul Hafiz Ben. And here is the payment you request. Oh.
7: The stamp, Richie.
5: Got it, Jack.
7: Then let's go. Oh, I say, there is a passageway.
9: Well, then take it. Don't spare the horses.
7: Oh, it is. Robes weren't designed for speed.
9: There's a door ahead, if we can make it.
7: So, those beggars are really nothing. I mean to say, I should return their calling card.
9: Here.
7: Is there a bolt on it, Jack?
9: The honey, a bar, and a catch.
7: Yeah.
5: Well, that should hold the beggars for a while.
9: Yeah, we're only 2 blocks from where we tied up the speedboat. Come on.
7: So, we got away with it.
9: Not yet, Reggie.
7: Oh,
5: missed something?
9: You're forgetting a little rendezvous aboard a yacht with a dancing girl named Erdra and the chance of a great big final luscious double cross.

0: So, Jack Packard, you did return as you said you would.
1: That's right, Edra. There's the stamp you wanted to see.
0: The 4-penny stamp with its priceless information on the back.
2: It's not priceless now. It's been paid for in bloodshed. Besides that, we put a nice round figure of $3 million on it.
0: Bloodshed? Did you say bloodshed?
2: Oh, I'm sorry.
0: Mr. Packard, whose blood?
1: The agent whose body we found under our seat on the train, for one.
0: That's not who Mr. York meant.
1: Your husband?
0: The Metro is dead.
2: Oh, look here.
0: You can assure me that my husband...
1: We were fighting over his gun in the cafe.
0: I don't care how. All I want to know is it true?
2: It's true, all right.
0: So, the Metro not only did not get the stamp with which to blow up the world, but he paid for his plotting with his life.
1: You seem happy about that.
0: Yes. I did not like the Metro for very long after I was so foolish as to marry him. But when I found out that he was plotting things more evil than the world has yet known...
2: So you really were working against him?
0: Not only him, but all like him. My father and my two brothers died at Tobruk, fighting on the side of free people against another gang of international gangsters. Take this stamp with its map to the Federation. To your 21 old men. Maybe it will work for happiness.
1: Good girl. If there's anything we can do for you...
0: Yes. There is one thing.
1: Oh?
0: Do not leave San Francisco too soon. Spend some time with me here on this yacht.
2: Uh-oh. Picture of Reggie York retiring on tiptoe.
0: He is a nice one, that Senor York. You understand, Senor Packard. I would like to forget so much of my past. Help me to forget. That would be good for me. And not too bad for you, no?
1: Not too bad at all.
0: Ah, yes. I have helped you to recover the stamp. Now I receive my reward. Oh, you are most generous, Senor.
3: You have just heard I Love Adventure, a new Carlton E. Morse production featuring Michael Raffetto as Jack Packard and Tom Collins as Reggie York. Next week, incident number 9, entitled The Girl in the Street. Lou Krugman played Tourist in tonight's cast, and also in the cast were Alma Lawton, Don Morrison, Harry Lang, and Frank Richards. The Man with the Third Green Eye was written by Sidney Marshall. Organ music by Rex Curry. Your announcer, Jim Butters.

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0: We now present The Adventures of Marco Polo. Marco Polo, together with his father, his uncle, and his servant Benno, was imprisoned by Prince Alauddin, a notorious robber, who was known as the Old Man of the Mountain. Marco Polo and his companions were on their way to Persia when they were waylaid by Prince Alauddin and his soldiers and taken to the castle. There they were drugged with hashish, and they passed through an extraordinary experience, first imagining that they were in paradise. After they passed through this first experience, they were visited by Prince Alauddin, who informed them that the second effect of the drug would make them wish to kill each other. The prince then left Marco Polo with his father and his uncle. After a while, the lust to kill seized possession of the three men. They quarreled violently. Marco Polo raised his hand to strike his uncle. Then his father, Niccolo, intervened.
1: Marco, stay your hand. This is madness. Can you not understand? Madness caused by that drug.
2: My uncle Matthew has insulted me for years. He hates me.
3: I do hate you. Strike me at your own risk, Marco Polo.
1: Mayhap the madness of the drug is passing from me. Can you not understand? You do not hate each other. Marco, you are my son. Hear me. You must not strike your uncle.
4: The madness of the drug. I remember now. Did not the Old Man of the Mountain say we would desire to kill each other? I am consumed with rage. Mad to kill my uncle. But I must not. I must not.
1: Seat yourself in that divan, my son. Tell yourself that you must not kill. The drug must not drive you to such madness.
4: I must not kill. I must not kill. And yet my uncle stands there, leering at me. I desire to strike him down.
1: My son, hear me. Try to be calm. Your uncle means you no harm.
3: I do mean him harm, the young upstart. How dare he threaten me?
1: Matthew, you are also under the effect of the drug. Go you to the far end of the room as I... Do as I bid you. Think you not that I was not possessed of the madness? I felt a surge of rage, a desire to kill. But it has passed.
4: My madness is passing too. I ask your pardon, my uncle.
3: You may well ask my pardon.
1: Peace, peace, Matthew.
3: My brain is clouded. I feel that I will swoon.
1: Please, help him. Now, rest here a while. May the Lord be praised that the madness passed from me, and that I was able to make peace between you.
3: The madness is passing from me. No longer do I see a red mist before my eyes. No longer do I wish to kill. Oh, I ask your pardon, Marco.
4: And I ask yours, my uncle.
1: May heaven be praised. The madness has passed from all of us. The Old Man of the Mountain has failed to make us kill each other.
4: But what will he do now?
3: Mayhap he will order his soldiers to put us to death.
4: To put us to death?
3: Yes.
4: I thirsted for adventure, and now I have found it. We are strong, resourceful men. We will find some way to escape from here.
3: But what has become of poor Benno?
1: Look, someone enters the curtains now.
4: It is Benno.
2: He carries a knife.
4: Benno, we give you greeting. We are glad that you are still alive.
5: You have ruled me and given me your orders long enough. Now I will kill you all. And you shall be the first to die, Marco Polo.
1: Have a care, Marco. He is seized with the madness of the drug. Benno, put up that knife.
5: I say you shall die, you dog.
3: Benno, you know not what you say.
5: I have come here to kill you. They gave me the knife. They told me that you desired my death, but I shall not die. Take this knife in your heart, Marco Polo.
2: Not so, Benno, I have your wrist.
5: Oh, let me go, dog. I hate you.
1: Benno, you are seized by madness. Drop the knife as Marco bid you.
2: Do not break his arm, Marco.
1: I will not break his arm.
2: Benno, you must drop that knife.
5: I obey, Marco Polo.
4: It is well.
5: Would that I had been given strength to kill you. I hate you, you dog.
4: Benno, you do not hate me.
1: You are under the influence of a dangerous drug, Benno. We had the desire to kill each other. Come, rest here, Benno. Soon you will recover.
5: I feel ill. I know not what ails me.
3: We know what ails you, Benno. We have suffered as you have. Now rest quietly. Soon you will recover. Madness passes very quickly.
5: I know not whether I am mad or dead. I have had strange dreams. I thought I was in paradise. Beauteous maidens surrounded me, offering me rich foods and wine.
6: I am no lady's man, as you know, sirs. But one of these beauteous maidens stroked my head gently. Her hands were so cool. Her eyes were like limpid pools.
2: Oh.
6: She must have been an angel.
2: No angel, Benno.
6: But how do you know that, Marco Polo?
2: Beauteous maidens attended us. I know not whether we dreamt of their presence or whether they were sent by the old man of the mountain so that we might believe we were in paradise.
6: Did I really strive to kill you, Marco Polo?
2: You did. That knife lies on the floor to prove it.
6: Oh, I ask your pardon. You are my master. I have served you faithfully for many years. I crave your forgiveness.
2: You need not my forgiveness, Benno.
7: You were not master of yourself, Benno.
6: This old man of the mountain is a devil. He has bewitched us.
2: So far we have defeated him. We must find a way to escape from his clutches. That drug which he calls hashish is powerful. Mayhap it would be useful to the people of Venice.
7: Ah, foolish words, Marco Polo. What use could the people of Venice find for hashish?
2: Well, the soldiers of Venice need no courage when it comes to war. Mayhap the drug would not be so useful. Still, I would like to take some back with me if we ever do manage to return.
8: Someone comes now.
7: Oh, it is the old man of the mountain.
9: This is a pleasant surprise. I did not expect to find all four of my captives alive.
1: We are all alive, O Moose Hyphen. And now we demand our freedom.
9: It is strange to find you all alive. Did you not desire to kill each other?
1: We did have that desire, but we resisted it.
9: Mayhap we did not give you enough of the drug. Mayhap you of the outside world have more power to resist it.
2: We have resisted it, and we now wish to continue our journey.
9: You say that you are going to visit the Khan of Persia. He is my enemy.
7: We are not your enemies. We are peaceful travelers.
9: Do you not desire to stay here at this castle? Do you not desire to live a life of luxury and ease and to serve that prince who is called the Old Man of the Mountain?
1: We merely desire to proceed on our journey.
9: You are ungrateful. You desire your freedom. But I am reluctant to let you go. You will remain here. You may roam around the castle grounds, but you must not go past the castle gates, which will be closely guarded.
7: Oh. What is that noise? What has happened now?
9: The alarm gongs have sounded. The castle is attacked. The Khan of Persia is making another attempt on the castle. He has vowed to make the road safe for travelers.
10: Oh, no attack, no Muslim. The Khan of Persia is once more striving against you.
9: Many times has he strived to defeat me, and always he has failed. Have the gates manned. Let them attack our mountain fastness. We are prepared. We have food and water in plenty. Let the walls be manned.
11: It shall be so. Has your highness any commands in regard to these prisoners?
9: They will provide us with further amusement later on. We may even press them into service to repel the invaders. Call upon them if you want them. They are free to roam around the castle. I go now to arm my men.
11: You prisoners will keep away from the gates and walls. If you will attempt to escape, you will be killed. I go now to attend the prince.
1: I only hope and pray that the Khan of Persia will be successful in destroying this castle.
7: If he does, he may put us to death. He may think we are in the army.
2: If only we could find some way to aid the Khan of Persia, to bring about the defeat of this royal robber.
7: Well, I, for one, intend to take a walk in the castle grounds. Let us view the hostilities. And who knows, by some strange means, we may be able to assist the Khan of Persia.
2: Come, we are free to leave this room.
0: Marco Polo and his father Niccolo and his uncle Matthew strolled through the castle grounds, and their servant Benno walked a few paces behind them. They observed all the preparations that were being made to repel the invaders. They then strolled along to the rear of the castle, and there Marco climbed on a high rock. He discovered that he could view the activities.
2: If I jump from this rock, I can just reach the top of the wall. And at the foot of the wall is a tortuous mountain path.
7: What of it? What of it? Come down from there, Marco.
2: I can make my escape over this wall, and I can lead the soldiers of the Khan of Persia up this path. They can place an object beside the wall and climb over it. Then they can attack the castle of Prince Alauddin from the rear. This must be a secret path, known only to the inhabitants of the castle.
7: How do you know that this path leads to the foot of the mountain? You may not be able to reach the army of the Khan of Persia.
2: Well, at least I can try. Now, be of good heart. I swear I will return. One of us must go for help.
7: Wait a minute, Marco. If the prince finds that you have escaped, he may put us to death.
2: Paul, do not tell him that I have escaped. This is a desperate chance to win freedom and to overthrow this mountain robber so that the roads will be safe for travelers. Now,
12: Guard yourselves and pray.
13: But I return.
1: Look, he is clambering over the top of the wall.
6: Oh, he will never reach the top safely. Make him return.
1: Let him go. Ah, my son is brave. Look, he has gone now. We can only pray that he will have returned safely.
3: He is very foolish. He will run us into danger.
1: No, my son is very brave. Through him we may be saved.
6: I wish I had gone with my master. I might have been able to help him.
1: No, he is better alone. But look, the old man of the mountain comes this way.
14: Well, my friends, the battle has not yet started. But the army of the Khan will never be able to reach the gate. Since every time they attempt to climb the mountain, great boulders will be pushed down upon them. Our preparations are completed. You see, there is already a clear space before they can possibly reach the gates of the castle. They cannot take cover, but we have need of every man.
1: Oh, most noble prince, we will go and rest in the castle now.
14: One moment. I said, did I not, that we have need of every man. Where is that other man, that tall young stripling? Your son, Marco Polo. I have work for him.
1: He rests in the castle at present.
14: Go, bring him at once. Bring him before me. The old man of the mountains has spoken.

0: aftershave with After Effects.
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7: If you're paying this kind of money for a car, you'd want it to have a touch of style, legroom, four doors, and all that. 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
8: Skoda's new Super Estel puts a man in the street
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0: As was his habit when the previous night's work had run almost to daylight, Bruce Wayne arose just past noon. After a short stint in the steam room, Bruce Wayne showered and shaved. He dressed rapidly, then descended to the living room where he found Alfred engrossed before the giant screen TV. The image was Hellgate Prison, an overhead shot from the network helicopter. The TV image shifted to a close-up of a stocky black man dressed in a dark blue suit. The knot of his red silk tie was pulled loose, and his white shirt was rumpled. His appearance was that of a man accustomed to command under stress, but remaining in control. As the camera pulled back, the viewer could see that the black man was surrounded by a horseshoe-shaped crowd of reporters, some brandishing microphones, others with pencils poised over pads.
1: Look, give me a break here, the warden bellowed. I'm going to tell you everything I'm authorized to release. I'm going to tell you once, understand? At approximately 0600 hours earlier this morning, we received a tip from an anonymous source of past proven reliability. Acting on the information, we began a search for an escape tunnel. At approximately 11:15, the tunnel was discovered. No inmates were apprehended in the process of working on the tunnel. However, at a spot fairly near to the tunnel entrance, we did find the body of one Lester Tuxley, a recently admitted inmate. Tuxley was stabbed

0: death. As of now, we have no suspects. Did Tuxley have any known enemies? One reporter shouted. I'm sure he did, the warden replied gravely. He was a child molester, a chronic recidivist with over 80 victims to his everlasting disgrace.
1: Alfred hit the mute button on the remote control. A rather unexpected development, isn't it, Master Bruce?
0: Bruce closed his eyes, the better to recapture the previous night's encounter with the middleman. He could still see the look in the master criminal's eyes, could still feel the heat of his palm right through the glass, and he remembered the middleman warning him that Tuxley would not be a problem. Maybe not. Not another word was exchanged between the two men for several hours. Then, as night descended on Wayne Manor, its owner descended to the Batcave. Alfred watched him go, his noble face expressionless. More hours passed. In his private suite of rooms, Alfred sat before a magnificent zebra wood desk, running his left hand gently over the inlaid top of black-veined dark green marble as his right hand cradled his jaw. His deep-set hazel eyes had that particular glaze produced by focus on the middle distance. With the exception of the gentle rhythmic movements of his left hand, to an observer, he might have been cast in stone. Alfred came out of his trance-like state with a sudden snap of his eyes. He appeared exhausted but resolute, a man who had wrestled his conscience to an honorable draw, a man who found, as all truth-seekers do, that he must be his own standard of honor. Alfred stood up. He walked stiffly to where a cherrywood bookcase had been built into the wall. He grasped one of the lower shelves and thrust upwards with all his strength. For a long 5 seconds, nothing happened. Then, gradually, an empty section of the bookshelf rotated, revealing an extraordinary example of the cabinet maker's art, a cribbage board of such intricate design that it appeared to have been fashioned by magicians. The board was actually a box, hinged so that the playing pegs could be carried within it. Alfred opened the hinged box and extracted a handful of playing pegs. Like the board itself, the pegs were ivory. Each was tipped with a perfect dot of color. Half were red, half were green. From inside a never-used liquor cabinet, Alfred took a velvet pad of royal purple. He laid the pad on the desktop, then placed the cribbage board on it. He then began to insert the playing pegs in what seemed a haphazard pattern, his hands moving with the confidence of a neurosurgeon. Finally, Alfred nodded as though confirming a long-held suspicion and inserted one more peg. As soon as the tiny peg locked in, a thin tray popped out of one end of the board. Inside the tray was a key. Alfred plucked the key from the tray and strode resolutely to his bedroom. There, he went to the head of his double bed. He pulled sharply on the left bedpost. The post broke at right angles, hinged in such a way that it was invisible to anything less than a microscope's inspection. Alfred looked at the lower part of the bedpost, located a keyhole with his fingertips, and inserted the key. As he turned the key, he pulled upwards, extracting a long metal cylinder. After restoring the bedpost to its original position, Alfred returned to his study. There, he opened the cylinder slowly and respectfully, his manner suggesting some sort of religious ceremony. A tightly rolled tube of papers slowly emerged. Even in that psycho-emotional borderland between alternate states of consciousness, the Batman possessed a sense of his surroundings so delicate that it could detect the slightest molecular shifts in the empty air, a motion sensor so refined it exceeded the abilities of any device known to science. Even seated at his desk with his back to the elevator entrance to the Batcave, he could feel the presence of another. Yet his psyche was unalarmed. It could only be Alfred. With an effort of will, the Batman turned his head, watching his old friend, his oldest friend, approach. Unable to speak, the unmasked face raised an eyebrow, asking, why? Not, why are you here, but, why am I? Alfred had been non-verbally asked that same question many times over the years. In the past, he had been content to pat the Batman on the shoulder and assure him that someday all would be known to him. Such a gesture was not the hollow placation of an uninvolved parent dealing with a questioning child. It was a sacred promise from a friend who knew the truth, a true friend who would someday share that truth. It is time, is all Alfred said. The Batman came to his feet, the movement tentative, uncertain. I know you are in pain,
1: Alfred said. It is time you know the cause, the root cause. Depression is no stranger to you, I know. And I know how these forays into child abuse investigation have troubled you so deeply. It has all come together as I knew it someday would. It is all connected, and you are the center. Without another word, he handed a thick sheaf of papers to the seated man. What is... An investigator's journal, Alfred replied. I can see that, the seated figure said, his eyes flicking over the tiny, precise handwriting. But whose is it? Your mother's, Alfred said, his voice grave. It is time you knew, not just what she did, but what she was. I... Read it, Alfred interrupted gently. Read it all. I'll be right here. When you're finished, I'll answer any questions that you have. Hour after hour slipped by. He read as though each word was a multifaceted diamond, holding them up to the light one at a time, observing the refraction, the color, the depth, squeezing every drop from the precious link to his mother, a link that spanned the chasm between now and then. He read and reread the pages, careful to keep them in their original order as they were not numbered. He rubbed a corner of the paper between his fingertips, feeling the texture of his mother's life from the fibers. Finally, the seated figure put the pages down, his facial features relaxed, his eyes closed. Alfred watched the sleep trance, watched as he had watched the boy, the teenager, and the man, watched with the patience that had allowed him to wait almost 30 years for this single moment. When the seated figure opened his eyes, Alfred was waiting. I'm all right, Alfred. The information was just too much. It overamped my circuits, that's all.
2: I understand, Master Bruce.
1: Do you, my old friend? Can you tell me, then, is it all true?
2: Without question.
1: My mother was an investigative sociologist?
2: She was.
1: Have you read?
2: No, I have not.
1: Yet you know what they contain.
2: Some of it. That was not the point, however. Your mother had entrusted me with her journals, and with that trust came a pledge of honor. I was to place the journals in your hands and no one else's, no matter what.
1: Did you know what she was investigating when she died?
2: Yes, I knew it quite well. It was the single topic that consumed your mother for many years.
1: My mother. All these years I had no sense of her. Just memories. Baking cookies, reading me stories. I thought she was a housewife.
2: She was a housewife, Master Bruce. But that was never all she was.
1: Alfred, these journals. They seem unbelievable to me. My mother was investigating an international ring of pedophiles. These organizational charts, look, it was a perfect pyramid, a typical organized crime monolith. See here, he said, reaching over to point his index finger at a meticulously drawn flow chart. This is how they produced the child pornography. My mother traced it all up from the roots, the procurers, the photographers, the developers, the printers, the distributors, everything. She used the classic follow-the-dollars investigative technique.
2: That technique was hardly classic when your mother used it, Alfred said. In fact, I believe the technique is one of your mother's great contributions to the investigative profession.
1: I never knew.
2: Your mother did not want you to know, Master Bruce. She was in a situation of great personal danger. The targets of her investigation would stop at nothing to neutralize her. In fact, her disguise was similar to your own. As the public thinks of Bruce Wayne as a playboy, the same public thought of your mother as you put it, a housewife.
1: But these papers, what she was doing, it seems so... Dangerous? Yes, the seated figure said. Very dangerous.
2: Your mother knew the dangers, Master Bruce. She was a woman of great courage, and she would not be deterred from her mission.
1: If she knew who was responsible...
2: She knew some of the people, Alfred told him.
0: Your mother was the first to understand the organizational capabilities of child molesters and others who prey upon children. The world viewed such despicable creatures as isolated aberrations. Your mother was the first to link child molestation with organized crime.
2: You mean like narcotics or loan sharking, labor racketeering?
0: No, Master Bruce. The pedophile syndicates were more concerned with their personal pleasures,
2: Alfred said, his lips involuntarily curling at the idea.
0: It apparently took quite a few of them to manufacture and distribute their filth.
2: How did she...
0: She did it all, Alfred interrupted. She interviewed the child victims. She placed ads in the underground newsletters. She made undercover purchases. She paid some of the offenders for their information. She had a network of her own, a network of like-minded people around the world, just as the pedophiles had constructed their networks. Your mother and her colleagues were tracking them.
2: Where would she find the victims?
0: Your mother always said that if you wanted to interview victims of child abuse, all you had to do was drive up to Belladonna Farms,
2: the institution for juvenile delinquents.
0: But, Master Bruce, all you have before you were your mother's investigative journals. Those are field notes, not operational theory. Your mother's thesis was that there is no biogenetic code for criminality. She always maintained that you cannot control who you are, but you have the ultimate decision-making power over what you are.
2: I'm not certain that...
0: Behavior is the truth, Alfred cut in. The ultimate truth. You are what you do. Children are born with different genetic allotments, from the color of their eyes to their intellectual capacity. But the rest is what they themselves contribute. The worst thing about the abuse of children is that it robs the victims of some of that capacity. Your mother also said that today's victim could be tomorrow's predator, unless we intervene properly. She was talking about children, Master Bruce.
2: So my mother was a...
0: crime fighter, Alfred finished for him. A crime fighter with a secret identity.
1: Silence descended over his last words. A heavy, ink-black silence, darker than any midnight. The seated figure slumped. The sound of quiet sobbing entered the silence. The sobbing of a child robbed of his childhood. Alfred rose to his feet. He placed one hand on the shoulder of the man he had devoted his life to protect. And once again, he waited. It was a long time before the child stopped crying. But when he did, it was a fully focused adult who took his place. The seated figure surged to his feet, oblivious to the contrast between the Batman costume and Bruce Wayne's blandly handsome face. He stalked over to the giant computer, his mouth set in a straight line. He ran page after page of his mother's journal through an optical disc scanner, watching as each page was converted to computer-readable type and simultaneously pulled into one of the giant machine's 5 gigabyte parallel hard drives. Then he rapidly typed a series of commands. Martha Wayne Journal. Pull names, all. Sort. Search. Against. All records. One by one, the computer search, sorted, matched each of the names mentioned in Martha Wayne's investigative journals. Without exception, all locate inquiries ended on variations of the same note. Deceased. Homicide. Gunshot. Missing. Presumed dead. Deceased. Suicide, suspicious circumstances. Deceased, vehicular accident. Deceased, natural causes. Deceased, blunt instrument. Whereabouts unknown. Last information indicates residence in Udon Kai. Locate, Udon Kai, Southeast Asia. Principal industry, Udon Kai. No age of consent for sexual intercourse. What kind of industry was that? His face a study in puzzlement, the man seated at the console typed the same question, changing the wording slightly in the hope that the computer could clarify its cryptic statement. What industry, Udon Kai? Sex. Open. Sex. Sex with children. Other industries? Related. Transportation. Procurement.
0: souvenirs, define last. Sex with children, photographed to customers' specifications. The seated figure ran both hands through his thick black hair. Then he took a deep yoga breath, drawing the air down past his chest all the way to his groin. As he exhaled, he compressed his abdominal muscles, clearing his thoughts. Summary, all names. Number, 77. Deceased, 71. Missing, presumed dead, 3. Whereabouts unknown, 2. Whereabouts known, 1. Only 3 of them may be still alive. Only one of them for sure. All that work, all that exhaustive investigation. And now, what was... A sudden thought invaded, insistent and intrusive, demanding attention. Alfred, the man seated at the console, asked quietly, never doubting for a moment that his old friend would be in the room somewhere behind him. The computer doesn't cross-connect any of these names to organized crime. Even the one old man who's allegedly still alive. Do you think any of them knew?
2: Knew what, Master Bruce?
0: What my mother was doing. That she was on their trail.
2: Oh, yes, Alfred said, a thin vein of sorrow in his voice. They knew quite well.
0: Then the crime fighter turned back to the computer and slowly typed case number 1. The computer screen instantly popped into life with all the information known about the killer who had gunned down his parents right before a child's terrorized eyes. The computer display was unnecessary. The horror was indelibly etched into the memory of the child, Bruce Wayne. Mother, Martha Wayne, deceased, homicide incident to armed robbery. Father, Thomas Wayne, M.D., deceased, homicide incident to armed robbery. Murder weapon, handgun, never recovered. Perpetrator apprehended, no warrant, deceased, resisting arrest. Autopsy, gunshot wounds, 7 hits, 9 millimeters. Suspect, non-regulation ammunition, not resolved. Name, Joe Chill. The computer screen provided nothing new. Nothing that the Batman had not long since memorized by heart. The permanently traumatized heart of a child whose parents vanished in the split second it takes a bullet to do its homicidal work.
2: My mother.
0: The Batman's head throbbed with pain as he fought for self-control.
2: Follow it down,
0: he commanded himself, his fingers flying over the keyboard. Connect known associates. None. The seated figure nodded. How many times had he asked the same question? Too many to count.
2: Go on, Master Bruce,
0: Alfred said. The Batman extended his hands, watched carefully until all trace of tremor was gone, then typed a new message to the computer. Inquiries, case number 1, number 88. Breakdown by category. Gotham Police Department, 77. News Media, 31. Inquiries outside assignment, media, number 0. Inquiries outside assignment, police, number 1. Identify, Lieutenant Alexander Horton, GPD, Commander, Sex Crimes Unit. Why would the head of the Sex Crimes Unit be asking about the hunt for my parents' murderer? The Batman asked. Connect, Lieutenant Alexander Horton, Gotham Police Department. 2. Martha Wayne, Journal, Investigative Targets. Searching. Please wait. Lieutenant Alexander Horton, verified meetings with Barbara Jane Slocum, number 7. Both men's eyes riveted on the screen. They had each been shocked to see a woman's name on the list of pedophiles being investigated. Seeing it again so soon ignited a recognition flash. Barbara Jane Slocum. Category, deceased, suicide. Open, suicide. The Batman's eyes skimmed the screen as information scrolled past. Place found, contents of note, autopsy, occupation. The list of data was endless. None of it appeared to be of value, but suddenly, popping up as smooth and deadly as a moray eel, investigating officer, Lieutenant Alexander Horton. Ignoring Alfred's involuntary gasp from somewhere behind his shoulder, the Batman typed, Bank records. Barbara Jane Slocum. Within seconds, the computer told a truth that had been hidden from human eyes for decades. currency transfers from a bank in Udon Kai to Barbara Jane Slocum, ranging from $25,000 to $100,000, each transfer preceding a meeting between her and Lieutenant Horton.
2: How brazen, Alfred muttered.
0: Not so much, the Batman replied. All the transfers were done in the pre-computer age, and before banks had to report currency transactions of $10,000 or more like they have to do now.
2: Perhaps the IRS, Master Wayne?
0: Right, the Batman said, his attention turning back to the keyboard. For Barbara Jane Slocum, all the transactions had been reported, but not as income, as gifts from her uncle, one William X. Malady. William X. Malady, the one person the computer identified, is still alive. Alive and living in Udon Kai. As far as he had ever reported to the IRS, Lieutenant Horton's income had never exceeded his police paycheck. From there on, the trail markers were unmistakable. Horton had purchased himself a number of expensive toys years ago. A Cadillac Eldorado Buritz convertible, a 40-foot cabin cruiser, a condo on the ninth hole of a golf course in Florida, and his gambling losses averaged more per year than his entire police salary. Within weeks after each currency transfer to Slocum, some significant event had been recorded in Martha Wayne's journals. A raid on a kiddie porn factory, which had been planned for months, failed. The inhabitants had cleared out the night before. A witness prepared to testify against a pedophile ring had been thrown from the roof of a government building in downtown Gotham. Suitcases full of evidence against a child prostitution syndicate had disappeared from the police evidence locker. The last currency transfer, and the biggest, had been 2 weeks before an event which tipped the balance in favor of the child sex merchants, an event which had never been connected to the secret war raging in the underground. The killing of Martha Wayne. The computer screen's paper-white glow filled the Batcave, but the man who sat before it saw only a red haze. That evening, Deborah Kane trudged through the refuse scattered throughout an alley in the misery-splattered neighborhood known as the Bowery. She good-naturedly bemoaned her high heels, feeling much more comfortable in sneakers and jeans, but her job required a professional appearance. Her car was parked at the end of the alley, right next to a huge green dumpster. Deborah's high heels clicked against the alley's cobblestones. As she was reaching into her purse for the car keys, she suddenly heard another set of footsteps close behind her. She whirled to confront whoever was following her, car keys protruding through her closed fist. The man pulled up short, hands in the air.
3: "Don't shoot," he chuckled.
0: "What do you want?" Deborah Kane asked, not a trace of fear in her voice.
3: "Why, sweetheart, I don't want much. Just, you, if you get my drift."
0: "Come on, then," Deborah challenged him, turning sideways, offering her opponent only a profile, shifting her weight to her back foot so she could push off powerfully when he attacked.
3: "Take it easy, sweetheart," the man said. "No use rushing things. How about if you just,
0: The man's voice died in his throat as the Batman stepped forward from the shadows.
3: "Your partner is going to be late for your meeting."
0: The man who had been stalking Deborah Kane whipped a length of bicycle chain from around his waist. With an explosion of breath to add strength to his thrust, he charged the Batman, swinging the chain with practiced skill. But the Batman flowed under the swinging chain as smoothly as water under a bridge. He came out of his crouch with an explosive sidekick, driving the would-be rapist into the alley wall with sufficient force to raise a small cloud of brick dust. The man crumpled to the ground, the chain falling from his unconscious fingers. Deborah Kane stood transfixed. Like every other resident of Gotham, she had heard the rumors of the legend who lives, as the Batman was called in the Oriental community. But hearing was not the same as experiencing. He didn't seem like a man at all, more like a powerful shadow, a force beyond the understanding of mere humans.
2: "Thank you," she said simply.
3: "But I could have..."
0: "I don't think so," the Batman interrupted politely. "If you look behind your car, you'll see this one's partner. The idea was to have you concentrate on him while his partner took you out from behind."
2: "Is he..."
0: "He won't be doing anything for a while," the Batman assured her, "and with some great difficulty for some time to come. Please wait here." A few seconds' work with the specialized restraints of his own invention, and the two men were immobilized. Even in the highly unlikely event that the two thugs regained consciousness before the police arrived, they wouldn't be going anywhere. The Batman activated his wrist communicator to open the private channel between him and the commissioner's office. Two attempted rapists, down and restrained, near the mouth of the alley between 48th and 49th Streets. If they fail to confess, contact Ms. Deborah Kane, Gotham CPS. Ms. Kane was the intended victim. One of them made a direct attempt and can be ID'd by Ms. Kane. The other was lurking behind her official vehicle. The vehicle has been disabled. You will find an ice pick in the right rear tire. It should have the lurker's fingerprints all over the handle. The vehicle will remain in place so that your forensics people can gather the evidence. The Batman closed the frequency before he could be questioned, his eyes on Deborah Kane. How will I, I would be honored to escort you out of here, the Knight Rider said. It's quite a distance from here to my apartment, too far to walk in these heels, and I can't see a cab stopping for you. I can just...
4: That won't be necessary, the Batman replied, touching a transmitter on his utility belt.
0: Deborah Kane opened her mouth to reply, but before a word could pass her lips, a vehicle slipped silently around the corner and headed toward them. The Batmobile eased to a stop right in front of Deborah Kane's apartment building. The canopy slid back as the Batman effortlessly vaulted out of his seat to the ground. He again extended a hand to Deborah and gently lifted her out of the vehicle. She stood on the sidewalk facing the masked man, a torrential stream of conflicting emotions raging through her. Did you just happen to be there tonight when that man tried to...
4: No, the Batman answered. I wanted to talk to you about the work you do, about some work I need to do.
0: Why me?
4: I know you are a person of deep conviction and sincerity when it comes to your work, the crime fighter replied. My sources are not important. I know them to be as impeccable as if I had made the observations with my own eyes.
0: Would you, like to come up? Deborah asked.
4: Yes, the Batman replied, cutting her off. I would like to come up. There's just one small thing that would make it a bit easier.
0: And what's that?
4: Deborah Kane asked. Leave a window open, the Batman replied, leaping back into the Batmobile and pulling away with the canopy still in the open position.
0: Deborah walked up the 8 flights to her studio apartment. Inside, she carefully latched the door behind her before opening the single back window. Should I change my clothes? Deborah wondered to herself. Do I have time for a shower? She paced impatiently around the small apartment, trying to decide until the issue was settled by a black shape flowing through her back window.
4: I hope my entrance didn't disturb you, the masked man said politely.
0: The dividing line between his dark presence and the room's dim light was impossible to determine. Not at all, she replied, as though addressing someone who had unexpectedly telephoned. Can I get you something?
4: I would appreciate a glass of water, the Batman answered.
0: Deborah Kane opened the refrigerator and twisted the spigot on a plastic bottle of spring water, filling a blue glass nearly to the brim. She brought the glass over to the dark figure still standing in front of her back window.
4: Thank you, he said, taking the glass from her hand.
0: As their fingers touched, Deborah felt a crackle joint of electricity shoot up her arm. She quickly glanced up into the opaque, masked eyes, looking for... she didn't know what. The Batman's body seemed to shift with the fluidity of an ink blot, rearranging itself somewhere behind Deborah's sofa. Was that just the hint of a smile that flashed across his lips for a second? You said you wanted to talk to me about something, Deborah asked.
4: Is it true that there is no biogenetic code for criminality? He asked without further preliminaries, the need to understand the depth of his mother's contributions paramount in his mind.
0: That is absolutely true, Deborah answered. The idea of the born criminal or the bad seed has been scientifically disproven for decades. That kind of nonsense is still spouted by people who are opposed to social programs, but...
4: Why?
0: The Batman interrupted. Why? Because if children can be born bad, why spend money on education or health care or public housing or...
4: Child Protective Services?
0: That's right. Deborah Kane responded, an undercurrent of anger in her clear professorial voice.
4: If criminals are made, not born, isn't it true that abused children grow up to be criminals?
0: That's not true, Deborah snapped, her academic tone vanishing as she responded to the challenge. Certainly, child abuse contributes to adult criminality, but it's not that simple. There are many other outcomes as well, from eating disorders to drug abuse to suicide.
4: But
0: let me finish, she interrupted firmly. There are so many adult negatives associated with child abuse that it would take a textbook to list them all. Child abuse can push two similarly maltreated children in entirely opposite directions. One incest victim becomes promiscuous in adulthood. Another never engages in sex again. But most victims don't become criminals.
4: But if the abuse was serious enough, couldn't...
0: What is serious to one person isn't necessarily so to another. You never hear anything about emotional abuse, but in some ways it is the most damaging of all. The only valid generalization about child abuse is that no generalization is valid.
4: I understand, the Batman responded soberly. What confuses me is this. Every time I have questioned a serial killer, child abuse was in his background. So doesn't that mean...
0: No, exclaimed Deborah, jumping to her feet. There is always a choice. If you excuse a serial killer because he was tortured as a child, you disrespect the thousands and thousands of other children who were treated even worse and yet never, never imitated their oppressor. Don't you dare do that in my house.
4: I apologize, the masked man said quietly. I wasn't drawing conclusions, just asking for answers. I'm sorry if I gave you the wrong impression. I fight crime. That's what I do. At least, that's what I thought I was doing. Now I think what I'm doing is fighting criminals, and I think you, and people like you, are fighting crime.
0: We are, Deborah Kane said. It's true, we're on the front lines. We see the monsters way before you do. And as best as we can, we try to intervene before it's too late.
4: I know how truly important your work is.
0: Thank you,
4: Deborah replied. Many abused children refuse to imitate the oppressor when they become adults. And some go even further, don't they?
0: Deborah nodded, not able to speak.
4: You have my deepest respect, the Batman whispered. One warrior's respect for another.
0: Deborah Kane closed her eyes. When she opened them, the Batman was gone. On the expressway, the Batmobile slipped through high-speed traffic like a fleeting memory, heading for Cambridge Mews, an exclusive suburb 10 miles from the city. The crime fighter glanced at the video screen. The readout said, Alexander Horton, 7 Plebiscite Lane. Even seated, one could see that Alexander Horton still had the remnants of a physique which once intimidated street criminals by its mere presence. Standing almost 6.5 feet and weighing nearly 300 pounds, the man's tiny head exaggerated his body to almost comic book proportions. His small, close-set eyes were as flat and depthless as a lizard's, but his hands were busy. A busty blonde stood before him, dressed only in a bright red silk kimono. The man had one end of the kimono's belt in a huge hand. He was pulling on it with the gleeful expression of a child unwrapping a Christmas gift.
5: You like your present? He asked the blonde.
0: Oh, you know I do, Alex, she squealed. It's beautiful, she said, her lacquered nails toying with the diamond choker around her slender neck.
5: Well, how about letting me see it, then?
0: He mock-snarled, still pulling at the kimono belt.
6: Just give me a minute, I'll...
0: The blonde's voice died in her throat as a pool of shadow in one corner of the living room materialized into the shape of a giant bat. The huge man came to his feet with a speed that belied his size.
5: What the hell?
0: The big man drew a pistol from his kidney holster, but dropped it unfired as the Batman stabbed a 2-finger nerve block to the inside of his elbow. Unarmed but still dangerous, the big man launched his trademark left hook, the punch that had immobilized a whole generation of thugs. But the Batman slipped inside the punch and drove his gloved fist to the big man's heart, followed by a quick series of 3-finger kites that climbed from the waist to the throat. The big man staggered back, desperately searching for a weapon, but the Batman's paralyzing heel strike to the sternum ended the unequal contest. The blonde's mouth was agape, but no sound came out. Her red kimono popped open, but she didn't notice, watching entranced as the Batman looped the flexible restraints around the big man's wrists and ankles. The blonde gasped as the masked man picked up his huge adversary in 2 hands and dumped him unceremoniously into the armchair he had so pleasurably occupied only minutes before.
4: Please sit down, the Batman told her, one gloved finger pointing to a chrome bar stool with a padded red seat.
0: The stool was behind the restrained man in the easy chair. His words were polite, but clearly offered no alternative. The blonde sat stiffly on the stool, hastily pulling her kimono closed.
6: What did you do to...
0: Nothing of consequence, the Batman assured her. He'll be conscious in another minute or two. I am going to talk to this man, the Batman said. He is going to answer my questions. Then I am going to leave. I'm sorry about this, but you must remain where you are until I'm finished. I give you my word that you will not be injured. Do you understand?
6: Yes,
0: the blonde said quietly. Approaching the seated man, the Batman touched a nerve cluster at the junction between the man's jaw and neck. Instantly, the tiny eyes popped open, and the big man surged in vain against the restraints.
3: What do you want?
0: He snarled. I want some answers, the Batman replied. And I want them tonight.
3: What if I...
0: I'm not here to bargain, the masked man said. I'm going to ask you some questions. You are going to answer those questions.
3: And then you're out of here? The big man asked.
0: Yes.
3: Ask away, pal, the big man said, a ghastly smile slashing across his porcine face.
0: Joe Chill, the Batman said quietly. Who paid you to kill him?
3: Kill him? What the hell are you talking about? He was a wanted man, a murderer, for God's sake. I was trying to arrest him. He went for his gun. I didn't have a choice.
0: He was hit with 7 rounds from a 9-millimeter pistol, the Batman said.
3: Yeah, that's right. Regulation all the way.
0: No, it wasn't. The caliber was regulation, not the bullets. You used hollow points with mercury tips.
3: Hey, a lot of cops use hot loads, pal. It's a war out there.
0: I won't ask you again, the masked man said. I know about Barbara Jane Slocum. I know about you. If you don't tell me voluntarily, I have other things I could use.
3: Wait,
0: the big man said, his brain racing, his survival instincts on full boil.
3: All you want is the information?
0: Yes, the Batman replied.
3: And if I talk, it's off the record? You swear?
0: You have my word of honor.
3: And if I was to implicate myself somehow, it wouldn't go anywhere.
0: It won't leave this room, the Batman said. I'll give you 5 minutes, no more. Then you can start talking, or...
3: I don't need no 5 minutes, the big man said, chuckling inwardly. I know your word is good. Hell, everyone knows that. Go ahead. Ask me your questions.
0: Why did you murder Joe Chill?
3: It was a job, pal. A job I got paid to do, that's all.
0: Who paid you?
3: The Slocum bitch, just like you figured.
0: Why did Slocum want Chill murdered?
3: He did a job for them, and the cops were closing in. They was afraid he'd turn yellow and give them up.
0: Slowly now, the Batman said, his voice dropping a half octave. What was the job Chill did?
3: It was a hit, the big man said. Went smooth as silk, too. All the cops thought it was a street mugging gone wrong, just like it was planned.
0: Who was the target?
3: Some nosy society bitch. Martha Wayne, I think her name was. She was getting in the way.
0: The way of what? The Batman asked, outwardly winning the war for self-control that raged within him.
3: Look, pal. You got any idea how much money there is in kiddie porn? Well, let me tell you, neither did I. There was a real sweet organization set up. It was so easy. I mean, look at the product. It's not like drugs. The more you step on cocaine, the weaker and weaker it gets, right? Well, with this kiddie porn stuff, you can make copies forever, understand? It was worth a fortune. And the beauty part is nobody knew about it, see? I mean, I was a cop, right? And I never heard of it. I mean, I heard of it, but just rumors, like nothing big time.
0: Go on, the Batman said quietly.
3: At first, all they wanted was some tips. Martha Wayne, she was feeding information direct to headquarters. Where she got it, I don't know. That dame had some good sources, that was for sure. Anyway, all I had to do was let Barbara Jane know when a raid was coming down. That worked good for a while, but finally they said this Wayne broad was going to be a problem forever. You understand what I mean?
4: Oh, yes, the Batman replied.
3: So the word went out. To hit her, I mean. This Joe Chill, he was supposed to be a real pro, and he pulled it off, I give him that. But after a while, he got scared. I don't know of what. He never said. He was spooking at shadows, like talking about ghosts and stuff like that. So I did him. He didn't suspect a thing.
4: You killed Slocum, too?
3: Yeah, had to do it. The top guy, the one who was calling all the shots, he said it was her or me.
4: The top guy?
3: Her uncle. Or anyway, that's what she called him. Malady, his name is, but he split a long time ago. I heard he went to Europe or something.
4: You knew these people were raping children and taking pictures of it to sell?
3: Well, yeah. I mean, I wouldn't do anything like that myself. I mean, I'm not into kids or anything. Far as I'm concerned, they're a bunch of perverts.
4: Lieutenant Alexander Horton, the Batman said softly. Didn't that job, that rank, mean anything to you?
3: Ah, don't go all gooey on me, the big man sneered. I was for sale, so big deal. Hell, lots of people are for sale, just like her, he said, tilting his head backward to indicate the blonde. You trying to say I'm the only bent cop you ever heard of?
4: No, but you're the first that would help people rape children.
3: Do you want anything else?
4: No, I have enough.
3: You promised...
4: The Batman walked past the restrained man like he was a piece of furniture, addressing himself to the blonde. Here is the key for the restraints, he said. You can unlock them any time after I leave. The blonde sat rock still in the chair, not moving. Do you understand? The Batman asked. The blonde didn't move.
3: Hey, you stupid bitch, pay attention, Horton snapped. You forget you're a whore or something? Get off your fat butt and let me out of these things.
4: The blonde's eyes came into focus. She looked into the Batman's masked face and nodded. The Batman vanished as suddenly as he had appeared.
3: The big man laughed. All I need is a little time. Before he even starts tracking down all that stuff I told him, I'll be on the beach in Rio. Hey, Rhonda, what are you doing? Hey, I told you to get over here and cut me loose.
4: The big man's head twisted on his thick neck, but he couldn't catch a glimpse of the blonde.
3: Hey, where the hell did you go?
4: He snapped angrily. Me? I'm right here, the blonde said quietly, stepping into view, holding the pistol she had recovered from the floor in one hand. You're the one who's going.

fiery horse with the speed of light, the cloud of dust, and a hearty hi-yo, Silver, the Lone Ranger.

0: With his faithful Indian companion Tonto, the masked rider of the plains led the fight for law and order in the early western United States. The stories of his strength and courage, his daring and resourcefulness have come down to us through the generations, and nowhere in the pages of history can one find a greater champion of justice. Return with us now to those thrilling days of yesteryear. From out of the past come the thundering hoofbeats of the great horse, Silver. The Lone Ranger rides again.
1: Come on, Silver! We're heading for the Oregon Trail! Oh, Silver! Silver!
0: On the Oregon Trail, the pioneers met many hardships. And often the worst of these was not Indians or hunger or thirst or loss of direction. No, the thing that the pioneers feared most was fire. Because water was so precious that fire was hard to fight. It was fire that struck suddenly at a caravan of prairie schooners drawn up for the night at a dry camp in the desert. The wagons were drawn in a circle, their white canvas tops reflecting the light of a campfire where the pioneers were resting after supper. Suddenly a burst of flame charred the weathered canvas of one wagon.
2: Fire! Fire! Quick, get it out of circle. Every one will burn up. What? Hastings, Larry, Drummond, get a runner.
3: We got no water to spare.
4: Catch up the horses.
2: There's no time for horses. Drag it out by hand. Come on, grab the pole.
4: All right, come on, help us here.
2: This way, into the circle.
3: They're swinging over the other side. The wind's the wrong way.
2: Yes, we can hurry up.
3: Fire's getting mighty hot, Johnson. Candles flying every which way.
2: All right, man, this is far enough. Let it go. Stand back. Stand back.
5: Can't waste water, Drummond.
2: Guess we'll just have to stand by and watch it burn.
6: Mr. Johnson!
2: Miss Davis, look out where you're going if you get burned.
6: No, I just come to warn you. There's a keg of blasting powder in the wagon. It might blow up.
2: What's that?
6: Blasting powder.
2: That's so, blasting powder. I keep forgotten. Back, everybody. Get back.
7: Hello, did you see that?
8: Keep big flame right up at night.
7: Looked like an explosion.
8: Where'd it come from? Only place near here, Oregon Trail. No explosion from...
7: There. The sound of it reached us, Tonto. Was an explosion. Must have been about 15 miles away.
8: How are you savvy that?
7: The time between seeing it and hearing it. Took about 15 seconds for the sound to get here.
8: Oh, maybe so. Tonto never learned that. Fire are all gone now.
7: Almost straight north of us, Tonto.
8: That's right. North Star up in sky that way.
7: We travel fast, we can get there long before dawn.
8: Maybe that be bad. Maybe we come, they shoot.
7: It'll be dark, Tonto. Necessary, we can leave our horses and go the rest of the way Indian style. They won't be able to see that I'm masked.
8: Not true.
7: Whatever caused it, someone may need help. We can't turn aside. Come on, Silver!

0: Wish I'd eat something awful. I can't understand it. I've led plenty of wagons to work on, plenty. But I never had the things happen that seem to be happening to this one. We had 3 fires, 2 people killed.
1: Seems like there's an evil spirit dog in this wagon train. I declare it does.
0: No reason for it, and yet it happens.
2: How soon do you think we'll be able to hit the trail again, Mr. Johnson?
0: The way I feel now, it'll be 2 days before we can move. After that, they'll be riding a wagon instead of a horse. You two get along now.
2: Night, Mr. Johnson.
1: Good night.
0: Good night. Good night. Yep, there's something mighty strange about these happenings. Something mighty strange. I wish I could figure whether it's accident or whether somebody's doing it all deliberate. But if it's deliberate, what's the reason? I can't savvy why anyone would... Who's that? I heard the canvas scrape. Who's that?
3: You don't need your gun. Lie still.
0: Who are you? It's dark, eh?
3: I'm a friend.
0: You were under the wagon train, I can tell that. Who are you?
3: We saw the explosion from the south. We rode here as fast as we could.
0: We? Who else is with you?
3: Tonto. He's my Indian partner.
0: An Indian? Well, I can understand how an Indian can creep up without any noise, but you're not an Indian.
3: No, I'm not.
0: I can't see your face. It's dark, but there's something about your voice. You do sound like a friend.
3: We listened outside before we came in. Johnson, in your heart, you know someone is doing all these things.
0: You mean the fire and explosion?
3: Whatever they are. You do feel that way, don't you?
0: You're a pretty smart hombre, mister. Nobody else guessed how I feel.
3: I thought so.
0: Matter of fact, I didn't dare let my feelings out. Folks might get panicky, start seeing things in the shadows, might even start mistrusting each other.
3: Been known to happen on the trail?
0: Yes. That's what I was afraid of.
3: Will you tell us about this wagon train?
0: Yeah?
3: All about it. The people in it, where they came from, where you're heading. All you know about them.
0: Well,
3: How about it?
0: Mister, I don't savvy why I'm agreeing, but... Gino, I will. I'll tell you all.
3: Oh, your side?
0: Yeah. It's burnt. It's worse than I care to tell.
4: Tonto, look at Barn.
0: Wait a second, Agent.
3: All right, Johnson. Tonto's very good at doctoring people. He knows all about Indian herbs and remedies.
4: Me know what to do for Barn. Me fix it plenty good when me get plant that grow near here.
3: Can you get it now, Tonto?
4: Me go get it.
3: That means you'll be as good as new very soon, Johnson. Now, suppose you tell me. Let's start with you. Where did you come from and where are you going?
5: Oh, Sharon, that day was the finest breakfast I ever ate. I declare, when a body can eat such fine victuals, it makes him forget all these troubles.
1: Of which we have plenty, Ralph.
5: Yeah, poor Drummond. Oh, well, what's past is past. Let's set our minds to the future, Sharon, to Oregon.
1: Oregon, land of peace and plenty.
6: Why did we ever get there?
5: Jasper, you're a sunny disposition if I ever saw one.
6: I don't feel sunny. Nothing but rack and ruin following this wagon train. That's what it is, rack and ruin. Ain't that so, Berman?
7: Yep. Of course, there's a silver lining to all this trouble we've been having.
1: You mean getting to Oregon?
7: Well, not getting there, Miss Davis, but how many get there? Looks like it's going to be less. In some ways, that's mighty good.
5: Huh?
7: Well, every time anybody died, why, they willed their parcel of land to the rest of us, didn't they?
5: Why, you hold the honor ain't no... Well, you sound like a grave robber.
7: Oh, here now.
6: Sit down, David, sit down.
5: Well, that's no way to talk.
6: Oh, I agree with it, isn't. But still, it's a fact, isn't it?
5: Yes, sir.
6: Well, no sense dodging facts. Let's face them, I say.
1: Oh, all I wish is that we'd get there.
6: Agreed, ma'am, agreed. Well, how we're going to get along when Johnson is flat on his back and not a mite of good to lead us, I don't...
0: Somebody miss my name? Well,
1: I declare, Mr. Johnson!
5: Oh, why, you look as lively as a chipmunk.
0: I feel lively.
6: But it's not possible. You better get right back to bed and stay there. You got a bad burn.
0: Which same is completely better. At least it feels better.
5: Sharon, I never figured you were so handy a doctor.
1: Well, no more did I, Ralph. Are you certain you're feeling fit, Mr. Johnson?
0: Now, don't you trouble your mind, Miss Davis. I'm fit as a fiddle. Ready to lead this wagon train to Oregon and back. Well, what's the matter, Berman? Does something trouble you?
7: No.
0: You look like a bullfrog getting ready to croak.
5: That's the way he always looks.
0: You know, everybody, if you're finished with a morning meal, what are we waiting for?
5: Oh, thing, I guess.
7: Sure is a bright morning.
0: A beautiful morning. Just right to head for Oregon. So hitch up them horses. Get those wagons
6: ready.
0: Hey,
6: Johnson.
0: Yeah?
6: What about the wagon that burned? We taking that along?
0: Nope.
6: Why not? It's still got good wheels in some parts.
1: We don't want it. All it'll do will remind us of...
5: Yeah, Sharon's right. Leave it right here.
0: Sure, we'll leave it here. Come on now, let's get busy. We're heading for Oregon.
8: Right up behind me.
9: Here, man!
10: Get along.

0: Well, sure it's good to be hitting the trail again, isn't it, Sam?
1: We're the last wagon.
0: Huh? Oh, sure. Yeah, we're the last wagon.
1: Always before this, I could look back and see Drummond's wagon.
0: Sam.
1: He was a real fine man, Drummond. It was comforting. Every time I'd look around, he'd wave his whip or grin or sing out some word.
0: Oh, no. Sharon, honey, you mustn't.
1: I know. I'll be all right directly, Rash. It was just passing by what's left of his wagon that made me feel...
0: Just keep looking ahead, Sharon. That way's Oregon.
1: Oregon. Do you think we'll ever get there?
0: Of course we will.
1: Lots of folks don't.
0: But we will. We'll get there. We're bound to. And when we do it... Sam, I told you not to keep looking back.
1: Ralph!
0: Oh, honey, what's wrong? Why, you turned white as cow's milk.
1: I don't see him now.
0: Huh? I don't see nothing back there but that burnt wagon.
1: I don't either. Not now. For a second, I thought I saw two riders over yonder beside that clump of trees.
0: Sure.
1: Two riders, Ralph, and I could have sworn that one of them wore a mask.
2: Aye, Kimosabe. The wagon train is gone.
3: Tonto watch from hill. Wagon train gone to west. Nobody see us. You look at wagon.
2: Yes, what's left of it.
3: Canvas burnt bad, huh?
2: Yes, and the frame is twisted from the explosion. But you smell something, Tonto?
3: Huh? Oh, me smell oil.
2: I noticed that, too.
3: But where it come from?
2: Right here from the wagon, Tonto.
3: From wagon? Oh, not right. But Tonto not savvy. If wagon on fire, then why this part not burn?
2: The explosion of the blasting powder blew the flames out.
3: Oh, that right. That Kimasabe. That plenty strange.

0: Powder blew the flames out.
1: Oh, that right. That kemosabe. That plenty strange.
0: What's that?
1: Oil on outside wagon. Outside, not inside.
0: Yes, I know.
1: But that mean oil not come from fire or from inside wagon. It
0: means... It means oil came from outside the wagon.
1: Ah.
0: It means someone deliberately spilled oil on that wagon and then set it on fire.
1: That right.
0: I knew you'd notice it.
1: But who do it?
0: Well, you were with me last night when I talked to Johnson, Tonto. He told us all he knew of the people on this wagon train.
1: Him do that.
0: Can you single any one of them out?
1: No. No, Tonto not able to tell from that.
0: Neither can I. There's one point he made.
1: Huh?
0: I mean what Johnson said about where this wagon train is heading and what they plan to do.
1: They head for Valley of Waterfall.
0: Yes. And what else?
1: You mean talk about community?
0: That's it, Tonto. Community settlement. They were all planning to settle the valley together and to own the land together. No single plots for each family, but all the families own all the lands. You see?
1: That like Indian custom.
0: Yes. But tell me this, Tonto. In your tribe, suppose a family dies, what happens to its teepee, its horses, and its furs?
1: They go to rest a village.
0: Suppose all the families died off until only one family was left. Would that family own all the wealth of the entire tribe?
1: That's right. But kemosabe. Tonto savvy now. That's what you mean.
0: I'm certain of it, Tonto. Someone in that wagon train is deliberately planning murder in order to get his clutches on the whole valley, to take everything for himself.
1: It looked that way.
0: Everything points to it, and yet there's no way of knowing who the fiend is.
1: Him not stop at anything, huh?
0: We've got to make him stop.
1: That right. But it's same as looking for spring in big desert.
0: Not as bad as that, Tonto. There are only 20 people in that wagon train. If we watch them day and night from now on, then we're sure to get some idea.
1: Now what we do? We go after wagon train?
0: Yes, from now until it reaches Oregon. Until we uncover the murderer.
2: Steady, Silver.
3: Yes, easy, Father.
0: We're heading west, Tonto, after the wagon train. Come on, Silver.
3: Get up.

0: Now to continue our story. Westward, mile after mile, moved the ill-fated wagon train. As each day brought its new problems, the pioneers forgot about the tragedies they had left behind and thought more and more about Oregon. One night around the campfire...
1: Well, I reckon we've left our troubles back with the old campfires. Everything's been jim-dandy lately.
2: Even the weather's been nice.
3: The country's easier to travel in, too. More trees and more hills. It rests the eyes, kind of.
4: More trees and hills. More space for Indians to hide behind, that's what.
3: Listen to Jasper.
5: Jasper's right. There's trouble ahead. You never know when lightning's going to strike, never.
1: Jonah.
6: Don't you two ever think about anything cheerful?
4: There's such a thing as being too cheerful.
5: I heard tales about what happens in this country. Engines that come out of the night without warning. They lift your scalp before you know it.
3: You old Jonah.
5: Don't Jonah me. Why, only yesterday dawn I saw one of them.
6: You saw one of what?
5: An engine.
1: What? Yeah, you're putting look over
5: that. I am not. I got eyes. I know what I saw. It was just around dawn. There was no shadows. Everything was gray and strange looking. Sure, you know how it is around dawn. Gives you the creeps. Something woke me up. I don't know what. I was sleeping under my wagon. I looked out between the spokes, and then I seen him. An engine a little ways off. He was sitting on a paint horse. He had eagle feathers in his hair, and he was looking down at our camp, not saying a word or moving a muscle. I tell you, it gave me the Jim James.
6: Why didn't you shoot him?
5: Well, I tried to. I reached for my gun, but the second I put my hand out, he was gone.

0: His horse galloped away into the mist, right out of sight. And you can believe this or not, but that horse didn't make a sound.
1: Oh, Berman, that's fine talk for the women and children to hear.
2: Well, that's enough. I wish likely he was dreaming. Let's forget all about it. Day after tomorrow, we come to the Snake River. It's going to be a job to cross it. You got to be thinking about that instead of about engines.
3: Hey, what in thunder?
4: Jasper, what was that?
3: I don't know. Something hit the log I'm sitting on. Hit it an awful wallop. Look. Look at that.
1: What? It's an arrow. An Indian arrow.
2: Put out the fire. Men, get your guns. We'll keep watch all night.
4: Hey, I told you I saw an engine. Come on, hurry. Come on, hurry. Get your guns.
5: Hobby, we keep watch on wagon train for 6 days now. Not see anything.
6: Come on. Quiet, someone's coming.
7: That's right.
6: Come on, follow me.
8: All right, mister, stand where you are.
2: What?
8: Oh, it's you, Johnson.
2: Oh, wise man. Sure gave me a start. I came out looking for you on your part, but I didn't know exactly where to go.
5: We hear you.
8: Anything unusual happen with the wagon train, Johnson?
2: Well, yes and no. There's a little something about engines.
5: Engine? No engine around here.
2: Bowman swears he saw one this morning at dawn. Engine on a paint horse.
8: Of course, that was Toto.
2: And when the horse left, his hoofs made no sound.
5: Not right. Scout him have hoofs wrapped with cloth so not make noise.
2: Well, yes, I thought it might be you, Toto, but... And something else happened just a couple of hours ago. Tonto, you didn't shoot an arrow, did you?
5: Huh?
8: An arrow?
2: One hit a log, not more than a foot from Jasper. He pulled it out and gave it to me. The whole camp's on tenterhooks about it.
8: Tonto shot no arrow, Johnson.
2: He didn't. And that means there are engines around. Hostile engines are getting ready to raid. And...
5: Wait. You bring arrow with you?
2: Yes, here it is.
5: It's dark. Tonto not able to see. You light match, huh?
2: Aquino, I still got a few matches. Here you are.
7: Oh, you look, Kimasabi.
8: Yes, I see it, Toto. Johnson, that's not an Indian arrow.
2: What's that?
8: It looks like one, but it isn't. Every Indian arrow bears certain markings. The Apache make their arrows a certain way, the Crow another way. It's the same with the Sioux and the Blackfeet and the Navajo. This has no markings of any tribe. Isn't that right, Toto?
5: This not Indian arrow.
2: Well, you gents sure know all about things, don't you?
8: We've been ranging the West for years, Johnson.
2: But they don't savvy. If it wasn't Indians, who did shoot this arrow?
8: Perhaps it wasn't shot at all.
2: Yeah?
8: Did you hear it hiss through the air?
2: No, but we heard it hit the log. Besides, we was talking and it was dark.
8: Yes, it was dark and you were talking. So it would have been easy for someone among you to take advantage of that. To conceal the arrow where it wouldn't be seen, then to drive it into the log by hand.
2: Well, I'll be... Sure, that's it.
8: Yes. This is all part of the scheme to keep the wagon train nervous and wrought up.
2: They've got no idea who did it.
8: They're clever, Johnson. Whoever they are, they're very clever.
2: I hope nothing happens for a while. We got the Snake River to cross. It's a mighty tough job.
8: Your men will need all the rest they can get to cross the Snake. Go back to camp, Johnson. See if you can calm your camp down.
2: Sure. I'll tell them what you said about the...
8: No, don't do that.
2: Why not?
8: Because we don't know who the killers are, Johnson. If you explain about the arrow, it will make them more wary. We'll never learn their identity. We just have to watch and wait. And Tonto and I'll be near every minute.
2: Kino, mash man, and adios.
8: Adios. The Snake River. Tonto, I didn't mention it to Johnson, but I have a feeling there's going to be trouble at Snake River. And what's more, I think there was someone listening to us talking just now.
5: Kimasabi.
8: When Johnson lit the match, I saw two eyes glowing in the reflection. Then they disappeared.
5: Maybe an animal.
8: I don't think so. They were just the right height for a man's eyes, Tonto.
5: Why you not follow?
8: Because they went back to the wagon camp. It would have been impossible to know who it was. But he saw us and he heard us, Tonto. There's going to be trouble.
6: Psst. Jasper.
0: Berman.
6: Yeah. I followed Johnson when he left camp. We don't get under the wagon beside you. We gotta work fast, Jasper. Johnson knows there's something brewing.
2: You're local.
6: I'm not local. I followed him, I tell you. He walked out behind the hills and he met a masked man and an engine. The same engine I saw this morning. He showed him the arrow you made.
2: Go on.
6: You didn't do such a good job with that arrow, Jasper. The engine and the masked man knew right off it was a fake. Might have fooled him, but not those hombres.
2: Masked man, huh? I don't like it, Berman.
6: No more do I. At least there's one thing in our favor. They haven't got any idea that it's us who set fire to Drummond's wagon and killed him. That it was us who stampeded the horses at Kelso.
2: I don't like it. There's 20 people still left. We're getting closer to Oregon every day. And every day, Johnson and those two armies will get closer to
3: discovering it's us. We gotta work fast, Wehrman.
6: What are we gonna do? There's 18 people to get rid of. That's a big job, and once across the Snake River, it's only two
3: Wehrman,
6: days.
3: That's it. The Snake River.
6: Huh?
3: Why didn't I think of it before? Sure, that's the place. There's mighty fast rapids down below the crossing. The water gets so fast and rough it'll drown 18 people as easy as flies. And those that don't drown, we can shoot from the bank.
6: You're the one that's loco, Jasper. You make it sound as simple as...
3: It is. It is, Berman.

0: Steady, Silver. Steady. Easy, boy. Easy.
1: Lashing logs to the sides of the wagons, Tonto. They'll be crossing the Snake River very soon now.
2: You say trouble come at Snake River?
1: I still think so.
2: There go first wagon into water now.
1: Can you see who it is?
2: Two men ride wagon. Fella holding reins. One called Jasper. Other man, him Berman.
1: Jasper and... Otto. Jasper. Isn't he the one who found that arrow?
2: That's right.
1: And Berman is the man who's been telling all the gruesome stories around the campfire. Stories about Indian raiding parties and prairie fires.
2: That's right, too.
1: Jasper and Berman. And they're the first ones to cross the river. Otto, ride down to the bank. Ride at once and tell Johnson you're crossing with him.
2: He cross with pioneers?
1: Tell him that. Go ahead. I'm leaving you here.
2: Where you go, Kimasabi?
1: You'll see me later. Just be ready for whatever happens.
0: Come on, Silver!

0: next. Davis, you follow mine. So on. Just be sure you keep hold of that rope, otherwise the current will carry you downstream.
1: Mr. Johnson, just a second.
0: Yes, Davis.
1: Well, I don't want to seem curious, but that engine, is he riding with you?
0: Yep, he is.
1: Well, you think it's wise? After all, an engine none of us ever seen before.
0: I've seen him, Davis. His name is Tonto. And I'll tell you something else. He's partner to the Lone Ranger.
1: The Lone Ranger?
0: Yep. Got any more objections?
1: No, sir, not now. Lead the way, Mr. Johnson. I'll be right behind you, and so will the rest. Keno, Sharon, we're ready to go. Come on now.
2: All ready?
0: All ready, Tonto. What about your horse?
2: Scout him swim beside wagon. Him all right.
0: I reckon we'd better be ready for anything, huh?
2: That's what Lone Ranger say.
0: I wish I knew what.
3: Hey! Are you coming, Ranger?
0: Keno, Jasper, here we go. Make sure that rope doesn't slip. Get up there. Get up, horses.
4: One by one, the wagons were driven into the wide water. The horses pushed into the current, floundering for a moment when the river deepened, and swimming strongly as the wagons floated behind them. The men in the wagons held on the stout rope that stretched from one shore to another. Slowly, the caravan moved toward the center of the stream. And on the western shore, their eyes gleaming and their lips thin and cruel, waited the two murderers.
5: They're all in the water now, Jasper.
6: Keep your hands off your guns, you fool.
5: Yeah. We're getting close to the middle, Jasper.
6: Let them come about 50 yards more. That's where the current is fastest.
5: Where's the axe?
6: Right against the tree where the rope's tied.
5: Keno.
6: Now. Now's the time. Come on, Berman. Get that axe and cut the rope.
7: Adios, Johnson. Adios to all of you. We're going to cut the rope. You'll all drown in the river. The valley of the waterfall will be mine.
8: Shoot him down.
6: Cut the rope, Berman.
9: Yeah, I'll...
10: No, you don't. Drop that axe.
6: What happened?
10: He knocked the axe out of my hands. Jasper, get your gun. Shoot him.
6: My hand.
11: Leave those guns alone. Now raise your hands in the air and stay away from that rope. Those wagons are getting to shore and you won't stop them.

0: Oh, it sure is good to be across that river, Mr. Johnson.
1: Logs are all off the wagons, yeah. Ready to roll again.
2: What about Jasper and Berman?
1: They'll head for jail instead of Oregon, Miss Davis. A Lone Ranger and the Indian are taking them back for trial.
2: The masked man saved our lives. When I think we might have drowned in that terrible river, I... What's it... Did you say he's the Lone Ranger?
0: Yes, Shan. Look. Look, there they go. Look at them ride.
2: Oh, that white stallion gleams in the sunlight.
1: He sure does. What are we waiting for? Come on, let's hit the trail. We're heading for Oregon.
3: Let's go!

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0: Cats and gallop along with Guy Madison as Wild Bill Hickok and his pal Jingles, which is me, Andy Devine. We've got another rootin' tootin' Wild Bill Hickok adventure story for you from that famous talking cereal, Kellogg's Rice Krispies. Snap, crackle, pop!
1: Today, Kellogg's Rice Krispies, the world's only talking cereal, brings you Wild Bill Hickok, transcribed in Hollywood and starring Guy Madison as Wild Bill and Andy Devine as his pal Jingles. In just 30 seconds, you'll hear the exciting story, Bad Medicine.
2: You know why cowpokes like Kellogg's Rice Krispies so much, Charlie?
3: Well, because they're toasty brown puffs of goodness, I suppose. So light and good on the spoon, and they sound so cheery.
2: That's right. Fellers sure like to hear that wonderful sound, snap, crackle, and pop, when they pour the milk or cream over their Rice Krispies. It tells them here's real good eating.
3: Kids, remind Mom to get Kellogg's Rice Krispies. Ask her to get you the one and only World's Talking Cereal.
2: Yes, sir. Rice Krispies can even out-talk me. Enjoy Rice Krispies tomorrow, kids.
3: Wild Bill Hickok and his big deputy Jingles ran into all sorts of fakers and swindlers in their job of upholding the law in the early West. But never did they find a more dangerous enemy or come closer to disaster than the time they stopped to watch a traveling medicine show and came up with a real sample of bad medicine.

0: I know most of these medicine shows are skin games, but well, I still love to watch them.
1: That's how they keep going, Jingle. A lot of people don't mind being swindled if they get a little fun for their money.
0: Here comes the professor. I guess the show's about to start.
2: Good evening. Good evening, ladies and gentlemen. Welcome, one and all, to another performance of the stupendous, scintillating, sensational, superb, soporific show of shows, Dr. Willoughby's Follies of 1872. All right, now, step up a little closer where you can all see.
0: He sure knows a lot of words, don't he, Bill?
1: He sure does, Jingles. He may not know how to use them, but he knows a lot of words.
2: All right, now I'm not here tonight with this magnificent performance to sell you anything. I'm here with all the members of my great theatrical company to bring to you the best, the finest in entertainment.
0: Bill, with that one little wagon, where does he keep all the members of his great theatrical company?
1: I don't know, partner.
0: Maybe they're hiding in the calliope, huh?
2: Now, first of all, a few little tricks of magic taught to me on my last visit to darkest Africa by the great Mambu. Now, this gentleman down here, could I have your watch, please, sir?
3: What for?
2: Well, I want to show you a little trick with it. You'll get it right back. You'll get it in good condition.
3: I don't know.
2: Here's a man who doesn't believe in magic.
3: Well, all right, here's a watch.
2: Well, that's fine. Thank you very much. Now, everybody watch closely. Everybody watch. Nothing in either hand. Nothing up my sleeve. All right, I say the magic word. Alakazam. Where'd it go?
0: He's pretty good, Bill.
1: Yeah, let's see if he's as good bringing it back.
2: Now, this little lady down in front, this little lady here has just handed me your pocketbook. All right, now watch closely again. Now, once more, I say the magic word, Alakazam, and away it goes.
1: Let's get up front, Jingle. Let us through, will you please?
2: Now, you all see this big box. All right, everybody watch when I open the door. There you are. Nothing inside.
3: When do I get my watch back?
2: Your watch disappeared, my friend, remember? Now, I step inside the box like this. All right, now keep away from the wagon a little bit, folks. We never know how this one's going to turn out. All right, now I say the magic word.
3: Now my wallet's gone.
1: Hey, hurry up, Jingle.
2: Alakazam!
3: He's inside the box. Get up on the wagon after him. Get up there!
0: Get out of the way. We gotta get that wagon.
3: Get the horses and let's get after that crook.
4: Now hold it, everybody.
3: Hold it yourself. He stole something from everybody here.
0: We can't stop them, Bill. When they catch up with that wagon, there's no telling what they'll do.
1: I know it, Jingles. Come on, let's get our horses and get to that wagon first.

0: Bill, that phony medicine show's about the rawest swindle I've seen in a long time.
1: It sure is, Jingles. I don't know how that crook manages to stay alive.
0: What do you mean?
1: Well, after the crowd is cleaned out of its valuables, he makes his getaway in that old wagon. He sure can't drive that fast enough to stay ahead of a posse on horseback.
0: Oh, you're right there. We're on Buckshot and Joker, and we're just barely ahead of that mob. Maybe he gets out of town a little ways and makes the whole team and wagon disappear.
1: That's a good trick if he can do it.
0: Bill, there's the wagon. Stop by the side of the road.
1: Yeah. Get a gun out and cover that funny magician when he gets out.
0: Well, when we get him, we better say alakazam and make him disappear fast before that crowd catches up with him. They're awful, man.
1: All right, here we are.
0: Joker,
1: all right, come out of that wagon with your hands up.
0: You heard, Bill. Come on out. No answer, Bill.
1: Let's have a look.
0: There's nobody in here.
1: He lit out on foot, I guess.
0: Oh, there's the big box he disappeared into.
1: Yeah, there's a door in the back of it, too. See?
0: Oh, yeah. So that's how he does it.
1: Let's look around and see which way he went.
0: The thing's still hitched up. Not even tied.
1: I don't see any tracks leading anywhere. He must have jumped off somewhere along the road, Jingles.
0: Maybe so, but let's worry about that later. Hey, look what's coming down the road after us.
1: Yeah, here comes that angry mob again.
0: Still, they're shooting at us. They think we're the crooks.
1: Find some cover, Jingles.
0: There's not much to find. I sure wish I could say alakazam and have it work.

0: talk, happy talk. It's the Cowboy's Happy Talk.
1: Well, now, if you want to talk, come on over here, Slim.
0: Oh, I don't want to talk, Charlie. I just got a little something right here under my arm that'll do the talking. Yes, sirree, I got those talking Rice Krispies that go snap, crackle, and pop right here under my arm.
1: Oh, that's fine. I'm a Rice Krispies eater myself.
0: Yep, I guess about everybody's a Rice Krispies eater. You know, those light puffs of rice are one of the most delicious things that us cowboys ever get to eat.
1: I'm sure of that, Slim, because Rice Krispies are toasted and specially puffed to be extra crispy and good. And then they have a very wonderful flavor. Rice Krispies are really something to eat, teamed up light and crisp with peaches or sliced bananas. And when you pour on milk and cream, add some sugar, man!
0: Yeah, man, they're good. And don't forget how they talk, either. That's important to us cowhands.
1: That's right. Kellogg's Rice Krispies go snap, crackle, and pop when you pour on milk or cream. So you have pleasant talk along through your breakfast.
0: Happy talk, I call it. Snap, crackle, pop. I love to hear it. In fact, I guess I'll treat myself and go hear some now.
1: Good enough. And kids, you treat yourself soon to Kellogg's Light and Crispy Rice Krispies. That talk when you eat.
2: Wild Bill Hickok and Jingles soon caught up with the wagon in which the medicine show man had escaped. They found no trace of the missing crook, but the angry crowd, close on their heels, started firing wildly at the two lawmen.
3: Bill, they'll kill us before they find out who we are.
4: Step out on the trail with your hands up, Jingles.
3: Let them fill me full of lead.
4: You make one false move and they will shoot you.
3: I guess you're right. Hey, hey! Don't shoot! It's me, Jingles!
5: There they are, men. Surround him.
3: Now hold it, hold it.
4: We're law officers.
5: I don't believe it.
3: This is Marshal Wild Bill Hickok.
5: Wild Bill Hickok.
3: And I'm his deputy, Jingles.
5: You're going to have to prove it.
3: All right, we can prove it, but stop poking those guns in our faces.
6: Please, everyone, listen to me. Listen, please. Everyone, it's true. It's true. This is the famous Wild Bill Hickok. I have seen him many times before.
7: Who are you, stranger?
6: I am Dr. Willoughby, owner of the medicine show.
7: So you run that crooked show. Let's get him.
4: Now get back there.
3: Quiet down, you jugheads. Now let's hear what he has to say.
4: You better talk fast, Doc. Somebody from your show stole a lot of valuables from these folks.
6: Yes, I know. And Marshal Hickok, I hope that you as an officer of the law can get them all back.
7: What did you have to do with this?
6: Nothing. I was robbed, too.
3: You was robbed?
6: Yeah. I was. That crook stole my team and wagon. Everything he stole from my show. I just rolled up with the rest of you to try and catch him.
4: Who are you talking about, Doc?
6: The man who was doing the magic tricks. The one who made your valuables disappear. Slick Jensen is his name.
3: That's right, Bill. Doc here wasn't doing those tricks.
6: No, I certainly was not. I was tied up behind a building while Slick Jensen stole from all of you and then took my wagon and team and escaped. He is no good. I should have fired him from the show a long time ago. Please, Marshal Hickok, will you help me to catch him?
4: Why, sure, Doc. We'll try our best.
6: Oh, and what about the rest of you gentlemen? Will you please help me run down this thieving swindler?
4: All right, hold it just a minute. All right.
3: Quiet down a minute.
4: I didn't see any tracks leading away from this wagon. That means that Jensen took off up one of the side trails between here and town. Now, why don't you men split up into small groups and search both sides of the road till you find his trail?
7: Yeah. We'll do it, Wild Bill. We'll find that crook. Now, get around there. Come on, get
3: out. Well, I hope they catch him, Doc. But at least you got your team and wagon back.
6: Yeah, that is good, Jingles. But the reputation of Dr. Willoughby's famous medicine show has suffered. Never before has anyone been cheated at one of our shows. I hope you catch this Slick Jensen and get everything back for those poor people.
4: We're going to get started on that job right now. Which way are you heading, Doc?
6: I'll take my wagon and go on to another town, Wild Bill. Good luck to you both, and thank you very much for your help.
3: Yeah, that's all right, Doc. I'm glad you helped us out by telling the people who we were. They didn't seem willing to believe us.
6: Oh, that's all right, Jingles. Goodbye now. Giddy up.
3: Well, he's a real nice little feller, ain't he, Bill?
4: Yeah, almost too nice.
3: What do you mean by that, Bill?
4: I don't know yet. Steady, Buckshot.
3: You're figuring out something, Bill. Now tell me what it is. Hup, Joker.
4: It's only a hunch, Jingles. But Doc Willoughby is the first medicine show man I ever saw that seemed unhappy when people got cheated at his show.

0: Ah, there's a rider coming down the hill. That must be him. Oh, there's the moon, huh? Yeah, that's Slick, all right.
1: He does a good job. Sometimes too good. Maybe someday the mob will catch up with him.
2: Hi, Doc. Oh, there.
1: Yep. Hello, Slick. Tie your horse on the back. Come on up here.
2: Yeah, that's what I'm doing. Well, we fooled him again, didn't we?
1: Yeah, we surely did. But it was very close this time.
2: Yeah, so what? Makes it more exciting that way. Well, how do we make out?
1: Yeah, pretty good. While you were making things disappear up on the wagon, I was quietly making money disappear from pockets and jewelry from ladies' handbags.
2: What a business we got, Doc. And what a performance you gave for that crowd. You even fooled the famous Wild Bill Hickok and that big deputy of his.
1: Come on, get up there. So you saw it, huh? Where were you hiding?
2: In a big tree about 100 feet away. Heard every word.
1: You take too many chances, Slick.
2: Once you went to work on him, Doc, nobody even looked around for me. And then that dumb Hickok sent him back down the trail looking for tracks.
1: Which way did Hickok and Jingles go?
2: Huh? I went back down the trail, too, after you left. Ain't that rich?
1: Yeah, that's good. But they worry me.
2: You're always worried. After they was gone, I picked up your horse. He was hiding in the brush, just like you trained him. And then I came on after you. Well, we ain't got a thing to worry about.
1: Well, we have two things to worry about, Laughing Boy.
2: What's that?
1: Wild Bill Hickok and Jingles.
3: How far back down the trail are we going before we start looking for tracks, Bill?
4: This is far enough, Jingles. Get around there, Buckshot.
3: Come on, Joker. Here's where we take to the brush.
4: No, we don't, Jingles. We're hightailing it right down the road after Doc and his wagon. Now get up there, Buckshot.
3: Move out, Joker. But, Bill, what about Slick Jensen? He's a crook.
4: He may not be the only crook. And he might have been watching us when we started off in the wrong direction.
3: Oh, doggone it. I'm all mixed up. You know, that's the difference between you and me, Bill. You can start thinking and get away with it. But whenever I try to...

0: Well, everything's cleaned up, Doc. We're ready to roll into another town and pick the suckers all over again.
1: Yeah. You got rid of the wallets and the purses?
0: Yeah. Huh? And I hid the jewelry in the box with the magic trick.
1: How about the money?
0: All counted, and there's over $100 apiece. There's your share.
1: Good, good, good. This business gets better all the time, huh? Now, take a look out the back. See if anyone is behind us.
0: Now, there you go, worrying again.
1: All right. But do as I say.
0: Okay, I'll take a look. Hey, there is somebody behind us.
1: Who is it?
0: A couple of riders. One of them a big sort of a... Hey, it's Hickok and that big moose of a deputy.
1: I knew it. I told you so. They weren't fooled at all.
0: Now what do we do?
1: Just what they always do. Go hide in the magic box while I tell them another story.
0: What about that horse trailing behind the wagon? It won't work, Doc. We'll handle this my way.
1: Put down that rifle. You can't outshoot Wild Bill Hickok.
0: Hickok will never get a chance to shoot. Neither will Jingles.

0: You know, Charlie, we cowpokes get a lot of our news by the way of the moccasin telegraph. Matter of fact...
1: Hey, now, wait a minute there, Slim. What's this moccasin telegraph?
0: Well, Charlie, when you get your news by word of mouth, that's what we call the moccasin telegraph. I was just a-fixin' to say that was how I first learned about Kellogg's Rice Krispies years ago.
1: Slim, I'll bet you're not the only person that's learned about Rice Krispies by what you call a moccasin telegraph. Why, it just figures that when anybody finds out about how swell-tasting Kellogg's Rice Krispies are, they're just bound to tell all their friends about them. Yes, sir. Folks just can't help talking about Kellogg's Rice Krispies. And you know, Kellogg's Rice Krispies do their share of talking, too. When they start swimming around in milk or cream, they go snap, crackle, pop to tell you how crisp they are. So, for some happy talk at breakfast tomorrow, enjoy a big bowl of Kellogg's Rice Krispies.
2: Kellogg's Rice Krispies, Kellogg's Rice Krispies. Let's march right up to the table now. Rice Krispies taste the best, and how? Snap!

0: While Bill Hickok suspected that Dr. Willoughby was not running as honest a medicine show as he wished to have people believe, as Bill and Jingles took up the chase of the medicine show wagon, Slick Jensen, Willoughby's partner, fired two careful shots at the lawman.
1: Those were close, Bill. You suppose a little doc can shoot that good?
2: Maybe. Maybe that's our friend, Slick Jensen.
1: He's no friend of mine. I'm going to let him have a couple of slugs around his ears to teach him to be careful with guns.
2: Hold it up, Jingles. Let's get him stopped and find out what this is all about.
1: All right, I'll quit shooting if they will.
2: You take one side and I'll take the other. Watch out for him.
1: I always watch out for anybody that tried to plug me with a rival. Get over there, Joker.
2: Come on, Buckshot. Let's go. What?
1: Whoever was doing the blasting decided it wasn't such a good idea, Bill.
2: I guess so. All right, fall down on that tree.
3: Quiet, Bill. A crook, Slick Jensen, followed me. He chased me and shot at me. When I saw you behind me, I thought it was him again. That's why I fired those two shots.
2: Save the fairy stories for somebody that believes them, Doc. We're coming up on that wagon.
1: You're darn right we are. We want to ask some questions and we want some straight answers.
3: Of course. Anything to help the famous Wild Bill Hickok.
1: And Jingles.
3: And Jingles, of course.
1: That's better.
3: Now, gentlemen, what questions?
4: Go ahead, partner.
1: Sure. Doc, where were you on the night? How come you knew all about... You ask him, Bill. There I go, trying to think again.
4: Where'd you get that horse that's tied to the back of the wagon?
3: A horse? Tied to my wagon? Well, what do you know?
1: Yeah, what do you know? When'd you get him?
3: I had no idea he was there. Do you suppose that Slick Jensen had something to do with it? Huh?
4: I wouldn't be surprised. Now, how could you fire two rifle shots that almost parted our hair while you were driving this team at a full gallop?
1: Yeah, that's a good question.
3: Well, gentlemen, I'm an excellent marksman. One of the acts in my medicine show is a sharpshooting performance. You know, I throw glass marbles up in the air
4: that's
3: and...
4: That's no good, Doc.
3: What do you mean?
1: Bill means he don't believe a word of it. Now I'll ask a question. Where's your partner, Slick Jensen?
3: All right, gentlemen. You ask for it. Get him, Slick! Get him down!
1: Look out, Bill! Give me that gun, you little sidewinder. Let go of it.
3: Cut it out.
1: Drop that gun. Now sit over there, Doc, and behave yourself. Did you get the other one, Bill?
4: Yeah, he's fast with a gun, though.
1: You gotta be faster than a scared shooting start outdraw, Bill, Slick.
5: Oh, yeah, looks that way. He liked to tore my shoulder off.
1: You're just lucky he aimed for your shoulder, or you wouldn't be talking about it. Where'd he come from, Bill?
4: Out of that magic disappearing box with the two doors on it, Jingle.
1: Oh, yeah. Hey, this whole wagon's full of magic stuff, Bill. Look, hats for rabbits to come out of, bouquets that fold up, all sorts of stuff.
4: Well, these two are going to have to think up some new tricks if they want to keep out of a long jail term, Jingle.
3: You haven't proved a thing, Hickok. Just because you found Slick in the wagon doesn't prove that I'm guilty of anything.
4: It sure points in that direction, though.
3: That won't get you anywhere when I come to trial.
5: You trying to run out on me, Doc?
3: Shut up, you fool.
4: Go ahead. Keep talking, Slick.
5: I ain't saying no more.
1: Hey, Bill, look at here.
4: What'd you find, Jingle?
1: A whole box full of jewelry. Rings, necklaces, watches. What do you think of that?
4: I think we got all the evidence we need. Tie these two up and let's take them in, Jingle.
1: That'll be a pleasure. But first I want to try out this magic box. Ladies and gentlemen, watch closely. I just step inside like this. Say the magic word and close the door.
4: Watch out, Jingles.
1: Here I go. Alakazam! Bill, this is the other door doesn't open. Hey, Bill, get me out of here.
4: All right, partner. All right. Take it easy now.
1: I'm stuck and I can't breathe. It's dark in here, Bill. Bill, open that door. Ooh-wee. Ooh, Bill, for a minute I thought I'd really disappeared. But I guess for a big fellow like me, it takes a bigger magic word than alakazam.

0: And now, here are the stars of Wild Bill Hickok, Guy Madison, and Andy Devine.
1: Andy and I'll be back again on Monday with another action-packed Wild Bill Hickok story for you.
2: Right you are, Guy. 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
1: So long, kids.
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0: 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Today's cast included Herb Vigran, Tony Barrett, Bill Baucom, and Dusty Walker. Our story was written and directed by Paul Pierce, music by Dick Arant. This is a David Heyer production, transcribed in Hollywood. Now, this is Charlie Lyon speaking for Kellogg, the greatest name in cereals, reminding you to listen again Monday, same time, same station, for another adventure of
2: Wild Bill Hickok!

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1: For the first time since Jerry Hall, Mrs. Gregory, and Tex Bradford have been prisoners on their captive yacht at the magic island of Euclidea, they have a chance to escape. G-47, their mad scientific captor, has allowed them to remain aboard their yacht. With the aid of the opaque cloth made on the island, our friends have insulated a cabin on the yacht and may talk in safety. Their radio is useless for transmission, but through code messages received from the operator on the other Gregory boat, help may soon be near. Captain Bradford is about to explain the plan to Jerry as Joan and her mother come into the cabin.
2: Now hurry and get under this thing, Pat. You too, Joan. Well, Pat, thanks to you and your determination to take the bosun and bosun's mate with us on every cruise, we're about to get a message to Johnson.
3: How long will it take Johnson to get within range?
2: It all depends on what time he sails from San Pedro. We'll keep our receiver open and he'll let us know when he's within striking distance.
3: And how much we'll all owe to the little bosun and his mate. I'm certainly glad now we've always carried them and trained them.
4: Hey, for the love of Pete, will you two quit talking and tell somebody else what it's all about?
5: Yes, Mother. You and the captain talk so fast. Jerry and I do not know what it is all about.
2: I'm sorry, Joan. I was just going to explain it to Jerry when you and your mother came back to the cabin.
3: You see, Joan, dear, we haven't had a chance to show you over the whole boat as yet, and we forgot you hadn't seen the pigeons.
4: Well, of all the nuts, I'm the worst. I watched those pigeons all the way down here from Los Angeles and never thought to ask a question about them.
5: But what can pigeons have to do with getting a message to your friend Johnson?
4: They're not just pigeons. They're homing pigeons. Gosh, and I never even thought of it.
3: Don't feel too badly, Jerry. You're quick enough to see the significance in most things.
2: Say, Joan.
5: Yes, Captain Bradford?
2: Didn't you ever hear them talk about homing pigeons here on Euclidea?
5: I have never heard a word about them. So it must be that the scientists do not talk much about them, for they are so sure no one can escape from the island that they discuss most things before all of us.
2: I hope you're right, and it seems possible that you are. This infernal Euclidea is so far ahead of the world in scientific development, they must have forgotten the old standbys, or scorned to use them.
5: G-47 always says that all things scientific are superior to the finest things in nature.
2: That belief is the first weakness in the reasoning of G-47 that I have found.
4: I guess he figures that homing pigeons are old-fashioned.
3: That may be, but they're the only possible method of getting a message through that magnetized fog and all the other electrochemical devices this island is protected with.
5: Do these pigeons really carry messages?
4: You bet they do. And they fly fast, too.
5: It is wonderful to learn that. We have pigeons on Euclidea also, but they are used only for pigeon pie. We have none that can talk. Only our parrots can talk, and they are not trained to carry messages.
3: Our pigeons can't talk either, my dear.
5: Then how do they carry messages?
3: Joan.
5: Now you are laughing at me.
2: Well, I'm sorry, honey. We shouldn't do that. You see, these pigeons can't talk. We write a message on a piece of thin, strong paper, then tie it to their leg with a fine wire band and turn them loose. They are taught to return to one place, or one kind of a place, and someone is waiting there to get the message.
4: Well, if we're going to do anything with them, we'd better get busy and send one off because if old G-47 finds us looking too happy, he'll know we've got some plan. Then he'll make kindlingwood out of this yacht to find out what it is.
3: Nevertheless, we'll have to be patient for several hours, maybe a day or two.
5: Why can't we let the pigeon go now, right away?
2: We've got to wait till Johnson gets the other boat within the range these birds can cover. We're about 4,000 miles from Los Angeles, on this island, and the longest recorded flight over water was only a little over 1,000. And that's about the limit, so far as I know.
4: Well, if Johnson started from here the same time he got my first message that we were in danger, before old G-47 got me with that ray gun and made me change the message, Johnson's boat ought to be 1,000 miles out of San Pedro by now.
5: How fast does this ship, the ship that Mr. Johnson is in, how fast will it travel?
3: Well, he'll be using our diesel-motored cruiser, and although it's nearly a 100-foot boat, it's built on hydroplane specifications, and Johnson runs as if it had wings. So he ought to average from 50 to 55 knots for the run.
4: Golly, whiskers. Who ever heard of a big boat going 55 knots an hour for 4,000 miles?
2: We have a number of things that the world in general never heard of, son. That boat will do all of that. But the worry is that heavily loaded with all my scientific equipment on board, it will burn a lot of fuel.
5: And how will the fuel be replenished, Captain?
2: From various ships Johnson will contact along the run. Ships flying Mrs. Gregory's merchant pennant, which will then put out from several ports to meet him.
4: Boy, you're sure some mysterious people, all right. But just so as it comes out okay, I guess I can wait for the answers till you get ready to give them to me.
5: You are an intelligent boy, Jerry.
4: I know it.
3: Now, you two keep still. We've got to figure just when to get that pigeon off to Johnson. There are many things to be planned and done before this flight can start. One thing, Tex, we must remember that magnetic fog and use string rather than wire on the leg band.
4: Tex, I know what to do. A thread from this cloth of theirs.
5: You do not have to worry about that all the time. At sometimes the fog is not magnetized.
2: Are you sure about that, Joan?
3: That would make it easier, wouldn't it, Tex?
2: That would make it almost simple.
4: But how can you tell that the fog is not magnetized all the time?
5: I have heard the scientists talking about it. They magnetize the fog only when danger is near, and they have instruments which warn them of a boat or airplane 100 miles away. G-47 says the constant utilization of current in the magnetism of the fog ring is too heavy a drain on the electric supply, which is difficult to replenish quickly.
2: Well, that sounds reasonable. With all the machines they have running, all electrically driven, I imagine, they should conserve their power as much as possible. But how can you tell when the fog is magnetized and when it is not?
5: It is magnetized only when the danger signal shows.
4: Where is this danger signal gag?
5: There is a red light in the center of the island by night and a red signal by day.
3: Then if we make sure the red light is not displayed, we may safely send the pigeon.
5: I think it will be quite safe, Mother.
2: It looks as if we're getting somewhere at last.
3: But suppose G-47 discovers these pigeons before we can use them.
4: I got it. It's dark now. I'll go out and get the pigeons and bring them in here. Then he can't see them through this cloth.
5: I will go with you, Jerry.
2: Now hold it, you kids. We'd better not go near the pigeons till we want them.
3: But Tex, what if someone on the island notices them before we want them?
2: Did you see the pigeons when you looked in that machine in their headquarters, Jerry?
4: Sure. I saw everything on the yacht. The pigeons were plain.
2: Yeah, I thought so. Then we don't dare to move them. Chances are they haven't attracted any attention. Maybe they won't. But you can bet someone is watching this boat every minute. And if anything was moved and brought in here where they couldn't see it, they'd be down for a look-see in a second.
5: If G-47 knows all about the things these pigeons can do, and he must know it, I cannot understand how he let you keep them at all. He would know they could fly out with messages.
3: That worries me, too. Do you suppose they're just waiting to trap us when we use the pigeons?
2: They're smart enough to be at that. G-47 might figure I'd try to send a pigeon out with a formula.
4: Joan knows all these guys and how crazy they are. What do you think about it?
5: It is obvious that G-47 knows about the pigeons. And he would know that they were what you called them.
3: Homing pigeons.
5: Yes, homing pigeons. But he is so scornful of nature and so secure in his own inventions that he might be careless about it.
3: That's possible, of course. Every man will make a mistake sometime, and this may be the one G-47 will make.
4: Tex, how close has Johnson got to beat us before there's a good chance of these birds getting to his boat?
2: We'll let him get as close as possible. Though these are well-trained birds, well-cared for, and in the best of condition. They should make 500 miles straight as an arrow and right on schedule, providing weather conditions and other influences were favorable, of course.
3: How far away will these automatic alarms on the island detect a foreign object?
5: A large boat with motors can be located 200 miles away, an airplane 10,000 feet in the air, and even a rowboat or a swimmer 20 to 25 miles.
2: And these alarms are strictly automatic? Operating and registering disturbances all the time?
5: At all times. And everything which comes within range of the alarms leaves a record on a recording device.
4: Gosh, this is sure a tough one.
2: If we get out of this one, we'll have something to tell the folks back home. And I think we'll get out sometime.
4: Well, how will we know when Johnson is near enough to turn loose one of the birds?
3: He'll keep on our radio beam, and we have a code that is simple but effective. So we'll be advised of his position at all times.
2: I hope these men don't get wise to the fact that receiving Johnson's apparently hopeless message is of value to us. It would be easy enough for them to block Johnson's carrier wave.
5: Captain Bradford, do not think me impertinent. You are a wise man, and I am only a young girl. But I would like to offer a little advice.
2: Your offer is gladly accepted. Advice is what we need most of.
5: I should figure in your place that G-47 knows what every message you receive means to you. And the only reason he is letting you receive them is that he believes he can trap you into something which may give him access to your formula.
4: Oh, gee whiz, Joan. You're too scared of that old guy.
3: Joan has lived here all her life, Jerry. 14 of her 15 years. And she's seen many things done on this island that we couldn't even imagine.
4: Well, just the same, everybody's got to make a mistake. And it's old G-47's turn now.
5: I think you may be right, Jerry, But we should be very careful.
2: Now, here's another place where you can be a lot of help to us, Joan. Suppose we do get a pigeon free. Get one outside the fog wall and start it north for Johnson's boat. What have they to run it down with or catch it?
5: The large ray guns would do it, but they are not too accurate at any great distance.
4: How much is a great distance to these guys?
5: Something less than 50 miles, I think.
3: That seems a long way to us, my dear.
2: Too far. But suppose the pigeon got away for, say, an hour and a half to 2 hours before they discovered it. Then what? These birds do 40 miles an hour.
5: The floor of the island would open up, and a fleet of tiny airplanes shoot out. They will fly over 500 miles an hour and stay in the air for 18 hours.
3: And they'd soon fly the birds down.
2: Our only hope is to get a pigeon out soon after dark and hope they don't discover till daylight.
5: Are you sure the pigeon can find the other boat?
4: Yeah. Suppose he sees something else to land on. What then?
2: Those pigeons have been trained between these two boats and never failed. They have covered distances up to 500 miles. And I think they could do 1,000 if they had to.
3: And Johnson has a pair on his boat, which are trained to come to this boat. And only exhaustion would make them land on anything else.
2: That's right, and that's something else to worry about.
4: How come?
2: Well, if Johnson should send a pigeon before we do, the pigeon thing is exposed.
4: Yes, but I...
2: Quiet, here's Johnson.
6: 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J-12 calling Bradford on J-24Y. Can you hear me, J-24Y? 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I am using land relay. 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Try to reach me through land relay.
2: Quiet now. When he gives us a location of the storm center, that will be his own position. He's telling us in code how near his boat is to us.
6: Advise you try directional beam to coast of Chile. 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Storm center. 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

0: presenting the adventures of Jungle Jim. As we left Jungle Jim Bradley and his friend Peter Hawkins last week, their caravan was crossing a great plain headed toward Dumba Pass, which would lead them into the territory where they hoped to find Ronnie, Hawkins' shell-shocked son. As they approached the pass, their caravan was attacked by a great tiger. Ahead of them in the pass, Bhutan and his men waited to ambush Jungle Jim's safari. Bhutan saw the caravan halt, and fearing that the stop might mean that Bradley was changing his course, sent a band of the Tiger's Claw killers headed by a mysterious white man known as the Devil Sob to cut off escape through a smaller pass. Nearby, other events were taking place. Myra Trent, the medical missionary, was flying into the jungle to warn Jim of the Tiger's Claw. As she passed over Bhutan's men, her plane was fired upon and hit. Further away in the village, Shanghai Lil waited at the edge of the jungle and, by pretending to be injured, succeeded in making contact with a Dr. Carstairs, a British secret agent posing as a missionary. The thrilling adventures of Jungle Jim are pictured each Sunday in the Comic Weekly, the world's greatest pictorial supplement of humor and adventure. The Comic Weekly, each page printed in full color, is distributed everywhere as an integral part of your Hearst Sunday newspaper. And now we continue our story. Unaware that a band of armed men belonging to the Society of the Tiger's Claw wait to ambush him, Jungle Jim leads his caravan toward the entrance to Dumba Pass.
1: Surely, if my son Ronnie was around this section of the country, we'd have discovered some trace of him by now, Governor.
2: Don't forget, Peter, India's a big country.
1: Yeah, I know, but it seems like we should have heard some word.
2: Yes, but we can't get the natives to talk. The Tiger's Claw has them terrorized.
1: Yes.
2: Now there's a chance that if we get through Dumba Pass ahead of Bhutan, we can get the information we want before he scares the natives into silence.
1: You know, I've a feeling you suspect something, Governor. I've seen you've been watching that pass through them glasses pretty sharp.
2: I'll confess that I am suspicious, Peter. I have been ever since that tiger appeared in front of us. A pass is a dangerous place, and I... Say!
1: What's up? You see something?
2: Something flashed in the sun. Uh-huh. Just what I was afraid of.
1: What is it, Governor?
2: There's a band of natives waiting for us in the pass.
1: Crikey.
2: It's an ambush. Boy, it's lucky for us I saw the sun flashing off their weapons.
1: Blimey, what are we going to do?
2: I don't know yet, Peter. Kolo! Kolo, stop!
3: Yes, Miss Barnes.
1: Kolo! Governor, do you think they'll come out here and attack us?
2: Not a chance, Peter. That would bring them into the open where they'd be easy targets. Now, let me look at this map.
1: Oh, yeah.
2: Let's see. Well, that looks as if it might be another pass off there to the right.
1: Well, can you make it out?
2: Yes, there's another pass there, no doubt about it. It's a small one, though. Tell you what we'll do, Peter. We'll abandon this trail and bear to the right. If they attack us then, they'll have to cross open ground.
1: Right.
2: Kolo! Turn to the right and go through the smaller pass over there.
3: Yes, it's one.
1: A blinking clever move of yours, Governor.
2: It's

0: right and go through the smaller pass over there.
1: Yes, it was.
2: A blinking clever move of yours, Governor.
0: If Bhutan starts an attack, he'll get more than he's bargained for this time, Peter.

0: Meanwhile, far ahead, Myra Trent's pilot fights desperately to keep her disabled plane in the air. They've been coming down in a long glide, in a vain attempt to find a safe landing place.
1: Fasten safety belt, men, Saab. We cannot stay up longer.
2: But we can't land. There's no place.
1: We crash in trees. Hold tight. Oh!
2: Are you hurt?
1: Mem Saab.
2: Oh, you are hurt. Let me help you.
1: It's no use. Save self.
2: I'm all right.
1: You not understand, Mem Saab. Tiger's claw. Go.
2: But I can't leave you here. Where's the nearest village?
1: Go, Mem Saab.
2: Raise your head. There. Now you'll be more comfortable. I think that was Jungle Jim Bradley's caravan that we flew over. It was. They'll come up the pass. Help will be here soon.
1: No, Mem Saab. Bradley Saab never come. You not wait. Bradley Saab dies.
2: Jungle Jim dies? What do you mean?
1: Tiger's claw kill.
2: No.
1: Mem Saab, go. Save self.
2: You're delirious. You don't know what you're talking about.
1: Mem Saab. Look. In tunic. Round neck.
2: A tiger's claw?
1: Yes, Mem Saab. I also serve master.
2: You're a member of Bhutan Society?
1: True. Oh. You listen. Bhutan, wait for Bradley Saab in pass. All will be killed.
2: No.
1: Go. Go.
2: But I must warn Jungle Jim.
1: Too late. Go. Find village. Go back. Go back to Mandalay.
2: No.
1: Save self.
2: Tell me, how far back are Bhutan's men?
1: Go.
2: Don't you understand? I've got to go back and warn Jungle Jim.
1: He dies.
2: No.
1: Go, Mensah.
2: No.
1: Go.

0: Back in the native village, Shanghai Lil, unaware of the danger that Jungle Jim is facing a few miles north, talks with Carstairs, the British Secret Service agent who poses as a medical missionary.
1: Yes, Dr. Carstairs. I'm Lily DeVril of the Chinese Secret Service.
2: Well, you certainly fooled me. What brings you here?
1: Perhaps if you'll look at my credentials, you'll understand, Doc.
2: Oh, yes, be sure.
1: The Chinese government is working with your government to break up the smuggling ring supposedly headed by Prince Bhutan.
2: But how in the world did you ever find me? Even Scott doesn't know that I'm here.
1: Colonel Scott told me that you were somewhere in the foothills of Upper Burma, posing as a missionary. And he ordered me to report to you.
2: I see.
1: After you've worked with Shanghai Lil for a while, you'll find that it isn't necessary to draw blueprints.
2: So it seems.
1: I get what I'm after, Dr. Carr says.
2: I must say, young lady, I admire your courage.
1: I've been admired before, Doc. Let's get down to business.
2: Yes, I suppose it might be as well. Let's have a look at this map of Burma. Now, here to the north of us is Dumba Pass. The territory of the Tiger Claw starts there.
1: And that's where my work starts.
2: You find it difficult to get into that country, Mr. Reel?
1: Don't worry about me. I'll find a way. How much do you know about Prince Bhutan?
2: Only that he heads the most dreaded secret society in India, the Tiger's Claw, and that he's extended his reign until he's made virtual slaves of all the natives.
1: Well, you certainly have an amazing fund of information, Dr. Carr says. We found all that out back in Mandalay.
2: I don't think you quite realize what you're up against, Mr. Reel. It's impossible to get any information from the natives.
1: I have my own methods, Doc. Now, have you heard of a white man named Jungle Jim Bradley coming into this part of the country?
2: No, never.
1: Well, he's here, I'm sure of that.
2: And is this Bradley another agent sent in by Colonel Scott?
1: No, he's here on his own business. He's looking for a shell-shocked Englishman who's been reported seen in this territory.
2: Shell-shocked Englishman, eh?
1: Yes.
2: I've heard of him.
1: You have? Well, what do

0: about him?
1: Only that there's something mysterious about the man. The natives are afraid of him, and they believe that in some way he's tied up with Bhutan.
0: That's why Bhutan opposes Jungle Jim.
1: You say that Bhutan opposes him?
0: He's sworn that Jungle Jim Bradley will never get into Upper Burma.
1: I wonder if what happened here last night has any bearing on your friend.
0: Oh, now, don't get me wrong, Doc. I didn't say that Jungle Jim Bradley was my friend.
1: No?
0: But I would be interested in knowing what happened here.
1: There was some disturbance. A mysterious native was caught spying, I believe.
0: You believe? Didn't you find out what was going on?
1: I kept my hut last night, Mr. Veal. You see, Bhutan was also here.
0: And so you didn't want to risk your precious neck.
1: Quite.
0: What about this native? Was he caught by Bhutan?
1: He was captured and questioned and then sent back to his master with a poisoned arrow in his back.
0: Oh.
1: I had hoped to find out more about the occurrence this morning.
0: And did you?
1: This morning, the village was deserted, Mr. Veal. Something is happening in Dumba Pass. I've only fragmentary information from the few natives left, but I think that some caravan is to be ambushed. Probably as a part of Bhutan's smuggling operations.
0: Smuggling operations, my foot. Can't you put two and two together?
1: Mr. Vreel, I don't like your tone.
0: Oh, no? Well, that's too bad. I've told you that Bhutan has sworn to kill Jungle Jim Bradley, and that Bradley is somewhere in this territory. Now, who else would send a spy into Bhutan's camp?
1: I haven't the vaguest idea.
0: I think that it's Jungle Jim Bradley's party that's being ambushed.
1: I don't see what we can do. We're helpless.
0: Well, you may be helpless, but I'm not. I'm going to do something.

0: In the hills at the edge of the plain, the cruel eyes of Bhutan watched Jungle Jim's caravan change its course and head toward the smaller pass, where the band of killers under the command of the White Devil Sahib lie in wait.
1: So, Jungle Jim Bradley, you are clever, eh?
2: He turns to the right, master. The White Devil Sahib will greet him.
1: So will we. To your horses. We will take the shortcut.
3: Hiya, mount.
1: Walk.
2: We are ready, master.
1: March. Bradley thinks to escape us. He will learn that there is no escape from the tiger's claw.
2: He was warned, master, perhaps by one of our men.
1: Perhaps. If so, that man will pay. Those who betray me do so but once. We will question the men when we have finished our task.
2: But the one who warned Jungle Jim must have crossed the plain. We saw no one.
1: It does not matter. There is no escape.
2: You will take Bradley prisoner, master?
1: Live prisoners have been known to escape and talk. Dead men, never. Jungle Jim has interfered where he was not wanted. He has seen fit to ignore my warnings. He must die.
2: It shall be as you wish.
1: I will go to the high place on the rocks. You and your men will close the entrance to the pass. As soon as Bradley and his caravan is within, find the Devil Sahib and tell him that I have taken command. The signal for the attack will be a rifle shot.
2: It will be done.
1: Good. There is to be no failure. We will leave the horses here. Halt!
2: Master, already Bradley Sahib's caravan enters the pass.
1: Do as I have told you. At once. You will hear my voice from these rocks. Remember, failure means death.
2: We will not fail, master.
1: Now, Jungle Jim Bradley, you will hear a voice you do not expect. Ah, there he comes.
4: The tiger's claw bids you welcome, Jungle Jim Bradley.
5: Bhutan, where are you? If it's a fight you want, we're ready for you, Bhutan.
4: Now you will die, Bradley. The tiger's claw has spoken.

Ambushed, will our friends Jungle Jim, Peter Hawkins, and their men escape, or will they be killed by Bhutan? The adventures you have just heard dramatized will appear in full-color action pictures in the Comic Weekly, the big Comic Weekly, distributed with your Hearst Sunday newspaper everywhere. In the world's greatest pictorial supplement of humor and adventure, you will find all the famous characters who live in the world of color pictures. There's the Katzenjammers, Skippy, Jiggs and Maggie, Barney Google, Toots and Casper, The Little King, Flash Gordon, and many, many others. See all these famous characters in your copy of next Sunday's Comic Weekly. And don't forget our date next week, same time, same station, for a continuation of the adventures of Jungle Jim.

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2: From the heart of the jungle comes a savage cry of victory. This is Tarzan, Lord of the Jungle. From the black core of dark Africa, land of enchantment, mystery, and violence, comes one of the most colorful figures of all time, transcribed from the immortal pen of Edgar Rice Burroughs. Tarzan, the bronzed white son of the jungle. And now, in the very words of Mr. Burroughs, the story of Ghost of the Karmiki.
3: Even those of us who have visited Africa's teeming cities find it difficult to recapture them in our minds once we are back in civilization. It's even hard to believe that certain places really exist, though we've seen them with our own eyes. The fantastic slave mart in the outskirts of Tarak, for example. Unfortunately, it does exist. A barbaric open-air market where humans are auctioned off like cattle or donkeys or camels. Before the auction begins, you may inspect the goods to be sold. Lift up a chin to examine the eyes and face, feel a muscle, prod a back that may soon be bent to your labor. Prices today range from the American equivalent of about $15 to $150, and the bidding is usually spirited.
4: The bidding is closed. 20 riyals for this fine young boy who is capable of much heavy work. You have made the fine purchase. Halalalai. And now the prize of our collection, this beautiful young native girl. Turn around so the multitude may see you. Notice the clear, light color of her skin, the beauty of her face and form. She will make someone a fine wife or a dancing girl. I invite the first bid. Come, real beauty. 50 riyad. Ah, it is an insult to bid such a paltry sum. She is but 17 years of age, freshly brought from the jungle, never before held in slavery. Ah, I see the symbol for 200 riyad. You do well to bid such a price, Sheikh Razim Ben Amoud. Is there further bidding? The bidding is closed. Halalalai. And that concludes the auction for the... What do you want, Ibn Mada? Oh, yes. Kind people, I almost overlooked one black who is yet for sale. You, get up on the auction block, quickly.
5: Oh, yes, master. I climb up quickly.
4: Do not call me master. I would not own such a miserable specimen of the human race. My friends, I offer this black for quick sale. If you have the food to fatten him up, he may develop into an adequate field hand. I invite the first bid. I recognize the gesture of the Alafin of the province of Mayobo. One riyad has been bid. I invite the second bid. You need not come forward with your bid, stranger. Just raise your fingers indicating your offer and I shall know.
6: I am not bidding for the man, for I do not believe in slavery. I come forward to challenge your right to sell a black whose forehead does not bear the mark of a slave.
4: The incision will be placed there soon. We will now proceed with the auction.
6: You will not sell this man. He wears the necklace of the Karmiki, a token that marks him as a member of the bravest tribe in the entire jungle. No Karmiki has ever been a slave.
4: Until now. I do not know who you are, but I warn you not to delay our auction. We operate with the full permission and cooperation of the Alafin of the province. And should you attempt to interfere, your lot would not be a pleasant one.
6: Your threat does not frighten me. I refuse to let you off.
4: You see, should you attempt to interfere, not only would you be forced to face the authorities, but you would also have to face the anger of all those assembled here. Might I suggest that if you have interest in this handsome black, you bid for him, like the others.
6: All right, I bid the entire content of my purse. 100 riyals.
4: Sold. And what is the name and the title of the wealthy potentate who pays 100 riyals for a most ordinary field land?
6: I am Tarzan, Lord of the Jungle. And it is my belief that no man is ordinary save by his own actions. You, Mr. Auctioneer, are the most ordinary man I have met in many moons.
3: It may surprise you to know that I am a man of strange talents and accomplishments. With the payment of the money for the slave, we shall be even on that transaction. You shall not settle the account for the insult so easily.
6: You need not tremble, Njugi. We shall be quite safe in this hut.
5: Who is owner of hut?
6: An Inglesa, a government official who is just as much opposed to slavery as I am. This hut is on his estate, and we have his permission to remain here until you're well enough to leave Tarak and travel to the land of your people.
5: Tarzan not keep Njugi a slave?
6: No, Njugi. I bought you so that I could return you to your people.
5: Tarzan send Njugi back to Karmiki?
6: I shall take you back. It's plain that you've been sick and that it would require months before you could brave the jungle alone.
5: It's true. Njugi not able to reach land of Karmiki.
6: Well, you'll feel a lot better in a few days if you sleep well and eat the food our host provides. You know, you hardly ate a bite of the food he sent for our dinner.
5: Tarzan not eat.
6: Well, I am unable to eat the food of the cities, but you must have been away from the jungle for a long time.
5: 3 year. But that's why Njugi thin and weak, not like food of city.
6: Two hungry men and neither of us can eat. You know what I'm going to do, Njugi? I'm going into the forest at the edge of the city and find some fresh meat for us. Would you like that?
5: A deal. Tarzan get fresh meat.
6: And you must sleep until I get back. Food and rest. That's what you need, Njugi.
5: Nadio.
6: Sounds like you're ready for sleep already.
5: Oh, Nadio. Njugi, much tired.
3: Njugi lay down on a straw pallet that Tarzan had prepared in a corner of the hut, and almost before his frail body had touched the makeshift bed, his eyes were closed and he had begun to breathe deeply. Tarzan watched him for a moment, and then he slung his bow and a quiver of arrows over his shoulder and left for the forest that skirted the city. But almost before Tarzan was out of sight, Njugi had jumped up, gathered his few simple belongings, and almost ripped the door of the hut from its fiber hinges as he ran out. He ran almost the entire length of the city, ran until he had reached the imposing house that stood behind the slave market. He knocked impatiently at the door, and when it had swung open, he hurried inside.
7: Well, I thought I had seen the last of you, Njugi.
5: Njugi, run away.
7: You fled from your new master already, eh?
5: Nadio.
7: What do you expect me to do with you?
5: Sell me again, a slave.
7: I have sold you once. I cannot offer you again. There are official records kept.
5: Then change Njugi's name, but sell him.
7: Perhaps I have a better idea, one that will accomplish your purpose and mine. I would dearly like to avenge the insult I received at Tarzan's hands. And perhaps I may be able to do so through you.

0: We'll return to our story of Tarzan in just a moment.
1: You did not know me in my disguise, eh, Nijugi?
2: With small beard and wax mustache, you look like Faransawi.
1: So, I look the part of a Frenchman, eh? I can also sound like one.
3: I am so sorry, Monsieur Tarzan. I have not the remotest idea where your slave has gone.
1: Yes, I can fool the Lord of the Jungle. Only this time I shall only be practicing. My couriers tell me he is on the way here.
2: You not let him find me?
1: No, Nijugi, that would defeat my plan. You will be perfectly safe in the underground passageway where I hide other slaves who must not be found. Oh, that must be Tarzan now. Go through this doorway into the hiding place.
2: Medeo, Nijugi, hide from Tarzan.
3: Bonsoir, monsieur.
4: I am looking for the auctioneer from the slave market. I was told he lives here.
3: Oui, monsieur. This is the residence of the commissaire priseur, but he has left the city.
4: Oh, well, when will he be back?
3: He will be gone, now you say, indefinitely. Perhaps there is something I can do.
4: I'm looking for a runaway slave by the name of Nijugi.
3: You are welcome to search the premises, but you will find no runaway slave here.
0: Tarzan did not penetrate the clever disguise of the crafty slave auctioneer, nor did he find the strange acting Nijugi. For the next week, the jungle lord searched the city of Terak, but nowhere was there a trace of the lost Karmiki native. Still, there had been no sign of a struggle in the hut, so perhaps Nijugi had merely doubted Tarzan's intentions and had fled into the jungle. Perhaps by this time he had already reached his home. And so, at the end of the week, Tarzan plunged into the jungle, and after 4 days he reached the Karmiki kraal. A celebration was going on, and Tarzan rejoiced at the sounds of it. Surely it must mean that the people were celebrating the return of one they believed dead.
5: Boleko! Boleko!
6: Tarzan! Oh, nothing's fine. Tarzan here for feast and ceremony.
5: But he has returned, Boleko.
6: Returned? Who, Tarzan?
5: The Karmiki native I found in Talak.
6: Oh, no Karmiki returned from Talak.
5: Oh? I thought that was the reason for the celebration. Oh,
6: I have feast and dancing for Boleko's wedding. He married up with beautiful Mai.
5: Oh, I'm most happy for you, Boleko, but my mind is troubled over the disappearance of the Karmiki I found at the slave auction.
6: Mai! Tarzan here! Lord of Jungle, come to our wedding.
5: Well, you certainly picked a beautiful bride, Boleko. Jumbo, Mai.
6: She not talk to you. It is taboo for her talk to any man till she bride a Boleko. Boleko is next chief. Mai someday be queen.
5: Oh, when is the marriage?
6: Tomorrow. Tonight, Mai go to Forest of Brides. Boleko go to Temple of Warriors. When Kuda, the sun, ride in heaven, marriage ceremony begin. Is much drink and food for all of tribe.
5: If only that poor thin one could be here. Boleko, how did Nijugi happen to leave the village?
6: Nijugi?
5: Yes, that's the name of the Karmiki who was sold to me as a slave. I started to tell you about it when Mai joined us.
6: Boleko, not know Karmiki by name Nijugi.
5: But he couldn't be more than a few years older than you. You must have played together as children.
6: No Karmiki name Nijugi.
5: Mai is looking at you strangely. Are you telling me the truth, Boleko?
6: His truth. Come, Mai, I take you to women. They prepare you for vigil and forest of brides.
5: She's trembling. What is it, Mai? Was it the name Nijugi? Yes, she shudders each time I say the name. Who is Nijugi? And why do you deny that he's a member of your tribe?
6: He's not a member of tribe. Boleko not remember anyone by that name.
0: Boleko, for some strange reason, was lying. Tarzan knew it. Nijugi had worn the Karmiki necklace about his scrawny neck as he stood on the auction block in Terak. He must be a member of the tribe. But not a single warrior nor a woman of the tribe could be persuaded to utter a word concerning the missing native. Tarzan's only hope of unraveling the mystery lay in the ancient witch doctor whom he had known since he was a small boy.
5: We've known each other for many years. I'm counting on you to tell me the truth.
7: Witch doctor, tell truth to white brother. What Tarzan want know?
5: Was there ever a native of the village whose name was Nijugi?
7: Nedio.
5: I knew it.
4: How long since he left the village?
7: Njugi gone from us, Miaka Tatu.
4: 3 years. Yes, he said he'd been gone from the jungle 3 years. But why do the others of the tribe refuse to admit that he ever lived here?
7: His custom of jungle people.
4: I don't know what you mean by that. Tell me, why did Mai tremble at the mere mention of his name?
7: Mai never liked Njugi, though he choose her as bride when she still child. She always afraid him.
4: I see. And is that why Boleko became angry when I pressed him for information about Njugi?
7: Boleko always hate him also. Maybe is because Njugi older. Boleko think Njugi become chief. He know his brother be bad chief.
4: They're brothers?
7: They were brothers. And Njugi die 3 years ago.

0: We'll return in just a moment to our story of the Ghost of the Carmichae. Not far from the Carmichae village, two men walked wearily along an abandoned elephant trail. One was Najugi, the native, who had died 3 years before. The other was a red-bearded white man dressed in the traditional garb of a Diola trader. Of the two, the black man was the most weary, and presently he faltered and half fell to the ground.
1: Are you really that tired, Najugi, or is it another attack of cowardice? Oh,
2: maybe it's both. Najugi is afraid.
1: I've told you have nothing to fear. I can fool the beasts of the forest, the black men of your tribe, or the white idiot who calls himself Lord of the Jungle.
2: Tell Najugi how you can be many men, all different, and how you can be so clever.
1: Essentially, I'm an actor, a good one. I can be an Arab, a trader, and an auctioneer of slaves. Also, I can portray a Frenchman, a man who is cultured, a bon vivant. Or I can be a pack peddler, or anything else I choose, Najugi.
2: Why are you not actor on stage?
1: I was on the stage, but it did not always confine my characterizations to the theater. And though my aliases and my disguises were many, it is no longer safe for me in civilized countries. The police of a dozen nations are itching to get their hands on me. No, my life wouldn't be worth much if I went back.
2: If Carmichae find Najugi, he also die.
1: You're not going to die, Najugi. You're going to have that little girl you always wanted for a wife. You're going to get that job as chief of the tribe. And you're going to make those Carmichae so scared they'll be afraid to cross you in anything you ever say or do.
2: What magic make this come true?
1: The magic of Veneti, the Magnificent. Oh, yes, I was once a magician, too. The best magic acts of its day. Sleight of hand, card tricks, feats of magic and legerdemain, occult readings and hypnotism. The wonders of the celestial world brought to you by Veneti, the Magnificent.
2: You are Veneti this time?
1: No, on this occasion, I'm simply Billy Blossom, a humble pack peddler from Nairobi. You will perform the feats of magic this time, Najugi. Now let's get going. Things are going to happen in the village of the Carmichae.
0: And things did happen. Less than an hour later, Mai came screaming from the forest of bribes. Forgetting the taboos, she babbled incoherently about evil demons and the spirits of the dead. Hysterical, she was carried to the Hema of her parents. A solemn conclave was held about the ceremonial fire, and the witch doctor uttered strange incantations and prescribed a mystical cure.
3: What is wrong with your bride, Boleko?
4: She see evil demons, ghosts of those who dead.
3: I see. And what has the witch doctor prescribed?
4: Wedding cannot take place for 3 moons now. Mai must climb sacred mountain, bury heart of chicken in deep pit at top of mountain. Also put in hole, sharp stick from Gatso tree, black rock of sharp edge, fang of snake.
3: But why must she do this?
4: If Mai see demon, it mean her heart not pure. Cannot be bride unless she make pure. Chase ghost of dead.
3: I am curious, Boleko. Whose ghost did she see?
4: Grandfather who dead before Mai born. Najugi who died 3 years ago.
3: I can't explain Mai's story that she saw the ghost of a grandfather she never knew, but if she saw someone who looked like Najugi, it may well have been him. He's no spirit, but a man who is alive.
4: No! No, Najugi dead! Boleko, kill him! Kill him and bury his body deep! Bury Najugi with his own hands!
5: Even to Tarzan, witch doctor cannot tell dishonor of tribe.
3: But you must surely know by this time that I am your friend.
5: Nadeo, you are friend.
3: Then tell me the story of Najugi's supposed death. I mean you no disrespect, but perhaps there's a simpler method of removing the evil from Mai's heart than sending her alone to a dangerous mountaintop.
5: His only way. She see ghost of grandfather and of Najugi.
3: Why did Boleko kill his brother, and why was he not punished for it?
5: Punish Boleko for saving honor of chief's family?
3: How did he do that?
5: Men of tribe hold shori. Decide kill Najugi for steal ivory from secret cave of Carmichae people. If warriors kill, family of chief in disgrace. So Boleko take Najugi in woods. Kill, bury him. When brother take his life, honor of family is safe.
3: I see. But of course it's possible that... Witch doctor, why do you stare at me that way? What's the matter?
5: Knives stick out of Tarzan's body.
3: What? Knives sticking out of my body?
5: Flames come from Tarzan's mouth.
3: Have you gone mad?
5: Tarzan, it is Naroki.
3: The magic that kills? Really, I thought you were one person in the tribe. Where are you going?
5: Tarzan bewitched. Tarzan Mugilo is trouble. We run from Tarzan.
3: I
6: Guess I'll never learn that these native witch doctors are...
1: all crazy. I found it out years ago.
6: Who are you? Where did you come from?
1: I came in as the old bird lit out. My name's Billy Blossom, pack peddler from Nairobi. Been traveling all day and half the night to get here.
6: Well, you've chosen a poor time to visit the Kamiki.
1: Thought I'd sell him lots of fancy doodos for the shindig.
6: Shindig?
1: The wedding.
6: Well, the wedding's been postponed, and I doubt the Karmikis are in a mood for buying either pots and pans or trinkets. Perhaps you'll have better luck in the next crawl.
1: Well, it's too darn late to start out again. Now, you think I could bunk somewhere in this village?
6: I'm sure you can. Forgive me if I leave you now. There's something in the forest that I must see.
1: Sure. Run right along. I'll make out all right without you.
4: Why Tarzan make Boleko come into forest of bride?
6: Because I think we'll find things here that will prove that what Mai saw were neither ghosts nor demons.
4: Look, his footprints are demons.
6: Perfectly round impressions in the soft earth. Neither imprints of animals' claws, the marks of men's bare feet, nor the indication of shoes or boots.
4: His footprints are ghosts.
6: Boleko, neither in the folklore of civilized countries nor in the fantastic stories of the jungle have I ever heard of ghosts who leave tracks.
4: I see marks go in each direction.
6: So those who left them either came from the Kaimiki village or were on their way there. They tied something round to their feet so that we could not tell which direction they were traveling.
4: Dior, could be.
6: Boleko, I shall follow the marks that go deeper into the jungle. You follow those that go toward the kraal.
0: Tarzan waited until Boleko was out of sight, and then he took to the upper level of jungle growth and shadowed the Karmiki youth, remaining but a quarter mile behind him. Boleko had little trouble following the round footprints that led straight to the village. But when Boleko entered his beloved kraal, he found it greatly changed. The once proud Karmiki warriors groveled about the ceremonial fire. The witch doctor, whom he'd always respected, stood bowed and subservient. The women of the tribe, including Mai, stood transfixed with fear. And in the center of the circle, controlling them with his hypnotic eyes, stood a man with a red beard and the garb of a pack peddler. But it was not the white man, but the emaciated black at his side, who commanded Baleko's attention as he walked into the council ring.
4: Saunajuki, you break promise to me. You come back.
2: Come back to claim Mahi as wife and become chief of tribe.
4: Boleko should have killed you. He made mistake when he let you go and tell others you're dead.
1: Boleko, look at me. Look deeply into my eyes. Look at the light from the fire that shines there. I am your master. You will not harm Najugi.
4: No, not harm Najugi.
1: You will grovel in the dust with the others of your tribe.
4: Yes. And dust.
1: You will soon go to sleep, you and the others of your tribe.
4: Dio.
1: And when you awaken, you will tell the Kamiki that Najugi is to be your chief.
4: Najugi be chief.
1: And you will lead the safari that carries your treasure of ivory to the slave market in Tarak.
4: Boleko, what do as you command?
1: You see, Najugi, all I have promised has come true. I have restored what is rightfully yours. I have gained a treasure in ivory. And I have avenged my insult at Tarzan's hands by making a fool of him. And should he come back here, I shall merely turn my hypnotic gaze on him. And he, too, will fall a victim of my superior...
4: That takes care of you, Najugi. And now...

0: my brothers. Silence, that I may speak to you.
1: Speak, Lord of Jungle.
0: Last night, all of you were placed under a spell. But now the spell is broken. Once again, your witch doctor and your chief are your leaders. You will not listen to the words of another. But because I had some hand in opening your eyes, I should like to make a few requests.
2: What you say is law, Lord of Jungle.
0: I ask that Boleko be forgiven for having spared the life of his brother 3 years ago. I should like Boleko's marriage to Mai to take place today, as originally planned.
2: It shall take place.
3: Santa Tata.
0: And I ask that your jungle justice be tempered with mercy when you judge the two who lie bound in the prison hut. One is a member of your own tribe, a man who was so afraid of your anger that he twice attempted to sell himself into slavery so that he could become the property of a white man and thus be immune from black men's laws.
2: Tarzan, now men of Karmiki also know fear. We show mercy to Najugi, but other one who lies in hut.
0: A clever man whose red beard was as false as his heart. I do not ask leniency for him, only that he be given a fair trial. I'm afraid I shall have to appear as a witness against him, for with my own eyes I have seen him sell humans into slavery. And I know that to shackle man's feet and hands is also to enchain his soul. This, perhaps, is the greatest of all crimes.

0: We'd like you to remain with us for another few moments so that we may tell you about our next story of Tarzan. Strangest of all of Africa's countries is the tiny kingdom one must cross in order to reach Timbuktu. On the banks of the River Niger in the French Sudan, it is ruled by a black potentate who wears robes of purple and gold and conducts a court as lavish as those of ancient Rome. The Kaia is a man of great culture and great jealousy, and Tarzan finds adventure on the road to Timbuktu.
1: Tarzan, a transcribed creation of the famous Edgar Rice Burroughs, is produced by Walter White, Jr., prepared for radio by Bud Lesser, with original music by Albert Glasser. This is a Commodore production. Listen to our next story, Adventure in the Road to Timbuktu, another thrilling episode of The Lord of the Jungle.

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1: 31 and a half, 32, 33, 35, 40, and 10 is 50, and 50 is a pound. 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Think decimal. 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

0: Is that proper farmhouse cheddar?
1: No, I don't think so.
0: What about that?
1: No. It's quite nice, though.
0: Is it? Do you think I might try a piece? I'll have 2 ounces, please.
2: Jacob's, the cream of cream crackers.
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4: 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Have one.

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0: They seek him here, they seek him there. Those Frenchies seek him everywhere. Is he in heaven? Is he in hell? That damned elusive Pimpernel.
1: The Adventures of the Scarlet Pimpernel, starring Marius Goring as Sir Percy Blakeney.

0: deck of my ship, the Daydream, I studied the coast of France in the early dawn. Little flecks of light winked briefly in the gray mists. Tony Dewhurst, his eye to the glass, gave an exclamation of annoyance.
1: Not a spot anywhere.
0: What?
1: There's no place to land. The entire shore is posted with lookouts.
0: A better word would be sentries. Each of those campfire marks a patrol point.
1: A few weeks ago, we could have landed freely. English gentlemen off for a lark in Paris. But now the traveler knows that you're the Scarlet Pimpernel. Oh. The coastline's alive with soldiers.
0: And a naval patrol. Look astern, to starboard.
1: A French corsair breaking out full sail. She's seen us.
0: Well, we're out of range of our guns, though. We can outrun her. Hard about, Kent. French corsair off starboard.
2: Aye, aye, sir. What port do you want to make?
0: Folkestone.
1: Why, it's mighty flattering, Blakeney.
0: What?
1: Well, for the French to set out such forces against us. Well, it's you and the League of the Scarlet Pimpernel.
0: If we were the object, yes, it would be flattering. But we're not.
1: Now, what do you mean?
0: Suppose we were to fortify the English coast in such a manner, with a concentration of warships in the channel.
1: We'd never do such a thing. And unless...
0: Go ahead. Unless what?
1: Unless we were expecting war. Is that what they're up to?
0: Well, that's one of the reasons I'm so anxious to get into France. To find out.
1: Then we've got to find a way to run that blockade.
0: Yes, and I think we've just found one. Thanks to that French corsair.
1: I don't see how you figured that, since she's chasing us away from
0: France. I know, but I'm just thinking. Suppose this was a French ship. One of the smugglers that are constantly running wines and perfumes from Le Havre to England. And suppose she was being driven away from the English coast by an English warship.
1: Oh, I see what you mean.
0: That our French friends aboard that corsair will be running out to give us protective escort. And the soldiers on the beach will be cheering our escape from the British.
1: Well, there's only one thing wrong with it, Blakeney. The Daydream isn't a French ship.
0: No, but a bit of paint, a new name on the bow could fix that.
1: And where do we get a British warship to help us out in this little game? Oh, the Admiralty couldn't give official approval, you know.
0: I wasn't thinking of the Admiralty, Tony. Remember that little naval fellow we met at a club a few nights ago?
1: Oh, Captain Nelson?
0: Yes. He's been making trial runs with his new command. If we could persuade him to make one tomorrow morning, and the French got the impression he was chasing us...
1: Oh, you think Nelson would do it?
0: Tony, beneath his very unorthodox exterior, I think Captain Nelson has an amazing sense of humor. Especially if the joke happens to be on the French. We found Captain Nelson at Folkestone and explained our plan. He gave an odd sort of cough and assured us that his cooperation would be impossible. But something in his eyes made us smile. By morning, the Daydream seemed like a different ship. As manned by members of the League, we sailed with the name Bleu Matin on our bow. We were less than 3 miles from port when Kent gave a jubilant shout from his post.
2: British warship astern! Signaling for us to stand by.
1: Well, you were right about that look in the captain's eyes, Blakeney.
0: Well, let's hope I'm right about the reaction of the French. Better give Fuchs and Harding an order to trim sail a bit.
1: Why?
0: Well, to let that ship close on us a little. I want it in plain sight when we're seen by the French. Otherwise, they might get suspicious and board us.
1: Yeah, we still have the soldiers on the beach to pass.
0: Well, there's a simple solution to that. Once we get ashore, we will curse the English dogs for ruining our cargo. Our wine casks will be smashed from shifting because of the chase, and the flagons of perfume. Oh, la la. We'll have no choice but to dispose of the stuff very cheaply. I think that should allay their suspicions.
1: Well, it might, if we had any wine and perfume.
0: Well, my dear fellow, we have a hold full of it. It was carried aboard last night while you were asleep.
1: But wherever did you get it?
0: Where would I get it? I bought it from a French smuggler.
1: That's trafficking with the enemy, you know.
0: Well, we're making them think we are friends. It was daylight when we caught the first faint glimpse of the French shoreline. And only seconds later when a French warship came out of the mist. She saw us simultaneously. For a moment, I feared that our own warship would not be in view. But Captain Nelson had a solution for that problem.
1: Blakeney, we're under fire from our own ship.
0: Yes, it would seem so, wouldn't it?
1: Well, what the devil are they doing?
0: Well, what the French expect them to be doing? Firing at us. They'd fire any smuggler ignoring standby signals.
1: Well, they needn't do it so well, need they? That last salvo fell less than 50 yards to port.
0: Well, the next may be even closer.
1: Actually trying to hit us.
0: For a moment, I feared he was right, but he wasn't. Nelson had joined the game with deadly precision. Even as the last salvo fell, his ship turned and headed away from us as though running at the sight of the French gunboat. The latter bore down on us under full sail, and as she passed alongside, we were hailed.
3: Have you been hit, comrades?
0: No, thanks to you. They turned to Anne as soon as they saw you.
3: We will drive them from our waters or give them a taste of our guns.
0: We wish you good fortune. By good fortune, I mean I hope you stay out of range.
1: If you ask me, Blakeney, that'd be more liable to be Nelson's good fortune. That friendship has three guns to his two.
0: I'll wager it hasn't got gunners like his, though. Those salvos he threw at us couldn't have been closer. And he knew exactly where they were going to go.
1: Oh, you may be right. Coming that close must be either very good gunnery or very bad.
0: In any case, good enough to get us through to Boulogne. There's the harbor.
4: Make for the dock at the point, Kent.
5: Aye, aye, sir.
4: All of you know where to go. From now on, not a word in English. Not even to each other.
0: The sea action had been clearly visible from the dock, and soldiers and seamen crowded in on us. In a matter of moments, we were selling wine from the damaged casks for less than nothing. My men, shouting and gesticulating, were cursing the English and telling how close the cannonballs had come. They were all convinced. All but one man. He was a huge brute with muscular arms and eyes as gray as steel.
6: So, you had a close brush with death, eh, comrade captain?
4: Oui, oh, those English devils. They have never bothered us before. It is just my luck that my ship is picked when they start to enforce their ban on smuggling.
6: Yes, such bad luck is almost unbelievable, huh?
4: Well, my bad fortune may be your good fortune. Parisian perfumes for your woman for a few francs. And wine to warm your stomach for a sou. Get a cup. If you will not buy at such a price, I might as well give it away.
6: You are too generous, citizen. But not generous enough, perhaps.
7: Perhaps you would even pay me for drinking your wine.
4: You speak in riddles, citizen.
7: No, comrade.
6: I have made money on this very same wine once before.
0: Even as he spoke, he leaned out from the dock and pressed his thumb heavily against the gunwale of the ship. It was a casual but deliberate gesture, and the imprint of the thumb showed in the paint which had not fully dried. His eyes were narrowed to sharp points.
7: How did you obtain your wine, citizen captain?
4: I do not think that is your concern.
6: Do you always mark your casks with a yellow cross, as those are marked? If you do, it is a strange coincidence.
4: What manner of coincidence?
6: I frequently load casks here. I mark each one with such a mark, so there is no dispute about the work I am to be paid for. I do not recall doing any loading for you, citizen captain.
4: What do you imply, comrade? That my wine is stolen?
6: What I imply about your wine depends on what price you are prepared to pay me for sampling it.
4: I see. Perhaps you will be satisfied with this.
0: I hit him as hard as I could, but he didn't go down. The blow stunned him, though long enough for me to get my hands on his throat and throttle the words he was preparing to shout. I backed him to the edge of the dock, feeding his blows, smashing into my ribs. Then I let him go, struck him again, full in the face, and he tumbled into the water.
1: What is it, mon capitaine? What happened?
0: What is it, Blakeney? Got to get away fast.
4: Huh? Idiot! He said that my wine is sour, and that is why I sell it so cheaply. Do you find it sour, comrade?
8: Oh, no, no, it is just sour.
4: Perhaps he will find the seawater more to his liking. Let him flounder there. Help yourselves to what is left and leave whatever payment you wish in my cap. I no longer care if I am ruined. My men and I must find an inn to sleep. Come, comrade.
0: Pick up your pace, but don't run. Not until we can make a turn out of sight. That brute I hit will get out a clamor as soon as he gets his throat clear or they pull him out.
1: What put him onto us?
0: The loading mark he uses on the casks. And he noticed the paint on the ship hadn't dried. Of course, he may think the ship and the cargo are merely stolen, but if they scrape down the original name or check the beam marking in the cabin, they'll know she's English.
1: If they do that, it won't take them long to guess who was sailing.
0: No, it won't. Kent?
2: Yes?
0: Boulogne's been your area. Where's the nearest post house?
2: Well, the nearest place to get horses is the army post. Next turn to the left.
1: Well, we'll have to find somewhere to...
0: There it is. Too late to be choosy now. Run for it. Let's hope most of the soldiers are down with those wine casks we left.
2: Maybe a few of us should stay back and cover for the rest, Blake.
0: No, we'll all go on together. No telling how many guards will be with the horses.
1: Here's the street we want. There's soldiers coming out of the guardhouse. They've heard those shots.
0: They're confused, though. Yell for help. Then when we reach them, pick a man and hit hard.
2: Help, citizen soldiers, help!
0: Help! Help! Help! Help!
9: What is the commotion?
0: The ship! Down by the harbor, citizen!
9: Yes, yes, what about the ship?
0: A fight has started.
9: But for what reason? How?
0: Like this! Tony! Help, hurry! There!
9: All right!
2: I'm clear, Blakeney!
0: Good man, Kent. Untie those horses, will you? We'll scatter the ones we can't use.
2: Let me give you a
0: hand with one of those chaps, folks.
2: Run, comrade! Get reinforcements! There they go, Blakeney!
0: Yes, but they'll be back in a moment with that mob from the docks. Get mounted, everybody!
2: This tube's the best of the lot, Blakeney!
1: Right, everybody's up!
0: Then ride! Cut across country to our docks.
4: Scatter in two till we pass the edge of the town. Up for it!
2: Yes. Yes.
1: Well, Blakeney, we're into France, all right.
0: Yes. But without that ship back there, how do we get out again?

0: Once past Arras, we rode quietly by night and remained hidden during the day. The countryside on the way to Paris swarmed with troops. Every forge and blacksmith shop was under military requisition, and cattle and enormous stores of supplies were being moved.
1: I must have counted 60 wagons today, Blakeney, all loaded with rifles.
2: Army conscription posters are up in all the towns. Kent and I slipped into Beauvais this afternoon.
1: Did you?
2: Yes. Why do you laugh?
1: I thought you were sleeping in that barn loft, though. Fuchs and I slipped into Bernard. The innkeeper's little boy was rather talkative. Apparently, a member of the general staff was staying there.
2: What rank?
1: Major general, I believe.
2: Why? An officer of that rank should be receiving couriers from Paris headquarters with regularity.
1: Yes.
2: And a major general would have access to any information in the Ministry of War. Now, if we could take him. If I could get his uniform and credentials and make myself up to look like him.
1: He's heavily guarded, Beck.
2: Not so heavily that couriers cannot reach him. If an urgent message could be delivered, ordering his immediate return to Paris.
1: We could ambush his carriage and you could replace him.
2: Exactly. Right onto the road. Up, boy. Up.
0: The courier came just before dawn. We sprang upon him from an overhanging tree and he fell without a sound. In a matter of minutes, I was changing into his clothes while Tony went through the pouch he carried.
1: I say, Blakeney, here's a stroke of luck.
2: What is it?
1: At the dispatch addressed to Major General Valois. It orders his return to Paris at once.
2: Good. Saves us the trouble of forging an order. Dispatch give any reason for the recall?
1: Yes. To... Good heavens.
2: What?
1: To report to Citizen Chauvelin for orders to organize a search for the Scarlet Pimpernel. With the assistance of a dock worker named Laval, who identified the Pimpernel ship at Boulogne.
2: Well... Our friend from the dock recovered from his soaking, after all.
1: Do you think he may recognize you?
2: In time, perhaps, Tony. Let's hope it's not too soon. Well, I'm ready.
1: I better take the courier's horse. Give my best regards to Comrade Citizen Major General Valois.
3: Oh, oui, citizen. I am certain the general will be most impressed.

0: to Comrade Citizen Major General Valois.
1: Oh, oui, citizen. I am certain the general will be most impressed.
2: Ah, so the Pimpernel is creating difficulty again, huh?
1: Oui, mon général. But I am glad that Citizen Chauvelin is finally making use of what little brain he has.
2: You dare to criticize Citizen Chauvelin?
1: Oh, please, please. I did not mean to be critical. I merely meant that myself and other patriotic soldiers of the Republic have long wished that the hunt for the Pimpernel would be turned over to a truly clever man, such as yourself.
2: Well, watch your tongue, maybe, citizen. Do not be too critical. We cannot all be born clever,
1: eh? True, mon général.
2: A man should not be vain because nature has been kind to him, eh?
1: Ah, but you are also a man of action. I said that to the innkeeper only a few moments ago when I ordered him to prepare your horse.
2: You ordered what?
1: That your horse be prepared at once. I said to myself, a man such as the general will not lag with a carriage and an escort. He will know that every second counts when dealing with the Pimpernel. So I ordered your horse and a fresh mount for myself, realizing that we could ride at once without waiting for carriage and escort. Did I do wrong, mon general?
2: No, of course not. The only sensible thing to do. We leave at once. Come. You are an intelligent man, Courier. I will recommend your promotion to sergeant. Does that make you happy?
1: No, mon général.
2: What do you mean?
1: Sergeant is such a poor rank. I am very ambitious. Oh, we must rest the horses.
2: Whoa, whoa, whoa, whoa. So, you are ambitious. The rank of sergeant is not good enough for you. Do you think yourself fit to be an officer?
1: Oh, oui, mon général, I do.
2: And not a mere lieutenant, I suppose. Captain, perhaps.
1: Oh, you underestimate my ambition. I hope to rise swiftly. As a matter of fact, in a few moments, I shall be a general like yourself.
2: Are you mad? For such insolence, I could have you
1: shot.
2: You!
1: Don't move, General Valois. Just this man quietly and you won't be hurt.
2: The Pimpernel.
1: Tony! We're here, Blakeney. Come, play valet to the general. I'm certain that a man of his rank isn't accustomed to undressing himself. We bound the general and left him under guard. He ranted and raged while I made myself up to look like him, and it gave me the opportunity to study his voice. Within an hour, I could mimic him to perfection. By noontime, the masquerade began. I rode to Paris and presented myself to Citizen Chauvelin.
3: General Valois, this is Citizen Laval.
2: Ah, yes, the man who detected the Pimpernel at Boulogne.
3: Uh-huh.
2: You are to be congratulated, citizen.
4: Merci, mon général. But I will be more congratulated when I share in the reward for that devil and have the pleasure of returning the blows he dealt me.
2: Give no thought to individual revenge, citizen. The death of the Pimpernel will be vengeance for all of us. This time there will be no escape, no ridiculous attempt to capture him and bring him to the guillotine.
3: What is your meaning, General?
2: My meaning is that I have a plan to destroy the Pimpernel by direct action at a definite spot. A plan that has hitherto been ignored.
3: I hope your plan matches your superior attitude, General.
2: The Pimpernel is in France, is he not?
3: We know that.
2: And we have his ship in our possession.
3: Yes.
2: He will make an attempt to regain that ship for his return to England.
3: It is well guarded, General.
2: I presumed it was. And that is exactly the type of mistake that has led to his escape on 100 occasions.
3: Do you suggest that I leave the Boulogne docks unguarded and make him a present of the vessel?
2: A present, yes, but not at Boulogne.
3: Oh, do you know how ridiculous you sound?
2: Am I? Listen. If he tried to take the ship at Boulogne and met resistance, he might be captured. On the other hand, he might escape again in some disguise.
3: Yes,
2: but
3: yes.
2: Were he actually allowed to take the vessel and get it into open water, we would know for certain that he was aboard.
3: And
2: the ship could be sunk by one of our gunboats. Anything that tried to swim free of it would be an easy target. And even the Pimpernel has no disguise that could keep him alive on the bottom of the sea.
5: Sacre bleu, Citizen Chauvelin. The general is right.
2: Merci, Citizen Laval.
3: I must admit it is a perfect plan. But why not at Boulogne?
2: Because English warships might be close to our coast there. A faint possibility of aid and escape would be present. So we must move the ship from Boulogne to Deauville, where it will have a large bay to negotiate. A bay full of our warships and covered from all sides by our shore batteries.

0: a bay where no English vessel will be lurking.
1: Mm. Most clever, General.
0: Then let us put the flag in operation at once. Let it be known that the ship will be at Deauville. The Pimpernel and his men will observe it there. The protective harbor will seem to be the reason for a laxity in guarding the vessel.
1: Citizen Laval has comrades who can man the vessel while it is moved.
0: Excellent. But to ensure its safety, I will also go along with a squad of hand-picked men of my command. Be ready to leave Boboloigne at 9 p.m., Citizen Laval.
1: Oui. I will give you a written order for the release of the vessel.
0: Good. Also, direct a concentration of warships to Deauville.
1: It will be done. Would you care to dine with me, General?
0: I will be honored, citizen, if first you will accompany me to the War Ministry.
1: Whatever duties you have there may wait until after the Pimpernel is destroyed.
0: Oui, but I must repair an unfortunate accident.
1: Oh, what sort of an accident?
0: Did I not tell you of the fire in my headquarters room at the inn?
1: No.
0: It was gutted by fire only last night. All my maps were burned. I lost all my figures on troop deployments, our plans for coastal defenses, and our information about the British fortifications. Besides, we must have some new items of value on the British.
1: They come in every day. Very well. We shall stop by and make up your losses.
0: The information on the British will be handy very shortly, Citizen Chauvelin?
1: You know better than to discuss such a matter, General. You will receive your orders in due time. Meanwhile, the British are friends. Eh?
0: Oh, oui, oui, friend.
2: In my general's uniform, I might have got through the War Ministry alone and without question. But with Chauvelin and my company, it was doubly easy. I could barely restrain a smile of triumph as map after map was handed to me. I ate an excellent dinner with Chauvelin as my host. He even promised to give me a decoration for destroying the Pimpernel. And then I picked up Laval and headed for Boulogne. Tony and other members of the League were there in uniform. Laval and a crew of cutthroats manned the ship, and we cast off.
3: It is well we sail by night, mon général.
0: Why, citizen Laval?
3: Oh, in case there are British warships about.
0: We should not care about the warships, Laval. We should pay more heed to navigation. We are headed in the wrong direction.
3: You do not know the sea, mon général. Deauville is this way.
0: Oui, but our destination is this way.
3: That way is England.
0: I know.
4: And that's our destination.
3: Sacrebleu. You
5: All right, men, take a look.
6: Pimpernel!
5: Ten stoops to stern! No shooting! My hitty jaw! Use your musket butt!
6: I will kill you!
5: You're welcome to try!
6: Fire, men! A signal to shore!
5: Better not! I can see you from the yardarm! The first man who fired the shot died where he stands! You've given your last order, Laval!
6: No!
5: You all right back there, Ken?
6: Yes!
5: Fuchs! At the helm! No, out there, put her about! Head for New Haven!
7: Away from those ropes, you!
5: Fellows, men! Listen to me! Listen to me, will you? You've got one chance to surrender. Now! You're beaten. But any of you who continue to fight will be dropped overboard as soon as you're subdued. That's better. Now, all of you, drop whatever arms you have and move forward. Sit down on the deck and stay there till we reach New Haven.
2: See if you can bring Laval round, will you, Tony? And ask Kent and Harding to lower the small boat.
8: Oh, you're going to set Laval adrift? Let him go back.
2: Yes, Tony.
8: Oh, but why? Well, to deliver a note of thanks to Citizen Chauvelin.
2: Well, after all, Citizen did buy me a most excellent dinner.

0: Why do you blame me, citizen Chauvelin? You yourself were deceived.
1: You had men. Why did they not fight?
0: They did fight. Do you think I made those marks on my face for pleasure? My jaw aches.
1: Stop, stop talking. And give me the letter.
0: Here.
1: Sacrebleu!
2: They seek him here. They seek him there. Those Frenchies seek him everywhere. It's a shame that Chauvelin couldn't tell that his dinner guest was the Pimpernel.

0: know, some marmalades get some of their tang from added flavoring. While Robertson's Golden Shred gets all of its tang from Seville oranges. What would you rather have for breakfast?
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4: 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Ceiling 1,200. All clear.
2: Okay, this is Hop Harrigan coming in. Yes, it's America's ace of the airwaves. Coming in for another transcribed episode in the adventures of Hop Harrigan.
5: I've been talking quite a bit about big horsepower jobs and jet planes. As in most fields, it's the same with aviation. The big fellas get the write-ups. The 4- and 6-engine commercial planes and bombers, the combat fighters, and the new super jet planes that are trying to crack the supersonic speed wall. But how about the colorful job being done by small planes? There are 4,000 small planes around Los Angeles, and one of them is a Fairchild 24, 1941 model. There's nothing special about it, you would think, but actually there is. It's a flying prowl car. That's right, it belongs to the sheriff's office. And just as we have radio prowl cars on the ground, the Fairchild does the same job aloft. In the regular run of police work, the flying cops have tagged many a flyer for reckless driving. Last year alone, over 100 convictions were pinned on flyers for buzzing. And that's just part of the job. Rimming the Los Angeles Valley are the rugged San Gabriel Mountains, and pilot Sewell Grigger spends a good deal of his time on search and rescue missions. As a regular chore, he flies a weekend patrol up and down the 80-mile coastline in his area. That's when he picks up most of the buzzers, and only one of them, so charged, has been acquitted. Since the plane is loaded with radio equipment for any and all types of work, the Fairchild often is called on to help in forest fires. Forestry officials often ride the sheriff's plane during such fires. From their high position, they're better able to direct the firefighting and supervise the men on the ground. More later, so don't forget to listen. And now to our story. Hop and Tank, summoned to a secret underground plant in the Black Mesa of Oklahoma by Major McCall, were there less than an hour when a deadly attempt was made on their lives by suffocation. They managed to escape, however, from a smoke-filled chamber into the clear, fresh air of the entrance tunnel, and as they stood there, choking and gasping for breath, they were conscious of a dim figure at the other end of the passageway. Suddenly it turned and disappeared around a corner. Not before the boys were certain it was wearing green coveralls. Giving chase, they entered one of the large assembly hangars where all the workers had gathered in answer to a fire alarm. And standing near a partly finished plane was a man wearing green coveralls. The only person so outfitted in the entire hangar.
6: That's Simon Gore, the man who designed the new plane.
7: What?
8: I don't care who he is, Major. He locked us in that room and I'm going to rip him apart.
6: Hank, stand where you are.
8: But he'll get away.
6: Hank, look at it. He's working on the plane. He isn't trying to escape.
3: Major, he's the only one in this whole place wearing green coveralls. And you said yourself, whoever locked us up must have come in here.
6: I know. But he's the designer of the flying wing, I tell you. He couldn't have tried to kill us.
9: Well, what can I do for you, Major?
6: No thanks, Sergeant. See the men go back to work. And take care of the fire and that ventilator.
9: I already sent the crew down there, sir.
6: Good.
3: Major, you might ask the sergeant to check the fire indicator board, find out why the position of the fire didn't register.
6: You got that, Sergeant?
9: Yes, sir.
6: All right, and that's all for now.
9: Very good.
8: Hey, listen, what are we going to do about that guy in the green coveralls?
6: Simon Gore? I'm going to take you over to him right now and introduce you.
8: Fine. Hey, what's that?
6: Oh, that's the all-clear signal.
8: Let's step it up, then, or we'll lose Gore.
6: Hank, I told you before, he's not trying to escape.
8: I still think...
3: Relax, fella. We may both be jumping to conclusions.
8: Oh, I like fun with you.
3: And when we're introduced, don't tip your mitt.
8: Okay.
6: Oh, Mr. Gore. Mr. Gore.
10: Yes? Oh, it's you, Major. What? Well, what in the world has happened to you?
6: Huh? Oh, we were tangled up in that fire.
10: You mean there really was a fire? I thought it was a false alarm.
8: Yeah, some false alarm.
10: I beg your pardon?
6: Oh, Mr. Gore, I'd like you to meet Hop Harrigan.
3: Mr. Gore?
6: And Tank Tinker.
11: Hi.
6: I've spoken to you about them.
10: Oh, yes, of course. Harrigan and Tinker. Glad to meet you, gentlemen. I've heard a lot about you. All to the good, I may add.
11: Oh, thanks.
10: But frankly, Major, I thought that... Well, I thought we had decided we didn't need their services.
6: You did, Mr. Gore. But since the crash this morning, I've changed my mind.
10: Oh, well, of course, that's your privilege, since you are the liaison officer for the Army.
3: Mr. Gore, if you don't mind my asking, am I to understand that you don't believe in the Wailing Witch?
10: Come now, Harrigan, surely you haven't been taken in by this, with all due respect, Major, this fairy tale?
3: I wasn't referring to the Wailing Witch literally, sir. I meant sabotage.
10: Oh, I see. No, Mr. Harrigan, I don't believe it's sabotage.
3: What about the pilots who were killed?
10: Well, you've already shown them the films, eh, Major?
6: Yes.
10: Mr. Harrigan, I can only say that, strange things happen when aircraft reach the sonic barrier. As you probably know, it's never been penetrated. My flying wing is designed to do the job. Naturally, we're going to run into certain problems which may seem, well, out of the ordinary. Even supernatural, perhaps. But there must be a cold scientific reason behind it all.
3: I'm glad to hear you say that, sir. That's what I believe. But the catch is the reason.
6: And that's why Hop and Tank are here, Mr. Gore. To find that reason.
10: I see. Very well, gentlemen. Where would you like to begin? Can I show you the flying wing? This test model here is the latest...
3: Major McCall's already shown us the plastic mock-up. I'd like to have a look at the wreckage of one that crashed.
10: Very well. It's in another section of the plant. I'll take you.
3: Thanks.
10: Excuse me just a moment, though. I must leave some instructions first.
6: Oh, go right ahead.
10: Be with you in a moment. Oh, Mac.
6: Well, what do you think of him, huh?
3: He seems like a very well-educated man.
8: He talks too fancy to suit me.
6: He's a brilliant designer, huh? And if this plane lives up to expectations, he'll have advanced aviation 10 years.
8: Yeah, from the way he's acting, he's shoving it back 10 years.
6: Hank, you still don't think that he locked us up?
8: You're doggone right I do. I was watching him close, and he's got a black smudge around the back of his neck on both sides under his ears.
6: So?
8: Well, I ain't saying I'm Sherlock Holmes, Major, but whoever kept us locked down there got a big dose of smoke himself. He'd have had to wipe it off himself. He might have missed the back.
3: Tank. He's coming back.
10: All right, gentlemen, I'm ready now. Sorry I was so long. Sometimes Max is a little slow.
3: Max?
10: Max Kell, my personal mechanic. Been with me for a long time. Well, now, you wanted to see the wreckage, eh? This way, please.
6: Mr. Gore, when do you think the next model will be ready for testing?
10: Oh, another day or so, Major. We've been working pretty fast. The fourth model is now undergoing wind tunnel tests, and the fifth is that one there, on the line.
3: Wind tunnel tests on a full-size ship?
10: Oh, yes, Mr. Harrigan. The government did a good job on this plant. It's equipped with every possible testing device. I was lucky to be able to buy it.
8: Must have cost the pilot dough.
10: It did, Tinker. Fortunately, I have some friends who believe in my work. They've helped me financially. But if the flying wing fails, I'll have a hard time paying them back.
3: Well, I'd like to see the ship that's being tested now.
10: Of course. I'd be glad to show you everything, Harrigan. This way, please. After you, Major.
6: Thanks.
3: Go on, Tank.
8: Yeah.
10: Major McCall.
3: Hold up, Tank. Huh? It's the sergeant we were talking to a little while ago.
10: See, didn't the Major go this way?
3: Yes, he's with Mr. Gore.
10: Oh, well, look, I can't leave my post. Will you ask him to call me when he gets a chance?
3: Well, sure thing. Can I give him a message?
10: Yeah, well, I suppose so, seeing as you were mixed up in the fire.
3: Oh, what about it? Did the crew put it out?
10: Oh, yeah, they got it okay. They found a bunch of oil-soaked rags jammed in that ventilator system leading down to that chamber you was in.
3: Uh-huh.
10: And,
3: Well, anything else?
10: Well, we checked the fire indicator panel, like you said, sir.
3: Well?
10: To where the wires was cut. The wires to the light indicator for that section of the plant.
8: Boy, you hit it right on the head, Hop.
3: Who has access to that panel, Sergeant?
10: Oh, well, let's see. Oh, yeah, some of the foremen and Mr. Gore.
3: Okay, Sergeant, thanks. And don't mention this to anyone else, will you?
10: No, I won't.
3: I'll tell the Major, and he'll probably get in touch with you later.
10: Okay, sir. I'll be on duty another 2 hours.
3: Right. Let's go, Tank. See the Major?
8: Yeah, him and Gore are way up ahead.
3: All right, let's step it up.
8: Yeah. What are you going to do about it?
3: About what?
8: What the Sergeant told you.
3: Pass it on to the Major when I get the chance.
8: Aren't you going to ask Gore how he got a dirty neck?
3: Not yet. We don't have enough facts to go on.
8: You kidding? We see a guy in green coveralls. Gore is wearing green coveralls. The wires in the panel was cut, and we find out Gore could have cut him. Brother, if that ain't enough to hang him, I don't know what is.
0: His chin jutting out belligerently, Tank makes a sweeping accusation. But Hop remains silent and maintains his rapid pace down the narrow, dimly lit passageway. Gang, the climax of today's episode is startling, so stand by. At the beginning of Hop Harrigan, we were talking about the flying prowl plane of the Los Angeles Sheriff's Office. Pilot of the plane, a Fairchild 24, is Sewell Griggers. The Fairchild's a 1941 two-place model. Usually, the back seat is crowded with 120 pounds of radio gear necessary to the special work being done by Griggers. There is a two-way CAA set
5: and a forestry transreceiver. Life jackets, signal packs, and water and food rations all go into the plane so that Griggers is set for emergencies of almost any kind. It's not easy flying, either. Griggers is on search and fire missions a good deal of the time, and that means getting down low over those San Gabriel Mountains. A forced landing under those circumstances is almost certain to mean a completely washed-out plane. Griggers, in addition to his Fairchild, commands a squadron of volunteer flyers who own their own small planes. These flyers operate under his command during emergencies. During one forest fire, for example, Griggers supervised his planes entirely by radio, directing them into position for their drops. Oh, and those drops were rough. The flyers had to get down through a canyon with room for only one plane at a time. And that's the kind of a job only a small plane could do. Isn't it something when private flyers join in that kind of voluntary work? Incidentally, Griggers gets plenty of backing in his campaign to tag reckless flyers. Old-timers and those who respect aviation rules know that the buzz flyer only gives flying a bad name. It may not be long before most cities will have their own flying cops, and that's one job the small plane does well. Always something new, something interesting in aviation. Fellas and girls, always remember, America needs flyers. And now, back to our story. Rejoining Major McCall and Simon Gore, the designer of the new plane, Hoff and Tank said nothing of the sergeant's report of sabotage, and, politely ignoring the major's questioning glances, paid close attention as Gore led them into a small workshop just off the tunnel.
10: And here's what's left of the ship that crashed this morning. We were luckier today. Most of the wreckage fell in a small area. Easy to find.
7: Wow, what a mess.
10: Hardly know it was once a plane, would you?
7: It looks as though the ship disintegrated in midair.
10: I've had most of the parts labeled, those we could recognize at any rate. Here are the twin jet tubes, and here's what's left of the jets themselves.
5: The door, the cockpit section, is missing.
10: Half of it, Major. The other half is in the next room.
5: Oh.
10: I was checking it a little while ago before the fire alarm interrupted me.
7: Oh, you were in here when the alarm went off?
10: Yes.
7: Then where did you go? After you heard the alarm, I mean.
10: Why, out to the main assembly hangar, of course. That's where we're all supposed to go.
7: Is that the passageway you used, the one we came through?
10: Yes, as far as I can remember.
7: It wasn't so long ago, Mr. Gore.
10: Oh, of course not, but I do have many things on my mind. I know I was very much annoyed when that alarm went off. I didn't want to be interrupted.
7: Well, could you have gone to the main assembly hangar any other way?
10: Oh, yes, there are several tunnels through here. You'll be amazed by this place, Harrigan, once you get to know your way around. It's a regular Chinese puzzle. I've been lost more than once.
7: Yeah, I bet.
5: Why don't you show the boys the cockpit section, Gore? I think they'd be interested.
10: Oh, gladly. This way, please.
5: Pop, you're on the wrong track.
7: I'm only trying to collect facts, sir.
10: It's in this room. I had it brought in here, you see, because there's more test equipment available. Now,
8: jumping jetty's hot. You see what I see?
7: Yes. Another pair of green coveralls. Worn by a girl.
5: Her raven black hair bound tightly around her head by a protective net. The girl, wearing coveralls, startlingly similar to Simon Gore's, continues her work, and then, conscious of the boy's stare, looks up at them, her dark eyes gleaming a hidden challenge. Her features are stained and smudged black also. So now Hop and Tank are faced with another suspect. Gang, the mystery of the Wailing Witches grows stranger and more deadly with each episode. So don't miss the next, number 5. Tune in and fly with Hop Harrigan. Airways. Hop. Same time. Station. Pop Harrigan is a transcribed, copyrighted feature appearing in All American Comics magazine.

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0: America's number one adventurer, K7, former United States secret agent who operated in 22 countries, on land, on sea, and in the air, brings you another story of today. Here is K7.
1: Ladies and gentlemen, in days when nations are rearming for defense, new weapons of warfare are carefully guarded secrets. All tests are conducted with the utmost secrecy. Yet, in spite of extreme vigilance, military secrets often leak out. It is such a story which I am going to ask John Holbrook to introduce now.
0: Thank you, K7. Recently, a new aerial bomb was developed which gave promise of being one of the world's most effective weapons. While tests of this bomb were being conducted, the intelligence service of the country involved guarded the secret with vigilance. Yet despite their watchfulness, they were certain that results of the tests were leaking out. As a result, Secret Agent M was called into the case. 3 days after M and his assistant Ivan arrived, their suspicions were directed toward one man. We join M and Ivan in the lobby of a large hotel.
2: May I sit you with the baggage, monsieur?
3: Ivan, if we sit over here, we can see him as he comes through the door. Now, here's a seat.
4: You're sure this man is a spy, M?
3: Yes, I've had him followed. More, I've checked into his past. We could arrest him, but instead, we are hoping he will lead us to the man who's giving him information and to the head of the ring.
4: I see. And what's this magazine stuff?
3: I'll explain later. When this man left the hotel this morning, he bought a copy of the magazine you have in your lap. If he comes back with it, I want to see it. Now, you know what you're to do.
4: Yes, but I must confess it sounds silly. When he comes in, I'm to get up and accidentally run into him, dropping my magazine and knocking his out of his hand.
3: If you can do that, it will be perfect. I will pick up both magazines and exchange them, giving him the one that you have. And I'll hand you the one he carries, then we'll get out quick.
4: It ought not to be difficult. The only thing I can't understand is what harm there can possibly be in a magazine.
3: Ivan, here he is. And he has the magazine. The man wearing the tan suit. Hurry.
4: I see him.
5: Which way to the telephone? Oh! Good heavens.
4: Oh! I'm so sorry. I walked right into you.
3: Oh, pardon, mademoiselle. You dropped your magazine.
4: Thank you. It was stupid of me.
3: And this magazine is yours, monsieur?
5: Yes. Give it to me. Good day, mademoiselle.
4: I'm sorry, monsieur.
3: He's gone. Quick, Ivan. Outside and get into the car.

0: few minutes later, we find M and Yvonne in M's laboratory. M is holding the magazine before an ultraviolet or black light. As he turns the pages, he explains.
1: You see, Yvonne, I have reason to suspect that military secrets are written across the printed pages of this magazine in invisible ink. If so, that invisible ink will stand out under the ultraviolet light.
2: And we'll be able to read what is written.
1: Yes. The ultraviolet light will bring it out as clearly as if it were written on blank paper. Wait.
2: Have you found something?
1: Look at this page.
2: Oh, figures. What do they mean?
1: It's a formula, Yvonne. Yes. Yes, it's all there. Turn on the lights. We're on the right trail, Yvonne. First, I'll give you your instructions. Then I'm going to see the commandant.

0: An hour later, M sat across the desk from the commandant of a large military post. Together, they examined the magazine while M explained.
1: It's all there, Commander. The complete formula for the liquid oxygen bomb.
2: I don't know what to say, Agent M. This magazine condemns one of my officers. A man whom I trusted completely. I'll have him placed under arrest at once. It means court-martial.
1: I don't want him arrested, Commander.
2: Not arrest him. But I know he is the only man who had this formula. He's been studying it for weeks.
1: If you arrest him, Commander, the men behind this plot will grow suspicious. They'll get away before I can find out who they are.
2: But if he remains free, we are running a risk.
1: No, not a big one. Have him followed. We'll also follow the man at the hotel. In 72 hours, I may have all the information I need.
2: Very well. I'll give you 72 hours. Have you any plans?
1: Yes. First, the lieutenant is married. He lives with his wife. My assistant, Yvonne, is moving into the vacant bungalow next to theirs today. She will keep watch of his home, see who comes and goes.
2: I see.
1: Now, that isn't all. I found the lieutenant has a sister living in the east. Yvonne will be supplied with a forged letter of introduction. I wanted to find out how the lieutenant lives, whether or not he spends more money than he should.
2: I see. It is in your hands, Em. You have 72 hours. After that, I'll have to act.

0: That afternoon, Yvonne moved into her small bungalow home in the suburbs.
1: Oh, this place is lovely. I almost wish I could stay forever. Oh, I wonder who that can be. Instead. Oh, well, I'll soon find out.
2: How do you do? I'm Helene Osborne. I live next door.
1: Oh, this is nice. Come in, won't you? I'm not all settled, but I'm glad to see you.
2: Well, I simply had to come over and find out what you looked like.
1: I'm glad you did. My name is Yvonne Durrell. What did you say yours was?
2: Helene Osborne. Oh, but this place is precious.
1: Did you say Helene Osborne?
2: Yes. Why do you look so surprised?
1: Well, tell me, is your husband Lieutenant Osborne? Is he connected with the military post?
2: Yes. How did you know?
1: This is wonderful. Look, I have a letter to him. It's from his sister. She's an old friend of mine.
2: Not really?
1: Yes, here it is. I was to look your husband up. And to think you live next door.
2: Well, that settles it. Tonight you will have dinner with us. My husband will be home, and you can give him your letter. Yvonne, I hope we'll be friends.
1: So do I, Helene.

0: A few minutes later, Yvonne telephoned M.
1: Hello, M. This is Yvonne. I've met her, M. Yes. Well, I haven't formed any opinion. She seems nice. I'm going over there to dinner tonight. Your letter worked. Yes. I'll call you about midnight.
0: During the next 2 days, Yvonne was with Helene almost constantly. M remained in his hotel and carried on his own investigations. On the third day, M drove out to visit Yvonne. He stopped his car in front of the bungalow and entered.
1: Come in, M. I saw your car stop.
2: What have you found, Yvonne? Have the husbands had any visitors?
1: No, there have been no visitors, M.
2: No one has called?
1: No one.
2: Then we haven't much to report. Get ready, Yvonne. We're due at the commandant's office.
1: But I have a few things to tell you.
2: You can tell me on the way down in the car. Yvonne, I don't mind telling you that I'm discouraged. The commandant gave me 72 hours. They're up and I've discovered nothing. It means that Lieutenant Usmann will be arrested. He'll face court-martial.
1: Does that mean the firing squad?
2: I'm afraid so. The evidence against him.
1: Then, Em, you've got to...
2: Who's that?
3: Yvonne! Yvonne! Are you there?
1: It's Helene. Go out into the kitchen, Em, and close the door behind you. I want to talk to her alone.
2: You're going to tell her?
1: Hurry. She might open the door.
2: Get it over with as soon as possible. We've got to stop.
3: Come in, Helene. Did you take a magazine from the desk when you were over at the house this morning?
1: I might have.
3: Tell me, did you? I've got to know. I've got to get it back.
1: Sit down, Helene. Tell me, what have you been doing?
3: Nothing. Why do you ask?
1: Then why have you got to have the magazine I took?
3: Well, I was reading a story. Give it to me.
1: Helene, listen to me. You can have your magazine back, but not until it has been examined under ultraviolet light.
3: Under ultraviolet...
1: Oh. You're caught, Helene. Your husband has been bringing home plans to study. You've been copying them in magazines with invisible ink and selling the information.
3: How did you find out?
1: I saw the pen on your desk. You had been using it, but there were no ink stains on the point. Helene, do you know that because of what you've done, your husband is under arrest right now? Do you know he's going to face court-martial, disgrace, and perhaps even the firing squad?
3: Paul will face the firing squad? Oh, no, I... Oh, Yvonne, I wanted nice things. I wanted to pay for our home.
1: And now Paul may have to pay with his life, unless you save him.
3: Oh, that's what I'll do. I'll go to the commandant. I'll tell everything.
1: You love your husband enough to save him?
3: Oh, I'll do anything.
1: Well, then, sit down at that desk and write what I tell you to write. Sit down.
3: Yes.
1: There's paper there. Now write as I dictate. My husband, Lieutenant Paul Usburn, is innocent. Without his knowledge, I copied his papers and reports across the pages of magazines using invisible ink and sold them to a spy. Sign that, Helene Usburn.
3: Don't you want to know the name of the spy?
1: We already know who he is. Give me the paper.
3: Yes. What will they do with me?
1: Nothing. Here, take his car keys. M's car is in front of the house.
3: What do you want me to do?
1: The border is just 20 miles from here. Take M's car and get across it. Now hurry.
3: Oh, Yvonne.
1: Don't talk. I'll hold M here until you've had a chance to get away. Then we're for your husband.
3: Well, tell Paul.
1: I'll tell your husband where you've gone. And unless I'm mistaken in him, in spite of what you've done, he'll come to you. Now...

There are some who will say that Yvonne let her heart rule her head, but I don't feel that way, and neither did my friend, Agent M. The spy was arrested, and the young lieutenant freed. A short time later, he resigned his commission and joined his wife in another country. Listen for my next story. This is K7 speaking.

Log entry, the Cat Scarlet Queen, Philip Kearney, master. Position, 4 degrees 5 minutes north, 126 degrees 45 minutes east. Wind brisk, sky fair. Remark, the potted island of Caracalong on schedule after being boarded by armed pirates. Reason for trouble, King Ascot and the maid in waiting.

0: It was toward noon during the best the tropics has to offer in fresh, sun-drenched morning that we raised the peaked outline of Caracalong to our starboard and stood in toward Bio Bay. The ripples danced and glimmered in the light. And in 2 more hours of the spanking breeze, we picked up the creamy surf roaring in over the coral that fenced the bay. My chief mate Gallagher went forward with the heaving lead as I pointed the bow toward the swirling passage through the reef. His soundings came rolling back. 4 fathoms of depth, we closed on the opening. But shallowing to left as the swell beneath us humped and got ready to break. Three and a half fathoms. The roar of water crashing on coral filled our ears. The sharp teeth of coral filled our minds. The heaving rollers from across the Celebes Sea tilted and broke on our foot and starboard. We felt the current grab, reacting with the wheel. The coral teeth split by on either side. More than 17 fathoms of crystal quiet water beneath us, and I took time to look up from my work. The island in front of us was like a backdrop for a technicolor version of the more idyllic scenes in Mutiny on the Bounty. A mountain slope down which flowed a glacier of multicolored foliage, palms, tree ferns, casuarinas, all of it laced and interlaced by rattan and flowering vines. It ended at a sugar-white beach, washed by blue-green water. And as we watched, the final touch entered the picture. Not one, but two. Blonde and brunette, dressed in flower-patterned cloth, walked out onto the sand and waved as we worked into anchorage.
1: So Mutual continues The Voyage of the Scarlet Queen, written by Gil Dowd and Bob Tolman, and starring Elliot Lewis. 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

0: 5 minutes after our hook was secured at the bottom, Gallagher and I were stepping from our dinghy to meet the welcoming committee. The lighter one was short and bursting with herself, the darker, tall, and well-contained. She sounded like tea time in Berkeley Square.
1: Hello there. Good to have you drop in on us.
0: Well, thanks. We didn't expect to find you here. The charts call the island undeveloped and populated by a somewhat shy group of natives.
1: And so it remains, except our plantation.
0: Uh-huh.
1: I'm Mrs. Briley, and this is Mrs. Ascott.
0: Bill Carney, how do you do?
1: How do you do?
0: Well, this is Mr. Gallagher, my chief officer.
2: I didn't know you. It's quite a surprise.
1: How do you do, Mr. Gallagher? And now, I do hope that both of you will join us at the cottage. I dare say our husbands are even more anxious to meet you than Jane and I were. Here's the path over here.
0: They stepped out in front of Red and me and led us up the path through a riot of vegetation, primitive, almost stifling with flower scents, bright with colors, noisy with shrill land birds. Off to the right, we could see straight rows of young and neatly cultivated palm trees. To our front, the rise of the mountain loomed abruptly, and from a point 30 or 40 feet up, a small stream flashed from the massive growth, curved into space, and fell, hissing and bubbling, into a deep, wide pool. Next to this pool was the bungalow, shaded and cooled by ocean breeze. The husbands were introduced to us on the veranda. Briley, well-built, graying slightly.
3: I bid you a hearty welcome, gentlemen.
2: Thanks a lot.
0: Ascot was younger, slim, and fair.
4: Have you had a long voyage, Captain?
0: Oh, not this particular leg, no. We're just up from Halmahera.
3: Oh, a beastly island. Well, short before now, you'll enjoy stretching your legs on Caracalong. Doris, would you mind showing Captain Carney about a bit?
1: Of course not, my dear.
3: And Mr. Gallagher will go with Jane when you return the captain to us.
1: Very well. Strange is a rare drug, Captain. I hope you'll understand. Shall we go?
0: She led me through the park-like grove, the clearings where they dried their copra, the warehouses stacked with it. She showed me piles of oyster shells, half dozen more examples of good commercial products they collected from the island. Then we stopped on a high point overlooking the Scarlet Queen, resting in the blue-green bay below.
1: Now, do you blame us for being proud of our island?
0: No, I think you've done a great job, Mrs. Briley.
1: We've been very fortunate. It's just territory, you know. But my husband's associates formed the Celebes Development Company, and we came here at the close of the war.
0: You certainly seem to have everything.
1: Yes, everything but the worry and turmoil of competitive life. And judging from what news we last heard on the condition of the world, I feel quite fortunate to be separated from it. It's been quite a fate, isn't it, Captain?
0: Well, it's not as trouble-free as your island. There was talk even in Macassar of a battle over short or long hemlines.
1: Hemlines, really? Wouldn't you trade this for that kind of nonsense?
0: No, I wouldn't, Mrs. Briley. I'm afraid I like competition and the rest of it. Tell me, don't you ever get lonesome?
1: Lonely, you mean? Why should I? Fine husband, good company, the time to enjoy both. Why should any of us want more than we have?

0: By the time 3 days had passed, Red and I were almost ready to agree with her. Our sailing orders were to wait in the bay until one of Tang's luggers arrived. This kind of relaxation was made to order for us after the last few weeks of short trips and troubled ports. We soaked up sunshine and rest. And every night when we returned to the Queen, we agreed that the Briarleys and the Ascot were the most gracious hosts we've met in Singapore. We called it paradise at least once a day. I was a little disappointed when the first thin wrapping fell off. I was alone in my cabin when Mr. Kingsley Ascot paid me a visit. He browsed through some English language newspapers and suddenly came to the point.
1: Connie, I hope you won't think me blunt. Your arrival here was the most unfortunate thing that could have happened.
0: I think you're being plenty blunt, King. What are you driving at?
1: You and your shipper are the first link we've had with the outside world for over 10 months. What are you going to say?
0: I don't know. But we can stay aboard ship from now on, if that'll help. We didn't push ourselves into your company, you know.
1: Oh, no, it isn't that. Where are you going from here?
0: I don't know. Why?
1: Connie, would it be possible to arrange passage to some port, any port with regular steamer connections?
0: What? You've been as proud of your paradise as the rest, King. What goes? I'm sorry. Look, I'm sailing under charter orders, and I can't take any passengers.
1: Well, I had to ask you. Not a chance?
0: Not even a slim one, King. I'm sorry.
1: I see. Connie, be sure that you don't by word or look indicate to Jane or the Briarleys. I talk to you this way. Your promise, Connie?
0: Yeah, sure, King. I like you all too well to mess things up. I just hope you can settle down again.
1: Huh. Yes, I suppose I can. I've been settled for a good many months. Well, thanks anyway, Connie. I'll meet you in the morning. Thought we might fish a bit from the reef at ebb tide.
0: Sounds great. I'll be in early. Ascot didn't mention his visit all the next day. Once again, the island was an unmarred paradise. But that night brought another evasive visitor to my cabin on the Scarlet Queen. The next one to browse through the newspapers and then look up suddenly was Edward Briarley.
2: By Jove, Connie, I'm so glad you dropped in on us. It's really been a lark, haven't you? But I say, I believe in being outspoken. Has Ascot approached you regarding passage from here?
0: It would have been a waste of time if he had, Briarley. I can't take any passengers.
2: Well, I'm afraid that's a pity. Oh, don't misunderstand me. That's splendid. Yes, bright, alert, making company. But this type of life is hard on some. I've been about on this estate and that, FMS, North Borneo and the like, and I know the signs. Poor Ascot's at the end of his tether. He needs a change. And I had hoped that you might supply him with the transportation.
0: Yeah, well, it's out of the question, Briarley. I can't take
2: no pity. Holding it in the way he is. But, Connie, I must be sure of one thing.
0: Mm-hmm.
2: Say nothing to anyone about my visit. Job, if he knew I was aware of his state, his model would shatter. And that the rest soon would do likewise. You agree to silence?
0: Yeah, sure, Brown. I won't say a word to anybody.
2: Come in for an early swim in the morning, Connie. We'll have breakfast. Make a sail.
0: I saw him to his canoe. Went back to my cabin. But less than 15 minutes had passed before another visitor climbed the ladder over the side and joined me.
3: Captain Connie, I hope you won't think it entirely unforgivable. My being here, I mean.
0: Not at all, Mrs. Brown. Yes, sir.
3: Thank you. I was so distressed. My husband was here. What did he want, Captain?
0: Why, nothing.
3: Did he want you to leave?
0: He didn't say so.
3: Oh, I couldn't bear it if you did. Please, Captain, don't leave without me. I'll die if you do.
0: What are you handing me, Mrs. Brown?
3: I'm begging you.
0: Why me?
3: Because I'm a woman and you're a man, and I need your help desperately. He's toying with me now. I can feel the change in him. There's no limit to his cruelty. I beg of you, Captain, give me my one chance. Take me away from here.
0: I think you'd better go ashore now, Mrs. Riley. I've never found much profit in taking misunderstood wives away from husbands.
3: I'll do anything, Phil. Anything.
0: I don't want anything. I just want you to go ashore. Now, come on. I'll help you out. At least she didn't have a cheery invitation for the following morning. I hit the sack with a bad taste in my mouth and my stock in paradise dropping by degrees. Jane Ascot's pitch was at least different because she chose daylight in the section of beach for the setting. And it was refreshing because she wore two dark red blossoms in her blonde hair, and the rest of her did nice things with the wrong tight swimsuit because her approach was straightforward.
4: I've been watching your ship at night, Phil. You've had a lot of visitors.
0: Oh, I have?
4: You want to talk about them?
0: Not especially. Except that for a paradise, nobody wastes much time trusting anybody else.
4: What's paradise to you, Phil? Money, beautiful women, things like that?
0: Well, brief periods of that type, Roland. Right? Why?
4: Listening to me could mean lots of money for those brief periods.
0: Is that an offer?
4: I understand that the men who sail ships from place to place in this part of the world are susceptible to offers. Is that right?
0: Oh, I've heard.
4: Are you?
0: I like your approach. Show me a man that wouldn't be susceptible to offers from you.
4: Well, you're very nice to make them to.
0: Thank you. But I'm not in the spot to accept.
4: That's very foolish.
0: Why?
4: Because you're throwing away £1,000. And because I'm so angry with you, I might even let some of these insane people kill you.
0: No. No, we have threats in paradise.
4: Paradise. I'll tell you just how idyllic our paradise is. Did you know that my husband and Doris Brierly are in love?
0: You're really broken up about it, aren't you?
4: They've been meeting under the tropic moon almost every night for months. Stupid fools.
0: Does Brierly know?
4: Of course. You'll have to admit all of us are put on a great act. Brierly and I have given them complete freedom. And the idiots don't even realize we have given it to them.
0: Sounds like a pleasant way to live.
4: It's rotten. But we've had a reason. They want to go away together. And we want them to go.
0: So you and Brierly can play games?
4: Oh, not for any emotional reasons, Phil. When they disappear, as far as the world is concerned, every shilling of the Celebes Development Company's funds would disappear too. Some £10,000 by now.
0: Oh, which you and Brierly could then pocket, huh?
4: Now your stupid refusal to take passages has ruined our scheme.
0: Well, I'm sorry I'm spoiling your deal. Such a pretty one.
4: Don't worry, Phil. I'm sure another possibility will present itself.
0: It was after dark by the time I got away from her. I rode back to the ship and poured a couple of stiff drinks. Red was in his cabin asleep, and he mumbled impolitely at me when I tried to prod him into conversation. So I went out on the afterdeck and sat there alone, trying to clean out my system with night air, smoke, bonded disinfectant. What I had in mind slipped away when they stepped onto the deck and into the glow of our riding lights. I noticed the strained expressions on their faces and the small caliber revolvers in each of their right hands.
5: Stand right there, Doris, and don't hesitate for a second if he attempts anything.
3: Hold on, King.
5: What is all this, King? Things can't go on like this, Connie. Will you listen to reason if it'll save our lives?
0: I don't care much about saving your life.
5: Save your own. I mean it, Connie. We're both desperate, and your life means little to us. Doris and I are in love. We have been for months.
0: Congratulations.
5: Oh, I know it doesn't sound as it should, but it's true, nevertheless. We didn't mean to. Couldn't help it. Tonight, Brierly learned that he threatened to kill us both if we didn't leave the island by tomorrow, and he's a man who lives up to his threats, Connie. Your ship is the only possible way we can leave.
0: I'm afraid it isn't, King.
5: Well, you don't mean that. Well, I tell you, Connie, your life is at stake. I swear I'll shoot you if you don't order this ship underway at once.
0: Where's your head, King? Has this paradise really wrung your brain out? Where would you be if you did shoot?
5: You're in no worse position than I am now. Know that I've done everything in my power to save Goddess and myself. Connie, order this ship underway.
0: I can't. You got a few hundred square miles of island. Go find yourself a hut someplace and hide in it.
3: That wouldn't work. Your only hope, Phil. You've got to take us.
0: But my whole voyage is at stake. That's as important to me as you are to Ascot.
5: I warn you, Connie.
0: Look, if you got the itch to be the big warrior for her, go shoot Brierly.
5: Once more, Connie.
0: All right, but you better do it right, Ascot. I'm telling you, if you don't do it with the first one, I'm going to shove that toy down your throat before you can pull the trigger again.
5: I can't believe that you'd...
6: Doris! Doris!
0: Doris crumpled to the deck, raised her head loosely as King ran to kneel beside her. I saw her push her shoulders rigidly against his hands as she died. Then I learned where the shots had come from.
7: Move out of the way, Phil. Hurry or I won't wait.
0: I trotted toward them, but I slipped back against the cabin. King Ascot was still holding the sagging body when Jane fired again.
7: Oh.
0: He stiffened once, then relaxed as the second slug took him, then he rolled over on his side quietly. Jane's canoe coasted in toward the side.
8: What the devil's going on? Why don't you stay ashore till she's...
0: What happened to them? Keep the crew in the focus, will you, Red? Go on up, tell them everything's all right.
8: Sure, just as long as we got dead bodies all over the deck, everything's fine.
7: I hope you didn't mind my saving your life, Phil.
0: Yeah, that was very neatly and cold-bloodedly taken care of, wasn't it?
7: Good heavens, there was no time for delicacy. It seemed so insistent about hurting you.
0: Let's not kid each other. Why did you have to use my ship? Why didn't you take care of it ashore where you had more room?
7: Why, so, that would have been murder.
0: It was, huh? What do you call this?
7: Rescue. I suppose, in a sense, it was attempted piracy that I rescued you from, wasn't it? They were attempting to assume command of a vessel by use of arms or something like that.
0: Oh?
7: Rescue is a much nicer word than murder.

0: command of a vessel by use of arms or something like that.
1: No.
0: Rescue is a much nicer word than murder, don't you think?
1: Oh, it has been. Up until now.
0: Oh, my arm, you're hurting me.
1: That gun, Gordon. I listen better without a gun in my face. Your quaint ideas about what is or isn't murder, it looks better in the scalpel. All right, now make sense.
0: So, this wasn't all my idea. Briley convinced Doris and King that they could force you to take them away.
1: So that you could come out and rescue me from pirates?
0: But, Phil, for £1,000 sterling, I did rescue you.
1: That's what I'm supposed to say? Not for half the cut that you and Briley now have from the Celebes Development Company. Now get off my ship.
0: All right, sir. But come in early in the morning, will you? We'll have breakfast and a swim and lie in the sun all day.
1: After she left, I wondered how she'd explain to Briley my lack of interest in the payoff. That's about the time she should have been facing him with the fact. Two evenly separated, well-placed shots echoed out from the island. We never did go ashore again. Just before dawn, a native canoe arrived to take the deceased pirates ashore. We moved out beyond the reef, radioed a full report to the Dutch officials. Later that morning, Kang's lugger arrived with our sailing orders, and we headed out across the Celebes Sea.
2: Stand by to make sail!
1: The reef, the mountain, the memories of Caracalong lay off our stern, and the crew jumped to with a will to rig us for our ride into the future. The mainsail boomed into its job. The ship ran up. Then the mizzen. And the Scarlet Queen winced under the pull, settled under the help I gave her from the helm, and then charged forward, slashing the rolling swells with a bow and leaving them turned and flattened in her wake.
3: Aren't you able to force her anymore?
1: Yeah, she'll do, Red.
3: Hey, Skipper, those two shots we heard have still got me. Maybe we should have gone ashore to take a look-see.
1: Oh, no. There might have been two more for each of us.
3: Yeah, you can't help but wonder, though. Who do you think got us?
1: I'm pretty much of a toss-up. I think it must have been Briley.
3: Well, how do you figure?
1: Very simple, Red. With all her faults, the girl was very fond of me.
3: At least she didn't kill you.
1: Yeah, there's that, if you must have proof. Besides, she invited me to breakfast. And I'm sure she wouldn't break that date just to die.
3: Why, no. Even I wouldn't do that.
1: Of course, those slugs could have been going the other way. Or even both ways.
3: Don't worry about it. Drink, Skipper.
1: But it does pique a man's curiosity, Red. I wonder... Oh, well. After you, mate. After...

Log entry, the Keck Scarlet Queen, 5:30 p.m. Miles traveled from San Francisco, 20,433. Wind brisk, sky overcast. 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
3: Booming of Method's drums brings Africa to you. Africa, the cradle of nature, where Mother Earth steams in her primeval sleep, sweating under a load of superstition, mystery, and witchcraft. Africa is a land of great silences and thunderous upheavals, a land where anything can happen. Listen. Those drums bring you a story of Africa. Professor Anton Edwards, while heading a little scientific expedition into French Equatorial Africa, comes into possession of a mummified head that talks. He believes it to speak the language of the lost Atlanteans and will guide them to where a remnant of that race may be found. With the professor are his daughter Lorna, Jack Martin, his assistant, and Nguru, a huge native prince. Lorna was found wandering in a trance. And in effecting her rescue, a sacred snake was killed. The snake worshippers gathered to avenge the killing of one of their gods, but the party hastily broke camp and marched. Now, believing they have thrown off pursuit, they decide to camp again.
4: This open space looks all right, Jack. What do you think?
5: Couldn't be better, sir. But I don't see why we turned off due west for the last 10 miles. There should have been plenty of water on our original course.
4: Well, never mind that for a moment. I'll explain the move in due time. Undaliam, Zigo! All right, Nguru. Make panga.
6: Aye, Buona.
5: Are you all right, Lorna?
7: Yes, I'm okay. Is this just another short rest, or have you people decided to call it a day?
4: We camp right here, my dear.
7: Well, thank goodness for that. I thought we were on an endurance hike.
4: It was absolutely necessary, Lorna. You see, those snake worshippers had to be outdistanced.
7: Yes, Jack explained it all to me as we came along.
4: Well, we're in another T's territory now, and I don't think they'll cross into it to follow us.
7: But yesterday, you distinctly said that we were going north, and we've been walking west for hours.
5: Oh, so you noticed that, too. You're getting bushwise, young lady.
4: Well, this is as good a time as any to tell you why we turned off our original course. Here, this basket with the talking head down somewhere, Jack. Careful.
5: I've got it, sir. But here comes its keeper. Shall I turn it over to Nguru?
4: Yes. He knows what to do with it.
5: There you are, Nguru.
7: Treats that thing as if it were a baby.
4: It is a baby to him. None of the other natives will go near it. Here, let's sit down here until the tents are up. Get your diary out, Jack, and make some notes as I go over the day's events. Hmm?
5: Just a moment. All set, sir.
4: We left camp about 3:30 a.m. and forced marched up the Bakari. It's one of the tributaries of the Shari River and empties into Lake Chad. Then, as you both observed, we turned west and followed the river. You remember just before leaving our last camp that the talking head kept calling?
7: Do I? Every time that thing cackles, I get cold shivers all over.
5: Yes, I remember, sir. You sent me off to see that Lorna was all right.
4: Yes. Well, with the aid of my notebook on the language of Atlantis, I was able to follow some new directions the head was giving. But that isn't all. As far as I was able to decipher it, the head spoke of a small carved snuff box. The property of a witch doctor. The carvings on this box will open the remainder of the country to us like a book.
5: Yes, I've heard of these carvings that work wonders with the chiefs. But they're usually in the form of a stick, aren't they?
4: Yes, they are.
7: Where did you say you would find this snuff box?
4: Well, that's the funny part of it. I didn't really expect to find the place at all. The translation runs something like this. By the little water, feeder of the great stream that makes the mirror of the skies, lies a fertile mound that rises above the head of a horned horse.
7: Hmm.
4: Now, a horned horse must be a rhinoceros. The mirror of the skies is Lake Shad, and the Bakari is the first little water we came to.
5: But the rhinoceros head, how in the world can you link that up with it?
7: I got it. There it is, that huge boulder over there. Look at the flat head and the curved horn on the snout.
4: You're right, Lorna. That's just what I thought. And you can imagine the thrill I had when we rounded the bend and I saw that. There's the fertile mound, that wooded hill. And the witch doctor evidently lives at the top.
7: It sounds like the directions to a pirate's treasure. I'm thrilled to death. Where are you going, Jack?
5: I'm going over to that rock and see if it was carved by a hand or not. Maybe there's some writing on it.
7: Well, I'll go with you.
6: All set, Unguru?
8: Aye, Buana. Tend him already. Plenty water all time. Send the boilum for drink one time.
4: Good. You stay here in camp. I'm going for a walk.
8: Buana go walk for hill, huh?
4: Yes, I'm going up that hill. Why?
8: Buana watch him thorn. Him plenty thorn on hill. Buana go for catch him sleep. Make him for hill tomorrow, huh?
4: No, we can't wait for tomorrow. I'll go now.
8: Guru walk for hill along.
4: No, you old scoundrel, you stay here in camp. I'm going for a talk with the witch doctor. Bas, I have spoken.
8: Aye, Buana. Him witch doctor plant him plenty thorn in ground. Buana nenda poli poli. Poli poli.
5: This has been washed away by wind and rain, Lorna.
9: It's too rough even for native sculptor.
7: It's a funny kind of rock. It sinks. Must be beautiful when the sun shines on it.
5: I guess the sun only hits it directly first thing in the morning. It's a kind of volcanic rock. Must have been here for thousands of years.
7: Believe me, I'll be up early in the morning to see it. It must look marvelous in a sunrise.
4: It does, Lorna.
5: Oh, hello, sir. This thing is perfectly natural as far as I can see.
4: Yes, appears to be.
7: Isn't it a pretty color, Father?
4: Yes. There's a city in Arabia that's built of the same stone. As a matter of fact, I shouldn't say built, I should say carved.
5: That's what they call the Rose City, isn't it?
4: Yes, but it's deserted now. Has been for hundreds of years. Oh, Lorna, I brought your camera over. I'd like some pictures of this rock.
7: All right, dear. You want them taken head on?
4: Yes, one that way and one as near profile as you can get.
7: All right.
4: I'm just wondering if the carving on this rock is natural, Jack. Did you find any writing on it?
5: Well, there's something around the side underneath the snout. See up there? Looks as if a bird had walked across wet cement.
4: Yes, by Jove. Yes. Hey, this is interesting, Jack.
5: Do you make anything of it, sir?
4: Yes. Yes, I do. Where's that confounded notebook of mine?
5: In your top pocket.
4: Oh, yes. Yes, to be sure. Now, let me see. Just as I thought. Sikhs. Yes, that's right. Sikhs. Write this down as I translate it, will you?
5: Yes, sir.
4: To him who seeks the key. There's a period there, Jack.
5: Right.
4: The horned horse hath no eyes, yet he runs or proceeds. Proceeds straight and swift to his ending. No, to his destination. Another period.
5: Yes.
4: The way, yes, the way is open. Read that over, please.
5: To him who seeks, the horned horse hath no eyes, yet he proceeds straight and swiftly to his destination. The way is open.
4: Yes, that's it. Now, what more proof would you want, Jack?
7: What were you two staring up at just now?
5: Your father just deciphered some carvings. There they are up there. What does it mean, sir?
4: Well, the part that says horned horse hath no eyes. It's plain. The rhinoceros is very short-sighted, yet he runs straight to his destination. That means he has a very finely developed sense of smell. He relies on his nose. The way is open, so we follow the rhino's nose, see?
7: It points to the top of that hill.
4: Precisely. Did you get the pictures, Laura?
7: Yes, I put the camera back in the store box.
4: Good. Well, children, do you feel too worn out for an adventure, eh?
7: Well, do you mean you're going after that snuff box now, up that hill?
4: Yes.
7: Well, I should say I'm not tired. I'll admit I was until you told me about the little box, but I couldn't rest now until I've seen it.
4: And you, Jack?
5: All set, sir. Whatever you say.
4: You were traveling all day yesterday, and you had no sleep last night. I won't blame you in the least if you stay behind, my boy.
5: Not at all, Professor. If there's anything to be learned, I want to be there. I've only met one witch doctor. Are they all as decrepit as that one?
4: No, Jack, they're not all old. But let's start out now. We still have an hour of daylight. No, some of these witch doctors are quite young fellows and well-informed. Those are the dangerous ones, usually. They've learned quite a few of the white man's vices and surprisingly little of his virtues.
7: Well, how could they come in contact with white people in such remote parts, Father?
4: The old witch doctor sends his protege down, or up country, as the case may be, to learn all about the white man's magic. The young man usually lands among the worst of our type, and combining that knowledge with what the witch doctor teaches him, it mostly makes a bad combination.
7: Are they easy to deal with?
4: Mostly, yes. I've got something in my pocket that will put this fellow in a trading mood, I think.
5: Why, what is it, sir?
4: A cigar lighter and a can of fluid. Should help him make some new magic for quite a while.
5: Well, I hope he doesn't try to drink the fluid and then smoke. He'd start a forest fire in these woods in no time.
7: Is it dark in here? The trees shut out all the light. It's a bit spooky, too.
4: Yeah, it's darker than I thought it would be. Wait a minute. You better not go any further. I just remembered something.
5: Something you should have brought, sir?
4: No. No, and Guru warned me to look out for thorns on this hill. That means danger, or watch your step. I'd forgotten all about it.
5: Well, what did he say altogether?
4: Well, he said to go softly. Guru doesn't usually get squeamish unless he has some good reason for it. He said the witch doctor plants thorns and for us to poly-poly. That means to go slowly. Every time I don't take his advice, I run into trouble.
7: Well, we've got boots on, so what difference does it make if the old witch doctor did plant a few thorns?
4: Thorns is just an expression, my dear. It means danger of any kind.
7: Oh.
4: Jack, do you see that funny-looking branch bent into the pathway from that tree?
5: You mean straight ahead?
4: Yes. I don't like the looks of it somehow. I'm going to throw a stone at its base, and if it's a trap, the impact will spring it.
7: But why should there be a trap on the path?
4: Well, that's just what I want to find out. If it is, as I suspect, then we're in a juju grove, which is sacred ground.
7: Oh. Well,
5: what's the matter, Lorna?
7: Oh.
5: What did you see?
4: What's wrong? Don't stand there pointing, child.
7: A face, a horrible face, staring at me out of those bushes.
4: Well, what did it look like? Was it a native?
7: Yes, I think so, but it was all painted or scarred.
5: We'd better get out of this place, sir.
4: Wait a minute. I want to see if that really is a trap. Watch it. See if I can hit the base.
1: Great God, murderous invention.
5: If anybody had touched the thing, it had been speared a dozen times.
4: Yes. Oh. We'd better get out of here and send a message up to this murderous bird by drum talk.
5: Come on, then. I've got a feeling we're being watched. Look out behind you, sir.
7: Come on,
4: in heaven's name of... Oh.
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The Voyage of the Scarlet Queen stars Elliot Lewis as Phil Carney with Ed Max as Gallagher. Music scored and conducted by Richard O. Ross. The Scarlet Queen, produced by James Burton, is written by Gil Dowd and Bob Tolman.

0: forever.
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1: Was there a spy on Shuna finding out about the rocket base? What was the meaning of the whispering voices and the paper we found in the cave headed Irish Provident Assurance, Dublin? When Tony and I found the transmitter set in the cave, we thought we had found all the answers. Then suddenly we heard a sinister ticking.
2: A black box beneath the boulder.
1: Stuck there, too. But why should the spy have put a clock inside it?
2: A clock? Jake, it's a time bomb!
3: Get back down the tunnel for your life! It may go off at any minute! Mind the narrow corner!
1: It seems to be even narrower this time.
3: Come on, Jake! Hurry up, for goodness sake!
1: Sorry, I can't get through! I'm stuck!
3: Oh, no! Stand sideways and push! Push, Jake, push!
1: My shoulder's jammed against this rock!
3: Wait, Jake, wait! Ease us back! This way! That's it! Now, turn sideways!
1: That's better! That's it, Tony.
3: Good.
1: I'm through, but can you make it?
3: Of course, I can make it. It's not so bad now. We're not in the direct line of an explosion. But keep going, Jake. We'll be safer still outside in the sun.
1: We're nearly there.
3: Down, Jake, down!
1: Go
3: off. All right, Jake.
1: I think so. What about you?
3: Okay. Oh. Well, lucky we got round that bend in time, eh?
1: Another minute up there, we'd have been killed. What did he do it? The spy, I mean. Plant a time bomb?
2: It all adds up, Jake. He sent out his last message before the 21st. Presumably, he got his final instructions. He wanted to destroy all the evidence.
1: But people are bound to have heard those explosions.
2: Well, I don't know. They weren't all that loud. And if anyone does ask questions, the simple answer could be a fall of rock inside the cliff. Come on, Jake. I think the danger's past. The sooner we get back to the cottage, the better.
1: Okay. What did Bridie say when she hears about this?
2: You think we should tell her?
1: What?
2: Well, in the circumstances, I mean.
1: Well, perhaps not.
2: Well, I think we ought to keep this to ourselves, for the moment at any rate. If we started shooting off our necks about a spy, we might find ourselves in serious trouble in more ways than one. Oh, well, there's the mouth of the tunnel, thank goodness.
1: Hey, moon's still shining.
2: Oh, it is. Take it easy for a minute. We don't want to be spotted coming out.
1: It's all quiet, Tony, as far as I can see.
2: Yes. Yes, I think we can risk it now. The shingle's nice and gentle on the feet after all that loose rock in there.
1: Good to smell the sea and the fresh air, too. Are we going straight back to the cottage?
2: No, I think we ought to have a quick look at the boat first, in case we're asked about it. Then a guarded word with Mr. O'Neill seems to be indicated. Come on, Jake.
4: And quite honestly, Father and I were beginning to wonder if we'd got lost. Granny went to bed. So I just set the supper here in Father's room.
5: Brady was hungry, that was the trouble. We were on the point of eating by ourselves when you came in.
2: Oh, we didn't realize it was so late, but these crab sandwiches were well worth waiting for.
4: They're super. You don't deserve them, you know, staying out till this time of night. More tea, Jake. Yes, please.
5: That's the kind of dictatorship I have to put up with. Ah, well, one learns to live with it.
4: Authors need a dictator to run their lives for them. They're so woolly-headed otherwise. Here's your cup, Jake.
1: Oh, thanks, Brady.
5: How did you find the boat, by the way?
2: Oh, grand. Billy's done a great job.
1: One more strip of wood should finish it.
2: We could sail away any time if we were allowed. I can't make out all this about waiting until after the 21st.
4: Neither can I. Father, do you know anything about it?
5: I do, but I'm not at liberty to go into details. In the meantime, at any rate.
4: Oh, you mean you can't say anything until Tony and Jake have been investigated?
5: That's it, more or less, but... Oh, don't let's go into awkward questions. Brady and I spent some of the last hour playing your records, Tony. I've heard them before, of course, but now that I've actually met you, I think I enjoy them even more than ever.
2: Oh, that's very kind of you, Mr. O'Neill.
4: What's that? The front door, I think.
5: Who on earth can it be at this time of night? I'll go, Brady. Granny Stewart's in bed.
2: Surely Granny went to bed very early.
4: I know. She had a headache, she said.
1: Are you sure she did go to her room? What? How do you mean?
2: Hold it. Here he comes.
6: Oh, it's Frank Lieutenant Carmichael, the guard commander at the station.
4: Oh, hello, Harry. This is a surprise.
7: Hello.
4: It's ages since you've been to see us.
7: Ah, I'm on a special mission tonight. Evening, Jack.
8: Evening.
5: Harry's brought you good news, boys.
4: The professor believes in at last.
7: That's it. And here's your record. Return herewith. There we are, Brady.
4: Oh, thanks.
7: Yes, we'd pretty well made up our minds. All reports on the mainland were entirely favorable. But over the sea to sky, that clinched it.
4: Oh, that's wonderful.
2: Jake and I are very pleased, naturally.
6: You bet.
5: Do sit down, Harry.
7: Oh, bless you, Fergus. Mind if I smoke a cigarette?
5: Not at all. Have one of mine.
7: Oh, bless you. Good. Thanks. Yes, I thought I'd come tell you the result right away. The professor and Mr. McIntyre are extremely busy, or they might have come too.
2: That's very kind of you, Mr. Carmichael. But I take it that we are still prisoners here until the 21st.
7: Well, shall we leave the answer to that till tomorrow?
6: Why, tomorrow?
7: The professor's invited you both to visit the station in the afternoon. And you too, Bridie, if you would like to come.
4: Oh, gracious goodness, of course I'll come.
7: He thinks you might be interested in what's going on up there.
2: Oh, that's an understatement.
6: It certainly is. Thanks, Lieutenant Carmichael.
7: That's all right. Matter of fact, you're probably going to get quite a surprise.
5: And that's another understatement. But look here. Don't I come into this at all?
7: Oh, sorry, Fergus. Of course, yes. We've been rather an edge, as you know, but... Well, things have changed in the past few days.
5: I see.
7: Oh, by the way, just in case you have any trouble getting past my men at the gate, I'll make out a comprehensive pass. You got any paper, Fergus?
5: Yes. Just wait a minute. Here's a page from my diary, pal.
7: Lovely.
5: Will this do?
7: Just the job. Now, I may not be on the spot when you arrive. And I think this ought to save a lot of argument. That's it. I think you'd better take charge of this, Tony.
2: Oh, thanks, sir. We're all looking forward to this, I can tell you.
4: Oh, but... you bet.
7: By the way, Fergus, while on the subject of diary pads, many thanks for sending that bundle up to the station. We found it very useful.
5: It's my insurance company. They give me about a dozen every year when I pay my premium. Salving their conscience, I shouldn't wonder.
7: Well, we're very grateful anyway. Well, it's getting late. I'm sure you people want to get to bed, so I'll just toddle off now.
5: I'll go part of the way with you. It's a lovely night.
7: Oh, right, fine. Oh, by the way, did any of you hear a strange, rumbling sort of noise down by the cliff about an hour ago?
5: No, I can't say that I did.
4: No, we were in here, Father and I, playing Tony's records. We didn't hear a thing.
7: Oh. Probably just a fall of rock. I happened to be inspecting the guard post at the time. Otherwise, I don't suppose I should have noticed it either. Well, good night, all. See you tomorrow afternoon.
4: Good night, Harry. Good night, sir.
7: Good night.
4: And don't be too long, Father.
5: I'll be back in a few minutes. But don't wait up if you feel like going to your bed.
6: Boy, we're going to solve one mystery at least tomorrow afternoon.
4: I wonder what Professor Walters has been holding up his sleeve.
2: Well, that remains to be seen. Oh, a date on television was never as exciting as this.
8: Now, this is the launching bay where we fire the rockets and control our flight. Mostly underground, of course, with 1,000 tons of concrete above our heads as protection in case of accident. We watch each takeoff in this periscope mirror.
2: Oh, it's like the bridge of about 10 battleships rolled into one.
6: Oh, it's terrific. Professor Walters, how on earth do you keep track of all these instruments?
8: Well, we have at least a dozen men at the dials, all transmitting information to Mr. McIntyre here, who sits beside me at the desk.
9: Well, operations up to date have been comparatively simple. A matter of check and logistics. When that big rocket out there goes off, it'll be different.
4: Where's Father Gotto? He'd love to see this.
8: Didn't he stop to speak to Hackett in the main workshop?
2: Oh, I believe he did. Billy wanted to show him some scale models.
6: Professor, speaking about that big rocket, Lieutenant Carmichael said you were going to tell us what's going on here.
8: I know. Rash of me, perhaps.
6: I mean, we know about your experiments, but we've come to the conclusion that you're planning something else. Something pretty big.
9: I told you, Professor. They're as curious as a bunch of cats in a fish basket.
8: Well, it can't do any harm to tell them now. Look, sit down, all of you. Here, at the desk.
2: All right, thanks. Yep.
4: Oh, thank you, Professor. Okay, this is what we've been waiting for.
8: Now, Roderick, have we the original chart summarizing the whole operation?
9: Yes, here we are. This should put them in the picture.
2: But I can't make head or tail of it.
6: Can I?
8: You will in a moment. Now, as you know, several Earth satellites have been launched to date. None of them from here, incidentally. They've all been rather insignificant, I'm afraid. But now it's our turn to make the headlines. In short, we are planning to be the first country to send a satellite round the moon and bring it back again.
4: Gosh, round the moon.
9: Satellite 7, we'll call it. And this lonely island was chosen as its launching ground for security reasons. We have an idea it'll give some other countries a surprise of their lives.
2: So, this is a drawing of the satellite's course?
8: Exactly.
6: It leaves the Earth in a big spiral. This line here. Shoots off around the moon and comes back again, slanting in through the Earth's atmosphere.
9: Aye, you've got it. Now, we've already brought part of a rocket back to Earth under full control all the time. It landed within 17 feet of where we calculated it would. Here on Chula.
5: Oh, that's incredible.
4: And that big rocket out there, is that the one you mean? Is that Satellite 7?
8: Well, to be more precise, Satellite 7 is the nose piece. The rocket's built in three stages, you see. But the satellite's large enough to contain about a dozen different instruments, including cine cameras to take pictures of the other side of the moon, the side we never see.
1: Golly, that'll certainly put us on the map if it comes off.
8: Why shouldn't it come off? Are you questioning our skill?
1: No, I'm sorry, Mr. McIntyre. I just meant if anything went wrong.
8: What would you expect to go wrong?
5: The point is, Mr. McIntyre, you thought at first that we were spies, or more correctly, the accomplices of a spy. That could only mean one thing. You're pretty well convinced there's a spy on this island.
8: You see, they were bound to spot.
9: Young people nowadays are far too smart for their own good.
8: Your inference is correct, Tony. We do suspect a spy. Little things. Papers disarranged. A series of small accidents to our equipment. That is all we have to go on. But as you say, we're pretty well convinced.
1: So now you're waiting for the 21st to fire the big rocket.
8: That was to have been the day. But for all we know, a spy may have arranged for a foreign agent of Astoris. We've been working hard these past few days. Satellite 7 will be launched tomorrow.
4: Tomorrow?
8: At 1000 hours. If there is a spy, that ought to disrupt his schedule.
1: May we come and see what happens?
8: You must come. And stay undercover for safety reasons. Your bridey knows. In any case, the whole operations, the journey out and the journey back, should be over in about 12 hours.
1: 12 hours?
5: Surely that means a terrific escape velocity.
8: It does. Approximately 21 kilometers a second.
5: Oh, that's fantastic.
8: Not so fantastic when you consider that we're using an atomic motor for the second stage. The first of its kind, I believe, in existence.
5: I see.
9: Take another look at the chart. You see how the satellite will first swing around the Earth, gaining height all the time. Then it sheds the first stage booster.
10: Professor! Mr. McIntyre! Come quick!
8: What is it, Hackett?
10: Something's happened. The timing apparatus next door.
9: What do you mean the timing apparatus? It didn't pass the guard when I saw it an hour ago.
10: Something wrong now, sir. Come on.
9: Right. That equipment was practically foolproof. I don't understand.
10: I was testing the valve. Routine, Mr. McIntyre, as you ordered.
9: Yes, yes.
10: First stage control was okay.
9: Mm-hmm.
10: When I tried the second. Mm. Anyway, here we are, sir.
8: Stand back.
11: Oh, sorry, sir. Don't crowd in, Jake.
9: Right, Hackett. Let's try the first stage control.
10: Right, sir.
8: Nothing wrong with that.
9: Cut her off.
10: Now, it's this here second stage. See? I'll cut it.
9: Switch off.
8: What do you make of it, Roderick?
9: Broken wire somewhere.
8: An accident?
9: Not in your life. Someone's heard our plans have been brought forward. He's trying to stall us.
10: Blimey. Sabotage.
9: Hackett, go and tell the foreman electrician I want to see him at once.
10: Right, sir. Then can't.
8: What are the chances of getting this repaired in time?
9: It depends, but I'm certain of one thing. There's a traitor here, maybe not so very far away from where we're standing now.

0: That was part four of Angus McVicar's adventure serial Satellite 7, produced in the Scottish studios of the BBC.
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10: Spy Catcher. A series of true stories of the unceasing search for enemy spies in wartime, based on the memoirs of Lieutenant Colonel Oreste Pinto of the Allied Counterintelligence Service. This week's story is entitled The VIP. The part of Colonel Pinto is played by Bernard Archard.
11: In wartime, the interests of counterintelligence are very wide. To spot the potential spy, which was the first stage in trapping him, one required a vast and up-to-the-minute background of information. Information of German methods, personnel, purpose, and intentions. In the spring of 1941, the Gestapo had been specially active against our escape routes. Many arrests had been made, and many resistance cells had been blown. And I was anxious to have accurate information. It was arranged that a Dutch resistance leader, his code name was Paul Denet, should escape to Lisbon and be flown to England with the information. It took 2 months to bring him safely out, and in April, I went to an RAF airfield in the south of England to meet him.

0: Station commander, please.
1: Yes, sir. It's Wing Commander Blake, sir. This way, please. This is his office, sir.
0: Good afternoon, Wing Commander.
2: Good afternoon.
0: I'm Colonel Pinto.
2: Oh, yes, Colonel. Do come in. How do you do?
0: How do you do? I've come to meet a passenger from the Lisbon plane, Paul Denet.
2: Yes, Colonel.
0: Is the plane due in yet?
2: Well, I think so. We're never quite sure on that route. I'll check. Control time. Control? Station commander. The Lisbon plane? Uh-huh. Right, thank you. Yes, it's being routed in now. She's just above the clouds and on time. It's wonderful how they do it. Cross the Bay of Biscay, dodge the German patrols, and get here on the tick.
0: I want to have a few words with Denet before we drive to London. Can you spare me a room for a short time, a private one?
2: Yes, certainly.
0: And will you point him out to me when he arrives?
2: Yes, Colonel, certainly. Now, if you wait in the reception hall, he'll come in there.
0: Thank you. I waited in the reception hall until the passengers from Lisbon arrived. It was the usual mixture, refugees, army personnel, and a VIP. He was quite evidently an important person and was accompanied by an exceptionally pretty girl.
2: Colonel?
0: Yes?
2: The man at the end of the queue, that's Paul Denner.
0: Oh, thank you.
2: Right, now, you can use that office next to mine. If you'll excuse me, I'd better get back to the office. I've got a spot of trouble to sort out.
0: Certainly. Paul Denet?
3: Yes?
0: Pinto.
3: Oh, how are you, Colonel?
0: I have a private room over here. We can have a talk before driving up to London.
3: Right.
0: Well, that's a bit better in here.
3: Yes.
0: Make yourself comfortable. If there's anything urgent, I can put it over on the scrambler. We can have a smoke. Cigarette?
3: Thank you.
0: Did you have any trouble at Lisbon?
3: No, none at all.
0: Any trouble on the escape route?
3: Well, an incident or two. New people, but that can soon be put right. And it took 2 months. It's much too long.
0: This is the new route?
3: Yes.
0: Any other problems?
3: Yes, we're short of money.
0: Well, that can be put right in London. What about the resistance cell?
3: There are one or two changes. Let me see. We'll start in the north. Groningen. We have 4 cells working there. They're working very well. You have their names.
0: Yeah.
3: Friesland. We have 5 cells working in the province. You have their names.
0: Mm-hmm.
3: Drenthe. One of the cells was blown 2 months ago and 4 of your airmen were caught. They were the members of the crew of a Wellington bomber shot down on April 16. Here are their names.
0: Oh, thank you.
3: We're rebuilding the cell under a new leader. His name is Van Hemmel. He's a bookseller at O'Dorn. Aged about 50, middle height, stooped, grey hair, short-sighted, very thick glasses.
0: Mm.
3: Oh, we could put a small printing plant in his bookshop if you could help us.
0: How is your security?
3: It's very good in the circumstances. But you can't last forever.
0: Yeah. Discipline?
3: Very good, too. They carry out orders, don't complain, don't ask too many questions, and do what's needed. But you see, more and more of your planes are being shot down over Holland, and what we need for this...
0: Come in.
4: Sir, the station commander would like to see you immediately, if you please, sir.
0: All right. Excuse me, won't be a minute.
3: Of course.
0: This way, sir.
5: I tell you again, if you don't let me proceed this minute, you'll hear more of it. I'm terribly sorry about this, my dear.
6: That's quite all right.
2: Well, I'll do my best, Your Grace. Ah, Colonel.
0: You sent for me?
2: Yes, Colonel. It's this lady here. His Grace is on my VIP list, but the lady isn't. I've no clearance for her.
5: Put me through to the Air Ministry. I'll get a clearance.
2: I've no doubt you can, sir, but I have my orders.
5: You'll have your orders, sir. This lady is a personal friend. A very old friend of my family, and I vouch for her. My car's waiting, and we're driving to London.
6: I'm sorry, but you can't take her yet, Your Grace.
5: How long will this take? Oh,
6: perhaps an hour?
5: No, nonsense. Get me through to the Air Ministry.
6: Well, I'll see what I can do. Look, may I have a word with you, Colonel? Outside?
0: Yes.
6: Just excuse me a minute, Your Grace.
0: Well?
6: Well, it's this girl, Colonel. She isn't on my list. I don't let her through without orders. The Duke is on the VIP list. He's a pretty important person, look.
0: The Duke of... so that's it.
6: Look, would you have a word with her?
0: Why me?
6: Well, you are in security. You can clear her. Whenever I ask her anything, she answers in Dutch.
0: In Dutch? Is she a Dutch national?
6: Yes, yes. Her name's, Dijkstra.
0: Dijkstra. All right, Arthur.
6: Well, look, could you do it quickly or we'll be in real trouble?
0: Let's go back.
5: Well, may we leave?
0: No, Your Grace. I wish to have a talk with Miss Dijkstra alone.
5: I've already explained that Miss Dijkstra is a friend of my family. I have vouched for her.
0: Miss Dijkstra is a Dutch subject. As such, she's under my authority, not yours. If there's any vouching to be done, I'll do it. Now, if you'll kindly leave us together, I'll talk with her.
5: Who is this man?
6: He's an intelligence officer, Your Grace.
5: Oh.
6: Now, look, if you'll come over and accept our hospitality at the officer's mess, Your Grace, the bar is open. I'm sure this won't take long.
5: All right. Well, I'll see you in 10 minutes, my dear.
7: Very well.
0: Sorry to detain you, Miss Dijkstra, but I must ask you some questions.
7: All right.
0: You're Dutch?
7: Yes.
0: Where were you born?
7: Dordrecht.
0: When did you leave Dordrecht?
7: Some years ago. I went to work in Amsterdam when I was 16.
0: When did you leave Amsterdam?
7: In April, 3 months ago.
0: Why did you leave Holland?
7: For the same reason that many people leave Holland. I worked with the resistance. I had to leave.
0: What did you do in the resistance?
7: I was a contact, a courier between two of ourselves.
0: What happened that you had to leave?
7: I don't know.
0: Well, there must have been a reason.
7: In the resistance, you do what you're told. I was told to leave. They sent me on the escape route to Spain.
0: Yes, but if you were acting as a courier, you must have had some idea.
7: Yes, I have some idea. I think one of ourselves was found by the Gestapo, and the other one was disbanded. I feel this because my two leaders came out with me to Spain.
0: Who were they?
7: Brinker and Van Galen.
0: Can you name anyone else in the Amsterdam resistance?
7: No. I was allowed to know only the two leaders I took messages between. It would be dangerous to know more.
0: Wouldn't they trust a courier to know more?
7: They do not trust anyone too much. Too many resistance groups have been found by the Germans. I think that is why they took me with them, until they were safely in Spain.
0: What was your route from Amsterdam, the escape route?
7: To Brussels, and then to Paris, to Lyon, and then to the border.
0: These were the stopping places?
7: Yes. We hid for 2 days in Brussels, in Paris 6 days.
0: Oh, what happened in Paris?
7: They said it was dangerous there. The Germans were watching all the time, particularly the railway stations. We were hidden at a different place every night. One night in a church, one night in a warehouse, and the other nights at the homes of people in the resistance.
0: Do you remember where these places were?
7: In different places, different suburbs. I don't know Paris, but it wasn't in the center of Paris.
0: How did you leave Paris?
7: We went to a cafe near the Gare de Lyon. We met our guide, who took us by train to Lyon.
0: Who was your guide?
7: He was called the Grocer. I don't know his real name. I think he was from Lyon.
0: And at Lyon?
7: We stayed 2 nights at the same house. It was the house of an old lady. I don't know her name. Then her son took us to the frontier in his lorry.
0: Between the other stops, how did you travel?
7: Sometimes by train, sometimes by car. From Paris to Lyon, it was by train, and then to the frontier in this lorry.
0: Who was this old lady's son?
7: Emile. I don't know any other name, just Emile. He was not very friendly, and that was not his own name.
0: Did it seem to you to be a well-organized escape route?
7: Yes, it was efficient. Not very friendly, but it works, and we got out.
0: Do you know the code name for this route? What you have to ask for?
7: Is it all right to say the name here, in England?
0: Yes, it's quite safe. And we already know the names of the routes.
7: It is called Cyclone.
0: Yes. Now, between the stopping places on Cyclone, you would have guides. Passeurs. Did you hear their names?
7: Only code names. Never their real names. We work that way in Holland, too.
0: The code name?
7: From Holland to Brussels, it was Jacques. From Brussels to Paris, it was the Mule. But he was a very nice boy. Very young, very careful. Not at all like a mule. A good code name. From Paris to Lyon, it was the grocer, as I told you. Old man Drifter. I think he was a farmer from Lyon. And then Emile, the unfriendly one.
0: And across the border into Spain?
7: It was a Basque. He was a smuggler. I never knew his name. We never talked.
0: Did this lorry take you right to the border?
7: No. We had to walk.
0: How far?
7: About 20 miles.
0: And when you got into Spain?
7: There was no more danger, so they left me. They were important. I am not.
0: Where did they go?
7: I don't know. They went off one evening saying they were going to find a route for us. But they didn't come back.
0: Do you think they were caught?
7: I don't know. They were clever. I think I would have heard if they were caught. They just didn't come back for me.
0: What did you do?
7: I waited all night for them. I had some money and some food. So I tried to get into Portugal and then to Lisbon.
0: How much money had they left you?
7: Not much. Enough to buy some food, that was all.
0: And you reached Lisbon?
7: Yes. And then I met my friend.
0: The Duke?
7: Yes. I told him what had happened to me since I last saw him before the war. And he said I should come to England and be with his family again.
0: Did you have any trouble in Spain? Yes, come in.
4: The station commander, sir. Would you see him?
0: Oh, right. Excuse me.
2: I'm sorry to interrupt you, but he's in a tizzy again. He's been on the phone to the chief of the air staff. Luckily, he's out at lunch. When he comes back, there's going to be a rocket. Can't you hurry it up?
0: No.
2: You'll have to, old man. Look, this is Big Brass. He knows everyone at the top. It's just my luck to get a duke.
0: Well, I'll do my best. Try to keep him happy a bit longer.
2: Oh, all right.
0: Ah, sorry about that.
7: Trouble?
0: A little. Now, where were we? Oh, yes, your two companions, Brinker and Van Galen. I take it that you left Amsterdam in quite a hurry.
7: Yes, there wasn't much time.
0: Did you want to leave your home?
7: No, but they said there would be danger for me if I stayed behind. And Amsterdam was not my home. I was only working there.
0: So they offered to get you out of Holland?
7: Yes, to England. But it's a very long story. I tell you it all.
0: Where did you reach the Spanish frontier?
7: At Saint-Jean, near Bayonne.
0: And you walked this 20 miles to Saint-Jean?
7: Yes.
0: Were you carrying any baggage?
7: No.
0: Bags with extra clothing, food?
7: We carried food in our pockets. We left Holland in a hurry, just as we were.
0: This Basque took you across the mountains. Was it a difficult climb?
7: Yes.
0: How long did it take?
7: We climbed only at night. It took 4 days.
0: It's a hard climb for a girl. Did the two lads help you?
7: Well, there was no time to help anyone. I'm quite tough, you know. We each climbed on our own.
0: Yes, that's usually the way. And when you reached Spain, they left you?
7: No. No, they didn't leave me then. We went across Spain together. They took me almost to the Portuguese border, to Badajoz. 2 miles from Badajoz. You see, we didn't go into towns.
0: They thought you could make it into Portugal alone?
7: I think so.
0: Do you know if they were going somewhere else?
7: I don't know. We stopped near Badajoz. They went off to ask directions. They just didn't come back.
0: And what did you do?
7: What else should I do? I went on by myself.
0: Walking?
7: Yes. I was used to it. It was dangerous to take lifts.
0: When did you reach Lisbon?
7: Last Wednesday. 6 days ago.
0: Well, that was a long walk. Saint-Jean to Badajoz and then to Lisbon. How long did it take you?
7: 3 weeks. And that was mostly by night.
0: Dressed like that?
7: Well, of course not. I was a sight, you must know that. My coat was dirty and torn. I had to throw it away before I went into Lisbon. My dress wasn't so bad, but it was a mess. My shoes were worn out. My friend bought me these.
0: The Duke?
7: Yes.
0: Did you expect to meet him in Lisbon? Did you know where he lived?
7: No. I was very lucky.
0: Where did you meet him?
7: At the Avige Hotel.
0: How did you meet him?
7: Quite unexpectedly. It's a very busy hotel. He was at the reception desk talking to the clerk. I thought I recognized him. And then he turned and saw me.
0: Was he surprised?
7: Delighted. He's so very kind.
0: Like a fairy tale.
7: Is that all?
0: Not quite, but would you excuse me for a few moments?
7: Certainly.
0: Give me 10 minutes.
7: Of course.
2: Ah, Colonel.
0: Yes?
2: He's on the phone to Whitehall now. He knows everyone.
0: Well, we won't be long. I just want to have a word with Denae. Denae, I have a spot of trouble on my hands. I think you can help. That girl who came on the plane with you from Lisbon.
3: Mm, the one with the Englishman, his Grace.
0: Yes. Do you know her?
3: No, but I'd like to.
0: Well, she says she was in the resistance in Amsterdam, a courier. Would you know her?
3: No, not if she was a courier.
0: Well, her story seems to check all right. She says she was a courier between Brinker and Van Galen. She says that in April, she thinks one of the cells was blown and the other was disbanded.
3: That's quite correct. Brinker's cell was blown. He was very lucky to get away. Van Galen went with him.
0: She says they took her along.
3: Did they? I heard they went alone.
0: On Cyclone?
3: That's right, in April.
0: Well, she seems to have travelled the route with them. She knows the stops. She knows the passeur. Jacques, the mule, the grocer, and Emile.
3: Emile? I don't know him. But then, at that end, they're always changing.
0: Did you come out by this route?
3: No. I heard that Brinker and Van Galen came out by it in April, but there was some sort of trouble in May. There's always trouble when the evenings get lighter.
0: Oh, what happened?
3: Well, Jacques and the mule were taken. The grocer closed shop. This Emile, I don't know about.
0: Brinker and Van Galen, did they get through to Spain?
3: I heard they crossed the mountains.
0: Well, is it possible that they were caught? Do you know where they are?
3: No.
0: If they were caught in Spain, all this could be known to both sides.
3: You mean that little...
0: No, I don't mean that. I don't think it's quite so easy. Now, at the moment, her story stands up. It might even be true. She says they left her to go into Badajoz to get directions.
3: Oh, that was damned silly. All those frontier towns are thick with militia.
0: Well, can we trace them?
3: No, but listen. If they were taken, how did she get to Lisbon?
0: She says she walked.
3: She walked?
0: If you'll excuse me a moment, I'll see her again. Oh, sorry for the delay.
7: I'm not in a hurry.
0: Oh, His Grace is being very impatient. But we won't be long now. Now, just one or two points to clear up. Your story is that you left Amsterdam in a hurry, protected by your friends Brinker and Van Galen.
7: Yes.
0: You had to leave quickly. You took only what clothes you were wearing. You went by the Cyclone route, you say not a very friendly route, to Saint-Jean.
7: Yes.
0: You crossed the Pyrenees, you walked across Spain, and somewhere near the town of Badajoz, you lost Brinker and Van Galen, and you continued on to Lisbon by yourself.
7: That is right.
0: When you reached Lisbon, you were, as you agree, in quite a state. You had to throw your coat away, your dress was dirty, your shoes were worn out, and you went to the Abige Hotel. Now, the two smart hotels in that very fashionable city, the Abige Hotel is perhaps the smarter. Do you agree?
7: Yes.
0: You met His Grace in the hotel, at the reception desk. You didn't know His Grace would be there, so tell me, how in this sorry state you got past the doorkeeper? And if you didn't know His Grace would be there, why did you go to this hotel at all? You didn't have any money, and it's a very expensive hotel.
7: If you must know the whole story, will you promise not to tell His Grace? He would be very upset.
0: Go on.
7: Must you know all this?
0: Yes.
7: I told you that I arrived in Lisbon 6 days ago. I was in a mess. Well, you do believe that. I met a friend.
0: Another man?
7: Yes. He looked after me. Well, I hadn't anyone to help me. He bought me clothes.
0: Go on.
7: It was when we went to the Arvige Hotel on Saturday evening to dance that I saw His Grace at the reception desk, as I told you. I told him that I had just arrived.
0: And he bought you another set of clothes?
7: You don't think I like telling you this.
0: But it's not a good enough story, is it?
7: It's true.
0: It's beginning to fall apart. Let's talk about this long walk across Spain. 3 weeks, wasn't it?
7: Yes.
0: Across the Pyrenees into Spain. I've just been talking to a resistance man in the other room who's just made that same climb. Then you went across Spain to Portugal, and from there to Lisbon.
7: Yes.
0: Walking.
7: Yes.
0: 3 weeks, 600 miles. Will you take off your shoe, please?
7: Why?
0: Take off your shoe.
7: Very well.
0: Thank you. Now, admit it. This is not the foot of a young woman who has just walked 600 miles. We find with our young soldiers, our new recruits, that after the first 2 weeks of route marching, and that's not 600 miles or mountain climbing, that they've developed ridges of hard skin around here, across here, and along here. And that's to say nothing of the blisters. Would you care to take off your stocking? Take off your stocking.
7: No.
0: No scars to show? No blisters? You don't get blisters in a hotel elevator, do you? I don't know how you knew the story of Brinker and Van Galen, except that they must have been caught and the story was passed on to you by the Germans.
7: It isn't true.
0: Isn't it? Do you know what I think? I think you were staying at the Avige Hotel when His Grace arrived. You caught his eye. He's something of a gallant, so it wasn't difficult. If you were staying at the Avige, it's a very expensive hotel, someone was paying your bill. The Germans? They're always looking for ways of getting their friends into England, and His Grace is very influential.
7: I don't know what you mean.
0: I mean you were planted on him, weren't you? Well, our own agents in Lisbon can soon find that out. You never knew Brinker or Van Galen, but you know their story. You will have to explain that. And as for saying that you're a close family friend of the Duke...
7: I am a close family friend.
0: Well, that one's very easily tested. I'll take you up to London now and present you to his wife, the Duchess. Well?
7: What will happen to me?
0: You came here to spy.
7: I didn't want to...
5: Ah, well, it's all settled now, my dear. You can come with me to London.
0: Miss Dykstra will be going to London later with me.
2: It's all right, Colonel. His Grace has
5: got... Yes, I've just had a telephone call.
0: She'll be held here until she's made a statement, and she'll be taken to London in custody as a spy.
5: Good heavens.
0: And your Grace may be charged as an accessory. I don't propose to hold you in close arrest. Go to your home in London and consider yourself under open arrest until this case is determined.

0: to hold you in close arrest. Go to your home in London and consider yourself under open arrest until this case is determined. You may have to surrender your passport, so I warn you not to leave London without permission.
1: I see. My apologies.
2: VIP.
0: Yes. Very imprudent. And now, Miss Dykstra, I would advise you to make a complete statement. Miss Dykstra was a friend of the Germans, planted on an unsuspecting English nobleman. She never came up for formal trial in Britain, but she was interned for the duration of the war, and later stood trial in her native Holland.

0: You've been listening to Spycatcher with Bernard Archard as Colonel Oreste Pinto. The script was written by Robert Bauer and the program produced for the BBC by
1: End a meal with a Cape apple. 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

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And then the man from Scotland Yard, the famous Inspector Peter Black, and the dangerous, relentless pursuit. 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

0: The day was warm, as London days in July can be. Behind the bars, assorted animals gazed out at the humans, and in turn, the assorted humans stared back at the animals. It was Sunday in Regent's Park, at the zoo. Muffin and I had gone there with 40 other plainclothes policemen and women. It was not, however, a Scotland Yard picnic. We were after more dangerous prey than leopards, tigers, or cobras.
1: Funny thing about monkeys, sir. Look at that one.
2: Yeah, the face is rather familiar.
1: I hate to say it, sir, but I hope the commissioner never comes down here.
2: Moffat, you have no respect for your superior.
1: Sorry, sir.
2: Come along.
1: There's another vendor, sir.
2: Yes, all right. Can't take any chances. I say there. Ice cream?
3: Sorry, sir. All out.
2: Just a moment. 1 o'clock on Sunday afternoon, and you've sold out.
3: That's right. Just going back for some more.
2: You're pulling my leg. You must have one stick left.
3: Struth, I haven't.
2: Will you open the cabinet, please?
3: Look here. Who do you think you are ordering me about?
1: Scotland Yard, young fellow, my lad. Do as you're told.
3: Scotland Yard? Why, I'm off.
4: No, you don't.
2: Now then, let's see what you've got in there.
3: Poor blimey. How'd that get in there? What is it?
2: That, my young friend, is a case of American-made nylon stockings. Brought into England in violation of the customs law and worth, I should imagine, about £500 in the black market.
3: Fancy that.
2: The question is, how did it get in your ice cream cart?
3: Well, I haven't the slightest.
1: You may remember when we get into the yard, sir.
3: You can't arrest me.
2: We're not arresting you. We're taking you down for questioning. Manacles, Moffat?
1: Right, sir.
3: I don't want to go to prison. Me poor old mother. And me brother.
2: Where did you get them?
3: A chap behind the reptile cage came up with a cart. Bought all my ice cream. Put this in mine and he gave me a shilling.
2: And what were you to do with it?
3: Take it out to chap by the gate. He's got a van.
2: Moffat, get some of the men. I want that van.
1: Right, sir.

0: We were too late. The van had gone. For at least the 10th time, the quarry had eluded the trap, and we were left with a 16-year-old boy and a case of contraband nylon stockings. It was a minute incident in a tremendous exercise which had become one of the greatest threats to Britain's economy, the age-old industry of smuggling. The British limitation on import made England a perfect target for these activities. At 9 o'clock on Monday morning, I was called into the office of the Home Secretary.
1: I'm disappointed, Black. I must say that I'm extremely disappointed. The Prime Minister takes a very serious view of the situation. Something's got to be done. Something simply must be done.
0: Well, I can't defend my position, sir, but I hope you understand what we're up against. Now, we know that there's one big gang. But there are also a dozen, perhaps 100 subsidiary gangs. Possibly under the same leadership, possibly not. And we don't know who they are. French, Spanish, English, Americans. They use fast planes piloted by ex-combat pilots, both RAF and American Air Force. They use 45-knot Thornycroft torpedo boats to bring the goods in, candidly, sir. The Scotland Yard is not equipped to stop them.
1: What about yesterday?
0: At the zoo, sir? We were informed something was going to happen, a transfer of contraband, an extremely small part of the entire problem. Unfortunately, there, as everywhere, they were as well informed as were we. Somehow, they always know when we're going to make a raid.
1: What about the boy?
0: After getting a worthless description of the man who gave him the goods, we let him go. Oh, he's being followed, but I think it's a case of a boy earning a spare shilling.
1: In other words, Black, we've made no progress whatsoever.
0: Following our present pursuits, no. To stop them, if we can, we shall need the cooperation of every nation on the continent and in the Americas.
1: Then get it?
0: All right, sir. I shall. I have one request.
1: Well?
0: Carte blanche.
1: What do you mean?
0: You've assigned me the problem, sir. Therefore, none of my methods will be questioned.
1: Very well.
0: I shall want a squadron of Royal Air Force planes at my disposal, and a destroyer for patrol.
1: What? Planes? A destroyer? Impossible.
0: They're using Spitfires, P-38s, torpedo boats.
1: But it would cost us thousands, Black.
0: Smuggling costs us hundreds of millions of pounds a year.
1: Give me a ring this afternoon. I'll see what I can do.
0: That afternoon, I received my planes and my destroyer. They were assigned to immediate patrol duty, both in the Channel and the Irish Sea. The ensuing week was devoted to arranging a conference in Amsterdam between police officials from 37 countries. For our plan to succeed, we needed the utmost in international cooperation. It was 2 days after the parley that our cooperative plans began to bear fruit. Yes? Yes, Sergeant. Oh, splendid. Put them through, will you? You're Inspector Blacktall on the hair. What else do you feel, Captain Stenser? Go, go. Oh, bara, tak. Ja? Aha, Frastavanger. They're good, merkele. Bravo, bravo, Captain. They're in good begynnelse. Mange tak, Captain Stenser. Jo da? Ja, farvel. The first report of success had come from Stavanger, Norway. An unlicensed aircraft carrying a cargo of American cigarettes and whiskey had been apprehended. The crew, by their own admission, had been bound for England. But they would not, however, divulge the names of their employers. With this international cooperation during the month of June, a number of smuggling attempts were halted. In Portugal, West Germany, Spain, and even Italy, 3 aircraft were confiscated in Northern Ireland, but at best, these were scattered victories. Our prisoners were little men. The big man was still at large. On July 16th, men of the special branch arrested a London postman who was brought to my office.
2: Hello, Black.
0: Oh, Phillips. Nice to see you again.
2: I should like you to meet Mr. Edgar Thwaite, a loyal servant of the Crown. I'm sure that he wants to tell you about his novel method of delivering black market produce.
0: Sit down, Thwaite. What have you to say for yourself?
3: What do you expect me to say?
0: Oh. From whom do you receive the goods?
3: I don't know.
0: Come now, come.
3: I don't. I make my letter delivery same as always. And the packages that's got the stuff are special marked. I take them home and wait till I get a telephone call. Then I deliver the packages where I'm told.
0: You say that the packages are specially marked?
3: That's right. They put in my bin before I get to the post office.
0: And you have no idea who puts them there?
3: No.
0: Who contacted you in the first place to do this job?
3: It wasn't me, it was my wife.
0: Your wife?
3: She was walking along the road. A man came up and asked her if she wanted some nylon stockings. She said yes. And he said that she could get as many as she wanted if I would work for him.
0: And this man knew that you were a postman?
3: I suppose so. Edie and I had a talk, and I decided to do it. The man called that night, and I said, okay. That's how it started.
2: Frighteningly simple, isn't it, Black?
0: Are there others in the post office engaged in this activity?
3: I don't know. I don't care.
0: Wait outside, please. Well, it's a little more. You chaps better get to work on the post offices.
2: Like offerheads, Black. Feel sorry, though, for that little chap. A few more years and he'd have had his pension.
0: You must have known that when he took the chance. We're going to stop him and others like him.
2: That's why I like you, Black. Hmm? You're so earnest when you're working.
0: Oh. Yes, I suppose I am, but, you know, I've been a policeman for so long, it's rather a difficult habit to break. The investigation of the post office department netted us 15 more arrests, and we began to feel that although each arrest in itself was minor, the results when totaled were surely making the distribution of contraband increasingly difficult. It was tedious and frustrating work, for these peddlers were little people, but we knew that by checking the distributors, we could eventually destroy the overseas source organization. On July 19th at 5 o'clock, I received word from Calais that my associates with the French police had seen a torpedo boat putting to sea, but due to the heavy overcast, had been unable to maintain contact. Our destroyer, somewhere in mid-channel, was notified of this development.
4: The destroyer's equipped with radar, sir. They might get them.
0: We better wireless Captain Newton. Tell him I'm leaving immediately in an observation aircraft and we keep in contact with him.
4: Very good, sir.
0: You hold on here, will you, Moffat? I shan't be long.
4: Right, sir.

0: Lovely old buses, these Hudsons. I used to fly them over the North Sea.
1: Thought they'd buried them all.
0: British economy, old bean. British economy.
1: There's not too much light left.
0: I know. We shall be able to spot them. A boat like that will leave quite a wake.
1: Where is that destroyer?
0: Want to break radio silence? Try to reach them?
1: No, I better not.
0: Hello?
1: Huh? You see something?
0: Down there. See?
1: Yes. It's hard to tell, though.
0: All serene. We'll have a look.

0: Everything all right, old boy?
1: Yes, splendid, thanks. My ears, you know. It happens in lifts, too.
0: Oh. I'm taking her into the wind. Give us a better chance to have a long look at her.
1: Torpedo boat, all right. Thornycroft, MPT. Swing around again, will you?
0: Getting dark. If you're sure, better give our position to the destroyer.
1: Righto.
0: Transmitter takes a moment to warm up. She's an odd one, all right. No flag. Can't see. Back! Machine gun!

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1: Now, the second act of Pursuit in the North Sea.

0: Lieutenant Tunney was able to land the aircraft on the surface of the water, but the Hudson began to settle almost immediately after she struck.
1: We've only got a minute or two before she goes down. Are you all right, Black?
0: We wrestled out of the seats, and I felt a moment's panic when I thought I was entangled in the straps of the cumbersome parachute.
1: Here, I'll give you a hand with it. All right now, the door, come on!
0: The floor of the plane began to tilt as we crawled upward toward the door.
1: We'll have a go at it. Together now! Blasted thing's jammed! Try again!
2: One more now.
0: We smashed at it again and again.
1: It moved a bit! Once more now!
0: And then the incredible relief as it gave. It allowed us escape into the black and turbulent haven of the North Sea.
1: Watch the wing!
3: Boat! Coming this way!
1: What?
3: Swim this way! Lieutenant! Lieutenant Tunney!
4: Ahoy! Got a line here! Can you catch it?
3: Got it! Oh, wait! Hey, the other man!
4: Hold fast!
3: There's another man!
5: Can you get aboard the line, or do you want a ladder?
3: No. I can manage. Here,
5: take my hand.
0: There's another man in there. The current must have carried him off.
5: Sorry. Half throttle! Keep your eyes open for that destroyer!
0: We've got to find him. Use a searchlight.
5: Can't do it! The destroyer.
0: Then give me your raft and let me go after him.
6: I'll get it ready, sir.
5: Sorry about this, but it's your own fault.
0: But you'll leave him to drown?
5: Nothing personal, you understand? Oh. But we had to shoot you down. I'm hardly expendable, you know. Usually don't make this trip myself. Couldn't let you notify the destroyer of our position. Who are you? Army?
0: Scotland Yard.
5: Oh, you're the people who've been messing up my organization.
0: If Lieutenant Tunney dies, there'll be a murder charge against you.
5: I'm making money. I'll take that chance.
6: Raft's ready, sir.
5: Right. Cut the throttle. Hit it over the side. Put a torch in it. The policeman wants to find his friend.
6: Okay.
5: You may need this. Contraband. It'll keep you warm until you're picked up. There you are, sir. Bottle of Johnny Walker's finest. This case was on its way to Africa. We think we can get more for it by returning it to England. It'll keep you warm. Hang on to it. Now you may look for your friend,

0: I did hang on to the bottle for 2 miserable hours. Whilst with the torch I probed the darkness for a sign of Lieutenant Tunney. Then the destroyer picked me up and we continued the search, but it was fruitless. There was no sign of the torpedo boat, and it was dawn when we put back to Dover, and I returned, still hanging on to the bottle of Johnny Walker, to Scotland Yard. There I finally relinquished it to Physical Laboratory for fingerprints.
1: Bloody fine job, sir, hanging on to that bottle.
2: Oh? Prince?
1: Right you are, sir.
2: Who is it?
1: Englishman. Name is Spencer. Gerald Spencer. War Office files. Discharged 1945. Left England for the continent 1947. Officially, at least, has never returned.
2: Well, Spencer, huh?
1: Yes, sir. He's got a sister, Marion.
2: Oh, good. Where can she be reached?
1: Here, sir. At the yard.
2: What?
1: Policewoman. Attached to the special branch.
2: Do you realize what that means? The information leaks.
1: Yes, sir. She was assigned to us last month on that raid in Regent's Park Zoo.
2: Get her here, Muppet.
1: Right, sir.
0: We learned that Miss Spencer was not on duty that day, so Muppet and I went to her house. She let us in. There were a pair of nylon stockings drying on a towel draped over the back of the chair.
3: You must forgive the appearance of my place, Inspector. It's my day off.
0: This is an official call, Miss Spencer. I spent an interesting few minutes with your brother last night.
3: Gerald?
0: Yes. It was in the Channel. When was the last time that you saw him?
3: Not since 1947.
0: Oh? You had no contact whatsoever with him since that time?
3: A few letters, that's all.
0: We've tried to maintain secrecy in our operations against smuggling, Miss Spencer. But at almost every turn, our movements had become known.
3: But why did you come to me?
0: We thought that possibly you could tell us how your brother knew that a patrol plane was searching for him and consequently shot it down.
3: Well, I don't know.
0: Resulting in the death of the pilot, Lieutenant Tunney.
3: Because I'm his sister, you think that... Inspector, I've been with the Yard for 2 years, and you'll find that my record is very good.
0: I have no doubt of it. If I'm wrong, Miss Spencer, I owe you a profound apology. But as a policewoman, you must realize that every possibility must be explored.
3: Well, I understand.
0: We wish to search your house.
3: I don't... Yes, of course. You shan't have to search, Inspector. There's a wireless in my cupboard over there.
0: Muppet?
1: Yes, sir.
0: Stay with it, Muppet.
1: Right, sir.
0: How long have you been in communication with him?
3: 1 year.
0: Did he complete his delivery last night?
3: Yes. The things were brought here. They're in my garage.
0: Why have you done this?
3: Why not? It was exciting. It seemed a good way to make a lot of money. Gerald got some pals together on the continent and started bringing stuff over.
0: Who are they? Where are they?
3: Why should I tell you?
0: We know your brother's the leader.
3: What if he is?
0: Simply that he's committed murder, and he'll hang for it.
3: I'm sorry. I'm sure he didn't mean to. He's a nice chap. An awfully nice chap.
0: After she was taken, the house was watched, and another arrest was made when a van and 2 men came to collect the contraband goods. Muffet and I sat by the wireless for 2 days, waiting. On the afternoon of the 22nd, the receiver sparked into life.
4: Here it is, sir.
0: All right, get it down carefully.

0: They won't acknowledge, sir.
1: No, no, don't. Don't. Say there's trouble with the equipment and then break it off midway, sir.
0: Yes, sir.
1: Ah, we'll hope they don't get wind up. Here, let me see that. En route with shipments from Rotterdam. Should arrive usual point at 2000 hours. Four boats. Have vans ready.
0: 8 o'clock, sir. It's past four now. And where would the usual point be?
1: Doesn't really matter, Moffat. I want our planes to patrol the Holland coast and west. We'll board the destroyer. I think, Moffat, we've got a chance to smash Spencer and his gang. Moffat and I stood on the bridge as the hysterical warnings from the destroyer's siren cleared our path from the harbor. Then the lean, gray monster turned its head to the coast of Belgium and at 40 knots bit into the waters of the North Sea.
2: Captain Newton, radar spotted two craft traveling in a northwesterly direction, about 3,000 yards off the port quarter.
3: Yeah, very good. Sound paddle stations. Request 4.7 tourists to arm and make ready.
2: Very good, sir.
3: Helm, alter course to 022.
4: 022, sir.
3: Now, Inspector.
1: I wonder about the other two boats, Captain. We better contact the patrol planes.
3: Quartermaster, notify wireless to request three aircraft, Operation Black.

0: Have a look through the glass, Inspector? They're Thornycroft, MPTs.
1: Yeah, thanks. Well, I can't be sure.
2: But the first boat could be the same one.
0: Yeah, they're changing course. We'll put a shot across the bow. A turret two. Warning salvo.
3: Aye, sir.
2: I don't think you'll stop them with that.
0: I hope we can. Because in a run, they can do a few more knots than we can.
2: They're separating.
0: You want them stopped, Inspector?
2: You can't catch them?
0: No.
2: All right. Blow them out of the water.
0: Fire at will.
4: Pump, pump. Fire at will.

0: 6 minutes later, we pulled the survivors from the water. There were three of them, including Gerald Spencer. The other two boats had capitulated after skirmishes with attacking aircraft. The operation has cost His Majesty's government thousands of pounds, but the return on the investment could be calculated in the millions. Pursuit. And the pursuit was ended.
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0: It's time to join the American Family Robinson again in Birch Falls, where Luke has been having his troubles managing the General Emporium for Aunt Agatha. When his wife, Myra, takes up a radio career and the house is turned over to fan letters, telephone calls, and program rehearsals, Luke decides to take a holiday. Leaving the worries of the house and the Emporium behind them, Luke and the Baron set off for Camp Kilcare, the Baron's fishing shack. And we find them now driving along in the Emporium's delivery truck with camp equipment packed in behind and not a worry in the world. The Baron is driving. Let's listen.
1: Roughing it on the open road, the peaceful countryside. Oh, Baron, this is the life.
2: Roughing it is right. This road hasn't been repaired for the last 10 years. Look out. Hold on to your teeth.
1: Oh, it's probably good for the liver. Oh, well, who cares about the road as long as it leads away from the Emporium and toward Camp Kilcare?
2: One more cranky customer and I would have been up for murder.
1: And I would have been in a straitjacket. But why think about the store anymore? Let's cast all its cares and worries aside and enjoy the beauties of nature.
2: You are right. I have already forgotten the Emporium. I am in tune with the universe. Sniff that clover field with the sun on it. Look at it. Isn't it a lovely sight?
1: Yeah, now wait. I'll do the smelling and the looking, Baron. You do the driving or... Say, look at that sign. Baron, stop. Stop. I want out.
2: Well, now what's the matter, Luke? What happened? Did I run over something?
1: No, nothing. But did you see that sign? Fresh buttermilk. 5 cents a glass.
2: Yes, but there is plenty of buttermilk in the world, right?
1: I know it, Baron, but I've never gotten enough of it. I've always wanted to drink my fill of buttermilk by the side of the road, but I've always been too much of a hurry to stop and do it. And this is my chance.
2: Yes, but next time, give me a little more warning. I nearly went through the windshield.
1: But you need a glass of buttermilk to calm your nerves. Come on, Baron.
2: I might try some refreshment, too.
1: I suppose that woman up there is the one to see about a drink. Well, that's funny. What'd she run inside for?
2: Maybe she went after the buttermilk. Let's go up in the porch.
1: Yeah, probably be right out. I hope so. I'm getting thirstier by the minute.
2: But I'll get out. No need in keeping the customers waiting. Oh, madam, could we be waited on?
1: Well, perhaps we ought to go inside. These farmers, you know, don't stand on ceremony. Nothing like country folk for making you feel right at home.
2: That's funny where she disappeared to. Excuse us, but...
1: Lady, are you here?
3: You get out of here, you fellas. What? We haven't got no money for you. Go on, beat it.
1: Money?
2: This is not a hold-up, madam. Do not be frightened.
1: We only want a glass of buttermilk. We saw your sign and...
3: Are you sure that's all you come for?
2: Why, of course. Just a couple of innocent and thirsty travelers.
4: Oh, I thought you wanted a payment.
1: A payment? For what?
4: Well, this here parlor suit. But honest, mister, the crops ain't come in yet, and we only got $2 in the teapot.
2: But I don't understand.
1: The teapot? Furniture?
4: Well, I seen the Emporium truck when you stopped, and I figured you'd come to collect for the furniture we bought on time.
1: Oh, don't you worry, madam. Not another minute. No, we aren't collectors.
4: You ain't?
1: No.
4: Sure enough?
2: I should say not. We've had all of the Emporium we want for a long time.
1: Yes, we're on a vacation. And besides, madam... You can have 6 months to pay anyway.
4: Well, that sure is a relief to me. I was plumb worried.
1: Well, so were we. Well, now that's settled. How about some nice, cool buttermilk,
4: You can have it in a jiffy. It's right down the cellar. Sit down, make yourselves to home.
1: All right.
2: You know, the trouble is, Luke, this place looks too much like home. Every time I look at the Emporium furniture, I get a sinking spell.
1: Yes, I know. It haunts me, too. Yeah, come on, let's get out on the porch, huh?
2: Sure.
1: Oh, dear. Nothing like one of these old-fashioned high-back rockers for comfort. At least they're not from home.
2: Maybe we ought to stock some in the store.
1: Now, I suggest we forget about the store for a while, if we can.
2: Two buttermilks coming up.
4: Here you are, Jim. Uh-huh. Nice and cool, too. I brung a pitcher in case you want some more.
1: Oh, that's fine. Yes, sir, that's just what the doctor ordered. You can't get buttermilk like this except on a farm.
2: This is certainly an exceptionally fine farm you got here, madam. I envy you. Beautiful field of oats over there.
4: It's funny to hear you say that. Whenever I get to Birch Falls, I say the same thing about the Emporium. I would sure like to own that store.
1: Well, it's got a lot of headaches, just like running a farm.
4: True enough. But tain't often you hear of a businessman who's interested enough in farmers and what they got to put up with.
2: Well, that may have been true a few years ago, Mrs.
4: Ms. Whitcomb.
2: That may have been true a few years ago, Mrs. Whitcomb. But nowadays, I find a lot of businessmen and men who run factories who realize that farming is just as important to the country as any other way of making a living.
4: Well, if it's true, I sure am glad to hear it. What I always say is, the trouble with this country is there's too many different bunches of people only interested in their own problems. They're always just looking out for themselves.
1: Well, how do you mean, bunches of people, Ms. Whitcomb? What kind of people?
4: Well, you take storekeepers, businessmen, teachers, working people. Yeah, and the farmers, too. There's a lot of them. They're only thinking of the interests of their own particular group, say. And they just think, let the rest of the country go hang.
1: Yeah, what I take it you mean is that there shouldn't be so much class distinction in this country.
4: That's just what I mean. The way I look at it, this here is a time of emergency. And it's time everybody forgot their own special interests and worked for the good of the whole country.
2: In that, you are 100% right, Mrs. Whitcomb. I come from Europe, and I know the curse of class consciousness. But I am happy to say there is less here than in some other countries.
4: There shouldn't be any of it. There's only one class, the American class. More buttermilk, you fellas? There's plenty left in the pitcher.
1: Oh, yeah. Well,
2: yes,
1: thank you.
2: Thank you.
1: Well, I agree with you absolutely, Mrs. Whitcomb. And anyway, I've always thought it's kind of silly to speak of the working class, or the employer class, or even the farmer class, when this is still the one country in the world where the classes are interchangeable, where all the working men, say the employees in a factory, know they stand a good chance of getting to be employers.
2: And all the employers know that if they don't pay attention to business and make money for their firm, they may have to start punching a time clock again.
1: You know, where they can work back up the scale just like anybody else.
2: In other words, this is still a country of opportunity. And if we want to keep it that way, all of us, no matter what we do for a living or what side of the tracks we live on, we ought to stick together.
4: Instead of each other, or we're all likely to get stuck.
2: Mm. Unity is the watchword of the hour. I must remember that for my book. We must all pull together.
1: And I think we'd better pull ourselves together and start out for Camp Kilcare, Baron, or we won't get there tonight.
4: Here, I'll take them glasses.
2: It's beginning to get dark already. I hope the road gets better or we'll never make it.
4: Well, you hit the state road just down a little piece, so I guess you'll be all right.
1: Yeah.
4: I'm sorry to have you folks go, now that I know you ain't bill collectors.
1: Well, as a matter of fact, we're in your debt now. How much do we owe you?
4: It's a quarter. But you can take it off my bill at the store.
1: Oh, all right, Miss Whitcomb, I'll do that. Well, goodbye, and it's nice to have met you.
2: Good day, madam.
4: Be sure and tell them at the store about extending my credit.
1: Oh, I will, don't you worry.
2: The store, can't we ever hear the last of it?
1: Yeah, I guess we're through with it now. You want me to drive a while, Baron?
2: Well, I might as well drive up to the camp. I know the way.
5: You! Hey, you Emporium fellers! Wait a minute!
1: Oh, now what the... Oh. Hey, yes, madam. Anything we can do for you?
5: Well, you can bring them 3 yards of kitchen linoleum I ordered from the store. It's been overdue a week now. I seen you go in Miss Whitcomb's, and I come over to find out
1: about
5: it.
1: Well, I'm sorry, madam, but we're out on a pleasure trip.
2: Yeah, we are not interested in business at the moment.
5: Well, you better get down to business. Now, the minute you get back to that store, you fetch that linoleum right back here.
1: Well, now, I'd suggest you call the store, madam, and ask for Aunt Agatha. She'll see that you get service right away. We won't be back for 2 weeks.
2: You're going camping. Good day, madam.
5: Well, I'll call her all right, and I'm going to tell her I was insulted by the delivery men. Fine way to run a store, I must say.
1: Well, now, please don't be angry, madam.
2: You know, Luke, I think that sign on the truck is the cause of our trouble.
1: Yeah.
2: Let's paint it over.
1: Well, now, that's a fine idea, but we haven't any paint.
2: No.
1: Oh, I'll tell you. Huh? We can nail some blankets over it.
2: Sure.
1: Just temporarily.
2: That's the thing?
1: Sure.
2: A good thing they're right on top of everything in the truck. Now, where's the hammer and nails?
1: Right in the toolkit under the fishing stuff there, Barry.

0: So Luke and the Baron soon covered up the name on the truck with their camp blankets. And a few minutes later, we find them merrily rolling down the road, this time in high gear.
1: I guess that must be the state road Mrs. Whitcomb spoke of. Right ahead there.
2: No. Don't try to make time, Baron. There's a motorcycle cop waiting on that curve.
1: Oh, he can't get us for speeding. This truck wouldn't do over 30. Ah, boy. This smooth road feels
2: well,
1: good.
2: Well, you better slow down to 20, Baron. That cop is getting on his motorcycle.
1: I'm not afraid. He's probably going home for supper.
2: Well, I'm not so sure. I don't like his look. Oh, dear.
1: Is that for us?
2: Yes, it's for us.
3: Pull over the side, you guys.
1: But Luke, this is an outrage.
2: Don't lose your temper. Just give him the old oil. We haven't been doing anything wrong.
4: Seems to be the trouble, officer?
3: Don't you guys know there's a state law that says you ain't supposed to drive a truck without the name of the owner painted on it? All trucks have got to be identified.
4: Oh, sorry, officer. We didn't know that, but...
3: You didn't, huh? Well, that's just too bad. What I want to know is, what's the idea of them blankets hanging on the sides?
4: Oh, well, we'll just take off the blankets and you can see the name of the truck. I'll get out, Baron, and I'll take out the nail.
3: All right. Just what I thought, hiding the name of the truck.
1: Well, you see, officer, we're on a vacation, and we didn't want anyone to know we were from the Emporium. Wanted to get away from business worries, you know.
3: Yeah, you wanted to get away, all right. And how? Name covered up. Sneaking out of a side road.
1: Oh, but you are mistaken, officer. You will see. Be careful, Luke. Don't let that blanket drag in the road.
4: There you are, officer. You see the sign? Robinson General Emporium, Birch Falls.
1: Everything is now on the up and up.
3: Oh, no, it ain't. Suppose it is the Emporium truck. What are you guys doing with it?
1: Why, we are using it to carry our equipment to camp.
4: Why, certainly. I'm the manager of the store. Here's my wallet with the driving license in it.
3: Huh. How do I know you didn't steal that wallet when you swiped the truck?
1: Oh, but, officer, I can vouch for him. This is really Mr. Luke Robinson.
4: I assure you that's true, officer. I can explain
3: everything. Well, we'll see about that. I think you guys can do your explaining to the sheriff.
4: Oh, no.
1: But wait a second, we've taken officer, a vacation.
3: Save it for the sheriff. Come on, you guys. Quit stalling and follow me. No tricks either.
5: Come on. Better climb in, Luke.
4: Yeah, I suppose.
5: Say, this looks bad, Luke. I don't like it.
4: Oh, don't fret, Baron. I don't think it's so serious. We'll get out of it somewhere.
1: Right, that's right. Of course we will. We could call Myra and have her identify.
4: Oh, I should say not. If Myra knew I was in trouble with the police, I'd never hear the last of it.
1: But we've got to, Luke. If we don't call her, what are we going to do? We'll be locked up.
4: Oh, don't cross bridges until you get to them, Baron. Anyway, you must admit, this is a change from the Emporium, and... we're still on our vacation.
1: Fine vacation. In jail instead of camp.
4: Oh, why worry, Baron? As the Chinese say, if jail is inevitable, relax and...

Luke and the Baron seem to have gotten off to an eventful start on their vacation. And in spite of Luke's optimism, this doesn't look like a very pleasant situation. Will Luke have to give in and call Myra? What will happen? Listen to our next program, and until then, goodbye. The American Family Robinson, which is broadcast regularly over this station, is written by Marjorie Bartlett and Douglas Silver, and presented by the National Industrial.

0: you credit it. 50-odd years of bake it same old Ovies. 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I told them I'm too old to change my ways now. I'll put one at Lance onto it. Very nice, young Harold. If you like that sort of thing.
1: 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A new softer hose.
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That's the story, Play Ball, taken this week from the files of John Steele, adventurer.

0: Hello, friends. 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I'll bet you are. Well, this week's tale is a bit different. It's the kind of yarn a real red-blooded American will love. What's it about? I shouldn't tell you, but we'll give you a starter. Bring along your appetite for soda pop and hot dogs. Yep. Our story is about the great American pastime, baseball. And it's about a very good friend of mine. You remember that game a few years back? The one between the... what am I doing here? My guest this week can tell you this story a lot better than I can. It happened to him. So, folks, meet Mike Scanlon. Mike?
1: It's funny how you can get an idea in your head and nothing will change your mind. That's how it was with me, anyway. I guess it all started that day out at the stadium. I'd been umpiring in the senior circuit for 18 years, and it was just another game to me. But it was different for the Gulls and the Blue Sox. It was late in August, and the Gulls were still leading the league by a game and a half. The Sox had been right on their necks, and in this game, they were leading 3-2 in the bottom half of the ninth. I was working balls and strikes back of the plate, and first man up, grounded out, and the second fly deep to left field. Holmes, the utility infielder from Danville, got a pinch hit single and took second when the Sox third baseman threw the ball away. The crowd was hollering for blood as Galatelli walked up to the plate.
2: Okay, Pappy, this is the ball game. Just burn it in here, baby. Just whistle past the green-haired boy, Pappy. That's the muscle. Go ahead, baby.
3: Why don't you go take your shower now, Pappy? Right. The game's as good as over.
2: Says the game's over, Pappy. Just burn it in here, baby. We'll show them how the game's over.
3: That's the first pitch clean in the left field stand, boy.
2: First ball hitting, Pappy. First ball hitting. Just a bush swing into the first pitch, baby.
3: Walk up with this ball game, my
1: boy. Okay, Galatelli, quit your jawing and step in there. Crowd's late for supper now.
3: Hey, take it easy, Scanlon. Gotta give the customers their money's worth, don't I?
2: Big man, straighten the crowd, Pappy. Gonna send them home happy, baby.
1: Step in, Nifty. Let's put this thing to bed.
3: Okay, Mike. Gotta give the crowd a little excitement.
2: Okay, baby, let's see that high, hard one in here. And here it comes, Butcher. Here it comes. Here it comes.
1: Oh!
2: That's okay, baby. Got him to win. Where's that home run, big man? Where's that home run,
3: huh? I'm just gonna put one where I can reach it,
2: Green Kid says he can't reach it, Pappy. Okay, baby, right down the old middle. Just blow it right back to big man, Pappy. And here it is. Here it is.
1: You heard me, Nifty.
3: He's trying to dust me.
1: Strike one, I said.
3: It was up to my ears.
1: Step in, Galatelli.
2: Got him singing, baby. Got the green kid singing. Give him the old floater, Pappy, the old floater. And swing. Swing, kid, swing. That's okay, baby. Could have counted the stitches on that one. Got him to waste, Pappy. Got him to waste for the bush swinging
3: here. Get a ball scuffed, Scanlon.
1: Let's see the ball, Pepper.
2: Ain't that your ground, how'd it scuffed?
1: Okay, let's get going.
3: I tell you, it's scuffed. It's hopping, coming up to the plate.
1: Could be he's pitching.
3: Keep your eye on him, Mike. He'd dust me if I wasn't so fast.
1: Step in, Nifty.
2: Got him singing like a seagull, baby. Give him the big rainbow, Pappy. Bend the big one. Here it is. Here it is now.
1: Strike two.
2: Yeah. Rookie be back in form on next week, Pappy. Hello, Texas Pusher.
3: I got a swing on him bad ones or he'll walk me.
2: What to hit himself on, baby? What to hit himself on? Hello, you dusty train.
3: The next one out of a lot, wise guy.
1: Step in, Nifty.
2: What's the count, Mike?
1: 2-2.
2: Okay, baby, we're right in front of him in the catbird seat, Pappy. Got to swing at this one. Let's have that big bender again. Got to swing. Got to swing. Yay! Hey, Reedy Filler, one up in the stands for sure. Hey, watch it, watch it.
1: Sorry, Billy, that was foul, but
3: you blind to something?
1: Call him as I see him, foul ball.
3: Fan caught it up in section 23, gotta be fair.
1: Go on back to the bench, Billy.
3: You crazy, Scanlon? Never hit one fair in my life.
1: Go on back to the bench, all of you, foul ball.
3: What are you getting old? Hitting a ball right on the lane?
2: Went straight as a dime,
1: I... Foul ball, I said.
3: What's a guy gonna do? Hit straight away to center field to be fair?
1: Careful, Nifty.
3: Blind as a bat, right on the lane.
1: Foul ball.
3: That's Connie, he could see.
1: Back to the bench or I'll throw you out of the game.
3: Okay, Scanlon. But I'm not forgetting.
1: Shut up, Nifty.
3: Not forgetting it.
1: Shut up, Galatelli. I don't want to throw you out.
3: And even if it's a list.
1: You're going to step in or not?
3: Okay.
1: Leroy!
2: Okay, Pepper, we got him now, baby. Green kid, so rattly, throw the bat away. Underhanded, baby, you can't see for the red. Just toss it up here, toss it up. Swing, kid, swing!
1: Strike three! That's the game.
2: That's my baby, old Pappy, old Pappy!
1: Nifty. Galatelli.
3: Yeah?
1: Sorry, kids. All in the game.
3: That's what you say.
1: I only call him as I see him, boy.
3: Yeah, you better start seeing him better. So.
1: In this business, kid, you gotta take those kind of knocks.
3: I don't gotta take nothing from you.
4: 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Please check back soon.

0: that you, Mike? Mike, that you?
1: Expecting anyone else?
0: Well, if I was, I wouldn't tell you. You know, sometimes I think you're spying on me the way you sneak around here.
1: When a man's married to the prettiest gal in the state, he's got to expect to do some spying.
0: Oh, you're just saying that because it credits you. You're going to be an awful shock to your pride someday when you take off those rose-colored glasses.
1: Yes.
0: Mm-hmm. Now, I got too many things to do to stand here lobby-gobbing with you all day.
1: Okay.
0: The paper's on your chair and it'll be ready in about 15 minutes.
1: Okay.
0: Have a hard day.
1: Didn't you listen?
0: I always do. You know that. Sox needed that game today.
1: Yeah.
0: No, I think George McCrae's the best sports announcer in the business.
1: Yeah.
0: Must have been a very exciting one in the seventh when Galatelli tied that score.
1: Yeah.
0: You listening to me, Mike Scanlon?
1: Sure, dear.
0: Well, you certainly don't sound it to me.
1: No, I'm listening, honey.
0: Kind of a boy, isn't Nifty Galatelli?
1: Fresh kid.
0: At all?
1: Well, no.
0: Now, for his second year in the majors, he's doing all right.
1: Yeah.
0: He's the spark plug of the girls.
1: Got the temper to go with it, too.
0: He'll learn.
1: Maybe.
0: Girls wouldn't be in first place if it wasn't.
1: Do we have to talk about this all night?
0: No, no, of course not.
1: What did McCrae say about the ninth inning?
0: Yeah, he said it looked fair to him.
1: Oh, he did he? Mm-hmm. When's he going to learn a sports announcer is supposed to report the facts, not give opinions?
0: Well, he's entitled to one.
1: He's not entitled to prejudice a million radio listeners.
0: Well, we're having corned beef and cabbage tonight.
1: Good.
0: Your favorite dish, and all you can say is good.
1: I'm sorry.
0: Made it special for you.
1: I said I was sorry.
0: I understand.
1: Do you?
0: Of course I do.
1: Why, that dirty note...
0: What's the matter now?
1: Well, listen to this. In the Daily News... Umpire Scanlon was guilty of the most flagrant misjudgment when he called Galatelli's blast in the ninth inning foul. Our staff photographer's picture clearly substantiates the opinion shared by some 30,000 fans that this blow was fair by at least 3 feet. There comes a time in the life of an umpire when he has outserved his usefulness to the game and is no longer capable... Who's he think he is?
0: Oh, Jimmy Powers.
1: I'm going down there first thing in the morning
0: and
1: tell him off. Anyone can call him when they got all the evidence in front of
0: him.
1: He's
0: just doing his job.
1: His job's to hold people up to public ridicule?
0: No, his job is to stir up interest in the local team.
1: I'll beat down his door and tell him...
0: Something more important than making a big scene.
1: What?
0: What's it mean to you?
1: What do you mean?
0: Well, will they protest?
1: Yeah, Billy will have to protest to keep the fans happy.
0: Oh, kind of a token?
1: Yeah,
0: Well, what'll the president of the league do?
1: Support me, I guess.
0: You sure?
1: That's not the point. Sure he'll support me. Can't change an umpire's decision once it's been made, even with photographic evidence. Billy knows that.
0: Well?
1: It's the principle of the thing.
0: Of course.
1: Been in the game for 18 years.
0: I know.
1: Ah, what's the use?

0: Hello, Mike. What can I do for you?
1: I read your column last night, Powers.
0: Well?
1: I didn't like it.
0: No?
1: No.
0: Well, I'm sorry if you took offense.
1: Yeah, I'll bet.
0: I mean it. There was nothing personal about that column.
1: Nothing personal? Who do you think you are, wise guy?
0: Now, take it easy.
1: Make me look like a jerk to the public.
0: Wait a minute.
1: Spend 18 years in the game, and some joker with a typewriter starts...
0: Mike!
1: I don't care...
0: Mike. That's better. Just cool off for a minute.
2: Okay.
0: Mike, why have you been mixed up in baseball for so many years?
2: What are you trying to do?
0: Because you love the game, right?
2: Go on.
0: What do you think I've been banging away on this typewriter for 20 years?
2: So you can...
0: For the same reason. Only I'm not as lucky as you are.
2: Huh?
0: You're right down on the field in the middle of it. I've never been that good. I got to sit up in the press box.
2: Yeah.
0: But I think maybe I can do as much good for the game up there as you can right down on the field.
2: What do you mean?
0: Only one thing interests me, Mike. Keep the game clean.
2: Yeah.
0: I would have done just as much squawking if the decision had gone against the Sox.
2: Oh.
0: Now, there isn't much more a sports writer can do except report the facts and beef like crazy when he sees an injustice done.
2: Yeah, I guess you're right.
0: I don't like to say this, Mike, but maybe you need a rest.
2: Huh?
0: I don't know. A guy reaches a point, I guess, when his reflexes aren't as quick or his eyes aren't as sharp. I don't know.
2: I see what you mean. I'm sorry, Well, thanks, Mr. Powers.

0: Hello, Billy.
1: Mike, you out of your head? You know you're not supposed to come on the field through the dugout.
0: I know.
1: Where you been? We've been looking all over for you.
0: I late getting here.
1: Hurry up, Chuck and Scotty been waiting at the plate for 5 minutes.
0: Yeah.
1: Hey, what's the matter? You look sick.
0: Nothing.
1: You sure?
0: Yeah.
1: Well, get going.
0: Yeah. Come on, Martin. I'll walk out with you.
2: Okay, Ken.
0: Stupid fans like a pack of sheep.
3: Kind of giving you the business, Mike.
4: Hey, where you been? We've been standing
3: there. Shut up, Pepper. Where's your batting order?
4: You don't have to get happy. Have a bad night?
3: Let's have the order.
4: Okay. Here it is. Same as yesterday.
3: Martin?
5: Yeah, Jethro's been docked on the seventh. Only change.
3: You both know the ground rules. Just remember, any ball lost in the ivy is a ground rule double.
4: Yeah, okay.
3: Tell Lefty to watch that spitball, Pepper.
4: What do you mean,
3: tell him if he wants to wipe the sweat off his arm, do it on his uniform, not on his pitching hand.
4: It's going to be rough today,
3: and
4: huh?
3: And Martin, you tell those bench jockeys to keep those towels in the dugout or they'll be using them in the shower.
5: Cool off, Scanlon.
3: Okay, let's go. Can't stand around all day.
4: Okay, Red Baby, loosen up that old wing.
3: Hasn't he been warming up for 20 minutes?
1: Hey, you got the jitters or something? Come on, burn in here, Redhead. What do you got your stuff today?
3: How many warm-up pitches does he need?
5: Get off my back, will you?
4: Okay, kid. Now, bend one of those fingers in here, baby.
3: Let's get going, Martin.
5: Okay. He's ready. Well, we're waiting on you, Scanlon.
0: Yeah, I strapped. Yeah, the strap on my mask is loose. I got to tighten it.
5: Well, come on, Scanlon. You're going to say play ball, or ain't you?
0: Yeah, I gotta fix my chest protector.
5: Are you sick or something?
0: No, I'm okay.
5: Well, you gonna say it or ain't you?
0: Yeah. I'm gonna say it. Yeah, gonna say it. I'm gonna say it.
6: I got through the first inning and then told him I wasn't feeling so good. Scotty came in and took over balls and strikes, and I went down to first base. I was lucky and didn't have any close ones to call all afternoon. News, something like that, gets around the league pretty fast, and I had a rough time of it for the next few weeks. No matter what park I worked, the fans rode me, and I had the feeling the players were all laughing at me. I kept telling Scotty and Jock I wasn't feeling good, so I didn't have to work behind the plate. But I knew I couldn't keep it up. We were on our last swing through the West, and when we got

0: to Chicago where the league offices are. John Steele sent for me.
1: Haven't seen you for a long time, Mike.
0: No.
1: Well, don't stand there. Sit down. Have a cigar.
0: Thanks. Nice humidor.
1: Managers gave it to me for Christmas last year. Being errand boy for the president of the league has its advantages. Light?
0: Yeah. Thanks.
1: Pretty good season so far.
0: Yeah.
1: Only club behind last year's attendance figures is the Leafs.
0: Is that so?
1: Yeah, and they're only under by 5,000.
0: Oh.
1: What's all this I've been hearing?
0: Huh?
1: About you.
0: I don't know what you've been hearing.
1: How long have we known each other, Mike?
0: 10 years, I guess.
1: Been pretty good friends, haven't we?
0: Yeah.
1: If you've got anything on your mind, you can tell me.
0: Yeah, I know that, John.
1: Well, go ahead, spill it.
0: Don't know as there's anything to spill.
1: I heard you hadn't been feeling so well.
0: Nothing serious.
1: Serious enough to make the boss ask me to have a talk with you.
0: Oh.
1: Need a rest?
0: No.
1: We can always bring up one of the...
0: No need a rest, I said.
1: Okay.
0: Get over this by myself.
1: Just thought I'd ask. We've been around this business for a long time.
0: Yeah.
1: Seen a lot of men come and go.
0: What are you trying to say?
1: I'm just trying to let you know that you've got a friend you can talk to.
0: Why don't you stop prying if you're such a good friend?
1: I want to help you, Mike.
0: Don't need any help of that kind.
1: I think you do.
0: I'm sorry, John. I guess I'm sort of jumpy.
1: I know.
0: I don't know what's the matter with me.
1: Does it go back to that foul ball?
0: Yeah, I guess so.
1: The president supported you when Billy protested.
0: I know.
1: Well, didn't that help?
0: That's not the point.
1: No, I guess it isn't.
0: Something I gotta straighten out alone.
1: Okay, Mike. Do it your way.
0: Thanks, John.
1: I'm gonna be in New York over the 26th.
0: Oh?
1: The Gulls and the Sox will be playing 3 games while I'm in town.
0: Uh-huh.
1: You'll be working that series, won't you?
0: Yeah.
1: I want to see you back at the plate in one of those games.
0: You'll see me.
1: Maybe we can have another talk then.
0: Yeah. Maybe.
2: Heard you like the picture, Mike?
0: Uh-huh.
2: Oh, I thought Jimmy Stewart was wonderful.
0: Yeah.
2: Good baseball scenes, too. Mike, you're listening.
0: Yeah, honey. A good baseball scene.
2: Oh, that part where Jimmy Stewart was running with his bad legs and everything. I could just feel the pain, couldn't you? Mike. Oh, now you just stop thinking about tomorrow, Mike Scanlon. Thought the movie'd take your mind off things.
0: It did, honey.
2: Just another ball game.
0: Yeah, I know.
2: You've done it 100 times before and you'll do it tomorrow.
0: Wish Steele wasn't going to be there.
2: Well, what difference does that make?
0: I don't know.
2: He's a friend of yours.
0: It's like everyone was sitting in on a wake.
2: Oh, that's all in your mind.
0: The series wasn't all tied up. It wouldn't be such an important game.
2: You've umpired a lot bigger ones. Remember the 3rd game of the 41 World Series?
0: If I'd gone back of the plate in the first one of those 2 games, it'd have been all over now.
2: You stop thinking like that, Mike.
0: Guess I better.
2: Well, you want to stop in for a malt?
0: Feel more like a drink.
2: A malt will be better for you. It'll make you sleep.
0: This bar is air-conditioned. Just stop in for one.
2: I still think you ought to have a malt.
0: Right over here, honey.
3: What'll it be, folks?
0: Whiskey and soda, no mixing.
2: Ginger ale, please.
3: Whiskey and ginger, right.
0: Better in here, huh?
2: It's cooler, if that's what you mean.
0: Now, honey.
2: I'm sorry, Mike. I never have liked places like this.
0: Well, we won't stay long. I just felt like a drink, that's all.
2: Oh, who's making all that noise?
0: I don't know. Some guy with a little too much to drink, I guess.
4: Well, ain't the old fugitive from the eye, Doctor. Just talking about you. Just telling my buddy.
2: You've been drinking, young man.
4: Oh, little lady says I've been drinking. Well, didn't see you had company, Scanlon. You going to introduce me?
2: You know this person, Mike.
0: This is Nifty Galatelli, honey. My wife.
4: Oh, so this is a little woman, Scanlon.
5: Well.
4: Hey, what's the matter, Mrs. S? You run out of carrots over at your house?
0: You better go on home, Nifty.
4: Oh, plenty of time. Sleep all day tomorrow. It's night game tomorrow, night game.
0: Billy'd bench you for a week if he knew this.
4: What do you mean, bench? You're the one ought to be benched. Can see better than you can right now.
0: Go on home, Galatelli.
4: What's the matter, Scanlon? You gonna tell Billy, huh? Can tell Billy his star ought to be benched?
0: Billy can run his team by himself.
2: Let's get out of here, Mike.
4: Oh, don't run off. Mrs. S, don't run off. I'm going to talk to the old man. Want to find out how he's going to call him tomorrow.
0: Shut up, Galatelli.
4: Yeah. Want to find out if he's as dumb as he is blind.
5: How dumb are you, Scanlon?
0: Well, I'm warning you, Nippy.
5: Because if you're smart, you're going to call him the right way tomorrow night, see? Going to call him the way old Nifty sees him.
0: Okay, Nifty, you go.
2: Get out of your head.
6: You want to play rough? Get off my arm.
5: You call him right.
2: Let go his arm.
6: Call him Nifty's way, see?
7: Cut that stuff out, you two.
2: Let go his arm.
7: Okay. Stop it now.
5: Okay, Scanlon. Let you go. Don't forget what I told you.
0: Gallatelli, I could have you thrown on a
2: come
0: baseball.
2: Come on, Mike, we're going home.
5: See you tomorrow night, Skin.
2: Come on, Mike.
0: Yeah. Yeah. Here's for the drinks.
2: Oh, you ought to know better.
0: Now, don't start that.
2: Starting a fight in
0: the
2: car.
0: Cut it out, May.
2: Full-grown man. What do you think you are, high school boy?
0: Shut up!
2: Oh. You hurt your arm?
0: It's okay.
2: Well, I'll rub it with liniment when we get home.
0: It's okay, I tell you. That does it.
2: What?
0: That does it.
2: What do you mean?
0: I've taken all I can.
2: And what are you going to do about it?
0: Hand in my resignation to Steele.
2: You wouldn't.
0: I'm fed up, I tell you.
2: Oh, you wouldn't do that, Mike.
0: I can't take any more.
2: All right, Mike. If that's the way you want it. Never thought you'd quit.
0: By the time I got to the stadium the next night, the newspapers had the story. Newsboys were all around the field shouting the headlines, Scanlon to quit. I ran from the cab into the entrance marked players and officials. The game was late getting started because a mist was blowing in off the bay and visibility in the outfield was tough with the light shining through the haze. We couldn't wait too long because the Sox had to catch a train for Boston and a time limit had been put on the game. We got underway about a half hour late with me back at the plate. The Sox were leading 4-3 with the seventh inning coming up, and I was beginning to breathe a little easier because there hadn't been any close ones to call. But by the time we got to the last half of the ninth, we were past the time limit and everyone knew this was the last inning. There were runners on second and third with one out, and a hit would win the ball game for the Govs. The place was in an uproar as Gallatelli stepped up to the batter.
8: Okay, brother, just hang in there, baby. Come on, we got him.
5: Your pitching arm, Scanlon.
0: Step in, Nifty.
8: Hey, here comes that fog again, Mike.
0: Yeah, I know. Come on, let's put this thing to bed while we can still see.
8: Okay, though, but that's a tough outfield to play right now.
0: Let's go.
5: So what, Pepper? Call a game?
8: We can beat your club in a dozen.
0: Let's get it, John.
8: Okay, Pappy, okay. But you haven't had a hit all night. Let's see that hard work, baby. Just blow it fast and Pappy. Now, put you now.
0: Oh!
8: Over the plate.
0: That's kind of a scar with that fog, Mike. I know. Keep moving,
5: Pepper. Singing, will you? This game's going 9 innings.
0: Shut up, Nifty. You stand there talking, that fog will really close in.
8: Okay, baby, let's keep this kid out of the air. Right down here, this knee, Pappy. Let's see that fast bumper and hand that Nifty. Swing!
0: That's the baby!
8: Ha ha! What a ripple!
5: Losing to my arms, it's all.
8: Gotta
5: swing at them bad ones. Give the crowd a thrill.
8: Treating the crowd again, Pappy. Gotta treat them big to the second out now.
0: You wanna finish the game, you better stop gassing and play ball.
5: Don't worry, Mike. We know we're going to finish the game. Don't we?
0: Step in, Nifty.
8: Okay, baby. The green kid wants to finish the game. Keep him on the ground, Pappy. Throw him that big double play ball. We all go home to bed. And it's now, kid. Now.
0: Hold two.
8: Almost hit him, baby. Kid, almost, but...
5: It was so high, even Scanlon could see it.
8: Well, it's getting worse, Mike.
0: Keep moving.
8: And hardly see Slater in center field.
5: Shut up, will you, Pepper? We're going to finish this one.
8: You guys feel it with a clean sky?
0: Shut up, both of you, and play ball.
8: What's it count, Mike?
0: 2-1.
8: Okay, Pappy, one pitch, just right. We'll wrap her up here. Just bend it past the bushel, baby. Wind it right around his belt, and it's now. Get now.
0: Over. Strike two. Hey, get it, Pepper.
8: Thanks, Mike.
5: Got a piece of it.
8: Shut up!
0: Trying to give you your inning, Gallatelli. You're holding us up.
8: If he hits it up in the air, outfield won't even see it.
5: Singing the blues, Pepper?
8: You gotta call time, Mike. Maybe it'll blow away.
0: We're over time already.
8: What am I supposed to do? Boot the game to catch a train?
0: Okay. Time out!
5: Now, what are you trying to do? Give him the game?
0: You know that's a tough sky.
8: What's the matter, Mike? Why are you calling time?
0: Miss too thick, Billy. Easy fly ball could win this one.
9: Yeah, I know.
5: Knock him down, Billy. He's trying
9: shut
5: to...
9: Shut up, Nifty.
5: You know he's trying to...
8: Shut up, I said.
0: See any break?
9: No.
8: You can't even see the wall now.
0: Better get going. Try to get it in for you, Billy.
9: I know. And quit your jawing, Nifty.
0: Step in.
8: What's your count?
0: 2-2.
8: Okay, Pappy, the green kid will be looking. Just float that big rainbow right over, baby. Just let him see the floater. And swing. What's your swing?
0: Pull three.
8: Hey, you got to call time, Mike. That sky's not going to break.
5: He's just singing, Scanlon. Sky ain't that bad.
8: What'll it be? Mike!
0: Game's called.
10: Oh, you crazy Scanlon! Any busher could play that sky!
11: Sorry, Nifty, that fog's too thick. Score reverts to the eighth inning.
10: You're giving him the pennant! We played the same fog!
11: Wasn't this bad in your half? I tried to get it in.
10: Yeah?
5: That's what you think. You got this coming to you.
8: Get out of your head. You can't hit an umpire.
5: I call you.
11: Your name is called.
5: You had it in for me all season.
8: You crazy kid.
5: You Scanlon will be taking a part.
11: Game's over.
5: Take a part of Scanlon.
0: I walked off the field with the boos ringing in my ears. Didn't look to either side, just straight ahead and kept walking. I could still hear him booing even when I got under the stands. Never knew the walk to the locker room took so long. When I got there, I slammed the door, and it was quiet at last. Just sat there thinking.
12: Hey! Mark, open up!
0: Go away, Billy.
12: Let me in. I've got to talk to you.
0: Leave me alone, will you?
12: Just let me talk to you a minute.
0: Yeah?
9: You got to see this, Mike.
0: Don't you know how I...
9: Yeah, I know. But you got to see this. Come on.
0: Let go of my arm.
9: You're coming with me.
0: I've had enough for one night.
9: Get moving.
0: What are you, crazy? I don't want to go up on the...
9: Just come up to the dugout. You don't have to go out on the field.
0: Sorry about the game.
9: Only decision you could make, I know that. So's everyone else in the stands.
0: Huh?
9: That's what I mean. Fans refuse to leave the stands.
0: Yeah, but the booze...
9: They weren't booing you.
0: Well, how do you...
9: That was for Galatelli. After you left, they kept booing till he was off the field. Now they're just sitting up there yelling.
0: Are you sure that...
9: Sure, I'm sure. Ain't never seen anything like it in my life.
13: I want you to read my column tomorrow, Mike. It's going to be about a guy who has the guts to make a decision he knows will be unpopular. The kind of guy this game needs.
0: Thanks, Mr. Powers.
13: No, you're going to quit?
0: No.
13: Go on out there. They want to see you.
0: Yeah.

0: title, Play Ball, a story about a man of decision, told to you tonight by my good friend Mike Scanlon, who knows now that the fans in the stands are part of what makes baseball the great American pastime. Yeah, Mike learned that people can make a person great. Well, if you like this story, why not visit with me next week, because I have a man I'm sure you'd like to meet. He had an unusual adventure with a check, a blackmailer, and a beautiful girl. I like to call it checkmates. So until next week, this is John Steele saying, a life of adventure is yours for the taking, wherever you find it. Only don't look for it. Well, good night and good hunting.
1: John Steele Adventurer is produced by Robert Monroe, written and directed by Elliot Drake. In tonight's cast were Charlie Holmes, Grace Keddy, Ross Martin, Joe Hawkinson, and Al Pedersen. Don Douglas is heard as John Steele, and Jimmy Powers was played by Jimmy Powers. The orchestra was conducted by Sylvan Levin. Remember, next week, Mutual presents Checkmates, another story of suspense and action from the files of John Steele Adventurer. Ted Nelly speaking. This is the Mutual Broadcasting System.

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0: 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Summer underwear? 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Now, Skelly Tagoline Winter Oil works just that fast, safe way. So, tell Dad or Mother about Skelly Tagoline Winter Oil, will you? Tell them Skelly Tagoline Motor Oil gets right up into that motor almost like a flash. Lets the motor turn over easy for quick starting and lubricates it perfectly the minute the motor starts running. Helps keep it safe and smooth and quiet. And tell them, too, Skelly Tagoline Motor Oil stands up under the hardest driving they can give the car, mile after mile. Dad or Mother will be glad to know how Skelly Tagoline Winter Oil helps keep your car safe and saves money, too. And they'll be glad to know you know so much about driving the car. So tell them about Skelly Tagoline Winter Motor Oil tonight. And now to Captain Midnight. Last time, you remember, Chuck Ramsey took the young student pilot, Frank Crane, for a short ride. They flew west over broken country, then landed beside a plane they spied on the ground below. The pilot of this ship proved to be a government man by the name of Hilton, who placed both Chuck and his friend under arrest for flying a plane without identification numbers. Our scene today is again at the plane, just after the arrest. Let's listen as, after a moment of stunned silence, Chuck speaks.
1: Under arrest? What do you mean?
2: That's just what I mean. If you're a transport pilot, you certainly know it's against the law to fly an unlicensed plane.
3: But, gee, Mr. Hilton, I'm sure Chuck has an explanation.
2: There can be no explanation for breaking rules. Let me have your transport license again, Ramsey.
1: Sure. Here it is.
2: Yeah. I'm just wondering if your license isn't fake.
1: Well, of course it isn't. If you'll just give me a chance, Mr. Hilton, I can explain everything.
2: Just a minute. I'm going over to your plane and cut your switch. Now, don't try to run into those woods. I warn you.
1: Now, you don't have to worry about that. I never ran away from anything. Besides, I turned the gas off when I landed. The engine will die any second.
2: I'll just see whether you're telling the truth. Yes, I guess you did tell the truth.
1: Of course I told the truth. And while you're over there, you might as well cut the switch.
2: You bet. I'll do that.
3: Hey, what are we going to do, Chuck? Gosh, I don't want to get in any trouble.
2: What are you two whispering about? And the more I think this thing over, the more I think there are a couple of phonies.
1: No, we aren't any such thing. And if you'll just give me a chance, I can explain everything. First, I landed at Ridgeville Airport 4 days ago.
2: Where'd you come from?
1: Mexico.
2: So you flew up from Mexico in an unlicensed plane, huh? That's even worse.
1: I arrived in the evening, and I couldn't get to see the Bureau of Air Commerce inspector. But I did see him the next morning.
2: What's his name?
1: Mr. Reynolds.
2: Well, that much is true. Go on.
1: I saw Mr. Reynolds the next morning, and I explained the whole thing to him. And he said it would be all right to fly the ship until we got things cleared up.
2: Yeah, I'm afraid I can't believe that, Ramsey. Be a most unusual procedure. Tell me, what were you doing down in Mexico, and how come you landed at the airport at night?
1: I was flying in a dangerously sick man.
2: That's a fine story. You have a quick imagination.
1: That's not imagination at all. That's the truth.
3: Well, I'm sure he's telling the truth, Mr.
2: Now,
3: Hilton.
2: Now, just a second. Let me ask you a couple of questions.
3: Well, sure. Go ahead.
2: How long have you known Ramsey?
3: Well, I've known him.
1: Go ahead, Frank. Tell the truth.
3: Well, I just met Ramsey this morning.
2: You just met him this morning? You two have only known each other for a couple of hours, and you go up for a joyride, and you pick out this particular part of the country to fly over. Huh. That's sure a good one.
1: Oh, if Captain Midnight were only here.
3: Captain Midnight?
2: What was that you said?
1: Oh, I'm sorry. I shouldn't have mentioned his name.
2: Come on, come on, out with it. Why'd you mention him?
3: Well, go ahead, Chuck. You might as well tell all you know. Who is Captain Midnight?
1: He's a very good friend of mine.
3: You mean? You mean there actually is such a person as Captain Midnight?
2: I'll answer that for you, Crane. Yes, there is such a person as Captain Midnight. But I'll guarantee Ramsey doesn't know him.
1: Well, I do know him. He's just the same as a father to me.
2: That's laying it on a little too thick, Ramsey. Why, there are only a few people in the world who know Captain Midnight.
1: That's right. And Captain Midnight isn't really the name of the man I'm talking about. He's got another name. Isn't that true?
2: That's right. And if you can tell me that other name, which only a very few know, I might think you know what you're talking about.
1: All right. Captain Midnight's real name is Captain Albright.
2: Well, that does surprise me. By the way, you said you were flying a dangerously sick man to Ridgeville. Who was that man?
1: His name is Bud Connolly.
2: Bud Connolly?
1: Yes, and I can tell you something else, too. I flew Bud Connolly to Ridgeville at the request of Captain Midnight and Major Barry Steele.
2: Major Barry Steele? Well, I guess you're right and I'm wrong. The arrest is off. What? Why, you're okay.
1: Gee, that's swell, Mr. Hilton.
2: Where were you headed when you landed here?
1: Well, we were just about to turn and go back to the airport. I'm expecting Captain Midnight up from Mexico today, and I wanted to get to the hospital to see Bud Connolly.
2: Well, you better hurry up back then. When you see Bud Connolly, tell him you ran across Fred Hilton.
1: You bet I'll do that, Mr. Hilton. Come on, Frank.
4: Let's be off.
1: So that's how everything happened, Frank.
3: Oh, gosh, that's the most thrilling story I ever heard. See, I wonder if you could... Well,
1: you wonder what? Well, say, what are you looking at?
3: Hey, quick, Chuck, look down there.
1: Where, Frank?
3: Lean over my way a little bit. Right down below it, see?
1: Blazing beacons. Another plane.
3: Yeah. And isn't that a swell little field? One would hardly notice it.
1: It's a long two-way field down there in a little valley. Let's go down and take a look. 10 or 15 minutes delay won't make any difference.
3: And it's a big plane, too. Why, it's a great big one like the airlines use. See, it's got two engines.
1: You're right. It has. Now, what in the world can it be doing down there?
3: What, gee, maybe it's some of those smuggling planes you were talking about.
1: No, I don't think so. Smuggling planes are usually small and fast.
3: Well, maybe it's an airliner. Maybe it's had a forced landing.
1: No, I don't think so. It's got identification numbers, all right. But most airlines have identifying letters on the wing and the sides of the fuselage.
3: Hey, that's right. I don't see any letters like that at all.
1: You know, there's something about that plane that looks familiar to me. I believe I've seen it before.
3: Well, maybe there are lots of ships like the one you're thinking of.
1: No, there aren't. The one I was thinking of is a very special job. You remember I told you about Ivan Shark? Well, that's the plane he flies. That's Ivan Shark's plane, or one very much like it.
3: Well, didn't you say that had silver wings?
1: Yes, it did. And besides, it didn't have any identification numbers.
3: Well, I don't see anyone around it, and the propellers are dead, too.
1: And we'll dive down a little closer.
3: Maybe this is the landing field Mr. Hilton was looking for.
1: Yeah, maybe it is. Well, I'm sure going to see that he gets a report about this.
3: Hey, do you suppose we better land?
1: I'm trying to make up my mind about that now.
3: There sure isn't anyone around it. Yet it's a cinch. It must have been flown in there.
1: Oh, look. Over on the edge of the field. You see that shack under the trees?
3: Hey, you're right. There is a shack there. Now, what in the world do you know about that?
1: I think this is something that should be looked into.
3: Hey, you mean you're going down and land?
1: Yes. I think Mr. Hilton would like to have us do that. We can probably get some valuable information for him and for Captain Midnight.
3: Okay, I'm game.
1: And buckle your belt, then. Here we go. We'll find out what this is all about.
0: Chuck was certainly right when he said the plane on the ground looked familiar to him. And if he had the slightest idea who was inside the ship, he would not land at all. On the contrary, he would start a sensational message crackling through the air. For in the plane, peering out at the downcoming plane above them, are Ivan Shark, his daughter Fury, and his chief pilot, Gardo. Listen as Ivan Shark says.
5: I do not like this, Gardo. I do not like it at all.
6: I don't either, Chief. I wonder who this is coming down here.
7: Corky lied to us, Father. He said no other ships landed here.
5: You mean, Fury, no one landed here unless he was a friend of Porky's?
6: Yeah, that must be it, Chief. This here pilot's a friend of Porky's.
7: Coming in to land now. I wish Fang would hurry back, then we could leave.
5: We could not take off anyway until this other plane is out of the way.
6: Yeah. Hey, you know, Chief, that's kind of funny.
5: Huh? What's funny, Gardo? What do you mean?
6: Why, that plane coming in, Chief, it looks like the ship that I used to fly.
7: Gardo is right, Father. It is exactly the same.
5: Yeah, there are many of that type, even to the same color scheme.
6: Yeah, well, he's taxiing up this way now. We'll soon find out who he is.
7: Pulling off to the side.
5: Be careful now. Keep down low, out of sight. We cannot afford to be seen.
7: There. He stopped. The pilot pilot is evidently going to get out.
6: Yeah, there are two of them. The other one's in the right front seat.
7: Yes, he's getting out now. Quiet, some kid.
5: So I see. I've never seen him before.
6: Yeah, when Fury said it was a kid, I thought maybe it might be that Chuck Ramsey.
5: No, he must be down in Mexico with Captain Midnight.
7: There. The pilot is getting out.
6: Hey. Hey, that pilot, look at him.
5: Be careful, both of you. That pilot is Chuck Ramsey.
7: It is. There could be no mistake. How did he get up here?
6: Yeah, and more than that. How did he know that he was going to find us here?
5: You're jumping at conclusions, Gatto. Ramsey does not know this is my plane, or he never would have landed.
6: Yeah, I guess you're right, Chief. He wouldn't know it anyway, since we had it repainted.
7: What are you going to do, Father?
5: We cannot afford to let Chuck Ramsey discover us here.
6: Come on, Chief, start those engines and let's get out of here. Hey, what about Fang?
7: Never mind about Fang. Let us go, Father.
5: No, Fury. A plan is forming in my mind. Perhaps this is the best thing that could have happened.
6: Hey, look, Chief. Chuck Ramsey and that other kid are walking over here.
5: Quick, Gardo. Crawl back behind the cabin door. You have your gun, Fury?
7: It is right in my hand, Father.
5: They're getting close. Are you ready, Gardo?
6: Yes, Chief, I'm ready.
5: We will remain hidden until they have entered the cabin. As soon as they have, you slam the door shut behind them, Gardo.
6: I got you, Chief.
5: Quiet now.
1: Anybody in here? Come on in, Frank. Let's take a look around.
5: Close the door, Gatto.
0: Well, Chuck Ramsey and his young friend, Frank Crane, have walked into a trap indeed. What will Ivan Sharp do with them? Will Captain Midnight be able to find Chuck again? A thrilling mystery is ahead. Tune in to Captain Midnight. Say, how many Valentines did you get this week? Oh, go on now. I'll bet you got a lot of them and you just don't want to tell me. Well, I don't care. I'm going to give you an idea for a swell Valentine anyway. It's a Valentine for Dad. And boy, I know he'll appreciate getting it, even if it is a little bit late. Well, here's my idea for a Valentine for Dad. First, take a piece of white paper and draw a big red heart in the center. Then, inside the big heart, write this beautiful little poem. I will be your Valentine, and joy will be forever mine, if you try some Pagoline and also Skelly gasoline. There now, won't Dad get a kick out of receiving a Valentine like that from you? Well, why don't you try it just for fun? Here, I'll give you that poem again so you can write it down. I will be your Valentine, and joy will be forever mine, if you try some Pagoline and also Skelly gasoline. Well, how about it? Well, why not write that Valentine poem on a piece of paper and put it someplace where Dad will be sure to see it tonight? Say, Dad will get a real laugh out of it, and he'll know you're a real wide-awake young flight patrol member, too. Try it and see right now. And don't forget to tune in again Friday, same time, same station, for further transcribed adventures of Captain Midnight, brought to you by the Skelly Oil Company, Skelly Jobbers and Dealers. Chuck Ramsey and his friend, Frank, are trapped in the cabin of Ivan Sharp's plane. Can they escape? What will happen next? Be sure to listen Friday. Until then, this is Don Gordon, your Skelly Man, saying goodbye and hat.

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fiery horse with the speed of light, a cloud of dust, and a hearty, hi-yo, Silver, the Lone Ranger.

0: With his faithful Indian companion Tonto, the masked rider of the plains led the fight for law and order in the early western United States. The stories of his strength and courage, his daring and resourcefulness have come down to us through the generations. And nowhere in the pages of history can one find a greater champion of justice. Return with us now to those thrilling days of yesteryear. From out of the past come the thundering hoofbeats of the great horse, Silver. The Lone Ranger rides again.
1: Come on, Silver. There's danger on the trail ahead. I'll Silver! Cover!
0: The town of Blackwater, on the edge of the cattle country, was jam-packed with cowhands on a holiday. The spring roundup was over, and from all the ranches for miles around, the cattlemen and their waddies were spending the cash the cattle had brought. Two men rode into town and stopped in the heavy shadows near a building. Only one idler stood near.
2: Steady, Silver. It's all right if I ground hitch my horse out here, mister?
3: Hey, that white stallion's a Jim Dandy. He for sale?
2: No, he isn't.
3: Just name your figure, mister. I'll pay cash, I'll swap, or I'll make you a wager. Maybe a shooting match at a target. Winner take the horse. How about it?
2: Sorry. Silver's not for sale.
3: Well, it's worth a try anyway.
2: Steady, big fella.
3: Say, you better tie your horse to the hitching rail. You might wander.
2: No. Silver stands where he's told. Don't you, big fella?
3: Kino, you sure got him well trained. Well, there's Tad Beaver. Howdy, Tad.
4: Kemosabe, what we do? There's plenty of hombre in Blackwater. And you wear masks.
5: It's a dark night, Tonto. I've got my hat pulled down. The mask won't be noticed. We'll stay in the shadows. Keep your eyes open for trouble.
4: Trouble mean Meacham, huh?
5: Wherever Meacham shows his ugly face, there's trouble, all right. Meet you back here in half an hour.
4: Tonto, go.

0: So far, so good, huh, boys? This end of town is plenty dark. Everybody's down at the gambling halls.
1: Everything's all set, Meacham.
0: Don't blow up the safe till I get the word.
1: What are we waiting for?
0: Here he comes now. That you, Jed?
2: Meacham. Gonna rip that safe open, Vamos, with the cash pronto.
0: What's the matter? Something we didn't figure on?
2: Yeah, it's
0: I don't see anything wrong. This end of town's deserted. Everybody's up with the gambling, isn't the liquor.
2: You let me finish? He's in town, Meacham.
0: Eh?
2: Him.
0: Who are you talking about? The way you say it, it sounds like...
2: The Masked Man.
0: What's that?
2: Yeah, I'm sure it was him. Even though it was too dark to spot his mask. He drew rein beside the bright star not more than 10 minutes ago. He had his Indian part with him. He's looking for you.
0: Did he say so?
2: He didn't have to say so. What else would he be doing here?
0: Yeah, reckon you're right.
1: Yeah, drat it, just our luck. A safe full of cash in the cattleman's offices, and the Lone Ranger has to stick his nose...
0: Shut up, Larry.
2: What are you going to do, Meacham? You think maybe we better straddle our horses and vamoose? Forget about the cash?
0: Don't be loco, Jed.
2: What then?
0: Safe's all ready to blow up. We're not stopping now. Lone Ranger don't know who you are, does he?
2: I swapped words with him nice and calm. He must take me for one of the cattlemen.
0: Find him and bring him here.
1: Boss!
2: Carnation, Meacham. You go on plumb scatterbrain.
0: What I say, Jed. Find him and bring him here. And tell him this.
3: It's the Cattlemen's Association. You're sure?
2: Dead sure, mister. I saw three or four armies skulking inside, right next to the safe.
3: Hold up, men.
2: That's what I figured. I went looking for the town marshal, but he's never around. He's wanted. I'm mighty glad I found you.
3: I'm not a lawman.
2: Oh, you're a heapside better. I had a good idea who you are.
3: Well, there's the cattleman's building now. The street looks empty.
2: Yeah, they're inside, I tell you. Look, you can see the back of the building from here. See the horses?
3: Yes, five of them. What's your name?
2: Jed.
3: All right, Jed, we'll... What are you stopping for?
2: Mister, this is as far as I go.
3: Aren't you coming with me? We can take them by surprise.
2: Two against five. Not on your life.
3: They won't be watching us. They'll be busy with the safe.
2: No, sirree, mister. I savvy about you. You're a sure shot. You're afraid of nothing. You're quick on the trigger. But I'm not used to gunfighting. No, sir.
3: Well, then, Jed, I'll have to go in alone.
2: Alone?
3: Can you think of another way?
2: We could round up some of the boys, find the marshal.
3: By that time, these bank robbers would be gone. Now, Jed, I'm going in. You go back and try to locate the marshal. Bring him as fast as you can.
2: Keno, mister.
3: I'll try to keep them busy.
2: Doggone, you've got the nerve of a dozen wildcats. Adios and good luck.
3: Adios, Jed.
2: Good luck.
3: Must be Meacham. He's the only outlaw leader who'd do anything as daring as this. Here's the porch. I check my guns. Bad Tonto isn't here. Can't see much. There's a candle on the floor behind the safe. Well, there's only one thing to do.
0: All right, Meacham, come out of the dark. This is a showdown.
1: Him, all right, Meacham. It's the Lone Ranger.
0: Yeah, Jed did a good job. Never mind rolling him over. I reckon that explosion finished him. All right, you hombres, don't stand around. The safe's wide open. Grab the cash, let's get going. Old town will be swarming down here like hornets. Now get moving.
2: They headed west for Los Davos. I saw them. They got all the gold out of the safe.
4: No use trailing them now. It's dark as the inside of a boot.
2: Well, at least you got one of them, Marshal.
4: Yeah, we should have found me sooner, Jed. We could have stuffed it.
2: I moved as fast as I could.
4: Yeah, nobody's blaming you, then. What was you saying?
2: I was talking about this hombre laying here on the floor, Marshal. Wearing a mask. He must be one of the outlaws.
4: You mean was, Jed. Looks to me like he's dead.
2: I guess he was too close to the safe when it blew up.
4: Yeah, sometimes blasting powder is mighty hard to figure. There's one thing I don't savvy, though.
2: What's that?
4: He had his guns in his hands when the blast went off. Why'd he do that?
2: Well, maybe he was a lookout for the gang, Marshal.
4: Yeah, that sounds logical.
5: I wonder who he was, Jed.
2: I don't know.
4: Don't make no never mind, Cal. Any of you gents identify this hombre? Nobody knows him, eh? Well, then he'll go to a nameless grave. A couple of you gents get a spot in Boot Hill ready for him.
5: Ain't you going to give him a decent burial?
4: But first, he's an outlaw, isn't he? An outlaw without a name. As long as we don't know his name, we can't give him a decent burial. And he don't deserve it. Cal, you and Harry get...
2: Who's that?
6: You let me pass. Out of the way.
4: You see, Injun?
2: Well, I'll be dog. It's an Injun.
6: Me come to see if... Kimasabe. Kimasabe.
4: Injun, you know that gent?
2: Sure looks that way, Marshal. The Indian must be an outlaw, too. Ain't that right, boys?
7: That's right, Jed.
2: Marshal, you better string him up. Put him in the same grave with the masked man.
6: Put him in grave with... No, no, you're not burying him.
4: We're not leaving him for the buzzards. There's for you. What are you doing?
6: No, you not move. First one reach for gun, Tonto shoot.
2: Oh, what in thunder?
4: Agent, put those guns back in your holsters.
6: Me go now, and me take masked man with me.
4: Don't be local. You haven't got a chance.
6: Hey! Now me see you pull gun from holster. Next time anybody try to shoot, me hit him.
2: I reckon the engine means business, Marshal. We better do like he says.
6: Ah. Now you pick up masked man.
4: Come on, Jed.
6: Right. Now, clear away. Take him out door. Put him on horse. Pronto.
8: All right.
6: Now, put him on white horse.
2: Sure, sure. Easy with them six guns.
4: He'll fall off, Injun.
6: Tie hands to saddle horn. Right. Put rope under horse and feet. You stand quiet, Silver. Quiet.
4: Keno, Injun.
6: Steady, Scout. Steady, fella.
4: Injun, this don't make sense. That fella's dead. What are you doing? Taking him someplace to be buried?
6: You stand clear. Get him up, Scout. Come on, Silver.
9: Duck! The engine shoot!
10: There he goes! Hold your fire, boys! Hold up the sea!
6: Get him up, Scout! We go to hiding place and

0: Now, you go away, Silver. Go away. I shall say Lone Ranger dead. We not sure, huh? We put water on head. So. Kimasabe. Kimasabe. This is Tonto. Silver.
1: Kimasabe. Tonto, I walked right into it.
0: Tonto. You open eyes.
1: Back at the camp, aren't we, Tonto?
0: Ah.
1: Oh, Silver. Good old fella. Yes, your master's all right.
0: Many men think you die. They think you outlaw. It's good you have disguise on under mask. They almost take the mask off. Tonto have to use guns to get away from Blackwater.
1: So the end of the fuse. Too late, Tonto. Just enough time to throw myself to the floor before the blast went off. It's all that saved me.
0: Bad men make trap to kill you.
1: Well, what about the cash?
0: Meacham take cash right away pronto.
1: And what about a posse?
0: Posse not follow. It too dark.
1: That means it'll take up the trail in the morning. That means there's work for us.
0: No, Kimasabe. You not get up.
1: Oh, I'm fine now.
0: Oh, you not dizzy? Head not spin?
1: No, the blast knocked me unconscious, Tonto. I reckon I've had a good rest. Steady, big fella.
0: You strong like mountain lion.
1: Otto, it's been light for several hours already.
0: That's right.
1: That means the marshal and his posse have already started after Meacham.
0: Maybe so, but it'll take posse plenty long time to catch up with the bad man.
1: We've got to find those outlaws first. You think we can do it?
0: We do it. Silver and scout plenty fast.
1: Good. Then let's travel. Steady, Silver.
0: Go, scout. Hold fire.
1: Steady, big fella. You know which way Meacham's van headed from Blackwater to...
0: They go south.
1: Good. We can quarter past the Angel Rim and pick up their trail. Follow me, Tonto.
0: Get him up, scout.

0: right, boys. We're safe in the hills now. Off your horses. Make yourselves easy. Reckon it's mighty night time for breakfast.
1: We should have traveled faster getting here, Meacham.
0: Yeah, Larry? What for? What was the sense of rushing?
1: Ain't you worried about a posse?
0: Now, don't be loco. Jed's in town, isn't he? He's got orders to make sure that posse doesn't find our trail too easy. And he can make sure, too. Jed's mighty clever.
1: Yeah, but how...
0: Hold your tongue, Larry. We've been watching the back trail since sunup, haven't we? There's been no sign of a posse.
1: I don't reckon not.
0: Besides, we got more than enough guns to handle any posse. The only gent I was worried about was the Lone Ranger. Now, he's dead. All right, gents, gather around. Bring that cash we stole. About time we figured out just how much there is of it.
1: There's plenty.
0: Sure there's plenty. Roundup time, wasn't it? That safe held all the cash the ranchers got for the cattle. Yeah, put your saddlebags down in this cleared space. Yeah, now we'll just... Hey, what's that?
1: I thought he heard horses.
0: Yeah, me too. I don't see anything.
1: Well, I don't hear them now, not a sound. I reckon we just imagined it.
0: Either that or it was a couple of wild horses. All right, boys, we'll get busy now.
1: What in blazes? It's an arrow. It's right in this log. Where'd it come from?
0: I don't see a thing.
2: Neither do I.
0: I don't like this one bit. Don't tell me there's engines around here that we got to watch out for.
1: Meacham, Meacham.
0: What's eating you, Larry? You're shaking like a leaf.
1: Look. Look what's fastened to the head of that arrow.
0: Huh?
1: It's a silver bullet.
0: Silver bullet? That means the Lone Ranger. No, but it can't. The Lone Ranger's dead.
3: The curtain falls on the first act of our Lone Ranger story. Before the next exciting scenes, please permit us to pause for just a few moments.

0: to continue our story. Meacham sent his men scouting in all directions to see if they could learn where the arrow came from. When his men returned, Meacham was sitting on the ground, turning the silver bullet in his fingers, a puzzled frown on his face.
1: No sign, Meacham. I looked along the ridge, didn't see a thing. Whoever did it covered his tracks and vamoosed.
2: It's all right, gents. While you were out looking, I've been figuring. It couldn't have been the Lone Ranger. He's dead.
1: Maybe he ain't dead, Meacham.
2: We saw him fall, didn't we? Sure he's dead. They had an Injun partner. Maybe that Injun part of his is carrying on for him. Maybe he sent this silver bullet to let us know he aims to take revenge for the masked man.
1: Yeah, that sounds like it might be correct.
2: That bullet was tied to an arrow, wasn't it?
1: That's right. It was an Injun arrow, too. That sure takes a load off my mind. The masked man would have been one tough hombre to handle. But shucks, there's no sense of worry about an Injun. We can handle him easy.
3: Steady, Silver.
4: Well, Tonto, given up looking for us.
3: We cover hoof prints plenty good before we shoot arrow. And they not find any sign.
4: At least we gave them something to worry about. I don't like it, Tonto.
3: Huh?
4: Why are they staying here? Meacham should be afraid of the posse. He left a trail as easy to follow as a riverbed.
3: That's right.
4: He's got a trick up his sleeve, I'm sure.
3: Kemosabe. Maybe Jed.
4: Who?
3: Well, Tonto wonder about man in town. Man who lead you to cattleman building.
4: Jed. Yes, that's right. That was his name. I'd almost forgotten. He found me and told me about the bank robbers. Then at the last minute, he turned back and refused to go in with me. Hello. Come on. We're taking the Blackwater Trail.
3: What about outlaws? We not stay here?
4: I'm beginning to get some idea of their scheme. It's got something to do with Jed. We let the outlaws go for the present, Tonto. Follow me and keep your eyes open. We're looking for the posse.
3: Get him up! Come on, Silver!

0: halfway to Blackwater already, Tonto. You're certain the posse was going to take the trail at dawn?
1: That's what Marshall's saying when we leave.
0: You left in a hurry.
1: Well, that's right. But Marshall not changed mind. Him say take up trail of outlaw dawn.
0: Marshall knew it was the outlaws who had the cattleman's cache. He wouldn't follow our trail instead.
1: Kimasabi, followed us.
0: Yes, that's the posse, Tonto. Come on, Silver.
1: What you do?
0: We're going to meet them.
1: That band, they think we are one too. They shoot us.
0: We won't give them a chance. We'll be right in with them before they can draw their guns. Come on, Silver.

0: Marshal. Look yonder. We got company.
1: Hold your horses, gents. Rein up. Two riders. Who are they?
0: I don't know. They're coming right out of the sunlight. It's hard to... Gee, how's it that, Marshal? It's the engine. Grab your shooting irons.
2: Hold on. Don't reach for your gun.
1: What's it? Mesh man.
0: Mister, you're a lively corpse.
2: I came here my own free will, Marshal. Your men to leave their guns in their holsters.
0: That's right. I do not want to pull trigger either.
1: Keno, we got some idea how straight the engine shoots. From the looks of you, Mesh man, I'd say you can shoot better than him. Keep your hands off your guns, boys. Maybe there's something the masked man's got to say.
2: There is. First of all, I had nothing to do with that robbery.
0: That's easy to say.
2: I was in that building to stop the robbery.
1: Yeah.
2: Where's Jed? You can ask him. He led me there.
1: Jed?
2: Yes. I don't know his last name.
0: Marshal, he must mean Jed Lanker.
2: I don't see him with you.
1: Hey, he's up ahead, scouting out the trail.
2: How far ahead?
1: I don't know. He's a mighty good man on the trail. So he said he'd go ahead and make sure we don't run into an ambush from them outlaws.
2: Marshal, do you trust him?
1: Trust Jed Lanker? You hear that, boys?
0: Sure we trust Jed Lanker. We trust him a heap sight more than we trust you, mister.
2: Well, I think Lanker's an outlaw.
1: Mister, we heard enough. Lanker's one of the best known gents in Blackwater. I don't know what you come here for, but you're going back to jail right now.
2: Well, don't move.
0: Josephat, he drew his guns like lightning.
2: Ready, Toto?
3: Uh-huh. You ready?
1: You know, mister, you got to drop on us right now.
2: Never mind the talk, Marshal. I don't know, I aren't staying to hear it. You want us, come after us.
1: We sure will.
2: We'll make it easy for you. We're going after Jed Lanker.
1: We'll get you.
2: I wish you luck, but I don't think your horses are as fast as ours. Now, Toto.
0: Get him up. Come on, Silver. What are we staring for? Grab your guns.
1: No guns.
0: You've been chewing loco weed? They'll be out of range in a couple of seconds.
1: There'll be no shooting. In the first place, those zombies could have gunned us, and they didn't. In the second place, we got no idea how close we are to the rest of the outlaws. Maybe this was a trick to make us start shooting, so they'd hear the sound and be ready for us.
0: Say, I never thought of that, Marshal. Guess you're right.
1: Head right after him. Keep watching for Jed Lanker. All right, let's get moving.
0: Come on.

0: way, Tonto. Those hoof marks are fresh.
1: Indians, spurs, and horse make him go fast.
0: It's obvious he wasn't following a trail, Tonto. He's moving too fast to keep watching for signs.
1: That's right.
0: That means he knows where he's going.
1: You think him trying to meet him?
0: I'm positive of it. It's not going to be easy to prove it to the marshal. You saw how he acted.
1: Marshal him think dead lanker heap good.
0: Boss is coming along the trail behind us. We're traveling much faster, but still...
1: What you think?
0: We need all the time we can get. We'll have to take a chance.
1: What you mean?
0: We're cutting away from the trail, Tonto. Head that way up toward the rim.
1: Himasabi, what about Lanker?
0: I'm gambling that I know where Lanker's heading, Tonto. When he gets there, I want to be close enough to listen. Follow me!

0: Careful, Tonto. Not a sound.
1: They're outlaw camp right below us.
0: Yes, they're close enough to hear. Quiet.
2: Where is he? Any sign of him yet? Some's starting to go down. He said he'd be here by noon.
3: No sign yet, Meacham.
1: Who would they look for?
0: Wait and see.
3: Somebody coming.
2: Who is it?
3: Can't tell yet. One rider moving fast.
2: Hello!
3: It's him. It's Jed Langdon.
0: Quiet. Plan worked out, Tonto. Quiet and listen.
4: Right part way with the posse, Meacham. Wouldn't do if they was to get suspicious.
2: How far back are they?
4: Oh, 4 or 5 miles, I reckon.
2: Oh, good. Say, you didn't see that engine on your way here, did you?
4: Engine?
2: Yeah, one named Tonto. Partner of the masked man.
4: Oh, I haven't seen him since last night. He took the masked man's body at the point of a gun and rode off with him. Why do you ask?
2: I guess it's nothing to fret about. This arrow was shot into the camp this morning.
4: A silver bullet fastened to it.
2: We figured that engine is planning to get revenge for us finishing off the Lone Ranger.
4: I didn't see a thing.
2: We'll forget it then. Just so long as the engine can't warn the posse.
4: Not a chance. They don't trust him. They figure he's an outlaw, too.
2: Well, that's true enough. I don't reckon he'll try to get us single-handed. Even the Redskins got more sense than that. How about it, Jed? How many are in the posse?
4: 10, not counting me.
2: 10, huh? There's 8 of us.
4: Count me on your side. It's 9 against 10.
2: Well, I reckon it'll work just fine. You head back for the posse and lead them straight through the valley below us, Savvy. With you leading them, they won't be ready for an ambush.
4: Sure. I'll tell them you're miles away.
2: You can shoot them down before they know what hit them.
5: Just a second, Meacham.
2: Yeah, what's on your mind, Larry?
5: Why bother with the posse at all? Why don't we just hop on our horses and head west?
2: Because we need more horses, Larry, that's why.
5: Well, I don't say...
2: All we got is one horse apiece. We're carrying gold. It's heavy. Unless we have 2 horses for each man, we'll be moving slower and slower all the time. We'll never reach the border in time to get across the Rio Grande. Now do you, Savvy?
5: Well, so that's it. We want the horses that posse's riding.
2: Yeah, that's why I'm telling you, gents, don't aim at the horses. We need them. Knock the men out of the saddles, understand? Good. I guess that's all, Jed. Get traveling. Bring the posse right through this valley. We'll be up above waiting. Keep well ahead of the posse so you don't catch one of our bullets. That's all.
4: Adios, Meacham.
2: Adios.
4: Come on, get up there.
0: Did you hear that, Tonto?
1: What do we do?
0: Back out the way we came. Don't make a sound. Once we get to our horses, we'll have to ride like the wind. Whether they like it or not, we'll have to convince that posse that Jed Lanker's our enemy. We're friends.
6: I don't like this, Marshal. There's no sign of the masked man in the engine. And what happened to Jed?
7: Yeah, he'll be back by now.
6: You reckon the masked man got him?
7: Enough, boys. Peculiar. Jed didn't say he'd be going this long. At least for the masked man,
2: he's right here.
6: Nobody move. This time you listen.
8: You've got to listen, Marshal. Tonto and I just got proof that Jed Lanker is an outlaw. He was just talking to Meacham.
7: Mister, that sounds like a bare-faced lie.
8: That's enough. You see that valley up ahead?
7: What of it?
8: Jed's going to lead you through that valley, Marshal. Meacham and his gang will be hidden on the slope.
7: Say, that is a likely spot for an ambush.
8: When Jed comes back, pretend that you'll do as he says. Then instead of following him through the valley, lag behind. Cut up the slope and circle down. You'll trap those outlaws in the rear.
7: It sounds good if what you say is true. How about it, Jed?
6: Sure sounds good, Marshal. The only trouble is these two hombres. We don't trust them one bit.
8: All right, mister. If we can prove that you can trust us, will you follow our plan?
7: I reckon you better talk fast, masked man. I see a horseman down at the far end of the valley. Must be Jed Lanker. One way or the other, we aim to corral those outlaws. Now start talking, mister.
2: Quiet, you hombres. Keep down low and watch out the sunlight doesn't reflect off your rifles. You don't want that posse to be warned.
5: Meacham, here comes Jed Lanker.
2: Yeah, reckon everything's going according to plan.
5: I don't see the posse.
2: They'll be quite a ways behind, Jed.
5: Jed's gone past us now.
2: Yeah, get set. Watch the head of the valley. Any minute now, that posse...
9: Now, will... Marshal!
5: What in blazes?
2: What thunder? We're a fool. It's a posse. They got behind us.
5: They got Jed Lanker.
10: Led by the Lone Ranger, the Marshal and his posse thundered down the slope, their guns blazing. The outlaws wheeled and fought back, but they were fighting uphill, aiming into the sun. Before they could fire more than a few shots, the posse was at close quarters. Silver ranged everywhere like a white thunderbolt, and the Lone Ranger's bullets knocked the guns from the outlaws' hands. By the time Tonto returned with Jed Lanker as his prisoner, the battle was over. The outlaws were roped in their saddles, and the Marshal had the stolen gold.
6: Walls can open a room. Oh, here, Lanker, Marshal. Him not put up fight.

0: gold.
1: Walls can open and go. 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Him not put up fight.
2: Hey, thanks, Tonto. Get over there with those other skunks, Langford. You're heading for jail. Take him, boys.
1: All right, come on. Let me go now. Join masked man.
3: Doggone it, Meacham. What went wrong?
4: Go ahead. Tell him, Meacham.
3: I don't savvy. Everything was going as smooth as...
5: Why, you ornery coyote. You told me the Lone Ranger was dead.
3: Why, sure he is.
5: Yeah? And who's that over yonder?
3: Well, I'll be. The Lone Ranger.
2: Eric, Lanky. You almost had his fool. We're all ready to follow you right into an ambush. Only the masked man stopped us. Yep, we didn't know who he was. Figured he was an outlaw. And he told us the name of his horse and gave us this. From then on, we knew who he was. We knew we could trust him and not you.
3: Why, a silver bullet.
2: Yeah, Lanky. A silver bullet from the Lone Ranger.

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1: Once upon a time there was an engineer.
2: Choo-choo Charlie was his name, we hear.
1: He had an engine and he sure had fun. He used good and plenty candy to make his train run.

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When you're sitting around listening to the radio or watching TV, or most any other time for that matter, yes, sir, whenever you've a hankering for a sweet treat, that's the time to reach for your box of sugar corn pops and pop a few of those ready sweetened nuggets of corn into your mouth. They're swell for breakfast, too, with a little milk or cream. And you never need sugar, because the sweetening's already on them. They're shot with sugar, Kellogg's Sugar Corn Pops. It was 2 years after Wild Bill Hickok and his saddle partner Jingles left Hays City to pick up the badges of the United States Marshal's office. Andrew Johnson was president. And a man could buy a steak dinner for 50 cents if he could find a cafe in the dust-ridden emptiness of the West. Crossing the New Mexico border into Arizona, Wild Bill and Jingles rode straight into an adventure that was a rip-roaring Boot Hill

0: Come on, Ranch. Let's get back to the hideout. Ain't one hauling up for the night.
1: Not when I know right where to lay my hands on Lige Martin's strongbox. It's a setup for a night like this, Blue.
0: Yeah, setup. Lige sitting in that rocking chair, a cripple.
1: You going soft on me, Blue?
0: I ain't got much stomach for killing old men and cripples.
1: An hour back, you had plenty of stomach for half of old man White's money.
0: That was before you shot him, Raines.
1: Ah, dry up.
0: You didn't have to kill him.
1: You hear me tell you to shut up, Blue?
0: Robbing's one thing, killing's another.
1: You're edging me, Blue.
2: 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Please check back soon.

0: All right, son. Close up the strong box and put it away.
1: Sure, Pa. We almost got enough to buy the Biddle place in the valley?
0: Well, almost, Eddie. Another year, maybe two. If I had to use my legs, it'd be sooner.
1: Now, Pa, don't let that keep fretting you. I'm getting bigger every day and so... Pa, face at the window, wearing a mask.
0: A mask? Quick, son. Hand me my gun and hide in the strong box.
1: Here's your gun, Pa. But don't try shooting it out with nobody. You ain't...
0: Hide the box, boy. Hide.
2: Oh, no, you don't. I'll take that strong box, you young maverick.
0: You stay away from that boy, or...
2: You what?
0: I'll show you.
1: No, Pa, don't. Pa!
0: Run with the box, son. I'm all right.
2: Come back here, you young varmint.
1: Try and catch me, you thieving child.
2: Hey, the kid's running out the back way. Hit him off.
0: Head for the trees, Eddie.
2: I'll be back to take care of you, but first I'm going to get that money. Blue, where are you? Where's the kid? Blue, bless your hide, where are you?
3: Here I am, Lee.
2: Did you stop the kid?
3: No, he got by me. I lost
2: you. You bungling featherhead. Come on, we got to dig him out of these woods.
3: Sure is dark. It's going to be hard to find.
2: We'll find him, and when we do, I'm going to wring his neck.
3: You got the money?
2: Yeah, but he ain't going to have it long.
3: Hey, them shots. Where'd they come from?
2: I don't know.
3: Somebody else is out in this storm besides us.
2: Well, forget it. Let's get that kid and the money.
3: That sounds like a signal. We better get out of here.
2: Yeah, blast that young maverick. Come on, get to the horses.
3: Who you reckon's riding around in this storm?
2: How should I know? But it's a cinch they'll never track us. Hit the saddle.
1: You better run, you sneaking child.
2: The kid. He was right there all the time. I got a mind.
3: No. I hear horses coming. Let's ride. Up, boy. Up.
2: Yeah. Yep, yeah. But we'll be back to get that money.
4: In the cabin, Bill. Whoop, sugar.
5: Whoa, the kahoo. Yeah, Jingles. Here's a young buckaroo standing out in the rain like he had something on his mind. Steady there, Buckshot.
4: Howdy, son. We thought we heard shots. Some horses running away.
1: Maybe you did, maybe you didn't. I ain't staying till I know who you are and why you come here.
4: Cagey, huh?
5: He's a smart boy, Jingle. I'm Bill Hickok, son. This is Jingle.
1: Wild Bill Hickok? Oh, gee willikers, Wild Bill. I didn't mean to be smart, Alec. They were robbers. Shout out my pa. I was trying to get this money I got here.
4: Robbers? I knew it, Bill. Come on, Sonny. Let's get in the house out of this doggone rain, and you can tell us all about it.

0: You know, Wranglers, seems like every time I get to talking about Kellogg's Sugar Corn Pops, I start telling all you fellas and gals about how good tasting they are, and I plumb forget to tell you about how good for you they are, too. That's right, Wranglers, every average bowl full of Sugar Pops supplies the daily minimum adult requirements of sunshine vitamin D. And remember, you can enjoy Kellogg's Sugar Corn Pops most anytime. 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They're shot with sugar. You try this rip-snorting cereal and rootin'-tootin' snack tomorrow. 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Kellogg's Sugar Corn Pops.
1: Yippee! 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
2: 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Sugar Pops are tops. Now, Sugar Pops, you know, are sweet.
1: But cowboys know there's an extra treat.
2: 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Sugar Pops are tops.
3: When Wild Bill and Jingles went inside the cabin with Eddie, they found Lige Martin with a shoulder wound. Bill listened to their story while he doctored Lige's injury.
4: That's about all, Mr. Hickok. Except for Eddie's running outside with the money box.
5: That took a lot of sand, Eddie.
6: Well, I didn't do nothing but hide in the trees till you rode up, Wild Bill.
7: You said they were wearing masks.
6: That's right, Jingles. One was at the window and the other one come storming through the door.
5: Then you didn't get any idea about who they were.
4: All happened so fast, Bill. I wouldn't have known them if they were my next-door neighbors.
7: Now, that's a good place to start. Just who are your next-door neighbors?
5: Might have a point there, Jingle.
7: Sure, Bill. More than once we found something like this.
5: Well, it's a cinch those two gents knew you had money in the house, Mr. Martin.
4: Well, I don't necessarily hold, Marshal. Most anybody around here that's got any money's got it hid around the place. We got no banks near us and 40 miles down the valley.
6: They asked about neighbors, Pa.
4: Yeah, I heard, son. Old man White's the nearest. He's 6 miles, I reckon, to the southwest. Nearest on the other side are a pair of homesteading brothers, name of Benton.
6: They got a rag-taggled outfit up at the end of the draw to the east.
5: Well, guess you'll be all right for a while, Lige. That bandage ought to hold.
7: Yeah, Bill makes a right fine doctor in a pinch.
4: Thank you, gents. Sure glad you rode up when you did.
5: So are we. Now you take care of your pa, Eddie.
6: I will, Mr. Hickok. We sure are beholden to you, pa and me.
4: Bill, you mentioned a neighbor set me to thinking.
5: About what, Lige?
7: You figure it was one of them that was night riding in those masks?
4: No. Oh, Jingles, I was thinking more of old man White. He's living alone on his place, and folks say that he's got a bit of money.
7: What are you getting at, Lige?
5: I got you, Lige. We'll go down there first to see if these night raiders paid him a visit. Come on, Jingles. We've got country to cover.
7: Yeah, and it's a doggone wet country right now, too. We couldn't track a runaway freight wagon in this weather, Bill.

0: Ain't getting much sleep tonight, Bill, but at least it's quit raining.
1: Yeah, and a good thing, too, Jingles. Gives us the stars for guide.
0: You been going by them, Bill? I was checking the moss on those tree trunks.
1: He's at about 6 miles to White's place. We're headed right. It can't be far now.
0: We going up to check on the Benton brothers when we leave White's?
1: Thought we might. Hold it, Jingles. Whoa, watch out.
0: Whoa, Joker. Whoa. What is it, Bill?
1: Thought I heard something. Quiet.
0: Well, I don't hear nothing but tree frogs and a cowbell and my own heart pumping. Because you're trying to scare the socks off of me.
1: That's it, partner. That cowbell. Listen.
0: Bill Hickok, you could take a baby crying and build a whole darn mystery around it. What's so unusual about hearing a cowbell? This is cow country, you know.
1: No cow's ringing that bell, partner. I want to know why. Head for it and ride. Hi, Buckshot. Hi.
0: Jump, Joker. Bill's gone plumb local. Now, who'd be ringing a cowbell besides a cow? Doggone it.
1: There's the house, partner.
0: Bill, that cowbell sounds like it's coming from the inside of the house.
1: That's what I thought. Well, like Chahoo.
0: Oh, Joker, who? Now, doggone it, what's he keeping a cow inside for?
1: Save your breath, Jingles. There's something wrong here. Hey, look, the door's half open.
2: Please be somebody heard me ringing that bell.
0: Bill, it's the old man. He shot.
1: Yeah, bad, too. Come on, let's take a look, old-timer.
2: He shot me and left me for dead, boy. I mean, I ain't one to kick off so easy there, son. You ain't working on a goat, you know.
1: Sorry, Mr. White. This might hurt some.
0: How bad is he, Bill?
1: Not sure, Jingles.
2: Not as bad as these varmints thought I was going to be, that's for sure.
1: Give me that pitcher of water off the washstand, Jingles.
2: Jingles. Now, if that ain't a name for a man stacked up like you be.
0: Well, it gets me by, old-timer.
1: Grit your teeth, Mr. White.
2: You ain't got no teeth left to grit, mister. You just get on with what you're doing.
1: Sounds like I got the slug, all right.
2: Yeah. Most of my sand with it, I reckon.
1: All right, Jingles. You can wash it up and put a bandage on.
2: Get a couple of clean flour sacks on the shelf there.
0: No, I got them. Now, you just stay still. I ain't apt to be as gentle as Bill Hickok. He's had more practice.
2: Hickok? Well, Bill Hickok, well, dust off my heart. I should have knowed you by your picture.
1: Who shot you, old-timer?
2: I ain't sure.
1: You got any idea?
2: I ain't sure, Sid.
0: Now, doggone it, don't get stubborn with Bill, old-timer. You're the second one that's got shot tonight.
2: Blasted storm riders. Who else did plug?
1: Lige Martin.
2: Yeah, cripple. I'll get him. They kill Lige.
1: Nope. Must have been bad shots. He missed twice tonight.
2: It might take me a spell, but I'll get him.
1: You might help us instead, Mr. White. That is, if you have any real good ideas.
2: We ain't sure.
0: Dadgummit, you said that before. Now you better tell us who shot you if you got any idea.
1: Easy, Jingles.
0: But this ain't no time for him to get mule-headed, Bill.
1: Did they take any money from you, Mr. White?
2: All I had, Hickok. Near $800 in gold notes.
0: Now, what's so doggone funny?
2: Well, I got stuck with some counterfeit ones. $320 yellowbacks. Be funny if they tried to pass them.
1: Takes a good man to laugh at a time like this, Jingle.
0: Yeah. Old family, you got plenty of sand left. Now, I'm going to lift you up on your bed. If you ain't got no teeth, why, just grit your gum.
1: Good work, Jingle.
2: Yeah. I ain't been handled so gently since I was crib-sized.
0: Thank you. That's all right, old-timer.
1: Now, Jingles, rustle up some grub real fast. We got a full night's work ahead of us.
0: But the nights have gone, Bill.
1: That's what I mean, partner.

0: That wolf howling gives me the creeps, Bill.
1: Yeah, it's bang at the moon, Jingles.
0: Well, he's going to have to hurry. That moon ain't going to be out long. There's a big black cloud coming.
1: Think it'll rain again, Jingles?
0: It's a cinch to.
1: How long from now?
0: Well, I ain't much for guessing the weather, but I'll give it 2 hours to a full-size cloudburst.
1: Then this might work out better than I thought.
0: Well, I sure wish I knew what we were going to do up here at the Benton Brothers' cabin.
1: Pay him a visit, Jingles.
0: Yeah, but are you going up to arrest him for being owl hoots or warn him about some night rider? Or just what?
1: We'll play it the way we find it, partner.
0: All right, there it is. And the way I find it calls for this.

0: Say, maybe a lot of you wranglers sometimes get to thinking about what you'd like to be when you grow up. Well, one thing you want to keep in mind is that whatever you want to be, make sure it's something you'll enjoy doing. That's real important. And that's important, too, when you select a breakfast cereal for yourself. That's why I'm always telling all you wranglers about how good Kellogg's Sugar Corn Pops are. But you find out for yourself. You can have them for breakfast or eat them as a snack right out of the box. And you never add sugar because the sweetening's already on them. They're shot with sugar. So have Mom pick up a large package of Kellogg's Sugar Corn Pops when she shops. She can tell the right package if she remembers to look for Guy and Andy riding their horses across the front with the words, "Shot with Sugar," nearby. Kellogg's Sugar Corn Pops.
1: Yippee! Sugar Pops.
2: They're sugar-coated, tastes so sweet. Just pour on some milk.
1: Oh, boy, they're neat.
2: Kellogg's Sugar Corn Pops. Sugar Pops are tops. Now, Sugar Pops, you know, are sweet.
1: But cowboys know there's an extra treat.
2: Right out of the box, take a handful out. Pop them into your mouth as you run about. Kellogg's Sugar Corn Pops. Sugar Pops are tops.
3: When shots rang out from the Benton brothers' cabin ahead of them, Jingles cut loose with his six gun, ready for a showdown fight. But Bill had other ideas.
4: Most of those six guns, Jingles, they don't know who we are. Oh, but who are you?
5: Downright unsociable be shooting at us that way.
4: Pull out of the cabin! Hold your fire. I'm a United States Marshal. My deputy's with me.
6: Rage. It's the law.
5: It's more than that, you trigger-happy hooligans. It's Wild Bill Hickok and Jingles.
7: Hickok? What do you want with us?
4: Just want to pass on a warning to you Bentons.
7: Come right on up, Marshal.
5: Get on up there, Joker.
4: Come on, Buckshot.
7: Sorry we took a shot at you, Hickok, but the storm got us a little jumpy, I guess.
5: You scared of storms, mister?
7: Well, not exactly, but we got wind of some rumors about two owl hoots that ride around robbing people during a storm.
4: Yeah. You see, Jingles and I were just coming up to warn you about those two night riders.
5: We were? Oh, yeah, we were.
4: Well, seeing as how you know about it, guess we'll be getting back to Lige Martin and get a doctor from the valley.
7: Lige Martin?
5: Yeah, a neighbor of yours. Got himself shot up tonight by them two night riders you was talking about.
4: He's not dead, though, but he's hurt pretty badly.
8: He tell you who it was that shot him?
4: Not yet. Young Eddie thinks his dad knows all right. If we can get a doctor to him, we might find out.
7: You think so, huh?
4: Yep. You watch yourselves. Jingle says there's another storm coming up. All right, let's get back, Jingle.
7: Well, we can take care of ourselves, Marshal, but thank you for coming up to warn me. If you hadn't, things might have been a lot worse.
4: Get around that, Buckshot. Come on!
5: Jump, Joker! Bill's got something on his mind!
9: Ray, shoot him in the back, quick! It was them that ran us off from Lige Martin's place. Shoot him!
7: You think I'm crazy? If I'd known who it was, I'd never shot at them in the first place.
8: Yeah? Well, just what are we gonna do now?
7: Finish the job we started. If them two lawmen are headed for the valley, it'll take them 4 or 5 hours to get back with the doctor.
8: Yeah? What do you figure we're going to do in that time?
7: Look at that cloud, Blue. It's going to rain like $700 in an hour, and that's just about the time we'll be heading away from Lige Martin's with all his money, and we'll keep right on going.

0: see who's riding up, son. If it's them robbers come back, I've got my rifle ready.
1: Don't shoot with nobody else, Pa. Give him the money. I don't want you to get shot no more.
0: See who it is, boy.
1: Yes, Pa.
2: Well, howdy, Eddie. How's your Pa?
1: Hey, Pa, it's Wild Bill and Jingles. Come back.
0: Oh, that's fine. Invite him in.
1: Sure. Come on in, Jess.
3: Thank you, Eddie. Well, Lige, how's the shoulder?
0: Oh, I reckon you'll be all right, Bill. I'm glad to see you back.
2: Well, maybe you won't be when you hear what Bill's got up his sleeve.
1: What is it, Wild Bill? A trick?
3: In a way, Eddie. I'd like to set a trap for those robbers. I want to use you and your dad as bait.
1: We're game for anything, ain't we, Pa?
0: Sure, Eddie. You name it, Bill.
2: Yeah, name it quick, Bill. Here comes that storm right on time.
3: You just sit tight here in the room like you are. Jingles and I'll be hidden outside.
1: You think they're coming back or what?
0: They didn't get our money, son. They'll be back.
1: Then I'll get my rifle. They won't get you this time, Paul.
3: Now, you leave that to us, Eddie. Come on, Jingles, outside.
2: Bill, in the light. I thought I saw him coming.
3: Hide the horses, quick.
2: Come on, dear girl. Put you and Buckshot back in the trees.
3: There they are. Jingles was right.
2: Bill, did you see him then?
3: Yeah. You better take the other corner.
2: Sure, Bill. Then we'll have them surrounded.
4: Whoa! You don't need to wait outside this time, Blue. We know Hickok's out of the way with his deputy, and Lige is as good as done for.
5: Yeah, we'll just walk right on in and...
3: You're not walking anyplace, gents. Hold it right there.
4: Blue, it's Hickok. Flash it!
2: That's liable to be the last shot you'll throw at anybody, you varmints.
4: You just think so, big boy. Break for the horses, Blue.
6: No, you don't, Buster.
2: Nor you either, mister.
6: Time's run out for you, Benton. Brothers!
2: Yeah. Both of them.
1: Did you get him, Wild Bill?
2: He sure did, Eddie. There they are, just like two lizards crawling and squirming in the mud.
3: Get those saddlebags off the horses and take them inside, Jingles. Old man White's money's still missing. All right, you two. Get up from there with your hands on your heads.
6: Move, I said. Reach!
2: Oh, I got the saddlebags, Bill. They got money in them, too.
3: Good. You hold the door open, Eddie. Get inside, Benton.
4: I should have shot you in the back when I had the chance, Hickok.
3: Yeah, I guess you should have. You're not getting any more chances.
2: Hey, Lige. These the men?
0: Yeah. That's them, Jingles. I'd know them now with or without their masks.
4: You said he was out of his head. He wasn't talking.
2: And you fell for it. Hook, line, and sinker. Bill, here's the three counterfeit yellowbacks, so they're the ones that shot old man White, too.
3: Looks like the judge will have enough to go on, Jingles.
2: He sure will, Bill. With all we've got for him on these Gila monsters, he can write a book and then throw it at them.

0: And now, here are the stars of Wild Bill Hickok, Guy Madison, and Andy Devine.
1: Well, that's our Wild Bill Hickok story for today, folks. Andy, what comes next?
2: We'll be back Friday with Six Guns Smoking as we ride into a hail of bullets in the blizzard.
1: So long, kids.
2: See you Friday.
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0: Kellogg's, the greatest name in cereals, has brought you another exciting story of Wild Bill Hickok, starring Guy Madison and Andy Devine in person. Today's cast included Barney Phillips, Clayton Post, Forrest Lewis, Jeff Silver, and Jack Moyles. Our director is Paul Pierce, story by Larry Hayes, music by Dick Laurent. This is a David Heyer production, transcribed in Hollywood. 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
1: Wild Bill Hickok!

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1: 48 hours on the Magic Island. 48 hours in this strange scientific colony called Euclidea. The cabins of the Gregory yacht are now completely lined with the sound and light-proof cloth of the island. The Gregory party can talk in privacy, as the delicate recording instruments of the scientists cannot penetrate the opaque cloth of their own manufacture. G-47, mad genius of the island, has allowed Mrs. Gregory, her daughter, and friends to remain aboard their yacht, tied to the island. Captain Bradford, Mrs. Gregory, Joan, and Jerry are grouped in the radio cabin of the yacht. It is midnight, their third midnight at the island.
2: Well, what do you think of your new suit, Jerry?
3: Oh, it's all right, I guess, but Mrs. Gregory isn't so hot as a tailor.
4: I'm sorry, Jerry, but it will do for our purpose. You look quite nice in a suit of Euclidean kelp cloth, I think, Jerry.
2: There you are, Jerry. Joan likes it, so you're all right.
3: Oh, I don't care much how it looks, just so as it does the trick.
4: There isn't any other way to get the pigeon into the cabin here without someone on Euclidea noticing it.
5: Are you so sure, Captain Bradford, that this pigeon will fly to the other boat and find it?
2: I never knew one of these birds to fail yet.
3: I wish we'd hear from Johnson again. How close do you figure him to be now, Tex?
2: He's not more than 700 or 800 miles, and likely making about 40 knots now. He'll be slowing up as he gets nearer to try and discover what's wrong with us before he runs into needless danger himself.
4: He'd never dream the sort of place we're prisoners on. And with G-47 blocking our radio beam, we haven't a thing but the homing pigeons to warn him with.
5: What message will you send with the pigeon, Captain?
2: I'll have to send instructions about my formula. It is the only thing to attack the island with.
3: But suppose the pigeon goes to the wrong boat or makes to land someplace. Then your formula will be in someone else's hands.
2: No matter who gets what I send, any country in the world would come to our aid here. Remember that our escape will probably mean the only chance there is of saving the entire world from scientific conquest by these madmen.
4: Joan, dear, what do you think their attitude would be if they should take over the world? Are they criminals or merely power mad?
5: I think they are mad for power. Selfish ambition to rule over and terrorize people. They speak of people in your world as dumb animals, only fit to do the bidding of the Euclideans.
4: Then I'm afraid the world would be just a gigantic laboratory for them to experiment with.
5: I think that, Mother. And I know they plan to put machines at work in place of human brains, to experiment on people as they do now on animals, and rule the world by science.
3: Nice people to meet on a dark night. Golly, but we've got a job ahead of us. If we can only get off this crazy island and destroy it, we can really save the world.
4: This is war, Jerry, and a war that means freedom for the civilized people of the world. We've got to win. Our lives mean very little at a time like this.
2: Our lives will mean plenty to the rest of the world if we can just keep alive long enough to get this message through to Johnson.
3: Ready for me to bring the pigeon in now?
2: Might as well, Jerry. Now look, try to act natural standing in front of the coat and look all around carefully. When you are sure no one is looking, slip the pigeon inside your suit and come back in here.
5: Wait, Jerry. Be sure the warning light in the center of the island is not burning. That will mean the electrical eyes on the island are not working. The fog will not be magnetized, and only the long beam signals will be sweeping the ocean outside the fog ring.
4: You're a great help, my dear. You remember everything.
5: We on Euclidea are well trained in observation.
2: Okay, Jerry, go to it. Watch your step, and go slowly and naturally, both going and coming back.
3: Right. I'll take my time.
4: Now, Joan, you know more about this island than we do. What do you think Jerry's chances are to get that pigeon and return here without being seen?
5: He will undoubtedly be seen, but there is a possibility that no one will notice him taking the pigeon from its usual place and slipping it under his coat.
2: And you're sure this cloth will keep the islanders from seeing he's carrying anything unusual under his coat?
5: If he is not stopped and searched because he's wearing the special cloth suit, no one will see through it.
4: Oh, Tex, we should have thought of that. Of course there'll be a guard on the yacht. And he'll stop Jerry and question him about that suit.
2: Got to chance it.
4: But G-47 promised to outfit us completely in the cloth tomorrow. Then we could have done this without arousing any suspicion.
5: You are right, Mother. It would have been much wiser to wait until tomorrow night to try and get the pigeon from the stern of the yacht.
2: I know it would from a detection angle, but we can't afford waiting till tomorrow night.
4: Why not, Tex? Johnson will have the other boat much nearer then, and the pigeons would reach it easily and quickly.
2: Exactly, and Johnson would also be reached easily and quickly by the devices they have here on this mad island.
5: That is also true, Captain. Your other boat will be in danger of being reported on these delicate instruments of G-47s when it is within 200 miles.
4: Oh, that was stupid of me, wasn't it, Tex?
2: No, this is enough to mix anyone up. We'll all think together.
4: Naturally, we must get word to Johnson while he's still out of range of their detectors. But, Joan, you said the Euclideans watched our yacht all the way from the coast of California to this island, 4,000 miles. How then is Johnson safe to within 200 miles?
5: They were watching for you to sail. When they use the universal prism reflectors with full power on a narrow focus, they have a range of 8,000 miles. But the object must be in daylight, and the apparatus is strictly directional.
2: Good. Then at night, and Johnson will be running down the same time zone we lie in, at night all they use is a general wide-range detector. And this is no good beyond 200 miles?
5: That is right, Captain.
4: Then the quicker we get the pigeon off to Johnson, the better. As our plans might go for nothing, even if the bird made the boat, but Johnson was caught.
5: Yes, Mother. G-47 would send out a submarine or straighter plane and destroy him before daylight.
4: Have you the message all written out, Tex?
2: This tiny roll of paper contains all the information Johnson needs. That is, all he will need for the present. If this gets through, it's a matter of routine to finish the job.
4: This pigeon must get through, Tex. I feel that we'd never be given a second chance. It's now or never.
3: I got him all right, and not a soul was anywhere near the yacht.
4: But that yellow haze, how could you see through it?
5: They are not using the sub-ultraviolet fog tonight. It is too difficult to generate and uses up too much of the supply of gas. They only use it in time of danger.
2: Or when they want to impress someone with their tricks, as they did when we landed. All right, we'd better lose no time now. Handle the pigeon carefully, kid.
3: Right.
2: They're mighty sensitive about how they're handled.
5: Oh, what a nice little bird. It doesn't seem possible that it could fly as fast and as far as you say.
4: Homing pigeons are very wonderful, my dear, and they seldom fail.
2: Now hold him gently but firmly, Jerry, while I tie this roll of paper on his leg. I'm using Euclidean cloth thread, so there's no danger of any magnetic force holding this little fellow back.
3: How do I let him go?
2: Better just walk around the deck again. Take a turn all the way around. Then when you stroll slowly up near the stern on the starboard side, just open your coat and let it out. Then keep on walking. Take another turn of the boat if it seems natural, and don't hurry back in here.
5: Will that message not blow off in the wind?
4: Not the way Tex is tying it on. He's tied too many of them.
2: No, sir. This note will stay with the pigeon till Johnson takes it off.
3: Are you sure the pigeon can find the other boat in the dark?
4: They've been trained as much in night flying as in day.
2: They'll do it easily enough, but this one won't have to. It ought to be daylight when he reaches the boat.
5: But how will Mr. Johnson catch it without hurting it?
2: There's a coat on Johnson's boat to which this bird has been trained to fly. The door will be open, and the bird goes in. That's all there is to it.
4: I wish we knew exactly where Johnson was. It would be a shame to start the poor little cruiser off with its goal out of reach.
3: No danger of that if Johnson's last position was correct, and he keeps coming at 40 knots or better.
2: There he is, Jerry. Handle him gently. Do just as I told you. And if you should meet anyone, you're just going for a walk. Someone is likely patrolling the pier along the yacht rail.
5: Be careful, Jerry.
3: I will. Don't worry so much.
2: Better button up your coat. It's loose enough so it won't crush the bird. And let your arms swing naturally as you walk around the deck. Good luck, kid.
3: Well, here I go again. Now, don't worry about anything.
4: Oh, Tex.
2: Don't be nervous, Pat. It's out of our hands now.
5: Jerry will do it right, Mother. He's a very clever boy.
4: I know that, dear. But it's such a strain. We've been tied up to this ghastly island just over 48 hours now. And it seems like a lifetime.
2: No good to worry about it, Pat. You and Joan better go to your own cabin and get some rest as soon as Jerry gets the pigeon started.
5: How long will it be before we get an answer?
2: Well, that all depends on...
6: J-24Y. J-12C calling J-24Y.
2: Hold it. There's Johnson now. At least they haven't stopped the incoming beams.
6: J-12 to J-24Y. Hello, J-24. J-12C reporting. No signal from you. Land stations report they cannot raise you. Taking chance, this getting through to you. Storm warning. Storm center near your last reported position. Maybe reason you cannot get signal to me. Serious storm is reported moving directly north of you. Storm moving south at terrific speed. Present storm center, 17 degrees south. If you are getting my signal, advise you run out of storm course. Land stations report all radio channels near you blocked by some terrific electrical disturbance. If you can hear me, run for it. Storm center, 17 degrees south. Confirm if you can hear me. That is all. Johnson on J-12C.
4: Oh, Tex, he's coming fast, isn't he?
2: I'll say he is. 17 degrees south, eh? And we're only 29.
5: Then he's just 12 degrees north of us.
4: I'm so excited, I can't figure it out in my head. You got a pencil, Tex?
2: Yeah, and I'm using it for that same little thing.
5: I've got it figured, Mother.
4: You have?
2: You mentally converted degrees into miles that fast?
5: Of course. That is simple. Oh, I did not use the fractions. But there are approximately 69 statute or land miles to a degree at this latitude.
4: Joan, you know the conversion tables by memory?
2: You certainly got an education on this island. There isn't one person in 100 who could figure that in their head, even if they knew the conversion tables.
5: 12 degrees at 69 miles to a degree is 828 miles.
4: Then if Johnson is making 40 knots an hour or more...
2: He's making plenty more. He said storm traveling south at terrific speed. And terrific speed with Johnson means all the boat will do. And the pigeon will make 40 going to meet him if the wind is favorable.
5: Then they should meet in less than 5 hours.
2: Right you are. Johnson will have that message at daylight.
4: But suppose G-47 has figured out Johnson's code. What if he knows that every time Johnson reported the storm center, he was giving his own position?
2: He's sure to know it. For one thing, his own radio beam will tell him there is no storm. He knows Johnson's coming, and he wants him to keep on coming, so he can capture that boat also. As he probably knows, most of our equipment is on it.
5: But if Johnson is captured, we can do nothing.
4: Don't worry, dear. That pigeon will get to Johnson's boat 300 or 400 miles from here. And Johnson will turn and run out of the danger the minute he reads the message.
3: Oh, boy, everything's swell. Not a soul was on our side of the island, and the pigeon took off into the north side of the fog like a bullet after he fluttered around a minute and got his bearings.
5: Oh, Mother, the pigeon really got away.
3: I'll say he got away.
2: And it won't be long till we all get away.
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10: When we left Jungle Jim Bradley and his friend Peter Hawkins last week, their caravan had just entered a small pass which they hoped would lead them into the territory where Hawkins' son Ronnie was last seen. Unknown to them, Bhutan and his men were waiting for them in ambush. And as soon as their caravan entered the pass, Bhutan gave the order to fire. So we left our friends fighting for their lives against the men of the Tiger's Claw. Back in the native village on the other side of the Great Plain, Shanghai Lil conferred with Dr. Carstairs, the British Secret Service agent. Carstairs told Shanghai Lil of a caravan that was being ambushed that day in Dumba Pass. And Lil, fearing for Jungle Jim, wanted to leave immediately and go to the rescue. Meanwhile, at the northern end of the pass, Myra Trent's crippled plane crashed, killing her pilot. Then Myra started back through the pass on foot, hoping to meet Jungle Jim Safari. The thrilling adventures of Jungle Jim are pictured each Sunday in the Comic Weekly, the world's greatest pictorial supplement of humor and adventure. The Comic Weekly, each page printed in full color, is distributed everywhere as an integral part of your Hearst Sunday newspaper. And now we continue our story. When Bhutan's men opened fire on Jungle Jim, the natives in his party deserted, hoping to escape from the trap. Jungle Jim, Peter Hawkins, and Kolo are crouched behind the body of one of their elephants.
14: They've stopped firing on this side, Peter.
19: Good. We've driven them away, Governor.
14: I wish that we had, Peter, but there isn't a chance. There were too many.
19: What, you mean it's a trick?
14: Probably. There's nothing we can do now but wait. Where are the rest of the natives, Kolo?
20: They go, Tuan. They run away.
14: Oh, the poor devils. They'll all be shot down like dogs.
19: Look out, Governor.
14: Oh, that was close, Peter. Nearly got me that time. We've got to keep down behind the body of this elephant until Bhutan shows his hand. The rocks will protect us from the back.
19: Oh, if we could only see the blighters.
14: Oh, they'll have to show themselves soon, Peter. It will be dark in a couple of hours, and we'll have a chance to escape from these rocks.
21: Yes, but they've got us, Governor. Our natives are gone, our elephants is dead, we've no stores.
14: Don't worry about that now, Peter. There's a good-sized village about a day's travel ahead. We can only reach there.
21: Juan. Juan Jim.
14: What?
21: See, high up on the rock.
14: There's someone up there waving.
21: I see him.
14: Give me the glasses, Peter.
21: Yeah, Governor.
14: Keep your head down now.
21: Look out, it's a blooming trick.
14: No, I don't think so. That's a woman up there. Yes, it's a woman, all right. And there's something familiar about her appearance.
21: What, you mean you know her?
14: Peter, we may be in luck. I'm not sure, but that looks like Myra Trent up there.
21: Blood!
14: And if it is, she must have some sort of a party with her.
21: Yes, but what about Bhutan?
14: I don't think he'll see her. They're too busy watching us. But if we could only make sure. Peter, I've got an idea.
21: What is it?
14: Cole and I will stay here and keep firing.
21: Yes?
14: That'll attract attention. And you can slip through the rocks behind us and make your way up the side of the pass.
19: A blinking clever move, Governor.
14: And if she has any men with her, you can lead them around behind Bhutan and surprise them from the rear.
19: Good.
14: But if it should turn out that the woman is not Myra Trent, you'll have to judge the situation yourself and make your own decision.
19: Don't worry about me, Governor. I can take care of myself. Now, here it goes.
14: Good, Peter, and good luck. Okay, come on, Kolo. We'll start firing again. We haven't much time.
21: Ready, Tuan.
14: All right, Kolo. Hawkins got away, all right. I don't think that they saw him.
3: Tuan, there, one.
14: I see him.
21: Oh, Tuan! Tuan, you hit! Oh.
14: I'm all right. Keep firing, Kolo. We've got to keep them watching us until Hawkins gets away. Oh.
21: Tuan, Jim! Keep... Oh, Kolo. Tuan, you hurt bad.
14: We've got to keep them away, Kolo. It's up to you now, Cole.
21: Tuan. Oh. Tuan. Tuan, Jim.

0: While the battle is going on in the pass, Shanghai Lil is arguing with Dr. Carstairs back in the native village.
1: Oh, we've been talking long enough, Doc. I'm going.
2: But, Miss DeVril, you don't understand. Come back.
1: Listen, I understand one thing. There's a party of white men being ambushed in Dumba Pass. Now it's up to us to do something.
2: A very noble idea, but you overlook the fact that it's impossible to reach there in less than 10 or 12 hours.
1: You have a plane, haven't you?
2: We can't help by flying over them. There's no place to land. I suggest you sit down and wait for information. Our suspicions may be wrong.
1: I suppose we'll just wait here for a newspaper extra. Dr. Carr says you make me sick.
2: Perhaps, but I'm not as helpless as you seem to think, Mr. Reel. I have three trusted native scouts out. One of them should return shortly.
1: And in the meantime... Oh, all right, I'll sit down and wait, William.
2: In our position, it's better not to act hastily.
1: Maybe. But I like results, Doc, and you don't get them sitting down. Well, what's your plan?
2: Now, let's have a look at the map again.
1: All right.
2: Now, we know definitely that Bhutan's headquarters are located here, at this point in the hills.
1: And that's not more than half day's march beyond Dumba Pass.
2: Right.
1: Have any of our people made their way into that territory?
2: Many agents have gone there, Mr. Reel, but none has ever returned.
1: Were they all men?
2: Yes, they were all men. What are you thinking?
1: Only that perhaps a woman might succeed.
2: I see your point. You think that a pretty girl might succeed where men had failed.
1: Exactly. I don't wish to appear conceited, but I have confidence in my ability.
2: And are you willing to take the chance?
1: Chance is my middle name, Doc. Well, I'm willing to wait here for reports from your men until tomorrow morning. But if we haven't heard anything by then, I'm starting.
2: I'm not sure that I shall allow you.
1: Oh, you can't stop me. I must remind you that it was merely suggested that I report to you for any information which you might have. I'm not under your orders, Dr. Carstairs.
2: Of course, of course. I was only thinking of you.
1: Shanghai Lil can do her own thinking.
2: Very well. But how do you propose to get into the territory of the Tiger's Claw?
1: Here's the plan. You have a plane.
2: Yes.
1: All right, Doc. I want it.
2: But, Mr. Reel, that plane belongs to the British government. I can't let you have it without authority.
1: Never mind the authority, Doc. The lives of white men are at stake. And if you know what's good for you, you'll turn that plane over to me and do it quick.
2: Very well. I'll place it at your disposal and also furnish you with a native pilot.
1: That won't be necessary. If you let me have the plane, I'll pilot it myself. And I'll crack up in Bhutan's camp.
2: Crack up, Mr. Reel?
1: Oh, I won't hurt myself much, if that's what you're thinking. I know how to smack a crate down so that it looks like a real accident.
2: What?
1: Don't you get it, Doc? If I walk in there, they'll be suspicious. I wouldn't be able to get anything.
2: Yes.
1: But if I crack up, I'm just another darn fool woman. By playing dumb, I can get all the information we need.
2: Very well. I'll furnish the plane, and the rest is up to you.
1: Good. And don't worry about Shanghai Lil.
2: Quick, get back on your cot and cover up. You don't want anyone to know you're not injured.
1: Okay. Let him in.
3: Pardon, sire.
2: What's the meaning of this interruption, Buna? I told you to stand guard.
3: Sire, one of our men has returned.
2: One of the runners back? What information did he bring?
3: A caravan has been butchered in Dumba Pass, sire.
1: What'd you say? A caravan has been butchered?
3: Yes, ma'am, sire. None escaped.
1: Were there any white men in the party?
3: Yes, ma'am, sire. There were two white travelers.
1: Jungle Jim Bradley.
2: Your friend?
1: I don't know, Doc. Are you sure of your facts, boy?
3: Yes, ma'am, sir. Caravan entered pass. There was fight. Only Bhutan's men came out.
2: By Jove, this looks bad, Mr. Reel.
1: Come on, Doc. We're going to Dumba Pass. If Jungle Jim Bradley has been killed, Bhutan is going to pay for it.

0: Meanwhile, high in the rocks of Dumba Pass, Peter Hawkins worked his way toward the solitary figure of a woman.
1: Dorothy, it's Miss Strait. Miss Strait?
2: Who's there? Where are you?
1: Here, Miss Strait. Quick, stand behind these rocks.
2: Mr. Hawkins?
1: There's no time to talk, Miss Strait. We need help. Where's your men?
2: I haven't any. My plane crashed. My pilot was killed.
1: What, you mean you're alone?
2: Yes, I saw your caravan as I passed over. Then someone shot my plane down. What's happened?
1: Oh, you see, miss, the governor suspected an ambush before we entered the pass.
2: Well, then why didn't you turn back?
1: Before we had time, Bhutan's men had cut off our retreat.
2: But what happened to all your native boys?
1: When the shooting started, they ran away to save their own lives.
2: Oh, that's awful.
1: I can't depend on these native plotters.
2: Maybe they've gone for help.
1: No, miss, I'm afraid not. Bhutan's men picked them off as fast as they shoved themselves.
2: If we don't do something quickly, Jungle Jim will be killed.
1: I'm afraid so. You were our last hope, Miss Trent. Our men have been killed and only Jim and Kolu left.
2: Where are they?
1: Down there, trapped.
2: Oh, Mr. Hawkins, we must do something.
1: Yes, I'm afraid. There's something we can do, Miss Trent.
2: But we just can't stand here. Oh, if I'd only got to Jungle Jim before this happened. They may be killed.
1: How did you get here?
2: I found out the Bhutan was following you. That's why I left Mandalay.
1: Listen. Listen. They've stopped shooting. Here, let's have your glasses.
2: Does that mean they've been... Oh, I can't say it. Can you see anything?
1: No, not a thing.
2: We've got to go down there. He may be injured.
1: Wait. I've got a better plan, Miss Trent. We'll see if we can't get around the back of Bhutan.
2: And surprise him?
1: Well, it might work. Keep your head down. Here, come this way.
2: We haven't heard a shot in 2 or 3 minutes. Oh, I hope we're not too late.
1: Oh, there's some hope. The governor and Kolu were in a safe spot. Of course, that devil Bhutan may be waiting for him to show his hand.
2: Look, there's someone coming. They're on horses.
1: There, behind the rocks. It's Bhutan. They're going to a new position. Watch out that they don't see us.
2: They're coming closer.
1: No, I don't think they'll come this far. Probably turn to get on the other side of the governor.
2: But they're not turning. See, they're coming right toward us.
1: Lie flat. Don't talk.
2: They're bound to see us if they don't turn. Look, one of them is Bhutan.
1: Blimey, you're right.
2: Oh, it's all over. Jungle Jim has been killed. Listen.
0: What has happened? Was Jungle Jim's wound fatal? And what about Myra Trent and Hawkins? Will they be captured? The adventures you have just heard will appear in full-color action pictures in the Comic Weekly, the big Comic Weekly distributed with your Hearst Sunday newspaper everywhere. 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There's also the Little King, Barney Google, Toots and Casper, Flash Gordon, and many, many others. See all these famous characters in your copy of next Sunday's Comic Weekly. 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

0: From the heart of the jungle comes a savage cry of victory. This is Tarzan, Lord of the Jungle. From the black core of dark Africa, land of enchantment, mystery, and violence, comes one of the most colorful figures of all time, transcribed from the immortal pen of Edgar Rice Burroughs. Tarzan, the bronzed white son of the jungle. And now, in the very words of Mr. Burroughs, the story of adventure on the road to Timbuktu.
1: In other cities of the world, the sight of a bronzed white savage clad only in a leopard skin might have been expected to attract attention. But not in Terrak. For as Tarzan walked down the principal street, he was surrounded by half-naked tribesmen wearing all sorts of outlandish costumes.

0: Most certainly. Mr. Keith Roberts in room 302.
1: Perhaps it would be better to send a message up first.
0: But you are expected, Tarzan.
1: Expected? Oh, you're mistaken. Mr. Keith Roberts and I have never even met, and he couldn't possibly have known that I'd arrive this morning.
0: He seemed to know, Tarzan.
1: Well, until a few days ago, I wasn't even aware that anyone called Keith Roberts knew my name, and... How do you happen to know it, by the way?
0: Your reputation is well known in Tarak Buana. It is you who are mistaken concerning advanced knowledge of your coming. Mr. Keith Roberts said you were to come right up upon your arrival. He sent down word nearly an hour ago.
1: But I wasn't even in Tarak an hour ago. I was still traveling through the jungle.
0: The ways of Allah are mysterious, beyond the knowledge of mortal man. Room 302, Buana. May Allah guide your footsteps.
2: A strange half-caste clerk of the hotel fondled a golden charm in his hand as Tarzan headed for the stairway. It was the symbol of the golden zebra. When Tarzan reached the third floor of the rambling Hotel International, he walked rapidly along the heavily carpeted corridor. Then he paused before the latticed half door that bore the number he'd been looking for.
3: Come in, Tarzan.
1: Thank you.
3: I don't know why they bother putting those half doors on anyway. Everyone walks in and out as though they weren't there.
1: Oh, the desk clerk told me to come up.
3: No, I didn't mean you. I meant the native servants. They never even bother knocking.
1: The clerk also said you expected me. Have you a staff of Scotland Yard men with you?
3: No, hardly that. I'm not here on a diplomatic mission, just a simple business trip. Glad to know you, Tarzan.
1: Happy to know you, Mr. Keith Roberts.
3: By Jove, I think I would be safe on a journey with you looking out for me. I'm a pretty good judge of character, and I like your cut.
1: Well, thank you, but I haven't yet agreed to accompany you. Your message said you wanted to go to Timbuktu and that you were badly in need of help. Is that correct?
3: Well, it's correct that I'm going to Timbuktu. It's a vast country that's expanding rapidly. The Board of Trade thinks I can promote business there. And it's also correct that I shall need help in reaching that outlandish country. But I sent you no message.
1: But I have the note right here. I tucked it. Oh, it's gone. Well, perhaps I was mistaken. Maybe I threw it away after I read it, but I most certainly received
3: it. No matter. The important thing is you're here. And I'd like you to guide me on my march through the jungle.
1: Well, the easiest way of reaching Timbuktu is by boat along the Niger.
3: I wouldn't set foot in a rowboat. Seasickness, you know.
1: But to travel to Timbuktu by land is most dangerous.
3: I'll take my chances. Will you come along, Tarzan?
1: Yes, I'll accompany you. But I would like to know how you learned of me. And why I received a message instructing me to come here.
3: I can't account for the message, for I certainly didn't write one. But I can tell you how I learned of you.
1: Well, please do.
3: Well, I was in the lobby of the hotel on the day of my arrival, and I was discussing my intention of going to Timbuktu. A native I hadn't even noticed until then stepped forward and volunteered the information that Tarzan was the ideal man to guide me.
1: I see.
3: I wouldn't have been apt to write a message to a man I didn't know. But this native assured me he'd get you here. I didn't ask him how he intended to accomplish this, but...
1: Well, perhaps there's no need to worry about that. The ways of Africa continue to amaze me even after a lifetime in the jungle. When do you want to start out?
3: As soon as possible.
4: Is full moon. Best time for safari through jungle.
3: Who are you? How did you...
4: Sorry, frightened white Buana. Me waiter. Bring Buana's breakfast.
3: Oh.
4: Eat well. Need strength for journey, Timbuktu.

0: who glided in and out of the room as noiselessly as a panther stalking his kill. Unlike many of his people, the servant bore no tattoo marks upon his forehead or body. But about his neck was a chain with an amulet that hung down and was concealed beneath a ruff of egret feathers. It was fashioned in the form of a zebra, and it was made of gold. He touched it reverently as he hovered over Keith Roberts.
1: Kova bring more white man's food.
2: I didn't say I...
1: White wanna eat more.
2: No, I've really had quite enough to eat. Thank you, Justice.
1: Another small golden sausage, maybe.
2: Well, perhaps just one more small one. They are excellent. Sure you won't join me, Tom?
3: No, thank you. But enjoy it while you can, Keith Roberts, for you'll have many meals in the jungle that consist of cooked monkeys or rodents or even insects.
2: Well, we're used to austerity in England these days. At least I hope if I'm reduced to eating monkeys and rodents, they'll be well seasoned.
3: It may not be easy to find trained porters and askari and personal boys in Tarak, let alone an adequate cook.
1: Take Kouba along as cook. He good cook.
2: Oh, you really now? What an amazing coincidence.
1: Kouba cook many year before he come work in city.
2: I say, this is a stroke of luck, Tarsim, especially since you say it's difficult lining up a staff here in Tarak.
3: Oh, we can't hire a cook on the strength of his own recommendation.
1: Work for other safaris of white men. Clerk downstairs tell you Kouba good cook.
3: I'd have no more reason for taking his word.
2: No, just a minute, old man. I can't see any reason for not hiring this chap.
3: But we know nothing about him.
2: He looks all right to me, and I'm willing to take a chance on him. I've always been a pretty good judge of character.
0: And so Kouba was enlisted as the cook of the safari. Tarzan anticipated difficulty in lining up the necessary porters and bearers and beaters, for Tarak was a port from which few safaris departed. But strangely enough, a dozen volunteers sprang forward to take their place in the caravan. They spoke a strange dialect that Tarzan did not understand, but he knew it was wise to hire men who were used to living and working together. And all of the men he hired bore the same symbol upon their foreheads, the sign of the golden zebra. As night descended, the safari left Tarak far behind and plunged deep into the jungle.
2: I say, isn't it a bit foolish to travel at night?
3: Well, there is more danger from animals, but you've had no experience in jungle travel, and it would be unwise to begin your training under the African sun.
2: Oh, I can stand a bit of heat, but I'm not sure I could cope with a rampaging elephant.
3: Oh, elephants, aside from occasional rogues, seldom attack men. No, I think we have little to fear from elephants. I wish I were as confident about the men in our safari.
2: They all look first rate to me, and I'm a pretty good judge of character.
4: Oh, watch out!
2: Why did you knock me down? I didn't see any.
4: Look at that tree!
2: A knife! Embedded a good inch and a half in it.
3: Didn't miss you by more than an inch.
5: Buzz! Buzz!
1: We chase man who throw knife?
3: No, we dare not take a chance of separating our party in the darkness. Let me take a look at it.
2: I say, it has a gold head. And what a strange shape.
3: Yes. It's been fashioned in the form of a zebra. Well, Kouba has your breakfast almost ready. After you've eaten that, you'll feel better.
2: I still can't see why anyone should have wanted to make an attempt on my life.
3: Well, they might have been aiming at me. I have many friends in the jungle, but I also have many enemies.
2: Do you think the zebra on the handle means it was thrown by one of our own men?
3: It is the symbol of their tribe, but all of our men were within my sight when the knife was thrown.
2: Then maybe Kouba's right.
3: Oh, what is Kouba's theory?
2: He says we're in Zulu country now. And that the Zulus may resent our having hired these fellows as porters. They might have thrown the knife with that symbol on it to cast suspicion on all men, make us fire them so they could get the job.
3: Just one fallacy in that reasoning. The traditional weapon of the Zulus is the nabkere, a heavy club with a knobbed head. The knife was thrown from a great distance, and no Zulu could have been proficient enough to come that close. Oh, there's more to it than that.
1: Breakfast ready for White Bwana.
2: Thank you, Kouba. At least I know I can count on you.
1: Nice eggs, strong tea. You want more, you call.
3: Just a minute, Kouba.
1: Yes, Tarzan.
3: I want you to taste the eggs. Take a sip of the tea.
1: You not think Kouba put in poison?
3: Poison is a frequent weapon of the jungle, and there was an attempt on Mr. Keith Roberts' life last night.
1: Kouba taste eggs. Sip tea. There.
2: You see, Tarzan, I'm afraid you're barking up the wrong tree when you suspect Kauba. He's all right, and a good cook, too.
1: Santa Buana.
2: I don't know what last night was all about. It's past now. I'll feel all right when I get this strong tea inside me, and I'd stake my life on Kauba.
3: You may be staking your life on him before we reach Timbuktu.
0: Mile after mile of endless jungle had been traversed during the past weeks. Countless native tribes had been encountered and left behind. Jungle beasts and the fierceness of the elements had been encountered and overcome. And still the safari pressed on, ever in the direction of Timbuktu. There were no further attempts on the lives of either Tarzan or Keith Roberts, but the latter seemed more dead than alive. His clothing was torn and ragged, his skin was blistered and raw, his lips parched, his eyes nearly shut from the bites of insects, and his feet so sore he could no longer wear his boots.
2: How much farther, Tarzan?
3: About 3 days' march. There might be an easier route, but if there is, I don't know about it.
2: Well, perhaps one of the porters might know.
3: I doubt it. Whenever I've been busy hunting for food or staving off an attack by unfriendly warriors, they seem to have selected the most difficult parts of the jungle to lead us through.
2: That's been rugged, all right. I'm not sure I can go on another 3 days through this tangled mass of brambles and trees and jagged rocks.
1: Is good road north here?
3: A road, Kauba?
1: Good road, run by River Niger. Is easy to walk, has good water for drink.
2: Drinking water that isn't full of insects and slime.
3: How do you know about this road, Kauba?
1: Kauba born near here.
3: You never told us that.
1: You not ask.
3: How does a road happen to exist in such wild country?
1: Moors built road many year ago. In time, Kauba's great-great-grandfather. But still good road.
3: Well, perhaps it is, but I know nothing of the people of this section, and on an open road, one has little protection against enemies.
1: People here, not enemies. Good people. You take road, go all the way Timbuktu.
3: The road goes all the way there, but that's impossible. There's not a single road in all of Africa of that length.
1: Kauba, tell truth.
3: But if such a road existed...
2: For heaven's sake, Tarzan, I'm getting sick of your distrust of Kauba. He's been an excellent servant and has proven himself completely trustworthy.
3: Yes, but this fantastic story of a road that...
2: This is no time to worry about why you haven't heard of the road or why Kauba didn't tell us he came from this district or any of the rest of that nonsense. He knows a road that's easy to travel and has good drinking water near it. I don't know about you, and I don't care. As for me, I'm for it.
3: Well, I have no intention of deserting you at this stage of the game. All right, Kauba. Show us this strange road to Timbuktu.

Keith Roberts proceeded to eat an enormous English breakfast. He talked earnestly to the bronze jungle man who sat across from him. And they were so preoccupied with their plans for the safari that they paid scant attention to the native

0: In just a moment, we shall learn what adventure befalls Tarzan and Keith Roberts on this strange road to Timbuktu. Strangely enough, the road materialized exactly where Kooba had said it would. It was a magnificent road, and the safari made its way easily along the time-worn smoothness of its ancient rock. And then, suddenly, as they rounded a bend in the road, the River Niger spread before them. And on its banks, a miracle city rose from a sheer black cliff, a city of lofty spires and buildings. And in the center was a mighty temple that bore the symbol of the gold zebra. Tarzan and Keith Roberts sensed a trap, but it was too late. Their porters had become their captors now, and their numbers were reinforced by hundreds of powerful Negroes who came from all sides and clustered about them.
1: Well, sorry, Tarzan. It looks as though I've got you into something.
2: Don't try to run and don't make any sudden movement. We wouldn't stand a chance.
1: I say there, chaps, you needn't push me. I'll go wherever you say.
2: Look, they're carrying Kooba on their shoulders like a hero.
1: Well, I suppose we'll find out in a few minutes what it's all about. I don't like the looks of those long spears, though.
2: Look at the zebras running through the streets.
1: Perhaps they're holy or something. That big temple just ahead seems...
2: Look at the man coming out of it. If you could call him a man.
1: I've never seen anyone of his girth before. He must weigh close to 400 or 500 pounds.
2: Look at his garments.
1: That's some outfit. Robes of purple and gold. Must be a high priest or something. He's coming toward us.
3: Look at all the others, throwing themselves upon the ground as he passes.
1: Did you ever see jewels like the ones he's wearing?
3: And the magnificence of the whole city. He certainly hasn't captured us in order to rob us.
1: If only he could speak English or some other civilized tongue.
4: And what language would you prefer that I address you in, gentlemen?
1: Well, I didn't mean what I said as an insult. I only meant...
2: He means that your followers, the ones who guided us here, spoke no language we could understand.
4: They are not my followers, but my subjects. I am the Kahia, divine ruler of thousands. Those who led you here were mute because of my orders.
2: But why?
4: The men were mute because I did not care to trust their tongues. They followed orders implicitly. As did my loyal subject, Kooba, the clerk in the hotel where Mr. Keith Roberts stayed in Tarak, the messenger who brought you the letter in the jungle, Tarzan, and all others charged with your delivery here.
2: And the man who threw the golden dagger at Keith Roberts? Was he also acting under your orders?
4: It was our desire to injure him but slightly, in order that he should travel with difficulty. But the elements did as well. They made sure you would not attempt to travel to Timbuktu except by the easy road. The road that would bring you to the kingdom of Kahia. Your chambers await you, gentlemen. When you are bathed and rested, you are to dine with me in my royal banquet hall. It is both an invitation and a command.
1: I say, I feel like a new man. It was jolly decent of the Kahir to have tea sent up to our chambers.
2: Yes, jolly decent.
1: And what chambers? I've never seen quarters like this outside of the cinemas those chaps in America make.
2: It almost seems as though we're the fatted calves being prepared for slaughter.
1: There you go with your suspicions again. I've got this thing all figured out, Tarzan.
2: Good, then perhaps you'll explain it to me.
1: Well, this is an out-of-the-way place, and this Kahir doesn't get many opportunities to speak with cultured people. He's obviously cultured himself.
2: Yes, he's an educated man.
1: So we're to be enforced guests for a while, just to keep him company. Oh, maybe he knows that I'm with the Board of Trade, and he wants to set up some sort of an exchange for native goods that are manufactured here.
2: And he went through all those elaborate schemes just to discuss this matter with you?
1: Oh, I know. You've got it all figured out, that he's a deep-dyed villain out to kill us. Well, take my word for it, Tarzan. He may look something of a freak, but he's a gentleman. And I'm a pretty good judge of character.
2: I hope so, because at dinner tonight we shall not be able to force anyone to taste the foods first.
4: You are pleased with my dancing girls?
1: They're very good dancers and very attractive.
4: All beautiful girls. Over 200 of them and all of them mine. There are more than 300 rooms in my palace, and it took 1,000 builders to erect the Temple of the Golden Zebras.
2: The zebras are holy to you people?
4: They are holy to me, and thus to my people. It is said that when I was a child, a runaway horse almost claimed my life. But I was saved when two wild zebras dashed out of the jungle and forced the horse to a halt. Yes, yes. The zebras are holy in the land of the Kaia. Do you like the food?
1: This dish I'm eating now is most excellent.
4: There are few African potentates who could afford to serve such a dish in addition to the other delicacies and rare wines I've served you. I am very rich.
1: Have you industry in your country?
4: We mine gold. And we collect many ivory tusks each year. My allowance is, in the case of many Oriental rulers, is based on my weight. I am very fat, thus very rich.
2: And how many people are in your kingdom?
4: Thousands, tens of thousands. More than in all of your jungles, Tarzan. You dare to call yourself the Lord of the Jungle? You're nothing. You don't deserve any title, but you call yourself a lord. I am the Kaia. No one else can match me as a ruler. Yes, yes, that's why I had you brought here. Because I wanted to see what the man looked like who dared to call himself the Lord of the Jungle.
2: It is only a title of respect that some of the natives...
4: Here they call you by that name no more. I'll see to that.
2: Then you brought us here so that you might eliminate me. You had no desire to entertain Mr. Keith Roberts.
4: I used Keith Roberts only as a means of getting you here. He's a plain man who does not challenge the Kaia. But you make claims. You pretend to rule the Congo, but there is not room for two of us in Africa. I am the ruler. I am the great Kaia. Forward, gods!
5: Stay back, all of you! Quiet!
6: Jungle man lies unconscious, great Kaia.
1: Oh, look here, old man. You can't...
4: Take him to the prison cell. Dawn rises over the temple of the golden zebra, he shall be a sacrifice. A sacrifice who will be the lord of the jungle no longer.
0: The distant cry of a hungry jungle panther reached out and returned Tarzan to the land of consciousness. But as his eyes grew used to the darkness, he realized he was not in the jungle, but in a prison cell, the captive of an insane potentate. There was little chance that he might save Keith Roberts' life without help. But if he could free himself and reach Timbuktu, he might be able to return with government troops. His mighty muscles quivered as he bent the bars of his cell. Then he squirmed through, crawled to a small ledge, and leaped to the roof of the adjoining building, the Temple of the Golden Zebra. But in the moonlight below him, he could see a young zebra that was not of gold, but of soft fur and flesh. And poised, ready to spring at the helpless colt, was the hungry panther he'd heard in the distance. Tarzan knew he was risking his freedom and his very life, but he could not stand by and see the gentle creature torn limb from limb. His body formed a silvery arch in the moonlight as he catapulted downward.

0: control, Tarzan. You escaped from your cell.
1: Yes, I escaped. But now you have me completely surrounded again. You can have your loyal subjects do as they will with me.
0: That I am unable to command. You have saved the life of a holy zebra. It is my sacred obligation to honor you, to send guards with you and Keith Roberts to ensure your safe arrival in Timbuktu, and to proclaim in a loud voice that you are a brave sovereign who deserves well the title of Lord of the Jungle.
2: Well, Mr. Keith Roberts, your business in Timbuktu has been completed. Am I to guide you on your return march to Tarak?
3: Heavens, no. I wouldn't go through that jungle again for £1,000,000.
2: You mean you're going to risk seasickness and travel by boat this time?
3: Not that either. I found a private pilot who's agreed to fly me back to England in his own plane.
2: A chartered plane owned by a private pilot in Timbuktu? That sounds strange. What do you know of the man?
3: As a matter of fact, I know nothing. But I'm sure he's a capable pilot and an honest man. I'm a pretty good judge of character.
4: We'd like you to remain with us for another few moments so that we may tell you about our next exciting story of Tarzan. Once the island was a tropical paradise of lush vegetation, of colorful birds and flowers beyond compare. But years ago, it sank into the sea and was covered with seaweed and ocean moss. But some miracle brings the tiny island to the surface again, and gentle hands reach out to save Tarzan from drowning. And so begins his amazing adventure on Strange Island.
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6: 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Those Frenchies seek him everywhere. Is he in heaven? Is he in hell? That damned elusive Pimpernel.
7: The Adventures of the Scarlet Pimpernel, starring Marius Goring as Sir Percy Blakeney.

0: clouds of war were gathering rapidly over the English Channel. Although Citizen Chauvelin continued to pay occasional diplomatic visits from Paris to London, I was aware that he was expected as a visitor to a court reception given by the Prince of Wales. But as the hour grew late, he still hadn't appeared.
1: Dear me, Sir Percy, I must say you're not being very attentive. You haven't heard a word I've said.
2: I beg your pardon, Lady Ford. Just looking about for Tony Dewhurst and a few other friends.
1: Oh, bother your friends. Pay attention to me. I was telling you about the Marchioness of Vannes.
2: Oh, well, what about her?
1: Have you met her?
2: No, I haven't had the pleasure.
1: Then you must. My goodness, she had the most harrowing time escaping from France.
2: Well, she couldn't have had any help from that dratty Pimpernel, or she wouldn't have said that I was he.
1: Oh, no, the Pimpernel didn't rescue her. Some of her old servants were loyal. One of them had risen to a position of prominence in the new government, and they conspired to free her. Come, I'll introduce you.
2: Very well.
1: If she invites you to visit her, you must accept. Her rooms are positively fabulous, you know. Such furnishings and paintings. The French know how to live, you know.
2: Yes. According to the latest reports from the guillotine, they also know how to die.
1: Oh, what a dreadful thing to say. Here she is. Good evening, madam.
3: Why, my dear Lady Ford. Good evening.
1: I wanted you to meet Sir Percy Blakeney.
3: Ah.
1: I've told him what you've been saying about him. I rather think he'll convince you that you're mistaken.
3: Well, good evening, Sir Percy.
2: Marchioness.
1: Well, now that you two are acquainted, I'll leave you to discuss with Scarlet Pimpernel.
2: Oh, I say. Can't we find another topic?
1: Well, you try. Oh, excuse me. I think I see my husband.
3: Don't forget, I am expecting you for tea on Thursday, my dear.
1: I shan't.
3: I hope I haven't distressed you, Sir Percy.
2: In what manner, madam?
3: I thought that the knowledge of the identity of the Pimpernel was as wide in London as it has become in Paris.
2: Really? Yeah. I can't imagine where you ever got the idea that I might be.
3: Oh, please. You need not make any denial. My escape from France was arranged by a former servant who has risen to be a member of the Chamber of Deputies. For his protection, I have sworn never to reveal his name, but he was close to Citizen Chauvelin. And he was told of you by Chauvelin.
2: I see.
3: At one time, attempts were made to contact you in my behalf.
2: We made attempts to find you, too, and your husband, but your names never appeared on any list of condemned. Your husband
3: was shot, killed in cold blood when he resisted troops Chauvelin sent to arrest him.
2: He was a noble man.
3: One of the few real men I have ever known. It has made it difficult for me to reconcile myself to fate, Sir Percy. To think that such a man can die while others like Chauvelin live.
2: Yes. And there he is, large as life.
3: Who?
2: Chauvelin. Just came in.
3: Chauvelin? Here?
2: Didn't you know he was expected?
3: No, monsieur, I did not. If you think by choice I would find myself in the same room with my husband's murderer, you are...
2: Please don't distress yourself, madam. Because I'm afraid Citizen Chauvelin is coming this way to pay his respects.
3: To speak to me? He would not dare.
2: I'm afraid he would, and will.
4: Ah, my dear friend, Sir Percy.
2: Ah.
4: And the Marchioness de Vannes. How nice that you know each other. But then, when the Marchioness suddenly disappeared, I might have known that the Scarlet Pimpernel was responsible.
2: I think you had better move on, find other company, Citizen Chauvelin. This lady...
3: Oh, no. Let the citizen stay. For a moment. I have something to say to him on behalf of my late husband.
4: And what might that be?
3: This, you swine!
0: The Marchioness had risen as she spoke, and her small hand lashed out and stung color into Chauvelin's face. The sound of a slap brought a sudden hush to all conversation, and heads turned sharply in our direction. Chauvelin stood rigid until the conversation started again. An excited buzz.
4: You will regret that, madame.
2: I think you'll regret it if you don't move away, Chauvelin.
3: No. I will go, Sir Percy. I have no right to make a scene. Please, escort me to the door.
0: To think that he'd dare to approach you after.
3: It is all right. You must apologize to the prince for me, though. I was not equal to the occasion, that is all.
0: May I escort you home?
3: No, however, if you will call for tea tomorrow at 4.
0: I will find the address from Lady Forbes. Good night, madam.
3: Good night, monsieur. And Thank you.
5: Ah, I say, Bagley, what the devil was all that about?
2: That was the Marchioness de Van.
5: I know, I met her earlier. Oh, beautiful thing. That black hair, lovely olive skin. Dark eyes, full of fire. But why did she slap Chauvelin?
2: He's fortunate it was only a slap. Troops under his command murdered her husband. For some reason, the hours until 4 p.m. the next day were among the longest in my life. But finally the hour came to present myself at the home of the Marchioness. The visit was breathtaking. The decor was worthy of the Palace of Versailles. Everything was exquisite, but not so exquisite as the woman it surrounded. May I say that your taste is admirable?
3: Please do. A woman never resents a compliment. Your people here have done so much for me. I want to live again, and being a woman, I hope someday to be loved again.
5: She was close to me. Her dark eyes were full of yearning. I reached out for her, and she came to me softly. I could smell the perfume of her hair, and I bent my head forward and kissed her.
3: Oh, please. Let me go.
5: I'm sorry, madame. I was presumptuous, but...
3: No. No, do not apologize. It was not the kiss that disturbed me. It was just too soon, that is all. That kiss I enjoyed.
5: I should have been more considerate.
3: Let us call it a kiss of friendship. Come, let me pour the tea.
5: Oh, your husband's crest. I recognize it on the silver.
3: Yes.
5: And that's a beautiful ring you're wearing. But a different crest. I've seen that crest before. It's a locket ring, isn't it?
3: No, just a large stone, only semi-precious. It is not really mine. A friend gave it to me. Do you know Lady Forbes well? I find her quite charming.
5: Oh, a delightful lady. That crest seems...
3: I'm so sorry. So clumsy of me. Did you get wet?
5: No, please. Please do not disturb yourself.
3: Kissing you has disturbed me more than I thought. You must think me very bold to say that.
5: I cannot think of anything I would rather hear you say.
3: Percy.
5: Madame, I...
3: No, don't say anything. Just hold me. Oh, it is good to come fully to life again. To have hopes again. And dreams.
5: I know.
3: One should not mourn forever, should one? Especially when one has memories that are happy. Do you know what I am going to do?
5: No, what?
3: I am going to give a party. My first party here.
5: Oh, good.
3: My party is with a toast of Paris. You will see. Will you come?
5: Of course.
3: It will be gay, I promise you. And I will be gay, too. For you. I will invite everybody. You will help me?
5: Yes. You're suddenly like a child.
3: Oh, you do not like me?
5: I did not say that, madame.
3: No. You must not call me that. Call me... Adrienne.
5: I was hypnotized. Thoughts of Adrienne de Van haunted me night and day. I became a messenger. I ran errands for her during the preparations for her party. Then, one evening, I went in to drink with Tony Dewhurst and other members of the League.
6: Gentlemen, a toast to our leader, Sir Percy Blakeney, who finally succumbed to the arrows of French Cupid.
7: Go ahead, you idiot.
6: Laugh. You're jealous, because none of the ladies at court will give you a second glance.
7: Who cares about the ladies at court? We're all too engrossed with the latest feats of the Scarlet Pimpernel.
6: Yeah. Tell us about it, Kent.
7: Well, it's an almost unbelievable exploit. Carried out single-handed and in broad daylight. The Pimpernel was actually seen... smuggling a belt of silk to a seamstress.
6: All right. I've had enough. You win.
7: Come on, Blakeney. Tell us about it.
6: It's none of your business.
5: Oh, frankly, our boy, I've decided that you're a fortune hunter. I've told her rooms are done like a palace.
7: No. He's not a fortune hunter. He's just a victim of witchcraft. She put a love potion in his tea.
5: Oh, all right. That's enough. Leave him alone and have another drink.
7: Yes, all right.
5: How about you, Blakeney? What if...
8: Oh, what's the matter?
2: Something that Kent just said, I...
8: Oh, come now, don't tell me you're going to take offense, a little chiding.
2: No, no, I'm not offended, Tony. Will you come outside with me for a moment, please?
8: Yeah, of course I will. What is it, Blakeney? What remark of Kent sent you off like this?
2: What he said about a potion in my tea.
8: Oh, it was just a joke.
2: Perhaps not, Tony. Perhaps not at all. Where is that small French fishing skiff, Moore?
8: New Haven. Why?
2: We are crossing the channel tonight. Just you and I.
8: Where are we going?
2: To the home of the Marchioness, at Vannes.
8: You must have a reason.
2: I have.
8: A rescue?
2: Yes, Tony. I think it might very well be called a rescue.
8: Well, what do you mean, you think? Who will you be trying to save?
2: You won't understand the answer to that, Tony. But I'll tell you. I may be trying to save myself.

0: Tony and I made our way to France and across country to Vannes. I felt ill and uncertain because of the horrible thought I had had as a result of Kent's chance remark. As each step brought us nearer the village, Tony's watchful silence grew more tense, and finally it broke.
1: Blakeney, I don't want to pry, but what are we after?
0: Tony, I'm not sure. If I were to tell you what it might be, and I'm proven to be wrong, I'd be too ashamed.
1: Whatever it is, Blakeney, I can't help being aware that it concerns the Marchioness.
0: Yes, it does.
1: This isn't a complaint, understand, but this country is on the verge of starting a war with us. We discovered that the last time we were here, and getting in and out is very difficult, increasingly so. I hope this isn't just some romantic notion.
0: No, it isn't. I'll explain it to you. Part of it, at least.
1: No, you don't have to. You've answered my main question.
0: It's all right. You're entitled to know. You might very well lose your life if we are caught here, so you've a right to know. What you said a moment ago about the difficulty of getting in and out... Well, I think the thing I'm worried about began with that, although it somehow got pushed out of my mind.
1: Well, what do you mean?
0: I mean that we are hard-pressed entering or leaving France, especially when we are burdened by someone we are rescuing.
1: Yes.
0: But Adrienne, the Marchioness, managed to get out without our help. Not only managed it, but brought everything with her. Her furniture, paintings, fabrics, jewelry.
1: Yes, I see what you mean. But after all, if her escape was made with the help of a high official, as she said... Well, he might have made that possible.
0: I know, that's what I believed, or chose to believe. But there was something else.
1: What?
0: A ring, with a crest. She wore it the first time I called on her. I commented on it. She's never worn it since.
1: I don't understand.
0: I'm afraid I've seen that crest before, Tony.
1: Where? Well, what kind of a crest?
0: I won't say until I'm certain. I'll be certain after we get the information we seek.
1: What is it that you want to know?
0: The details of the death of Adrienne's husband. Our questions at the village were asked slowly, cautiously, and without result. If the Marquis de Vannes had been murdered by Chauvelin, the villagers were strangely unaware of the incident. To their knowledge, he had merely disappeared. Even the innkeeper, an inveterate gossip, could shed no light.
2: And why are you so interested in the missing Aristo, comrade?
0: Why would any citizen be interested in Aristo?
3: It seems strange to us that there is no word of him. To capture him and bring him before the tribunal would mean a large reward.
2: Oh, and do you think that one of us would not have collected it had the Aristo been here to be denounced?
0: We would pay well for a clue to his whereabouts.
2: Then cross the palm of that crazy one in the corner there. She communes with his spirits. Perhaps she can conjure an answer from the other world.
0: I had not noticed the old woman he nodded towards, but I noticed her now. An aged crone with broken yellow stumps of teeth and wildly staring eyes that gave a strange light to her wrinkled face. But more than that, I noticed a ring. A ring with a strange crest on her withered hand.
3: We must not waste precious hours. Come, let us consult the hag.
0: Can you truly look into the future, old woman?
4: The future and the past are one. What has happened before will happen again. There are colors about you, monsieur. I see red and purple, the colors of death.
0: Tell me about them, old woman.
4: Give me your palm.
0: She took my hand and grasped it with her claws, but my eyes were on her ring. Her voice droned on in mystic, meaningless phrases. Then she made my blood run cold.
4: Your quest will have no happy end, monsieur. That which you seek is buried deep in an unmarked grave.
0: I seek a man.
4: He is dead. His spirit cried from another world.
0: How did he die, woman?
4: With a taste of sweetness that leaves no mark. With a woman's kiss upon his lips.
1: Poison.
0: Will you sell me your ring, old woman?
4: You do not have the spirit to wear this ring, monsieur.
0: Tell me then the meaning of the crest.
4: It is the crest of the Borgias. The crest of death. Now fill my palm with gold and leave. because the smell of your blood is strange to me.
0: Here. I dropped the coins into her claw-like hand, and even as I dropped them, I knew I had made a mistake. Her words had shocked me, taken me off guard, and I realized too late that the coins I had dropped were English and not French. Her wild eyes saw them too, and looked up at me.
4: The colors are stronger now, monsieur. Red and purple of death.
0: Come, citizen. The hour is late. We must go.
3: Oui, adieu, old woman.
2: Adieu, comrade.
0: Adieu.
3: Adieu.
0: Now run. Up this way.
1: You gave her English gold.
0: I know. She'll tell the innkeeper. He'll alert the troops.
1: We can hide out for a few days when we reach...
0: No, no. We've got to get back to England. No matter what, we have to run through.
1: But why?
0: Because we're invited to a party. On Friday night, the party of the Marchioness de Vannes.
1: She must have poisoned her husband, Blakeney.
0: Yes, and he won't be the last. Here are the horses. Ride east, circle the village and cut north. Up, boy, up!
1: Come on! Blakeney, that night she slapped Chauvelin.
0: Yes, that night was a very fine and special performance, Tony.
1: You mean she's in league with him?
0: Yes.
1: Blakeney... I know how you felt about her. I'm sorry.
0: So am I.
1: But what's her reason, her purpose?
0: If war is coming, and we know it is, her mission may be simple and deadly.
1: Such as?
0: I'll be able to tell you on Friday night, when we see who the other guests are at the party.
1: If we get to the party, look back there.
0: Mounted troops.
1: They're turning this way. They're after us, all right.
0: Get all you can out of that horse. His speed may decide the fate of us, and the entire nation.
1: Up, boy!
0: Up! There were soldiers everywhere, the larger groups we could avoid, but we ran into skirmish after skirmish with smaller parties. It took 2 days, two precious, desperate days, to reach a rocky and barren stretch of coast on the channel.
1: Blackmere, I'm exhausted.
0: So am I.
1: How do we cross? We haven't a boat.
0: Between now and dark, we can build a raft. By tonight, the tide will turn and run out. It should carry us to mid-channel by daybreak. Then we can just hope to be picked up by some craft in the morning.
1: Oh, it might be a French craft, though. We'll be helpless and at the mercy of anything that sights us.
0: Well, it's a gamble we'll have to take, Tony. Remember, that party is tomorrow night. Come on, we haven't much time. I'll search the beach for large driftwood.
1: Now, what shall I do?
0: Seaweed showing in that cove over there. Weave it into binding. We made the raft and launched her at moonrise with a run of the tide. All through the night we paddled into the gray mist of dawn.
1: I hope we're sighted soon by anything.
0: Take a rest. I can keep going.
1: Then I can too. I don't know where you get your strength, though.
0: I hear a bell. A ship's bell.
1: It is. There she is. Breaking through. A fishing skiff.
0: Look out, she's spotted us. Here she comes. Just pray, will you? Pray that she isn't French.
5: Ahoy there!
6: Ahoy! We'll have you in a minute.
1: Oh, thank heaven.
0: We reached London an hour before the party. We changed and dressed and headed for the apartments of the Marchioness de Vannes. We arrived just as the guests were going in to dinner.
7: Ah, Sir Percy, I am so glad you came. Cherie, you've been missing for days. I know you have been on some mission to France. I have been frantic with worry.
0: You should have been.
7: I was. Oh, but you must tell me all about it later.
0: Rest assured, my dear, I will.
7: The party will be lovely. You will forget whatever horrible experience you've had. Come, you are sitting on my left, on the side of the hearth.
0: Thank you. Your selection of guests is quite impressive. Wellington? Nelson?
7: It may be silly of me, but I love military men and uniforms. They dress a party so well.
0: And defend the nation so well.
7: Yes. Ah, Here we are. Milord and ladies, may I propose a toast to His Majesty?
5: One moment, Marchioness. I'm certain that your toast to our royal family will be most touching. For that reason, I'd be most honored if, before we drink, we change glasses.
7: I will share a glass with you later, in private. I am sure that many of our guests are aware of my special friendship for you.
5: They may be aware of that, madam, but I don't think they're aware of the potency of the wine they've been served.
7: I do not know what you are talking about, Sir Percy. It is the finest wine. Show him, gentlemen. Duke, Admiral, you will be the sampler.
5: Gentlemen, I assure you that whoever drinks is as good as dead. Tonight, our hostess is wearing a ring. I've seen her wear it only once before. The crest is the crest of the Borgias.
7: I dare you, in my own home. I will not be insulted in this manner. If you will excuse me.
5: No, stay, madam. You will note that Dr. Handy has not taken his place at table. He's been off in conference with Tony Dewhurst. Tony?
8: Yeah, Blakeney?
5: Has the doctor given his opinion on the wine?
8: Yes. It's poisoned.
5: Now, please. There's no need to get excited. No need at all. Not now. Madam, it may go better for you if you tell by whose direction this party was given.
7: Citizen Chauvelin.
5: Just a moment, please. I doubt if we'll take Chauvelin into custody. Will we, madam?
7: He returned to France this morning.
5: Oh. Well, you'll forgive me for being a rude guest, madam, won't you? But I'm afraid your party is over. But before we go, milords, ladies and gentlemen, if you will rise, please. I don't expect the water has been tampered with. God save the king!
9: The king!
10: God save the king!
11: The king!

0: strike me.
1: There. No point in staring out of the window all night. Get some sleep.
0: In a moment. I can see the Tower of London from here.
1: It's no good thinking about it.
0: I know. What time do you suppose they'll bring her out?
1: Oh, Blakeney.
0: Yes, yes, all right.
1: Blakeney, how could you of all people be fooled?
0: We live and we learn, Tony.

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3: 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See this foil pouch? Keeps it moist and squeezy. 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It's a new kind of cat food. Moist. It's good for you. Like it?
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3: Yes, it's for you. 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It's called Cupboard Love. Cupboard Love's different. 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Keeps it moist and squeezy. 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
3: 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Ceiling 1,200. All clear.
2: Okay, this is Hop Harrigan coming in.
1: Yes, it's America's ace of the airwaves. Coming in for another transcribed episode in the adventures of Hop Harrigan. Say, gang, offhand, you'd think a plane built 13 years ago would be old and out of date by now. And in most cases, you'd be right. In fact, many planes become outdated within a few years of being built. But Adaptable Annie is different. She dates all the way back to 1934, and her logbook shows close to 9,000 hours. With every flight, Annie becomes more modern and carries all the latest navigation aids from electronic automatic pilots to automatic approach equipment. You see, fellas and girls, Annie's a research plane working for the Civil Aeronautics Administration, operating out of the CAA Experimental Station at Indianapolis. Annie has been nicknamed Adaptable because of all the varied work she's done in her lifetime. To go back to the very beginning, back to 1934, Annie came off the production line as an ordinary transport, the 8th Boeing 247B out of the factory. Before she could see any routine service, however, a special assignment came Annie's way. She was entered in an international air race from London to Melbourne, Australia. So the brand new plane was fitted with extra fuel tanks, flown to New York, and from there transported to England by boat. Her crew in that race included Colonel Roscoe Turner, Clyde Pangborn, and Reader Nichols. They completed the long flight in 91 hours, bringing Annie in third into Australia behind an English and a Dutch plane. She fought fog and headwinds all the way from Athens to Baghdad, but still reached Melbourne ahead of every other American ship in the race. More about Annie later, gang, so don't forget to listen. And now to our story. Reporting to a hidden aircraft plant in the Black Mesa of Oklahoma to help Major McCall solve the weird mystery of the Wailing Witches, Hoff and Tank narrowly escaped suffocation in a smoke-filled underground chamber within 1 hour of their arrival. The finger of guilt seemed to point directly at Simon Gore, the designer of the new jet-propelled flying wing and owner of the plant. For after their escape, the boys had seen a figure clad in green coveralls running away, and Gore was the only man in the plant wearing green coveralls. In our last episode, you recall, when the designer showed them the wreckage of one of the test models which had crashed, Pop and Tank were faced with conflicting evidence. A girl, also wearing

0: Pop and Tank were faced with conflicting evidence. A girl, also wearing green coveralls. Unaware of the boy's confusion, Gore stepped forward and introduced them.
1: Harrigan, Tinker, I'd like you to meet Miss Davis. Carla is one of the best spot welders I have. Carla, this is Hop Harrigan.
2: How do you do?
1: And Tank Tinker.
3: Hiya.
4: Hiya, fellas.
1: You've already met Major McCall.
4: Oh, sure. Hiya, Major.
1: Fine, thanks, Miss Davis. Everything all right here, Carla?
4: Kind of slow, especially around this forward section.
1: Oh? Excuse me a minute, will you, gentlemen?
2: Of course.
1: Go right ahead.
4: See, Mr. Gore, right here.
3: Well, can you tie that? Another green coverall and a dame's wearing. Brother, she looks tough.
1: That's just a big hole in your story, doesn't it?
2: It certainly does, sir. I ain't so sure.
3: Oh, come now, Tank.
2: Why didn't you tell us green coveralls were standard gear, sir?
1: Well, frankly, they aren't. First time I've seen Miss Davis wearing them, as a matter of fact.
3: Uh-huh. And I bet he put her up to it.
1: Tank, you're being more obstinate than usual. All right, Harrigan, Tinker. Suppose you come around this way. You can examine the cockpit closely from this side.
2: Oh, thanks.
1: As I told you before, this is the forward section. We haven't found the other half yet.
3: What happened to it? Squashed flatter than a pancake.
2: Was the pilot caught in that section?
1: Yes, just as he was trying to get out. He was crushed.
2: Gosh, there must have been terrific pressure on the surface.
1: Yes, apparently there was, on both the upper and the lower wing panel.
3: Well, how fast was it going? What did the instrument panel show?
1: The camera on this ship was lost, Tank. Yes, it was anchored at the rear section. It's my belief the pilot entered the zone of extreme compressibility. He was actually in the transonic speed zone.
3: Flying faster than sound, you mean?
1: Or at least at the speed of sound. And this is what happened.
2: Well, didn't he report by radio?
1: Yes, we have his report on the wire recorder. But there was no mention of speed or altitude at the time. Obviously, he then opened her up a little too much.
2: Oh, but that doesn't make sense, Mr. Gore. You said these planes are designed for supersonic speed.
1: Well, they're designed to meet the conditions which I imagine exist at that speed. There's a very even chance I may be wrong.
2: You tested the model in the wind tunnel, didn't you?
1: Of course.
2: How fast?
1: The limit. Oh, and I see what you're driving at, Tinker. But no matter how much we try to simulate actual flight conditions, there's always something lacking. Something impossible to duplicate. Apparently, the transonic barrier is one of them.
3: Other designers have the same trouble, Tank.
2: Well, how do you brace the ship to protect yourself against compression?
1: My own invention. A large armored coil winding completely around the cockpit.
2: A coil?
1: Yes, come inside. I'll show you the model on the wind tunnel stand now. Oh, Carla.
4: Yes, sir?
1: Let that go for a while, will you? I'll send Max in to help you later. I need you in the tunnel now.
4: Okay.
1: Now, right in here, please, gentlemen.
3: Wow. You could hang her a flock of B-29s in here.
1: Yes, it is tremendous, isn't it? Now there, as you can see, is the model up on the stand. The fans that create the wind are down at that end of the room. The motors are immediately behind.
2: Where are the controls?
1: In that room over there that's built right into the wall. It's completely glass enclosed, double thickness for protection. Well, shall we have a look at the plane?
2: Oh, yes, please.
1: Now, Tinker, you asked about the coils surrounding the cockpit.
2: Yeah.
1: It's really one continuous armor-plated tube. Hollow at the core, winding around the cockpit for its full length.
2: How come you thought of that?
1: I wanted something that would stand pressure at all points equally. Flat plates tended to belly inward, so I hit on the idea of the coil.
2: Oh, why a hollow coil?
1: Merely a form of insulation at high speeds. Oh, here we are now. Care to climb up?
2: Oh, yes.
3: I'll stay down here, Hop. Take a look at the outside of the ship.
2: Okay.
1: Go right through that hatch in the belly. It's the only entrance to the cockpit.
2: That's a pretty tight squeeze.
1: Just as well Tinker decided against coming in.
2: I see the pilot flies the ship lying down.
1: Yes, the controls are integrated forward. Oh, do you see the tubing?
2: Uh-huh. Nice clean job. Say, how about running a test on this model now?
1: Well,
2: I'd like to see what happens.
1: All right, Harrigan, I don't see why not. Oh, Carla!
4: Yes, sir?
1: Will you go into the control room? Prepare to start the motors?
4: Right.
3: Hey, what's going on up there?
1: Harrigan wants to run a wind test.
3: With him in the ship?
1: Yes.
3: Oh, nah.
2: Don't mind him, Mr. Gore. Go on, run it off.
1: Right. Well, there's a headset in front of you, Harrigan. Put it on, and then we can talk while we run the test.
2: Check.
1: And you'd better snap on that harness. Gets a little rough.
2: Okay.
1: I'll close the hatch and talk to you over the intercom.
0: As the hatch slides closed behind him, Hop is left alone in the narrow confines of the cockpit. And after adjusting the headset and easing his lanky frame into a more comfortable position, he waits for the wind test to begin. As the powerful motors controlling the wind fans roar into life, Gore explains to Major McCall and Tank.
1: We'll stay behind this shield near the plane, gentlemen, and talk to Harrigan by phone.
3: I don't like this. I don't like it at all.
1: It's merely a test. I won't open up the wind motors all the way, I assure you. Here, Major, will you take this headset?
5: No, thanks.
1: You can use this one, Tinker.
3: Thanks. What are them controls for?
1: To regulate the speed of the wind.

0: I thought all that stuff was in the control room.
1: Oh, it is. This is a duplicate set. We work out here at low speeds. The shield is enough protection against
2: them. At high speeds, they test from the control room tank.
1: We won't go any higher than 200 or 300, however. Hello, Carla. Can you hear me?
3: Yeah, I hear you.
1: Switch over to master control. I'll handle the test out here.
3: Sure thing.
1: Harrigan?
4: I hear you.
1: Are you ready?
4: Uh-huh, all set. Open her up.
0: Hop, you sure you know what you're doing?
4: Oh, now relax, will you, Tank? Go ahead, Mr. Gore.
1: Right. Harrigan?
4: Yes?
1: I forgot to tell you. In case anything goes wrong, sing out fast. The stress indicators aren't hooked up out here.
4: Right.
1: What's the speed now? Only 100. I'm building it slowly.
0: You okay, Hop?
4: Yes, yes. Will you please stop worrying?
0: I can't help it, George Warner.
4: Well, let's do somewhere else.
1: 150. Oh, hi. Have you tested it, Gore? 325. I won't go that high. Good. 200. How goes it, Harrigan?
5: Advancing the master throttle slowly and carefully, the designer increases the speed of the wind now obviously buffeting the plane as Tank and Major McCall clench their fists in mounting anxiety for Hop's safety. There's danger ahead, though, gang, so stand by.
1: Now, let's get back to Adaptable Annie and take up where we left off. After making the headlines in that air race, the Boeing transport went into United Airlines commercial schedules as the best-known liner in America. For 2 years, Annie did the job she was designed for, that is, flying the coast-to-coast air lanes. Then, in 1937, she got a new job. Annie became an executive plane, carrying officials of the Union Electrical Company around on business trips. For 2 years, she flew all around the country, and then she got her fourth owner. Annie went to work for the government. She flew for the Air Safety Board for a year, and in 1940 went to work for the Civil Aeronautics Administration, with her wings trimmed for research work. She still flies daily. Quite a feat for a 13-year-old plane, don't you think? And carries her share of the work, along with three newer research ships. Annie has been changed so much, fitted up with so many new aviation developments, that Colonel Roscoe Turner, who flew her in the International Air Race, would never recognize her today. In the 7 years since she was transferred to the CAA, Annie has had a hand in a flock of jobs. She's done laboratory work on instrument approach systems, airway markers, airport lighting, navigation lights, warning devices, and many, many others. In all the years she's been on active service, Adaptable Annie has proved to every airman who's ever flown her, age doesn't hold her back. She's shown stability, ruggedness, and reliability on all her jobs. Those characteristics have made her ideal for the testing of the nation's newest aircraft equipment. And say, gang, all these new aviation developments will go into our future planes. They'll be better, faster, and safer all along the line. But to have the world's best aircraft industry, America must have flyers to man her planes. So always remember, America needs flyers. And now, back to our story. Asking for a demonstration of the flying wing's performance in the wind tunnel, Hop stayed in the cockpit as Simon Gore, flanked by Major McCall and Tank, began the test from behind a shield adjoining the plane. Slowly, the designer increased the speed of the giant motors in the wind tunnel, until now, the plane is in the grip of an air current of 275 miles an hour. Hop reports over the interphone.
4: No sign of stress anywhere, Mr. Gore. She's nice and solid.
1: Oh, thank you.
0: Hey, how much more are you going to open her up?
1: It's at 300 now. I think we'll hold her there. Yes, Carla?
3: Max just called. He wants me to help him right away. You need me anymore?
1: No, I guess not, Carla. But go ahead.
0: Who's going to shut off the motors?
1: I can handle it out here, Tinker. Everything all right, Harrigan?
4: Yes. Give her a little more, will you?
1: No, I'd rather not.
0: Hey, look at that indicator.
1: Well, what's the matter?
0: It's climbing. Up to 350 already.
1: Oh, that's impossible. The throttle is locked.
0: Well, look at it. Look at it.
4: Thanks, Mr. Gore. Rises
0: easily
4: at 375 and she does it 100.
0: There, you hear?
1: Good.
0: Oh, heavens,
1: probably.
0: Knock it back. Hurry, man.
1: Yeah, that's
0: right. Ah, look, it's just back. She's past 400.
1: That slows her down all the way.
0: Cut the motors.
1: I can't.
4: Better ease off now.
0: Not worried.
4: She's starting to buck a little. You're hitting 450.
0: Don't tell him anything's wrong.
1: The master switch won't work.
0: Here, let me at it.
4: Hey, Mr. Gore, you're hitting 500. You'd better close it down.
1: Yes. Yes, Harrigan.
0: Take it easy, Hop.
4: Hey, what's wrong down there? The needle's still climbing.
1: It's nothing, Harrigan. We'll have you out in a second.
6: Tinker, can you cut that wind?
0: No.
6: Gore, this shield can't take wind pressure. It'll blow away.
4: Hey, cut that wind. The tubes are starting to give. I'm being crushed.
5: Even as Hop shouts frantically, the pounding roar of the motors increases. Gang, there's action and spine-tingling adventure ahead. So don't miss episode number 6 of The Mystery of the Wailing Witches. Tune in and fly with Pop Harrigan, America's ace of the airwaves. So long, Hop. We'll be seeing you same time, same neutral station. Pop Harrigan is a transcribed, copyrighted feature appearing in All American Comics magazines.

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0: America's number one adventurer, K-7, former United States secret agent who operated in 22 countries, on land, on sea, and in the air, brings you another story of today. Here is K-7.
1: Ladies and gentlemen, the smuggling of undesirable aliens has always been a problem to the great nations of the world. Today, it has assumed major importance, since the undesirables who thus enter a country are often spies and spreaders of propaganda sent in with orders to undermine and sabotage. It is the story of a smuggler spy who brought human cargo over a border by aeroplane and on his return trip carried out military secrets and plans, which John Holbrook introduces now.
0: Thank you, K-7. Military intelligence of an important power found that certain valuable plans and important information was being stolen and carried out of the country. Investigations followed, and the activities of a master spy were uncovered. B-9 was called into the case and armed with the results of the investigations. We join him as he and his assistant, Rita Drake, are let into a ramshackle room in the slums of a great city.
2: You will wait here.
3: Thank you.
4: Oh, B-9, this place is horrible. That man who let us in...
3: Don't worry about him, Rita. He's an undercover operator. He arranged this interview. But let's sit down. We don't know how long we'll have to wait.
4: I've never seen such a room. Do people actually live here?
3: Probably not. Looks to me like a room used for just such meetings as this one of ours. While we're waiting, I'll outline our case since you've just come into it. We're after a man who's both a smuggler and a spy, Rita.
4: What do you mean?
3: According to the information I have, this man smuggles aliens into this country. Some of the men he brings in are his own operators. They'll never be able to cross the borders in the usual ways.
4: Well, how does he bring them in?
3: By airplane. He's made a fortune, Rita. He brings aliens in and carries information out.
4: Do you know who he is?
3: That's what we're here to find out. The undercover man who let us in here has arranged for us to talk to a sailor who paid $500 to be smuggled into the country. This man who's coming is not a spy. And in return for information, we're going to let him remain here.
4: You mean you bargained?
3: In a way. This sailor is all right, Rita. His wife was here. That's why he paid $500 to come in. He may be able to give us the information. Oh, here he is now. Come in. What's the matter?
2: I thought somebody followed me. You are Agent B-9?
3: Yes. Don't be nervous. Sit down.
2: What do you want to know?
3: Everything you can tell us about how you came into this country. Where did you land?
2: At the city across the border. You know where I mean.
3: Yes. All right. Now, you paid $500 to be carried across the border by airplane.
2: Yes.
3: Who did you pay that money to?
2: To a man named Satiro.
3: Satiro. Yes, I know him. You mean Abro Satiro, don't you?
2: I don't know his first name.
3: Yes, go on. How did you hear of this Satiro?
2: I was told on the ship. They said if I had $500, I was to stand in front of a church at 6 o'clock in the morning.
3: Mm-hmm.
2: A black car would stop. I would go to it and ask the question, which way is the airport? I did.
3: I found Richard.
4: He's been shot.
3: Wait. I'd have to take a look at him.
4: Is he all right?
3: I'm afraid not, Rita. He gave us the information we need, but he has paid for it with his life.

0: 2 days later, a great ship landed at the city across the border. At 6 the next morning, Rita, dressed in the rags of a refugee, stood in front of a church. In her bag, she carried $500 in marked bills. Within the church, B9 watched the scene outside. A man stood near Rita. A minute or two later, a black car, its curtains drawn, pulled to the curb.
1: Which way to the airport?
2: Get in the car. All right, driver.
3: Wait. Which way to the airport?
2: Oh, so you asked that question, too. I thought there was only to be one.
3: They said on the ship...
2: Never mind what they said. You talk too much. Get in.

0: B9 watched the car as it pulled away. Then he went around the corner, stepped into another car, and followed. There was little traffic in the early morning, and he just managed to keep the smuggler's car in sight. About 20 miles out of the city, it turned into a small road. B9 continued for a mile before he stopped and walked back. In the meantime, the smuggler had reached his destination.
1: All right. You'll get out. Both of you. Driver, you will unlock the barn door.
2: Yes.
1: You, the girl, come here.
3: Is this the airport?
1: You do not need to know where you are. Have you got $500?
3: Yes.
1: Give it to me.
3: Wait, it's in my bundle. Here it is.
1: Give it to me, I said. 3, 4, 5. Good. Mademoiselle, you will be locked in that barn. Tonight we will come for you. All right, you. You're next.
4: Here is my money.
3: What about food and water?
1: Food and water? If you have another $100...
3: No, it's too much.
1: Then get in the barn and keep quiet. You'll get in there with her. Hurry, I haven't time to talk. All right. Close the door.
0: Rita and the alien were locked in. There was no food, no water, not even a window. An hour dragged by.
3: Oh, it's dusty. I'm thirsty. Why couldn't they leave us water?
4: Water costs more. The man in the ship said that. I have some in the bottle.
3: Please, may I have a drink?
4: No. You should have brought your own. Stop talking.
3: You're not very kind. All right, don't talk.
0: The minutes dragged by. Then Rita heard a sound at the door. Someone was working on the lock.
3: There's someone outside.
4: I have a knife. If it is the police.
3: And I have a pistol. Do you feel it in your back? Don't try to move.
4: Mademoiselle.
3: I said not to move. The door's opening.
5: Rita.
3: B9.
5: Are you all right?
3: Yes. Be careful, B9. This man has a knife. He was going to use it.
5: I'll take care of that. Put your hands behind you.
4: You're the police.
5: I am a special agent. Here, Rita. Snap his handcuffs on him.
3: B9, I paid my money to Sotaro. I know it was him from your description.
5: Yes. I saw him from the church.
3: What are we going to do next?
5: First, I'm going to get this man back to the city. Then I'll dress in his clothes. Later, I'm bringing someone back here to lock us in.
3: We're going to wait here together?
5: That's right. Tonight, when Sotaro comes back for us, we're going to take him across the border with us. Then we'll arrest him.
3: But how will you make him cross?
5: We'll find a way to do that tonight.

D9 and Rita returned to the field and allowed themselves to be locked in the old barn. That night, about 9 o'clock, Sotiro's car stopped in front of the barn. At about the same time, a plane came down on the field nearby.

0: A minute later, Sotiro and the pilot walked toward the barn.
1: You're here, B-9. Suppose he recognizes you.
2: I don't think he will. Not in these clothes. I'll try and keep out of the light. Have you your gun ready to use, Rita?
1: I've got it.
2: They're coming for us.
3: All right. Come out. We are ready to start.
4: Only two of them.
3: Yes.
1: Which way do we go?
3: To the plane. Watch them, Sando. See that they get in. I lock this door again.
4: Walk straight ahead. Now, get in the plane.
2: Have your gun ready, Rita. We'll take the pilot, and I'll go back for Sotiro. All right, pilot. I've got you covered.
4: Sotiro!
1: Look out, B-9! Sotiro's behind you!
2: Drop that gun, Sotiro. If you don't, I'll use mine again.
1: The pilot, he's been shot.
4: You killed him.
2: No, Sotiro. It was one of your shots intended for me that hit him. Rita, keep Sotiro covered.
1: Yes.
2: I'll get his gun.
3: Perhaps if we could talk this over.
2: We'll talk it over, but on the other side of the border. Now hold your hands behind you.
3: What are you going to do with me?
2: Put these handcuffs on you for safety's sake, Sotiro. Now get in the plane.
1: B-9, we can't leave this man here on the ground.
2: Keep your eye on Sotiro, Rita. Now look at the other one. He's gone, Rita. Get in the plane.
1: Oh, but B-9...
2: Get in, Rita. These men were not only murderers, they were smugglers and spies. We're taking Sotiro across the border and turning him over to the military authorities. Another poor devil is better off here. He would have faced a firing squad if Sotiro hadn't shot him. And that will be Sotiro's fate.

When Sir Tyrol was sentenced, the military court called him one of the worst enemies in a century. Some spies are not as desperate and ruthless, but they are without conscience or pity. Their acts often bring death to thousands. Listen for my next story. This is K7 speaking.

0: Log entry, The Catch Scarlet Queen, Philip Kearney, master. Position, 2 degrees 40 minutes north, 125 degrees 37 minutes east. Wind brisk, sky fair. Remarks, departed Sangay Islands after fulfillment of promise. Reason for promise, Kang's treasure and the ghost of Tangu Lan. It was 3 days out of Basilan, following the final sailing orders from my employer, Kuji Kang, that we raised the smoking island of Tangu Lan. It's a volcanic island, 8 miles square and uninhabited, rimmed by coral reef, its active crater grumbling intermittently and spewing out thick, gaseous smoke that hangs continually over the vicinity in a thick cloud. Reminded me of Iwo Jima, the most unpleasant island in my world, with its jumbled heaps of black sand and the complete lack of vegetation. But it was this island that had been drawing us like a magnet over thousands of miles of ocean. It was here that the Scarlet Queen would perform the duty she was originally built to perform. It was here that I'd live up to the agreement I'd signed with Kang over a year ago. I would at last see the historical $10 million treasure lifted out of the scuttled Chinese junk. I'd see it resting finally in the hold of the Scarlet Queen. We stood around the northern tip of the island and saw the last of the sun as it disappeared behind the pall of smoke. The constant evening gloom that it caused added to the feeling of loneliness. That was all right with me because loneliness was just what we needed at this point. The feeling was fine, but it didn't last long enough. My crewman Nielsen, who was on lookout, broke the spell just as we approached the only reef passage marked on our chart.
1: Hey, up here!
0: What do you got, Nielsen?
1: Get a red pole on the reef!
2: Gallagher! Skipper, I thought we were going to be alone on this blasted island.
0: Not I. Take the wheel and hold away from the pass. I'm going forward to have a look. The hull was a lugger, resting at an easy angle on the coral, a little better than halfway through the pass. Her masts broken, her rigging tangled. There was no sign of life on her. With binoculars, I could see a rude camp on the beach beyond. There was no sign of life there either. The figures of 4 men I saw were sprawled on the sand. And if they were alive, I was sure they'd be on their feet watching us as we came in.
3: And so Mutual continues The Voyage of the Scarlet Queen, written by Gil Dowd and Bob Tallman, and starring Elliot Lewis. The Scarlet Queen, proudest ship to plow the seas, bound for uncharted adventure. Every week, a complete entry in the log, and every week, a league further in the strange voyage of the Scarlet Queen.

0: The wreck and the silent camp on the beach could have meant anything. Tragedy that was coincidence, or a setup by Kang's archenemy, Constantino. I left the Queen outside the reef with Gallagher in charge. I put our small boat over the side, and Nielsen and I rowed in through the pass, over the quiet water of the lagoon, stepped out onto the white sand. The volcano rumbled now and then. Huge land crabs scudded away from the bodies as we approached the camp. Told a pretty plain story. Three of the men lay on some black sand that had been scraped into a couch. The fourth lay a few feet away. Beside him was a medical kit. Just beyond his fingertips was a hypodermic syringe and needle.
1: What do you make of it, Captain?
0: Stay back, Nielsen. Whatever they died of wiped out the whole crew, including the doctor.
1: Maybe there's a plague.
0: Looks like it.
1: There was something about this whole island that rubs me the wrong way.
0: I know what you mean. Come on, let's get back to the ship. An hour later, we'd run the passage into the lagoon and crept along the inside edge of the reef for 200 yards to the unmistakable formation of coral that was our last landmark. We dropped the hook. We performed a maneuver that was the culmination of all the other maneuvers on the voyage of the Scarlet Queen. We drifted back, letting out anchor cable, until we reached a spot which, if the chart was correct and no one had beaten us to it, was directly over the hull that guarded Kang's treasure in the lightless, smoke-shadowed water 10 fathoms below. But the feeling of elation was completely foreign to the atmosphere of Tangulan. Gallagher and I stood at the rail, feeling the oppressiveness, the uneasiness, as night settled down over us, and the glow from the volcano's crater flickered weirdly on the cloud of smoke above. The atmosphere was bad enough, but Nielsen's hail made it worse.
2: Skipper! Captain Carney!
0: What, Nielsen?
2: There was a light on the island, sir.
3: Where? Directly, up there. You see it?
0: Yeah.
3: What do you think it is, sir? Oh, that's gone.
0: Nielsen, go kill all our lights. Roll out the crew. Tell them to draw for double anchor watches tonight.
2: Yes, sir.
4: That's an odd one, Skipper. What do you make of it?
0: I don't know, Red. Could have been molten lava rolling down from the crater.
4: What are you handing me? I never heard of lava flowing uphill like that light did.
0: All right, then. You name it.
4: You find 4 men dead from the plague on an unpopulated island. So, it must be a ghost.
0: I hope it is, Red. But just in case it isn't, go break out enough rifles to arm the crew, will you? Gallagher and I split the night so that one of us was on deck all the time with 2 armed crewmen. The shoreside light appeared a few more times, but when the light of morning forced through the smoke cloud, the island was silent and foreboding. But that's all. We had breakfast and turned to on the most important day's work of the voyage.
5: Hold on, hold on, a hand here. We'll rig the gear in the mainmast to handle both the diving platform and the cargo gear.
0: Nielsen.
6: Yes, sir.
0: You and Crowder fall to with me. We'll break out the diving gear and give the pump a try.
6: Yes, sir.
5: Platform's ready for you, Skipper.
0: Good. Rig me that watertight flood lamp, Red. There's no sun getting down there. I'll need light.
5: It's as good as Rick, Skipper.
0: We stood at the rail and watched the big lamp sink slowly over the side, throwing a hazy green-tinted circle of light out into the clear water. Went down 3 fathoms. 4 fathoms. 5 fathoms. 6. Went down 7 fathoms. 7.5, and I stopped it.
5: Hold it! Steady as it is on the light!
6: Steady as it is!
0: The circle of light had settled over the outline of the junk. It was leaning about 30 degrees to port, its after half and part of the main house crushed into a crevice in the coral. Movable spars and rigging swinging uneasily in the current.
7: It's there, Skipper. The whole blasted thing is there.
0: Sure, it's there. Get the suit ready.
5: Cola, get the suit on the platform. Crowder, stand by the winch. We're ready to go to work.
0: In 10 minutes, I'd gotten into the suit. The platform had lowered me below the surface, and I was left with no sound but the light bubbling of my escape valve and the faint throb of the air being pumped down to me. There was the first grip in the pit of the stomach that comes with adjusting yourself to a new element. Then the awareness of long shapes that darted into the light from the darkness and left again. Desire to look behind you when you can't. Then the platform reached a level on the sunken deck.
8: Hold it, Red.
0: I stepped onto the sharp slant of the slippery deck. The passageway into the main house that held the treasure was blocked by a shoulder of coral. I made my way along its starboard side to a group of 3 portholes, to let enough light in to show me the interior. I stood for a good minute, lost in the sight of what lay just a few feet away from me. Lost in the thought of what had led up to this instant, and what the four neatly stowed boxes meant in Kang's life, in Gallagher's life, and the crew's lives, and in my life.
8: Skipper!
0: The crackle of the intercom circuit and Red's voice that brought me back to the fact that it had to be gotten out of the cabin now that we'd found it.
8: Skipper, what's going on? You aren't moving. Skipper, you all right?
9: Sure, Red. I'm all right.
8: What the hell are you doing?
9: I'm looking at it, Red. It's here.
8: Well, let's get it started up. I'll really believe it then.
9: It's not as easy as that. The passageway is jammed shut. We can get it out in one load, but we'll have to cut in through the side.
8: Well, you better come up then. We'll get the gear ready.
9: Yeah. And give me plenty of help with my line, Red. This deck doesn't like me. It's spongy with rot.
8: Well, watch your step. Don't let anything happen now.
9: I won't, Red. This is the most cautious few feet I've traveled since the first time I walked at all.
8: I bet you were cute, Skipper.
9: So they tell me, mate. So they tell me.
0: With the excitement of being on the verge of recovery, I don't think any of us took time to think of the night before or the ghost of Tangolan. Or at least no one mentioned it. And when it floated in on us, it was so silent that none of us knew. I'd gotten out of the diving suit, and we were grouped on the landed side of the deck, putting lines on the wrecking bars and saws and the rest of the cutting gear, and we didn't hear it until he pushed his head up over the side to see it and spoke.
10: Who be you?
8: Hey, it's Scott!
10: Hey, put down the gun. I'll call my volcano down on a lot of you.
0: Who are you?
10: I'm poor Sam Brennan.
0: How'd you get here?
10: I hid behind a coconut log. Drifted down on you with the tide. Who be you?
0: Bill Carney, captain of the ship. Was that you on the mountain with the light?
10: Aye. Gonna come aboard, Captain. I have a hunger for Christian food. And I have a word for you.
0: Bring him aboard. Keep your eye on him. Two crewmen reached down, took him by each arm, and hauled him aboard. What came up over the rail did justice to the head that topped it. His hair was shaggy and shoulder-length, his face matted with wild beard. His body was gaunt, covered by a collection of wet rags that was part cloth, part skin, part seaweed. No makeup man in costume or anywhere could have done as well for the Ben Gunn character out of Treasure Island. We took him to the galley and opened a tin of hash for him. His wild, slightly vacant eyes flashed, and he fell to with a will with his right hand. Held out his left for me to see. The nails were raw, heat blackened.
10: What be the cause of that, do you reckon?
0: Now, wait a minute. Let's start farther back than that. Where'd you come from?
10: Come from? My island. I've been a copra grower there before my volcano overflowed and burned out my groves and everything else. But I've been alone since then. Then being 10 years ago.
4: 10 years alone on that island?
10: There's company enough there is. And the voices at night. And work enough with the fish to catch and tearing for my volcano.
0: Yeah, sure. Now, about your hands. What happened to them?
10: Torture. It was hard, cruel to poor Sam Brennan. They was.
0: Who?
10: Eight of them. That come not 2 days back.
0: Eight?
10: Yeah. Them that run the craft on my reef yonder. And laid them poor dead corpses out on the sand.
4: Well, how do you like that?
0: You mean those men didn't die here?
10: They come as they are. Poor dead corpses. Poor Sam Brennan saw them laid out, neat, like they are. Then I stepped into the midst of the living, my arm raised to friendship. And they all fell upon me, hard, cruel. Forced into my fingers heated needles. Leaving the marks that you see there, see?
0: Pretty rough. Why did they do it, Sam?
10: For my wisdom, no less. But I told them little. Only that I saw it sail in and saw no more. They'll get no talk from poor Sam Brennan with cruelty.
0: So what sail in, Sam?
10: The Chinese craft. We're lying over now.
0: There you are, Red.
1: Constantino.
4: How'd they get it, Skipper? How'd they get here before
1: us? How'd they get any place?
10: I'll tell you that and more. I've been at the side at night, moving here, moving there, covered by the growls of my volcano. They learned of my island from a servant in Massillon.
0: Sure, sure. We've been nicely suckered. That death camp set up so we wouldn't risk infection to look over the island. They sit there and watch us load the stuff on the Queen. Then what, Sam? Do you know?
10: Hey, this is what I know. There's a fast power yacht in the lagoon around the island on the far side of the pass.
0: Inside the reef?
10: Aye.
4: That's great.
10: And the wrecked ship at the reef passage is prepared with dynamite, no less. So that when you start to leave, a touch of the finger will topple it into the passage. And you'll be bottled up here at the mercy of that craft which is armed like a man of war. That I know. That poor Sam Brennan heard himself.
0: Yeah, thanks for the dope, Sam. I take it they have a detonator set up on shore to blow the charge. How many men are with it?
10: There'll be one alone. Rest be on the boat.
0: If I took care of the ones on the boat, could you manage the one ashore?
10: The one? Matched against the knights and my volcano and me? Oh, we'll manage him, we will.
0: Good. One more thing, Sam. Will you go to the wreck with me before you go ashore?
10: Aye. But you'll go the way you come.
4: Wait a minute, Skipper. That's putting your head right into it, isn't it?
0: Well, what else, Red? Well, that'll be bottled up here like fish in a glass tank.
4: Yeah.
0: We ought to be able to cut the wires to that dynamite before they get the idea that it's any more than a curiosity trip. They must have expected
4: well,
0: that.
4: I hope you're right, Skipper.
0: I'll have to take over the diving, Red. You take it. Work as fast as you can. Cut a 6-foot hole into that cabin, then it'll all come out in one load. The gear's all ready.
4: Okay, Skipper, I'll do my best.
0: That'll be good enough, Red. And be careful, huh?
4: Me? You telling me to be careful.
0: Red was in the suit and on his way down by the time Sam Brennan dropped over the side, and I got myself ready and headed toward the wreck in the small boat. I took with me an explosive detonator rigged for dry cell batteries, a couple of small blocks with well-oiled sheaves, and enough strong light line to reach across the 100 yards between shore and the wreck. I boarded it before Sam arrived, climbed down into the cabin, and started tearing the place to pieces. The first 10 minutes of searching weren't enjoyable, but they weren't as bad as the next 20 when I dropped into the hold and still hadn't found the charge. By that time, I'd been there too long for my visit to look like one of curiosity to anyone. When I did find it 7 sticks strong down in the filthy bilge, my heart was pounding and no one could have convinced me that I didn't rip the wires loose a split second before the man at the detonator had decided to push the plunger home. But when I had them harmless in my hands, even the bilge air smelled as sweet as life itself.
10: And what be your plan, Captain?
0: All you have to do is go ashore, Sam, at the end of this line. I've got the detonator set so that when the power yacht hits the line just as she enters the reef passage, this wreck we're on will blow up right in their faces. You understand, Sam?
10: It has a good sound.
0: My ship is on one side of the passage. They'll approach from the other. The only thing I want to be sure of is that you'll leave enough room on my side so that the Scarlet Queen can squeeze through.
10: It's proper vengeance they get from poor Sam Brennan.
0: That's right. All right, Sam, get going. With the end of the line looped around his tattered waist, he slipped silently into the water, with only his head showing behind his log. Started shoreward toward a spot I pointed out to him. May have been minutes, but it seemed like hours before he got there. I watched him secure the line to a jutting rock and then disappear. I heaved my line as taut as I could, reeved it through one of the blocks I'd rigged, made it fast to the detonator so that the slightest tug would blow the charge. Then I went back to the Queen.
11: Oh, you're back all right, Captain Ava. Sure glad to see you, sir.
0: Thanks, Nielsen. Where's Mr. Gallagher?
11: Oh, he's still submerged.
0: What's the trouble?
11: Well, nothing now, sir. He was on his way up. The cargo's aboard, but the chief's line fouled, and we had trouble getting him out of the cabin in the junk. He was down too long. We didn't want to risk Ben's bringing him up faster than we should.
0: We'll have to speed it up a little, Nielsen. Get on the intercom. Tell him I'm back, and he has to get up as fast as he can.
11: Yes, sir.
0: Caller, stand by the windlass. I'll get the motor started, and we'll inch up on the anchor.
12: We've got a towed cable, sir. We're over the hook.
0: Over the hook. Nielsen, where's the diving platform?
13: 4 fathoms down, sir.
0: We'll have to have more speed. Tell Gallagher to hang on. We'll have to weigh anchor before we get him aboard.
12: Anchor's away, sir. And coming up.
0: Anchor's away. Where's the platform, Nielsen?
13: 2.5 fathoms, sir.
0: We'll have to forget pressure and everything else and get him aboard. Tell him that. Tell him the powerboat expected is in sight about 1,000 yards off our bow. It was natural that it should show. We'd used too much time. Time enough for anyone to realize that something was wrong and decide to find out what.
12: Anchor's in sight, sir!
0: Nielsen!
13: Platform's in sight, sir!
0: So I stood there with my hand on the throttle, not able to open it, and watched the Constantino boat push its sleek bow around a point of land. She was moving slowly, still only inquisitive, still unable to see what was going on our decks.
12: Anchor is up, sir!
0: Secure the anchor!
13: He's clear of the water, sir! The platform's clear!
0: I waited another 30 precious seconds until Gallagher had been swung inboard. Then I opened the throttle. Our wake churned, and as we picked up speed, the Scarlet Queen built a bow wave that curled and gleamed milkily in the gloom. That bow wave was like a starter's gun to the power craft. She built a bigger one of her own as her throttle was open, and she picked up speed that made our pace look like that of a canal scow. I didn't have time for any kind of caution. When we covered half the distance of the pass, I swung toward the island, blind to the reefs or channels or depth, knowing only that I needed that swing to make the narrow lane between the reef and the trip cord that would blow the booby trap in the wreck. By the time I'd made the turn and straightened out for the run, the powerboat had closed to within less than 100 yards of us, and the men aboard her opened up to stop us with every means they had.
14: Take cover, men! Get down in the deck!
0: Come after the cockpit, Brent! Stand by to take the wheel in case I catch one of these things!
14: Come on, Skipper!
0: I crouched as low as I could and watched the series of bullet holes appear in the deck in front of me. felt the splinters as another burst caught the mizzen boom above me.
7: Can we do it, Skipper?
0: No, in a minute, Red. We got 25 yards to go. They got about 60.
7: You're awful close to the reef, Skipper.
0: Yeah.
15: The reef, Captain! They're going to strike the reef!
0: I eased a scant foot or two towards the line in the middle of the channel. By the time our bow slid by the raging coral, the powerboat was no more than 25 yards astern. Her range was point blank now, but that wasn't what I was worried about. Stepped out to the path, felt the first ocean swell lift our bow. Our stern swung to port in the current, and I fought it back with hard helm. Then I just hung on and hoped, because there was nothing else to do. Kill the motor. We made it, Red. Well, don't just stand there with your mouth open.
7: Stand by to make sail!
0: The crewmen took a while to pull their eyes away from the mangled wreck that the sleek power yacht had suddenly turned into. Her superstructure was torn to bits. She was afire and settling by the stern in the reef passage. Then they stumbled to their stations.
15: Let's stop and say, make sail!
0: The mainsail climbed into the smoke-dulled sky. The jibs. Then the mizzen. And the Scarlet Queen, as though feeling the success herself, and the lifting of strain and tension, kneeled in thanks to her own gods. And leaned before the winds, they sent her an answer to her prayer.
7: It's aboard, Skipper. It's aboard, and we're out of there.
0: It's aboard, Red.
7: Well, you don't sound too happy about it.
0: Happy? Red, I don't even believe it.
7: Yeah, I kind of know what you mean, Skipper. After what's led up to it, it don't seem right just to pick it up like some bales of rubber or some sacks of rice and put it in a hole.
0: Yeah, that's about it. But poor Sam Brennan can have his island. We're out of there.
7: Yeah, that's a little hard to believe, too. But assuming that we are, where are we back?
0: Back to Hong Kong to sign over the stuff we don't believe to Kang.
7: A city, Skipper. Yeah, we've earned a celebration. And I can't think of a better place than Hong Kong.
0: I don't see any reason for waiting till we get there, if you know what I mean.
7: I think I do. Drink, Skipper?
0: You do know? You're psychic. After you, mate. After you.

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Miles traveled from San Francisco, 21,308. 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

0: Voyage of the Scarlet Queen stars Elliot Lewis as Phil Kearney with Ed Max as Gallagher. And tonight featured Bill Johnstone as Sam and William Conrad as Nielsen. Music scored and conducted by Richard Arant. The Scarlet Queen, a Command radio production directed by James Burton, is written by Gil Dowd and Bob Tallman. This program came to you from Hollywood.
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0: Jeffrey Hunter, anxious to save Henry Morgan from sailing into a trap, goes with Hero to the governor, Sir Thomas Motford. Between them, they piece together what really happened on the night that the Aztec necklace was taken. Sir Thomas is anxious to know how Jeffrey became a convict. Jeffrey tells him that it was the innocent dupe of a man named Blegg, who later arrived as a convict at the island and who denounced him to Kitty. Sir Thomas warns both Jeffrey and Hero that he has no option but to retake them into custody, and he puts them on their honor not to try to escape. Dolores, together with Dietz and Kitty, still a prisoner, arrives in Cuba, and Dietz is well rewarded for his work, and plans are made to capture Morgan. Eventually, Sir Thomas returns to Jeffrey to tell him that Blegg has confessed, that Jeffrey is innocent, and so he is pardoned. Due to the good work Hero has done, he too is given his freedom. A sloop is about to leave Port Royal to overtake Morgan and his fleet, and Sir Thomas tells Jeffrey that he is to join her.
1: I can't express, Sir Thomas, the feelings I have. Without doubt, this must be the happiest day of my life.
2: You are prepared to join the sloop?
1: Join her? Why, 100 fighting men couldn't keep me away.
3: Ah, two don't know what to say, boss. When I left my home way back in Africa, I never thought I'd see a free day again. Lord, I thank you for letting the sun shine so bright. My heart is so full of happiness, my tongue is just dripping over itself. I'd like to go down on my knees and thank you for all that you've done.
2: That will not be necessary. I realize that if you'd not stayed by Jeffrey Hunter and nursed him back to health, Morgan wouldn't have been warned.
1: He's not warned yet. And he has a good start.
2: But the sloop is fast. And with the very good wind behind you, you have every chance of overtaking him. The sloop sails in an hour's time.
1: An hour? Good. We want to waste no time.
2: I dare say there's quite a lot you've to do. You want some money to set yourself up, some new clothes.
1: Yes, I hadn't thought of that.
2: Well, I'll give you what you need. But you better hurry. You've not much time.
1: Thank you. Thank you very much, Sir Thomas.
2: There's nothing to thank me for. Your case was a miscarriage of justice. You'll be compensated for the humiliation to which you've been.
1: Hearing my name is all the compensation I want.
3: You ain't saying goodbye to me, are you, boss? I ain't got no place to go now. Freedom to an old Negro like me means a lot, but it's like a new world I've been put into. I'm a bit bewildered. I don't want to say goodbye to you, Master Jeffrey. I ain't forgotten you saved my life. I ain't forgotten that you treated me just as if I was a white man and not just a bit of black trash. And then things I ain't never gonna forget. I don't want to say goodbye. You're going away on the ship. Maybe I never see you again. I'd rather be back as a slave and have you as my master.
1: I'd never do, Hero. And there's no reason why you shouldn't go on helping me.
3: What do you mean by that?
1: I had no thoughts of saying goodbye. True, I'm going away on a ship, but I took it for granted that you'd be coming with me.
3: You want me to go with you, Master Jeffrey? Oh, Lord, I thank you for being so kind to me. Thank you for keeping me by my friend. You want me to come with you. I'm telling you, Master Jeffrey, that there's one person you ain't never going to lose now. No, sir. You're taking me away with you on the ship. Hallelujah. I go down on my knees and I thank you from the bottom of my heart.
1: Now, come on, you black skelly. Wake up on your feet. None of that nonsense. Of course you're coming with me. And we'll have to move pretty fast. We want to catch that sloop.

0: expected when I returned, Kitty, to find you dressed in the fine clothes that I brought you. What are you doing still in those filthy rags you're wearing in Jamaica?
1: I want none of your clothes, and I want none of you. So keep your distance, dear.
0: And they told me you had not looked over your fine house that I bought you.
1: And I don't want to see it. I'll ask you to leave me be.
0: Are you not forgetting, Kitty, that you are not in a position to make demands of me? In Jamaica, when you were at the Dolphin Tavern, you were a bonded servant, a little better than a slave. But here in Cuba, you're not even that. You're my property. I do with you as I will.
1: Don't you come near me. I hate you.
0: I'm glad to see your spirit is not gone. I was beginning to think you had become a milk and water woman. Now, don't become that, Kitty, because if you did, then I would soon grow tired of you. And when I grow tired of you, I'll not want you about me, and then, of course, I'll have to get rid of you. For your own sake, you'd best remember, always make yourself interesting to me. And now, enough of this nonsense. Dress yourself in the fine clothes that I brought you. Appreciate the fine home you're living in. I'm a man of wealth now. I'm going to be a man of position. Look what I'm giving you. Don't you appreciate it? Isn't it better to be here with me than a slave in a filthy dockside tavern?
1: I'd rather be a slave in a dockside tavern than living with you.
0: Have you not yet learned that anger heightens your beauty? It makes you glow with life. I've been a very patient man, but now my patience is at an end.
1: Don't you come any closer to me, dear. I'll have nothing to do with you. And don't you put your hands on me.
0: And who is there to stop me, eh? This is not the Dolphin Tavern, Kitty, when you could scream and have the men coming to your aid. There is no one in Cuba to help you. No one, no one at all. Open your so lovely throat and scream. Scream loudly. It will bring you no aid from those who hear you. It will only bring to their faces a knowing smile.
2: And Kitty knows that what he says is true. There is no one. She is helpless. As helpless as a jungle-colored butterfly which has fluttered unsuspectingly into the enmeshing sticky strands of a spider's web. But to give without a fight is against all her nature. She is conscious of the fact that her anger has heightened her beauty, has made the hot blood pound in Dietz's head, has finally burst the dam of his impatience. Her heart pounds within her. Her mouth slowly opens. Her small white teeth close over her lower lip. She looks searchingly into his face. It grows large before her eyes, horrible, vicious, leering. It fills the orb of her vision. Fascinated with horror, she lets him put forth his hands to grasp her. The shock of the cruel, deep-digging fingers snaps the bond which paralyzed her. Like forked lightning playing around the trees, she becomes a live, squirming, fighting thing. Reserved and hidden strength born of desperation surges through her. But Dietz's strength is even greater.

0: A sloop noses out around the headlands of Port Royal Bay as daintily as a dancer. It skirts the reef over which the ocean's swell breaks into a feathery white surge. Quietly, the steady wind fills the canvas so that the ship seems like a white cloud being strangely guided over the deep blue sea. The long, lean, narrow bow dips down to cut through the rolling sea, then rises proudly up to meet the next swell. And the coast of Jamaica steadily recedes behind the pathway of swirling wake the ship leaves. Up on deck, the trade wind plays chasing among the gold of Jeffrey's hair, gently caressing his cheek, and his eyes search wide over the expanse of sea, looking out to that point where the two blues merge to make the distinct line which is the horizon. But his happiness is clouded. The memory of a face is before him, and a trust which he didn't fulfill.
1: It was not my fault. My failure was beyond my control.
0: But the inner voice will not be still. Kitty has showed to him that she had complete trust that he would rescue her, and now... now she's gone to a life that...
1: But I won't think of that. I must not have her go mad. I'll think of Henry Morgan in the morning I must give him. I pray this wind will hold and we'll be able to overtake him.
0: And the wind does hold, and day makes way for night. Stars pop their cold, centuries-old light out from their cushion of blue, deepened almost to black. Like diamonds in the hair of a raven beauty, they winkingly look down. Then their brilliance fades before the white, waxing moon, which climbs from out of the sea like a Dutch cheese which has been bumped slightly out of form. As though in a new world of strange beauty, the sloop cuts through the ocean, its nightlights bobbing like fireflies, the moon reflecting in the wake, making a dancing silver lane, while the wind, gentle yet strong, fills the curved, spreading canvas. Over the arch of heaven moves the Lady of Night, chased by coming day. Gently she sinks to abdicate to her lord, the King of the Kings of the Heavens. Bright and red and full of life, he sweeps majestically into the sky, and the wind still holds steady and firm. The circle of time repeats itself again and again, till the days run into a week. Curacao, Windward Island, Trinidad, all are past. Faintly, the coastline of South America lurks just on the edge of the horizon, like a thin, indistinct black pencil smudge. South and further south sails the sloop. It passes into that stretch of ocean which turns from depthless blue into a strange, muddy brown, caused by the mighty Amazon spewing forth its waters into the sea. Through the muddy waters, out into the blue once again. High up in the masthead, the watch is ever searching for the small fleet which is known to lie ahead. And behind the sloop, miles and miles astern, well out of sight, sails another fleet, proudly bearing the flag of Spain. But the watch is looking ahead, not astern. And then, there is a shout.
2: Sails ahead!
0: There is a rush for the sails. Voices jabber, fingers point, hands shield sunlight from eyes. And then away in the distance of the ships, looking small like pocket handkerchiefs. And the coast of South America begins to loom large and take shape. Cleaving through the rollers, the sloop draws near, and Morgan, aboard the Flying Gull, views it with suspicion.
3: They're flying the English flag, but we're in enemy waters. Have all guns trained on her.
0: Nearer comes the sloop, and Morgan, a glass to his eye, watches the longboat lowered and put out towards the Flying Gull.
3: That man in the stern. Can I believe my eyes? By St. David, it is. Yes, it's Hunter.
4: Hatch eye. Have a guard ready to give my visitors a welcome. What game does Jeffrey Hunter think he's playing? The moment he comes aboard the Flying Gull, I shall see that he's placed in irons. And then, Patch Eye, you can lock him below. I'll deal with him when I'm ready.
0: Jeffrey Hunter had not realized that this would be his reception. It is imperative that he makes Captain Morgan listen to him and believe his story. Will they meet in the next episode of Afloat with Henry Morgan?

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10: Presenting the transcription feature, Superman.
11: Up in the sky, look, it's a bird.
12: It's a plane.
10: It's Superman. And now, Superman, mighty visitor from another world, came to Earth when the planet Krypton was destroyed by quakes and explosions. Superman, who can bend steel in his bare hands, leap tall buildings at a single bound, race a speeding bullet to its target, and who walks about among human beings disguised as mild Clark Kent, news reporter for a great metropolitan paper. Still in the wilds of Ellesmere Land, Kent and Captain Walters have joined the museum scientist, Professor Peters, in an effort to find out what has become of Alonzo Cragg, famous Arctic explorer, missing 3 years. And also to investigate the mystery of the Cunalakas and their sacred treasure. When we last saw him, Kent had just rescued Ray Martin, fellow reporter from the Indians, only to have Martin die of exhaustion after gasping out a vague warning and telling Kent of a secret map that would guide him to the treasure hoard. As our story continues today, Kent has returned to the lonely igloo that serves as a base. He and Walters and Professor Peters are poring over the mysterious map Ray Martin gave Kent before he died. Listen.
13: Oh, my dear Captain Walters, you're quite right. It's as plain as day. Martin found out, heaven knows how, the secret of the Indian treasure, and he made this map.
14: But why only half of it? We can't get anywhere with this.
13: Just a moment. There's writing on it. Entrance is here to sunken temple of ice. White terror.
15: White terror? What did you mean?
13: There's something missing. Kent, my dear fellow, this map does us no good whatsoever. It's not complete.
14: Here, let me see it again.
15: Kent, you dropped something. Why, it's that ring. The one I sent down to Paula Craig.
14: It fell out of my pocket. Great Scott.
13: The ring, why, it's broken. What's happened to it?
14: No, it's not broken. It opened up. There's a secret compartment back of the seal. Why, look. There's something inside the compartment.
13: Kent, do you mean to say you've never opened that ring before?
14: I never knew it could be open. I say. Professor, Walters, look here, will you?
15: Oh, my land. If it ain't another map, all folded up into a little ward.
13: Oh, no. No, wait a moment. It's not another map. Kent, it's the missing half of the map we were just looking at.
14: Professor, you're right.
13: Match them up. There you are. That's it. Now, Martin's map, complete.
15: It, Wait, that ain't possible.
14: Sure it is, Walters, don't you see? Martin made the map during those weeks when he and the professor were held prisoner. He found out about the secret compartment, and he hid half the map in the ring.
13: I know, Kent, but I don't understand.
14: The Indians robbed you and Martin of everything you had, didn't they?
13: Yes, indeed they did, of every last thing.
14: All right, that proves it. Martin made his map, he hid half of it in the ring. Then the Indians robbed him. Whichever one got the ring brought it down to Port Ormond and sold it to Captain Walters, not knowing it contained a secret compartment.
15: Godfrey, it don't hardly seem possible.
14: Well, maybe not, but it's just what happened, all right. What about the map, Professor? Can you make it out?
13: Kent, it shows a perfect route from here to a place called the Cliffs of Ice, and it says that's where we'll find the treasure.
15: A route? Could we follow it with the dog team?
13: I don't see why not. Captain, look here.
15: Hey, I reckon we could at that. What's that writing?
13: Here. The treasure exists. Look in the sunken temple. The witch doctor guards it constantly. Beware the white terror.
14: What's it mean?
13: Enter from the valley of the cliffs. Take care, Alonzo Craig. And that's all. Right there, the writing stops.
15: I don't get it at all. What's this about Craig?
14: We'll never know that. Come on, we're on the right track anyway. I'll go harness the dog.
10: Northward over 50 miles of ice field, into the mountains of the Cunalaca. While the arctic twilight fades into night, Kent, Peters, and Captain Walters arrive at last in the valley of the cliffs. And the trail vanishes. No sign of a clue. No opening in the overhanging wall of jagged ice. Tired, worn, the men come together again after fruitless hours of searching.
14: Oh, let it go, Walters. Look, there's the professor. Maybe he's found something.
15: It ain't likely. Hi there, Professor. Any luck?
13: No, my dear Captain. No luck at all. No, I'm afraid Ray Martin's map omits a necessary clue.
14: Well, we'll wait for daylight. Maybe we'll be able to see better. Anyhow, there's been no sign of Indians. That's something.
13: I imagine this must be a sacred valley. They probably don't come near it.
14: What's that?
15: Oh, it's them dogs. They're fighting again. Lend a hand now, quick, before they chew each other to bits.
7: Oh, I say, look. Chico's broken loose. He's out of his harness, Walters. He's running off.
13: Catch him, Walters. Whistle at him.
14: Walters, whistle at that dog.
12: Chico! Come back here, Chico!
7: Confound that dog.
14: Walters will get him. There, he's answering the whistle. That's all right.
7: Okay. What? Jump, quickly. The cliff. Look out. Jump. Look out.
14: Great Scott. What happened?
13: A part of the ice cliff broke away and very nearly fell on us. My dear Kent, that was a very narrow shave.
15: What's going on? My glory, look at that cliff. Who did it?
13: You did it, with your whistle.
15: What?
13: Beyond a doubt. When you whistled, my dear Captain, the high, shrill note jarred loose a portion of the ice cliff.
15: I don't believe it.
13: Well, it's a well-known scientific phenomenon. The shrill sound set the ice vibrating and broke the cliff loose. Wait a moment, where's Kent?
14: Hey! Come here, Peters. Walters. I think I found it.
13: You found it? Found what?
15: Look, there's a great big hole.
14: Professor, Captain Walters, this is it. The entrance to the sunken temple Ray Martin mentioned on his map. Look at that hole. It opened up when that ice cliff fell.
15: The entrance? But good grief, that can't be the entrance.
14: Huh.
15: Hey, where are you going?
14: Inside, of course. Come on, bring your flashlight.
16: Better be careful, Captain. No telling what this may lead to.
15: I tell you, this can't be the temple. Why, my land, you don't force them Indians knock half the cliff off every time they go into the temple, do you?
14: Never mind. May not be the regular entrance, but it'll do. The cliff fell down and exposed the gallery.
15: Look, it's been carved, too.
14: This place didn't just happen. It was cut right out of the ice.
15: Yes, sir, he's right. Look at that thing. It's an altar. And this passageway running out through the wall.
16: Walters. Kent.
13: We've come directly into the middle of the Temple of Ice. And up there above us, you can see the sky through that huge opening. You note how the echo has stopped? And somewhere, probably very near us, is the sacred treasure.
15: What? What was that?
13: Laughing. It sounded like someone laughing.
15: Someone? That wasn't nothing human. That wasn't.
13: Quiet. Listen, both of you. What was it Martin said? The witch doctor guards the treasure.
14: Professor, do you think...
13: Listen, listen. That was the witch doctor of the Cunalacas, the ruler of the tribe who never dies. And he's somewhere hidden in these ice caves.
14: Now look, you two stay right here. I'm going to look for that thing, whatever it is. Wallace is right. It's not human.
13: Kent, don't be a fool.
17: Don't you do it, Kent.
14: Stay here now. Keep quiet. Turn out the flashlights. I'm going to catch that thing and see what it is.
13: Look. Look. Look there on the other wall.
14: Kent, great heavens, look. It's the devil himself.
17: Out with the lights, quick.
18: Now then, we'll see if Superman can't catch a witch doctor. In the dark. Ah, there he goes. Down that corridor. Too late, my friend. You can't get away. Faster. Now then. Got him. Oh, he's strong. Strong as an elephant. Now you can't choke me. Come out of that. Out where I can see you. Oh, all right. You asked for it. See how you like bouncing off an ice wall. See how you like this. That fixed him. Devil or witch doctor, whatever he is. Now to make sure. What's this? Great Scott, what the... Why, it's not possible. It can't be.
13: Kent! Kent, where are you? Look out!
19: Kent! He's coming! The White Terror! Kent!
18: Now what? Something's gone wrong. Well, I'll leave you here for the minute, my friend. You won't come through till I get back. Something's attacked Peters and Waters. Sounded like an animal. Huh? There he is. Faster! Faster! Stay back, both of you. Stay back. Now then, first the devil and a bear. Oh, a polar bear, bigger than anything I ever saw. Here he comes. Back you go. Back. Try to claw me, will you? Not this time. Get out of here. Go on, get going. I like animals. I don't like to hurt them unless I have to. Glad that bear turned tail. Now, back to Peters and Walters as Clark Kent.
14: Walters? Professor Peters, where are you?
15: There, Kent. Are you all right?
13: Kent, your light. What happened?
14: This way, Professor. There, follow the flashlight. It's safe enough now.
15: Gosh almighty. What was it?
13: Kent, are you all right? Great heavens, what was that thing?
14: That was the white terror Ray Martin warned us about. A full-grown white polar bear.
13: And it would... What did you do? We heard a fight.
14: Oh, I drove him off. Hit him on the snout, luckily. Never mind that now. Something much more important. Look here.
13: Where? What is it?
14: Hold the light, Walters. There.
15: Well, what of it? It's that ring again.
14: No, it isn't.
13: What?
14: I found the witch doctor, and he was wearing that ring. But... Peters, Captain, that ring belonged to Captain Craig. And I can tell you something else, too. I'm sure of it. Walters, listen. Fair hair, taller than I am by half a foot.
15: Kent, what are you saying?
14: A deep scar running all the way along his right jaw. Who answers that description, Walters?
15: Kent, you've seen him. Where is he?
14: Back there in the ice caves, unconscious.
13: Oh, Kent, what are you talking about?
14: Professor, he's raving mad. Bewitched, if you like, out of his mind. But that witch doctor, the medicine man who never dies, the ruler of the Cunalacas, is the missing explorer, Captain Alonzo Craig. Listen, it's he. Craig, he came too. He's getting away. Peters, Walters, follow me. After him.
13: Come on. Come on, Walters. Come on, Walters.
10: Unbelievable mystery in the sunken temple of the Cunalaca Indians. Captain Alonzo Craig, famous explorer missing over 3 years, has become the witch doctor who never dies. What has happened? What strange northern magic has entered his mind and soul? Can the rescue party find him in the sunken caverns of the ice cliffs? Tune in next time and follow the thrilling story of Superman. And remember... Be sure to tune in the next thrilling installment of the amazing transcription feature, Superman.
11: Up in the sky, look! It's a bird!
20: It's a plane!
11: It's Superman!
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22: 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Have one. Mm.
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6: Spy catcher. A series of true stories of the unceasing search for enemy spies in wartime. Based on the memoirs of Lieutenant Colonel Oreste Pinto of the Allied Counterintelligence Service. This week's story is entitled, I Know Your Face. The part of Colonel Pinto is played by Bernard Archer.
7: In April 1943, spring had come to London, and the war news was good. The Allied armies in North Africa were closing in on Tunis, the Germans had been driven back from Stalingrad, and with the longer days ahead, there might be an end to enemy bombing. Spring is the time for daydreaming, even in the streets. But personally, I prefer to save my thinking for my study, and in the streets to keep my eyes open and my mind alert. Well, that's my business. Sometimes a face, the shape of a head, a mannerism will awaken a memory. It happened in Piccadilly, London, one Sunday morning. An officer was looking in a bookshop window. As he turned, I saw his face. I'd seen him somewhere before, but I couldn't remember where. As he passed me, I saw that he was a Dutch officer, and then he was gone. Well, I had seen him before, but I could not remember where. Somewhere in the back of my mind, I associated his face with trouble. I have a good memory, but I couldn't place him, and I couldn't get it out of my mind. I went to see Major Zwart at the Dutch military headquarters.
8: The lieutenant, sir. Age about 40. Heavily built. Yes. Will you look at these photographs, sir?
7: Yes. No. Mm-hmm. No. No.
8: Ah, is that him, sir?
7: Yes.
8: Oh, that's Lieutenant Van Gelder, sir.
7: Do you have his records?
8: Yes, but... Can you give me a reason why?
7: Well, I don't recall him being screened by us.
8: Oh, he wouldn't be, sir. He was commissioned in Canada and screened there by our own military. He came to England with his unit. In fact, sir, he's been screened 3 times in Portugal, in the West Indies, and in Canada.
7: That seems very thorough. Do you recall how he came out of Holland?
8: Yes, I think he came out on a visa, sir. I know he traveled through France to Portugal, and then to the West Indies and to the United States. You see, he had been working for an American firm in Holland. Then to Canada to enlist.
7: I'd like to see his record.
8: Oh, yes, sir. I'll have them looked out. I'll have them sent to you.
7: Thank you. Mm-hmm. Oh, and I'd like to have his commanding officer's permission to interview him.
8: Yes, Colonel. I'll arrange for that.
7: When Van Gelder arrived at my headquarters, I'd still not solved my problem. I remembered that I had seen him in Holland, in Amsterdam, but that must have been 7 or 8 years ago. It was just a glimpse of his face, and I couldn't recall the moment. I decided to treat him in a friendly way.
9: Lieutenant Van Gelder, sir?
7: Oh, come in, Lieutenant. Do sit down.
9: Thank you, sir.
7: Well, I must apologize for taking up your time. I hope I haven't put you to any inconvenience.
9: No, sir.
7: Good. Your commanding officer assured me that he would make you free. Just look on this as a routine interview. I understand that you've had experience of them before.
9: Yes, sir.
7: Sometimes I think that in a war we use more paper than ammunition. Oh, do you smoke?
9: Oh, thank you, sir. Oh, thanks very much, sir.
7: Well, now for some more paperwork. I won't keep you long. Ah, now, your full name is Johannes van Gelder.
9: Yes.
7: Age 40.
9: Yes.
7: Born Amsterdam, April the 3rd, 1903.
9: Yes.
7: Married in Amsterdam, June the 12th, 1933. Enlisted in Canada, February the 19th, 1941. Commissioned August the 14th, 1942.
9: Yes, sir.
7: Your religion is given as Roman Catholic, but I see that both your parents were of the Jewish faith.
9: Yes, sir. I became a convert when I married. You see, sir, my wife's family, well, they're Roman Catholic.
7: Yes, I see. That's a very important family. Now, one more question. Have you ever, at any time, belonged to any political party or union?
9: No, sir.
7: I see that you left Holland on a visa.
9: Yes, sir. It was issued by the Chilean consul in Amsterdam for business purposes.
7: But, of course, it was your intention not to return to occupied Holland.
9: That's true, sir. Not until our armies returned.
7: I see that it was a double visa. Did your wife travel with you?
9: No, sir.
7: But if it was your intention not to return...
9: My father-in-law arranged for the visa, sir. My wife's also safely out of Holland.
7: Oh, where is your wife?
9: In South America.
7: Well, this double visa, who traveled with you?
9: Well, it was supposed to be a business trip. A friend, sir.
7: A Dutchman?
9: Yes, sir.
7: Who was he?
9: A journalist, sir. We were supposed to have business together in Chile.
7: His name?
9: Is that necessary, sir?
7: Just tell me his name.
9: Emil Vliet.
7: Thank you. Let me see now. How did you travel? Can you recall the day that you crossed the Belgian border?
9: No, we didn't cross the Belgian border. We travelled through Switzerland into southern France, sir, and then through Spain to Portugal.
7: Well, what was your route to Switzerland?
9: From Amsterdam to Frankfurt, sir, and then to Switzerland.
7: They let you travel through Germany?
9: Oh, yes, sir. It was a business visa from the Chilean consul. And, well, Chile being an important neutral country, sir, well, the Germans were very correct in honouring it.
7: Yes, but they didn't require that they let you travel through Germany. The direct route is through France to Spain.
9: Oh, not at that time, sir. No, they said the railways in France, in the north, sir, were not reliable. It was quicker to travel via Switzerland to southern France.
7: I see. Who took you through Germany? Were you escorted?
9: Oh, no, sir, we were quite free. We travelled by ourselves.
7: Well, you must have seen a great deal of what was going on in Germany. You travelled by day?
9: No, sir, not all the time by day. No, we didn't see very much.
7: Well, it's a long journey from Holland to Frankfurt and from Frankfurt to the Swiss frontier. And coming from occupied Holland, you must have seen a great deal that was new to you, that interested you.
9: Well, yes, you might say it was interesting, sir.
7: Freight trains, military equipment in siding, troop movements, the German civilians, how they looked, if they were well fed, whether there were private cars on the roads, whether there was much heavy transport on the roads, whether it seemed to be going east or west.
9: Well, yes, sir, we did see some things like that. Of course, I know now it was useful information. I'd like to have that chance again.
7: Can you recall what you did see?
9: Yes, we saw troops waiting at most of the stations, and some private cars on the roads. Yes, and I saw two trainloads of tanks.
7: When you were screened at Lisbon, did you give them a report on this?
9: Oh, I really don't remember, sir.
7: Well, I can get the papers from our embassy in Lisbon. Did you give them any report on what you'd seen?
9: No, I don't think I did, sir.
7: You have previous military training. You were a lieutenant in the Dutch Home Guard.
9: Yes.
7: Well, a journalist and officer who are planning an escape to the West are quite unexpectedly permitted to travel through Germany. They must have known that what they'd see would be of interest to their own forces.
9: Well, we were very anxious to escape, sir. Well, we were supposed to be on a business trip.
7: Did you discuss with your friend whether you should make a report or not?
9: Well, yes, sir. I'll be frank with you. We did discuss it. But we were very anxious to get safely out of Europe to join our own forces. My friend said Lisbon wasn't a very safe place.
7: Safe? Safe for what?
9: Well, it wasn't a safe place to make reports against the Germans. You know what it's like, sir. Our families were still in Holland, and the Germans had been very correct about the visa. We wanted to get to the West Indies first.
7: Well, when you reached the West Indies, did you make a report on what you saw?
9: Well, no, sir. You see, we'd quite a long time to wait for a ship. Well, there was a waiting list, and ours was only a business visa. It took 2 months to get to the West Indies. And we hadn't seen anything important, really, we hadn't, sir. I was doing what I thought was best. I applied immediately to go to Canada to join the army.
7: Now, please correct me if I'm wrong, but when you said that Lisbon was not a safe place to make reports against the Germans, was it because you feared the Germans?
9: Yes, sir.
7: And you didn't trust them?
9: I've never trusted them, sir.
7: Well, that being so, what were your feelings when, in honoring the visa, which you knew you'd got by a trick, the Germans asked you first to travel into Germany?
9: Well, French railways ran reliable, sir. It was a business trip. It was the quickest way.
7: Well, come, Lieutenant. I'm asking you, what were your personal feelings? You were engaged in deceiving the Germans. Well, a false visa. What were your personal feelings when, as a Jew, you were quite unexpectedly asked to travel into Germany?
9: The documents gave my religion as Roman Catholic, sir. The visa was obtained by my father-in-law, who's a prominent Roman Catholic.
7: You were satisfied that the Germans knew no more than what was on your documents. You didn't suspect a trick.
9: I was very anxious to have that part of the journey over, sir.
7: Yes, I can imagine that. But since you feel that way about the Germans, did you really believe that you would be allowed to travel freely, to travel without an escort through Germany? Didn't you know that you'd be watched? That any foreigner would be watched?
9: Well, yes, sir. I did suspect we were being watched.
7: Did you suspect it, or did you know?
9: Well, we knew, sir. Well, I mean, we were practically certain we were being watched. That's why we couldn't show any interest in what was happening. I mean, looking at tanks and soldiers and things like that, sir. It would have been very dangerous. We just couldn't risk it. That's what we discussed, sir. I've told you the truth about this. We didn't hold anything back. We just didn't dare look at anything.
7: So you did have an escort?
9: Yes, sir.
7: One man or two?
9: Two, sir.
7: It was a long journey. Was it always the same, two men?
9: Yes, sir.
7: Even when you stayed overnight at Frankfurt?
9: Yes, sir.
7: So? They allowed you to stay overnight in Frankfurt. You were then in no doubt that you were being watched.
9: Well, we didn't go out at all, sir. We didn't want any trouble. We said we'd be glad when we got to Switzerland.
7: Well, it makes better sense now, doesn't it? You obtained a visa from a neutral embassy. You were conducted quite properly through a country which is at war. And very naturally, you were prevented from seeing anything of military importance. Why didn't you say so at first?
9: Well, I'm sorry, sir, if I gave the wrong impression. But it happened so long ago that I've come to think of it happening the way I told it. It was foolish of me.
7: It was. When I want to see you again, Lieutenant, I'll get in touch with your commanding officer. That'll be all for now.
9: Thank you, sir.
7: Get me Captain Lagos. Lagos, I want you to phone Van Gelder's barracks and speak to his commanding officer. Tell him I've seen Van Gelder and I'd like to see him again in 2 days' time. Can he be here at, 10:30 on Saturday morning? I remembered now where I'd seen Van Gelder before. It had been in Amsterdam when I was last there in 1936. A group of young toughs wearing the insignia of the Dutch Nazi Party had been showing off, trying to prove that they were the Herrenfolk. One of them had tried to bounce me off the pavement. It was Van Gelder. But it seemed to me that my inquiries might have to be considerably extended. So I phoned British intelligence and asked that two of their officers should attend the next interrogation.
10: The two gentlemen are here, sir.
7: Oh, good. Show them in.
10: This way, please.
7: Good morning.
10: Good morning, sir.
7: Well, gentlemen, you know why you're here. You've read my report on Van Gelder's last interrogation.
11: Yes, sir, we have.
12: What's the plan now, Colonel?
7: Van Gelder's waiting outside. I suggest that you should sit with me this side of the desk. I won't introduce you, but watch him carefully.
11: Mm-hmm.
7: If he has anything on his conscience, that should upset him. Now, I'll begin with a routine identification and try for an admission of guilt.
11: Right.
7: Now, if you'll just come around here. Right. Corporal, bring in Lieutenant Van Gelder.
13: Yeah?
12: What do you expect to get out of him, sir?
7: Information. If I am correct and he was a member of the Dutch Nazi Party, then there's also a spy somewhere in Canada posing as a journalist. I think this is something for you.
10: Lieutenant Van Gelder, sir.
7: Sit down, please. Now then. Your full name is Johannes Van Gelder. You're a first lieutenant in the Free Dutch Army. You're a Dutch citizen, born in Amsterdam in 1903.
13: Yes, sir.
7: Enlisted in the Free Dutch Army in Canada on February the 12th, 1941. Commissioned August the 14th, 1942. Arrived in England on active service November the 3rd, 1942.
13: Yes, sir.
7: At our last interview, you explained to me how you escaped from Holland to join the Dutch Army. You said that you and a friend, a journalist named Emil Fleet, obtained a business visa from the Chilean consulate in Amsterdam. That you travelled to Lisbon via Germany, where you were constantly under surveillance by German security officers, then through Switzerland, France, Spain, to Portugal. At Lisbon, you and your friend presented yourselves to the Dutch embassy, who arranged a passage by sea to Curaçao in the Dutch West Indies. From there, you went to the United States, to New York, to complete your business with the American firm that you represented in Holland. Then you went to Canada and enlisted in the Free Dutch Army.
13: Yes, sir. Yes, that's correct.
7: Van Gelder, have you at any time belong to any political party or union?
13: No, sir.
7: I'm going to ask you that question again. Do I have your word of honor as an officer in Her Majesty's forces that you'll answer it truthfully?
13: Yes, sir.
7: Have you ever been a member of any political party or union?
13: No, sir.
7: This time, Lieutenant, think well before you answer. I'm going to ask you for the last time. Were you ever a member of any political party or union?
13: No, sir.
7: I have information that you were. Now think carefully. Were you? Even if only for a few days.
13: Well, sir, if you mean for a few days, sir, well, that does call something to mind. I was a member of a society years ago, sir. But only for a short time, only for a few days.
7: What society? Which political society?
13: It wasn't my wish, sir.
7: Which political society?
13: The Bund, sir.
7: The Dutch Nazi Party?
13: I didn't know it was that, sir. It was only for a short time. I swear it, sir. I didn't want to join it.
7: Why did you join the Bund?
13: Well, it was my father-in-law, sir. He's a very domineering man. He insisted on making me a member. Well, I was newly married, and, well, you know how it is, sir. I wanted no trouble. I swear to you, I took no part in the Bund.
7: Your father-in-law made you join a political party against your will?
13: Yes, sir. He thought it was a good thing. But I wasn't a real member, sir. And it was a long time ago, sir, 10 years ago, when I was just married. And I had forgotten about it. It was when you said, if only for a few days.
7: Van Gelder, you've told me you went to considerable pains to escape from the Germans, that you travelled halfway around the world to join our forces. Are you asking me to believe that with escape from the Germans so constantly in your mind, you forgot that you were once a member of the Nazi Party?
13: Well, I didn't want to remember it. I assure you I'd forgotten.
7: The reason why you're here, Van Gelder, is that I remember seeing you in the streets of Amsterdam in 1936 wearing the emblems of the Nazi Party. I recall it distinctly, and you didn't seem the least ashamed. Quite the reverse.
13: Oh, yeah. You must be mistaken, sir. I never wore the uniform. Well, you are mistaken.
7: Let's see just how mistaken I am. You gave me your word of honor as an officer to tell the truth. And three times in 3 minutes, you've lied.
9: I swear to you, sir.
7: You're a proven liar. Your protests don't impress me. Van Gelder, you occupied a distinguished position in Holland with an American firm, and Americans are not in the habit of giving big jobs to fools. And in my opinion, you are no fool. So let's sweep aside the tangle of little lies that you've been telling me. It'll save your time and it'll save mine.
9: Yes, sir.
7: There is a great deal of truth in what you've told me. Let's keep to the truth.
9: Yes, sir.
7: Now, let's see. When you obtained this visa to go to Chile, and the Germans suggested that you and your journalist friend should travel through Germany, didn't you think it was odd?
9: Well, yes, sir.
7: You either did or you didn't.
9: I did, sir.
7: And didn't you also think it might be dangerous? That the slightest slip could cost you your liberty?
9: Well, I was very anxious to get away, sir.
7: Your father-in-law is a very influential man. Were you given some guarantee of safe conduct?
9: Yes, sir.
7: By the German?
9: Yes, sir.
7: By whom?
9: Herr Knoller.
7: What was this assurance?
9: Well, it was really a warning, sir. He did say it was the quickest route, and then he said that we were about to travel through Germany, where we'd see and hear certain things. He warned me that if I said any word about these things outside Germany, that the German Secret Service had a very long arm. That's why I was afraid to say anything in Lisbon.
7: Was the journalist present when Herr Knoller made this warning?
9: No, sir.
7: You said we. Who was present?
9: My wife, sir. She was present.
7: Van Gelder, did your wife travel with you through Germany on the double visa?
9: Yes, sir.
7: So, there was yourself, your wife, and the journalist. Anyone else?
9: No, sir.
7: Were there Germans traveling with you? If Herr Knoller had seen you personally and warned you, there was no point in watching you from a distance. Did the German security officers travel with you?
9: Yes, sir.
7: How did you travel?
9: By car, sir.
7: By car? So, when Herr Knoller warned you that you might see and hear certain things which you mustn't talk about, he meant certain things concerning your fellow passenger, the journalist.
9: Well, yes, sir. I think he did.
7: You know he did?
9: I don't know, sir. I don't know anything. But I think he did.
7: When you stayed overnight in Frankfurt, how long did you stay in Frankfurt?
9: Two nights, sir.
7: And during this time, was your travelling companion always in your company?
9: No, sir. He went off on his own.
7: He went off with his German?
9: Well, I don't know, sir. I stayed indoors with my wife. I wanted no trouble. I told you that, sir. I told you I stayed indoors. I saw nothing.
7: You'd been instructed to keep out of trouble, to see nothing.
9: Yes, sir.
7: By Herr Knoller?
9: Yes, sir.
7: Herr Knoller is head of the German espionage department in Holland. Isn't he?
9: Yes, sir.
7: Where is this man, the journalist?
9: I don't know, sir. I last saw him in Canada. He may be in the United States or Canada. I don't know, sir.
7: You care?
9: I don't understand, sir.
7: Van Gelder, I told you that in my opinion you're no fool. Don't pretend to be one. I want to impress on you the seriousness of this situation. This trip was arranged by Herr Knoller, head of the German espionage department. And you knew that you and your wife were travelling only as cover for a spy.
9: No, sir. I've no proof. I knew him as a good Dutchman.
7: Are you telling me that you were the spy and that he was your cover?
9: No, sir. No, I swear it wasn't like that. I was told to get my wife safely out of Holland, sir. I took her safely to the West Indies. I heard that the Dutch military HQ was in Canada. I went there and I enlisted in the Dutch army.
7: So it was your freedom for your silence. You had three opportunities to tell your story in Lisbon, in Curacao, in Canada. And you've told us nothing that I haven't dragged out of you.
9: If I'd known anything...
7: Be quiet. Let's return to your friend, the journalist. You must have been travelling very close to him, halfway around the world. Did the Germans give him money? A large sum of money?
9: He had a large sum of money.
7: Where did he keep it?
9: In his suitcase.
7: Did you see it?
9: Yes, sir.
7: What currency?
9: American currency, sir.
7: What else did you see in his suitcase?
9: I don't know, sir. The usual thing.
7: I'm not asking about the usual thing. Did he have anything suggesting a radio?
9: No, sir.
7: Code books?
9: I don't know, sir.
7: Spies must be able to get their information back. Did he have anything like this? this tube of white powder. Take a good look at it. It's standard equipment as supplied to spies by Herr Knoller.
9: Yes, sir. He had two little tubes like that.
7: That's all. Corporal?
10: Yeah?
7: Take charge of this prisoner.
10: Yes, sir. This way.
7: Well, gentlemen, What do you think?
12: We'll have to act right away. Can we have your report on the journalist? We'd better warn the Canadian authorities and the Americans.
7: Yes. About Van Gelder, I think he's just a damn fool.
12: Yes, but a dangerous one. I think we'd better deal with him first.
7: Yes. Can you leave him in my hands for 24 hours? We can arrange an emergency court-martial today, and tomorrow you can arrest Mr. Van Gelder. A glimpse of a face in a London street and a surprise arrest in Canada. That's how it works. Van Gelder was imprisoned in a camp in Surrey. He didn't stand trial. He died, the victim of a German air raid.

0: You've been listening to Spycatcher with Bernard Archard as Colonel Oreste Pinto. The script was written by Robert Barr and the program produced for the BBC.
1: I came across Mr. Kipling in the meadow by the church. If I've painted that spire once, he said, I've painted it a dozen times. He offered me an apple pie. An artist needs inspiration, he explained. Golden shortcrust pastry, delicious apple filling, and just the right amount of sugar sprinkled on top. But then, when it comes to the little details, Mr. Kipling does have an exceedingly good eye.
2: Duel. 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
1: Once upon a time there was an engineer.
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1: He had an engine and he sure had fun. He used good and plenty candy to make his train run.
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pursuit. A criminal strikes and fades quickly back into the shadows of his own dark world. And then, the man from Scotland Yard, the famous Inspector Peter Black, and the dangerous, relentless pursuit. When man hunts man. Now, with Ben Wright starred as the famous Inspector Peter Black of Scotland Yard, we bring you tonight's story, Pursuit of the Lonely Heart.

0: morning, sir. I can't be alone. Yeah, poor dear. You'd be happier alone. So sorry to be waiting, sir.
1: Quite all right.
0: Terribly sad he's there in the field. Rather an odd hybrid canary and citrus. It wasn't at all happy with the others. Not at all. Such hybrids are so often sterile. Tragic.
1: Yes.
0: How may I serve you, sir? Canary, of course. Such lovely friends they make, so to speak.
1: Perhaps you'll be good enough to look at my card, Mr. Leach.
0: Oh, you know my name. How silly of me. Of course you would. On the window, isn't it? Chief Inspector Peter Black, Scotland Yard. Oh, my.
1: I wonder if I may ask you a few questions, Mr. Leach. They concern your wife. We'd like to know what you did with her body. He was rather an extraordinary little man, quite round with an angelic face crowned by a fringe of fine white hair. He was obviously the kindest old man in the world. And unfortunately, Scotland Yard also suspected that he'd murdered his wife, Esther Leach, 2 years before. There'd been no concrete evidence, only the woman's sudden disappearance. That and accumulated testimonies and clues gathered over a period of time. Therefore, there was no choice but to take him down to the yard for questioning.
0: This is a terrifying experience, Inspector. Terrifying.
1: Do sit down, Mr. Leach.
0: You have no right to, Rose. No right at all. This shocking accusation, no right at all.
1: You are not under arrest, Mr. Leach.
0: I suppose it can't do any harm answering questions, can it? I mean, after all, although you were quite wrong, I mean, it's absolutely absurd, this accusation.
1: That's kind of you, Mr. Leach. Then we may proceed.
0: It's terribly upsetting.
1: Yes, of course. Mr. Leach, 2 years ago, your wife, Esther Leach, disappeared.
0: Yes.
1: She left in her will an amount of money. I believe it was £2,000.
0: Yes. But it has not been proved that she is dead. I have not collected one farthing.
1: You were aware of the terms of the will?
0: Of course. As she was aware of the terms of mine.
1: Uh-huh. And where did you meet your wife?
0: Through a club, as it were. Souls in distress. They advertise, you know. But perfectly respectable.
1: Yes, I'm sure of it. And Mr. Leach, several of your neighbors have testified that on the last night Esther Leach was seen alive, a violent quarrel took place at your home.
0: Nothing of the sort. I deny it. I deny it. Lovers quarrel, perhaps, but violent? No.
1: And at the inquest, you stated that she left the following morning to take a holiday.
0: Exactly. Esther was a strong woman. She felt that we needed to be apart for a few days in order to replenish our souls.
1: Mm-hmm. She didn't tell you where she was going?
0: No.
1: And yet for 3 months you didn't feel it necessary to notify the police when she didn't return?
0: No. We were adults. Her need to stay for my side was understandable.
1: She wrote to you?
0: From time to time.
1: Would you have those letters?
0: They were penny postcards, and I destroyed them. When I realized she'd deserted me, I had no wish to commune with the past.
1: Well, where were the cards posted from?
0: A great many places. Esther was a wanderer. Plymouth, Torquay, Bournemouth, a great many places. She never gave an address.
1: Yes, I see. Well, tell me, Mr. Leach, did your wife own your shop and the flat above before your marriage?
0: We were a partnership.
1: Before you married?
0: She owned it.
1: I think that'll be all for the present. Unless you have something to add?
0: Nothing in fact. Nothing at all, except that I am shocked to think you suspect me of doing an injury to my wife. You will hear from my solicitor. Good morning.
2: Now, look here, Black. I took Adamson off the case because he wasn't making progress. Now you tell me that I made a mistake.
1: You asked me, sir.
2: All right. What would you have done?
1: Well, I would have gone on where Adamson left off. Kept a watch on Leach. Not let him know we suspected.
2: Well, obviously too late for that.
1: Yes, sir.
2: Blast it, man. We've got to do something. If the fellow's a murderer, he's been laughing at it for 2 years.
1: I'll do what I can, Commissioner.
2: I want the body found. That's what I want. And I want Leach.
1: If he's our man, sir, you'll get him.
2: What do you mean, if he's our man?
1: Well, as I told you, sir, he didn't admit to the charge. So until I can obtain the necessary proof, there's always the slight chance that he did not kill his wife.
2: Poppycock, the man's guilty.
1: Want me to arrest him?
2: Well, you know we can't do that. Insufficient evidence.
1: Exactly, sir.
2: I'm sorry. All right. I'm not myself today. Liverish.
1: I know, sir. I feel just about the same. I had bloaters for breakfast. It was a nasty case. There was no doubt of that. And putting the suspect on guard had made it even more difficult. I went to Inspector Adamsville's report. I noted one point which seemed to stand out. The missing woman's nephew, Richard Cade, had been very insistent in his belief that his aunt had no intention of going away, that it was most unlike her to do so. And since this was contrary to Mr. Leach's statement, I decided to pay a call on the Jake gentleman. He owned a garage in the Old Kent Road.
3: Bob, when you finish that job, take care of the Blue Mare Sealy, will you?
4: Oil and what?
1: I beg your pardon. Can you tell me where I'll find Mr. Cade? Richard Cade?
4: That's me.
1: Oh. Chief Inspector Black, Scotland Yard.
4: What, again? Look here, one of your chaps has been nosing around asking questions for 2 years now.
1: I know.
4: What's the matter? They give him the sack?
1: No, not exactly, sir.
4: Well, they should have done. Don't notice my auntie's turned up.
1: Well, that's why I'm here, Mr. Cade. You suggested that it was doubtful that Mrs. Leach would have taken a trip under any circumstances.
4: That's what I kept telling them. Of course, they didn't listen.
1: But why do you say that?
4: Look, I knew Auntie before she married that awful swine Leach. She wouldn't take a step out of London. Said she was born here and would die here.
1: Well, she might have changed her mind.
4: Not Auntie, not her. Stubborn old breeder Auntie was.
1: Was, Mr. Cade?
4: Come on, come on. You know as well as me that Mr. Butter wouldn't melt in your mouth Stanley Leach's bitter in. He and that girl of his.

0: butter wouldn't melt in your mouth, Stanley Lee Spitterin. He and that girl of his. He's a sly one. Have you seen her? Works in toys at Selfridge's. Uncle Sam's got that balmy look in his eye.
1: Oh, really?
0: Oh, you've got a surprise coming. Ada Willis. Ada's quite a piece of goods. Of course, I don't know as I blame him. Auntie did have a face like a suet pudding. Still,
1: there's no reason to murder her.
0: That is going a bit far, isn't it?
1: Yes, a bit, Mr. Cade. Well, I'm sorry to have taken up your time.
0: Oh, that's all right. I hope you do better than the other one. I'd like to know that poor old auntie is not floating about. Doesn't seem right, somehow.
1: Your anxiety does you credit, Mr. Cade. I'll let you know what happens. Thank you so much. This was something that had not been in Adamsville's report. A girl, Ada Willis. That piece of information from the morning nephew, I hoped, would bring us a step closer to the murderer. So I went to Selfridge's and to the toy department. It was early afternoon and the floor wasn't crowded. A girl at the Meccano counter pointed out Ada Willis to me. She was winding a tiny mechanical doll when I saw her. And I remember how extraordinarily beautiful her hands were. Miss Willis wasn't quite what I had expected.
2: Oh, good afternoon, sir.
1: I'd like to see one of those dolls. How does it work?
2: I'll show you.
1: How much are they?
2: 2 and 6.
1: Yes, I'll have one, please. No, the police. He's such a happy little chap.
2: He's my favorite, too.
1: Oh, do you like policemen?
2: I don't know. Does one? I never thought about it, really.
1: I'm a policeman.
2: Oh.
1: I should have said that when I first spoke to you.
2: Why?
1: Because I'm here on official business.
2: Oh. Now I understand.
1: May I ask you some questions, or would you rather wait until you get off? They concern Stanley Leach.
2: I'm not allowed to chat with customers, but you're hardly that, are you?
1: No. My name's Black.
2: Chief Inspector Peter Black. I know. Stanley phoned me.
1: Oh, did he?
2: He said you might find out about me and wanted to warn me.
1: Do you know why?
2: Yes. You think he murdered his wife.
1: Oh, he told you about that.
2: Oh, yes, some time ago. And I expect you believe that I had something to do with it, too.
1: Did you?
2: No.
1: Is Leach planning to marry you?
2: Yes. May and December. It's rather funny, isn't it?
1: Are you going to marry him?
2: If I have to.
1: If you have to?
2: Yes. Unless I can find out what I want before that happens.
1: I'm not sure that I follow you.
2: You suspect that Stanley killed his wife. Well, I know that he did. And I'll marry him if I have to prove it. Now, do you understand?

0: You've heard that a picture is worth 10,000 words, but do you realize that you're worth 10,000 pictures? For whatever you do reflects on America. And this reflecting on other persons is a big thing in life. This means that we should go out of our way to show our neighbors overseas what America really means. Don't forget, you're an important part of the American way of life. You might say a living, moving illustration of the folks back home. So here's a real chance to be a goodwill ambassador in the service of your country. Remember, you are worth 10,000 pictures.
1: Now, the second act of Pursuit of the Lonely Heart.

0: Will you tell me one thing? What makes you so certain about Lee?
1: Because if she'd gone away as he said she did, she would have written to me. And she would have come back.
0: How do you know?
1: I'm afraid I can't tell you.
0: Look, don't you know that if it's to lead to an arrest, I'll have to find out?
1: Well, I suppose so, but at the moment, I can do more than you can.
0: Even if you have to marry him?
1: Even that.
0: At that point, there was no earthly use in warning Miss Willis that from her testimony she could be held as a material witness. In the first place, I knew that she'd be uncooperative. And in the second, it would only serve to give further warning to Stanley Leach, if he was our man. I returned to the yard, and in my office, I once again went over Inspector Adamsall's report on the case. But there was a diminutive mechanical policeman on my desk. I found myself thinking of the toy department in Selfridges. And so I made inquiries concerning Miss Ada Willis. Well, I learned a number of things, but not enough.

0: You say that you know Stanley Leach killed his wife?
1: Yes.
0: But you have no proof.
1: Mrs. Leach's body's the proof. Someday I'll find out what he did with it.
0: Why is it so important to you?
1: I don't think I want to answer that.
0: Well, you want to help the police learn the truth, don't you?
1: I'm more interested in finding out myself. You haven't done much for 2 years.

0: Moffitt.
1: Afternoon, sir. Anything doing?
0: How would you like my job, Moffitt?
1: Not particularly, sir.
0: Are you afraid of the responsibility?
1: No, sir, but Mrs. Moffitt wouldn't be very happy, and I shouldn't like some of the things you have to do.
0: Are you implying that I like it?
1: I know you don't, sir. Anything I can do, sir? Cup of tea?
0: You're a perceptive devil, Moffitt.
1: You ask me, sir, what you need is a long holiday. And if I may say so, find yourself a nice girl and get married.
0: Yes, well, I didn't ask you, and you may not say so.
1: Sorry, sir.
0: Well, you're probably right. Look, Moffitt, if you wanted to kill your wife, what would you do with her body?
1: It never occurred to me, sir.
0: Well, think about it, then.
1: Well, sir, I don't know. Bury her in the garden?
0: No, it's too dangerous.
1: You have to wrap in a parcel and throw her into the sea.
0: That's been done. She'd wash up sooner or later.
1: Furnace?
0: Bones? Teeth. There's always something to give you away.
1: Not if the furnace hasn't been searched. It wasn't either in Mr. Leach's case.
0: Well, I don't think that he would have taken the chance anyway. Have you noticed in the report an interesting thing about Leach? His background?
1: Seems to have been a jack of all trades, sir.
0: Allied trades, more like it. Undertaker, hospital attendant, taxidermy. Chap like that would have rather neat methods of disposing of a body.
1: The third shop seems a bit out of place, sir.
0: No, that belonged to Mrs. Leach. It didn't cost him anything.
1: Yeah.
0: You can run along, Moffitt. I'll see you in the morning.
1: Right, sir.
0: During the next week, I went over every piece of information which had been gathered in the 2 years following Esther Leach's disappearance. Moffitt and I questioned everybody. Friends, tradespeople, and the answers were uniformly similar. Each one suspected, swore, and made direct accusations. But not one could give the slightest thread of evidence. I finally came to the next-door neighbor who claimed to have heard sounds of a violent quarrel between the Leaches. He was a middle-aged man who lived alone, and he had the appearance of a witness who would not be prone to exaggeration or malicious gossip.
2: I don't know much that I can tell you, Inspector. 2 years ago now, I gave my evidence to that other chap, Adamsell, wasn't it?
0: Yes, Mr. Palmer. Still, if you don't mind, I should like you to refresh your memory.
2: Do my best.
0: In your testimony, you stated that the only phrase you were able to hear clearly was, "I won't have it in the house." Is that correct?
2: That's right. Please kept saying it over and over.
0: Well, about how long would you say the argument kept up?
2: Oh, I don't know. Half, three quarters of an hour. I mind my own business, Inspector.
0: Yeah, in this instance, Mr. Palmer, I'm rather sorry that you did. And tell me, did you know Mrs. Leach very well before she married?
2: She'd have a word or two. Nice woman, I'd say. A bit sentimental. I suppose that came of loneliness.
0: But would you say that until the time you heard the quarrel, they were happy together?
2: Yes, I'd say that.
0: Mr. Brown, would you please think very carefully before you answer? Did anything at all out of the ordinary take place next door after Mrs. Leach was missing? Either something you may have seen in the shop,
2: or
0: perhaps in the flat, in the garden, possibly?
2: I'm not quite sure what would be out of the ordinary.
0: Digging at night. Hammering. Unusual amounts of smoke from the chimney. Anything?
2: No, I don't think so.
0: All right. What about the young woman Mr. Leach sees?
2: That's an odd one. Can't make head or tail of it.
0: Does she come here often?
2: I couldn't say. A few times though, she's been to the shop.
0: Mm-hmm. When did the visit start?
2: First time I saw her was about a month ago.
0: Thank you, Mr. Palmer.
2: But I haven't been much help. I'll show you the door.
0: Hello, what's that?
2: Parrot. Leach keeps it upstairs in the flat. Used to belong to her.
0: Oh.
2: How's it, Kate? It reminds me of something.
0: What?
2: must have been a couple of days or so after Mrs. Leach had gone. I remember it was about 10 o'clock. The parrot screamed like that. Then about 2 minutes later, Leach knocked on the door. He burned his finger, wanted something to put on it.
0: Was it a bad burn, Mr. Palmer?
2: Yeah, quite nasty.
0: Could it have been caused by acid, sir?
2: I don't know. Is that different?
0: To a doctor, yes.
2: He said he burned it on the stove. But he must have kept his finger there for a long time to get it looking that way. Didn't seem important enough to tell the police, though, and I forgot.
0: Ah. That's exactly what I meant, Mr. Palmer. Thank you very much indeed. At Scotland Yard, we're in possession of several known facts concerning murder in the British Isles. We know, for instance, that approximately 140 murders will take place during a year, and some 35 of these will occur in London. We also know that a great number of these crimes will be solved within hours. Others take longer, according to the difficulties encountered by the scientific laboratories. In the pursuit of the lonely heart, however, we were faced with the problem of few, if any, physical clues. Missing body was an outstanding example. But this fact, too, with the knowledge that we now had, worked in our favor. In Britain, the murderer's chief disadvantage lies in getting rid of the body. In the confines of this island, it poses tremendous problems. And with this in mind, I assigned Moffat a task which I hoped would, in a few hours, lead us to the body of Mrs. Stanley Leach, whom I knew now, without a doubt, was dead. Then I obtained the home address of Miss Ada Willis and went to... Good evening, Miss Willis. May I come in for a moment?
3: I'm going out in a little while.
0: Well, I shan't keep you long. Thank you.
3: Won't you sit down?
0: Thank you. And Miss Willis, will you tell me the truth now? What is it that you know about Mrs. Leach? Why are you so positive that she was murdered?
3: I won't tell you.
0: Because you're afraid?
3: No.
0: That's a lovely portrait. Is this your baby, Miss Willis?
3: No, a nurse.
0: Hmm. Quite a resemblance.
3: My sister.
0: You haven't got a sister, nor a brother. You're unmarried and you've been divorced for 3 years.
3: I've got to go out now.
0: An appointment with Stanley Leach?
3: Perhaps.
0: I think you'd better tell me everything. You see, we know a good deal already. It'll make it easier, I think. Although the information I received from Ada Willis was nearly enough, I made no arrest that evening. As a matter of fact, it took 4 more days to locate the body. Only then were we ready to proceed. With the evidence at hand, I called the principal witnesses and the murderer to the yard. Now, this wasn't done for the sake of a dramatic accusation, but rather with the hope that, confronted by absolute proof, the killer would make a confession, thereby saving the court a considerable amount of money.
1: You ready, sir?
0: Right, Moffat. Bring him in.
1: Come in, please.
0: Mr. Leach.
4: Yes, sir.
0: Will you sit here, please? And Miss Willis, here.
3: Thank you, sir.
0: Mr. Cade, here.
5: Righto.
0: And Mr. Palmer.
5: Yes, sir.
0: Thank you. Now, to begin with, Mr. Leach, we know that your wife is dead.
4: Oh, my.
0: Due to the circumstances surrounding her disappearance, certain accusations have been leveled against you.
4: I know. Unkind, terrible accusations.
0: And Mr. Cade, you stated that your aunt would never have taken a trip away from London.
6: That's right. Auntie hated to travel. Never did.
4: Oh, but you're mistaken. She did. She did go.
0: Very well. Mr. Palmer, you testified that you heard a quarrel, that the words were not distinguishable except for one phrase...
6: I won't have it in the house. That's what he said over and over.
0: Mr. Leach, would you care to tell me what it referred to?
4: I don't quite remember, but...
0: Could it have been a baby? A baby that Mrs. Leach was planning to adopt?
4: Good heavens, no.
0: Miss Willis, you said that had Mrs. Leach gone away, he would have written and most certainly returned.
3: Yes. I had a baby 3 years ago. It was sent to an orphanage. Mrs. Leach was going to adopt it since I couldn't take him back myself.
4: Ada, Ada, you didn't tell me.
0: Go on, Miss Willis.
3: I was working at Selfridge's. Mrs. Leach shopped there quite often and we became friendly. I told her about the baby. She never had one of her own. After she married Mr. Leach, she decided to adopt mine.
0: Did she tell him about the idea?
3: No. Not until she made arrangements at the orphanage. That's when she told him.
0: The night before your wife took her trip, Mr. Leach.
4: We quarreled. I admit that. But she said she was going away to give me time to think things over.
0: Mr. Palmer, you said that 3 evenings later, Mr. Leach came over and asked for help.
6: He had a burn on his finger.
0: It was an acid burn, Mr. Leach, wasn't it?
4: No. No, I burned it on the stove.
0: Really? Well, that brings us to the unfortunate woman's body. Margaret, would you ask Mr. Buckley to come in?
5: Mr. Buckley, please.
0: Mr. Buckley, do you recognize any one of the persons seated here?
5: That gentleman.
0: Mr. Leach?
5: Yes, sir.
0: Can you tell what you know?
5: As near as I remember, about a year and 10 months ago, he asked me if I'd be interested in buying something for the studio.
0: You've done business with him before?
5: Oh, yes. When he was in the taxidermist business, we used to purchase animals and such like.
0: Your studio is a film company.
5: That's right. I'm in property department.
0: Go on.
5: Mr. Leach said he acquired a nice skeleton specimen.
4: Oh. Oh, no.
0: All right, Marcus. Let him go. Now, Mr. Buckley, you bought the skeleton?
5: Yes, sir. I have the bill of sale.
0: Well, Mr. Leach?
4: You don't. You couldn't.
0: The dental work in the skull was identified. It was Mrs. Leach. Yesterday, your workroom was examined. Wire and other substances were found, and exactly matched the materials used in the skeleton.
4: Not well. I shall ask to be excused.
0: You married her. Her money. You quarreled when she proposed the adoption and in a fit of anger killed her.
4: I didn't mean to kill her. It was an accident. She was a good woman.
0: Stanley Leach, you're not obliged to say anything unless you wish to do so, but whatever you say will be taken down in writing and may be given in evidence. Take him away, Martin. Our discovery of the skeleton had involved a city-wide search and had been based on the knowledge we possessed of Stanley Leach's background. Although the disposal of the body was bizarre, it very nearly accomplished the impossible for the murderer. A perfect murder. Miss Ada Willis was married a few weeks ago, and her baby is once again with her. Pursuit. And the pursuit is ended.

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0: Incident number 9, The Girl in the Street, a new Carlton E. Morse production featuring Jack, Doc, and Reggie.
1: Just to keep the record straight, I'm Jack Packard. And the red-headed Texan seated there with his feet on the desk is Doc Long. It's 4 o'clock in the afternoon in the A1 Detective Agency, just off Hollywood Boulevard and one flight up. Reggie York is down at the federal building getting some information on a recent smuggling activity on the Mexican border. And Mary Kay Jones, the cutest secretary in Hollywood, is with him to take down the data. That leaves Doc Long and me in the office.
2: I don't get it, Jack. Why you have to go sending Reggie out on cases which involves having to take along Mary Kay?
1: You said you didn't want that smuggling case.
2: Well, if I'd known it involved taking Mary Kay out for the afternoon...
1: Are you interested in work or in women?
2: Women? That's a silly question.
1: Yeah, I should have known better.
2: Ain't nothing I'm more interested in than women, and there ain't never going to be nothing I'm more interested in than women. And I just wish there was more little old female women in the world for me to be interested in.
1: You're wasting your time in a detective office.
2: Oh, I am?
1: If you're so all-fired interested in women...
2: Ain't you forgetting Mary Kay Jones?
1: Yeah.
2: Mary Kay Jones. Cutest little secretary that ever crossed her knees to hold up her dictation book. Remember her, son?
1: Yeah. Just your size, huh?
2: Jack, that gal has got just about everything a man could ever hope to expect out of life. And all tied up in one bundle as neat and as trim as 40 cents. I think he...
1: It was at that moment that Fred Locke entered the A1 office and started the wheels going on one of the most insane cases I ever had. It involved Mrs. John Fraser from the very beginning. Mrs. John Fraser, better known as Satin. That she wasn't killed at once is... But there was Fred Locke just entering the A1's office, and this is where it began.
3: I want to talk to Jack Packard.
1: That's me.
3: Privately.
1: This is Doc Long, one of my partners.
3: Alone. Private.
4: You mind?
2: Well, yeah, sport. We mind. A lot.
3: Look, you two, take a gander at this paper. Here, feast your eyes on it.
2: Oh.
1: Well, that's it.
2: Excuse me for being alive. Go ahead, you two. Talk just as darn private as you want to.
1: Come on. Go ahead. All right, so you're a federal man. What's the pitch?
3: The government wants a case broken fast. It's developing right here in Los Angeles, and we've got to put a man at the head who's completely unidentified with government work.
1: And I'm it, huh?
3: Yep. You won't appear in the case much, not on the surface. But you'll be working like a two-tailed cyclone behind the scenes.
1: Are you in it?
3: I'm in it, up to my ears.
1: Who else?
3: Satin Fraser, for one.
1: Who?
3: Satin Fraser, Mrs. John Fraser. If she comes out of this alive, she'll be the luckiest young woman ever to breathe air.
5: Here I am, Satin Fraser. Mrs. Johnny Fraser. Standing in the evening fog on the street corner at Muir Field in Rossmore. A June evening with the sea fog hanging among the newly leafed out trees like gray smoke. And circling around the dim street lamps like moist, glistening halos. I was all alone on the corner, just standing there, so that the headlights of the occasional traffic spotlighted me with sudden brilliance. Just now, two 15 or 16-year-old bobby soxers joined me on the corner. Their white shoes and socks looked cheap and dingy under the streetlight, and their bare ankles glistened. Their white peekaboo waists give them a naughty girl and glad of it feeling. And here comes a car.
6: Hi, mousemate. Going our way?
7: Maybe. Which way you going?
6: You hear that, Jim? She wants to know which way we're going. Come on, climb in.
7: Okay. Come on, Julia. Well, open the door, stupid.
8: Here, you two girls, don't do that.
7: Why?
8: Well, do you know these boys?
7: What business is it of yours?
6: Sure, Grandma. What a big nose you got.
7: Well, come on, open the door.
6: Door don't work. Come on, Julia. I'll pull you up over. Up you go. Hey, you got a lot of girl under that kimono. All right, sweetheart, you're next.
7: Hey, go easy. And the only daughter my mother's got.
6: Here you come. Nothing to you but a handful of feathers. Give her the gun, Jim.
5: So I just stood there and watched the beginning of another sordid little tragedy of the city streets. foolish, ignorant, tawdry little butterflies. Don't think I'm a moralist. I'm not. But as I stood there in the lights and shadows of the changing traffic, with the wet fog making my face cool and forming little beads of moisture on my eyelashes, I couldn't help thinking of my own love that glowed so warm and bright inside. And contrasted so terribly with the ugly little scene I just witnessed. Uh-oh. Here's a man in uniform.
4: I beg your pardon.
5: Well?
4: I'm pie-eyed.
5: You don't need to apologize to me.
4: You busy this evening?
5: Yes.
4: Oh, that's too bad. Hey, you don't need to back up from me. I've been eating a lot of breath sweetener.
5: I just don't want you to fall on me.
4: Hey, you mind if I lean up against this electric light pole?
5: No.
4: Mm-hmm. Mind if I unbutton my blouse?
5: It's your blouse.
4: I guess I'm awfully spifflicated.
5: I guess you are.
4: Mind if I go over and lay down on that lawn over there?
5: Not at all. I'm sure the owners are patriotic citizens and would love to have a uniform sleep on their lawn.
4: Oh, what's the use of being sarcastic? World's full of sarcastic people. Well, what's the use of it?
5: Poor kid. Probably a lonesome, unhappy boy in a strange town at loose ends. On the other hand, sometimes if you give a lonesome boy a little leeway, you don't get gratitude. All you get is trouble. I was wondering just how long I was going to have to stand here at Muirfield and Rossmore waiting when it happened.
9: Well, if it isn't our little friend Satin.
10: Hello, Satin.
5: Here, wait a minute.
9: Take her other arm, Ernst. Of course you're coming with us.
5: Let go of my arm. What are you two trying to do?
10: Hang on to her neck.
9: You don't need to be ashamed of her, Satin. We put on our dinner jackets just especially for you.
10: Maybe she wanted white tie and tails.
5: Where are you taking me? Who are you?
9: Satin, how can you? And after all these years.
5: I never saw you before in my life. Don't you know this is kidnapping? Don't you know they execute people? You two men must be insane.
9: All right, here's the car. Slide in the front seat between us. Ernst, you drive. I want to sit with my arm around Satin.
5: No, I don't want to.
9: Please?
5: You're breaking my arm. Oh, don't. I'll get in.
9: That's the girl. She smells nice. Ernst, why do you suppose it is that a beautiful girl always smells so much more exciting when she's in an evening gown?
10: It's because she is more exciting.
9: My brother, you're so prosaic. I've always had a sneaking suspicion that before she put on her gown, she slips into some mysterious, fragrant, invisible garment that gives her special perfume.
5: Who are you two? How do you know my name?
9: Satin Fraser? Why, we've known Satin Fraser since she was a little girl, with skinned knees and a missing tooth right in front, and pigtails down to her waist and freckles on her nose when it wasn't sunburned.
5: Who are you? Who are you? Either you must be crazy or I am.
9: That's Ernst Gorman at the wheel?
10: Don't let her fool you, Nick. She knows us all right.
5: I never heard of Ernst Gorman in my life. Who are you?
9: I'm his brother, Nick.
5: Ernst Nick Gorman. I'll remember that.
9: You hear that, Ernst? She's really going to carry it off, pretending not to know us.
10: She knows us all right.
5: You're trying to drive me crazy. That's what you're trying to do. You're kidnapping me and pretending something that's not so. You're trying to make me believe something I know isn't so. Maybe you're deliberately trying to drive me crazy.
9: Now, why doesn't she want to know us, Ernst? We're really quite presentable. Remember how we were sought after in Buenos Aires last spring? And the girls in Mexico City were mad about us.
5: What's the reason? There's got to be a reason. Why did two strange men kidnap a girl and try to drive her crazy?
9: I don't think she's listening to us.
10: She will, when we get her there.
5: Hurting my arm.
9: I'm afraid we can't trust you, Satin. Did you notice her trying to communicate with a clerk as we came through the lobby?
10: Yeah, I've got the key.
5: I'll kill you if you don't stop hurting me. Let go of my wrist.
9: Right down the hall here. And that wicked, wicked attempt to attract the attention of the elevator operator.
11: Utterly vicious. You torture animals and love it.
10: Watch it, Nick. You don't make her yell before we get in the apartment.
9: Oh, she won't yell, will you, Satin? Get the door open. Women and children first. That's it. Now you can have your wrist all to yourself.
11: If you haven't torn the ligaments loose.
9: The same little crybaby as always, huh, Satin?
10: Look around. Look at the apartment. Now do you know where you are?
9: And who Ernst and Nick Gorman are?
11: Of course. It's my own apartment. How did you get a key to it?
9: Ernst, tell her. How did you get a key to Satin's apartment?
10: Although she didn't know.
11: I don't like the way you said that.
10: Oh, come on, Satin. You're not going to tell me I wasn't here in this apartment last evening.
11: You were not.
10: Then where did I get this key?
11: I don't know.
10: Don't you have a convenient memory?
11: No.
9: I'm very broad-minded. You don't need to cover up with me. If you gave Ernst a key to your apartment...
11: What are you people trying to do to me? What is this horrible business?
9: Do you deny that you flew into San Francisco from Tokyo last Friday?
11: No.
9: That you left a husband in the military diplomatic service behind in Tokyo?
11: No.
9: That you came to Los Angeles on the lark on Sunday and reopened this apartment here in Beverly Hills Monday?
11: Yes, I did that.
9: Then give us the letter.
11: Letter?
9: The letter your husband sent home with you. The letter we are supposed to have.
11: Letter?
10: Yes, the letter. It's our letter. Your husband meant for us to have it.
11: No, no.
10: What's the idea of pretending you don't know us? Who are you saving the letter for? Who's got a better right to it than we have?
11: Oh, you're all mixed up. There isn't any letter. Oh, no, my wrist. Oh, please.
10: Who's that?
11: I don't know.
9: Well, go find out. Invite him in.
11: You want me?
9: Of course. Your friends are our friends.
11: Well, all right. Oh.
3: Well, so you are home. I heard you were back and had opened your apartment. Hey, you don't remember me, do you? I'm Fred Locke, who had the apartment just under you.
11: Oh. Oh, yes, Mr. Locke. Won't you come in?
3: Thank you. Oh, you have company. I didn't mean
9: quite
3: to...
9: Quite all right. The more the merrier. We were just welcoming Satin back to the United States. I'm Nick Gorman. This is my brother, Ernst.
11: I'm sorry. This is Mr. Locke. He has the apartment under us. My husband and I knew him quite well before we went to Tokyo.
3: Yeah, yes. That's been, let's see, almost 2 years ago. You know, I came up here on a goodwill mission. Knowing you were just back and alone, I had intended asking you to have dinner with me.
11: Oh, yes. Thank you. I mean, how thoughtful.
9: Satin. And after Ernst and I...
3: Don't let me interfere with...
11: Well, it's perfectly all right. Ernst and Nick just dropped in for a cocktail.
3: Well, then, if you gentlemen will excuse us while...
11: Oh, no! Please! Oh.
9: Well. Mr. Locke's carrying a gun.
12: So put him up to the chair while I lash his arms and legs.
11: What are you doing with him?
9: There you are.
11: What are you doing with Mr. Locke? Mr. Locke, are you hurt?
9: That's the $64 question. Put a gag in his mouth before I can tell her.
10: Oh, he's coming out of it. He knows what's happened to him.
9: Well, let him mumble in his handkerchief. Tie it tight.
11: You criminals. You maniacal criminals.
10: That'll do it.
9: Now then, Satin, darling. I'm sure you don't want to see an innocent man murdered.
11: What's that in your hand?
9: Fancy that, Ernst. Satin never saw a gun equipped with a silencer.
11: Silencer?
9: When the gun goes off, it sounds like the pop of a champagne cork.
11: You couldn't kill him. Not with his hands tied behind him. Not with a gag in his mouth and his feet tied to the legs of his chair.
9: Are your knees wobbling? Here, you'd better sit down. Fix her a cocktail, Ernst.
10: I could do with one myself.
11: Please, what's Mr. Locke to you?
9: Not a blessed thing. But unless you give us that letter, we're going to have to kill him to prove to you we mean business.
11: No, you wouldn't.
9: Come on, Satin. Be a good girl. Give us our letter.
11: I don't know what you're talking about. I don't know you. I don't know anything about any letter.
9: Easy. Easy. Well, that's it, Ernst. Give her the cocktail.
10: Drink this.
11: No.
10: Drink it.
9: There. Now, you feel better.
13: What was in that cocktail?
9: You've got one more chance to save Locke here. One more chance. Where's the letter?
13: There isn't any letter. There isn't.
9: At the sound of the first champagne cork, Mr. Locke will have a hole in his stomach.
13: There is no letter.
9: At the sound of the second cork, Mr. Locke will be dead.
13: What did you put in my drink?
9: The letter. The letter.
13: I don't know. I don't know.
9: Poor Mr. Locke. Poor Satin. She's out. Get the ropes off Locke. Leave him sitting in the chair. I'll take care of the girl while she's unconscious.
11: I knew from the moment I began dreaming that it was all a dream. And if only I could wake up, everything would be all right. I was back in Tokyo saying goodbye to my love, to Johnny, to Captain John Fraser of the Occupational and Reconstruction Force. Johnny was sending me back to the United States in my dream, just as he actually did only a week ago. Here we are out at the Royal National Airport outside of Tokyo. There's the same giant DC-6 that brought me so swiftly, so gloriously back across the Pacific. And there's Captain Johnny holding me in his arms. Oh, Johnny. Oh, Johnny. It's only a dream. I know you're still in Tokyo, and I'm back in Beverly Hills, California. But before I wake up, before I stop dreaming, tell me about the letter. You didn't give me a letter, did you? There isn't any letter, is there? Why do they keep asking me for a letter? What letter? Johnny, what letter? What letter?
3: Mrs. Fraser. Mrs. Fraser, wake up.
14: I'm in charge of the apartments on this floor, and when I seen Mrs. Fraser's hall door standing open, naturally I looked in. When I seen the dead man...
3: Mrs. Fraser, wake up.
14: Naturally, I called the police.
3: Joe, take that woman out.
14: Now, look, I'm in charge of this floor.
15: Come on, sister.
14: And if Mrs. Fraser's got drunk and shot that man...
3: Joe, get her out of here. Call an ambulance. Looks like this girl's doped herself.
15: You come on, come on, come on.
14: You mean Mrs. Fraser shot the man and then tried to commit suicide?
3: Mrs. Fraser. Mrs. Fraser, wake up.
13: What is... Oh. A policeman.
3: Here. Can you sit up in bed?
13: A policeman?
3: Yeah. Put this robe around you. Yeah. Yeah, wait till I fix a pillow behind you.
13: What's a policeman doing in my apartment?
3: There you are. Now lean back.
13: What are you doing here?
3: Where there's a corpse, there's usually a policeman.
13: Corpse? Corpse? Then it wasn't a dream. They did kill Fred Locke.
3: They?
13: They shot Mr. Locke twice. They gave me poison to drink.
3: Hmm. Your breath smells more like scotch.
13: That was poison, I tell you. The minute I swallowed it, the body is... Body.
3: If you look over the edge of the bed...
13: Oh, no.
3: How long have you had a gun with a silencer?
13: I haven't.
3: There was one in your hand when I came in.
13: What is it? What's happening to me?
3: I think you'd better tell me. Naturally, anything you say may be used against you.
13: But I don't know what it's all about. I only got home from Japan a few days ago.
3: Japan?
13: Yes. I was visiting my husband, Captain John Fraser. The next day after I opened my apartment here, Mr. Locke came to see me.
3: That's the name of the dead man?
13: Yes. Fred Locke.
3: Mm-hmm.
13: He's a member of the FBI.
3: What?
13: Yes. He said if I was patriotic and wanted to do a really important job for my country...
3: Hey, Joe. Joe.
15: Yeah?
3: Call the Federals. Get them up here quick.
15: Oh, something hot, huh?
3: Hurry it up. Okay, go on.
13: All I know is Mr. Locke said if I wanted to do the Federal Bureau a good turn, I'd put on a dinner gown and evening wraps and go to the corner of Rossmore and Muirfield Road in Hancock Park and wait.
3: Yeah?
13: Honestly.
3: Any particular time?
13: Between 9 and 10 on the evening of Wednesday the 19th. That was last night.
3: That's a pretty funny story, lady.
13: I know it. I don't understand it. All I know is I did what Mr. Locke asked me, and I was picked up by two young men in dinner clothes.
3: Hmm. Two?
13: Brothers. Nick Gorman and Ernst Gorman. They were terrible. Look at my wrist. Black and blue. They laughed when they did that. Nick said a silencer made a gun sound like a champagne cork. He said with the sound of the first champagne cork, Mr. Locke will have a hole in his stomach. There he was, gagged, tied to a chair with a hole in his stomach.
16: Holy jumping catfish, girl.
13: With the sound of the second champagne cork, Mr. Locke would be dead. And he was.
16: What was the idea?
13: That they picked me up and brought me back here to my apartment. They had my key, and when we got inside, they said they'd not harm me if I'd give them the letter.
16: What letter?
13: I don't know. They said my husband in Tokyo gave me a letter to deliver. They said the letter belonged to them.
16: You denied there was a letter?
13: But there wasn't. There never was.
16: And then?
13: That's when they turned vicious. They laughed just the same. Anyway, Mr. Locke came to the door and pretended he was an old friend of my husband's. They jumped on him and tied him to a chair and said they'd kill him unless I gave up the letter.
16: And you stood by and let him?
13: But what could I do?
16: Well, if I had a letter,
13: but there isn't any letter. There isn't. Don't you understand? There never was.
15: Yeah? One of the boys in the FBI. Go ahead. I'm keeping an eye on the door till the district attorney's boys get here.
16: Hello, Mr. Martin. I'm Jim Peters, homicide.
17: Yeah, I remember you, Peters.
16: This is Mrs. John Fraser. There's the body. Yes. Mrs. Fraser says it's what's left of Fred Locke, who told her he was a federal.
17: Yes, sir. Yeah, mind if I have a look under the sheet?
16: No, go ahead. Anything the matter?
17: It must be.
16: Yeah?
17: Yeah. First place, there's nobody in the apartment named Locke. Second place, I never laid eyes on a man under this sheet before.
16: Well, well, Mrs. Fraser.
13: But he said...
16: Mrs. Fraser, you better climb out of bed and put on some duds.
13: Duds?
16: You don't want to go down to the station like you are, do you? You've got 5 minutes to get dressed. Don't try anything funny because every exit's guarded. You better step on it because I'm coming in 5 minutes, ready or not.
13: And there I was, trying to scramble into my clothes and be decent by the time the officer opened the door again. Garter belt. Lip. Oh, it's the one that shows. No time to change. Shoes. Stockings last, just in case. The white waist. Brown wool skirt. I wonder if it's cold in jail. Oh, loose button. Do they let you sew buttons on in
18: jail? Morning, Satin.
13: You... How did you get in my bedroom?
18: Aren't you going to say hello to Ernst, too? He's behind you.
13: No,
17: don't turn around. Stand just as you are.
13: What are you trying to do to me? The police are right outside the door. All I have to do is scream.
17: All you have to do is scream, and your head will be split wide open.
13: You wouldn't.
17: Want to see my little hatchet?
13: What did I ever do to you, too? Look what you're doing to me. You kill a man before my eyes. You drug me and make it look like I did it.
18: Don't look so woebegone, Satin. All we want is the letter.
13: Letter.
19: One more screech out of you like that, and I'll do more than put my hand over your mouth.
18: Promise not to lift your voice? Take your hand away.
13: Don't you understand? Please believe me. There isn't any letter. There never was a letter.
18: Hold her hands.
13: No.
18: Yank them behind her.
13: Oh, you devil.
18: Why, you...
13: I hate you. I hate you.
17: Careful, you don't black her eye. It might not look good on the course of a suicide.
13: Suicide?
18: We want that letter, and we want it now. Unless we get it, Satin Fraser is going to jump out of that bedroom window over there.
13: Jump?
18: Yes. It's one story down to a steep slate roof, then 9 stories to the pavement. It should be spectacular.
13: Now, there just aren't any men like you. There can't be.
18: Drop 1 story to the steep roof. A nice long roll down the slates. Then out into space.
13: Stop it.
18: Satin Fraser. Suicide from bedroom window while police wait to take her in for questioning in murder.
13: No.
18: Where's the letter?
13: No. No, no.
18: Pick her up. I'll take her feet.
13: No. No. No.
18: Put your hand over her mouth.
19: That's so. There she wriggles like a... That's fish.
18: I left the window open.
19: Head first or feet first?
18: Feet first. They always drop feet first.
19: No.
18: All right, now.
19: Sir?
18: When I see three. One. Two. Three.
13: No! And then I was over the edge. over the edge, but I wasn't falling. I was over the edge, but I wasn't falling. My belt had caught on something. I was hanging from the eaves. 9 stories up, and I was hanging by my belt. 9 stories up. 9 stories up! I don't know you.
1: You're in a private room in St. Mary's Hospital. You fainted while you were hanging up there, 9 stories.
13: Oh.
1: I'm sorry. It took the combined efforts of 2 fire department ladder companies to get you down. Your belt caught in an iron vent pipe. You're a very lucky girl.
13: I don't know you.
1: I'm Jack Packard of the A1 Detective Agency, doing a job for the State Department. I have orders to say to you that your husband, Captain John Fraser, gave you a large bloodstone ring when you left Tokyo. I have orders to say that the stone is hollowed out and inside is a letter photographed on microfilm. Bloodstone and microfilm are the key words.
13: Why didn't you come sooner? Why didn't you come sooner?
1: Because if I'd come any sooner, we wouldn't have caught Nick and Ernst Gorman.
13: You caught them?
1: Red-handed. And the rest of the gang who are working on you.
13: There were others?
1: You didn't think those 2 policemen were real, did you?
13: Yes.
1: Fakes. They thought you might give the letter to the first man in police uniform you met.
13: But the FBI man who came in to identify Mr. Locke's body...
1: Another of the gang. So was the woman who said she was the housekeeper. It was all set up to make you think you were safe so you'd give up the letter.
13: I couldn't. Johnny said to guard it with my life.
1: Johnny's got a very brave young woman for a wife. If he ever does this to you again...
13: I don't know what's in the letter, but Johnny said we wouldn't want to live if its contents fell in wrong hands.
1: Johnny was right. I'm sorry I can't tell you more. You deserve to know.
13: I don't want to know. Why do they want to kill me? Killing me wouldn't get them the letter.
1: It might have prevented us from getting it. You see, there were 2 parts to this business. 1, the delivery of the letter safely to us. 2, the capture of the Nick and Ernst Gorman gang under circumstances that would prove they were the traitors we knew them to be. That's why Fred Locke and I used you as bait.
13: Then Mr. Locke was a federal man.
1: And died.
13: Yes. How did Nick and Ernst know to meet me on the corner of Rossmore and Mule?
1: You tipped them off.
13: You told them I had the letter?
1: You were protected as long as Locke was alive, but when they put him out so ruthlessly, we did rather leave you out on a limb.
13: Yes, 9 stories up.
1: I'm afraid so. The minute I learned Locke was dead, we moved in.
13: Here's the ring with the microfilm inside. It was on my finger all the time.
1: Thank you. You should be very proud.
13: I'm not. I'm just scared. I need Johnny.
1: It's a pleasure to tell you that if you can wait 3 hours... You can have Johnny.
13: But Johnny's in Tokyo.
1: Johnny was in Tokyo. Because of courage beyond the call of duty, certain people in Washington decided you needed Johnny more than the army of occupation.
13: Oh, I do, I do.
1: Yeah, the lucky dog.
0: You have just heard Isle of Adventure, a new Carlton E. Morse production featuring Michael Raffetto as Jack Packard and Barton Yarborough as Doc Long. Next week, incident number 10, entitled The Kwong Moon Dagger, an affair of Chicago's Chinatown. Betty Lou Gerson was Satin Fraser in tonight's show. Other players included Peggy Weber, Louis Van Ruten, Russell Thorson, Lou Krugman, Frank Richards, and Dix Davis. The Girl in the Street was written and produced by Carlton E. Morse. Organ music by Rex Corey. Your announcer, Jim Butters. 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High comedy and hilarious adventure go hand in hand on the wonderful Johnny Fletcher Show, starring Bill Goodwin. So stay tuned. The Johnny Fletcher Show follows next.
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0: we now present The Adventures of Marco Polo. Marco Polo and his companions recovered from the fit of madness which they had undergone by taking the drug hashish. Prince Alloadin, the old man of the mountain, was most disappointed that none of the Venetians had killed each other, but he refused to allow them to leave the castle. While he was giving them his instructions, the alarm was sounded, and the robber castle was attacked by the soldiers of the Khan of Persia. Immediately, the inhabitants of the castle prepared for battle, while Marco Polo and his companions wandered around the grounds. Marco Polo discovered a little path, and he realized by climbing a high rock he would be able to scale a high wall at the back of the castle. He scaled the wall and went to try and communicate with the Khan of Persia. Some little time later, Prince Alloadin came upon Niccolo Polo and Maffeo and their servant Benno. He questioned them about Marco and told them to bring him to his presence at once. Niccolo, Maffeo, and Benno hastily went to the apartment which had been set apart for them at the castle.
1: What can we do? The old man of the mountain demands to speak with Marco.
2: I knew Marco would not return.
3: It was the only way in which he could attempt to gain help, Master Maffeo.
1: Come here, Maffeo. Look you out of the casement. See, they have remarkable machines like catapults for hurling molten lead down on their enemies.
2: I have observed the machines. What chance has anyone of breaking into this castle?
1: One chance, and one chance only. That is by that small, tortuous track leading to the rear wall of the castle. Let us hope and pray that Marco manages to lead the Persian soldiers up that track.
2: It is hopeless, I tell you, Niccolo. The old man of the mountain is demanding to see Marco. When he finds he's escaped, we'll all be put to death.
1: We must fight for time. I cannot think that our lives are to end this way. Marco will save us yet.
2: Marco only thought to make good his own escape. He cares nothing for us.
1: You shall not say that of my son. Marco is risking his life to save us. It is impossible for the three of us to scale over that wall.
3: Oh, my masters, we are indeed lost. The old man of the mountain comes now.
1: Let me speak to him.
4: Well, where is Marco Polo? The tall, strong young man. He is needed in my fighting forces. Did I not tell you I demand to see him?
1: Oh, mighty prince, I thought that my son was here, but it seems that he is wandering somewhere about the castle grounds. Mayhap he is taking orders from one of your captains.
4: I did not see him. I have just inspected my soldiers and my defenses. I saw no sign of Marco Polo.
1: Oh, my son Marco has an adventurous spirit. He loves fighting and soldiering. No doubt you will find him among your soldiers, ready to do battle for you, most noble prince.
4: Marco Polo said he would not fight for me. Even the hashish could not arouse the bloodlust in him.
1: Mayhap he has changed his mind, Most High.
4: He must be found. I desire to speak with him at once. Oh, the enemy are making their first attack. They shall be ruthless. What think you of my machines of war, Niccolo Polo?
1: They are indeed wondrous machines, O Most High.
4: Streams of molten lead are being hurled upon the invaders. Great rocks are being forced down in their midst. I have no fear. This castle has stood the test of many attacks. I must go to direct my men in the fight. But I order you to find Marco Polo. Send him to my presence at once.
2: Piccolo, what can we do?
1: We have gained a little time. Mayhap the old man of the mountain will stay with his soldiers now, striving to repel the attackers.
3: It is fortunate he did not make us fight for him. I have no desire to hurl molten lead upon my fellow men.
1: We must go into the grounds of the castle. Move about so that the prince cannot find us and talk with us. If we can keep away from him for several hours, there may be some chance of Marco returning with help. Come, let us leave here. The prince must not know where to find us.
0: Meanwhile, Marco Polo had made his way down the tortuous mountain track. He made all speed to try to reach the Persian Khan, knowing that the lives of his father, his uncle, and his servant depended on him. He stumbled over boulders, tore his way through undergrowth, until at last, torn, bleeding, and exhausted, he arrived at the outskirts of the Persian camp. There, he was immediately intercepted by the sentries. He begged them to take him to the presence of the Khan. An officer was sent for. He was dressed in barbaric splendor, and Marco Polo begged him to take him before the Khan. At last, the prisoner was taken to a silken tent. He was pushed inside, and there he saw the Khan, seated on a gold and silver throne. Two splendid sentries stood before the Khan. They crossed their spears as Marco Polo entered. Then the Khan spoke.
5: Strange man, who are you? Why did you demand speech with me?
6: My name is Marco Polo. I come from Venice, but I have been a prisoner at the castle of Prince Alloradan.
5: You are a spy. You have come here to learn the strength of my army.
6: Most noble Khan, I swear that I am not a spy. My father, my uncle, my servant are imprisoned in the castle of Prince Alloradan. And I can tell you how to reach that castle without exposing your men to danger and death.
5: You lie.
6: By the Christian God, I speak the truth.
5: You are a Christian, and yet you speak my tongue?
6: My father is a great traveler, most noble Khan. He speaks nearly all the languages which are known to the world. Since I was a child, I have learned strange foreign languages.
5: I am the mighty Khan of Persia. I am the brother of the great Kublai Khan of China. But I am a fighting man. I lead my forces into battle. I see you gaze at my gold and silver throne. It is carried for me wherever I go. I never forget that I am the ruler of many men. By raising my hand, I could order your death.
6: Oh, I beg that you spare my life. Let me lead your men to victory. I hate Prince Alloradan, the old man of the mountain, and I alone can lead you to victory.
5: Your words ring true. Let my soldiers put up their spears. Come closer, that I may look on you.
6: I am torn and bruised and bleeding because of the hazardous journey which I took down the mountain. I beg you, give me an army. Give me men at once. My father, my uncle are in danger.
5: Many attempts have been made to seize the castle of the old man of the mountain. I swore that I would lay siege to the castle. Swore that I would not return to my own kingdom until this scourge had been destroyed.
6: The scourge can be destroyed, but haste is necessary, most noble lord.
5: A wise man from the east read my fortune in the stars. He said that a tall, fair, strange man would lead me to my present victory. But he said that many moons ago. I had almost forgotten it.
6: Why, I am tall and fair, and I swear that I will lead you to victory. Bid your men follow me. I know a path by which we may enter the castle without raising any alarm. They think they are safe.
5: Mayhap you speak to the truth.
6: I do, sir.
5: Come before me again tomorrow, and I will tell you my decision.
6: Most noble and exalted Khan, you must attack tonight. By tomorrow, my absence from the castle will be discovered. They will set a guard on that path.
5: You say that because you wish to save your friends who are prisoners of the old man of the mountain. Why should I risk my army, my men, because of the wild story of a stranger? Let him be taken from my presence.
6: Wait, wait. I beg of you, wait. Please let me speak again. Oh, please, sir. Bid your men unhand me.
5: Unhand him. Well, stranger, what else have you to say?
6: If I lead you to disaster, then my life is forfeit. And if I cannot lead your men to victory tonight, then bid them sever my head from my shoulders. I pledge my life that I am speaking the truth.
5: Men do not gamble with their lives. So be it. You shall have your chance to lead my soldiers to victory. I will send for my captains now. And mayhap, when night falls, we may start on this journey. Go now.

captains now. And mayhap, when night falls, we may start on this journey. Go now. I shall be guided by my advisors.

That night, Niccolo Polo and his brother Matteo and Benno still walked the grounds of the castle. They realized that the attackers had been repelled, and they heard the voice of Prince Aloadin as he boasted and exulted on the prowess of his warriors. The black pall of night descended. The stars were in the sky, and still the three Venetians roamed the grounds of the castle. Suddenly, they were brought to a halt.

0: Halt! You three captives, where have you been? The prince has searched everywhere for you.
1: Oh, noble sir. Why, we have been watching the battles, ready to offer our aid if it was needed.
0: Your aid was not needed. The attackers were repulsed many hours ago. Where is the fourth member of your party?
1: You mean, noble sir, you mean my son Marco Polo. Why, he is in the castle resting.
2: Oh, there. Have the four Venetians been found?
0: Three of them are here, most noble lord.
2: I am coming now. Hold them there.
3: Oh, my master. I fear that the end is very near for us. I fear for us.
4: Marco, just keep quiet and leave this to me.
2: Oh. Well, where is Marco Polo? Hours ago, I ordered that he should be sent to me.
1: He has returned to the castle.
2: You lie! I have just come from the castle.
1: Benno, just go and tell Master Marco that we desire him here at once.
2: Yes. Bid your servant remain here. I know that Marco Polo is not in the castle. It has been searched throughout. Niccolo Polo, I order you to tell me where he can be found.
1: Almost. High and noble prince. I do not know where he can be, but we will search for him now, most noble prince.
2: He has not been seen since the attack first started. You will tell me where he is, or you will be put to death.
1: I know not where he is.
2: You are useless to me, all three of you. He shall be found and killed, but you shall die first here. Seize them and put them to death!

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1: 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It's called Cupboard Love. 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That's right. It's a new kind of cat food. Moist. It's good for you. Like it?
2: New Cupboard Love. 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

0: 3 days later, a jumbo jet lifted off from Gotham International Airport. Flight 67 to San Francisco was right on time. Bruce Wayne had been one of the last to board, sliding into seat 2G undisturbed. He always took a window seat in first class. It minimized the interaction with other passengers, especially on long flights. Bruce Wayne caught a cab at the airport. The cab took him to the Cheshire Hotel. Inside his suite, Bruce Wayne unpacked with great care, assembling various items on a long tray of white ceramic. He used a handheld scanner to sweep the interior for eavesdropping devices, then checked the windows for potential access from outside. It was 40 minutes before Bruce Wayne picked up the tray and walked into the bathroom. In another 40 minutes, another man walked out. The other man was older than Bruce Wayne, heavier, too. His hair was slicked back from his forehead, revealing a jagged scar on his right temple. His brown eyes were set in a round, almost oriental face. The man replaced the tray inside his alligator suitcase and twirled the combination lock tumblers after he snapped it shut. Then he picked up the receiver and punched a number into the keypad.
1: "Safe house," a voice answered.
0: "Could I speak to Deadly Dave?" the man asked.
1: "Who should I say is calling?"
0: "Big Jack Hollister," the man in the hotel said. In less than a minute, a man's voice came on the line.
1: "This is Dave," he said.
0: "Big Jack Hollister, I understand you're expecting my call."
1: "I might be. Who gave you that understanding?"
0: "Victor C."
1: "Good enough. What can I do for you?"
0: "I need some of your time, that's all."
1: "Do you know the Lavender Dragon?"
0: "I can find it."
1: "Anytime after 10 tonight, just ask for me at the bar."
0: The man who called himself Big Jack Hollister flagged down a cab. When it pulled to the curb, he climbed into the back seat.
1: "Do you know where the Lavender Dragon is?"
0: he asked the driver.
1: "Yeah, sure. But look, I mean, it ain't none of my business, but that joint is only for..."
0: "You're right," Big Jack said in a flinty voice. "It ain't none of your business." The man who called himself Big Jack entered the club. He carefully worked his way through a maze of mostly male bodies, not responding to offers to buy him a drink. When he reached his destination, he waited calmly until a man wearing a bright yellow T-shirt and a leather apron leaned on the bar and asked,
1: "What'll it be?"
0: "Deadly Dave. He's expecting me. Name's Big Jack."
1: "Well, I can see that," the bartender said. He winked at Big Jack.
0: "Last booth on the right." Big Jack walked over to the booth. It was occupied by one man, a man with delicate features and hard eyes. He stood as Big Jack approached. The two men shook hands wordlessly. In response to a wave of Dave's hand, the other man sat down.
1: "Tell me what you need."
0: Matching the other man's "let's get down to it" tone, Big Jack asked,
1: "You know about a man named Draco? He lives on a yacht in the Dragonfire Marina over on..."
0: "Yeah, I know him," Dave replied, his voice thick with contempt.
1: "I know his name, and I know his game."
0: "Is it true he sets up kiddie sex tours to Udon Kai?"
1: "Sure it's true. Why do you think he named his yacht the Lollipop? He's not only sleaze, he's proud of it."
0: "Do you know a man named William X. Malady?"
1: "Yeah, I never heard of him."
0: "You know anybody who has actually gone on one of those sex tours?"
1: "I know of such people."
0: "Meaning?" Dave leaned forward.
1: "Meaning that people who have sex with children are degenerate scum, okay? Meaning that there's nothing homosexual about men having sex with boys. Meaning that those filthy pedophiles are always trying to throw in with us, always trying to make it an issue of sexual liberation instead of what it really is."
0: "Which is?"
1: "A crime," Dave said flatly. "A despicable crime. If you know Victor C., you know how we feel about it."
0: "I need to go over there," the man who called himself Big Jack said quietly. "What can you tell me about the operation?"
1: "Well, they screen real carefully," Dave replied. "If you get past that, whatever you can pay for, you get."
0: "How much?"
1: "Depends on what you want. If all you want is to buy a ticket to pedophile paradise, you can do it for around 10 grand, everything included."
0: "What's everything?"
1: "Well, not what you think," Dave answered. "It just means a round-trip ticket and 4 nights at a hotel. Anything extra, you have to find for yourself."
0: "Or?"
1: Or you can have it all brought to you. That's 25 and up, depending on what you want to do.
2: With a child?
1: Yes, with a child. What do you think we're talking about here, Club Med? Sorry, I didn't mean to offend. It just seems so impossible to me. Well, that's their camouflage, Dave replied. And it works pretty good. So all it takes is money. And connections. And connections, right. Then I could go on one of those tours?
3: I don't think so, Dave said quietly. They have one final requirement, the acid test, they call it.
1: What's that?
3: You have to have sex with a child. They supply the child, and they videotape it. That way they know you're the real thing, and that you won't talk if anything goes wrong.
2: The man who called himself Big Jack closed his eyes, as though to banish the hideous images. Dave took a deep drink from his glass of water.
3: Anything else I can tell you?
2: Why do they call you Deadly Dave?
3: I used to box when I was a kid. Strictly amateur, but I was pretty good at it.
2: Why did you stop?
3: The real fights aren't in some prize ring, Dave said. And the real fighters aren't there either.
0: At 4:13 a.m., a phone number was punched into the keypad of the phone in Bruce Wayne's San Francisco hotel room. But it wasn't Bruce Wayne making the call. It wasn't Big Jack Hollister, either.
2: The plans are changed, the Batman spoke into the receiver. The tour route is off. I have to go in alone. Would you pull Udon Kai up on the mainframe so that I can get some questions answered?
0: Certainly, sir, Alfred answered. I have the information on the screen, awaiting questions.
2: Do you have a step reference map available?
0: Searching. Yes.
2: Can you beam it over on frequency 4?
0: Stand by. The Batman eyed the data port, watching as the diagrammatic representation scrolled past, too fast to read. The plain paper laser printer was spooling as well. When it finally stopped, the Batman quickly pulled the paper strips, tore them where indicated, and fastened them to the corkboard which backed the inside of the suitcase. He studied the maps for a long minute, sipping from a glass of water as he did so. The map showed a triangular-shaped area at the intersection of Myanmar, Laos, and Thailand. Its topography was generally mountainous, with a number of plateaus. The Mekong River flowed through the small country, with numerous tributaries clearly shown on the map. The Batman referenced the scale at the bottom of the map, quickly calculating in his head that the country was roughly 10,000 square miles, with the average elevation being 6,000 feet above sea level.
2: What is the current form of government?
0: A military dictatorship, Alfred said dryly. The third such regime in succession.
2: Population?
0: Very sparse, sir. A total of perhaps 400,000 people, 450 at the most. This works out to a density of 41 per square mile. That is an average, of course. It varies from a low of 11 in the highlands to a high of 6,500 in the capital.
2: Which is?
0: Main Nau, located within a short drive from the airport. Population is approximately 250,000.
2: What else?
0: As you can see from the map, it is landlocked. There are access roads all across three borders, but no information on such roads can be considered secure.
2: Because?
0: Guerrilla activity. The area is almost permanently unstable. The safest entry point is General Polsan Ro Airport. This is an ultra-modern facility which can accommodate aircraft of any size, up to and including the SST and long-range fighter bombers.
2: How does the country maintain itself?
0: Not very well, sir. Per capita income is less than $150 per year. They import almost everything.
2: What do they grow there?
0: Udon Kai has significant crops of coffee, tobacco, and rice, with lesser amounts of cotton. There are tin deposits and some jade as well. And, of course, poppies.
2: For opium?
0: Yes, sir. Next to tourism, opium is the country's biggest cash producer. When the tourism file is opened, the computer says...
2: I know what it says about that, the Batman said softly.
0: Very well, sir. Will there be anything else?
2: Yes. What can you tell me about the government?
0: In conventional Western terms, there isn't much to speak of. The current dictator is one General Lin Fa Num,
3: There is a large standing army of almost 20,000. All their wars are either internal or near their borders, mostly with drug lords. There had been a tacit agreement between the government and various warlords to share in the opium profits, but once this became commonly known, foreign aid was drastically cut. Politically, there is complete press censorship. One television channel, one radio transmitter, one newspaper. The rebels occasionally broadcast on an outlaw radio band, but that is sporadic.
2: Who are the rebels?
3: The official party line is that there are no rebels. All the attacks are attributed to communist forces from one of the surrounding countries. With the breakup of the Soviet Empire, this explanation is not especially plausible. The best information indicates that the rebels are made up of young people who fled the cities for the mountains. And even that information cannot be considered reliable.
2: Currency?
3: The official unit is the klong. Exchange rate is 627 klong per U.S. dollar at close of business yesterday. The currency is highly unstable, and trafficking in foreign currencies is a crime punishable by death.
1: They have the death penalty for currency trading?
2: The Batman asked, a note of incredulousness in his voice.
3: They have the death penalty for 87 separate offenses, Alfred said quietly. It is quite a popular governmental response in Udon Kai.
2: What is their language?
3: Udon, the same as the country's name, is the dominant language for diplomatic purposes. French is taught in schools, but only the middle class can afford to send its children. And since English is the common commercial language, and almost all members of the middle class are merchants in one form or another, the French isn't used except to impress others. Udon Kai claims a literacy rate of 22%. Unbiased estimates place it much lower. Virtually none of the mountain tribes can read or write.
2: Do we own anything nearby?
3: The closest we have is Sydney, Australia, sir. From there, it is a relatively short hop into Udon Kai. I can arrange for use of a private airstrip not far from Mainau.
2: Is that where the tourists...
3: Yes, Alfred said, his voice flat. Will there be anything else, sir?
2: I need someone who speaks the language, the Batman said. They must speak fluently enough to do simultaneous translation, and they must be familiar with idiomatic speech.
3: Very well, sir. Contact me when you get to Sydney. I should have it all in place by then.
2: Thank you, old friend.
1: Good hunting, sir, Alfred said, a blood-thickened edge to his usually dry voice.
2: Bruce Wayne boarded an international flight non-stop to Sydney, his Australian visa in his pocket. In the privacy of his seat, Bruce Wayne closed his eyes. But it was the Batman who slept. And it was the Batman who placed the Trans-Pacific call from Bruce Wayne's suite on the top floor of the Barrier Reef Hotel in Sydney. Anything new? He asked.
3: Draco's yacht left port 13 days ago, Alfred said. According to our sources, he is headed for Udon Kai.
2: You have an ETA?
3: Not a precise one, but he should be relatively close even as we speak. You have clearance to land at General Paul San Roe Airport tomorrow evening, any time between 2100 hours and midnight their time. Once you are airborne, signal me and I will transmit the landing coordinates. No flight plan need be filed.
2: Thank you, my friend. Anything else?
3: Yes, sir. Your translator is in place. His name is Rama Bing. He will meet your plane and stay with you until your work is completed.
2: Will that day ever come? The crime fighter asked the spirits. The answer did not comfort him. Big Jack Hollister piloted the rental car with the ease of a traffic veteran, despite the unfamiliarity of right-hand drive. He followed directions he had picked up in San Francisco, occasionally stopping the car for a visual check of his surroundings, and to be certain he wasn't followed. A leisurely 45-minute drive brought him to Bondi Beach, where Big Jack was expected. As he had been instructed to do, Hollister found a suitable spot. He opened the gym bag and spread out a khaki army blanket. Then he reached inside the bag and took out a small red cooler in the shape of a tool kit. Satisfied, Big Jack reclined on his back, eyes closed, his face tilted toward the sun as if to take advantage of a tanning opportunity. His highly trained senses combined to inform him of another's approach, but he remained passive until he heard,
4: "Mr. Hollister, I presume."
3: Hollister opened his eyes.
2: He was looking up at a portly man dressed in a white suit with matching Panama hat. The man's skin was the color of old copper. He looked as sleek as a seal. His very presence exuded confidence.
1: "Mind if I sit down?" he asked.
2: Hollister shifted slightly to make room. The portly man opened the red cooler and extracted a bottle of dark East India ale.
1: You have excellent taste, sir,"
2: he said enthusiastically, removing the bottle cap with a single wrench of his large white teeth.
1: "I thought we might have some tastes in common," Hollister said. "Uncommon, more likely, don't you think?"
2: the portly man replied.
1: "I guess it depends who you ask." "Yes. Well, enough of this silly fencing about, Mr. Hollister. My name is Morad. Now, you know all about me that you need to know. Please, tell me how I can be of service."
2: "I am interested in opportunities in Udon Kai. I have been told you have considerable awareness of conditions there. I was hoping for an introduction, so to speak."
1: "My dear fellow," Morad spoke, "you are not dealing with that paranoid Draco now. There is no need for all this euphemism. You wish to enjoy the company of children, yes? Would that be of boys or girls?"
2: "Girls."
1: "Ah, so. For new goods, I mean truly new, the price would be, roughly $10,000.
2: $10,000 American.
1: Just for $10,000 Australian. Perhaps I have not made myself clear. I'm talking about a pure virgin, a child no one has ever touched. Perhaps, as an American, you fail to appreciate the significance of such an opportunity."
2: "I understand," Hollister said. "It just seems a bit steep for only one..."
1: "You need not restrict yourself to a single event," Morad interrupted again.
2: "Although that special moment comes only once, you have the use of the child for 24 hours.
1: That is all included in the price, as is an environment suitable to such an accomplishment."
2: "And this is legal, right? Perfectly legal?"
1: "Mr. Hollister, legality is a creature of the moment. As we speak, the age of consent in Udon Kai is 12. Sex with a child of at least that age is, in fact, perfectly legal."
2: "But what if I..."
1: "You need go no further," Morad said, again cutting Hollister off in mid-sentence. "The age of the child is of no consequence to the government in Udon Kai. What is affected is the price, do you understand?
2: So, for the $10,000,
1: you get a child not yet 12. If you require one much younger, there would be additional cost consideration."
2: "It sounds like paradise," Hollister said.
1: "It is paradise," Morad replied. "Even this conversation is completely legal. Even if you were an undercover agent," he began, looking directly into Hollister's eyes, "and even if you were to offer me money and I were to accept it, no crime would have been committed."
2: "That's amazing."
1: "Amazing but true, Mr. Hollister. Unfortunately, some anti-pedophile fascists are trying to change our local laws. If they are successful, it would actually be a felony just to have a conversation such as we are having today. Conspiracy, they would call it. It is an outrageous assault on civil liberties, and I am confident our liberal friends in government will stop it in its tracks. And even were the repressive elements to succeed here, they would find it much tougher sledding in the United States, I can guarantee you that. Politicians in America can always be counted upon to support our causes. America is, in fact, the country with the best understanding of our hobby. There is such hypocrisy in the world. Are we not the true child advocates? After all, what good is the child's right to say no to sex without the equal right to say yes?"
2: Morad mopped his brow with a large black silk handkerchief.
1: "But enough of this doom and gloom, my friend. We must live in the moment, and for the precious moment you contemplate, shall we say, 10,000?
2: Hollister handed over the money. In return, he received an address in Udon Kai.
1: "Ask for Bat Po," Morad told him, "and give him this card."
2: Hollister took the piece of white pasteboard he was handed. The same size as an ordinary business card, it had a large drawing of a Black Widow spider on one side, the trademark red-orange hourglass shining on the black sheen of the insect's underbelly. On the other side, Morad had hand-inscribed a series of pictographic characters.
1: "This is all you need," he said.
2: "Why a Black Widow?" Hollister asked.
1: "Why not?" Morad replied. "But in fact, Mr. Hollister, that is our chop, the signature of our organization. It is recognized throughout Udon Kai. If you are there long enough, you will see it many times, in many places. No thanks are necessary, Mr. Hollister. I am happy to have been of service."
2: The next night found a tiny jet cruising at 45,000 feet, well above any commercial aircraft. At the controls, the Batman checked the coordinates Alfred had beamed to him. He pulled the microphone close to his mouth, then used his right hand to tap in the codes to access the Batcave.
4: "Yes, sir?"
2: Alfred answered. "I'm on time," the Batman said, "and on target. And if I'm reading these coordinates properly together with the airport schematic, it appears as though I won't be landing on the runway at all. Is that your understanding as well?"
4: "No, sir, it is not. Where you will be landing is an uncharted section of the airport, but it has plenty of runway. When you approach, signal code 33 to the tower. They will not acknowledge, but a twin row of landing lights will appear to guide you down."
2: "And from there?"
4: "Rama Bing will be waiting, sir, and he will have appropriate transport."
2: "It sounds as if the airport has done this before."
4: "All the time," Alfred answered. "It is their assumption that you intend some illicit activity. Perhaps that is why their special permit landing fee was $250,000, U.S. wire transferred to an account in the Cayman Islands."
2: "This Rama Bing, are you absolutely certain of his credentials?"
4: "His credentials are impeccable, sir," Alfred replied. "He was thoroughly vetted by our people. In fact, he is wanted by General Nunn's government. A reward has been posted. Approximate value in U.S. currency is $2,000, a veritable fortune in that country."
2: "What is he wanted for?"
4: "Treason."
2: The Batman didn't bother to ask if that crime carried the death penalty. "Signing off," he said, tilting the nose of the baby jet down to begin the long descent. As soon as the little jet touched down, it began to merge with the shadows at the end of the outlaw runway, its black and gray mottled paint blending perfectly. A slender young man with close-cropped black hair and unreadable eyes emerged from the surrounding underbrush and began to walk slowly toward the jet. There was a faint hiss as the side door opened. A large, powerfully built man climbed down the stairs, carrying a bulky suitcase in his left hand. He marked the approach of the slender young man and walked deliberately toward him at a steady pace. When the two met, the young man extended his hand.
5: "Rama Bing, at your service."
2: "Big Jack Hollister," the other man responded. "Pleased to meet you, pal."
5: "I regret that the accommodations will be sparse," Rama Bing said to Big Jack as he steered the innocuous sedan gently around a long curve in one of the secondary roads that ringed the capital city. "My employer said you wished privacy above all else, yes?"
2: "Yes, that's right," Big Jack said. "Don't worry about me. Once I get my bearings, I'll be out of your hair."
5: "Will you not be requiring me for..."
2: "There's another man involved," Big Jack said. "He's the one you really have to translate for, okay?"
5: "I understand.
2: But first, I want to kind of get the lay of the land, all right?"
5: "Yes. Once we are situated, I am at your disposal."
2: 2 nights later, Big Jack Hollister emerged from a nightclub. As he paused on the sidewalk, the tawdry neon washed his profile, accentuating a haggard face. It was the fifth club he had visited that night, the fifth club where little girls, still years away from becoming teenagers, were paraded about on the bar as though they were another offering of food or drink. Choking down a mouthful of bile, Big Jack started a slow trek toward another address he'd been given, his eyes rimmed with a red haze that had nothing to do with neon. The storefront was glass, with the word "photographs" hand-painted in rough script. In the back of the store, Big Jack looked through an album of color pictures. All the photos were of children, boys and girls. None were clothed. Several were engaged in sex acts, with adults, with each other,
5: with animals. The proprietor pointed to each photograph in turn, quoting prices and services in passable English. The man for whom self-control was the hallmark of his life struggled internally with a secret voice, a voice he was hearing for the first time, a voice urging him to violence. Shaking his head as though the movement would rearrange his thoughts, Big Jack Hollister stalked out of the pimp's parlor and back into the street.
1: It's time.
5: Rama Bing returned to the shabby house he had rented on the edge of town, expecting to meet the big American journalist. He entered through the front door and carefully made his way to the back of the house where the American slept. The room was empty. Like most people who search a room, Rama Bing never looked up. So when the Batman dropped softly to the floor behind him, it was as though the Knight Rider had materialized from nowhere. Startled, Rama's hand flashed toward his armpit, but the Batman was too quick. The pistol never left its holster.
1: "Don't be afraid," the Batman said, maintaining his grip on the young man's forearm. "I have not come to hurt you. I have come to ask your help."
5: "Who are..."
1: "Big Jack Hollister must have told you about me," the Batman said softly. "I need a translator."
5: "Oh, you are the one. I did not think that's all right.
1: I need to go to the mountains, and I need a guide."
5: "The mountains?"
1: "Yes, far outside. I want to go to the places where people sell their children like cattle."
5: "That is, sadly, a very easy request to meet. When would you want to go?"
1: "Now, tonight. I need to have a base established before it gets light. But first, there is another place I want to visit."
5: In a narrow alley across from a twisting street, the Batman and his guide watched a dark doorway, the address of Bat Po.
1: "Are you able to get inside by showing this card?" the Batman asked his guide, handing the Black Widow symbol to him.
5: "Yes. All the flesh traders know this chop," Rama said quietly. "It will be unusual for a native to possess one. They would probably ask many questions, but it will certainly get me in the door."
1: "Do it," the Batman said. Rama bowed. When he looked up, he was alone in the alley.
5: Rama Bing crossed the narrow street furtively, his carriage suggesting some nefarious purpose. A quick series of sharp raps on the wooden door, and a narrow panel slid back.
1: "What is wanted?" a voice asked in Udon.
5: Rama did not answer. Instead, he handed the Black Widow card through the slot, which immediately closed. A long 5 minutes passed. The door opened fully. A man dressed in a hooded black gi told Rama to enter, standing aside as he did so. The man in black pointed down a corridor. Rama walked slowly in that direction, feeling the other man close behind. They entered a long, narrow room where a man of uncertain ancestry sat in a chair that looked as if it had once been a throne. The man in the black gi approached, bowed quickly, and handed over the Black Widow card.
1: "I am Bat Po," the man in the chair spoke. "Where did you get this card?"
5: "From a white man. He is staying at the hotel. He told me to fetch the girl and bring her to him."
1: "That is not permitted. It is too dangerous. He must come here." "Tell him I want the girl," the Batman said, stepping through the door.
5: Before Rama could begin the translation, the man in black moved toward the Batman. Up on his toes in a cat stance, the man in black circled slowly. The Batman stood immobile, as patient as stone. With a sharp cry, the man in black ran forward and leaped into the air, turning at an impossible angle to fire a two-footed strike at the Batman's midsection. The masked man slipped the strike and struck at the exposed inner thigh of his adversary as he flew by. The blow so paralyzed the man in the black gi that he could not control his body. His head struck the polished wooden floor with that crackle-crunch sound that always foretells a fractured skull.
1: "Tell him..."
5: Rama spoke in Udon, listening to the response from Bat Po, then said, "He says there are no girls here. You have made a mistake. He is very sorry."
1: "Translate simultaneously," the Batman said in a harsh voice. "Direct. None of this he said, she said. Understand?"
5: Rama bowed, waiting.
1: "Give me the girl. I will not ask again," the Batman said.
5: I have no girl here, sir, Rama said, translating the hurried, frightened speech of Bot Po. The Batman strode toward the massive wood desk next to Bot Po's throne. His gloved hand flashed. The desk splintered as though it were balsa instead of teak. Bot Po's scream was instantly silenced as the Batman grasped his throat. Your larynx is next. Bot Po's face turned a sickly greenish color. His legs trembled uncontrollably. He spoke for almost a minute before he stopped, his hands clasped together in a prayerful gesture.
6: Upstairs!
5: The Batman grasped a nerve cluster in Bot Po's throat, and the pimp collapsed, falling face forward onto the remains of the smashed desk. Rama led the way up a narrow staircase, the Batman right behind. The only light was a fat candle at the end of the hall. In the last room, they found the girl. She looked to be 8 or 9 years old, dressed in a pure white silk shift, her hair combed until it was glossy. Everything about her was bright and shining, except her eyes. They were glazed and vacant. She must have fought hard, Rama said. They had to drug her. Pick her up and follow me, the Batman said. But Poe may have more men downstairs.
6: I hope so, the Batman said, his voice as merciless as a panther's.
5: It seems destined, Rama said to the Batman. They were in Rama's car heading out of the city.
4: You asked to go where the children are sold, and now we are taking one of the children back. I believe it is a sign, but I say to you, with all respect,
5: you should not return this child to her family.
6: Why not?
4: Because they sold her. They do not admit that, of course.
6: To save face, they always say that the child is going to the city to work and will send money home.
4: The child buyers, they pay cash. And they say the child must work enough to earn that cash. The child cannot go home until this is done.
6: Is it ever done?
4: No.
6: Perhaps you are right. Let us get into the mountains first, then we will decide.
5: As you say, warrior, we will be in the mountains in 3 hours. The morning sun broke over the mountain range, slanting across the rocky plateau below, the harsh rays emphasizing the barren ground. The Batman's eyes followed the sun, scanning the arid terrain, watching with the natural patience of the hunter. He was standing just inside the entrance to a cave, as invisible within the shadow as the air itself.
4: Warrior, tell me, will the girl recover?
5: The Batman spoke without turning his head, addressing the young man standing just behind him.
6: Yes. In fact, she would have been alert some time ago. I gave her an additional injection to spread out the wake cycle. I did not want her to wake up in fear.
4: Do you still wish to return her to her family?
6: Yes.
4: Warrior, he asked, may I speak?
6: Of course.
4: I know who you are.
5: The Batman did not react, having already considered the possibility that the big Jack Hollister persona would not survive up close scrutiny. Rama continued,
4: I called you warrior because that is the closest translation from our language to English. High in these mountains, deep in a cave, that is where the warrior lives. All know this. He is called a legend by some, a myth by others, but all know the truth, even if they would deny it.
6: I am not...
4: I understand, Rama interrupted. I know you must say that. The legend says the warrior appears in many forms. But when the warrior appears in the form of a man, all will know. On that day it is written, the walls will crumble.
6: What walls?
4: The walls that enslave us. We are alone to the world because of the walls. If the walls crack, people will see inside, and then there will be the chance to fight for our freedom.
6: You sound like a revolutionary, the Batman said.
4: I hope I do. I pray I am. Only a revolution will save the children of Udon Kai.
5: By late afternoon, the little girl was awake and alert. Rama gently fed her sips of a clear broth the Batman had brewed, a special mixture of nutrients designed to quickly convert to energy under conditions of internal stress. Initially frightened, the child finally allowed herself to be soothed. As darkness descended over the mountains,
2: she fell into a blissfully dreamless sleep. The Batman and Rama were on either side of a solar-powered heating element the Batman had assembled from his vast store of survival equipment. Easily recharged in each day's bright sunlight, the heating element produced no light, but it threw off enough BTUs to warm the entire cave. The men were seated in the lotus position, each alone with his thoughts. Finally, the Batman spoke.
6: When you spoke of walls, walls that enslave your people, there was an air of bitterness in your voice that seemed directed at the outside world. Is that true?
2: Yes, warrior, that is true. It is both terrible and true.
6: Will you explain?
2: The children of this country, where are their advocates? Where are all the people outraged around the world? There are many myths which leave evil in their wake, is that not so?
6: It is so.
2: Yes, there is a myth that a powder made from the horn of a rhino is an aphrodisiac. That myth is under a powerful attack. Environmentalists all over the world want to save the rhino, so they make it illegal to traffic in rhino horn. They shoot poachers on sight, and they have a huge media campaign to explain that the rhino horn does not help a man with his potency. This does not stop all of it, but it stops a great deal.
6: Why does that disturb you? The Batman asked.
2: There are other myths. A myth that sex with a little girl will restore sexual prowess. A myth that sex with a little boy is safe because you cannot get AIDS from a child.
6: But those myths are not...
2: Not what, warrior? Not true? What is true is what people believe. Where is the public relations campaign to attack those myths? Where are the laws that protect the children? Why should it be that men of evil can plot to come here and rape our children, and that this is not a crime in their home country? Where are the boycotts, the blockades, the economic sanctions? When will we shoot the poachers of children on sight?
6: How did you come to these beliefs? The Batman asked. Were you a private investigator?
2: Like my mother was, he thought to himself. A private investigator? We have no such word in our language, warrior. The only investigators here are from the army, and all they investigate is the rebels, not those who sell children. You wish to know how I learned this? I will tell you, he said, dropping the volume of his voice even as its intensity increased. I had a little cousin, Rama Bing continued. Lily was her name. She was a beautiful child. I was only a few years older than her, but I felt as though I were her big brother. I always protected her. The young man took a breath.
6: Then he bit sharply into his lower lip, trying to bite back the tears.
2: They took her, warrior. They came to her village in the mountains, and they took her. When we went to visit, Lily's father said she went to the city to live with other relatives, but he'd lied. I looked everywhere. My father forbid my search, but I continued anyway, and I found my little Lily, warrior. By the time I found her, she had become one of les enfants du secret.
6: Children of the secret? I don't...
2: The secret is our shame, warrior. The shame of our nation, and the shame of all the other nations which send their men to use our babies. Lily was a toy. She was used, the first time for much money, and after that for less and less money all the time. Finally, she was being used in a filthy little shack, many times a night, over and over. When I finally found her, she did not recognize me. But when we talked, she knew I had come for her. The young man drew another harsh breath, willing himself to finish his plain tale of truth. I had pretended I was a customer, but I knew I would need weapons to rescue Lily. Guns are easy to buy anywhere in Udon Kai, but they are expensive. I knew it would take many years to save the money for a gun, so I did what was necessary. I went into the mountains. The rebels captured me. I told them what I wanted. I traded my soul for 2 pistols. I found my Lily in the same place. I went inside, back to the big room that was separated into cubicles by blankets dropped from the ceiling. I gave 1 pistol to Lily. We walked softly, but we knew we would be discovered. Lily shot the man at the front of the place where they used her. We made it out into the street, but then the soldiers came. I was hit 2. Lily died there, died in the street. But I
3: know her soul was at peace.
6: How did you get away? The Batman asked.
3: I did not get away, warrior. When my wounds healed, I was put into Gajat prison. My own father renounced me. I was found guilty of treason. Yes, in Udon Kai, it is treason to rescue one of les enfants du secret. I was to be executed, but I had to wait. There were so many others ahead of me for the hangman's rope. One night, there was an enormous explosion. The rebels had dynamited the side of the prison to free some of their comrades. Many of us escaped. Many of us did not. The government held mass executions after that.
6: When you say you sold your soul...
3: To the rebels, warrior. I knew nothing of politics then. I agreed to fight on their side until they achieved victory or until I died. But it would not have mattered. Once I understood how my Lily was used, I knew I could never rest until she was avenged. I am a rebel, too, the young man said, eyes shining through a veneer of tears. Not some outside agitator, not some communist, a rebel against the tyranny that feeds our babies to beasts.
6: The Batman said nothing for a long minute. Then he extended one gloved hand. Rama Bing grasped the offered hand and felt its power, felt the power flow into him. Tomorrow, it begins.
5: At dawn the next day, a villager spotted a strange trio descending from the mountains. First came a slender young man carrying a rifle. Behind him was a little girl dressed all in white. And last was a shadowy figure that resembled nothing so much as a huge bat. A huge bat walking. By the time the trio entered the packed earth circle that served as a village square, every eye was on them.
6: Remember, the Batman said to Rama, simultaneous translation.
3: Yes, warrior, the young man said. He cleared his throat, then commanded the father of the little girl to come forward. A man stumbled toward the trio. His fear was palpable.
5: Rama Bing pointed at the Batman, listened to his whispered words, then spoke them aloud in a clear, powerful voice.
6: Is this your child? To the man standing before them. Yes. You sold this child?
3: Not sold, the man stammered.
6: She would be back when she earned enough money.
3: Do not dare to lie. How much money were you paid?
6: 300,000 klang.
5: Some of the villagers gasped in disbelief. A sum so large could never be repaid in anyone's lifetime.
6: Do you want your daughter back?
3: A bargain is a bargain, the father said. I cannot return the money, so...
6: What kind of a man would sell his child into slavery?
5: The father kept his head bowed, not answering. The Batman's eyes swept around the circle of villagers, challenging each in turn. Finally, another man stepped forward.
7: May I speak? He asked.
6: Yes.
7: I am the leader here. I know this place well. I was born here. I will die here. This man, he said, indicating the father who still stood with his head bowed, had 9 children.
6: 9. How could they be fed?
7: The ground is as hard as General Num's heart. The poppy does not grow well in this part of the country. Only a few goats can live at the same time on the foraging we have available. He knows it is wrong to sell a child. His heart is heavy with pain. But I ask you, warrior, with all respect, if you were this poor father, what would you do?
5: The Batman stood silent, feeling the words more than hearing them. The villagers fell silent as well, waiting for the answer to a question as old as evil itself. The Batman flashed back to the alley where his parents were murdered, to his life since that night, to the dedication of that life to fighting crime. He faced the villagers, speaking in a slow, deliberate voice as Rama translated.
6: I would not feed my children with the blood of one of their sisters or brothers. If I were to stand where you have stood, I would steal.
5: A hush fell over the village. Then the leader spoke up.
7: Warrior, out here, there is nothing to steal. There is no money here. What would you have us do then?
6: Those who buy your children have money, the Batman said. And you know where to find them.
2: By nightfall, the trio was deep into the mountains. The little girl had fallen asleep, her arms wrapped around the Batman's neck. He cradled the child easily with one hand, walking cat-footed over the broken terrain. After another hour, Rama Bing halted.
3: "We are close now, warrior. I cannot know how my people will react when I speak to them. It would be a tragedy if they were to attack you, for I know you cannot be defeated. It is better that you follow me in the sky. If they agree to help, you will know. If not, you must return to the city. I will try and get back there as soon as possible."
2: "Thank you," the Batman said.
3: "It is my honor," the young man replied.
2: The Batman handed the sleeping child to Rama Bing. Then he turned with a swirl of his cape and melted into the night. Rama Bing gently roused the little girl.
3: "Wake up, little sister," he said. "We have to walk now. Not too far, all right?"
2: Rama Bing gently picked up the child, held her for a moment, then put her on her feet. The little girl looked up at Rama Bing, her dark eyes as deep and luminescent as a mountain pool. She bowed slightly, then held out her hand. Rama Bing accepted the child's hand as he would a sacred trust. Together, they started to walk.

0: Is that proper farmhouse cheddar?
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0: What about that?
1: No. It's quite nice, though.
0: Is it? 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I'll have 2 ounces, please.
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fiery horse with the speed of light, the cloud of dust, and a hearty hi-yo, Silver, the Lone Ranger.

0: With his faithful Indian companion, Tonto, the masked rider of the plains led the fight for law and order in the early western United States. The stories of his strength and courage, his daring and resourcefulness, have come down to us through the generations. And nowhere in the pages of history can one find a greater champion of justice. Return with us now to those thrilling days of yesteryear. From out of the past come the thundering hoofbeats of the great horse, Silver. The Lone Ranger rides again.
1: Come on, Silver. There's trouble on the trail ahead. Help, Silver!
0: In the days of the Old West, homesteads dotted the vast stretches of the prairie and the mountain slopes. Land granted to the pioneers provided they did the required work on their acreage. About 100 miles west of the Sagabo Trail, two men rode along one side of a homestead fence which ended at a high bluff.
2: This here's Josh Cranfield's homestead, isn't it, Bradley?
3: Yeah, I guess he's still proving up on it. Last time I was here, there was no fence.
2: Yeah, I guess he did that last year. He's been working down at the Circle Square as a cowhand for quite a spell lately.
3: Sure. Law says all a man has to do is spend 2 months out of each year on his homestead for the required years. He works 10 months at Circle Square, and he comes up here after roundup time for 2 months.
2: Well, a man's got to put in a certain amount of improvements, too.
3: Yeah. He uses the money he makes for that and to live on. I reckon he's just got one more stretch of 2 months to put in, then his homestead becomes his for life.
2: Bad spot, either.
3: You're not thinking of taking it, Silas.
2: Who, me? Very a chance, Bradley. Now, I'm not interested in anything as small as a homestead. You think I'm loco?
3: Yeah, I didn't figure you'd be interested in 160 acres of nothing, Silas.
2: Sure. If I'm going to steal anything, I want to steal something big. You savvy? We just come this way because it's short.
3: Yeah.
2: I got no more interest in Cranfield's homestead than a buzzard has in a wagon full of corn. As far as I'm concerned, this land can...
3: Hey, what's eating you, Silas? Your jaw's hanging open like a corral gate.
2: Bradley, look at the foot of that cliff.
3: Huh?
2: Come on, get up there.
4: Get up. Get up, boy. Yeah, what on thunderation?
5: Stop your gabbing.
4: Oh, boy. Get off your horse.
2: Here, take a look at this shale.
3: Yeah, what about it?
2: I reckon Josh Cranfield don't know much about silver, does he?
6: Silver?
2: Yeah, this is silver bearing ore. Why, this cliff is full of silver, Bradley. Chock full of it. Reckon it will be worthwhile to steal this homestead, huh?

0: there?
1: Well, looks like the Circle Square's got company.
2: Oh, oh.
3: Howdy, Mr. Squires.
4: Howdy, Squires. How's things?
1: They weren't bad till you two came along.

0: Howdy, Mr. Squires.
1: Howdy, Squires. How's things?
2: They weren't bad till you two came along. What do you want here anyway, Pender?
1: That's no way to talk, Squires.
2: No? I reckon you two hombres would be in jail if there was enough proof for the town marshal to put you there.
0: Perhaps we've been in jail already.
2: Not enough. You ought to be there permanent.
1: I thought the Circle Square had a reputation for being right pleasant to anybody passing by.
2: Yeah, we have. Much as I dislike you two coyotes, I'm not going to spoil that reputation. Get off your horses and have some coffee and victuals.
1: Well, now, that's more like it. How about it, Bradley? It
0: suits me fine, Silas.
2: Coffee pot's right on the fire.
1: Keno.
3: Hey, Mr. Squires. I'm all set and ready to go. You got my pay cash, Mr. Squires?
2: I sure have, Josh. We should change your mind and stay around. You're the best cowhand to ever hire.
1: Oh, no can do, Mr. Squires. I got to put in my 2 months of my homestead.
2: Can't that wait a while?
1: No, sir. You've drawn it pretty fine already. Only got 2 months and 10 days, so my time's up.
4: Are you going straight up to your homestead, Cranfield?
1: No, mister. Heading for grassland first. Then back to the homestead. That's mighty nigh a 10-day trip by itself.
4: Yeah, you'll have to make sure you get to your 160 acres in time.
1: If I don't, I'll lose the whole shebang. After putting in 4 years already, I'm making doggone sure that don't happen to me now. Well, how about it, Mr. Spies?
2: Here's your pay cash, Josh.
1: Oh, Keno, thanks.
4: Hey, aren't you going to count it?
1: Count it? What for? I trust Mr. Squires. Adios, gents. Adios, Mr. Squires. You've been swell.
2: Adios, Josh. Good luck. Kiss the bride for me.
1: I'll do that. Get up, boy. Come on, get up.
4: Kiss the bride? Hey, I didn't know Josh Cranfield was hitched.
2: Well, he ain't yet. His bride is coming into Grasslands on the train day after tomorrow. He aims to get married in Grasslands, and then they head for the homestead.
4: Oh, day after tomorrow, huh? What's the girl's name?
2: A girl from Omaha. Her name's Sarah Gordon.
4: Sarah Gordon. Thanks for the coffee, Squires. Come on, Bradley.
0: We ain't finished yet.
4: Sure, we're finished. On your horse. Adios, Squires.
0: Adios.
2: They didn't even stop for food. Left the coffee untasted. There's something mighty strange about the way those zombies rode off all of a sudden. I wish somebody could figure it out for me.

0: Easy, Silver, easy.
1: Dotto, there's a campfire up ahead.
2: That looked like chuck wagon.
1: Must be the Circle Square chuck wagon. This is their range.
2: This place we look for?
1: Yes, Tonto.
2: There are only one man at campfire.
1: Yes. The others must be out riding night herd on the cattle.
2: Hi.
1: Is this the Circle Square?
3: Howdy, gents. That's what it is. My name's Squires. What can I do for you?
1: You have a cowhand named Josh Cranfield?
3: Josh? Not anymore, mister. He packed his war bag, drew his pay, and ambled out around noon. Say, are you two gents looking for work? I need a couple of cowhands.
1: Sorry, Squires. No, we've just got a message for him. From a woman named Sarah Gordon over near Omaha. She wanted to tell Cranfield she'd be on the train for Grasslands day after tomorrow.
3: Shucks, he knows that already.
2: We take plenty of time getting this way. Maybe let her come for us, huh?
3: I reckon so. Say, you sound like an Injun.
2: That's right.
3: I can't make out who you are. Step up a little closer so I can see your faces in the firelight.
2: No, better we...
1: All right, Tonto. Come on, Silver.
3: That's better. I always like to know who I... Suffering Jehoshaphat. You're wearing a mask.
1: Take it easy, Squires.
3: Outlaws, that's what.
1: That's better. Now, move your hands up slow, Squires.
3: Jehoshaphat. I never seen such a lightning draw in my life. Why, my hands weren't more than halfway to the gun butts when you had two guns out and pointing at me.
1: Josh Cranfield's bride trusts us. We can't very well be outlaws, can we?
3: Why, I reckon there's something to be said for that, mister. Still and all, I...
1: If you're worried about this mask...
3: Sure I am. Then there was a couple of hombres rode by here this afternoon. A couple of awful mean skunks named Silas Pender and Lem Bradley. After seeing them, I just can't help staying suspicious.
1: Pender and Bradley?
3: You know them?
1: Tonto and I have helped put them in jail before.
3: Helped put them in jail? This is getting too deep for me. Since when do a masked gent and an Injun help the law to put a...
1: Here, perhaps this will explain it.
3: A bullet?
2: You take good look at bullet.
3: Well, I'll be... It's a silver bullet. And your horse's name's Silver. I heard you. Do you mean to say you're the...
2: That's right. Him, Lone Ranger.
3: No wonder you're wearing that mask. Glad to know you, mister. But say, I wish you'd do something about Pender and Bradley.
1: That's the second time you've mentioned them, Squires.
3: Well, they...
1: But they're not wanted for any crimes. They were released from the jail at Sagabo.

0: A month ago.
1: Mister, those rattlesnakes are interested in Josh Cranfield.
0: Cranfield? Do they know him?
1: Oh, they got a speaking acquaintance.
0: But why? Cranfield hasn't any money.
1: But he's got his pay.
0: Oh, that's not enough. Those two go for bigger game.
1: Outside of that, all he's got is his homestead.
2: Homestead not worth a nothing.
1: Well, all right. Reason or no reason, I feel it in my bones. Why, they lit out soon as Josh left. They headed north. But before they got out of sight, they swung east towards Grasslands. And that's right where Josh was heading.
0: Keno Squires, perhaps you're right. Toto and I'll head for Grasslands ourselves.
1: I knew you would, Masked Man.
0: How long ago did they leave?
1: Around noon.
2: Oh, that heap long time. Maybe something happened already.
0: Then there's no time to waste. Let's go, Toto.
2: Get him up.

0: Keep that kerchief up close to your eyes, Bradley.
1: Doc Silas, he won't recognize us.
0: Well, there's a moon, isn't there? It's better to be safe. I don't hanker to go to jail again.
1: Certain Cranfield will come this way?
0: Well, it's the only trail to Grasslands, isn't it?
1: Yeah, but maybe he suspected
0: something. Yeah, don't be loco. There's nothing for him to suspect. He don't know there's silver on his homestead.
1: Silas.
0: That's him, Bradley. Come on.
2: No, you don't, mister. Drop those guns, Pronto, or drill you clean.
3: Shut your mouth and keep it shut.
4: Bring a rope on him.
5: Now listen, gents, I'm in a hurry. I got to get to Grasslands. I got to meet a train at Grasslands.
4: You're not meeting any train. Get moving.
6: Miss Gordon?
7: Yes, I am. But I don't know you.
6: Well, I'm one of the cowhands in the Circle Square. Come into town for some chicken wire.
7: From the Circle Square? Oh, Josh sent you for me. He couldn't get in himself?
6: Well, not exactly, Miss Gordon.
7: I don't understand.
6: Well, it's hard for me to say, but Josh left the Circle Square.
7: Yes, I knew he would. Well, he was going to... We were going to get married. And...
6: Josh headed west, Miss Gordon. Left the Circle Square and headed west.
7: West? But Grasslands is east of the Circle Square.
6: Yes'm.
7: Josh headed west. But he knew I was coming on this train. He knew we were going to get married. Are you trying to tell me Josh has changed his mind? I don't believe it. I won't believe it.
6: Mighty sorry, Miss Gordon. I reckon that's what he done.
7: Why didn't he write and tell me?
6: I'm mighty sorry. Maybe you'd like to come out to the ranch and rest up after your train ride anyways. Mr. and Mrs. Squires would be glad.
7: Go out to the ranch where Josh worked? Oh, no, I couldn't. Thank you very much. But please leave me. I'll be all right.
6: But Miss Gordon,
7: I'll be all right.
6: You know, miss, I'm sorry.
7: Oh, Josh. Josh, how could you?
8: Miss Gordon.
7: Tonto.
8: Cranfield, him not here?
7: No.
8: Who that fellow talked to you?
7: I don't know his name. Tonto, Josh has left the Circle Square.
8: That right. Him come here to train.
7: No, you don't understand. He went the other way, west. He doesn't want to marry me.
8: Well, that heaps strange. Tonto, not thinking...
7: I didn't think anything like that would happen either.
8: Miss Gordon, fellow who talked to you, where he come from?
7: From the Circle Square.
8: Huh? Well, that not sound right to Tonto.
7: Oh, me. Please. I don't want to talk about it anymore. Just leave me alone. I'm going back to Omaha on the next train.
8: No train till day after tomorrow.
7: Then I'll wait. I'll put up at a hotel. But I never want to see Josh again. Never.
9: Aye.
10: Something wrong, Silver. Tunnel's in a hurry.
9: Oh, Scott. Oh, fella. Oh. Kimasabi. Josh Cranfield. Not in Grasslands at all.
10: What? He was to meet Miss Gordon. Wasn't she there either?
9: She get off train, but no Cranfield.
10: Go on, there's something else, Tonto.
9: Girl, she think Cranfield not want to marry her. Fella who tell her that, say him from Circle Square. But him not have brand mark on horse.
10: No brand on his... Pender and Bradley.
9: What Bradley and Pender got to do with it, huh?
10: Stay in the saddle, Tonto. We're riding.
9: Huh?
10: Josh Cranfield meant to come to Grasslands. He meant to meet Miss Gordon. Something interfered. I think it was two rattlesnakes named Pender and Bradley.
9: On the trail, Silver.
11: Get him on the scout.
12: Oh, Silver! Hold it!

0: Now to continue our story. The Lone Ranger and Tonto checked the old trail from the Circle Square to Grasslands once more. This time they were watching for signs of foul play. They'd covered half the distance before they found what they were looking for.
1: Right on, Tonto. Here it is.
2: Oh, Scout, hold
1: that silver. Silver. Whoa.
2: Come to see it.
1: Bushes off the trail are trampled down.
2: That's right. Two horses.
1: Two men watching the trail, watching it from a spot where they couldn't be noticed.
2: Hendon and Bradley.
1: Who else? This is a lonely trail. It isn't used very much. And here, you can see they rode out of the bushes hard. The hoofs left deep impressions. And here, when they reached the trail, they milled around.
2: Kimasabi, here marks another horse.
1: Yes, that one came up the trail, heading from the Circle Square.
2: Maybe that Cranfield, huh?
1: Now look, Tonto, off on this side to the west of the trail. The three horses headed that way.
2: Oh, that looked bad.
1: Can't be sure it's Pender and Bradley, Tonto. We can't be certain the third one is Cranfield. We've nothing else to go on. We'll just have to take the chance.
2: Come on, Silver! Get him up!

0: What are you waiting for, Bradley? We got Cranfield tied up good and tight. He won't be able to get free for a couple of days. And that girl at Grasslands won't start inquiring around to ask where he is. We fixed that.
1: Yeah,
0: come on, get on your horse and let's vamoose. Remember, we got to get to Sagabo so as to be ready to register on Cranfield's homestead.
1: Yeah, maybe we ought to set his horse loose, Pender.
0: Well, why bother? If he does get loose in 2 days, why, well, that'll still be too late for him to get to that homestead in time for his final 2 months of residence.
1: Yeah, but maybe we shouldn't take chances.
0: Oh, well, Keno Bradley, maybe you're right. Now, you go over there and cut his horse loose. Give it a good slap and send it hightailing into the hills.
1: It's halfway wild anyways. You'll never get a rope on that pony.
0: Yeah. Yeah, just be doggone sure Cranfield doesn't know who you are.
1: Yeah, we've been careful so far, ain't we?
0: Yeah, and we'll keep right on being that way. I don't hanker to lose that silver on his homestead. Now, go ahead. I'll get our horses ready.
1: Be right back.
2: Who's that?
1: Howdy, Cranfield.
2: Who are you? Take this bandage off my eyes so I can see who you are.
1: That's what it's on for, so she can't see.
2: I tell you, I've got precious little money. I got to get to my homestead.
1: What good's a homestead? It ain't worth nothing. Yeah, steady horse.
2: Hey, it's about time one of you hombres gave my pony food and water.
1: Yeah?
2: 2 days now. I don't mind you starving me, even though I can't savvy your reasons for tying me up like a steer for barbecuing. But it ain't human to torture a poor defenseless animal.
1: I'm not giving him food and water, Cranfield.
2: Huh?
1: I'm letting him forage for his own. Vamoose, you four-legged mule.
2: Hey, what in thunder? You cut his rope. Now I'll never get him back.
1: You wanted him to get food and drink, didn't you?
2: But he's the only horse I got. He'll turn wild. I'll never get a rope on him again. You yellow-backed tonnery.
1: That's for you, Cranfield. Adios. And personally, I hope the buzzard gets you.
2: I never saw your face, mister. But I won't forget your voice or what you did. I won't forget. And someday I'll get you if it's a...
3: Get up! Come on, get up there!
2: Go on. Rade off and left me alone. Oh, I gotta get free. There's Sarah waiting for me in the homestead. I got to get free.
4: Trail lead this way into prairie. All night and part of day. Where'd go to?
5: Not heading toward any regular trail, that's certain.
4: Maybe they robbed Cranfield, huh?
5: No. Meant to do that, but they've done it at the Grasslands trail. I need to bring him way out here, Toto.
4: That's right.
5: Oh, they must have some other reason.
4: Kiyosabe, look at horse.
5: He's half wild, Toto.
4: Put him wear marks from saddle.
5: Toto, look. There's a brand on his shoulder. There, you can see it now.
4: That's Circle Square brand.
5: Circle Square, Josh Cranfield's horse.
4: That's right. What we do, Kiyosabe? We get horse first or follow trail.
5: Never mind the horse, Toto. Keep on the trail. Cranfield can't be far away.
4: Get him up, scout.
5: Come on, Silver.

0: Trail get plenty hard to follow now. 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
1: Getting towards sundown. The shadows are longer. Keep your eyes wide open, Tonto. Wait.
0: You must tell me what's that.
1: I heard it too.
2: Hello!
1: Hello! Hello, over that way in the shadows. I can't see him, but it must be Cranfield. Master Silver.
0: Hi!
1: Hello!
0: Now.
1: Yes, near those Judas trees. Right up, Tonto. Here he is.
0: He's tied up.
1: Steady, Silver. Whoa.
0: Steady, Silver.
3: Easy, Cranfield. Let me get to those ropes.
4: I heard your horses. Didn't sound like wild horses. It was a steady gallop.
5: Here, water. You drink.
4: Oh, that tastes good.
3: Hey there. Ropes are off now.
4: Oh, thanks. Now, can you do likewise for this blindfold of my eyes? Fella can't rightly think if he don't know what you look like.
3: There.
4: Hey, what? You're wearing a mask.
5: No, you'll not move.
4: You're the same two hombres who held me up on the grasslands trail and brought me out here. You're the same two... No, you can't be. Your voices are different.
3: We are different. Don't you know who they were, Josh?
4: No, I never caught a glimpse of them all the time. First, they wore kerchiefs over their faces, and then they slipped this blindfold over my eyes.
5: Them Pender and Bradley.
4: Who?
3: Pender and Bradley. Never hear of them?
4: No, I never have. Who are they?
3: Outlaws, Josh.
4: You don't have to tell me that.
3: Yes, but what puzzles me is what they're after.
4: It puzzles me, too. They never took a thing from me. Just tied me up and let my horse wander. Didn't even touch my pay cash.
3: Go ahead. You were going to say pay cash.
4: Still don't know who you are, mister.
3: I'm a friend.
4: It's mighty easy to say.
5: Why, true. We stop at Circle Square with a message to you from girl.
4: Girl? What girl?
3: You needn't be suspicious, Josh. From Miss Gordon.
4: Sarah?
5: Girl in Grasslands now. She thinks you not come there at all.
4: She thinks... What's that?
5: That's right. Some feller say you changed mind.
4: Why, that's a lie, and I can... Who's the ornery hop toad who spread a yarn like that? Show him to me, and I'll take him by the throat and turn him inside out.
3: Now, we're not sure, but we think it was Bradley or Pender.
4: Bradley or... I savvy. The two hombres who marooned me out here.
3: I wonder why.
4: Me too.
3: Does either one of them know Miss Gordon?
4: I can't guarantee it, but I'm sure they don't.
3: And what else could it be?
4: Search me, mister. All else I got is my pay cash and the homestead I ain't even proved up on.
3: Oh, the homestead, huh?
4: Oh, shucks, nothing but 160 acres and nothing. Nobody would want that but a young married couple that's looking to the future, maybe, and trying to get...
5: You'll not have much future pretty quick.
4: What do you mean, Injun?
5: Miss Gordon, she heat man. She ready to take next train from Grassland.
4: What? The next train?
5: That's what she's saying.
4: Oh, thunderation, where's my horse? How am I going to get there in time?
3: You're not going to Grasslands, Josh.
4: I got
3: to
4: get... Huh? What's that?
3: I said you're not going to Grasslands.
4: Not going? Mister, I love Sarah.
3: Yes, and she loves you.
4: But that won't do much good if she's in Omaha and I'm out here. I tell you, I'm going.
3: Josh, I said you're not going. I think I know what those men were after. Least I can guess. Tonto will go to Grasslands. You're going with me.
4: Yep, Bradley, we sure pulled a brainy move this time. In a couple of minutes, we'll be riding into George Cranfield's homestead and feasting our eyes on that silver we're going to have.
6: How long's it been since we left Cranfield tied up and blindfolded, Silas?
4: Oh, let's see. Oh, I reckon it must be all of 2 weeks. We headed for Sagabo, first of all.
6: Yeah, to file claim on that land.
4: Yeah. Then we had to wait a couple of days. It was past time for Josh to be on his homestead for the 2 months' legal residence. We did that just to be safe.
6: And you told the government land agent Josh had left the homestead, huh?
4: Yeah. And by not being there, he vacated title, savvy. That's how come the land agent gave us a new title.
6: Seems he'd check up on it first before taking our word for it.
4: Oh, he did, Bradley. The title he gave us stated that it was legal only if and providing he found out for certain that Cranfield wasn't on the homestead at the proper time.
6: How'd he find that out?
4: Well, he came out himself.
6: I mean, he's at the homestead now?
4: Why, sure. He left the Gable a couple of days before we did. Maybe he's still there.
6: You mean maybe we'll see him?
4: Oh, now, don't get wall-eyed, Bradley. There's nothing to fear. He comes out here, he finds the homestead empty, and our claim is perfect. Yeah, we sure whipsawed Cranfield out of a... Bradley, that sounds like somebody working on that silver.
6: Yeah, somebody using a hammer.
4: There he is, yonder. See his back?
6: Yeah, it don't look like the government agent.
4: No. No, it looks like... By thunder, come on. Get up there.
6: Get up.
4: Hold
6: it. Get up.
4: Whoa, there. Well, I'll be a wall-eyed pike. Josh Cranfield.
7: And you must be Pender. I recognize your voice.
6: What are you doing here?
7: It's my homestead, Bradley. I'm working this vein of silver. The land agent told me about it.
4: The land agent? You mean you was here when he arrived?
7: Yep.
4: Well, you couldn't be. We left you bound and without a horse. You couldn't have gotten here in time.
7: So happens I did.
4: No, you couldn't.
6: Wait a minute, Silas. Where's the land agent now, Cranfield?
7: Well, he left yesterday, heading back.
6: That's all I want to know. That means you're alone. Should have killed you before, but we'll make up for it now. We can't get that silver one way, we'll get it another. He's not wearing guns, Silas. Shoot him down.
4: Yeah. All right, Cranfield.
1: No, Silver.
6: What? Thunder, my hand.
3: Your hand isn't hurt, Bradley. I shot the guns, not you.
4: Are you a masked man? Who are you?
3: I'm here to take you two men back to jail. We're trying to cheat Josh Cranfield out of his homestead.
6: Silas, this gent's a Lone Ranger.
4: A Lone Ranger?
3: How did I find Cranfield where you left him? I brought him here just as fast as Silver could travel.
6: So that's how he made it in time. That white stallion can beat the wind.
7: Silver got me here just in time. I put my 2 months in, and this homestead will be mine. Yeah, but there's just one thing.
3: I'm herding these men to Sagabo, Josh, but don't you worry. Sarah will be here.
7: Hey, how'd you know it was Sarah I was wondering about?
3: She's all you mentioned the whole time. Tell Tonto to follow after me, Josh, will you?
7: But where is Tonto?
3: He went to Grasslands to get your bride. Look there, Josh, at the crest of the hill.
7: At the crest of... Sarah! It's Sarah and Tonto! Sarah! Sarah, this way!
2: Hey!
8: Oh, Josh. Tonto got to Grasslands just in time. I was all ready to go back to Omaha. But he told me what happened.
7: Sarah, honey.
8: Is the homestead safe?
7: Everything is safe, honey. Everything.
8: There's a preacher coming along any minute. He couldn't keep up with us.
7: So that's why the masked man sent Tonto to Grasslands. Meanwhile, he came with me and got me here in time to keep our homestead. Oh, Tonto, I want to thank you for... Well, I'll be doggone. Tonto's gone. Where is he?
8: Tonto went right ahead to join the masked man, Josh. There they are.
7: Why, sure. Reckon I didn't have eyes or ears for anyone but you. Didn't even notice. Yeah, but look at him, honey. If it weren't for the Lone Ranger, I might have lost everything in the world.
1: Hello!

0: story you have just heard is a copyrighted feature of the Lone Ranger Incorporated.
1: You know, some marmalades get some of their tang from added flavoring. While Robertson's Golden Shred gets all of its tang from Seville oranges. What would you rather have for breakfast?
2: £31.5, £32, £33, £35, £40, and £10 is £50, and £50 is a pound. 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

0: gallop along with Guy Madison as Wild Bill Hickok and his pal Jingles, which is me, Andy Devine. We got another rootin' tootin' Wild Bill Hickok adventure story for you from that famous talking cereal, Kellogg's Rice Krispies. Snap, crackle, pop!
1: Today, Kellogg's Rice Krispies, the world's only talking cereal, brings you Wild Bill Hickok, transcribed in Hollywood and starring Guy Madison as Wild Bill and Andy Devine as his pal Jingles. In just 30 seconds, you'll hear the exciting story, Bullets in the Blizzard. Say, kids, for fun at breakfast, ask Mom to get you the cereal that speaks right up and says snap, crackle, pop when you pour on milk or cream. And wait till you taste the wonderful, crisp goodness of Rice Krispies. You'll know that snap, crackle, and pop is Rice Krispies' way of telling you how crisp they are.
2: Try them with bananas or canned peaches. They're extra swell that way.
1: That's Kellogg's Rice Krispies. The lawmen of the Old West rode through a wide and dangerous country. They fought outlaws, battled the weather, and faced death often. But seldom did so many dangers come together as when United States Marshal Wild Bill Hickok and his big deputy Jingles rode into a storm of bullets in the blizzard.

0: I can't take much more of this, Bill. My eyebrows are frozen, my nose is turning blue. I'll bet I'm carrying 50 pounds of ice on my Mackinaw. I bet it's 40 below.
1: It's a real sidewind blizzard, partner. But we've just got to keep moving until we can find some shelter. If we stop even for a minute, we'll freeze to death.
0: All I hope is that them two owl hoots we're chasing are caught in the storm, too. If they are, we won't have to chase them very far.
1: They had a pretty good start on us. Snow's practically covered up their trail, so they must be way ahead.
0: Bill, look. I thought I saw a cabin up ahead.
1: It's hard to tell with all the snow blowing, but I think you're right, Jingles.
0: Buckshot spotted something. Yeah. There it is.
1: It's a cabin, all right, and smoke coming from the chimney. Our luck's still with us, partner.
0: I was beginning to think we'd run out of luck for good. Oh, hold your...
1: Oh, Buckshot. Ooh. Good boy, Buckshot. We'll find a place for you and Joker in just a minute. Go ahead, knock on the door, Jingles.
0: I'm afraid if I knock very hard, my hand will drop right off.
2: Get your hands up.
0: What? That's a fine welcome when we just barely got here after almost freezing to death in that blizzard.
2: Can't help it. Got to be careful after yesterday. Two men robbed me, didn't know who they were, ate my grub, stole two horses. Why should I make the same mistake again? Who are you?
0: What was that?
1: My name's Hickok. This is my deputy, Jingles.
2: Wild Bill Hickok.
0: That's him, Marshal. Wild Bill Hickok.
2: Well, that's different.
0: Well, I'm glad of that. 20 seconds more and I'll turn into a block of ice.
2: Come in. Shut the door. Keep out the cold. My name's Chester. Wait till I get my parka on. There's soup on the stove. I'll take care of the horses.
0: Billy's gone. Just like that.
1: He said he was going to take care of the horses. He sure moves fast.
0: Yeah, funny little old guy.
1: Said his name was Chester.
0: Yeah, it sounded to me like he said, Chester, wait till I get my parka on. But that's kind of a funny last name, ain't
1: it? No, he said his name was Chester and he was going to get his parka on and take care of the horses.
0: Well... He said something about soup on the stove. Wait till I get these wet clothes off, I'll try some of that.
1: Chester said a couple of men stopped here yesterday. Robbed him and stole two of his horses. You know, they could be the two bank robbers we're looking for.
0: Well, if they're out riding in that blizzard, they ain't going to get very far.
2: Got him in the barn, gave him hay and water, a couple of nice-looking horses. Take off your coat and have some soup.
0: Thank you, Chester. Already got my coat off, and I'd love a bowl of soup. Or two, or...
2: Plenty of soup, plenty no bread. The varmint stole my last sack of flour. Long way from anywhere out here. Can't get to town in the storm. How about you, Bill?
1: Who, me? What? Oh, yeah. Yeah, I'll have some soup.
0: We sure appreciate you taking us in, Chester. But we have to listen kind of close to be sure, or we don't know just what you're saying.
2: Oh, sure. Talk too fast. Always have to do everything too fast. Try to keep busy living all by myself. Bad habit, but I can't help it. Who do you think they were, Bill?
0: Who does he think who was?
1: I think Chester means the two men that were here yesterday.
2: That's right. One of them tall black beard, other one short bald, took my gold dust to work out at the claim, stole my grub, and two horses took off into the storm. No good varmints. Have some more soup.
0: Don't mind if I do, Chester.
1: We know who those no good varmints are, Chester.
2: You do?
0: We sure do. We're chasing them, or we were till the storm got so bad we were just trying to stay alive.
2: No, they was no good when they come in here. Stuck a gun in my face, took everything they could get their hands on. Where'd they go? What'd they do?
1: They held up the bank in Cedar Lake, shot the manager and a teller, and got away with $10,000.
0: And then they pistol-whipped a couple of other citizens, shot up the town, and stole two horses and took off.
2: Crowbait.
0: What's crowbait?
2: Two horses they stole, not worth a darn. Left them for me and took two good ones low down polecats. That's a lot of money, $10,000. Yes, sir, a lot of money.
1: Well, we'll run them down as soon as the storm lets up a little bit. Suppose we could stay here tonight?
2: Of course you can stay here. Ain't got bunks. Roll your bedroll out in front of the fire. You got any snowshoes?
0: Snowshoes? Heck no. Bill and me ride horseback, usually.
2: Won't be riding tomorrow. Nobody else neither. Snow will be drifted 12 feet deep and soft. You'll wear snowshoes, you won't go.
1: Now, there's an idea, Jingles. If we can't travel without snowshoes, neither can those two Jaspers we're chasing. If we can borrow snowshoes from Chester, we might just surprise them.
0: You mean chase them owl hoots on foot? Out in that blizzard?
1: Sure. The storm should be pretty well blown out by morning, and if those two bank robbers are snowed in someplace, we can just walk right up and nab them.
0: Oh, Bill, you make it sound so easy. Plowing around on snowshoes with weather 40 below and a couple of killers waiting to shoot our ears off. Oh, sure. Just walk right up and nab them, he
2: said. Plenty of snowshoes. Weather ought to be better by morning. Hope you get the dad burned varmints. Go to bed and get some sleep. Good night.

0: Can you tell me what this sound is?
1: Why, anyone knows that's horses a-galloping.
0: Sure thing. Out west you hear that sound all the time.
1: That's right, Slim. And I suppose you're going to say it's as familiar and good to hear as the snap, crackle, pop of Kellogg's Rice Krispies.
0: Indeed I am. That snap, crackle, pop is a regular morning sound around a ranch house table. Why, when I hear it, I can almost taste that wonderful Rice Krispies flavor. Doggone, it makes me hungry.
1: Oh, there's nothing quite like Kellogg's Rice Krispies. They're the only talking cereal in the world. And the reason they talk is to tell folks how crispy they are.
0: Those snap, crackle, pop Rice Krispies are sure real eating. Listen, partner, I mean you are listening to this show. Why don't you ask Mom to get you a big box of Kellogg's Rice Krispies today? And then, tomorrow morning, have yourself the breakfast that sounds off to tell you how it tastes. How good it tastes. Delicious Rice Krispies.
2: Kellogg's Rice Krispies, Kellogg's Rice Krispies. Let's march right up to the table now. Rice Krispies taste the best, and how? Snap!

0: Stopped by a blizzard, Wild Bill and Jingles took shelter in a trapper's cabin to wait out the storm. Much to Jingles' disgust, Bill and Chester the trapper decided that the two lawmen would have a good chance of catching the bank robbers if they continued on snowshoes.
1: Doggone it, Bill. You may think this blizzard's over, but it's still mighty cold and it's still snowing. Still blowing a gale.
2: It's a lot better than it was last night, partner, and with snowshoes, we can move right along.
1: Yeah, maybe you can move right along. I keep tripping over these things and falling down.
2: You'll get used to them pretty quick. Ooh. At least we seem to be on the right trail.
1: How can you tell? Snow drifted 10 feet deep all over everything. I can't see a sign of anybody ever having come this way.
2: There's a broken branch over there, Jingles. Back a ways, there was some horsehair caught on a thorn.
1: Yeah, might have known you'd find some kind of sign. I don't know how you do it, Bill. Sometimes I think you just point your nose up in the air like a bloodhound and start trailing the breeze.
2: Sometimes you can do that, partner.
1: Bill, wait a minute.
2: Now what?
1: Oh, doggone it. Now help me up, Bill. Get these darn snowshoes going, and then I forget how to stop them without falling down.
2: There you go. Now, what'd you see?
1: I saw footprints. Kind of a trail even I can follow.
2: Where?
1: Right over there in the bushes.
2: By golly, you're right. They must have been made in the last hour. The snow would have covered them by now. Come on.
1: Now, just take it easy. I gotta start kind of slow so I don't trip over these things now.
2: Looks like somebody came down to the main trail, then went back up the hill.
1: Sure does. Tracks go right around those rocks.
2: Keep your guns ready now. No telling what we'll run into.
1: Don't worry, they're ready. If any shooting's gonna be done, I want to shoot first.
2: Careful going around those rocks, Jingle.
1: You don't have to tell me. Bill, look up there.
2: Well, what do you know? An old mine tunnel. Looks like a perfect place to hold up during a blizzard, too.
1: Plenty of room for a couple of horses and a couple of bank robbers. Just build a fire and wait for the storm to blow over.
2: Yep. Looks like the end of the trail. All right, let's go on up.
1: Well, wait a minute, Bill. There's a big open slope between here and there and nothing to hide behind.
2: Can you think of any other way to get them out?
1: Well, no. I just thought of another way, Bill.
2: Yeah, what's that?
1: We'll sit behind this big rock and starve them out.
2: The way you eat, partner, I'm afraid you'd starve first.
1: Wow. I don't know whether that's our bank robbers or not, but they sure ain't very friendly.
2: I think I'll just discourage them a little bit.
1: You get them?
2: Probably not, but they ducked back in the mine like a couple of prairie dogs diving for the hole.
1: Yeah, that's just fine. They've holed up in the mine, and we're holed up in the rocks. If we go out, we get shot. If we stay here in this snowstorm, we'll freeze. I ain't a bit.

0: Keep an eye on the entrance, Crunch. If they start coming this way, we'll blast them.
1: All right. But I ain't sticking my neck out again. Them three slugs hit right where my head had been a second before. Ah, that Jasper can shoot.
0: Of course he can shoot. That's Wild Bill Hickok. There ain't a man in the West who can do more magic with a six-gun.
1: Are you sure that's Hickok down there?
0: Sure, I'm sure. I've seen him plenty of times. That buckskin outfit and that big bull deputy of his, Jingles. Who else could it be?
1: Hickok and Jingles. Ace, we ain't got a chance with them two on our side.
0: Oh, stop your whimpering. Maybe we got a better chance than you think.
1: You got a plan, Ace?
0: Yeah, I got a plan. And if it works, we'll never have to worry about Hickok and Jingles again. Think what a setup that'd be for a couple of gents in our business.
1: Quit dreaming them rose-colored pipe dreams and tell me how this fancy plan works.
0: You ever seen a snow avalanche?
1: No, I can't say as I have.
0: Well, I've lived in the mountains and I've seen them. The snow piles up on the slopes like it is now. Any little thing can start it sliding.
1: So we're going to bury Hickok and his deputy in a nice soft snowdrift. Just like a couple of kids having a snowball fight.
0: Oh, you don't know what you're talking about. When a real big snow slide gets started, it rips out everything. Boulders, houses, trees, anything that gets in its way. And it just keeps getting bigger and bigger until it hits the bottom.
1: Really?
0: Yeah, really. That's what I'm figuring on for them two smart lawmen down below us. So let's get started.

0: I think the storm's letting up a little, Bill. Maybe I'm just getting numb from sitting here behind this rock.
1: The weather is getting better, Jingles, but not good enough. We're going to have to make some sort of a move before long or we'll freeze.
0: Any move we make is going to take us out from behind this big rock. And when we go out, the bullets will start flying again.
1: Well, we've got a few bullets, too.
0: Uh-oh. Now we got wolves creeping up on us. If it isn't one thing, it's six of another.
1: Wolves behind us, two-legged coyotes above us, and a snowstorm on top of us. You know, maybe we're in the wrong business, partner.
0: You don't need to seem so jolly about this whole thing, Bill. Speaking of the coyotes, there they go again.
1: Yeah. Hey, that's funny.
0: What about it?
1: They're not shooting at us at all.
0: I didn't hear any lead go over my head, but what are they shooting at?
1: I don't know. Let's watch. I saw one of those hit up on the slope above us.
0: But, Bill, there's nothing up there but a lot of snow. There's not even a bush for anything to hide behind.
1: That's it, Jingle. Snow.
0: Bill, you gone loco. You got trail fever.
1: No, I haven't. They're shooting up above us and trying to start a snow avalanche. Come on, let's get out of here.
0: And get ourselves shot?
1: We're better off taking a chance on a bullet than getting ourselves smashed flat by a snow slide. Now, come on, run! Start to slide. Hurry, Jingles.
0: I can't hurry too fast. Oh!
1: Jingles, get up. Come on, let me help you.
0: Bill, don't wait for me! Run for it, Bill!

0: Charlie, I had a feller tell me a real tear squeezer this morning. Why, it was...
1: Hold on a minute, Slim. Hold on a minute. Maybe you better explain what a tear squeezer is. I'm afraid I don't know, and maybe some of the Wranglers listening don't either.
0: Well, a tear squeezer's a real sad, sad story. And the one this feller told me sure topped them all. It seems that one morning while he was getting dressed, all he kept thinking about was how good that bowl of Kellogg's Rice Krispies was going to taste. So fresh and crisp and good like Kellogg's Rice Krispies always are. And before you know it, he could hardly wait to start enjoying a big heaping bowlful.
1: Golly, Slim, I can't see anything sad about that story. Matter of fact, it sounds downright mouthwatering.
0: Oh, just hang on a mite, Charlie. Uh-huh. Here's where it gets real sad-like. You see, when he took his box of Rice Krispies off on the shelf and he started to pour himself a big bowlful of those delicious puffs of rice, he found he was just plumb out of them. You know, that story was so sad that I've made up my mind never to take a chance on being out of Rice Krispies myself.
1: That's a good idea for all you Wranglers, too. Always make sure you got enough Kellogg's Rice Krispies in your home. Better have Mom bring home a package next time she shops. Kellogg's Rice Krispies, the cereal that says snap, crackle, pop to tell you how crisp it is. While Bill Hickok and Jingles were trapped by one of the most deadly perils of the snow country, a snow avalanche started by the two bank robbers high up on the slope. As the great slide swept past the lawman, the outlaws watched it until the clouds of loose snow settled.
2: Well, what'd I tell you, Crunch? Ever see anything like that before?
3: I sure didn't, and I'm mighty glad I wasn't under it. Why, there ain't a thing left on that slope.
2: Just a few bullets into the slope to get it moving, and it gets bigger and bigger.
3: Well, that's the end of Wild Bill Hickok and Jingles. What do we do now?
2: It's quit snowing. Let's saddle up and start moving. I'd like to get as far away from Cedar Lake as possible with the money we took out of that bank.
3: You suppose the horses can make it through that deep snow?
2: Yeah, what's the difference? We stole them from that old trapper. We'll ride them as far as they can go and then leave them. With Wild Bill Hickok out of the way for good, we ain't in too much of a hurry, and...

0: I only clawed my way out. 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Gotta find Jingles. Must be here somewhere. Main part of that slide missed us, or we'd both be down the bottom smash flat. Gotta find him somehow. Just got. Hey, wait a minute. That big hump. This might be him. Wish I could dig faster. Yeah, that's him. Jingles. Jingles, you all right? Gotta get his head out. Jingles, come on, wake up. Wake up, partner.
1: Oh, what happened to me? Oh, ow! Bill Hickok, you got me buried in snow up to my neck. Now, what's the big idea?
0: Well, that's better. I thought for a minute you were never going to yell at me again.
1: Oh, I remember now. Sidewinder started an avalanche and I fell down trying to run on these dad-blamed snowshoes. Then somebody blew out the lights.
0: That's when we got hit by the edge of the slide. If we'd been hit by the middle of it, the lights never would have come on us again.
1: Well, thank goodness for a little luck anyhow. Now, dig me out some more, Bill. Feel like I'm in a straitjacket.
0: It's going to take a little time to get you excavated, Jingle. I could sure use a shovel if I had one.
1: Now, don't talk about me like I'm a project, Bill. Just dig my arms loose and maybe I can wiggle out.
0: Hey, wait a minute.
1: Now what?
0: I hear horses way off.
1: Nah, I don't hear nothing.
0: You will pretty soon. They're coming this way.
1: Bill, the only people with horses around here are those bank robbers. Now dig me out far enough so I can get to my guns, will you?
0: All right. Keep your eyes open while I dig. Somebody's riding up that hill.
1: Well, how'd they get down the hill? They were up above us in that mine.
0: We were buried quite a while. They had plenty of chance to ride off.
2: Hello there!
1: Bill, it's Chester. You know, the funny little old trapper.
0: Well, what do you know? And leading Buckshot and Joker.
1: Howdy, Chester!
2: Howdy yourselves, howdy. Ho there. Thought you might have trouble. Brought your horses. Couldn't stand it any longer. Saddled up as soon as it stopped snowing. What happened to you?
1: We caught them two bank robbers, and then they caught us with an avalanche. Help Bill finish digging me out, will you?
2: Oh, must have been plenty of snow to cover you up in the first place. What happened to the no-good bank robbing varmint? You hungry?
1: Of course I'm hungry. I'm always hungry, and I don't know what happened to the bank robbers, but they must have hightailed it out of here, or they'd be shooting at us by now. And there was plenty of snow to cover me and have lots of it left over, and you almost got me talking like you talk, Chester.
0: How you coming, partner?
1: Oh, I think I can wiggle out all right now.
0: Those two started on down the trail on horseback. We won't have any trouble following them in the snow. Let's hit the saddle and ride.
1: I'm ready, Bill. I got a real score to settle with those two.
2: So have I. Stole the gold and grub and took my horses. No good sidewinders. I'd like to catch them, too. Wait till I get my horse. I'll go with you.
0: Closer, Jingles. Those tracks are fresher and fresher.
1: Yeah, well, we can't find them too soon to suit me.
2: Can't hide a trail in this snow. We're moving a lot faster than they are. Always wanted to see you and Jingles in action, Wild Bill. How long till we catch them, you reckon?
0: We've caught them already, Chester. There they are, just going over the ridge ahead of us.
1: By golly, you're right.
0: They're going down the other side, Jingles. Up there, Buckshot!
1: Move, Joker. I know the snow's deep, but let's get going.
2: That burn crowbait that left me for a horse. Move, you lop-eared critter. I can get off and walk faster than this. Wait for me!
0: Watch them when we hit the top, Jingles. They may be waiting for us up there.
1: I hope they are. I've had just about enough trouble with these jaspers.
0: Well, here's the top. Whoa, Buckshot.
1: Whoa, Joker. Whoa.
0: There they are. Right down there in those rocks.
1: Watch it, Bill. Take that, you coyotes. You stick your heads out again, Bill will blow all four of your ears off.
3: Throw down your guns and come out of there.
2: They don't want to come out. Hold up in them rocks right down the slope. Don't think you can hit them, Bill. 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
0: Maybe they can and maybe they can't.
3: Throw down your guns and come out walking right up the slope with your hands in the air.
4: You talk mighty tough, Hickok. You want us? Come down the slope after us.
1: Bill, we can't do that.
0: We don't have to, Jingles. Look at all those tons and tons of snow piled up between us and where they are down there.
1: By golly, you're right, Bill, and I know just what you're thinking.
2: So do I. Just start a little slide up here, and it'll be bigger than a mountain when it hits them. Turnabout's fair play, and you got them where they had you. What are you waiting for?
1: Nothing. Do like Bill said. Come out with your hands up, or I'll take a run and jump in this snowdrift and start the biggest avalanche that ever slid down the western side of the Rocky Mountains.

0: And now, here are the stars of Wild Bill Hickok, Guy Madison, and Andy Devine.
1: Andy and I'll be back on Monday. In the meantime, have a good weekend.
2: And incidentally, we got a humdinger of a show for you. Wild Bill and Jingles feel the sting of rawhide whips.
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2: See you Monday.
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0: Kellogg's, the greatest name in cereals, has brought you another exciting story of Wild Bill Hickok, starring Guy Madison and Andy Devine in person. Today's cast included Ken Christie, Leo Curley, and Jimmy Eagles. Our story was written and directed by Paul Pierce, music by Dick Arant. This is a David Heyer production, transcribed in Hollywood. Now, this is Charlie Lyon speaking for Kellogg, the greatest name in cereals, reminding you to listen again Monday, same time, same station, for another adventure of...
1: Whoa!

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1: Jerry Hall and his friends have now been more than 48 hours on the Magic Island. And in these weird and terrifying surroundings, it seems much longer than that. However, they have found Mrs. Gregory's long-lost daughter, Joan. And though they are all prisoners of the mad scientist G-47, and the Gregory yacht is tied fast to one of the piers on the island of Euclidea, there is a spirit of hope on board, as Joan and her mother talk in Mrs. Gregory's cabin, while Jerry and Captain Tex Bradford are busy in another.
2: You should be in bed, Joan, dear. It's nearly 1 o'clock in the morning, and you must be tired after all this excitement.
3: No, Mother, I am not tired, even though Jerry said my eyes looked like two fried blankets.
2: Not exactly that. Jerry said your eyes looked like two fried holes in a blanket.
3: But that is even more impossible. It would be possible to fry a blanket, I think, if there were any reason for it. But to fry a hole, that is out of the question entirely.
2: You must learn to take all Jerry says with a grain of salt.
3: Take it with a grain of salt?
2: There now. I've done almost as badly as Jerry. You'll learn our strange way of speaking someday, my dear. We have a number of expressions that, while probably not correct English, make our meaning known and are in common usage.
3: I like everything you and your friends say and do, Mother. Captain Bradford is a fine man, and I like that foolish boy Jerry also. I would not like to see anything happen to him, but if he does not use more respect in speaking to G-47, I dread to think what the result will be.
2: Jerry is young and hot-tempered, but he's really a very intelligent young man. And with Tex to steady him, I think Jerry is no more likely to get into trouble than the rest of us.
3: I am worried about that little bird Jerry sent off, the homing pigeon. Something will happen to it. Mother, it is not easy to send a message from this island.
2: You're too afraid of G-47 and his group of scientists, Joan. After all, they're only human, and all humans make mistakes. I think the pigeon has a very good chance to get that message through to Johnson.
3: Even if the message does get through, what then?
4: Hi, Joan. Mrs. Gregory. Captain Bradford will be along in a minute.
3: I'm glad to see you in your own clothes again, Jerry. Yes, I think it was dangerous to have made that coat for you out of the opaque cloth. Someone might have seen you wearing it and thought you had the pigeon hidden under it.
4: The pigeon got away all right. That's the main thing.
3: But how can you be sure it got away safely, Jerry?
4: Well, the only place any of these scientists are is right on the island, inside that magnetic fog ring, isn't that right?
3: That is probably so.
2: Then if the pigeon got through the fog ring all right, there would be no way for anyone on the island to detect it.
3: No. Are you sure there was nothing metallic on the pigeon?
2: Oh, no danger there. But I feel that Jerry must have been seen as he turned the pigeon loose. It doesn't seem right that he could walk boldly to the stern of the yacht, take a homing pigeon out of his coat, release it, stand there and watch it disappear through the fog without being observed by someone on the island.
4: It's too dark out there for anyone to see anything.
2: But how about the glasses with which they see through the yellow darkness? It may have been dark to you and light as day to those scientists on the island.
3: Jerry, is the yellow darkness being used tonight?
4: Nope, just plain old black dark out there. So dark you can't even see the sky.
3: Then G-47 and his assistants can see no better than the rest of us. They have nothing with which to increase their clarity of vision through natural darkness. It is only regarding the convenient dissipation of such artificial obscurity as has been created for their express purposes that they have attained any marked degree of efficacy.
4: Swell. But what does it mean? Cut it up in little pieces so I can play too, will you?
3: Cut it up?
2: Now, Jerry, stop teasing Joan. You know perfectly well what she means.
4: Well, what if I do? She just thinks she's smart. Show off all those big words.
3: Is it that you do not understand the big words, Jerry?
4: Oh, I understand the big words all right, but... Well, you're too stuck up.
2: Now, Jerry, Joan doesn't understand that, and I'm sure she didn't mean to be stuck up, as you put it.
3: Stuck up? I am afraid I do not follow you, Jerry.
4: You follow me, all right, but you'll never catch up with me.
2: Jerry, please don't be rude.
4: I'm sorry, Mrs. Gregory. I didn't mean to be rude, but, well, I think she's trying to kid me.
2: No, she isn't. Joan is confused by all our slang, and she's quite right, Jerry. We do speak badly.
4: Yeah, I guess we do. I'm sorry, Joan. I didn't mean to make fun of you.
3: You are a nice boy, Jerry, and I know that if you say anything not nice, it is just because you do not know the correct manner of saying it. And I will gladly teach you how things should be done and said.
4: Oh, boy, this is sure something good.
5: Well, this seems to be a happy party.
2: I'm glad you're here, Tex. These two are almost beyond me.
3: Captain Bradford.
6: Yes, Joan?
3: Did you see or hear anyone near the yacht?
6: Not a soul.
3: Then there may be a bare possibility.
6: A bare possibility of what?
2: Joan is worried, Tex, about the pigeon. Oh, I'm sorry.
4: That's all right, Mrs. Gregory.
6: Safe enough to talk now, with all this cloth all over the cabin. All over the yacht, in fact. We can talk in safety, and all's well.
3: I do not feel sure all is well. How long has the pigeon been gone?
4: It's just half an hour since I turned it loose.
2: It should be 15 or 20 miles from here by now.
6: Yes, there's a little wind from the south, right on his tail. He should be making 40 miles an hour.
3: But will the poor little bird get lost flying at night?
4: Oh, those little fellows are smart, all right. I got about all those books on homing pigeons read. Have you got any more, Mrs. Gregory?
6: We've got lots more books on pigeons back home in Los Angeles. You can read them when we get home, kid.
3: Captain Bradford, why is it you call Jerry the kid? I thought a kid was a young goat.
4: Now you're getting what I got, Tex.
6: You're right, Joan. I shouldn't use that expression. But if we're around you long enough, you'll have our English all straightened out for us.
2: And Joan, there is one thing I must tell you. It's very rude for younger people to correct older ones.
3: Even if the older ones are wrong.
6: Give it up, Pat. We've got a lot to learn about each other, Joan, and it takes time. Now about the pigeon. Sure it got away, Jerry?
4: Oh, sure. It fluttered around a minute, acted kind of mixed up, then it got straightened out and took off through the fog due north. That is, if this pier runs north and south.
3: It does. This is Pier 5, and directly across the island is Pier 11. The two piers are exactly north and south. Will the pigeon fly to the boat your Johnson is on, or will he fly to Los Angeles?
4: Oh, he couldn't reach Los Angeles if he tried to. But he won't try.
3: I think that is wonderful. Do you train them to do that, or do they do it naturally?
2: They're very carefully trained, Joan. Anyone can train them who has a little patience and will take a few minutes a day with them. We have many pairs of them in Los Angeles. Each pair trained to go to a different place or type of place.
4: You start them out just a little way at a time, don't you?
6: The pair we carry on this yacht, the one Jerry just released and the other still in the coat, were trained to go to the boat Johnson is now using. And they will go to that boat no matter where it is. Though it seems easier for them if they make their long flights in the same general direction as their training flights.
3: Tell me about training them, will you please, Mother?
2: We started them when they were so young they really just flapped their wings and walked. It was hardly flying. The two boats were anchored side by side in the harbor, and we put a runway between them so the young birds wouldn't fall into the water and become frightened.
4: I read all about how to do that. You put their food and water at the other end of the board, inside a little coat, and taught them to go over after it. Isn't that it?
2: Yes, Jerry. And each day we increased the distance they had to go and kept raising their coat up the mast until they could fly into it easily and naturally.
3: That is wonderful, Mother. I think more wonderful than any of the scientific discoveries on this island.
6: The more we learn about science, any of the sciences, the more we learn how wonderful nature is. Did you ever stop to think that no matter how much we may learn about the universe and the things that make it up, we are only learning the things nature has known all along?
4: Gee, I never thought of it that way. But you're right. Here these little homing pigeons take off from a strange place in the dark and fly straight for a boat hundreds of miles away.
3: How long will we have to wait?
6: That'll depend on how far Johnson is from us when the pigeon meets his boat, and also on whether we will be allowed to receive a radio message when Johnson sends us one.
4: Well, suppose Johnson tries to send one of his pigeons to us. I mean, before ours gets to him.
2: That might be dangerous, Tex.
6: I think not. The chances are G-47 will discover this bird is missing at daylight, if he hasn't discovered it already. And by that time, the damage is done anyhow.
3: But Johnson would not know about the magnetic fog and all these things on Euclidea. Might he not use some metal to fasten the message to the pigeon?
2: He might, though we got some word of the magnetic fog to him in our first radio message. And Johnson is clever.
4: That fog wouldn't hurt the pigeon, would it?
3: No, but the metal on it would set off the alarm, and the pigeon would be held to the fog until rescued.
2: The danger of that is, as soon as the magnetism was released, the pigeon would be frightened and confused and either fall into the water or get lost trying to get back to Johnson.
6: Yes, and if Johnson's boat is too far away, these young birds might not make the return trip.
3: Is there nothing we can do about it?
2: Nothing, dear. For if we acted as if we were too interested in that magnetic fog ring, it would only attract suspicion to us. The longer that pigeon is gone before G-47 knows, the better our chances are.
6: Right. And now there's only one sensible thing to do. Took it right out of my mouth. It's two bells. Time we all tried to sleep. Nothing more we can do tonight, and worry won't help the little pigeon a bit. Come on, Jerry.
4: Good night, Mrs. Gregory. Good night, Joan.
2: Good night, Jerry.
6: Skipper will be on deck till daylight. Jerry and I'll take a turn now and then. Get some rest, Pat. Good night, Joan.
2: Good night, Captain. And now to bed, my dear. First time we've really been able to go to bed in 2 days and nights.
3: It all seems too wonderful to be true, Mother dear.
2: Come here, Joan. Kneel down by your mother and we'll say our prayers together. Just as I've always dreamed we might say them someday.
3: I do not understand, Mother.

0: just as I've always dreamed we might say them someday.
1: I do not understand, Mother. What is it to say a prayer?
0: Oh, my dear little girl, with all your knowledge, I might have known it, of course. What would these mad Euclideans know of prayer?
1: Is it something I should know, Mother?
0: It's something no human being has ever lived happily without. I'll teach you the little prayer I said when I was a girl. A prayer I've waited 14 years to teach you. And you can say it after me, dear. 15 years old, and no one ever thought to teach you a little prayer.
1: Why do you cry, Mother?
0: What? Because I'm happy to know, dear, that with all your learning, there's at least one thing left for your mother to teach you. Now, repeat after me. Now I lay me down to sleep.
1: Now I lay me down to sleep.
0: I pray the Lord my soul to keep.
1: I pray the Lord my soul to keep.
0: If I should die before I wake.
1: If I should die before I wake.
0: I pray the Lord my soul to take.
1: I pray the Lord my soul to take. Shimmer into summer. 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
9: Presenting the adventures of Jungle Jim. When we left Jungle Jim Bradley and his friend Peter Hawkins last week, their caravan had been ambushed in Dumba Pass. Back in the village at the other side of the Great Plain, as Shanghai Lil and Dr. Carstairs laid their plans to trap Bhutan and his Tiger Claw Society of Smugglers, a native runner arrived with the information that a caravan had been butchered in the pass. Meanwhile, Peter Hawkins and Myra Trent were taken prisoners by Bhutan's men. The thrilling adventures of Jungle Jim are pictured

each Sunday in the Comic Weekly, the world's greatest pictorial supplement of humor and adventure. The Comic Weekly, each page of which is printed in full color, is distributed everywhere as an integral part of your Hearst Sunday newspaper.

0: And now we continue our story. Shanghai Lil and Dr. Carstairs decided that the only way they could hope to reach Dumba Pass in time to be of any assistance would be to fly and land near the scene of the ambush. We join them now as their plane circles over the hill.
1: Now, according to your map, that Dumba Pass below us, Doc, I'll bring us down as low as I dare. But the smaller path on the right isn't shown.
2: No, the two passes are so close together that both have the same name. Larger is the one generally used.
1: Well, that means we'll have to land and look over both of them. We can't see anything from here.
2: But, Mr. Vreel, it'll be dangerous to venture into them on foot. If there's been an ambush, some of Bhutan's men be still around. If you're caught now, it would end your usefulness to my government.
1: Now, listen, Doc. You and I might just as well get things straight now. You've objected to everything I've proposed.
2: Only because of the element of danger involved?
1: Danger or no danger. We're going down and investigate. Of course, if you're afraid, you can stay with the plane. I'll go into the pass. Well, I'll set us down as near the pass as possible. And now, Doc, are you with me or are you going to sit back?
2: I shall go with you, of course.
1: Oh, that's it. You know, Doc, you wouldn't be a bad guy if you weren't so cautious.
2: That's high praise indeed coming from you, Mr. Vreel.
1: Thanks. Now, here's my plan. We've got to hurry because it's getting dark. I'll go into the larger pass. You take the smaller one.
2: All right, Mr. Vreel.
1: Hang on, Doc. We're landing. All right. Now, let's go, Doc.
2: Can you manage?
1: Sure.
2: Right.
1: Now remember, Doc, if you find anything, the signal will be 3 shots.
2: Right, but I must caution you, Mr. Vreel. You may encounter some of the men of the Tiger's Claw.
1: Yeah? There's nothing I'd like better than to run into a couple of them. You just watch out for your own neck, Doc. Shanghai Lil can take care of herself.
0: Far ahead in Bhutan's camp, deep in the Tiger Claw territory, another scene is taking place. Bhutan is speaking.
3: Bring the prisoners to me.
4: Yes, Master. They are waiting.
3: I will show them what happens to those who interfere with Bhutan.
4: Bring in the prisoners.
3: Ah. Remove their blindfolds. I should like to see their faces.
4: Yes, Master.
3: So, Miss Trent. Now do you see the folly of opposing Bhutan?
5: How dare you make me, an American citizen, prisoner? What do you intend to do with us?
3: So you would like to know your fate, eh? What have you got to say, Ancient One?
6: Yes.
3: Would you also like to know what is going to happen to you?
6: Bhutan, you'll never get away with this. You murdered Jungle Jim in cold blood and you'll pay for it.
3: Jungle Jim Bradley meddled in affairs that did not concern him. He was warned, but he did not listen. You also were warned. Now you too must pay.
5: You wouldn't dare kill us.
3: I must ask you not to speak until you are spoken to. You, black slave, what have you to say? Speak, I say.
5: You'd better answer him, Kolo.
3: You do not wish to talk, eh? It is well. Slaves are better silent. Take the black one away and bring the white devil's sahib to me.
4: Yes, Master.
6: Now, look here, Bhutan. You can do what you want with me, but Kolo and this here girl, they haven't harmed you. Now, let them go. You can't kill a woman.
3: Silence. I am the one to make decisions here. Perhaps you would like to know that you are the only one that is to die. And as you die, you will be told the secret of your son.
7: Now, what do you want, Bhutan?
6: Ronnie.
3: I have sent for you, Devil Saab, because I have a little reward for you. Prince Bhutan honors thee for this day's work.
7: Yeah, you have a girl. A white girl, I...
3: Keep your hands off her.
7: A white woman. A white woman. Come with me.
3: She will stay here, Devil Saab. Your work is not finished yet. This man, Peter Hawkins, escaped you in the past. He is yours now.
7: Kill.
3: Take him to the center of the village so that my men can watch you.
7: Now, he is told to kill us.
3: My orders are for you to kill him, Saab. Go.
7: I'll kill you, Bhutan.
5: He's got a knife.
3: Back. Get back. You forget yourself, Saab. Take the old one to the center of the village as I command.
7: Now, I think I'd like to kill you better, Matar. No fun to kill the old man. Give me that white cloak.
3: No. She is to be held for ransom, Saab. She will bring money for you.
7: Money. Money. Yes, we'll sell her. We'll sell the old man, too. I'll have money. Money to buy knives and guns to kill. We'll sell him.
3: I have said to kill.
7: No, we'll sell him. He'll bring knives and guns.
3: You refuse to obey, eh? Very well. It shall be as you say. Return to your hut, Saab. I will send for you.
7: Be sure that you do, Boutin. Knives. Guns. Knives and guns to kill with. Boutin, that is...
3: The devil, Saab, Mr. Hawkins. He is a killer. But for now, he has saved your life.
7: Oh, he'd listen to me. I know he would.
3: Perhaps. But he is not to see you again. I have other plans.
5: You're going to ransom us?
3: Perhaps. If not, you will both wish that you had died with Jungle Jim Bradley. We will talk later.
7: Get out of my way. I want to see Prince Bertrand.
5: He's coming back.
3: So the devil, Saab, wants to see me. Quick, take the prisoners out this door. Then follow my instruction.
4: Yes, master.
6: You'll pay for this, Bertrand.
7: Where are they? Where's the white girl?
3: They have gone, my friend. Huh? Gone.

0: Meanwhile, Dr. Carstairs has made his way into the smaller pass and is approaching the scene of the ambush.
1: Sahib Carstairs.
2: Yes? Who is it?
1: Mambo. They are here, Sahib.
2: Where?
1: Over there. See? That is all that is left of the caravan.
2: They've been butchered. Poor devils shot down from ambush. The Tiger Claw is responsible for this.
1: Pardon, Sahib Carstairs, but one man still breathes. A white man.
2: You see, there's one still alive. Where is he? Take me to him.
1: This way, Sahib. Here, Sahib.
2: Badly injured. This man will have to go back to have immediate medical attention. Here, take his feet. You'll carry him to the airplane.
1: Yes, Sahib.
2: He's a big fellow. Be careful now. The airplane's at the entrance to the pass. It isn't far, but we must hurry.
1: Yes, Master. The white man, he will live, Sahib?
2: It's doubtful. Did you find any others?
1: Yes, Sahib. They are beyond help. All are dead.
2: Bhutan and his gang will pay dearly for this. It's cold murder.
1: They are cruel.
2: I find my government will not permit them to do as they like with human lives. Mambo, this man needs attention. As soon as we reach the plane, I'm going to take him to my hut immediately. When I came, there was a woman with me, Mr. Vreel. I want you to stay at the spot where the plane is until she returns.
1: I will do as you ask.
2: And when she arrives, tell her that I've gone to my hut with an injured man. I'll send the plane back for her later. You understand?
1: Yes, I've got there.
2: This man is dying. Haven't time to wait for her. But if you should hear three shots, go to her aid immediately.
1: I understand.
2: Good. Here's the plane. Help me lift this man into the cockpit.
3: Yes, careful. Master.
2: Head a little higher. Down slowly.
1: His feet up, Master.
2: Now, you understand my instructions, Mambo? Wait here for Mr. Real. And go to her if she should signal.
1: I understand, Sahib Carstairs.
2: And if you should see anyone whom you believe to be a member of the Tiger's Claw, shoot to kill.

0: Less than an hour later, we find Dr. Carstairs in his hut as Shanghai Lil enters after having been brought back by the plane which he sent for her.
1: Well, what was the idea of coming back without me, Doc?
2: I'm sorry that it was necessary, Mr. Reel. I located the scene of the massacre. One man was alive and he needed immediate attention. I didn't dare to wait.
1: Who was he?
2: I've never seen him before. However, he's gravely injured. I had to get him back here as soon as possible and remove the bullet.
1: Will he live?
2: I think so, but I doubt that he'll be able to learn much from him for several days. His condition is critical. He's in the next room.
1: Oh. Were there any others?
2: Yes, but I didn't see all of them. I encountered one of my scouts, though. Mumbu, the man who waited for you.
1: Yes?
2: He told me that only one was alive.
1: Oh.
2: By the way, he stayed behind to see that the rest were given a decent burial.
1: I'd like to get my hands on Bhutan.
2: Yes, so would I, Mr. Vril. There's no doubt but what it was his tiger's claw killers. Only they could be so ruthless.
1: Well, don't worry, Doc. I'll get to him. And when I do, he'll know that Shanghai Lil can be just as ruthless. Well, I've got to get started. But don't you think that perhaps this wounded native in the next room can give me some information?
2: Native? I thought I told you, Mr. Reel, the man's not a native. He's a white man.
1: A white man? Doc, let me see him.
2: I don't suppose it'll do any harm for you to do that. But you must be very quiet.
1: Don't worry, I will.
2: You'll have to come close to him, Mr. Reel. It's necessary to keep the lights quite low.
1: Of course. He's still unconscious. Oh, Dr. Carstairs.
2: What's the matter, Mr. Reel? Do you know him?
1: It's Jungle Jim Bradley.
0: How badly is Jungle Jim Bradley wounded, and what will happen now that the party is separated? 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
1: From the heart of the jungle comes a savage cry of victory. This is Tarzan, Lord of the Jungle. From the black core of dark Africa, land of enchantment, mystery, and violence, comes one of the most colorful figures of all time. Transcribed from the immortal pen of Edgar Rice Burroughs, Tarzan, the bronzed white son of the jungle. And now, in the very words of Mr. Burroughs, the story of Strange Island.
2: Lieutenant Jacques Corday stood by the window of the officer's room, scowling out at the sun-baked parade grounds and the blue ocean beyond it. He disliked the British, who shared the authority of the sector. He hated Africa.
3: Africa.
4: No, I was talking to myself, Captain Lawrence. I find myself a vastly more amusing conversationalist than any of you British.
5: I dare say the fine art of conversation has become lost to those of us who've been here for many years.
4: How do you stand it? The eat, the insects, the rotten food, the filthy people. If it were up to me, I would exterminate them all.
5: Even if I agreed with you, which I don't, I hardly believe our combined forces could conquer the Bushmen. They have the power of numbers, of jungle skill, and of great cleverness.
4: All of the jungle people I have come across are rather stupid.
5: I know many who are far more clever than any civilized people I've ever met.
4: So?
5: Not that he's typical, but there's a white jungle man by the name of Tarzan, for example.
4: Tarzan? I have heard of him. He's the jungle lord, Nespa.
5: Yes, many call him by that title. But what I was going to say...
4: If someone were to reveal his superiority to this Tarzan, he would be a man of importance around here, no?
5: Yes, I suppose so.
4: And this man would then be in a position to make requests, eh? For a transfer or for other favors, I imagine?
5: I don't know what you have in mind, Lieutenant Corday, but I should like you to know that Tarzan is my friend. Furthermore, we are here to enforce law, not to stir up trouble.
4: But if this Tarzan violated any law, it would be up to us to arrest him, to bring him here for trial, no?
5: Tarzan doesn't break laws. And if he did, it would take a garrison of men to bring him back.
4: One man might be able to accomplish it if he uses it. If he made a study of Tarzan and of the law, and then used both to his own advantage.
2: Now, Africa was no longer a dull place for Lieutenant Corday. He spent his days talking to people who knew Tarzan, learning his strength and his human weaknesses. And his nights were spent poring over the law books that had to do with the African colonies. Every man makes mistakes, and when Tarzan made one, Lieutenant Corday intended to take advantage of it. It required months of study and of patient waiting, but at last a story drifted back to civilization concerning the Lord of the Jungle, and it was sufficient to take Lieutenant Corday and a small complement of men into the jungle and to the seacoast cabin of Tarzan.
6: I'm rather curious, Lieutenant Corday. Why did your men turn around and leave you here alone?
4: Because I order them to return to camp, Tarzan. But first I secured a boat that will enable me to get back.
6: Such a journey in a small boat is dangerous.
4: I have spent my life at sea, but I did not come here to discuss the abilities of Lieutenant Jacques Corday. I came to speak of those of the Lord of the Jungle.
6: My abilities?
4: Your prowess with a bow and arrow, to be precise. The story concerning your recent killing of a white rhinoceros has impressed many of us at the international camp. You are aware it is against the law to kill a white rhinoceros?
6: Yes, I know they passed such a law, and it was a good thing, for the white rhinoceros is almost extinct, and conservation measures are important. But I shot this rhino in order to save a life.
4: No, the law does not stipulate any exceptions.
6: But surely those who passed the law did not intend to stop...
4: I was told you would try to talk your way out of this, Tarzan, but there is no arguing with the law. I have come here to arrest you.
6: To arrest me for saving someone's life? Go back to your camp before I lose my temper.
4: I will go back, and you will go with me.
6: You should have kept your men here. Perhaps a company might have been able to force me to go back, if they could have caught me.
4: Frankly, I brought them for only one reason.
6: What was it?
4: So they could testify as to my safe arrival here and my meeting with you.
6: Oh, of what importance is that?
4: Because now the only factor to be solved is my safe return. I am well aware I would stand no chance either at sea or in the jungle alone. So unless you go with me, you will be responsible for my death.
6: I have never knowingly caused any man's death.
4: I have left a letter at the post to be opened if I fail to return. And in it, I hold you responsible for my safety. It would be like attacking me or feeding me to one of your jungle animals to refuse to accompany me.
6: I am to assist you in returning to the camp so that you can bring me up on this ridiculous charge.
4: But if I do not return, you will be held for my murder.
6: I have never been so tempted to commit one.
4: I don't think you will give way to that temptation. We should have a most pleasant voyage.

0: There is a storm brewing, Tarzan. We will have to trim our sails.
1: Well, the wind hasn't started to rise yet.
0: But it will soon. If there were a place to put in here, I would order it, but the island is gone.
1: The island?
0: An oceanic island used to lie quite near here until a few years ago, but it's submerged. They sometimes do that, you know. Would have been handy in case of trouble.
1: Well, it's only a few miles to the mainland. I could swim that far if anything happened to the boat.
0: I couldn't. Do you think you could pull me that far?
1: Pull you?
0: If I do not return, you will be held for my murder.
1: The storm is coming up. It's going to be a bad one.
0: Quite so. Perhaps we should lash ourselves to the deck.
1: No, I must be free.
0: You will never be free if you swim ashore and leave me here to drown. Remember, if I do not return, you will be held for my murder.
2: The storm had struck with tropical suddenness, and now its fury increased as though all of Africa were aboil. The waves lashed high, the boat lurched violently, and the men were swept from its deck. Tarzan's powerful arms carried him back to the frail craft, but Lieutenant Corday was nowhere in sight. He'd gone down. He would not return to the camp, and if Tarzan lived, he'd be charged with murder. He had to find him. But as Tarzan attempted to scurry over the wreckage, the mast shivered and cracked. As it toppled, it struck Tarzan upon the head, and he started sinking into the ocean depths, completely unconscious.
3: You must wake up, Tarzan. You must. Oh, please, please speak to me. All my life I waited for you. You must
4: the
3: awake.
4: Did the boat go down?
3: Yes, it was splintered against the rocks.
4: Lieutenant Corday, the man who was with me, did he die?
3: I don't know. I saw no one else but you, and even if I had seen another, I couldn't have dragged anyone else ashore.
4: You dragged me ashore? But you're only a slender girl.
3: I was always very strong. Father used to say I should have been a boy. In the gym class at the English school in Lagos, I was always head of the class.
4: It isn't possible that the current carried me to Lagos.
3: Oh, no. We're hundreds of miles from there. We're quite near where the storm struck your boat.
4: The storm? It's completely over.
3: Of course. You've been unconscious for hours. But I do think it's time you opened your eyes completely. It's really quite sunny now.
4: An island. I'm on an island, a beautiful one. I've never seen such lush vegetation, such glorious flowers and gaily plumed birds.
3: It is a beautiful spot. I love it here.
4: But this must be the island Lieutenant Corday said was submerged.
3: Oh, did he? Oh, I'm happy it isn't. For if it were, I shouldn't have been able to save you, Tarzan.
4: How do you happen to know my name?
3: Oh, I suppose you might as well know. I've had a crush on you since I was 12. I used to read stories about you. And once I clipped a picture out of the Lagos paper and kept it on my bureau. Once when you were in Lagos concerning some native who was accused of something or other, I waited by the courthouse all day just to get a glimpse of you.
4: Well, that's very flattering. I think I have something of a crush on you for saving my life. Besides that, you're a very pretty girl.
3: Oh, thank you. I've waited years just to hear you say something like that to me.
4: Years? You can't be very old now.
3: Oh, I'm 17. It's my birthday today.
4: Your birthday? Well, we'd best get you home. Your parents and your friends must surely have arranged some sort of a party, and they'll be worried about you. Which way is the village?
3: Village? Oh, there's no village on the island. I'm the only one who lives here.
4: A 17-year-old girl living alone on a tropical island? How long have you been here?
3: I'm not sure. Sometimes it seems that I've been here forever. Father used to bring me here sometimes when we went sailing. He used to love it, too.
4: There's something very strange about this. Will you answer a few questions for me?
3: Of course, Tarzan.
4: First, I'd like to know your name.
3: It's Pamela. Pamela Johns.
4: And your father's name?
3: Godfrey Johns. But I really don't see why.
4: Does your father know you're here on the island all alone, or does he think you're off visiting friends somewhere on the mainland?
3: Oh, yes, that's it. He thinks I'm visiting friends.
4: Well, I think you should return home. Where's your boat?
3: Boat?
4: Yes, the one you came over to the island on. Where is it?
3: Oh, well, it was wrecked in the storm. It washed away.
4: Oh? Well, I guess I'll have to swim ashore and get help so that I can take you home.
3: Tarzan.
4: Yes?
3: Please don't leave me now. All my life, I dreamed of you. I know we can't ever really mean anything to each other, but spend this day with me. Give me this day as a birthday present. One no one can ever take away from me. Leave tonight for the mainland, if you must.

0: And so the day was spent swimming in the island's blue lagoon, running over its lush green carpet of soft moss and fern, frolicking like children suddenly released from school. But as the night shadows began to creep over the island palms, Tarzan knew that he must return to his world, even as this charming girl must return to hers. They stood facing each other on the strip of beach, and Pamela's slender hand clutched at Tarzan's.
1: Must you really go back?
2: Yes, Pamela, I must swim to the mainland so I can find a boat to take you home. And I must let your father know that you're...
1: No, you mustn't get in touch with him.
2: And there are matters of my own to be straightened out. I may be in serious trouble concerning the man who drowned when you saved me.
1: Oh, but you might drown. It's a long way to the mainland.
2: Oh, the sea is calm now, and I can swim it without difficulty. Goodbye, Pamela. And thank you for your birthday.
1: Wait.
2: Yes?
1: That amulet you wear about your neck, would you give it to me as a remembrance of this day? It will be all that I'll ever have to keep the day warm in my memory.
2: Of course you may have it, but we'll see each other often. I'll return with the boat, and even after you're living back in Lagos,
1: no,
2: I'll come to...
1: No, Tarzan. We'll never see each other again. Thank you for the amulet. Thank you. Goodbye.

0: Tarzan waded into the water and struck out for the mainland. And as he passed out of sight, another tropical storm began, and this one enveloped the island. Great tidal waves smashed against the rocks. Bolts of lightning hurtled downward. A fragile girl stood on the beach, her eyes still gazing out to sea. But not by a movement of her body or a flick of her eyelids did she acknowledge the storm. And only a tender sigh escaped her as the island submerged, leaving only strands of seaweed in place of the tropical paradise. And completely untouched by the storm were the waters where Tarzan swam. Some 4 hours later, he reached the dock of a small native settlement and climbed out of the water.
1: It is Tarzan. I knew he'd turn up.
2: Captain Lawrence. Well, what are you doing here?
1: That boat's been looking for you ever since yesterday. I'd almost given up hope.
2: Well, let's get one of those boats. I have to go back to the island.
1: You have to... What island?
2: There's an island just a few miles out here.
1: Well, there isn't an island within 200 miles
2: of here.
1: Yes,
2: but there is. I've been there all day.
1: Well, I know there was one up until a few years ago.
2: There still is. It's southwest of here, and I have to go back. There's a young girl all alone on the island, and I have to go
1: there
2: back
1: to... There must have been that mast that struck your head. You're probably...
2: What do you know about a mast striking my head?
1: Lieutenant Corday told us about it. He said you were trying to push him under when the mast toppled. I hate to do this, Tarzan, but my orders are to bring you back so that you can face a charge of attempted murder.

0: In just a moment, the strange and exciting conclusion of Strange Island.
1: There will be no more outbursts from you, Tarzan. You're not in your jungle, but in a court of justice.
2: I apologize, Your Honor. But when people accuse me
1: frankly,
2: of lying...
1: Tarzan, you try the patience of this court. And let us review the case. Lieutenant Corday came into the jungle to arrest you on a charge of violating the law that forbids the killing of a white rhinoceros.
2: Which I have already explained. It was either the life of the rhino or that of a young native who had been disarmed.
1: And that case against you has been dropped. But that of attempted murder is still pending against you. It is the duty of this court to determine whether the charge is true or not.
3: But it is true. I have told the court how this savage attempted to hold me underwater until I drown in order to escape punishment for violating the game law. Is the word of an officer and a gentleman to be disregarded?
1: Not at all, Lieutenant Corday. But we are obliged to hear all the testimony. Now then, Tarzan, if you were not hiding from the law, where were you following the accident to the boat?
2: You would not believe my answer, and I refuse to be called a liar again. Captain Lawrence could tell you that never in my life have I
1: ever... Unfortunately, Captain Lawrence has seen fit to disappear.
3: It seems highly likely Captain Lawrence disappeared because he does not choose to serve as a character witness for Tarzan.
2: Your Honor, since I have neither counsel nor witness, will you permit me the right to question the man who claims I tried to kill him?
1: Yes, you may cross-examine him. Take the witness stand, Lieutenant Corday.
3: All right, Tarzan. Ask me what questions you will.
2: Lieutenant Corday, you've told the court that you swim poorly. That you were so busy struggling to keep afloat that you could not defend yourself from me. Is that correct?
3: That is very true.
2: Then how did you manage to swim ashore after my savage attack upon you?
3: Well, I did not swim ashore. After you were rendered unconscious by the falling mast, I floated there on a piece of wood that had been torn from the wreckage by the storm.
2: And your makeshift raft reached the shore near Malikanda only a few hours after the storm struck. Is that also correct?
3: May we, it is correct.
2: In what direction was the storm traveling?
3: I do not know exactly. It seems to strike all at once.
2: And what direction does the normal current flow at the spot where the boat capsized?
3: You are asking many technical questions concerning the sea. As an army officer, I could not possibly be expected to know such things.
2: Perhaps I can convince the court that only a very strong swimmer could have reached the shore at all, that a raft would have been carried in the opposite direction, and that you have knowingly committed perjury concerning these matters since your training has been that of a naval officer.
3: What? You are talking a great deal of nonsense.
2: I should like to call Captain Lawrence as my next witness.
1: But Captain Lawrence is not...
4: I am here, Your Honor. I ran back in Neocota over an hour ago. I've been sitting at the back of the courtroom.
1: Well, take the stand.
2: I'm happy to see you, Captain Lawrence.
4: Tarzan.
2: Will you tell the court what you have learned during the past few days?
4: With pleasure. Your Honor, gentlemen, I shall be as brief as possible. I have traveled a great distance to learn of the past of Tarzan's accuser. I found that because of the shortage in army personnel, Lieutenant Corday was commissioned without any extensive investigation. Had his pass been checked closely, it would have been discovered that he left the Navy under a cloud, occasioned by an incident that took place at camp.
3: No, Captain Lawrence, you must not take
1: in
3: that.
1: In another moment, I shall hold you in contempt, Lieutenant Corday.
4: The holder of numerous medals for swimming and small craft handling, Lieutenant Corday went boating with a fellow officer, one who was a competitor for a promotion. The other man did not return. There was no evidence of foul play. But Lieutenant Corday saw fit to resign his commission and volunteer for African service in the army. He hoped to gain a transfer after the incident had been forgotten. Tarzan was to be the instrument through which that transfer was to be effected.

0: Your Honor, I asked to see you in your chambers because I have a favor to ask. Now that I've been cleared, I'd like to leave Neocoto as soon as possible.
1: Well, perhaps we'll have enough evidence against Corday without your testimony, Tarzan. I don't know what this important mission of yours is, but I wish you luck.
0: Thank you.
1: I had a hunch all along that Corday was lying. I know those waters near where you were wrecked, and the currents there are...
0: Are you familiar with the island near there?
1: I knew the island that was there. Up until the time it submerged, it was a wonderful spot for fishing. Used to go there with an old friend, Godfrey Johns. Poor chap.
0: Poor chap?
1: I'd rather not talk about him.
0: Tell me one thing, if you will. Does he still live in Lagos?
1: Yes, if you can call it living.
0: You said you'd rather not talk about him, but do tell me what you mean by phrases like poor chap and if you can call it living.
1: Well, Godfrey Johns has become a complete recluse. Won't see anyone or go anywhere. Keeps himself buried on an estate near Lagos. He's been that way ever since the death of his daughter, Pamela.

0: Tarzan spent all one day sailing along the coast, circling the district near where Corday and he had been shipwrecked. The search was in vain. Tarzan's strange island was gone, but perhaps some clue as to the mysterious happenings and the identity of the girl might be uncovered at Lagos. A few days later, Tarzan reached the city and made his way to the estate of Godfrey Johns. Tarzan was immediately ushered into a great drawing room, and as he entered the room, his eyes fastened on a beautiful portrait that hung over the fireplace. It was a picture of Pamela. He stood there fascinated and yet confused.
1: Good afternoon, Tarzan.
2: That picture. That picture, Mr. Johns.
1: It's my only child, Pamela. She died some time ago.
2: Under what conditions?
1: Well, you see, there used to be an island along the coast, off of Malikanda. And I used to take Pamela there as a child. It's wonderful for picnics and fishing. On her 14th birthday, I gave her a small boat. She wasn't supposed to, but she took it out alone. Sailed for the island.
2: Yes?
1: Well, she must have misjudged the rocks by the small cove. We found the wreckage of her boat there.
2: And Pamela? You never found her?
1: Yes, we found her. On the beach she had always loved.
2: There couldn't have been any mistake about her identity?
1: Oh, her face was unmarked. Look at her picture there. Could you mistake such a face?
2: No, you couldn't. She's lovely.
1: I've never spoken about her to anyone else, Tarzan.
2: Why did you decide to talk with me?
1: Because you were always her idol. She used to read stories about you. She clipped a picture of you out of the Lagos paper at one time and kept it on her bureau. Once she waited outside a courthouse in the city just to catch a glimpse of you. I thought I would like to talk to you, Tarzan.
2: Thank you. When did this accident happen?
1: 3 years ago. She'd have been 17 last Wednesday.
2: The day I spent on the island.
1: A sort of a poetic thing. The island that gave us so much pleasure and so much sorrow disappeared a few days after her death.
2: Was she buried there?
1: No. No, I wanted her near me. You must have passed her grave on the way in. It's just by the entrance to the estate.
2: I see.
1: I haven't been able to bring myself to go there during the past week. Her birthday always affects me that way. Perhaps you'd go there with me, hmm? I'd like to put some flowers on her grave.
2: Of course.
1: Yes, Tarzan, that's where my little Pamela is buried. Perhaps another man might have built an imposing monument, but I felt...
2: There, on the ground, there.
1: Why, that's an amulet. I wonder how that could have gotten here. Gardener never touches the grave. I take care of it myself. Tarzan, has your name engraved on it?
2: Yes, I passed this way on my way to the house. I must have dropped it. Yes, I dropped it on the way.
1: Ah, yes.
2: Mr. Johns, if you don't mind, let's just leave it here. My small tribute to your daughter, to the lovely Pamela, who would have been 17 last week.

0: We hope you enjoyed the story of Strange Island, and we invite you to remain with us for another few moments so that we may tell you about our next story of Tarzan. An army unused to the jungle, its men dropping like flies beneath the equatorial sun, a thundering herd of stampeding animals killing all in their path, an angry mob of bloodthirsty natives with vengeance in their hearts, and a garrison of men marooned in a jungle stronghold and doomed to die there. These are the elements of our next story, A Message to Fort Shabir.
1: Tarzan, a transcribed creation of the famous Edgar Rice Burroughs, is produced by Walter White, Jr., prepared for radio by Bud Lesser, with original music by Albert Glasser. This is a Commodore production.

0: then how much is that vase?
1: It's 1,000 years old and worth £10,000.
0: Ha ha! This curly whirly with all its miles of chewy toffee covered in creamy cabbage chocolate is 10 minutes old and only costs 3p. Of course, you can't stick flowers in it. But you can't chew a vase.
2: Will you have a polo, dear Liza, dear Liza? Will you have a polo, dear Liza, polo?
3: How very kind of you, dear Henry. I most certainly will. I'll have 3 or 4 or maybe more.
2: But you take the old tube.
3: Because they happen to be my tube of polo, dear Henry. Have one. I hope you're not hungry, dear Henry, dear Henry. I've just burnt the roast and I've ruined the sponge.
2: Well, that's a nice thing, isn't it? After I've been working...
3: Henry, I've got me secret supply.
2: You don't mean...
3: Polo mints.
2: Yum, yum.
4: What has a hazelnut in every bite?
5: Sorry!
4: And thick milk chocolate for your delight?
5: Sorry!
4: Nougat and caramel, golden light?
5: Sorry!
4: And don't forget the hazelnut in every bite! And again! What has a hazelnut in every bite?
5: Sorry!
4: Thick milk chocolate for your delight?
5: Sorry!
4: Nougat and caramel, golden light? And don't forget the hazelnut in every bite!
6: If you're paying this kind of money for a car, you'd want it to have a touch of style, legroom, four doors, and all that. And if this is what you had in mind, you don't even have to pay that kind of money for the new Skoda Super Estel. Skoda's new Super Estel puts the man in the street
7: and his dog
6: on the road.

0: 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It's a new kind of cat food. Moist. 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Like it?
1: New Cupboard Love. 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

0: They seek him here, they seek him there. Those Frenchies seek him everywhere. Is he in heaven? Is he in hell? That damned elusive Pimpernel.
1: The Adventures of the Scarlet Pimpernel, starring Marius Goring as Sir Percy Blakeney.

0: The uneasy peace between France and England had finally crumbled into war. All Europe was an armed camp. In London, court functions were still light and gay. Ladies were still in attendance. Men convened frequently to drink port and occasionally for grim discussion.
1: Well, you're not very talkative tonight, Blakeney.
0: I've been listening, Tony. Let's move over there. I want to hear what Pitt is saying to the prince.
1: Right.
2: Prospect of a long and bloody business. It'll take time to stop them, time and men. Austria is weak and disorganized, so is Spain. Eventually they'll fall to the French. But each day they hold is a day of grace for us. Oh, hello, Blakeney. Dewhurst.
1: Thanks, sir.
2: I've been telling His Highness that...
1: We overheard, sir.
2: Of course, our sea power is still a great protection. With our fleet and the Spanish fleet, we might be able to strike a few quick and effective blows right now if our action could be coordinated.
0: I beg your pardon, sir. But I thought such a plan had been arranged.
2: What do you mean?
0: Well, only that I heard several weeks ago that you'd anticipated a French attack and sent Admiral Lanning to Spain to map a joint plan of action with the Spanish Admiralty. Isn't that true?
2: Yes, Blakeney, it is. But I'm afraid the French attack came sooner than I expected.
1: Now, what do you mean, sir?
2: Admiral Lanning was returning from Spain overland to save time. He was coming through France when hostilities began. He was taken prisoner by the French just a few minutes before we reached Dieppe to cross our channel.
0: I see. Then our part is a joint naval plan with the Spanish.
2: He's locked away in a French prison in Admiral Lanning's brain.
1: Now we can make new contact with the Spanish by sea.
2: The ship is already on the way to do so, Dewhurst. But it'll take weeks to run through the entire French fleet and return. And even if it gets through, there are moves that we perhaps would be making now. Moves the Spanish will be depending upon. The loss of Admiral Lanning and of time may be very costly.
0: You said that the Admiral had been captured near Dieppe.
2: Yes, taken completely unawares. A shore party of 30 men sent to meet him were also captured.
0: You know where they're being held?
2: Yes, less than a mile from Dieppe. Castle Normandy.
1: So close to the sea coast?
2: Yes, so close. But so very far away for all the good it does us.
1: It could do us a lot of good, sir. If our ships moved in under cover of darkness with a sizable raiding party, Lanning and his men could be rescued.
3: Yeah, all our ships could be wiped out and the raiding party annihilated.
1: Yes, but a week
0: ago. Mr. Pitt is right, Tony. That's the move the French want and expect. That's why Lanning is being held so seemingly within easy reach.
1: Yes, but there must be a way.
2: If there is, Dewhurst. I wish we knew what it might be.
0: There is a way, sir.
2: Huh?
0: I mean it. Do you know the location of the French General's staff headquarters for Normandy?
2: Rouen.
0: Would you trust a plan of mine?
2: Depends on the truth or falsity of something I have been hearing of late, Blakeney. Are you really the Scarlet Pimpernel?
0: Shouldn't that concern the French more than the English, sir?
2: What is the plan?
0: I can't outline it completely, since necessity may force me to change the details as events occur. But I can tell you what assistance I shall need.
2: Go ahead.
0: Well, this is Tuesday night. On Friday night, at midnight, a warship of our fleet should make an appearance off the Normandy coast near the Treport.
2: The Treport? It's almost 50 miles up the coast from Dieppe.
0: I know. But I promise you that by Friday night, the French will be expecting a sizable landing party to put ashore at Treport in an effort to swing round and attack Dieppe from the rear.
2: Yes, and the French will also have ships lying in wait to sink our warship.
0: Which will be unfortunate for them if we have a sizable task force about 10 minutes behind the first ship. The French might take much the worse of it.
2: Oh.
0: Not only that, but if the French believe an attack is coming at the Treport in sizable force, they'll strengthen that point by moving troops from Dieppe. Then, at 2 a.m., a single ship of our line can put the real raiding party ashore at Dieppe.
2: All French troops won't be withdrawn. There'll be still a sizable garrison at Dieppe.
0: Sizable, but disorganized. If they're attacked simultaneously from front and rear...
2: I have just one question. Who is going to be making the attack from the rear?
0: I am, Mr. Pitt. With the help of Admiral Lanning and the 30 prisoners being held at Castle Normandy. I can't tell you how, but depend on it.
2: You ask me to risk 1,000 lives. But knowledge of the Spanish plan could save us tens of thousands. Our warships will be off La Treport Friday night, Blakeney.
0: Thank you, sir. Come on, Tony.
1: Blakeney, can you really do this?
0: I think so, but...
1: But what?
0: It may cost my life and yours. My plan was simple and bold. On Wednesday night, Tony and I crossed the channel to the Normandy coast in a longboat with 6 members of the League of the Scarlet Pimpernel serving as oarsmen. We landed on a rocky point and covered the boat with seaweed and sausage.
1: the boat has no markings, Blakely. Since we aren't going back in it, why not set it adrift?
4: Never know, Tony. Might be handy for one of us another day. Hook?
5: Yes, Blakely?
4: You unload those parcels from the back of the boat?
5: Harding unloaded them. I put them at the base of the large rock, Blakely.
4: Good. Come on, all. Give you instructions while we dress. Here we are. Now, these are French uniforms. Now that we are at war, I needn't tell you what it means to wear them. Any one of us detected and captured will probably be shot on the spot. Well, this one is mine. Rank of colonel. Fook, you take the lieutenant's uniform. The rest of you, except for Tony, dress as ordinary citizen soldiers. I'll take care of makeup and facial disguises as soon as you're dressed.
1: But what about me, Blakeney?
4: Your uniform is in that other parcel.
1: Hey, Blakeney.
4: What?
1: Well, there's been a mistake. Look at this uniform. It's one of our own.
4: English. That's right, Tony. My lieutenant of the Royal Navy. A British officer, fortunately captured by myself and the citizen soldiers under my command. Put it on quickly.
1: All right, but can't I know why?
4: Yes, Tony. By tomorrow morning, we'll be in Rouen. And you'll be my passport into the headquarters of the French General Staff for Normandy.
5: You mean you're actually going to turn Dewhurst over to the French?
4: Well, I hope to avoid that, but if I'm to convince them that a raiding party is going to land at Le Trefort...
1: Then you must have a captured Englishman who would be the source of that information, right?
4: Right, Tony. Theoretically, a man who manages to slip in to notify Lanning and his party that liberation was forthcoming. Of course, that's the sort of information a British officer would not volunteer. I'll have to use makeup on you to make it seem as though we dealt with you rather roughly.
1: No, Blakeney.
4: But if you seem unmarred physically...
1: It wasn't the idea of seeming to be injured that struck me. It was the idea of makeup. It won't do.
4: Why not?
1: In your uniforms with a British prisoner, well, you'll be accepted quickly. The concentration will be on me. And I'll be the source of information.
5: But I don't...
4: Let him talk, Fuchs. Go ahead, Tony.
1: It's just that our objective is much too important to risk the off chance that, under close scrutiny, my simulated wounds might be noticed and arouse suspicion.
6: Even more suspicious, old boy, if it seems as though you were talked about being roughed up and knocked about.
1: Oh, I know that, Harding. My point is, there's no substitute for the real thing. If I'm to have bruises, let them be genuine bruises.
5: You mean you really want us to knock you about?
1: Yes. I'm right, Blakeney. You know it.
4: And I can't quarrel with that, but...
6: Oh, come, Blakeney. How can any of us deliberately strike a really hard blow against one of our own men?
1: Oh, don't be so serious about it, Harding. Heaven knows you've dealt with some stiff ones when we've boxed together for sport.
6: That's different.
1: Oh, how different? Besides, if you knock me about, it's only logical that I'd leave bruises on one or two of you before you beat the required information out of me. So if you won't start it, I will.
5: Now you, folks.
4: What? You?
6: The bloodthirsty bound is serious, folks. Don't give him a lift.
5: Here you are. Come on.
4: I made no attempt to stop them. Whenever Fuchs or Harding held back the full fury of their blows, Tony stung them to greater activity. Then, finally, Harding stepped in close with a smashing right.
6: Oh.
4: All right. That's enough.
6: Oh, I didn't mean so hard. Tony, you all right?
4: Raise his head.
5: Look at his face. Why didn't we?
4: Well, you and Harding look almost as bad. He knew what he was doing, and he gave you no choice. Tony! Come on, Tony.
5: Oh, he's coming out of it now.
4: No, you don't, Tony. That's enough fighting for tonight.
5: What was that you hit me with, Harding? A rock?
6: I'd apologize, old boy. My speech is a little bit difficult because of what you did to my teeth.
5: I doubt if my nose will ever look quite so aristocratic again.
1: I'll admit neither of you look as pretty as you once did.
4: You should see yourself.
1: I don't have to see. I can feel. I'll leave the seeing to the French general staff. One prisoner, ready for delivery.
4: In very convincing condition. Good work, Tony. Good man. It was mid-morning on Thursday when I presented myself and my prisoner at staff headquarters in Rouen. In my uniform as a French colonel, with Tony as my battered prisoner, I bullied the guards into admitting me to the presence of Marshal La Tourette, commander of the Normandy forces.
7: How dare you interrupt the staff meeting, Colonel?
4: Oh, forgive me, Comrade Marshal, but time is short and precious. My men and I took this naval lieutenant as our prisoner but a few hours ago. and exacted from him information of a most serious nature. The British plan a raid to rescue their Admiral Lanning from Normandy Castle at Dieppe.
7: It might interest you to know, Colonel, that the Admiral has been held at Dieppe to invite just such an attack, and that we are fully prepared.

0: Normandy Castle at Dieppe.
1: It might interest you to know, Colonel, that the Admiral has been held at Dieppe to invite just such an attack, and that we are fully prepared to cope with it.
0: But the attack will not be made directly at Dieppe.
2: Oh.
0: Come, speak up, prisoner. Tell the Marshal what you told me and my men. Unless you would prefer another chance to resist.
3: No, don't touch me. I'll talk. A large raiding party will land at Le Trefort, circle inland and attack Dieppe from the rear.
0: You see, Comrade Marshal, reinforcements must be rushed to Le Trefort at once. It is...
1: One moment, Colonel.
4: Citizen Chauvelin, another report. Could you come in, please?
5: Chauvelin, I felt my stomach tighten. I had not expected him to be here. In my disguise, I might be safe, but Tony was without makeup.
4: What is it? What is wrong?
1: The Dieppe plan may need altering. The citizen colonel has brought in a British naval officer as his prisoner, with news of a planned attack and landing at Le Trapeau.
5: Chauvelin's hard eyes flicked at me sharply. Then his gaze turned to Tony and held. And I saw the spark of recognition grow and flare hotly. Then the burning eyes turned to me again, searching.
6: So, you took this man prisoner, Colonel?
0: Oui, citizen Chauvelin. He aroused my suspicion, and I had my men accost him. His uniform was concealed under peasant dress.
6: The uniform of a naval lieutenant? But he has been an enemy of France before, without a uniform.
0: I don't understand, citizen.
6: Don't you, Colonel? This man is Sir Anthony Dewhurst, a chief lieutenant to the Scarlet Pimpernel.

0: Lupin's unexpected presence and his recognition of Tony as a member of the League of the Scarlet Pimpernel had placed us in sudden jeopardy. If I became a suspect, all was lost. And so, as the Marshal and the others reacted to Chauvelin's denunciation, I acted.
1: So, an aide to the Scarlet Pimpernel.
0: Is that true, Englishman?
2: I am a prisoner of war and entitled...
0: Entitled to! I will give you what you are entitled to! Oh. It was the only way. I felled Tony with a brutal blow, but it brought a glint of quick appreciation to Chauvelin's eyes, and his suspicion of me faded as he saw what I had done.
3: You are an impetuous man, Colonel.
0: Had I known before that he was in league with the Pimpernel, I would have permitted my men to tear into shreds after he had disclosed the plan for the attack on the Tréport.
3: You seem most bitter against the Pimpernel, comrade.
0: Why should I not be bitter against a man who has tried to make a mockery of our glorious revolution? Get up! Get up, Englishman!
2: Don't hit me again,
0: You will not be hit again, so long as you serve our purpose, dog. Now tell these men. Tell them the plans of the British attack. And if you try to conceal one little move, withhold one little piece of information, I will...
2: No, please. I'll tell them. I'll tell them everything.
3: Go ahead and be quick. Or I shall not ask the colonel to restrain himself.
1: How many ships will the British use to bring the landing party to Le Tréport?
2: Two.
3: How many will be in the raiding party?
2: 500 select troops.
3: What time will the attack be made?
2: Tomorrow night at midnight.
0: Tony gave him the full details of our decoy plan. He was superb. His performance was tense, cowardly, as though duty impelled him to silence, but fear made him speak. When he finished, Chauvelin and the Marshal exchanged satisfied glances.
3: So, the British think we are sleeping fools. We will have a surprise ready for them, eh, Marshal?
0: One they will not enjoy.
3: All right. Have a guard to take this dog outside while we discuss our plan.
0: My men will take care of him, Citizen Chauvelin. They have grown fond of him, as you can see from the marks he inflicted on those two.
3: Yes, they deserve to have him in custody.
0: All right, soldiers. Take him out.
4: Oui, mon colonel. Come, Englishman.
3: Well, Marshal, what is our move?
1: We are at minimum strength at Le Tréport. As the British must have discovered. But if we move...

0: Our strength over from Dieppe undercover tonight and deploy them about the Trappeur. They will be landing in the jaws of a trap tomorrow night.
1: Simple and excellent, Marshal.
2: But do not forget the two warships. No need to let them get away. A half dozen of our ships lying in wait could destroy them easily.
0: A dispatch to the commander of the fleet at La Havre, sent by you at once, would bring the ships there in good time, Citizen Chauvelin.
1: I will send the order at once. Prepare such an order in my name, Dubois, and I will sign it.
3: At once, Citizen!
0: That seems to take care of our British friends, Citizen Chauvelin. I will send officers to supervise the movement of our troops from Dieppe, and then I will leave my carriage for Le Propos to command the action myself.
1: I will accompany you.
2: Oh, no, Citizen Chauvelin. Do not go with him. I implore you.
1: Why not, Colonel?
2: You ask the question like a brave man without personal fear, Citizen. But it is a military action. For a marshal, or one such as myself, to die in such an action is fitting and proper, for we are soldiers. But we should not risk the life of a leader such as yourself. You are too important to France.
1: Yes, it might be dangerous.
2: A stray bullet. One never knows, Citizen. Stay here at Rouen and await reports, I beg you. It would suit the purpose of the Pimpernel and that dog my men are holding if your life was to be lost to our cause.
1: Yes, Colonel. Your advice seems most wise. Most wise.
4: My concern about his personal safety had the effect I desired. It is now evident that Chauvelin accepted me completely. And his acceptance gave me the one chance I needed to save Tony's life. Chauvelin and I left the headquarters building together.
1: You may expect a promotion in rank as soon as I can arrange it, Colonel.
2: Merci, Citizen. And what are your plans for my prisoner? If we had captured him in French uniform, he could be disposed of easily, but...
1: We need not adhere to any rules of warfare in his case, dear Colonel. As a member of the League of the Scarlet Pimpernel, he is automatically subject to a death sentence already passed by the tribunal. Madame Guillotine is still the Queen of Paris.
2: That is exactly what I was thinking, Citizen, but it would be a shame to feed her a small titbit and perhaps deprive her of a feast.
1: What do you mean, Colonel?
2: In uncovering this British plot, we have already captured one of the Pimpernel's favorite men.
1: Yes?
2: If a member of the League is involved, is it not possible that the Pimpernel himself is also involved?
1: You mean he may be one of the raiding party who comes ashore at Le Trepor tomorrow night?
2: Oui. It will be wise if you make certain to personally examine all prisoners the Marshal may take.
1: But of course, Colonel. You are a man who uses his head.
2: Merci. There is, of course, another remote possibility.
1: Yes, what?
2: A possibility that one of the 30 men held with Admiral Lanning may be the Pimpernel.
1: What makes you think that?
2: I said merely a possibility, Citizen. It may be that the Pimpernel engineered this plot to rescue the Admiral, which seems most likely. But on the other hand, should the Pimpernel already be our captive, unknown to us, this plot may be the idea of members of the League to effect his rescue.
1: I see.
2: Both possibilities should be fully explored, Citizen. The Marshal will handle the raiding party. If the Citizen has confidence in me, I could handle the other.
1: And your plan, comrade?
2: Let me take my prisoner to Normandy Castle at Dieppe. It will seem natural enough. And if the Pimpernel is one of the group there...
1: Dewhurst will seek him out immediately.
2: Oui, Citizen. I can watch. Seize whoever he runs to first and hold them under special guard.
1: Excellent, Colonel. Excellent.
2: Then, Citizen, if you will issue a written order admitting myself and the prisoner...
1: Come. I will issue the order at once. You are a powerful man, Colonel. Do not be too severe on the prisoner until he has served his purpose.
2: I will try to restrain myself, Citizen. I will try. I briefed Tony and the others en route to Dieppe. Chauvelin's pass saw through almost without challenge, but I timed our arrival at the castle for Friday night at sundown, when I went into an immediate conference with the commandant of the prison.
5: You ask a great many questions, my colonel.
2: I merely ask the strength of your prison complement.
5: I have 12 guards.
2: Do you know how many soldiers have been left in the town?
5: I do not care to answer any further.
2: I did not ask what you cared to answer. I must remind you that my orders are signed by Citizen Chauvelin himself. When he does not get immediate answers to his questions, they are usually asked a second time by Madame Le Guillotine.
0: I'm merely being cautious. There are about 800 troops remaining in the town.
2: Good. Now, for the rest of the evening, the prisoners are to be released from their cells and brought down to the main hall.
0: For what purpose?
2: So that my prisoner may make contact with the Pimpernel, if the Pimpernel is among them. Now, how else may we observe, will you tell me? You have a dozen guards. Place them about in pairs. And with each pair, we will assign one of my soldiers.
0: You are sure your plan is wise?
2: I become more certain each moment.
0: Almost 2 a.m. and your prisoner has spoken to nobody but a British admiral.
2: Give him time and take cheer. Don't you realize that our glorious comrades at the Trefort have been annihilating trapped British troops ever since midnight?
0: What was that?
2: It sounded like ship cannon, comrade. British cannon firing at the shore batteries.
0: What makes you think I'm on, Colonel?
2: Because that's the way we planned it, dear jailer. Yes, and dreadfully sorry to keep you up past your bedtime. All right, men, disarm those guards.
3: All right. Disarm those guards.
2: Good work, men. Good work. Take these keys, folks. Lock the jailers up. Admiral Lanning. You command your men, sir. We're to attack the DF garrison from the rear.
6: Then we'd better get moving. Our ship cannon has ceased fire, so our troops must be on the beach.
2: Good. Come on, men. Right. We're a small army, but let's fight like a large one. Are your men ready, sir?
4: Yes. The French are deployed 200 yards ahead. As soon as our rush distracts them, our troops on the beach will rise up and charge too. Well, let's hope we can panic them.
7: Only one way to find out, isn't there?
4: Will you give the order, sir?
7: It's your show, Blakeney. I'll be honored to take an order from the Scarlet Pimpernel.
4: Oh, thank you. All right, men. Steady forward and no turning back. Plenty of noise and fire as you go. Charge! Well, they know we're coming all right, Admiral.
6: Yes!
2: Heavy fire, everybody!
6: There they come, down in from the beach!
4: The French are breaking ranks. They're leaving their position.
6: Down fire to their friends as they go, men! Don't hit our own troops!
2: Don't worry now, sir. There comes our raiding party right through the centre of their line.
6: We've got to strike off this way. We can chase them tearing the paddies.
2: No, you don't, sir. Well, that's all of this raid for you. Now we can get you through to a ship with that information about the Spanish.
6: But there's a battle going on here, man.
2: You're taking orders from me, sir. Just as once, of course, by your own agreement.
6: Oh, all right, Blakey. But I've enjoyed this.

0: Quite a busy night, Admiral. There's the sunrise coming up on time.
1: Yes. Something else coming through, off the starboard, a line of our ships.
0: Oh, that's the flotilla we sent into Lautrecourt. Six ships. Oh, there.
1: Yes, one heeling the port quite a bit, though, and another with her mainmast shot away. They've seen action.
0: I wonder how the French made out.
1: Soon, no. We're exchanging signals with the lead ship now. Let me your guard, please.
0: Of course. And what are they saying, sir?
1: Just one moment. Good. Good. Two of the Frenchies sunk, two damaged.
0: They're getting closer. That lead ship looks familiar.
1: Why, that's the...
0: Yes, Nelson's ship, isn't it?
1: Yes. You know Nelson?
0: Yes, splendid fellow.
1: Oh, a good man, a good man. We'll need them before this is all over. Lots of good men.
0: Oh, we'll find them on our little island, sir. Somehow. We always have.

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1: Will you have a polo, dear Liza, will you have a polo, dear Liza, polo?
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1: But you take the old tube.
2: Because they happen to be my tube of polo, dear Henry. Have one. 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
7: 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Ceiling 12 knots and all clear.
5: Okay, this is Hop Harrigan coming in. Yes, it's America's ace of the airwaves. Coming in for another transcribed episode in the adventures of Hop Harrigan.
8: Gang, many flyers used to the danger and excitement of combat missions became pretty bored with routine assignments after the war, and every once in a while, one of them would break loose just for a laugh. Here's a story they tell whenever Navy fighter pilots get together for a little gab session. Seems a Hellcat squadron was making a routine hop from Okinawa to Japan, flying between the cloud layers in loose formation. This was a very dull mission for the hot pilots who had seen war service. The flight leader was a commander who had been in plenty of action, and frankly, he was bored. Suddenly, he spotted a PBM lumbering along through the sky directly ahead on the same flight level. Well, he couldn't resist the temptation. Through his radio, he told his pilots to follow him, and then he flipped over on his back and continued flying along upside down. Meanwhile, inside the big PBM, things were also dull and boring. Coffee was being served, the automatic pilot was on, and the co-pilot was sunk low in his seat, daydreaming. In between gulps of hot coffee, the flying boat commander spotted the fighters in the distance, but he didn't give them much thought. After all, seeing a formation of fighters over the Pacific isn't exactly a rare experience these days. I said he didn't pay much attention to the Hellcats. Well, he didn't. That is, not until he noticed the first one flying merrily along upside down. Crazy fighter pilots, he thought to himself. He took a look at his controls to make sure everything was okay and then relaxed. If he'd only known what was going to happen next, he wouldn't have settled back in his seat. I'll be back later to tell you the payoff of this story, so don't forget to listen. And now to our story. Reporting to Major McCall at an underground aircraft plant in Oklahoma, Hop and Tank had barely started their investigation of the weird and puzzling mystery of the Wailing Witch when they became near victims of a deadly attack. And in our last episode, you recall, the unknown enemy struck again. Hop had climbed into the narrow, barrel-shaped cockpit of the experimental flying wing, which was mounted in a giant wind tunnel. Tank and Major McCall stayed outside in the shelter of a small booth, as Simon Gore, inventor of the plane, operated the powerful wind fans. Slowly and gradually, he increased the speed of the wind as Hop reported through an interphone.
9: She's taking it nicely, Mr. Gore. 300 miles an hour, and she's solid as a rock.
8: Just then, however, Gore seemingly lost control. The powerful engines roared faster and speed built up. 400 miles per hour. 500. 550. The master throttle wouldn't work. Tank fought desperately with the mechanism, and again they heard Hop's voice.
9: Hey, cut down that wind. Fuselage walls are starting to give. I'm being crushed.
10: Good Lord, can't you do something, Gore?
11: I don't understand it. The motors are running away.
9: Can't Can't you hear me out there? I'm being crushed.
6: Hank, disconnect the throttles. Maybe that'll work.
3: Take me too long.
9: Hank, Major McCall, help me. Please.
6: We're doing our best.
10: I'm going out there.
8: No, no, Tinker, you can't.
10: Nuts.
6: I'm getting hot out of that cockpit.
10: Hank, you can't book that wind.
9: I'm going to try. Here goes. No!
6: Hank, look out.
10: Major, the wind picked him up and threw him against the wall.
6: Hank, are you hurt? Stay where you are until we can cut down the motors.
10: Major, he's mad. He can't buck that wind.
6: When Hop's in danger, Tank will do almost anything.
10: Harrigan, great Scott, we haven't heard from Harrigan.
6: Hello, Hop. Can you hear me?
9: Yes, sir. I hear you.
6: How are you doing?
9: The fuselage walls are still holding, but I can hardly breathe.
6: The tank's trying to meet the main control room to turn off the motors.
9: What happened, sir?
6: Controls here in the booth have gone out. The motors are running wild.
9: Tell Tank to hurry. I can't take it much more.
6: Hold on, boy. Hold on.
10: Major, look at Tinker.
6: He's clawing his way along the wall.
10: I've never seen such strength.
6: Go on, Tank. Go on.
9: Major.
6: Yes, Hop?
9: Tell Gore his idea about steel coils is okay, but they're still not strong enough. They need more bracing.
6: Yes, Hop.
10: McCall.
6: Hop, answer me.
10: Look, you can see his face through the cockpit window. His eyes are closed.
6: Hank, hurry up. Hurry.
10: He's almost there.
6: That's it, Hank. That's it.
10: Good heavens, Gore. Which way does that door open?
8: Out. He can open it all right.
10: He made it. He's at the door.
6: Now, where's the throttle? Tinker! The master throttle is in the center of the panel. You can't miss it.
10: There he goes. Now get ready to move fast, Major. As soon as the motor's cut, run for that ladder leading to the fuselage.
6: Right.
10: Tinker is in the control room. I see him.
6: Hit the throttle, boy.
10: There, Major. There, the motors are slowing down.
6: Good. Come on.
10: No, no. Not yet. 500. 400.
6: Hey, close it down fast.
10: 200. Get set, Major.
6: I am.
10: 100.
6: That's enough. Let's go.
10: Be careful. How do you open the hatch?
8: Slide it forward.
10: Careful, Major. Don't fall.
9: Major! Hop, okay!
8: We're getting him out of the cockpit now.
6: Lend me a hand, Gore.
10: Of course.
6: Yeah, I'll lower him down to you.
8: How is he?
6: Alive, but unconscious. Here now.
10: All right, lower him. Carefully.
9: Mark!
10: Mark! Stand back, Tinker.
6: Let me help you.
10: Careful right. There.
8: Don't worry, Major. Put him on the floor, Tinker.
6: Yeah. Hot, snap out. Come on, fella.
10: Open his collar. Loosen his clothes.
6: Gosh, you look...
10: No, I don't think it's too serious.
6: How is he?
10: He's not out of it yet.
6: I better call the dispensary. Get the doctor here.
10: Yes, right.
6: Listen.
10: Oh, he's coming out of it.
6: Hot, can you hear me? It's Tank.
11: Hi, pal.
6: Are you okay?
11: I think so. Breathe again.
2: You had a close call, boy.
11: I know it.
10: Harrigan, I can't tell you how sorry I am. I certainly wouldn't have gone through with the demonstration if I had any idea this would happen.
11: Oh, of course. Exactly what did happen?
10: Well, I frankly don't know, Harrigan. The controls wouldn't respond. The motors ran away.
2: Tank had to go into the master control room to close them down.
11: You bucked that wind? Nice going, pal. Thanks.
10: Yeah, forget it.
11: Now I'm going back in there and have a look around.
10: A look around?
11: Them motors didn't get out of kilter by themselves, Mr. Gore. Somebody did something to them. I'm going to find out what.
10: Good idea. I'll go with you.
11: Hey, don't leave me out of this.
10: Hey, Hop, you better take it easy for a while.
11: No, I'm all right now, sir. Besides, the floor isn't very comfortable.
10: Boy, if I ever find out who did this...
11: Now, Mr. Gore, before I forget...
10: Yes?
11: I suggest you put additional bracing in your fuselage.
10: Oh, yes, Harrigan. Thank you.
11: Here we are. Come on. Now, where's the master throttle? I turned her all the way down.
10: Now, that should have been hooked up to the auxiliary control in the booth outside. Let me look under this panel.
11: The auxiliary must have been disconnected.
10: Yes, that's obvious. Wait a minute.
11: Find something?
10: I most certainly have. Take a look at this.
2: Oh, what is it?
11: That's a timer, isn't it?
10: That's right. That's right, Harrigan. It's a photographic timer. And it was hooked up to the master throttle right under the panel.
11: Did that make the motors go faster?
10: Yes. This cord here was fastened to the throttle. And as the timer ticked off, pulling the cord, it in turn pulled the throttle forward.
11: Jumping jennies.
10: Looks like someone has it in for you, Harrigan.
12: In for me and for you, Mr. Gore.
10: Oh?
12: It's sabotage, that's what it is.
10: But who could have done it? Oh, no. Oh, no, no, I can't believe that.
12: Believe what?
10: Carla. Carla Davis.
12: That's right, she started the motor.
10: She's one of my most trusted workers. That's not possible.
13: Trusted or not, her guilt, it seems evident, Gore. I'm taking her into custody.
10: Oh, but Major,
12: please, I don't yet.
10: What?
12: She tried to kill you.
14: All right, she tried, but she missed. And if she's taken in now, we won't have the answer to the Wailing Witch.
10: But you can't expect me to allow her to run around loose.
14: I wish you would, sir.
12: So she can take another crack at us?
14: If necessary, Tank. If we have to stick out our necks 100 times, we've got to let them keep working until we catch them. Red-handed.
15: Hop's decision seems strange to Tank, who only shakes his head in disgust. Their unknown enemy, seemingly Carla Davis, has made 2 attempts on their lives. The third time, she may not miss.
10: Gang, you'll want to be with us for the chilling climax of today's episode, so stand by.
8: Now, gang, let's get back to our story. You remember the pilot of the PBM wasn't paying much attention to the Hellcat approaching him, flying upside down. Well, the fighter went past the flying boat on its back, close enough for the pilot to almost reach out and touch the wingtips. The PBM pilot casually looked at the face of the fighter pilot, and then he sat up in his seat with a start when he saw the look of astonishment on the other's face. Then our daydreamer noticed another fighter on its back. Zip, it shot past. The same surprised look on the pilot's face. One after the other, the Hellcats flew by, all flying on their backs. And every pilot made with that same look of astonishment. The flying boat commander put his coffee down, his mouth hung wide open, and his eyes became bigger and bigger as each Hellcat flashed past. Suddenly, he came alive with a jump and yelled to his co-pilot, "Hey, did you see those fighters? Something's wrong. We must be flying on our backs." Well, at once, the flying boat cockpit became a turmoil. "Turn off the automatic pilot, quick," the commander shouted. "Roll her over." Well, by this time, all the fighters had passed the PBM, and some distance to the rear, the group rolled upright and circled back to get a look at the big flying boat. The fighter pilots really got a laugh out of what they saw. The big ship was wavering in the air, losing altitude as the pilot tried to turn her over. And that's the last those Hellcat pilots saw of the PBM, and believe me, the commander of the big ship didn't ever talk about the incident. But every time Navy fighter pilots stand around listening to this story, they can picture the red, embarrassed face of the PBM boys and roar with laughter. Well, folks and girls, this is just a sidelight to the aviation picture. But seriously, planes are becoming more and more a part of our life with each passing day. If you think your future lies in the air, get ready now. For always remember, America needs flyers. And now back to our story. A half hour has passed since Hop's narrow escape and the discovery of a photographic timer connected to the master throttle. Major McCall has persuaded Hop and Tank to rest, and we find them now in a small underground room, part of the plant employees' living quarters. Tank is, as usual, protesting Hop's course of action.
12: But you must be off your nut, Hop. Here we got an open and shut case. We got the goods plastered all over that Carla Davis, and you want to let her go.
14: We'll keep an eye on her, don't worry.
12: Sure, keep an eye on her. Watch her while she sticks a knife in her back.
14: That'd be the neatest trick of the week.
12: Doggone it, you know what I mean.
14: Listen, Tank, I realize the evidence seems to point to Carla.
12: Seems to. Does everything but ring bells and shoot off rocks.
14: I still say seems. Besides, what would happen if Major McCall did arrest her?
12: We cracked this Wailing Witch business wide open.
14: Would we? Exactly what would we know?
12: Well, we'd know. We'd...
14: Absolutely nothing.
12: Oh, we could make her talk, sweat everything out of her.
14: Suppose she doesn't know anything. Tank, the Wailing Witch is something big. Too big for a female spot welder to handle by herself.
12: That dame's just tricky.
14: I'll bet my shirt Carla Davis is only a tool, and we've got to catch the big fish.
12: But gosh, what do we do about...
14: Hey, who's that?
16: Mesa. This is your first...
14: Where's that voice coming from?
16: Quiet. Leave Black Mesa by sunrise, or it will be your tomb.
15: A ghostly voice out of nowhere, whispering death. Hop and Tank wait to hear it again. But there is only silence to punctuate the words of warning.
10: Gang, there's a startling development in the next episode of The Mystery of the Wailing Witch. 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

0: 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While Robertson's Golden Shred gets all of its tang from Seville oranges. 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

0: America's number one adventurer, K-7, former United States secret agent who operated in 22 countries, on land, on sea, and in the air, brings you a story of today. Here is K-7.
1: Ladies and gentlemen, sabotage is dangerous to the peace of a nation, for through sabotage, defenses are often weakened. In different words, I have made that statement before, and I shall probably make it many times in the future. It is a danger that must be kept constantly in mind, and it must be constantly guarded against. It is a different story of sabotage, which John Holbrook introduces now.
2: Thank you, K-7.
0: Recently, a new high-speed heavy bomber was tested. Special Agent M was on the field and watched those tests. The reports by radio made them as real as if he'd been in the plane.
3: Ground speed, 230 miles per hour.
4: Ground speed, 230 miles per hour.
3: Air speed, 260 miles per hour.
4: Air speed, 260 miles per hour.
3: Wind velocity, 30 miles.
4: Wind velocity, 30 miles.
3: Altitude, 10,000 feet.
4: Altitude, 10,000 feet.
3: Right motor number two out.
4: Right motor number two out.
3: Left motor number three missing.
4: Left motor number three missing.
3: Altitude, 8,000 feet.
4: Altitude, 8,000 feet.
3: Left motor number three out.
4: Left motor number three out.
3: Right motor number one missing.
4: Right motor number one missing.
3: Altitude, 6,000.
4: Altitude, 6,000.
3: Altitude, 5,000.
4: Altitude, 5,000.
3: All motors out.
4: All motors out.
3: Altitude 3,000.
4: Altitude 3,000.
3: Altitude 2,000.
4: Altitude 2,000.
3: 1,000.
4: 1,000.
3: Impossible to pull out. Crew, take crash positions.

0: Gentlemen, you were all on the field. All of you heard the radio reports. This court of inquiry has heard other details of construction, of the flying qualifications of the officers in charge. You have all examined the wreckage. However, one man, Colonel Guimond, with the assistance of Special Agent M, has made a detailed study. Colonel Guimond, what are your findings?
1: The bomber had no structural defects, gentlemen.
0: Then this court of inquiry has completed its study. However, before adjourning, I would like an expression of opinion from Special Agent M. Special Agent M, what in your opinion caused the destruction of bomber 2L5W?
2: Sabotage. I base that belief on the fact that all motors failed at approximately the same time.

0: While the court of inquiry was examining the evidence in an attempt to establish the cause of the crash, Ivan, Special Agent M's assistant, was making other investigations under M's instructions.
1: You have finished, Mademoiselle?
2: Yes. I have the fingerprints and history of each of your drivers. I want to check them against your employment records. You have those records here?
1: Yes, of course. They are in this file.
2: I will read the name. Answer me, giving year of birth and nationality. Ready? Leo Pyron.
1: A citizen, born 1903.
2: Carl Stella.
1: A citizen, born 1903.
2: Jean Martino.
1: Naturalized citizen, born in Cuba, year 1900.
2: Leroy Duclon.
1: Naturalized citizen.

0: A few hours later, M and Yvonne compared notes in M's laboratory.
1: Did you check the fingerprints, Yvonne?
2: Yes. None of the men has a criminal record.
1: Yes, I expected you'd find that. What were their reactions when you took the prints?
2: Most of the men took it as a joke. Only one mentioned the crash. And he seemed nervous, Em. Terribly nervous.
1: Exactly what were his words?
2: He asked me if they had discovered why the bomber crashed yesterday. I told him that so far I hadn't had time to read the story. Then he wanted to know why he was being fingerprinted.
1: Was that man employee 217?
2: Wait until I look in the back of these prints. Yes, Em.
1: Then we've got him, Yvonne.
2: You'll place him under arrest and question him?
1: No. We'll order him to be at the field tomorrow morning. A second bomber is going to be tested. This evening's newspapers will carry the story. The plane is to go up for a 6-hour test. It's to be serviced by the same men who serviced the first plane.
2: Aren't you taking a terrible chance, Em? You say you're sure you know how the bomber was sabotaged?
1: I'm taking every precaution. Now, here's my plan. The newspapers will be on the street within an hour. I'm going to pick up this man, number 217, and follow him from the time the newspapers come on the street until tomorrow morning. Then I'll know whether I'm right by then.
2: And he'll give himself away if he's guilty.
1: If my trap works, yes. You see, Yvonne, the papers will announce that arrest will be made on the field tomorrow morning. Now I'm going to leave you. Meet me in hangar number 1 tomorrow morning for instructions.

0: M picked up the trail of the man he suspected. He watched him buy a newspaper, read it hurriedly, then enter a telephone booth. M entered the adjoining booth.
1: Hello? Hello, Growler. Have you seen the newspapers? They know. I can't go through with it. It says they're going to arrest the man who did it, and I've been ordered to the field. No, I can't. You wouldn't testify against me. I'd face the firing squad. You couldn't do that. I only carried out your orders. All right. Yes, I'll go through with it. I'll do it.
2: Hello, operator. This is Special Agent M speaking. Place that call. Hurry.

0: The next morning, Em and Ivan were at the airfield. Em was dressed in the jumper of a mechanic. He talked to Ivan in the office of hangar number one.
1: Is everything working out as you planned it, Em?
2: Yes. Our suspect trapped himself last night. He works for a spy named Grola. Grola has already been arrested.
1: But you haven't proved it.
2: There's no charge against him, Ivan. He's being questioned about his citizenship papers. I've got to get a confession within an hour. Now, wait. I've got to go out on the field. The gasoline truck is coming in now. Now, you stay here and keep out of sight until we're brought back. As soon as we come in, you know what to do. Say. Now, he's sure to recognize
1: you. Yes. Be careful, Em.
3: Over here, mechanic. Help this man fill the gasoline tanks.
4: Yes, sir.
2: Colonel, stop this morning. We'll fill number one wing tank first. Let's have your hose.
3: Be careful.
2: I got it. All ready. Let it come. That's enough. All right. Ready to fill number two.

0: It's full. Just a minute and be ready with number three. All ready. Say, what are you doing?
1: Wait, I got to change hose connection on the tank truck. Did you wave at someone?
0: No. Hurry up.
1: I thought you signaled.
2: How many of those gasoline tanks have you filled?
0: Two, sir.
2: Never mind the third. Sergeant, take these two men to the hangar office. Lock them in until I come.
3: Yes, sir.
1: But I can't leave my truck here, sir.
2: We'll take care of it. Take them along, Sergeant.
3: Come on.
1: Are you arresting me? Why, I haven't done anything.
3: Colonel Torres, all men who service this bomber have got to remain on the field until after the test. Here's the office. Get inside.
1: It's a trap. I haven't done anything. I
4: thought you would recognize me, Duclon. I took your fingerprints yesterday morning.
1: She's from the police. We're under arrest. I know we are.
0: Yes, Duclon, you're under arrest. So is Grella. He says that you put water in the gasoline of tank number three.
1: You are the police, too?
0: That's right.
1: He made me do it. He's to blame.
0: Well, that's confession enough. You made a mistake in trying the same thing a second time, Duclon. I knew when you started to change hose connections what you were up to.
1: He made me do it. It was Grella. He's got to pay, too.
0: Don't worry. He will. You'll be tried together.
4: Em, how did you know what he did? How did you know there was water in the gasoline of the third tank of the bomber that crashed?
0: I first suspected water because of the manner in which the motor spluttered and stopped. Then I remembered that the bomber had been in the air exactly 4 hours. There was enough gasoline in both tanks, one and two, to last 2 hours apiece. That meant the motor stopped when tank number three was turned on.
4: And did he try to put water in the third tank again this morning?
0: Yes, I think so. We'll know the answer in a minute. Well, here's the colonel now. What'd you find, Colonel?
2: Water. Just as you suspected. If that bomber had taken off, it would have crashed, just as the first one did. Grella and this man are not only spies, they are murderers.

In spite of extreme vigilance, spies often succeed in their vicious work. Sometimes they act themselves. At other times, as in this case, they hire someone to act for them. Groller was a dangerous spy. The man, Duclos, only a tool who received money for his acts. Listen for my next story. This is K7's.

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0: Log entry, The Catch Scarlet Queen, Philip Kearney, master. Position, 2 degrees 40 minutes north, 125 degrees 37 minutes east. Wind brisk, sky fair. Remarks, departed Sangi Islands after fulfillment of promise. Reason for promise, Tang's treasure and the ghost of Tangu Lan. It was 3 days out of Basilan, following the final sailing orders from my employer, Kuji Kang, that we raised the smoking island of Tangu Lan. It's a volcanic island, 8 miles square and uninhabited, rimmed by coral reef, its active crater grumbling intermittently and spewing out thick, gaseous smoke that hangs continually over the vicinity in a thick cloud. Reminded me of Iwo Jima, the most unpleasant island in my world, with its jumbled heaps of black sand and the complete lack of vegetation. But it was this island that had been drawing us like a magnet over thousands of miles of ocean. It was here that the Scarlet Queen would perform the duties she was originally built to perform. It was here that I'd live up to the agreement I'd signed with Kang over a year ago. I would at last see the historical $10 million treasure lifted out of the scuttled Chinese junk. I'd see it resting finally in the hold of the Scarlet Queen. We stood around the northern tip of the island and saw the last of the sun as it disappeared behind the pall of smoke. The constant evening gloom that it caused added to the feeling of loneliness. That was all right with me because loneliness was just what we needed at this point. The feeling was fine, but it didn't last long enough. My crewman Nielsen, who was on lookout, broke the spell just as we approached the only reef passage marked on our chart.
1: Head up here!
0: What do you got, Nielsen?
1: Get a red pole on the reef! On the right side of the passage!
0: Gallagher!
2: Skipper, I thought we were going to be alone on this blasted island.
0: So did I. Take the wheel and hold away from the pass. I'm going forward to have a look. The hull was a lugger, resting at an easy angle on the coral, a little better than halfway through the pass. Her masts broken, her rigging tangled. There was no sign of life on her. With binoculars, I could see a rude camp on the beach beyond. There was no sign of life there either. The figures of 4 men I saw were sprawled on the sand. And if they were alive, I was sure they'd be on their feet watching us as we came in.
3: And so Mutual continues The Voyage of the Scarlet Queen, written by Gil Dowd and Bob Tallman, and starring Elliot Lewis. The Scarlet Queen, proudest ship to plow the seas, bound for uncharted adventure. Every week, a complete entry in the log, and every week, a league further in the strange voyage of the Scarlet Queen.

0: The wreck and the silent camp on the beach could have meant anything. Tragedy that was coincidence, or a setup by Kang's archenemy, Constantino. I left the Queen outside the reef with Gallagher in charge. We put our small boat over the side, and Nielsen and I rowed in through the pass, over the quiet water of the lagoon, stepped out onto the white sand. The volcano rumbled now and then. Huge land crabs scudded away from the bodies as we approached the camp. It told a pretty plain story. Three of the men lay on some black sand that had been scraped into a couch. The fourth lay a few feet away. Beside him was a medical kit. Just beyond his fingertips was a hypodermic syringe and needle.
1: What do you make of it, Captain?
0: Stay back, Nielsen. Whatever they died of wiped out the whole crew, including the doctor.
1: Maybe there's a plague.
0: Looks like it.
1: There was something about this whole island that rubs me the wrong way.
0: I know what you mean. Come on, let's get back to the ship. An hour later, we'd run the passage into the lagoon and crept along the inside edge of the reef for 200 yards to the unmistakable formation of coral that was our last landmark. We dropped the hook. We performed a maneuver that was the culmination of all the other maneuvers on the voyage of the Scarlet Queen. We drifted back, letting out anchor cable, until we reached a spot which, if the chart was correct and no one had beaten us to it, was directly over the hull that guarded Kang's treasure in the lightless, smoke-shadowed water 10 fathoms below. But the feeling of elation was completely foreign to the atmosphere of Tangulan. Gallagher and I stood at the rail, feeling the oppressiveness, the uneasiness, as night settled down over us, and the glow from the volcano's crater flickered weirdly on the cloud of smoke above. The atmosphere was bad enough, but Nielsen's hail made it worse.
2: Skipper! Captain Carney!
0: What, Nielsen?
2: There was a light on the island, sir.
0: Where?
2: Yeah. There it is, up there. You see it?
0: Yeah.
2: What do you think it is, sir? Oh, that's gone.
0: Nielsen, go kill all our lights. Roll out the crew. Tell them to drop a double anchor watches tonight.
2: Yes, sir.
3: That's an odd one, Skipper. What do you make of it?
0: I don't know, Red. Could have been molten lava rolling down.